0: covered by a payroll tax shared by participating employees and their employers. Supporters say it helps workers with limited access to these perks when they need to step away for medical reasons. The Department of Employment and Economic Development's Evan Rowe reminds those eligible they can get up to 12 weeks of partial wage replacement for personal leave or up to 12 weeks when caring for a loved one. There's a 20-week cap when those needs overlap.
1: Most common example where you'd have both types of leave might be a mother who's giving birth to a child.
0: This program is not linked to the fraud fallout seen in human services programs in Minnesota, but Rowe acknowledges the scrutiny over state government right now. I'm Mike Moen.
2: Finally, West Virginia and other Appalachian states counting on federal investment in clean energy are seeing those funds vaporize, leaving communities uncertain about jobs, reduced emissions, and their economic future.
3: A new report from Reimagine Appalachia outlines specific projects across the state hanging in limbo, including a $129 million grant from the Department of Energy to build utility-scale solar farms on two former surface mine sites in Nicholas County. Rika Rothenstein, a senior research associate for the group, says the frozen funding has huge impacts on the region.
4: Those solar farms would produce 250 megawatts of electric power, and that's enough to service around 39,000 homes.
3: The findings show nearly 70% of projected clean energy jobs in Appalachian states are now at risk. This is Nadia Romlagan for West Virginia News Service.
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5: Housing affordability is a real issue, but increasingly so is car affordability. Edmunds reports the average transaction price on a new vehicle reached $48,402 last year, up from $37,310 in 2019. That's a 30% increase. President Trump has accused major oil companies of price gouging consumers and says he has directed the Justice Department to investigate why gas prices have not fallen as quickly as oil prices. The oil industry rejects the accusation, arguing that retail gas prices naturally lag declines in crude oil prices. If you rented an Airbnb for the July 4th holiday weekend, forget about throwing a party. Airbnb is once again deploying technology designed to prevent renters from using vacation homes as party venues. The company said the technology is even more effective than last year. I'm Mark Huffman. Learn more at consumeraffairs.com.
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7: Random entry. The key to getting attention. A guaranteed cure for writer's block. The Monday Morning Memo for January 24th, 2011. In an over-communicated society, predictability is the enemy of effective writing. A recent Yankelevich study tells us that Americans are confronted by more than 5,000 selling messages per day. Radio and television and magazines and newspapers and billboards floating on an ocean of store signage, posters, point-of-purchase displays, and product packaging. Each one hoping to gain our eyes, ears, and attention. No wonder we've become so adept at filtering ads from our consciousness. Those time-consuming piranhas are out to eat us alive. And they do it so painfully predictably. I'm troubled when writers tell me they want to learn to think outside the box. I always want to ask, why do you climb into the box to begin with? Predictable ads are spawned when you sit inside the box and begin asking predictable questions.
8: What makes us different or better than our competitors? What makes us special?
7: Having focused your approach inward on yourself instead of outward on your customers, your thoughts will accelerate in an ever-tightening spiral as you circle the drain. Predictable opening statements are born inside the box. I have a love-hate relationship with a certain bit of stagecraft I use when speaking publicly. The bit is always a crowd pleaser. That's the part I love. But most of the audience misses the point. That's the part I hate. They gasp and laugh and clap, and I say to them, "This looks like a magic trick, I know, but it's really very easy. You can do it, I promise. Just give it a try." But they never believe me. The stagecraft begins when I ask everyone in the room to write a statement that would catch the ear of any person who overheard it.

0: The statement doesn't have to make sense, I say. It just needs to be larger than life, evocative, difficult to ignore. The kind of statement that would make a passing stranger turn and say,
1: uh-huh.
0: I then ask 6 volunteers to bring their statements onto the stage. I'm now going to craft real ads for real businesses using the statements written on those papers as the opening lines for the ads. Do we have any business owners in the room? 6 business owners take the stage. I randomly pair them up with colorful statement holders. I have no idea what businesses are on stage or what statements are written on those papers. I owe Tom Robbins, not to be confused with Tony, for this little bit of stagecraft. In a magazine interview that accompanied the release of his novel, Fierce Invalids Home from Hot Climates, Tom said,
2: everything in the universe is connected, of course. It's a matter of using imagination to discover the links and language to expand and enliven them.
0: Business owner number 1, tell me about your business.
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0: Crazy person number 1, what did you write on your paper?
4: I came home and the dog was bald.
0: The room roars with laughter as I walk to the front of the stage and balance there, my toes hanging over the edge, as 2,000 people hold their breath. I came home and the dog was bald. I haven't been that surprised since I woke up at 2 a.m. to pee and stepped out of bed into an inch of water. Thank God Martindale Plumbing never goes to sleep. At 2 a.m. they were just sitting there, hoping someone would call. They fixed the problem while I made coffee. Great guys. Thank God for Martindale Plumbing. 24 hours a day. But I still got no idea what to do with a bald dog.
5: That would be a television or radio script. Here's what it would look like as an email. Subject.
0: I came home and the dog was bald.
5: Likewise, everyone who saw that headline in a magazine ad, a flyer, or brochure would pick it up and read it. The other 4,999 messages today be damned.
0: The whole exchange between me and the business owner smelled like a setup, right? If you were in that audience, you'd probably suspect I had planted those people in the crowd. Like I said, I've got a love-hate relationship with this particular bit of stagecraft, along with the fact that no one believes they can do it. Half of them don't believe I can do it either. But not only can I do it, you can too.
2: Everything in the universe is connected, of course. It's a matter of using imagination to discover the links and language to expand and enliven them.
5: The keys to chaotic ad writing are, 1.
0: Randomly force upon yourself a colorful opening statement before you know what you're going to write about.
5: 2.
0: Look for the defining characteristics of that statement.
4: I came home and the dog was bald.
0: Surprise.
6: I really need a fart.
0: Embarrassment.
5: Her funeral was a day late because the cement vault for her coffin didn't arrive. A.
0: Death.
5: B.
0: Loss and mourning.
5: C.
0: Dark, claustrophobic enclosure. By the way, those are 3 actual statements I was given in a single city.
5: 3.
0: Interview the owner of the business. Learn what they most want to sell. Use the defining characteristic of your opening statement as the angle of approach into your body copy.
4: The dog was bald.
0: Surprise.
4: Stepped out of bed into an inch of water.
0: Surprise. The business to which I needed to connect the fart line was a 156-year-old historic wedding chapel. No problem. I just placed that thought into the mind of the groom as he stood at the altar with his bride. His moment of relief comes when the organist begins blasting the traditional wedding exit music. The business to which I had to connect the coffin line was
7: Florida's Space Coast, 30 miles of pristine beaches and Kennedy Space Center with an IMAX theater inside.
0: The goal is tourism. Convince people to vacation there. Go ahead. Give it a shot. Roy H. Williams. Now that we've cured writer's block, Indiana Beagle wants us to work on an elixir that will grow hair. I told him to buy a hat.
8: Question of the week from the Naked Scientists.
9: Hello and welcome to a dreamy question of the week from the Naked Scientists with me, Diana O'Carroll. This week we'll be drifting off and then waking up again.
1: Hi, my name is Paula Ovi. I'm from Johannesburg in South Africa. My question is about dreams. I was wondering why it's so difficult for us to remember our dreams when we wake up in the morning.
9: What exactly is happening to our memory when we sleep?
6: My name is Professor Mark Blagrove, and I'm Professor of Psychology at Swansea University, where I run a sleep laboratory and also do investigations on dreaming and on the possible functions of REM sleep. People differ in whether or not they can remember their dreams, and some people have a great deal of interest in their dreams, though they have very vivid dreams, or their level of anxiety or sleep quality results in people remembering dreams at different amounts each month, say. But in general, for all of us, dreams are very easily forgotten once we wake up if we don't consolidate them, or if we don't, in other words, transfer them from short-term to long-term memory immediately upon waking. And there's a few theories of why that happens to all of us. One possibility is that our brain neurochemicals during sleep are very different from during wake time, and so they don't allow us to consolidate memory. The other thing that's quite possible is that we don't pay attention to our dreams or are unable to do so during sleep, so we don't consolidate what occurs to us during sleep. So, for example, even people with sleep apnea who wake up repeatedly during the night don't know that that happens to them. And similarly, when we have a dream, we're not consolidating it as it occurs. Indeed, if you have people having a long REM sleep period and you wake them up, once the REM sleep period gets over about 20 minutes, you don't find that dreams increase in length very much. So it's as if during the dream we forget what was happening. And the same happens immediately we wake up, that the dream just disappears.
9: It's all to do with memory consolidation. When you're awake, your brain picks up and remembers all sorts of useful information, especially, in my case, if it has something to do with chocolate or a new toy I can fix on my computer. When you're asleep, for the most part, your brain enters a special mode where memories are not inscribed deeply enough. So when you awake, you may have the latent emotions associated with your dream, but no memory of the events. Now, I seem to remember lungs are quite important for breathing. So how can this be the case?
10: Hello, my name is Jason Flakes, and I'm calling from Annandale, Virginia. My question is how is it possible for a boring, flat-headed frog to have no lungs and breathe through its skin?
9: Perhaps if we unlock the secret to lungless breathing, we might be able to unlock the secret of eternal life.
11: Hi, it's Jeff Blackwell calling in from Bundaberg in Queensland in Australia for Question of the Week. I'd like to know if there are any life forms, plant, animal, fungus, whatever, that are effectively immortal.
9: So if you know how the Bornean frog can breathe or where I can find my nearest fountain of youth, then send me an email, questionoftheweek@thenakedscientist.com, or write it on the forum for all the world to see at thenakedscientist.com/forum.
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14: Welcome back, everybody. This is Rick Pettigrew. 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Working ahead of subway construction, archaeologists in Rome have uncovered a military barracks connected with an ancient spy network. Canadian archaeologists are narrowing down the possible location of what might have been the main Viking settlement in North America. An international team announces new and remarkable discoveries along the Nile River in northern Sudan. And the world's oldest message in a bottle has turned up on an Australian beach. The audio news team would like to thank our friends for helping us continue the show without a break for nearly 17 years. 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We can use all the help we can get. And now here's Laura Pettigrew with the audio news from Archaeologica. We hope you find this to be a valuable part of your day.
15: Welcome to the audio news from Archaeologica. I'm Laura Pettigrew, and these are the headlines in archaeological and historical news from March 4th to the 10th, 2018. Italian archaeologists have found the remains of a barracks that they believe might have been used by ancient Rome's equivalent of the Secret Service. The discovery was made during deep excavations for a new metro station. As reported by the UK newspaper The Telegraph, much of the 2nd century barracks was found in 2016, with new areas now coming to light, including the home and office of a centurion who would have commanded a militia. According to senior archaeologist Rossella Rea, the building could have been one of those for special militias, who functioned as the secret service of the emperor. The barracks, which include a dormitory for legionnaires and cavalry barracks, were part of a huge imperial military complex built during the reign of Emperor Hadrian. Much of this now lies beneath the Basilica of St. John Lateran, one of the capital's largest churches. At least one building in the complex was used by imperial spies. The emperor's spies were known as frumentarii. As the name implies, they were originally tasked with provisioning the army with wheat and other supplies. This necessitated travel all over the Roman Empire and contact with merchants, officials, and a wide variety of tribal governments. Under the Emperor Hadrian, they developed into a network of informants and spies, feeding information back to Rome. Some of them were based at a barracks called Castra Peregrina in Rome, the remains of which now lie under the Church of Santo Stefano Rotondo, dating back to the 5th century. The remains of the recently discovered building appeared at a depth of around 38 feet below modern street level. In a dozen or so rooms arranged around a courtyard with a fountain, archaeologists discovered well-preserved mosaic floors depicting cupids, dancing satyrs, olive trees, and ornamental fountains, as well as the remains of flights of steps and a room with underfloor heating. Next to the domus, or house, were the remains of another structure, probably a warehouse for storing food and other goods. Artifacts included a carved ivory handle from a dagger, amulets, and gold rings. The barracks were abandoned and built over when high protective walls were built around the city by the Emperor Aurelian in the late 3rd century AD. The mosaics and other artifacts are to be carefully removed, cleaned, and installed in the new metro station, which is due to be finished in 2022. A Canadian archaeologist reportedly has narrowed down the location of a lost Viking settlement known as Hop, mentioned in sagas passed down over hundreds of years. This settlement, in a place called Vinland, may have existed in northeastern New Brunswick. If the site is ever found, it would be the second, or possibly third, Viking settlement to be discovered in North America. The first to be documented is Lanzo Meadows, on the north tip of Newfoundland. Another site, further south in Newfoundland, at Point Rosé, and excavated in 2015 by National Geographic fellow Sarah Parkak, remains to be confirmed as a Norse site. Over the decades, scholars have suggested possible locations where the remains of Hup might be found, including Newfoundland, Prince Edward Island, New Brunswick, Nova Scotia, Maine, New England, and New York. Clues come from the description of the settlement in Icelandic sagas of Viking voyages, along with work carried out at Lanzo Meadows and at Native American sites along the east coast of North America. Now, the Miramichi-Chaleur Bay area in northeastern New Brunswick has been proposed by Birgitta Wallace, a senior archaeologist emerita with Parks Canada, who has done extensive research on Vikings in North America. According to Wallace, Hop may not be the name of just one settlement, but rather an area where the Vikings may have created multiple short-term settlements whose precise locations varied from year to year. Tales of the Viking voyages were passed down orally before being written down, and Hop may have been misunderstood as being just one site when it could have referred to several seasonal settlements. As reported by LiveScience.com, Wallace identifies northeastern New Brunswick as the only place that contains all the geographic criteria noted in the sagas about Hope, including wild grapes and salmon, barrier sandbars, and a native population that used animal hide canoes. New Brunswick is the northern limit of the wild North American grapes, which are not native to Prince Edward Island, Nova Scotia, or Maine. Barrier sandbars occur along the coasts of Prince Edward Island, Massachusetts, and Long Island, but they are particularly dominant along the New Brunswick east coast. Wild salmon was abundant in eastern New Brunswick at the time, but according to this report, have not been found at contemporary Native American sites in Maine or New England. Finally, research at the Viking settlement at Lanzo Meadows revealed the remains of trees that were mentioned for the Hop settlement, including butternut, white ash, beech, eastern hemlock, and white elm. While Wallace can narrow down the location of Hop, Finding the actual site will be difficult and perhaps impossible. An essay containing some of Wallace's research was published recently in the magazine Canada's History. In Sudan, the archaeological site of Sidainga is producing new information about a local civilization that combined Egyptian and local cultures and flourished for 1,000 years. Sidainga is a sprawling necropolis north of the Third Cataract of the Nile, on the river's western shore, dating from the kingdoms of Napata and Meroe, which lasted from the 7th century BC to the 4th century AD. As reported by the science website physorg.com, an international team of researchers led by the Sorbonne has unearthed tombs, steles, and lintels with extensive inscriptions in Meroitic, the oldest known language in Black Africa. The necropolis of Sidainga stretches across more than 25 hectares and holds the remains of at least 80 brick pyramids and over 100 tombs. Research since 2009 has focused on determining the chronology, which has been difficult as there is very little remaining historical information on Napata and Meroe. So far, it turns out that most of the pyramids and tombs were built originally during the Napata Kingdom. 5 centuries later, the Meroitics added new chapels built out of brick and sandstone blocks on the western side of the pyramids for the worship of the deceased. The Napatans and Meroitics both practiced an active reverence for the monuments and peoples of the past. Pieces of decorated sandstone, such as stelas, as well as lintels and door surrounds, have been discovered at the surface, providing examples of Meroitic funerary art. On one stela, blue pigments still survive. Another unusual find is a chapel lintel that is the first known representation of Maat, the Egyptian goddess of order, equity, and peace, with African characteristics. In late 2017, the researchers found a stela describing the lineage of Lady Malawarese. Her kinship with the notables in Nubia, in the north of the kingdom of Meroe, includes being the sister of 2 grand priests of Amun and the mother of the governor of Pharos, a large city along the Second Cataract of the Nile. Another lintel holds 4 lines of text describing a great lady, Adatalabe, whose illustrious lineage included a prince in the ruling family of Meroe. These 2 high-ranking women are not isolated examples in Sidainga. In Meroitic society, it was women who embodied the prestige of a family and passed on its heritage. All these discoveries advance our knowledge of Meroitic civilization, which was born of the cultural intermixing of Egypt and Black Africa, that still characterizes Sudan today. Meroitic itself is a local language that was written in characters borrowed from Egyptian. In our final story, the world's oldest message in a bottle came to light on a remote Western Australian beach. The bottle was dropped overboard more than 130 years ago from a German ship as part of a worldwide experiment. Now, a family strolling the dunes rediscovered it on a remote Western Australian beach about 140 kilometers north of Perth. The note inside the bottle was damp, rolled tightly, and wrapped with string. When the family removed it, dried it out, and carefully unrolled it, they saw a printed form in German with very faint German handwriting on it. As reported by Deutsche Welle, the Western Australian Museum coordinated with German and Dutch agencies to research its history. What they found out was that the bottle came from the German merchant sailing bark Paula in 1886. Dutch archaeologists said the bottle was a late 1880s gin bottle distributed everywhere throughout Europe and its colonies at the time. The message read in part, "This bottle was thrown overboard on June 12, 1886. The ship's latitude and longitude were recorded, and her route from Cardiff to Makassar, a city in Indonesia. The finder was requested to send the slip in the bottle to the German Naval Observatory in Hamburg or the nearest consulate after filling in the information on the back. Researchers from the Western Australia Museum, the German Federal Maritime and Hydrographic Agency, and the National Meteorological Service of the Federal Republic of Germany then found the actual meteorological journal from the ship Paula, and in an entry for the same date, June 12, 1886, the captain recorded a drift bottle having been thrown overboard. German authorities said the bottle was one of thousands thrown overboard during a 69-year-long oceanographic experiment to research global ocean currents and discover more efficient shipping routes. The bottle likely washed up on the beach 6 to 12 months later. The experiments were conducted by German scientist Georg von Neumeier, who became the first director of the German Naval Observatory in 1876. Von Neuenmeyer's drift bottle research provided valuable data on the great ocean currents. Some 662 of the messages were returned to Hamburg, around 10%, but none of the actual bottles were ever returned. The last time one of the notes was found was in 1934 in Denmark. Archival records revealed the ship carrying the newly discovered bottle was most likely transporting Welsh coal. That wraps up the news for this week. For more stories and daily news updates, visit Archaeologica on the World Wide Web at archaeologica.org, where all the news is history. I'm Laura Pettigrew, and I'll see you next week.
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17: On today's broadcast, South Korea's June exports soar past $100 billion for the first time, propelled by a surge in semiconductor shipments. President Lee Jae-myung emphasizes the importance of internal unity within the ruling liberal camp during a luncheon with former President Moon Jae-in. And both ruling and opposition lawmakers criticized the National Election Commission, accusing it of responding passively to the local election ballot paper shortage investigations. This is KBS World Radio News. I'm Daniel Choi. South Korea's exports in June soared past $100 billion for the first time, propelled by a surge in semiconductor shipments amid the ongoing artificial intelligence boom. The country also posted a monthly trade balance exceeding $30 billion, the largest on record. Rosenbach reports.
18: South Korea's exports surged 70.9% year-on-year to an all-time high of $102.25 billion in June, according to government data released Wednesday. The figure tops the previous record of $87.75 billion set just a month prior. South Korea is the fourth country in the world, after Germany, China, and the United States, to surpass $100 billion in monthly exports, fueled by strong global demand for semiconductors. Chip shipments alone amounted to $44.82 billion, accounting for about 44% of all exports, boosted by a surge in memory prices fueled by the AI boom. Exports of computers rose more than 308% to $5.41 billion, while outbound shipments of wireless communication devices, including smartphones, increased by nearly 52% to over $1.5 billion. Exports of petroleum products and petrochemicals also showed stellar double-digit growth driven by higher international oil prices. Reflecting the June trade performance, the country posted a record-high trade surplus of $36.15 billion, bringing the cumulative surplus for the first 6 months to $138.3 billion. Given the ongoing market trends, South Korea seems on track to reach the $1 trillion export milestone this year. Rosine Park, KBS World Radio News.
17: President Lee Jae-myung and former President Moon Jae-in started their luncheon at Cheongwadae on Wednesday by discussing internal unity within the ruling liberal camp at a time when the liberal bloc is seeking to expand its political boundaries. He said his popular sovereignty-oriented government is building on the achievements made under Moon's liberal government and those of former Presidents Kim Dae-jung and Noh Moo-hyun, and that it is focused on undoing the damage caused by ousted President Yoon Suk-yeol. Moon, for his part, expressed hope that Lee will achieve his dream of becoming everyone's president and stressed that the current administration's greatest task is uniting the nation. The former president said internal unity within the ruling party could serve as the starting point for national unity, adding that Lee is the only person in the country who can make that happen. Regarding inter-Korean ties, Moon, who met with North Korean leader Kim Jong-un at the historic Panmunjom summit in 2018, said he anticipates the resumption of dialogue so long as Seoul perseveres in its attempts at engagement. Lawmakers from both the ruling and opposition parties have criticized the National Election Commission, accusing it of responding passively to the parliamentary investigation into ballot paper shortages during the June 3rd local elections. Lawmakers issued the criticism on Wednesday during a second briefing by the election watchdog on the ballot shortages at a plenary session of a special parliamentary committee in charge of the inquiry into them, with Democratic Party lawmaker Kim Yong-man slamming the NEC for submitting delayed and incomplete materials and for showing a passive response. Lawmakers also raised allegations that the NEC had been informed in advance of an independent fact-finding committee's plans and findings, though the commission denied an improper advance briefing. In response, the NEC apologized again for the disruption and announced reform measures, including printing enough ballots for 100% of registered voters, having three full-time election commissioners, and establishing an independent audit committee through legislation. Meanwhile, acting NEC Chair Wee Chul-hwan again rejected calls to resign from the main opposition People Power Party, saying such a step would be irresponsible in the current situation and could create greater difficulties. The ruling Democratic Party Majority National Assembly has elected chairs for 10 parliamentary standing committees and one special budget committee in the second half of the 22nd National Assembly during a boycott by the main opposition. At a plenary session Tuesday, DP Representative Seong-gyu was elected to lead the Legislation and Judiciary Committee, Representative Yoo Dong-soo, the National Policy Committee, and Representative Cho Seung-nae, the Finance, Economy, Planning and Budget Committee. Floor Leader Han Byung-do will oversee the Housing Steering Committee and Representative Lee Kwang-jae, the Special Committee on Budget and Accounts. The ruling party announced candidate recommendations for 11 of the 18 committee chief posts on Tuesday after failing to narrow its differences with the main opposition People Power Party over the chairmanship of the Legislation and Judiciary Committee. The Jeonnam-Gwangju Special Metropolitan City, South Korea's first metropolitan-level administrative integration model, was officially launched Wednesday. Inaugural Mayor Min Young-bae took his oath of office during the first session of the newly created city's council, pledging to faithfully carry out his duties to promote regional development and national policy goals. He described the recently announced large-scale semiconductor cluster plan for the Cholla region as a historic opportunity and vowed to concentrate administrative resources on its implementation. In his first official directive issued from the Muan office, Mayor Min ordered all administrative resources to be fully mobilized to ensure the early completion of semiconductor facilities and the start of production within President Lee Jae-myung's term. The City Council's inaugural session was held at 12 a.m. Wednesday to prevent an administrative vacuum and establish the institutional framework for the unified government. The Seoul police will investigate allegations that Korea Football Association President Jung Mong-gyu exercised undue influence over the appointment of Hong Myung-bo as head coach of the men's national football team in 2024. In a press notice Wednesday, the Seoul Metropolitan Police Agency and the Seoul Jongno Police Station said the Metropolitan Agency's Financial Crime Investigation Unit will take over the case from the Jongno Police due to the matter's importance. Jung and other senior executives at the KFA face accusations of unfairly intervening in the selection of Hong and his predecessor, Jurgen Klinsmann. The Jongno Police have investigated 8 relevant cases since July 2024 and have questioned Jung and other KFA officials, including former technical director Lee Im-seng. With little progress being made in the police investigation, the Seoul Administrative Court ruled in April that the sports ministry's calls for heavy disciplinary action against Jung in 2024 were justified. Rain is forecast for the coastal areas of South Gyeongsang Province and for Jeju Island on Wednesday night, and showers are expected in the capital region and the inland areas of Gangwon Province until early Thursday. The Korea Meteorological Administration says clouds will likely form over the capital area and in Gangwon Province on Thursday, and less than 0.1 millimeter of precipitation is predicted for South Jeolla Province and parts of North Gyeongsang Province until Thursday night. Morning low temperatures across the country will range between 15 and 22 degrees Celsius, with daytime highs peaking between 24 and 31 degrees. The temperature in Seoul will hover around 22 degrees on Thursday morning and warm up to a high of 30 degrees in the afternoon. And that's the news from KBS World Radio's News Center in Seoul. This has been Daniel Chen.
19: Is the cure for depression in the manosphere? This is Sandra Ting Lo with the lowdown on science. Some people will try anything except mental health treatment, but it's not necessarily their fault, like those with treatment-resistant depression, also known as TRD. Trayvon Giles from the Icahn School of Medicine investigated alternative treatments. Mice with TRD were given a common antidepressant. Some improved, some didn't. The unimproved TRD animals were then given ketamine. That's the hallucinogenic painkiller frequently discussed on Joe Rogan's podcast. And among ketamine-treated mice, 50% saw improvements. They showed increased gene expression in the brain's reward regions, meaning we can base prescriptions for depression on genetics. But much like Fear Factor, don't try this at home, bro.
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24: I'm Dustin Royo.
25: And I'm Rhett Elaine.
24: Dr. Elaine, this week we're talking about something that's pretty sci-fi, pretty intense, and it sounds really cool. Cold fusion.
25: Right.
24: Now, what's special about this and what we talked about last week is cold fusion. For those that, fusion is usually a very powerful, a lot of energy, and it requires a lot of heat, and it's how the sun works, basically, right?
25: Yeah, so, I mean, I think the story of cold fusion gives us lots of insight into the nature of science, and that's the most important thing. How do we do things as science? Of course, it starts with the idea of fusion in general. Okay, yeah, it's how the sun works, and the idea is to take, the very simplest idea is to take two hydrogens, and then you smash them together, and they become something different. Actually, you can need a few more, and you get helium.
24: That produces a ton of energy.
25: A ton of energy, right. And so you start with something simple like hydrogen. You end up with something nice like helium, balloons. Everyone likes balloons, right?
24: Yeah.
25: And you get a lot of energy, so it's win for everyone.
24: I just imagine someone listening to this is like, I hate balloons, turns it off.
25: But we also have nuclear fission, which takes something like uranium, breaks it into pieces, and you get energy too. But then you also have like these radioactive palladium pieces and things like that that are not nice. And that's why fusion is much nicer, because you start with simple things and you end up with simple things.
24: A plus B equals C, right? Kind of thing.
25: So on Earth, we have gotten fusion to work, but not so that we get energy from it.
24: Right. It takes a lot of energy to do fusion.
25: That's right.
24: It's not energy beneficial to keep doing that for energy.
25: Right. Okay, so that's where we are right now. We would love to have fusion reactors, and maybe someday we will. But right now, we don't. It requires tens of millions of degrees to get protons close enough to each other to fuse. So it's a difficult process. It takes lots of energy. That's fusion. That's what we know. In the 80s, people said, hey, we have another way to do it. And that's called cold fusion. And we'll talk about that on the next STEM Science Radio.
14: 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Thanks for joining us. This is Rick Pettigrew, and I'm back again to share with you the leading stories and the audio news from Archaeologica. 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A 19th-century samurai text is revealing details of traditional Japanese martial arts instruction. A rare sheepskin has turned up in a 4,000-year-old Scottish burial cist. A bear ring in Siberia points to ritual veneration of the animal 2,000 years ago. And shale mounds in the Bolivian Amazon are an amazing 10,000 years old. Please remember that we couldn't do this show without a little help from our friends, so we're really grateful to our supporting members. If you like this show and are not already a member, please get on board and send us some support. Go to the new and improved ArchaeologyChannel.org and participate in our membership program. And now here's Laura Pettigrew with the audio news from Archaeologica. We hope you find this to be a valuable part of your day.
2: Welcome to the audio news from Archaeologica. I'm Laura Pettigrew, and these are the headlines in archaeological and historical news from August 18th to August 24th, 2013. In our first story, a newly translated Japanese text reveals the secrets of a martial arts school, describing what students from the Bushi or samurai class learned in their pursuit of samurai discipline and mastery of their martial crafts. The text is called Bugai no Jo, meaning Introduction to Martial Arts, and dates to the 15th year of Tenpo, or AD 1844. Written for samurai students about to learn Takanuchi Ryu, a martial arts system, it would have prepared students for the challenges ahead. Part of the text states that these techniques of the sword, born in the age of the gods, had been handed down through divine transmission. They form a tradition revered by the world, but its magnificence manifests itself only when one's knowledge is ripe. When knowledge is mature, the mind forgets about the hand forgets about the sword, a level of skill that few obtain and which requires a calm mind. The text includes quotes written by ancient Chinese military masters and is written in a formal Kanbun style, a system that combines elements of Japanese and Chinese writing. Among its many teachings, the text tells students to show great discipline and not to fear the enemy's numbers. To see bad as good is like stepping out of the gate and seeing a numerous enemy as few, such that because of this, no fear awakes. So we triumph when the fighting's just started. The text quotes this famous passage from the seven military classics of ancient China. According to translator Balázs Zsábó of the Department of Japanese Studies at Laurán Eötvös University in Budapest, Hungary, in the year when the text was written, 1844, only members of the hereditary samurai class were allowed to receive martial arts training. Most samurai students would have attended multiple martial arts schools and would also have studied Chinese writing, Confucian classics, and poetry in domain schools or private academies. The newly translated text sets out 12 rules that members of the school were expected to follow. Most were ethics of the samurai code, like do not leave the path of honor and do not commit shameful deeds. Another rule, do not let the school's teachings leak out, was created to protect the school's secret martial arts techniques and aid students should they find themselves in a fight. Two other, perhaps more surprising rules, tell students do not compete and do not tell bad things about other schools. The text offers only a faint glimpse of the actual secret fighting techniques of the school in two parts called Deepest Secrets of Fist Fight and Deepest Secrets of Fencing. One section of secret fist fight techniques is called Shinsai or Daiji, which translates as divine techniques, indicating that such techniques were considered the most powerful. Interestingly, a section of secret fencing techniques is listed in Oryuken, also known as Iju Ichinin, meaning those considered to be given to only one person, in this case, the headmaster's heir. According to Zsábó, the lack of details describing what these techniques looked like in practice is not surprising. The headmasters had their reasons for the cryptic language and rule of secrecy, he added. Not only would they have protected the school's prestige, the students' chances in a fight, but they helped maintain a mystical atmosphere around the school, something important to a people who held the study of martial arts in high esteem. In Scotland, when a prehistoric burial was accidentally discovered in September 2011 during the construction of a septic tank in Spinningdale in Sutherland, the firm of Gard Archaeology was called out to investigate and made an extraordinary find. Through Historic Scotland's Human Remains Program, the contract teams, led by Iraya Ara Baulaza, were commissioned to excavate a stone cist, built within a substantial pit, containing the remains of a crouched inhumation of a middle-aged adult female, approximately 35 to 50 years old, with signs of spinal joint disease. Two radiocarbon dates around 2000 BC were obtained from a bone and from charcoal fragments, placing the cist in the early Bronze Age period. A three-part food vessel urn of early Bronze Age date was placed to the west of her skull, but what made this burial a particularly extraordinary sight was the discovery of sheepskin and wool recovered from under the skeletal remains. The sheepskin discovered alongside the left arm of the body is the first sample of this kind in Scotland and is the first known example discovered in a Bronze Age burial in Britain. Two other samples of Bronze Age wool are known in the British Isles, but no other examples of potential sheepskin. Finds of hide or fur are rare in Britain, but are often associated with adult inhumations of wealthy individuals. Several other characteristics of this burial cist and its associated grave goods made this a significant site. The substantial burial pit in which the cyst was constructed can be compared to other burials in Scotland, but in contrast, the Spinningdale cyst may have been sealed and therefore represents an exclusive event of an individual grave, making it a rare type of burial. The dating of the cyst corresponds with the chronology obtained by the National Museums of Scotland dating program for Scottish food vessels. The form and development of this type of vessel is complex due to their limited number of overlapping and interchange of stylistic elements with beakers and urns. The vessel contained carbonized material of non-botanical origin, unidentified cremated bone, and a fragment of a small ring. All these elements indicate belief in the afterlife and probably were meant to assist the individual's journey into the next world. Although Sutherland is in the far north of Scotland, the cyst and its contents appear to align with the Scottish east coast, as shown by similar burial constructions and the eastern variation on the decoration of the vessel. The fact that the individual was facing towards the east, to the Dornoch Firth, which was perhaps used for communication and trade, emphasizes this perception. Moving on to Russia, a student has made a rare discovery in Siberia. Alexander Korchagin, a student at Novosibirsk State University, discovered a 2,000-year-old bronze ring that may have belonged to an ancient tribe that saw polar bears as sacred animals. According to archaeologist Andrei Gusev from the Scientific Research Center of the Arctic in Salakard in northwest Siberia on the Arctic Circle, the ring is so tiny in diameter that not even a young girl, let alone a woman, could wear it. The researchers concluded that it was used in a ritual connected with a bear cult and was put on the bear claw. The ring came to light this year during an excavation at Ust-Pului, an ancient sanctuary in Salakard that sits on a bank of the Pului River, not far from the confluence of the Aub River. Several excavations have taken place at this site since 1932. Ust-Pului is rich in such objects. More than this, many of them have genuine artistic value and help to understand something about the beliefs of the ancient inhabitants. Such is the case with this ring, which shows the head and paws of a bear. While the ancestors of today's Khanty tribes, who are native to the area, left no written evidence for their existence, the ring's discovery may help fill in the gaps on how these ancient people lived, some of which we know from the oral tradition. According to Gusev, after killing the bear, they had a bear festival to honor the animal's memory. The head and front paws of the bear were adorned with a handkerchief and rings and left lying a few days in the house. The combination of images on the ring and the fact that it was found in the sanctuary of Ust-Pului leads the research team to believe that there was also practiced a bear cult. This isn't the first artifact uncovered at the site. This past year, archaeologists unearthed two bronze objects, a bird with a mask on its chest, and a pendant showing a furry animal biting a bird. According to Natalia Fedorova, a senior fellow from the Center for the Study of the Arctic, the remote location functioned as an intertribal sacred place in the 1st century BC. It was located on the crossroads of both natural zones and cultural traditions. While meeting there during the sacred ceremonies, the people from various territories of the Aub region exchanged knowledge, technology, and cultural traditions. In these meetings, they created new cycles of magic, legends, and epic tales, the motifs of which inspired the ancient artists. Yearly excavations have taken place at the site since 2006 and will continue until 2015. In our final story, the 10,000-year-old remains of hunter-gatherer settlements identified in Bolivia reveal the human presence in the western Amazon as early as 10,000 years ago, according to research published in the open access journal PLOS ONE by Umberto Lombardo from the University of Bern, Switzerland, and colleagues from other institutions. The study focuses on a region in the Bolivian Amazon previously thought to have been only rarely occupied by pre-agricultural communities due to unfavorable environmental conditions. Hundreds of forest islands, or small forested mounds of earth, are found throughout the region, their origins attributed to termites, erosion, or ancient human activity. In this study, the authors report that three of these islands are shell mittens, mounds of seashells left by settlers in the early Holocene period, approximately 10,400 years ago. Samples of soil from these three mounds revealed a dense accumulation of freshwater snail shells, animal bones, and charcoal, forming the mittens. The mounds appear to have formed in two phases, an older layer comprising primarily of snail shells, and an overlying layer made up of organic matter containing pottery, bone tools, and human bones. A thin layer rich in pieces of burnt clay and earth separate the two, and the uppermost layer of deposits was also seen to contain occasional fragments of earthenware pottery. Radiocarbon analysis of two middens indicates that humans settled in this region during the early Holocene, approximately 10,400 years ago, and shells and other artifacts built up into mounds over an approximately 6,000-year period of human use. The sites may have been abandoned as climate shifted toward wetter conditions.

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3: This is Scientific American's 60 Second Science. I'm Erica Barris. Got a minute? You can talk to teens all you want about sex, but if you want to drive home healthy messages about consent, maybe you should have them watch.
4: In the criminal justice system, sexually based offenses are considered especially heinous.
3: Law and Order, Special Victims Unit. Really. Compared with other TV shows anyway, because a study finds that college students who watched episodes of the various Law and Orders had a better understanding of sexual consent issues than those who watched two other crime procedural franchises, NCIS and CSI. The research is in the Journal of Health Communication. For the study, researchers asked more than 300 college freshmen if they agreed or disagreed that if a woman is raped, she is at least somewhat responsible, a concept called rape myth acceptance. The students were also asked about their intentions to seek consent for sexual activity and their intentions to refuse sexual activity. The results. The college students who watched ripped from the headline Law and Order versus the other shows had stronger views about consent and were less likely to accept rape mythology. Watching CSI, where the victim is often dead and treated as another piece of evidence, was associated with lowered intentions to seek consent and a greater acceptance of rape myths. Exposure to the NCIS franchise was associated with decreased intentions to refuse unwanted sexual activity. Previous research found that the Law and Order shows directly challenge myths and stereotypes related to sexual assaults, while CSI has been criticized for plot lines that reinforce rape myths. So it turns out watching those shows, at least for college-age kids, may have some effect on sexual consent, intentions, and behavior. And when it comes to Law and Order, that effect could be positive.
5: 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For Scientific American's 60 Second Science, I'm Erica Barris.
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7: 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I'm Bob Hirshon, and this is the podcast for October 13th, 2006. This week, Justin Warner explores what people are willing to pay for another year of life. And Chelsea Wall tells us about the skyrocketing number of venomous fish. But first, the recent E. coli outbreaks have underscored the importance of developing quick and easy tests for biohazards. Chelsea has this report on an effort that's underway.
8: A new technology could soon move biohazard detection out of the realm of lab coats, pipettes, and clean rooms and into the messy terrain of hospitals, food preparation facilities, and crime scenes. Cornell University fiber scientist Margaret Frey and her colleagues have created a new high-tech fabric, much like a paper towel, that anyone could wipe over a surface. The fabric has special sites that can hold antibodies to just about any biohazard, including Salmonella, E. coli, and anthrax.
9: So basically, as long as there's an antibody available or some kind of biorecognition agent available, we can attach that onto the fabric, and then the fabric will collect that specific thing.
10: At the tone, we've reached the top of the hour. WIZULP.

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1: From Feature Story News in Washington, I'm Nick Harper. US President Donald Trump says that indirect talks with Iran are going well, describing the sessions on Wednesday as very good meetings, and saying that Iran's denuclearization is moving along. The technical-level discussions, mediated by Qatar and Pakistan, are focused on the release of Tehran's frozen assets and navigation through the Strait of Hormuz. US envoys Steve Witkoff and Jared Kushner are meeting with regional leaders, but are not attending the sessions directly. FSN's Jagruti Dave has more from Washington.
2: These talks are technical-level talks. That's what we understand from the Qataris. So they are talking to mediators, and we understand to lay the groundwork for later talks, more high-level talks. That's what the reporting that we are getting and that we understand. And look, I think the fact is there's a clear sense that both sides do not trust each other. They have come at cross purposes before, misrepresenting the nature of discussions, the nature of talks. This is a pattern that we have seen between the US and Iran. So this is, in some sense, nothing unusual.
1: The European Union has completed the legislative process to implement its trade deal with the United States just days ahead of the 4th of July deadline set by US President Donald Trump. He'd threatened higher tariffs if Brussels failed to act in time. European Commission President Ursula von der Leyen has welcomed the agreement. FSN's William Denslow reports from Brussels.
3: She says that this is good news for the transatlantic relationship and transatlantic trade. She says it brings with it more predictability, better choices and better prices as well. We've also had some applause from some European industry lobbies here in Brussels. The spirits lobby, for example, saying it's a positive first step, but they are still subject, European alcohol, European spirits still subject to a 15% duty going to the US. They say in the next steps, they want to see negotiations to try to see that brought down to zero.
1: President Donald Trump's annual financial disclosure shows he earned more than $2.2 billion last year, with more than $1.4 billion coming from cryptocurrency. He made hundreds of millions of dollars from meme coin sales and a digital token platform co-founded with his sons, even as the value of those assets have plummeted for other investors. The White House says there's no conflict of interest. Two people, a man and a woman, have been arrested after climbing to the top of New York's Empire State Building. They hung a banner from the very top which read, "When the power of love beats the love of power, the world knows peace." The man then appeared to get down on one knee and propose to the woman. Authorities are investigating the incident and charges are pending. From Bureaus Worldwide, this is FSN.
4: With FSN Spotlight, I'm Simon Marks, looking today and tomorrow at a significant shift in American public opinion that is going to have a huge impact politically on both the Republican and Democratic parties, potentially for years to come. For the first time since polling began, a majority of American voters now say they have more empathy for Palestinians than they do for Israel. Haaretz columnist Joshua Leifer laid out the numbers in this interview with Foreign Policy Magazine.
5: I mean, this graph is remarkable because you can kind of track actually all of sort of the Netanyahu era's wars onto declines in American support for Israel. You can even see in 2021, that war, there's a dip and a kind of slow dip. And then obviously the most precipitous dip actually is not on October 7th itself, but seems to be the summer of 2025, which was when Israel was blocking humanitarian aid from entering the Gaza Strip. And, you know, there were images of kind of starving children that sort of suffused American, I would say, worldwide media. I think what we're seeing is a basic reaction to the reality that Americans received primarily, I would say, on their phones, but also in the media. The image of Israel that was reflected back to them was one that they didn't like. And I think this is true even for people, or maybe especially for people who weren't necessarily paying that much attention.
4: Tomorrow, what it all means for the powerful pro-Israeli political lobby in the United States. For them, too, life is changing. With FSN Spotlight, I'm Simon Marks.
1: And the main news again. US President Donald Trump says indirect talks with Iran are going well, saying that the meetings had been good. The European Union has completed the legislative process to implement its trade deal with the United States just days ahead of the July 4th deadline. And two people, a man and a woman, have been arrested after climbing to the top of the Empire State Building, where the man appeared to propose to the woman. That's Feature Story News. Nick Harper.
0: This is Bird Note. When I say the word blackbird, what sort of bird do you picture? Maybe the familiar red-winged blackbird that sings in the marsh? Well, not all blackbirds are mostly black. One is orange and even has an aristocratic name, the Baltimore Oriole. This gorgeous golden orange and black bird took its name from Sir George Calvert, 1st Lord Baltimore. His coat of arms carried a gold and black design. Baltimore Orioles eat insects and fruit, but they're fussy. They go mostly for vividly colored fruit. For nesting material, on the other hand, bland is better. The female, who does all the architectural work, bypasses colorful threads and fibers and instead chooses dull colors. She's a much drabber orange and blends in with the background while incubating her eggs. In spring and summer, you may see these orioles in the Midwest and eastern U.S., lighting up the leafy trees where they nest. You can cater to the particular taste of these beautiful birds. If you're lucky enough to live near Baltimore Orioles, entice them to your feeder with half an orange. For Bird Note, I'm Michael Stein.
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11: Hi, this is Stephen Sherry for IEEE Spectrum's TechWise Conversations. This is show number 70. When a police or ambulance siren sounds, the rest of us get out of its way. Sometimes even those vehicles use the shoulder of the highway during a traffic jam. What about for heavy telecommunications traffic? During a hurricane or a terrorist attack, networks take a double hit. The infrastructure itself can be damaged, and even when it's not, the flood of people trying to get on the network can make it virtually unusable. Is there a shoulder to the information superhighway that police, emergency workers, and government officials can use? As it turns out, there's a Government Emergency Telecommunications Service, or GETS. GETS was used during and after 9/11 and also for Hurricane Katrina in 2005. The service was created by the National Communications System, which is housed within the U.S. Department of Homeland Security, and there's a second comparable service for cellular networks. This year has been a busy one for natural disasters, tornadoes in the Midwest, tropical storms in the Northeast, and even an earthquake near the nation's capital. How often do these capabilities get invoked, and how exactly does a telecommunications carrier get other phone calls to move out of the way of an emergency? My guest today is the ideal person to answer those questions. Frank Sarasi is the technical director for GETS and a member of the National Communications Systems Technology and Programs Division. Frank, welcome to the podcast.
12: Oh, good morning. Glad to be here.
11: Frank, it was a busy year for meteorologists, a perfect trifecta of tornadoes, hurricanes, and earthquakes. Was it a busy year for GETS?
12: Yeah, sure has been.
11: Let's look at the two capabilities separately. First, for traditional landline phone networks, how does GETS work? How does a Verizon or AT&T create a fire lane, and who gets to use it?
12: We've developed a capability on the public switch network, and we use the three long-distance carriers, AT&T, Verizon, and Sprint. And it's a calling card service. And then as far as the local switches, we have GETS priority features in 87% of the access lines in the country. So probably the easiest way is to kind of walk you through how a normal call would work.
11: Yeah, tell us how, you know, let's say I'm the, I don't know, the mayor or the police chief in Joplin, Missouri, which was one of those tornado towns in the Midwest this spring.
12: So we have an access number that uses a 710 area code. So the person would dial that area code, and then they would be prompted to put in, we call it a personal identification number, a GETS PIN number, and then they'd hear enter your destination number, and then you dial, you know, any telephone number. It could even be an international number. So that technically we use features from the beginning of a call setup, and that's the first end office or central office that sees the 710. It goes off and gets an AIN feature, which is a advanced intelligent network capability that then takes the call even if you're not a subscriber to AT&T, Verizon, or Sprint. You know, if you're a subscriber to another carrier, it would automatically put together a table that says, try the call to, you know, say, Sprint on the direct line from the end office to the to their long-distance network. If that doesn't work, then there's an access tandem that end offices tie into. It would try through the access tandem to get to the long-distance. If it didn't find a path there, it would then try the same thing with Verizon, the same thing with AT&T. So just in a short period of time, you're actually trying six different attempts to get to the long-distance network. So it's a pretty powerful capability. And the switches themselves have features built in, like exemption from network management controls. For example, if there's a earthquake in California, and say it's a 415 area code, the telephone carriers usually block probably like 90% of the calls going to that area code, so that will allow people in that area to make calls out. And so GETS call is exempt from network management controls, so that's a feature. And normally you'd get a recording that says all circuits busy, so GETS calls go into a queue. And that first process I talked about, the end office and the access tandem can then put your call in a queue, and it can be up to 30 seconds before it would time out. And we find in probably eight times overload, your call will get through in 3 to 4 seconds. So someone's always hanging up, so you get the next available line. And we don't preempt any existing traffic with GETS. And then as you proceed on through the long distance, again, going through your access authorization with the calling card number, then there's features that long-distance carriers provide, alternate routing capabilities within their network. And then as it leaves their network, they have, we'll refer to it as trunk queuing, egressing from their network. And there's different techniques that the different carriers use. One may alternate the call back and forth between the end office and access tandem. They could queue at an access tandem and get to the last end office, and you may be in a behind a PBX in an office or a hotel, and it would then queue for a line to free up there. So it's been a pretty powerful capability.
11: How often was it used this year?
12: We actually get, the next day, we get operational measures from the switches, whether there's a GETS call, or as we'll get onto it later, the wireless priority service call. So we'll know there's activity the following day. And so we know during the year how much it gets used. And well, I'll give you an example. When we talked about 9/11, we were just doing our acceptance test that morning in New York City, and we were reaching our full operational capability for GETS in September of 2001. And in that situation, we had 10,000 GETS calls that were into or out of the Washington, D.C. area or the New York City area. And it was 18,000 GETS calls that were made, you know, nationwide. And over 95% of those calls completed, which was pretty powerful capability. That was like the first real use that we had. So then getting on to, you know, like we had this earthquake here in August this year. And within those first 2 hours, there was like 3,000 GETS calls made, and about 95.3% of those calls completed. And when we looked at the ones that did not complete, over 70% of those were actually to cell phone destinations. And, you know, the cellular network was having its, that's the biggest load you can get when there's an earthquake. Everybody knows it was a problem. They all picked their phone up at the same time. Before the week was over, then we had the hurricane Irene. And the typical pattern, you know about a hurricane coming. So we generally see a rise in the GETS calls, and that was like a Thursday and Friday. And then the landfall was like 7:30 a.m. on Saturday, the first. And then it's pretty mild during that time frame, and when it's over, then we see a rise in the calls as people are then, you know, moving back, checking on the situation. So that's the pattern we generally see, you know, with a hurricane, which is totally different. We have that major spike when there's a earthquake.
11: So how does it work for a cellular network? Can the carriers reserve space on them as well?
12: Well, just immediately following 9/11, we were asked by the White House to go ahead and provide a cellular capability priority on the cellular network. You know, initially in New York and Washington, D.C., and then followed by a nationwide capability. So what we did there was we came up with what we call a vertical service code, where you dial a star 272 and then any destination number that you want. And that star 272 says, cue me for a radio channel. So we have priority on the signaling system in GETS, and which I didn't mention. Each GETS call is identified in the signaling system SS7. It has a calling party parameter, and it also is one level higher in the signaling system than the normal POTS calls are set at level zero, and emergency calls, GETS, and 911 are set at level one in the signaling system. So that's a powerful capability when there's an overload where they have to start shedding calls, then the emergency calls have a higher priority getting through. And the wireless network, early on when we started, the carrier said we have such a large signaling capacity, it was something you didn't have to worry about. They were only using, you know, like 5 or 10% of the signaling capacity back when we first started. And then you've seen what's happened with this dramatic growth in wireless and all the texting and Twittering that's going on. So that pretty much gobbled up that capacity.
11: So for GETS, is there just 0 and 1, or is there a 2? And who gets that?
12: In GETS, there's just a 0 and 1. And the carrier, there's two other priorities that the carriers have for care and feeding their network. Now, when you jump over to WPS, we, again, work through the FCC, and they came out with 5 priority levels for reaching the radio channel. And because that's such a, you know, a scarcer resource compared to GETS, so that's prioritized. And when we assign, then I guess we haven't talked too much about how we go through that process of signing up users, but it serves from the White House, the federal government, state and local government, and even industry that supports during emergencies. And there's some criteria that was established by the White House that if you meet that criteria, you're entitled to use the GETS. And the FCC put out similar criteria in assigning you the priority levels 1 through 5 that you typically can see on our website.
11: You know, nowadays everything is getting merged into internet traffic, and I would imagine that data itself is becoming more and more important in an emergency. Is there a way to create a fire lane on a broadband data network?
12: We've been working with industry and really defining the requirements for how can we provide priority, you know, on the wireless side, on the satellite side, on WiMAX, on cable, you know, enterprise. So we initially looked at voice over IP, and right now we're looking at how can we provide priority for the data portion. So that's ongoing work that the NCIS has working jointly with industry. And these usually go then to the standards body. So everything we do using the public switch network is standards-based. And so that process is ongoing now to define how can we get priority on these various data channels and video and so forth. I think we've made pretty good progress on the voice over IP. We kind of refer to that as our next generation network that's out there happening. So we try to get, you know, kind of hooks in so we get priority, you know, with the packets in a similar fashion as we had with GETS.
11: Very good. Well, Frank, there's that old curse and blessing. May you live in interesting times. Telecommunications technologies keep changing and natural disasters keep coming. And so I think you're destined to continue to live in interesting times. Thanks for joining us today.
12: Okay. My pleasure.
11: We've been speaking with Frank Sarasi, the technical director for the Government Emergency Telecommunications Service, about how emergency workers and government officials can continue to communicate when phone networks are flooded with calls. For IEEE Spectrum's TechWise Conversations, I'm Stephen Cherry.
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14: The New England Red Tide forecast for 2010 is out, and pharmaceuticals in our environment, what you need to know. Those stories are coming up today. It's Wednesday, March 3rd, and you're listening to Making Waves from NOAA's National Ocean Service. Last week, scientists from the NOAA-funded Gulf of Maine Toxicity Project said that we can expect a significant bloom of toxin-producing algae in the region over the coming spring and summer. These harmful algal blooms are commonly called red tides, and they're a chronic problem in the Gulf of Maine. But why do we call them red tides? Well, the term derives from one of the best-known harmful algal blooms in the nation that crops up nearly every summer along Florida's Gulf Coast. These Florida blooms, like the harmful algal blooms in the Gulf of Maine, are caused by microscopic algae that grow out of control. These algae are usually harmless, and they're really important because they form the base of the entire marine food web. But at times, when they bloom out of control, some types of these algae start to produce powerful toxins that can kill fish and make shellfish dangerous to eat. But as the name red tide suggests, the bloom of algae that turns up in Florida often turns the water a deep red color. But blooms aren't always red, and that's why scientists prefer the term harmful algal bloom, because the toxic blooms of algae that occur in waters around the world, in places like the Gulf of Maine, can come in many forms and many colors, and some have no color at all. The one thing that they all have in common is that they're universally a big problem. They threaten marine ecosystems, they're bad for human health, and they cost local and regional economies millions of dollars every year through fishery closures and recreation and tourism losses because vast swaths of water have to be closed off until the threat passes. In the Gulf of Maine, one of the most damaging harmful algal bloom varieties is caused by a type of algae called Alexandrium fundiense. While these algae pose no direct threat to humans, the toxins produced by this algae can accumulate in creatures like mussels and clams that feed on these tiny plants, and this can lead to paralytic shellfish poisoning in humans who eat the shellfish. This year's bloom of this type of organism could be similar to major blooms in the Gulf that occurred in 2005 and 2008. That 2005 bloom shut down shellfish beds from Maine to Martha's Vineyard for several months and caused an estimated $20 million in losses to the Massachusetts shellfish industry alone. The outlook for the Gulf of Maine is based on a seafloor survey taken last fall of the seed-like cysts of Alexandrium fundiense. And these cysts are deposited by the algae in the fall months, and they hatch in the spring. Well, last fall, the abundance of cysts in the sediment on the seafloor was 60% higher than that observed prior to the historic bloom of 2005. So this is a good indicator that a large bloom is likely this spring. The cyst bed also appears to have expanded to the south, so the 2010 bloom may affect areas like Massachusetts Bay and Georgia's Bank sooner than has been the case in past years. While a scientist involved in the Gulf of Maine Toxicity Project can provide us with an approximation of the severity of the upcoming season, it's not as easy to forecast precisely where and when these blooms will make landfall. That's because bloom transport depends on many factors, like weather events, that just can't be predicted months in advance. Even if there is a large bloom offshore, certain wind patterns and ocean currents in the late spring and summer are necessary to transport it onshore, where it can affect coastal shellfish. Still, the cyst abundance in the fall is a good indicator of the magnitude of the upcoming bloom. And what this outlook does is help state agencies prepare for monitoring harmful algal blooms and assessing public health risks. Early warnings can give shellfish farmers and fishermen the chance to shift the timing of their harvest or postpone plans for expansion of aquaculture beds. Area restaurants can also benefit from this advance warning by making contingency plans for supplies of seafood during the summer. Shellfish beds are continually monitored by state agencies to protect human health, and when toxic concentrations rise above a quarantine level, these beds are closed down for a while until the threat passes. And while these closures have a big economic impact, It's important to note that there have been no illnesses from legally harvested shellfish in recent years, despite some really severe blooms. Gulf of Maine Toxicity Project researchers regularly share their field observations and models with more than 80 coastal resource and fishery managers in six states, as well as federal entities like NOAA, the Environmental Protection Agency, and the Food and Drug Administration. The project is funded by NOAA's Ecology and Oceanography of Harmful Algal Blooms program. Next up, we're going to talk about a different kind of problem affecting our coastal waters. Have you ever flushed your old expired prescription drugs down the toilet? What's the fate of these pills? Do they just dissolve away without affecting the environment? Or are these chemicals damaging plant and animal life? Well, scientists are now studying this very problem, and they're finding low levels of pharmaceuticals in estuaries, rivers, streams, groundwater, and in sediments. These drugs get into our waters through the wastewater coming from our homes, but that's not the only source. They're also introduced into the environment from landfills and runoff from places like golf courses where sewage water and sludge have been applied. And veterinary pharmaceuticals can come from aquaculture, from animal feeding operations, and even from the family pet. While the long-term impacts of these contaminants are still largely unknown, the evidence is growing that some of these chemicals may affect reproduction in aquatic species or stimulate the development of antibiotic-resistant bacteria. Wastewater, for example, typically contains any number of medications and hormones that people have either used or discarded. Many of these chemical compounds remain biologically active, and some of them, especially hormones like estrogen, appear to significantly alter aquatic organisms. What can we do to help? Well, we can do our part to help keep unused drugs from getting into our coastal waters in the first place. That's the message in an article appearing in the latest issue of NOAA's Coastal Services Center magazine. That's a bi-monthly publication aimed at coastal and state resource managers, and it's available online at www.csc.noaa.gov. The center is getting the word out to coastal managers around the country that even though we don't have all the answers about the long-term effects of pharmaceuticals in our waters, we need to start addressing the problem right now. Some coastal managers are already taking action. In New York, for instance, the state Sea Grant program hosted a Return Unwanted Medicine event last spring. That effort drew in over 140 community participants and netted nearly 500 pounds of unwanted medicines. And in Ohio, researchers are looking into how pharmaceutical compounds break down over time in an area called the Old Woman Creek Reserve, and that's one of NOAA's National Estuarine Research Reserves. And what they've found so far is some good news, with some important caveats. The good news is that wetlands and coastal areas are places that naturally break these compounds down over time, and this points to one of the many reasons why it's so important to maintain and preserve these areas. The researchers caution, though, that we don't necessarily get the same benefits by recreating human-made wetlands in other places. We need to preserve our natural wetlands. There are still unanswered questions, however. While our wetlands break complex drugs down into new chemicals, little is known about the potential effects of these new byproducts in our waterways. Meanwhile, NOAA scientists are tackling the problem from different angles. Chemists are working to develop new procedures to better identify and measure a growing list of pharmaceutical compounds in marine waters and sediments, compounds like synthetic hormones, lipid regulators, antibiotics, and antidepressants. Scientists are involved in monitoring efforts in several locations around the nation, including the Chesapeake Bay and the Southern California Bight. And researchers are performing laboratory tests to determine the potential for pharmaceuticals to cause toxicity in algae or fish. So this problem is being addressed in many ways through research and preventative programs, and we're learning more every day. And while the problem of pharmaceuticals in our waterways isn't going to go away anytime soon, we can all do our part to help lessen the problem by disposing of our unused drugs properly. Check for approved state and local collection alternatives in your area, like community-based household hazardous waste collection programs. In certain states, you may be able to take your unused medications to your community pharmacy or some other location for disposal. And be sure to check out www.csc.noaa.gov to read the full Coastal Services Center story about pharmaceuticals in our environment. And that's all for this week. If you have any questions about this week's podcast, about the National Ocean Service or about our ocean, send us a note at nos.info@noaa.gov. Now let's bring in the ocean waves. This is Making Waves from NOAA's National Ocean Service. We'll be back in 2 weeks.
15: We usually hear about lampreys when someone's trying to eliminate them because they're seen as a parasite on trout, salmon, at least in Lake Champlain, where we are. Are they fish or eel? Lamprey eel, or are they a fish, first of all?
16: Well, lampreys are fish, but they're not what you think of as a normal fish, maybe. Like, for example, an eel looks like a snake, but it really is what you'd call a normal fish because it's got kind of normal-looking gill slits. It's got jaws that'll open and close like a fish would. It's got paired fins in the front, like we've got, you know, your front limbs. And it's got a skeleton made out of bone and stuff. Lampreys are different. They look like an eel, but there's some really major differences that date back to the early days of fish evolution.
15: So they're kind of an early kind of a fish, would you say?
16: They're kind of like copies of an early version of fish. The skeleton is there, but it's not made out of bone. It's made out of cartilage, which is the stuff that stiffens your nose and your ears and stuff. So it looks like bones, but it's not. They don't have jaws. So instead of...
15: They have a lot of teeth.
16: They got a mouth and they got teeth, but they're not stuck on jaws. They've got a big sucker disc with hooked teeth on it to hang on, and a tongue that's kind of raspy like a file to kind of rasp into the side of a prey fish.
15: Well, that's what we know about them, that sucker hole and how they're, you know, they suck the life out of the fish that they're on, right?
16: Yeah, it's kind of gross in a lot of ways. A lot of people are kind of horrified when they see that. But if you start looking at other aspects of them, they're really fascinating. Like, actually, one last thing about that sucker disc. I always wondered, how do they hold on? It's this round thing with teeth on it, sure, but how do they do it? It turns out there's a hole running from their forehead or the top of their head, kind of like a nostril, down into the sucker. So they can make a suction to kind of pull the mouth on to the fish first and then clamp shut and hold it on there like a toilet plunger almost.
15: I think that's more creepy, even more creepy than I had thought.
16: Yeah, but there's some other neat things about the sucker because they do other things with it. So it's a lot of their life cycle is kind of like salmon, which we like hearing about, how they swim up the river and make a nest and spawn and die. The lampreys do that too. So
15: you mean they go up those same rivers that the salmon go up?
16: Which sort of makes sense because a lot of times they're parasitic on salmon and lake trout and stuff like that. So they can do this kind of thing. It turns out most of the years of their lives, which can be like 20 years, they're living as these larvae that are blind. They're just filter feeders and they live in the sediment and don't bother anybody. But when they're ready to breed as adults, they come out, totally transform what they look like. Their organs change, they develop eyes, and they get a sucker disc. And then they'll latch onto a fish and be a parasite for a while. But to breed, then they go up the rivers just like salmon do. The males will then find a place in the gravel to make a little nest, and they use their sucker to pick up stones and gravel and move it away and make a little depression.
15: No kidding.
16: And they'll do it around a bigger boulder that sort of acts like this breeding platform. A gal shows up, and if she likes him and his nest, she'll latch on with her sucker onto that big rock in the middle of the nest and start to lay her eggs in the nest.
15: And then there he is.
16: That's where he is, and he'll fertilize the eggs in the nest. So it's kind of neat. They use their sucker for all kinds of things, not just the nasty, creepy stuff.
15: So when we hear about lampricide being applied to waters where wildlife biologists are trying to eliminate lampreys, do all the lampreys get wiped out by that? Different kinds of lampreys? You say we never said there were so many.
16: Well, yeah, that was my biggest surprise. I just sort of thought there was like the sea lamprey or something, but there are 40 species at least in the world. And in Lake Champlain, near my home where I hear about this problem a lot, there are four species in there.
15: And they all get wiped out by the lampricide?
16: They would all get wiped out by the lampricide. There are two species of brook lamprey that basically don't act like parasites. So these other kinds of lampreys can be like collateral damage when you're trying to get rid of the sea lampreys that you don't want mm-hmm. for fisheries management purposes. And I was also surprised to find out that there are a lot of species of lampreys in the world. Some of them are rare, and some of them are even unique to a specific river. And that means some of them are endangered. And so, ironically, in some watersheds, fisheries biologists are trying to get rid of sea lampreys, let's say. But in other watersheds, they're trying to protect the native lampreys of other types.
15: Thanks very much, Dr. Kurt Steger of Paul Smith College. I'm Martha Foley.
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18: Today is July 1st on Tidbits in Time, a lovely summer day. Stay with me to hear about why there are Bibles in hotel rooms. You'll hear about the first postage stamp. We'll tell you all about the architecture project that almost was. And remember an author that every writer knows. All that plus July kicks off the national month of all kinds of great stuff. Welcome to July on Tidbits in Time. It's going to be a great month. July 1st, 1899, Gideon's International was formed for the purpose of giving away free copies of the Bible. They started with hotel rooms in Superior, Montana, and they expanded to hospitals, nursing homes, prisons, military, and students. In the year 2001, they hit a remarkable milestone with the distribution of their 1 billionth copy. It may have taken 101 years to hit a billion, but their second billion was in April of 2015. On July 1, 1847, the U.S. Postal Service issued the first postage stamps. Until then, letters were sent postage due. You never knew if the recipient would be willing to pay or would be able to pay. There was no home delivery until 1863, so everybody had to go to a post office, maybe at great distance, to send or pick up mail. Mailing didn't change much for more than a century, but recently we've undergone dramatic shifts in the process. It was July 1, 1954 that noted architect Frank Lloyd Wright visited and sketched concepts for the future site of the newly authorized United States Air Force Academy. Wright headed a group of engineers and architects as a partner in Kitty Hawk Associates, one of the groups that was to bid on the project. He pulled out of the competition in 1955, however, and later was a vociferous critic of the final design by the victorious firm Skidmore, Owings, and Merrill. July 1, 1869, William Strunk Jr. was born in Cincinnati, Ohio. A philology and morphology expert, he was a deep thinker about the craft of writing. He self-published The Elements of Style in 1918 and revised, expanded, and republished it in 1935 as The Elements and Practice of Composition. His former student, E.B. White, helped prepare a further revision in 1959, which has sold more than 10 million copies. Most writers simply call it Strunk and White. July 1st marks the beginning of two summer favorites, being both National Hot Dog Month and National Ice Cream Month. What could be better than celebrating two things that go together so well? But try to stay safe out there, folks. Although we haven't heard any reports of ice cream-related injuries, there was that 2018 incident at a Phillies baseball game where an innocent fan went to the emergency room after the mascot launched a hot dog into the stands. For your very own email print version of Tidbits in Time, showing up every day for free in your inbox, just send a request to adrian@tidbitsintime.com. 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
1: This is DW News, and these are our top stories. President Donald Trump has said the U.S. and Iran are getting along well, and new talks on the war are proving productive. Trump defended earning more than $1 billion last year from his cryptocurrency businesses. He maintains everyone is profiting because stock markets are up. Trump has also flown for the first time on the new Air Force One jet donated by Qatar. Ukraine's defense minister, Mykhailo Fedorov, says new drone technology means the four-year war with Russia has entered a new phase. Ukraine's armed forces have shown off their latest AI-powered drone called the Hornet. The weapon weighs just 5 kilograms and can strike targets up to 200 kilometers away. German prosecutors have charged a Ukrainian national with war crimes over the sabotage of the Nord Stream pipelines. Explosions near the Danish island of Bornholm in 2022 severely damaged the facility, which used to carry Russian gas to Germany. The suspect was arrested in Italy last year. No trial date has yet been set.
2: Science, but not the boring kind.
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3: And today in this podcast, we're going to be talking about what to do and how to prepare before you get your dog. The first thing that we're going to start out with is what type of dog to get. There are lots of different types out there. I think there's one for every type of person out there. A couple things that you want to think about. Number one is the dog's energy level. Is it a high energy dog? Is it a low energy dog? Are you a high energy person or low energy person? Do you run regularly or do you hang back and sit and watch TV? The other thing that you'll want to think about, or another thing, is do you want a puppy or an older dog? Puppies come without any training generally, so you're going to have to put a lot of time and energy into socializing them, teaching them basic commands, appropriate behavior, that kind of stuff. Older dogs often already come pre-programmed. They've already learned some stuff. They're kind of already set in their ways, and there usually isn't as much work involved, although not always. You'll also want to think about what type of hair the dog has. Is it short? Is it long? Is it hypoallergenic? There are lots of new breeds out there that they've been making. What do they call them?
4: A lot of designer breeds out there, and they all seem to have cute names like Labradoodles and Schnoodles and Cockapoos, and that seems to be the hot thing right now. What you really need to do is take the time to go and meet the parents of the litter. If you're looking into a designer breed, most of them are great. The reason they're being bred this way is because you're getting the best of both breeds coming together, personality-wise, health-wise, shedding-wise. That's one of the main reasons people seem to be getting these designer breeds, is because they're being billed as being hypoallergenic and non-shedding. And you don't know how the litter is going to come out exactly. And so you need to go and see the parents. You need to see the personalities of the two dogs that bred. And then you need to look at the litter. You need to then pick out your specific puppy. And puppies show their personalities pretty quickly. And you can see when they're interacting with their litter mates the personality that they're going to have. And then you can also check them out and see, is this dog already shedding? When you pick them up and hold them, is there hair left on your coat? So just don't assume that when a breeder or a puppy store tells you that the dog is hypoallergenic, that it's going to be.
3: Excellent. You'll also want to think about the size of the dog. Do you want a small dog? Do you want a large dog? People often think that you can't have large dogs in apartments and whatnot. You know, the truth is small dogs quite often bark more. They tend to be more higher energy. Either way, you're going to have to get your dog out and get them some extra exercise. So large or small dog, I personally don't think it makes a difference. And then the other thing you're going to want to think about as far as type goes is, do you want a purebred or a mixed breed? You know, there are benefits and downfalls to both of them. With purebreeds, you know more about the general manners, the general, you know, life expectancy. expectancy, health, you know, their background. You can look at the grandparents and parents and see kind of what the dog is going to look like and what they're going to be. Some benefits of mixed breed dogs is they tend to be healthier, live longer. They have fewer health problems because there is absolutely no inbreeding in their background. So there are tons of different types of dogs that you can get.

0: The number one thing I would suggest to everyone is pick your own dog. Don't get a dog for someone as a present because you never know exactly what the person wants, what they expect from it, that kind of thing. So pick your own dog. If you want to get someone a dog for a present, take them with you to go find the dog. The next thing that you're going to want to think about is where you can get your dog from. There are lots of different places.
1: We get this question all the time at the store. People wanting to know, where can I get a dog? And a lot of times we'll direct people specifically, if they're looking for a specific type of dog, if they know that they want a Yorkie, there are a lot of websites out there that will just generally tell you about the breed. They'll tell you what their downfalls are and also what their great qualities are. And it will give you links to local breeders, reputable breeders.
0: Absolutely. And it's definitely important to find a reputable breeder who you know breeds well, breeds properly. There are lots of different things, lots of things involved in breeding a dog. So you definitely want someone who knows about that kind of stuff. Some of the pros of getting a dog from a breeder, again, is that you know their background. You can find out how the dog was raised, if they were raised indoors with people or outdoors in some quiet kennel way far away from the house. They generally have some training. They definitely have socialization with their litter mates, that kind of thing. So there are definitely some benefits to getting a dog from a breeder.
1: And again, you want to go and visit the litter before they've been weaned from the mother. You want to see how the dog, the particular dog that you've picked out, interacts with its litter mates, interacts with its mother. Obviously, the mother should be on site. It's a big problem if the puppies have been weaned away from their mother prior to 8 weeks. They can have a lot of health problems. They can have a lot of socialization issues. But you want to go and visit before the puppy has been weaned.
0: Absolutely, absolutely. It's definitely important to know what you're getting into, really. Another place that you can get your dog from is a shelter or a rescue group. There are tons all over, many in every single person's area. I think one of the benefits to adopting a dog from a shelter rescue group, obviously, is that you're really taking that dog away from not great settings. Shelters and rescue groups, you know, it's not ideal. It's not the worst place to be, but these dogs need to be in a home. I think some of the downfalls of adopting a dog from a shelter or a rescue group is that quite often they come with at least some training or behavioral issues, which is usually why they were given up. However, quite often, if people put a little bit of time in, they can get through these really easy and have a wonderful dog. They may have some grooming problems. People often surrender dogs just because they're moving and they're all around great dogs. So you can definitely find really, really great dogs in shelters and rescue groups. Sometimes you can't find the specific breed that you would like, but I think that's one of the benefits too, is even having a mixed breed dog, there's a little bit of everything in there usually. And then the last place that people get dogs from is pet shops and puppy mills. And this is just bad news. These dogs are quite often inbred. They're usually unsocialized. They usually have lots of health issues. People who run these kind of places, these puppy mills, who then sell their dogs to pet shops, they just really don't put all the time and energy that's necessary into raising a well-rounded dog or group of dogs. So once you've really figured out what type of a dog you want, where you're going to get them from, the next thing you're going to want to think about is what kind of in-home prep you're going to need to do. There's definitely going to be some stuff that you'll need to get before you get your dog. The first thing that I recommend is a crate. I highly, highly, highly recommend that you crate train your dog just to avoid any problems when you're not at home. It'll really help with house training, and, you know, keeping your house in one piece. There are lots of different kennel types. Wire, plastic are the two main ones. I usually prefer the plastic because it's enclosed, and dogs generally prefer that over the wide open ones that can tend to make them feel a little bit vulnerable. And you can really get those from anywhere. You may also, depending on your dog's issues, you may need to get some pee pads or some baby gates to block them off, that kind of thing. You'll also want a wide variety of chew toys, or just toys in general, really. You'll want hard toys, soft toys, ones with squeakies, tennis balls, all kinds of stuff. Your dog doesn't just want one type of thing, right? They want to be able to pick and choose. You'll also probably need a dog bed, unless they're going to be using their crate as a bed. And you'll definitely need food and water bowls, right?
1: Definitely. So you need to get the bowls in addition to some food. You should go to your local pet shop, and they should have samples for you of different kinds of foods. So they should be able to explain to you the different high-quality brands and why you the differences in those brands, the different ingredients, why one is different from another. And what you want to do is get some food either from the shelter or from the breeder to take home with you. They should give you a full bag of food or even just a baggie of food, because the puppy or the dog is going to be going through enough changes as it is, and they may have a little tummy trouble. So if you keep their food consistent, this is going to be comforting to them, and it's going to be very helpful in making the transition to your home, you, and your space. So if you keep their food the same, at least for a few days, you could minimize a lot of the tummy troubles that can come along with a new puppy or transitioning a dog from a shelter into your home.
2: Yeah.
1: Also, then the same can be true of the water. So a lot of good breeders will give you a jug of water so that you can, again, mix your own water with that and transition them over fairly easily without any tummy upset at all.
0: Yeah. You'll also want to obviously get a collar and leash and tags as well. I would definitely have the tags made out before you actually get your dog so that you can put them on immediately in case any emergencies happen on the way. As far as collars and leashes go, I think it's really just your preference. I know as far as training, there's a certain thing that I like to use, but for your everyday use, whatever you prefer. You'll also want to have some treats on hand so that you can start immediately training your dog and getting them to do the right things, rewarding them for doing the right things. You'll also want to maybe pick up some training or behavior videos or books just to start to pick up a little bit of information and figure out, you know, how to best set up your dog for success. You may as well want to get an indoor litter box if you live in a high rise or an apartment, just so that you can take your dog out, you know, if you have a little balcony or something. Nowadays they make little, square boxes of grass, essentially, that your dog can go to the bathroom indoors. You could also use like a cat litter box as well, so. You're also going to want to puppy-proof your house, or doggy-proof your house, I guess. And what that basically is going around your house, getting down to your dog's level, and seeing anything that your dog may find interesting, may want to, you know, have a little taste of or get into, and pick it up, right? In the very beginnings, when you first have your dog, you may have nothing on the ground for a while, but this is really just to prevent them from starting these inappropriate behaviors once they get there. And you're also going to want to make sure that your yard, if you have one, is secure, that there are no holes in the gates, that your dog can't open the gate, they can't get out, anything like that. You'll also want to, if you have kids, you'll want to teach your kids some appropriate ways to interact with the dog. You don't want them to just run up and jump and pull on the dog and, you know, yank on their ears and that.
1: Right. You don't want them to be pulling their fur. The dog, again, is going to be going through a difficult transition just coming into your home and into your space. And while you want to make, of course, the dog feel welcome, you know, you don't want to overwhelm them or crowd them. You essentially want to introduce your children to the dog slowly and carefully, and your children can lightly pet the dog.
0: Absolutely. And then probably the last thing that you'll want to do is really get familiar with your local pet-related services, your local trainers, your local dog walkers or pet sitters, local grooming companies, vet clinics, dog parks, all that kind of stuff, just because you will at some point most likely need one of these things, and it's really nice to just have a list of that information already ready to go for as soon as you have the questions. So that is our podcast on Before You Get Your Dog. If you have any other questions or would like more training information, please visit pawticulars.com.
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3: Sure, you've heard of Night at the Museum, but what happens when all the animals get tucked in? 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

0: very unusual and completely amazing story pieced together out of so many parts that it is not possible to describe them all here, so go ahead and just start reading. The full moon lights the silver rails winding around dark mountains and over steep gorges of jagged rock and one freezing cold rushing black mountain river. I wish there was enough time to describe all of the funny twists and turns, especially the elephant clown party, that led up to now, but there isn't enough time because there is a ticking clock and the two passengers we care most about don't know anything about it. In a sleeping berth in the third car from the end of the train are two children, 11-year-old twins who have just run away from the circus. The girl's name is Nancy, the boy's name is Joe. They have no idea that those are not their true names, though they will figure it out soon enough. To see what happens next, visit read.gov to read The Exquisite Corpse, a riveting adventure pieced together by John Sheska, Shannon Hale, Daniel Handler, and other popular authors. Explore new worlds. Read. 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
2: This is the Engines of Our Ingenuity, made possible by the Friends of KUHF Houston.
3: Today, we meet a Confederate spy. The University of Houston's College of Engineering presents this series about the machines that make our civilization run and the people whose ingenuity created them. The first important Confederate spy was a young widow named Rose O'Neill Greenhow. Mrs. Greenhow, as everyone called her, was born in the South, but raised in Washington, D.C. Writer William Beimer tells her story. She was a bright and influential socialite, a friend to Lincoln and to Buchanan before him. Both presidents dined often at her table. Then Civil War. Despite Mrs. Greenhow's ties to Washington, her sympathies lay with the South. A Colonel Thomas Jordan dined with her the night before he left to become adjutant general of the Confederate Army at Manassas, Virginia, just southwest of Washington. Jordan gave her a code and a phony address. He asked her to send military intelligence. She was delighted to do so. So while the Confederate Army awaited Union forces, Mrs. Greenhow laid her hands on the Union marching orders. On July 10, 1861, she got word to General Beauregard. She even specified the Union Army's route. 11 days later, the Confederates had brought up 8,500 reinforcements, and the Union suffered its first major defeat around a creek called Bull Run. However, Mrs. Greenhow was entirely too visible. Her Southern sympathies were no secret, and she had access to key people. The Union planted spies around her, and they intercepted her messages. They had no trouble breaking the amateur code she was using. By late August, they had her under house arrest, so she sent up a smokescreen of complaint about the injustice of her treatment, while she bribed guards and servants to get messages out. She gave false or useless information to people trying to gather evidence against her. She gave what solid intelligence she could still glean to those she could trust. But now she was cleverer about packaging it. One trick was to write a message, then wind a ball of yarn around it. Another was to weave it into a woman's hair bun. After 5 months, they moved her into the old Capitol prison. 4 months later, not knowing what to do with her, they extracted a promise that she wouldn't come back, and they exiled her. When she reached Richmond, Jefferson Davis received her and thanked her for giving the Battle of Bull Run to the South. Mrs. Greenhow went on to England and France, where she tried to stir up pro-South feeling with a book about her work as a spy. Then, in 1864, the South tried to bring her back to America in a Confederate blockade runner. To what purpose, we don't know. Running in a storm.
4: At the tone, we've reached the top of the hour. WIZULP, Newark, Radio Newark News.
5: This is the World Industrial News for Wednesday, July 1st. Brought to you by Industrial Info Resources of Sugarland, Texas. The Tennessee Valley Authority is projecting a significant increase in electric demand across the Southeast U.S., driven by planned data centers and projected population growth. The agency is proposing to significantly expand its electric

generation portfolio to meet that expected demand. According to Industrial Info Resources data, TVA is developing about $50 billion worth of capital projects, mainly for electric generation. Constellation Energy reports that it has applied to the U.S. Nuclear Regulatory Commission to extend the operating licenses for two upstate New York reactors. These include the Sewell reactor at the Jenna Nuclear Power Plant and Unit 1 at the Nine Mile Point Nuclear Power Plant, both located at different locations on the shores of Lake Ontario. Extending the lives of the reactors is of some significance to the U.S. nuclear fleet, as they currently are the two oldest nuclear reactors operating in the U.S. Before the Middle East conflict began in late February, Shell was expecting a substantial increase in LNG trade this year, but now says levels could be similar to last year, assuming the Strait of Hormuz opens completely this summer. Italy's Eni is set to enter Argentina's Vaca Muerta shale play after agreeing to acquire a 32% interest in three upstream blocks. The production will feed YPF's Argentina LNG integrated long-term project, which is aimed at exporting 12 million tons per annum of LNG, with the possibility of expanding it to 18 million tons. For details on these and other breaking news, read the full stories at industrialinfo.com. I'm Christine Ramos, reporting for Industrial Info News.

0: Profile America, Thursday, July 1st. The month of July is stamped in our postal service history such that today is both National Postal Workers Day and U.S. Postage Stamp Day. The American postal system was founded in July 1775. In 1847, the first post office issued stamps went on sale. In July 1868, Congress authorized the Postmaster General to prescribe uniforms for mail carriers. This month in 1963, the post office introduced the zip code to help speed mail service. And 50 years ago this month, the office was reconstituted as the U.S. Postal Service. Lately, the service handles 143 billion pieces of mail annually, sorted and delivered by 256,000 male and 191,000 female postal clerks and mail carriers. Profile America is in its 25th year as a public service of the U.S. Census Bureau.
1: The European Commission has just launched a three-year campaign to get more young women into careers in science, technology, engineering and maths as well. The EU Commissioner for Research and Science, Marie Geoghegan-Quinn, said at the launch that science does not just mean old men in white coats. And we here at Spectrum like to think so too. But out there in the real world, while there's a fairly even gender balance among those completing doctorates, only one in three women take up careers in the sciences. Ironically, the EU Commissioner was unavailable when we called to speak to her, so I spoke to her spokesman, Michael Jennings, instead.
2: Even before the economic crisis, Europe had too few researchers, and that problem's not going to let up in the future. We estimate we need up to 1 million more researchers in Europe by 2020 if we're going to invest enough money in research and innovation to be competitive globally. So I think that was a real reason to do it. But another reason was actually because, quite independent of whether we have enough researchers or not, we just don't have enough women in research. And a lot of studies, a lot of businesses have shown that having a balance in the lab is as important as having a balance in the boardroom. So that's another reason why we really think this campaign.
1: What do women bring to science and technology?
2: Well, I think if you look at a lot of our role models, I mean, I shouldn't really speak on behalf of women, but if you look at a lot of our women role models, what they've said is that they bring another perspective to a laboratory. We had a great opening session where the commission and others spoke with girls, and they talked about things like, you know, that inventions, a lot of inventions are done for men, and that they're not always, you know, fitting for women. The moderator said, you know, cars aren't necessarily designed for women. They're not designed in the right way. Even things like sort of medicine or technology, women, as we know in other disciplines, just they bring another perspective, and that balance is very important.
1: Well, you just alluded to this very important fact here, and we can't escape the irony that you are a male representative of the Commission for Research, Innovation and Science at the European Commission, speaking to us now here for Spectrum. How does the Commission fare in

0: terms of gender equality itself?
1: I don't have the exact data in terms of across the board. It's not bad as far as I know, and at the highest level, we have more female commissioners in the commission than ever before, I think, and this is something that President Bell also has stressed. So,
0: And of course, we're speaking because all the women are very busy doing other jobs at this point,
1: well,
0: right?
1: Precisely. My boss is a woman, is out doing her job, essentially, but she yesterday spoke very, very warmly about this campaign, about this being central for her in this mandate.
0: You're, of course, talking about EU Commissioner Marie Geoghegan-Quinn, aren't you?
1: Yes, that's right.
0: So, now, of course, you also alluded to the idea of, or the very real fact of the financial fix that Europe is in at the moment. Is this really about the science industries or about creating jobs?
2: In fact, it's actually the private sector that's crying out at the moment for more researchers, more skilled technicians, more engineers. And so having a situation where we only have, 30% women represented in terms of career researchers, roughly, is not good enough.
0: Are you targeting primarily Europeans, or do you want to attract brains from elsewhere to strengthen this idea of Europe as an innovation continent?
1: This particular campaign is an EU-based campaign. So we're looking throughout all of the 27 EU member states over the next few years to convince more European women to get into science. Complementary to that, we have a number of other initiatives and, of course, funding, which is open to researchers who want to come to Europe and work. So, yes, of course, we want to get researchers in from all around the world. We want the best of the best working in Europe on the best research.
0: This is a three-year campaign. What can we expect at the end of the 3 years?
1: Well, we certainly will evaluate how the campaign has gone, but I think that the fruits of the campaign will be seen, hopefully, in decades to come as more women enter research careers. And we're working very closely together with national governments as well, a lot of whom are very much on the same page. And some of which have lots of campaigns and events running as well to try and get more women into science.
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5: Yael, have I got a puzzler for you today? What did the inventor of email write in the first email message?
6: Don, I don't even know who invented email.
5: And you're not alone. The inventor of email was Ray Tomlinson, and he's also credited with deciding to use the at symbol in electronic addresses.
6: Okay, so what did the first email message say?
5: Probably something like QWERTY IOP.
6: QWERTY IOP? Isn't that from the first row of letters on the keyboard? I guess Tomlinson didn't realize he was inventing something so important, or else the first email would have been more memorable.
5: Probably. To hear Tomlinson tell it, inventing email was a no-brainer. This was way back in 1971, before the Internet even existed, and Tomlinson was working for the Defense Department, helping build a precursor to the Internet. At the time, they already had electronic messaging systems which allowed users to send each other mail as long as they shared the same machine. Mailboxes were basically text files to which you could append new messages at the bottom. Anyway, Tomlinson was working with a protocol that enabled you to transfer files from one computer to another over the network. So he just tweaked this protocol so you could use it to append messages to existing files on remote machines. Voila! Email was born. Tomlinson's addition was such a natural step forward that it quickly became scientists' preferred mode of communication.
6: It certainly is mine.
5: Mine too. And speaking of that, you can email your comments and ideas for future programs to amos@indiana.edu.
6: This moment of science comes from Indiana University.
5: There are hundreds more moments of science on our website at amomentofscience.org. I'm Don Glass.
6: And I'm Yael Cassander.
7: Hi, my name is Ken Chisholm. I'm the director of the Science Working Group at Radio Newark. I'm retired now, but I spent my career in the chemical industry after obtaining university degrees in forestry, botany, and biochemistry. 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
9: Welcome back, everybody. This is Rick Pettigrew delivering another batch of fascinating news stories that appeared on Archaeologica this past week. Send us feedback on the Archaeology Channel Facebook page or post a message on our social networking site, ArchaeoSeek. Serious mercury pollution at 7 ancient Maya cities is interpreted as residue from painting with cinnabar. Debris found with ancient artificial islands known as crannogs in the British Isles suggests that the elite used them for feasting, among other things. A sarcophagus found in Egypt shows inscriptions identifying it as the resting place for an important official under powerful pharaoh Ramses II. And a 15th century warship investigated in the Baltic represents new and advanced technology brought from the Mediterranean to the Baltic by a powerful Danish king. The audio news team would like to thank our friends for helping us continue this show without a break since we started more than 21 years ago. 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We now have 238 titles you can binge upon on Roku. 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Again, that link is heritagetac.org. And now here's Laura Kennedy with the audio news from Archaeologica. We hope you find this to be a valuable part of your day.
10: Welcome to the audio news from Archaeologica. I'm Laura Kennedy, and these are the headlines in archaeological and historical news for the week of September 25th through October 1st, 2022. We begin this week in Mesoamerica, where toxic levels of mercury have been found in soil across 7 Maya city sites. Even after centuries, the concentrations still pose a threat. Levels are so high in some areas, researchers are being advised to wear protective gear. The new data come from a US, UK, and Australian team who reviewed soil data collected from 10 classic period Maya sites and their surrounding areas, which included environmental measurements of mercury levels. 7 of the sites have at least one area with mercury concentrations at or above modern benchmarks for toxic levels. The classic period of Maya civilization lasted from AD 250 to 900 and is known for their large stone cities and monuments, many of them originally painted with bright colors, including red. According to Duncan Cook, lead author and a geoarchaeologist at Australian Catholic University, mercury pollution in the environment is usually a contemporary urban and industrial problem. The discovery of mercury in buried sediments at ancient Maya cities was challenging to explain. The team re-examined records from previous research and found that sealed vessels of mercury had been excavated from several Maya ritual caches or elite burials, as well as countless objects decorated with mercury-based paint. As reported by Discover Magazine and ScienceAlert.com, the Maya used powdered cinnabar, a mercury compound, as their primary red paint for decorating patios, floors, walls, and ceramics. Rainfall and other weathering washed traces of this mercury-based paint into soil and water, thus adding it to archaeological deposits. In its pure form, mercury is a shiny gray metal that has the lowest melting point of all metals, so that it remains liquid at room temperature, thus its historic name, quicksilver. Many societies have valued this thick liquid throughout history. Cinnabar is a widely found compound of mercury and sulfur, which forms naturally near hot springs and in volcanic regions. The soft, easily ground lumps of bright scarlet or deep brick red have been used for red paint around the world. However, for the Maya, cinnabar was not just decoration. According to co-author and University of Cincinnati geoarchaeologist Nicholas Dunning, for the Maya, objects could contain che'ulel, or soul force, which resided in blood. The brilliant red of cinnabar was thought to hold this sacred substance. Archaeological studies suggest that cinnabar was being mined and traded in Central America as far back as the 2nd millennium BC, during Olmec times. By the time the Maya began building cities, cinnabar use was common. The question now is whether exposure to the toxic metal affected the Maya's health. Chronic mercury poisoning damages the central nervous system, kidneys, and liver, and the effects are seen in tremors and mental disorders, impaired vision and hearing, paralysis, and metabolic disorders. One of the last rulers of the Maya city of Tikal, a king called Dark Sun, was notably obese, a potential clue to chronic mercury poisoning. Further research is needed to investigate how the liberal use of mercury sulfide affected Maya health. The new study appears in Frontiers in Environmental Science. Our next story this week brings us to the British Isles, where a new study shows that ancient elites likely held festivals on artificially made islands known as crannogs. Hundreds of crannogs were created in Scotland, Wales, and Ireland between 4000 BC and the 16th century AD. By building up available natural material in lakes and estuarine waters to create the islands. Typically, they assembled stone, timber, or peat to build the artificial island, often with a diameter of nearly 100 feet. However, the aquatic location of crannogs makes them difficult for archaeologists to excavate. As reported by LiveScience.com, the Norwegian and English team found ancient DNA known as sedimentary ancient DNA, or SEDA DNA, that is very useful environmental and biochemical data found in materials. The integrated analysis shows that the crannogs were important places used as high-status homes, which were stocked with ample resources. The interdisciplinary team, led by Professor Anthony Brown from UIT Arctic University of Norway, took samples from lake sediments at crannog sites. The team also found pollen from bracken plants used for bedding, as well as other botanical clues suggesting that craft activities took place on the islands. At one of the crannogs, bone fragments indicate huge amounts of butchering, most likely for feasts and entertaining. This supports previous research that suggests crannogs were compounds used by the elite, perhaps for ceremonial occasions. The team also found that the cost of supplying the crannogs with resources meant that they were linked to dramatic environmental changes in the local area. Pollen and plant SEDA DNA indicate that crannog construction was associated with deforestation, likely to provide materials as well as to clear farmland. Meanwhile, waste from the inhabitants polluted the lake ecosystems around the crannogs as early as the Iron Age. The new research appears in the journal Antiquity. For our third story, we go to Egypt, where archaeologists working in Saqqara, the ancient necropolis south of Cairo, have uncovered a 3,200-year-old sarcophagus made from pink granite. The coffin belonged to Ptah Mwiya, a high-ranking official who held multiple administrative titles during the reign of Ramses II. As reported by Smithsonian Magazine, Ptah Mwiya's mummy was gone by the time archaeologists from Cairo University discovered his empty sarcophagus. The coffin's lid was broken, suggesting grave robbers removed the remains, probably in antiquity. However, traces of rosin in the sarcophagus prove that it once contained a mummified body. According to Mustafa Waziri, the director of Egypt's Supreme Council of Antiquities, hieroglyphs inscribed on the sarcophagus indicate that Ptah Mwiya was, in his words, a royal secretary, chief overseer of cattle, and head of the treasury at Ramses' funerary temple in Thebes. Also quoting from Waziri, the official was also in charge of divine offerings to all the gods of Upper and Lower Egypt. The discovery reveals the significance of Ptah Mwiya's relationship with Ramses, who ruled from roughly 1279 to 1213 BC. Ptah Mwiya's tomb is in a section of Saqqara that houses the burials of many prominent New Kingdom officials like him. The sarcophagus is the latest in a number of new discoveries at Saqqara. In May, archaeologists unearthed 250 sarcophagi and 150 bronze statues. In 2020, over 100 intact wooden coffins with hieroglyphs and well-preserved mummies inside came to light. The ongoing excavation also revealed carved statues, mummified cats, and numerous works of art. Located about 20 miles southwest of Cairo, Saqqara served as a burial ground for more than 3,000 years for the ancient Egyptian capital city of Memphis. Ramses, who had the second longest reign in Egyptian history, is regarded as one of the New Kingdom's most powerful pharaohs. During his nearly seven decades in power, Ramses oversaw numerous building programs, expanding Egypt's cities, temples, and monuments. He led Egypt through times of war, famously defeating the Hittites at the Battle of Kadesh in 1275 BC. According to Emily Teeter, an Egyptologist and associate of the Oriental Institute of the University of Chicago, the findings help piece together the enormous bureaucracy that existed in the ancient New Kingdom. Ramses left official records of his reign, but these are validated and further fleshed out by the large quantity of material remaining from people who worked for the administration, including construction builders, priests, craftsmen, and officials such as his royal treasurer, Ptah Mwiya. Our final story this week comes from southeast Sweden, where a new underwater investigation of a 15th century royal warship revealed cannons, handguns, and crossbows, and recorded new details on the superstructure of the ship. As reported by LiveScience.com, the new discoveries on the wreck of the Gripshunden, a flagship of King Hans of Denmark that sank in 1495, show the vessel sailed as a formidable ship of war, armed with dozens of guns and packed with soldiers. According to Brendan Foley, a maritime archaeologist at Lund University in Sweden, who is leading the excavations, the 115-foot-long wooden ship was one of the first vessels designed to carry early cannon artillery. The builders used a new shipbuilding technique known as carvel planking, a method imported to the Baltic from the Mediterranean. The technique involves joining each plank of the hull edge to edge on a wooden frame instead of overlapping them. This let them make the Gripshunden both larger and stronger than ships with overlapping planks, allowing it to carry more artillery in heavier areas. The ship was armed with up to 90 small cannons, which would have been accompanied by armored soldiers firing handguns and crossbows from the ship's upper deck. According to Foley, the tall superstructures built at each end of the ship, known as the forecastle and stern castle, were also unique in design, showing that King Hans had a ship that let him dominate naval battles like no other in Scandinavia at the time. Hans ruled Denmark from 1481 onward, winning the crown of Norway in 1483 and bringing Sweden under his rule in 1497. He sailed on the Gripshunden throughout his realm, often surrounded by a large royal fleet. In 1495, the Gripshunden was leaving with Hans and his court for negotiations in southeast Sweden when the ship mysteriously sank. History records a fire that broke out while the ship was anchored in a port town. The king was on shore at the time, but it is believed many of the approximately 150 men on board perished. The new research suggests that many of the ship's guns were salvaged soon after the sinking. However, no sign of the fire was apparent, so the ship likely sank quickly after becoming damaged in the hull below the waterline. The vessel was one of the first to carry gunpowder, and researchers theorize the stores of the highly combustible substance had exploded. Fritz Jürgens, a maritime archaeologist at Kiel University, noted that the Gripshunden is the oldest carvel-built ship ever found in the Baltic. Local divers rediscovered the wreck of the Gripshunden beneath about 33 feet of water near the town of Rinnebu in the 1970s, and she was formally identified in 2013. That wraps up the news for this week. For more stories and daily news updates, visit Archaeologica on the World Wide Web at archaeologica.org, where all the news is history. 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I'm Laura Kennedy, and I'll see you next week.
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13: Now the news. I'm Tian Lu.

0: General Secretary Xi Jinping of the Communist Party of China Central Committee has urged the party to press ahead to build China into a modern socialist country. Addressing a gathering marking the CPC's 105th founding anniversary in Beijing, Xi Jinping hailed the party's history as the most magnificent epic of the Chinese nation. He underscored the importance of meeting the goal of fully realizing socialist modernization by the middle of the century.
1: Today, the party has led the people to advance Chinese modernization, create a new model for human advancement, and pioneer a path for developing countries toward modernization. We promote the construction of a community with a shared future for humanity and provide Chinese wisdom, Chinese solutions, and Chinese strength to solve major issues facing humanity. Socialist China under the leadership of the CPC has been widely acknowledged as a builder of world peace, contributor to global development, and keeper of the international order.
0: Chinese Foreign Minister Wang Yi has had a phone call with U.S. Secretary of State Marco Rubio and called on both sides to remove disruptions, overcome obstacles, and stay firmly on the right course toward building a constructive bilateral relationship of strategic stability. Wang said the two countries should extend the cooperation list and narrow the list of problems. He also urged Washington to handle Taiwan-related issues with extra prudence. A Chinese People's Liberation Army Navy fleet has arrived in Hong Kong waters for guided tours and cultural exchange activities. Guided missile destroyer Nanning and guided missile frigate Hengyan will welcome visitors on board. China's defense ministry said the move aims to enable Hong Kong and Macau compatriots to gain a more direct and in-depth understanding of the development and achievements of China's national defense and armed forces in the new era. Iran says talks in Qatar on the implementation of a peace memorandum of understanding with the United States have concluded. The meetings discussed issues including U.S. violations of the agreement and Iran's frozen assets. The deputy foreign minister said the Iranian team held talks with Qatar's prime minister and a foreign minister before attending meeting with Qatari and Pakistani delegations. Media said U.S. negotiators also spoke with Qatari officials. No direct meeting took place between the Iranian and U.S. delegations. Local media say German federal prosecutors have charged a Ukrainian national over the sabotage of the Nord Stream gas pipelines. The suspect is facing charges of attacks on a civilian energy infrastructure, causing explosions and damaging buildings. The suspect was arrested in Italy in August last year and extradited to Germany in November. Ireland has begun a six-month presidency of the Council of the European Union, pledging to strengthen Europe's economic competitiveness, security and resilience. The foreign minister said Ireland is taking over at the helm at the defining moment as the EU confronts geopolitical uncertainty, economic pressure and growing security concerns. European Council President Antonio Costa said Dublin's experience placed it in a strong position to act as an honest broker in negotiations on the bloc's next long-term budget. At the World Cup, Senegal squandered a two-goal lead to go out to Belgium 3-2. Belgium scored in the 86th and 89th minute to force extra time. Senegal conceded a penalty in a dying moment as Belgium moved on to the last 16. Elsewhere, Harry Kane scored twice in the second half as England rallied from a goal down to beat DR Congo 2-1. Shanghai and New York have held a series of dialogues to bolster exchanges between the two global metropolises. A launch ceremony was held in Manhattan, followed by a fireside chat and panel discussions on financial investment and opportunities in consumer markets. A minister at the Chinese embassy in the United States said the friendly exchanges and mutual learning between the two cities illustrate how China and the United States can achieve mutual success and shared prosperity. And that's the news. I'm Tian Lu.
2: WIZULP Newark.
3: Because of this sound, your watch might be out of whack on Saturn. I'm Jane Platt with a podcast from JPL, NASA's Jet Propulsion Laboratory in Pasadena, California. If you could somehow stand in the murky, gaseous environment of Saturn, you might find it hard to keep track of time. Here to explain why is Dr. Don Gurnett of the University of Iowa. He's principal investigator on the radio and plasma wave science experiment on NASA's Cassini spacecraft. So, Don, what exactly is that sound?
4: That sound that you heard is the sound of radio emissions from Saturn. And I think you could very definitely hear that beat. The sound that you're hearing was speeded up considerably. We had 5 days were played in only 15 seconds. And the beat period you can hear, that is the rotation of Saturn. It essentially gives us the length of the day at Saturn.
3: So that is actually the sound of Saturn rotating.
4: Yes, it's the sound of Saturn rotating. And the puzzling thing is, we first measured the rotation rate using this radio technique with Voyager in 1980. And it was about 10 hours and 39 minutes. But with Cassini, which arrived at Saturn in 2004, the period had increased by 6 minutes, which has really been a big puzzle because a big planet like that really can't change its rotation period.
3: So that'd be kind of like all of a sudden Earth, instead of having a 24-hour day, would have a 24-hour and 6-minute day.
4: Exactly.
3: So how do you account for this?
4: Well, we've come up with a theory that the moon Enceladus, has geysers. It emits gas into the region around Saturn, forms a big donut of neutral gas around Saturn, and this gas gets ionized and picked up by the rotating magnetic field of Saturn and actually slows down the magnetic field rotation rate. Essentially, these particles produce a drag force on the magnetic field and force the magnetic field to rotate at a slower rate than Saturn.
3: So are you actually, with these radio emissions, are you measuring the length of time of a Saturn day or the donut around Saturn?
4: Well, we're measuring rate at which the magnetic field rotates, and we believe that that magnetic field slips slightly with respect to Saturn. So we're not actually measuring the internal rotation period of Saturn.
3: Anything else that you think is interesting about your latest findings, which are being reported in the journal Science?
4: Well, it's kind of an exotic idea. There's this gas from Enceladus. We didn't know about that even a year ago. And so there are some really new developments, and I'm sure there's more things that we need to research and understand about how this works, but kind of a new surprising result.
3: One last thing I think I always like to clarify. The sound that we're hearing, if you were somehow able to be near Saturn, you wouldn't be hearing that.
4: No, you would not hear that sound. This is the sound picked up by a radio receiver, just like, say, your car radio. These charged particles at Saturn that are controlled by the magnetic field, they make this radio noise. Also, just like your car radio, we're actually detecting a radio signal up at a frequency of a few hundred kilohertz, but it's being shifted down so you can hear it in the audio range.
3: All right, well, thank you so much for your time, Don. I appreciate it.
4: Yes, you're welcome.
3: More information on Cassini is at www.nasa.gov/Cassini and http://saturn.jpl.nasa.gov. 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
2: Today is July 1st on Tidbits in Time, a lovely summer day. Stay with me to hear about why there are Bibles in hotel rooms. You'll hear about the first postage stamp. We'll tell you all about the architecture project that almost was. And remember an author that every writer knows. All that plus July kicks off the national month of all kinds of great stuff. Welcome to July on Tidbits in Time. It's going to be a great month. July 1st, 1899, Gideon's International was formed for the purpose of giving away free copies of the Bible. They started with hotel rooms in Superior, Montana, and they expanded to hospitals, nursing homes, prisons, military, and students. In the year 2001, they hit a remarkable milestone with the distribution of their 1 billionth copy. It may have taken 101 years to hit a billion, but their second billion was in April of 2015. On July 1, 1847, the U.S. Postal Service issued the first postage stamps. Until then, letters were sent postage due. You never knew if the recipient would be willing to pay or would be able to pay. There was no home delivery until 1863, so everybody had to go to a post office, maybe at great distance, to send or pick up mail. Mailing didn't change much for more than a century, but recently we've undergone dramatic shifts in the process. It was July 1, 1954 that noted architect Frank Lloyd Wright visited and sketched concepts for the future site of the newly authorized United States Air Force Academy. Wright headed a group of engineers and architects as a partner in Kitty Hawk Associates, one of the groups that was to bid on the project. He pulled out of the competition in 1955, however, and later was a vociferous critic of the final design by the victorious firm Skidmore, Owings, and Merrill. July 1, 1869, William Strunk Jr. was born in Cincinnati, Ohio. A philology and morphology expert, he was a deep thinker about the craft of writing. He self-published The Elements of Style in 1918 and revised, expanded, and republished it in 1935 as The Elements and Practice of Composition. His former student, E.B. White, helped prepare a further revision in 1959, which has sold more than 10 million copies. Most writers simply call it Strunk and White. July 1st marks the beginning of two summer favorites, being both National Hot Dog Month and National Ice Cream Month. What could be better than celebrating two things that go together so well? But try to stay safe out there, folks. Although we haven't heard any reports of ice cream-related injuries, there was that 2018 incident at a Phillies baseball game where an innocent fan went to the emergency room after the mascot launched a hot dog into the stands. For your very own email print version of Tidbits in Time, showing up every day for free in your inbox, just send a request to adrian@tidbitsintime.com. That's adrian@tidbitsintime.com. For Tidbits in Time, this has been Gene Vann.
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7: The giant beaver went extinct about 10,000 years ago at the end of the Ice Age.
8: It's just a very bizarre new kind of mammal.
9: And it's the shorter shin length that allows them to be just as efficient as modern humans on slope terrain, despite their shorter overall leg lengths.
10: Cooking would have enabled ancestral humans to extract more energy from key foods in their diet.
5: This week, did the advent of cooking drive human evolution? And new research suggests that Neanderthals' shorter legs were actually an advantage for navigating mountainous terrain. Also, did a giant beaver that once roamed North America communicate by whistling? But first, Suzanne Bard reports on a newly discovered mammalian fossil that sported fangs.
11: One of the main characters in the film Ice Age is Scrat, a saber-toothed squirrel. Well, fang squirrels didn't really exist in prehistoric times, but scientists have now discovered the fossil of an animal that looks remarkably similar to the scrappy rodent. University of Louisville paleontologist Guillermo Rougier says that the tiny fanged mammal lived nearly 100 million years ago in a part of South America that teemed with dinosaurs.
8: The shape of the teeth on this new animal called Cronopio is very peculiar. with two very, very large tusks. These very large teeth are out of proportion for anything that we know. It is very surprising.
11: Rugier says the creature, which predated the first rodents by more than 30 million years, probably used its fangs to grab onto and puncture insects.
8: It's truly not the saber-toothed squirrel because it is not a squirrel and it doesn't have saber tooth. It's just a very bizarre new kind of mammal. Chronopios really shows that we know very little of the past diversity of mammals. I'm sure that there are a lot more surprises waiting for us in places like South America, Africa, Antarctica, or Australia, where pretty much nothing is known of the mammals that lived during the time of dinosaurs.
11: He adds that the ancient mammal has no living descendants today.
5: Thanks, Suzanne. Could giant beavers in ancient North America have made a sound like this one? It's produced by blowing air through a chamber in the extinct rodent's huge skulls, suggesting that they may have used the structure to communicate. Vertebrate paleontologist Caroline Rinaldi of the University of Missouri Kansas City School of Medicine says the creatures were the size of black bears. They lacked the chisel-shaped teeth of modern beavers, so they probably didn't build dams, but they did live in the water.
7: Being able to produce a sound that can be carried above and below the water, we think would be an evolutionary benefit to an animal like a giant beaver.
5: Nevertheless, the beavers went extinct, like many other large North American mammals, about 10,000 years ago.
7: At the end of the Ice Age, along with other large mammals like mammoths and saber-toothed cats and wild horses that lived in North America.
5: Next, Suzanne reports on the influence of cooking on human evolution.
11: Humans have larger brains and bodies than our closest relatives, chimps and bonobos, and we're also more active.
10: And this means that humans have to be eating a diet that is rich in energy because these are energetically costly adaptations. And for decades, it's been thought that these energetically costly adaptations were made possible by humans incorporating more meat into the diet beginning about 2 million years ago.
11: That's Harvard evolutionary biologist Rachel Carmody. She and her colleagues think the meat explanation for human evolution only tells part of the story, though. They hypothesize that once early humans mastered fire, cooking helped us get more energy from food. The researchers recently found that mice fed a diet of meat or sweet potatoes gained the most weight if the food was cooked.
10: We found that body masses were higher when mice were eating cooked meat and cooked tuber compared to the same foods when eaten raw. And in both foods, the gains due to cooking and the effects of cooking were incremental to those of pounding, which means that cooking improved a pounded diet. And so to us, these results demonstrate that the adoption of cooking would have been an important event in human evolution. Cooking would have enabled ancestral humans to extract more energy from key foods in their diet.
11: But what is it about cooked food that frees up more nutrients?
10: Cooking shifts energy gain in favor of the human by allowing more food to be digested by the time it comes into contact with bacteria in the colon. So that's the first reason. The second reason is that cooking reduces the amount of energy spent by the body on food digestion. Cooking externalizes part of the digestive process, and so less energy is required by the body to break down cooked foods. And the third reason is that cooking reduces the amount of energy spent fighting off foodborne pathogens. And this is probably the primary reason that most people out there think they cook their food, is to prevent foodborne illness.
11: She says foodborne illnesses take a lot of energy for the body to fight.
10: So by minimizing foodborne illness, cooking saves investment in immune defense.
11: Carmody notes that the current food labeling system, which identifies the amount of calories and nutrients in food, doesn't take these factors into account, and that cooked food really has more available energy in it than the same amount of raw food. Because of this, people who adopt raw food diets often lose significant amounts of body weight over time.
10: And in some cases, body weight is so severely lost that females actually stop ovarian cycling. Now, from an evolutionary perspective, this is not an adaptive strategy, and it suggests that modern humans may be adapted to a diet that includes cooked food.
5: Thanks for that report, Suzanne. Anthropologists have long been fascinated by differences between Neanderthals and modern humans. For example, Neanderthals had shorter legs. Past studies suggested that would be a big disadvantage in walking. They'd spend a lot more effort to cover the same distance as a modern human. But while that's true on level ground, Johns Hopkins University biological anthropologist Ryan Higgins and his colleagues have now shown that short shins, in particular, actually help you climb steep mountainous terrain where Neanderthals tended to live.
9: And it's the shorter shin length that allows them to be just as efficient as modern humans on slope terrain, despite their shorter overall leg length.
5: The findings help explain differences in other animals' body types. For example, mountain goats and sheep have shorter lower legs than flat terrain species. Well, that's our show for this week. Next week, why women have a higher incidence of mood disorders than men, and new research into the science of empathy. Until then, tune into the Science Update Podcast Daily Edition every day, Monday through Friday. You can find it on our website, scienceupdate.com, or at iTunes. You can also check out Science Update's fan page on Facebook or follow us on Twitter. And if you have a science question, give us a call at 1-800-WHY-IS-IT. If we use your question, we'll send you a Science Update mug. Thanks for listening. I'm Bob Hirshon for AAAS, the Science Society.

0: I'm Dr. Anthony Lizowitz, and this is Climate Connections. Every day, fishermen across the Bahamas head out to the ocean to harvest their catch. But now, some of those fishermen are also harvesting data to help forecast hurricanes. They're contributing to the global fishing vessel Ocean Observing Network, which provided them with sensors that measure water depth and temperature. The sensors attach to fishing gear and record data that's shared with Bahamian officials, the U.S. National Oceanic and Atmospheric Administration, and others.
1: We see it as a very cost-effective way of getting good real-time ocean data.
0: Jeffrey Simmons is the former acting director of the Bahamas Department of Meteorology. He says ocean heat is the main source of energy for hurricanes, so the data could help forecasters better understand when a hurricane is likely to intensify quickly. For example, this happened in 2019 when Hurricane Dorian hit the Bahamas as a Category 5 storm and killed dozens of people. And Simmons says the fishermen are eager to help.
1: When hurricanes are out there, it creates problems for them. They can't get to work. So they are excited to be a part of the community to assist us in getting information so that we can create better forecasts for them.
0: Climate Connections is produced by the Yale Center for Environmental Communication. To learn more about climate change, visit climateconnections.org.

0: At the tone, we've reached the top of the hour. WIZULP Newark Radio, Newark News.
1: We made it to Friday. This is the Public Square with Dave Zanotti from the American Policy Roundtable. What a great week it's been, Dave. We mentioned yesterday a book that we've republished called Jesus, His Story. Now, tell me why this book's important to you.
2: Well, this book's important because Matthew, Mark, Luke, and John, who put together the story of the life of Christ, have sold more books than anybody else in the history of the world. So it's a pretty interesting topic, but more significantly, because learning to study Jesus is how we get to know him better. Now, we could go through we could spend the rest of our days of testimonies of people who would attest to the fact that meeting Jesus and knowing him has made all the difference in their life, both for now and for eternity. So we know this is the subject of redemption and the subject of identity and the subject of real answers for real questions. But how? How do we get to know Christ better? We need tools. And of course, the four Gospels in and of themselves are plenty of work and will supply all the answers that you need. But years ago, Dr. Robert Schenck put together a synopsis of those four Gospels that made it easy to read in real time, genuinely connected to the real language and translations, in paragraph portions so that the life of Christ reads like a novel. And it's been wonderful help to people to get to know

0: Jesus better and to have a fresh look at the life of Christ. So we brought that book back to print, and now it's available at the American Policy Roundtable. You can go online and find out exactly how you can get a copy. Now, we're not Amazon. You won't get it in 3 days, but you will get it as fast as we can get it to you for a suggested contribution. And Wayne, 100% of the proceeds go to buying more books so that we can get more people introduced to the life of Christ.
1: Well, it's not only a great looking book, it's a book that will really help us follow the example of Jesus Christ. Jesus, His Story, found at thepublicsquare.com.
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3: Today is July 1st. Let's take a look back at today in rock and roll history. 1956, Elvis Presley made an appearance on the Steve Allen Show. He was instructed not to dance, so as a goof, he serenaded a real basset hound wearing tails with hound dogs.

0: 1963. The Beatles taped She Loves You and I'll Get You at EMI's Abbey Road Studios in London. The single would be released 6 weeks later and became the group's second number one record in Britain.
1: She loves you, yeah, yeah, yeah. With a love like that, you know you should be glad.
0: 4 years later, 1967, the Beatles' Sgt. Pepper LP is the number one album in the U.S. and Britain.

0: Rock and roll birthdays on this date. Legendary American blues musician Willie Dixon, born William James Dixon on July 1st, 1915 in Vicksburg, Missouri. Blues harmonica great James Cotton, born in 1935 in Tunica, Missouri. Singer, songwriter Delaney Bramlett, born in 1939 in Pontotoc, Mississippi. Blondie singer Deborah Harry, born in 1945 in Miami, Florida. Singer, songwriter, and co-founder of the B-52s, Fred Schneider, born in 1951 in Newark, New Jersey. And comic actor, impressionist, writer, and half of the tongue-in-cheek R&B duo, the Blues Brothers, Dan Aykroyd, born in 1952 in Ottawa, Ontario, Canada. And that's a look back at July 1st, today in rock and roll history.
1: Ancient Greeks and Turning 50. The Monday Morning Memo for March 31st, 2008. Socrates was right.
2: The unexamined life is not worth living.
1: Most of us have moments when we ask,
3: am I happy?
4: Is this what I want to do?
3: Am I making a difference?
5: Would I be missed if I were gone?
1: Introspection is like medicine. It's beneficial in small doses, but an overdose will leave you self-absorbed and depressed. My policy is to write about you, not me. My goal is to give you interesting things to think about. My hope is that your life will be made better because of me. People who perceive these things through my writing assume I'm a sensitive person who will look deeply into your eyes and say profound things. They're always disappointed when they meet me. In truth, I'm introverted, vain, vulgar, and socially awkward. But God likes me anyway. Strangely, I'm a powerful public speaker. This is due to what psychologists call my auxiliary personality, a hidden part of me that walks on stage when it's showtime. The bigger the crowd, the taller my auxiliary. The real me watches from off stage. Gosh, he seems to be doing pretty well. Let's hope he doesn't say something I'll regret. Obviously, I've set my policy aside today. I risk not achieving my goal, but I haven't given up my hope. I want your life to be better. That's why I write books. That's why I founded a business school, Wizard Academy. That's why I'm teaching a free 2-day class for small business owners. If your dreams are bigger than you are, and you have the courage of a lion, the ferocity of a tiger, and the determination of a turtle, send an email to Tamara@wizardofads.com. 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Tell her what you believe to be holding you back. We can seat no more than 99 business owners in Tuscan Hall, and I want to give these seats to the men and women I believe will benefit the most. If you dominate your business category and you're struggling to stay on top, my experience tells me you probably don't have the courage to make the necessary changes. So you could be wasting a plane ticket to Austin. But if you're currently doing less than 10% of the business in your product or service category, I have a long and happy track record of helping people just like you. I'm going to see 99 people enjoy blazing growth in this soggy, wet economy because I gave them 2 days of my life. The 2-day workshop is called How to Make Business Good When Times Are Bad. I'm not charging for it. Lunch will be provided. You'll have to be in Austin, Texas, April 14th and 15th, and you'll have to be invited. Remember what Socrates said about the unexamined life? He could just as easily have said,
2: the unexamined business isn't worth owning.
1: Come to Austin and examine your business. Socrates also said,
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1: I don't plan to fill your head in Austin. I plan to set you on fire.
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10: 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Today's topic is when Theodore Roosevelt arrested 3 boat thieves. When Theodore Roosevelt died, upon hearing the news of his death, Thomas Marshall, who was the governor of Indiana and later the vice president of the United States, said death had to take him in his sleep, for if he was awake, there'd have been a fight. This episode is the first of a 3-part series about incredible stories about Theodore Roosevelt. The reason I thought this topic merited discussion is because I don't think there's a president where you can find as many unbelievable stories as Theodore Roosevelt. Just to fire off a few of them, he was a New York City police commissioner. He won the Nobel Prize. A boxing accident virtually left him blind in one eye, and that happened because he had been sparring since college, but continued to fight in the basement of the White House and would fight against professional boxers and other sparring partners until a punch from a young artillery officer smashed a blood vessel and left him nearly blind in his left eye. Some other facts, he once scaled the Matterhorn. A year after graduation from college, he took time from his European honeymoon to scale the 15,000-foot Swiss Alp with 2 other guides. And when Roosevelt was 58 years old, he volunteered to lead an infantry unit in World War I. He lobbied President Woodrow Wilson to send him to France at the head of a 200,000-man expeditionary force. Well, let's start off with one story that came about early on in his life. When Roosevelt was 25, his mother and his wife died on the exact same day. Because of that, he decided that he needed to have a complete break from his life in New York. Roosevelt traded in the luxurious East Coast home for a cabin in the Badlands of North Dakota, living out his dreams of becoming a rugged frontiersman. He sought to complete anything lacking his masculinity by traveling to the West. The Dakota Badlands were still the Wild West at this time. Only 7 years earlier, Indians had massacred Custer and his troops in nearby Montana. Roosevelt thought he would remake himself in this virgin landscape. He would become one of those men that conquered the wild territory through a forceful physicality, totally male and forever young. But the North Dakota of reality could never live up to the fairy tale landscape of his dreams. The land suffered economic desolation. 3 years of systematic hunting destroyed the once massive buffalo herds that roamed the empty northern plains. His property was dotted by jagged rocks. With little preparation, Roosevelt became a rancher. He joined the cattle raisers that were flocking to Dakota's bountiful grasslands. He first bought a small ranch, the Maltese Cross, 7 miles south of the rapidly growing town of Medora. He bought cattle and built bunkhouses. Here, he had no friend or acquaintance. The locals wondered who this rich city slicker was, speaking with an effective voice with a Harvard diploma in hand. He was an Easterner with designer Western clothes, a high-pitched voice, and thick glasses. His family pedigree meant nothing to the settlers there. In Roosevelt's own words, moving to the Badlands took the snob out of him. On July 9, 1884, he established a new cattle ranch close to Medora. He chose a location on the advice of rancher Howard Eaton, who advised him to live along the north-flowing Little Missouri River. Roosevelt was not daunted by the rough frontier characters he encountered. One evening, he entered Nolan's Hotel and Saloon when 2 shots were fired by a drunken cowboy. He then pointed his weapon at Roosevelt, referring to the bespectacled man as Four Eyes. The cowboy, assuming him to be wealthy and a fet, demanded that he buy drinks for the entire house. Roosevelt looked back at him and laughed. The cowboy was dumbfounded. In the seconds that he sat in confusion, Roosevelt punched him twice in the jaw with a left jab and a right hook. The cowboy fired a wild shot as he fell to the ground, which missed Roosevelt. He knocked his head on the corner of the bar, rendering him unconscious. Locals locked him in a shed overnight until he was jailed the next day. But in perhaps the most famous story of his frontier exploits, Roosevelt acted as a self-designated sheriff. In 1886, he was traveling back west down the river after attending to his Republican Party duties back in New York. He returned to his Elkhorn Ranch on the west bank of the Little Missouri River. But he noticed something wrong. Three characters had made off with his little rowboat he used across the river to check on his pastured horses and hunt game. He kept it tied to a stout tree and used it during the spring floods when the Little Missouri, normally shallow enough to walk across, deepened. Roosevelt was enraged. He could not pursue the thieves on horseback due to the harsh weather. It was late March, and the river ice had just broken up. Even if he caught up with them, the jammed ice floes that covered the riverbank would prevent access. It was not the loss of the boat that bothered him. He worried that if they escaped successfully, he would be marked as easy pickings by other thieves during his long absences. No reputation was worse on the frontier than being weak, where the arm of the law did not extend far beyond the cities, and men were responsible for protecting their own property. Roosevelt packed a six-shooter and decided to go after the trio. He was ready to capture them and turn them over to the law. His men told him that in 3 days, they would build a boat and go after them. Teddy waited in the grip of anticipation. To stay out of the way of the two men who were hired hands on his ranch who were building a boat to go after them, he wrote the first chapter of his biography of Thomas Hart Benton. Roosevelt's posse packed up enough provisions to hunt the outlaws for 3 weeks. They packed up cowboy staples of bacon, flour, and coffee. Roosevelt, being the rancher philosopher he was, brought along a copy of Leo Tolstoy's Anna Karenina. Over the next 8 days, they trekked out in the bitterly cold weather. He described these days as combining the functions of sheriff with Arctic explorer. The outlaws lived in a shack 20 miles upstream from Elkhorn Ranch. Locals knew of them as horse thieves and cattle rustlers, two of the most despicable crimes one could commit on the frontier, short of murder. Roosevelt and his posse had to wait for 3 days before setting out. A blizzard delayed their departure. Finally, they set out on the Little Missouri River. They dodged logs and ice floes, being pulled along by the swift current. By the time the boat entered the water, they had passed the point of no return. The slippery mud along the shore made it nearly impossible to exit the river. The wind blasted them. Sometimes it blew from the rear, speeding them along. Other times it blasted from the south, freezing their faces with Arctic air. The wind changed directions frequently, but it never stopped. The ice-cold water stared at them. The threat of frostbite loomed at the periphery of the expedition, waiting to claim their fingers and toes. After 3 days, Roosevelt and his crew spotted his stolen boat. It and another boat were tied to the bank. They saw smoke rise from a campfire in the brush. The three quietly moored the boat. They stuck toward the camp, weapons in hand. They peered over the sagebrush. One of the outlaws was sitting near the fire, tending it. His weapon was close, but it sat on the ground out of reach. This was the time to pounce. Roosevelt and the men jumped out from the bushes and ordered him to surrender. He didn't resist. He told the trio that the other two outlaws were out hunting. When the two men returned from the hunt, they too were told to surrender their weapons and put their hands up. The men were captured, but the crew were several days' journey from the nearest jail in Mandan. The trio would have to keep the outlaws under 24-hour guard. Most men in Roosevelt's position would use frontier justice and hang them from the nearest tree. But Roosevelt thought otherwise. He thought the outlaws should be tried in a court of law. Roosevelt and his two men took turns guarding the prisoners. They could not bind their hands and feet with rope, lest they become frostbitten in the freezing cold. As a safeguard, their boots were removed so they would not attempt to flee over the short cacti that covered the Badlands. Anyone who tried to flee on the cacti would have their feet so pierced and mangled that they would be rendered lame the rest of their life. The ice floes made it nearly impossible to use the boat to travel across the river back to Mandan. The three men decided to march the outlaws 50 miles overland to Dickinson. At one point, the outlaws were in a wagon, and Roosevelt marched behind them with his rifle over his shoulder, walking in the ankle-deep mud. Walking in the mud had the added benefit of keeping him awake, since he went for several days with almost no sleep whatsoever. After 36 hours without sleep, the crew reached Dickinson. Roosevelt's heart leapt when he saw the long, straggling main street of the town. He brought the outlaws in and received $50 for the arrest from the sheriff department as a deputy sheriff. His reward was quite high, not for the three thieves, but for the 300 miles traveled. The thieves were tried in Mandan in August 1886. and sentenced to 25 months hard labor in the Dakota Penitentiary in Bismarck. But the magnanimity of Roosevelt for taking such lengths to bring these three criminals to justice, and not hanging them, were not overlooked by the captives. One of them, Mike Finnegan, later wrote to Roosevelt from prison, closing his letter with the following: P.S. Should you stop over at Bismarck this fall, make a call to the prison. I shall be glad to meet you. For the rest of his life, Roosevelt looked back upon this ordeal as one of his proudest moments. He later wrote of the fondness for the event in a letter to Senator Albert Fall. Do you know what chapter in all my life, looking back over all of it, I would choose to remember? Were the alternative forced upon me to recall one portion of it, to have erased from my memory all other experiences? I would take the memory of my life on the ranch with its experiences close to nature and among the men who lived nearest to her. Of course, Roosevelt went on to become vice president and then president and had many other adventures and exploits, and we'll get to those in the next couple of episodes. Just remember, the next time you steal a boat and someone takes the time to walk hundreds of miles to arrest you, they might have what it takes to become president. Now, if you're like most of the listeners to this podcast, you listen because you know you can learn valuable lessons from history. And one of the most unique characters in history was a man who led his country through incredible difficulty in a time when the fate of the modern world as we know it was in the balance. And yet this man inspired his country to endure a conflict like few others. And that is, as you might have guessed, Winston Churchill. So at this point, I'd like to mention an exciting new course at Hillsdale College, where you can learn more about the incredible life of this fascinating man. You can get exclusive access to this new free online course studying the life of Winston Churchill by going to hillsdale.edu/H5M, that's five as a numeral, and sign up today. Almost a million people have taken Hillsdale's renowned course like Constitution 101 and American Heritage. As a history fan, you're not going to want to miss this one. 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
12: Hi, I'm Karen Hunter. I'm here with Dr. Phyllis Kozarski from CDC, who's going to tell us how we can keep from getting or spreading the flu during the holidays. This is especially important if you're among the millions of people traveling for the holidays on crowded airplanes, trains, or buses. Thank you for joining me, Dr. Kozarski.
13: I'm pleased to be here, Karen. The holidays are a time to celebrate with friends and family. Unfortunately, they coincide with flu season, and the last thing any of us wants to do is get sick or make other people sick. Fortunately, there are some easy steps people can take to avoid getting or spreading the flu.
12: Great. What can we do?
13: The number one way to protect yourself from the flu is by getting a flu vaccine every year. CDC recommends a yearly flu vaccine for everyone 6 months of age and older. We have plenty of vaccine this season, so there's still time to get vaccinated to be protected for the holidays.
12: Get a flu vaccine, that's easy. I got my flu shot a while back, and my arm was a little sore for a couple of days, but that's nothing compared to being down and out with the flu during the holidays.
13: Another thing you can do is wash your hands a lot. Washing your hands often can help prevent the spread of many germs, not just the flu.
12: And if soap and water aren't available, what about hand sanitizers?
13: Use alcohol-based hand sanitizers if you don't have access to soap and clean water.
12: What should I do if I get sick?
13: If you get sick, stay home as much as possible, except to get medical care if needed. One sick relative at a family gathering can pass the flu to the rest of the family. Also, cough or sneeze into your arm or cover your mouth with a tissue. That can prevent the spread of your germs to others. Healthy people should avoid close contact with those who are sick so they don't get sick themselves.
12: Okay, so let me summarize all this. 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Also, I should practice everyday common sense, good health habits like avoiding close contact with people who are sick, washing my hands often, and covering my mouth when I cough or sneeze. And finally, I shouldn't travel if I'm sick to avoid making others sick.
13: That's right. By following these simple steps, travelers can protect themselves and keep other people healthy as well during the holiday season and throughout the flu season.
12: Thanks, Dr. Kozarski. This is Karen Hunter wishing all of you safe and healthy travels this holiday season.
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9: 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Got it, man. 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
16: This is UN News Today with me, Chalina Dong. The headlines. Early detection of the deadly and rare Ebola strain in DR Congo is critical, says WHO, as new treatment trials get underway. The UN Rights Office urges stronger protections for child safety online. And the UN World Food Program scales up emergency response in South Sudan as catastrophic hunger and malnutrition deepens. 2 weeks into the latest Ebola outbreak, the UN World Health Organization, WHO, has estimated that there are 906 suspected cases of Ebola in the Democratic Republic of the Congo, DRC, including 223 suspected deaths. Since the 15th of May, UN agencies have been supporting both the DRC and neighboring Uganda to contain the outbreak caused by the rare Bundibugyo strain, which spreads through close contact. Anais Legand, a WHO technical officer, told reporters in Geneva on Friday.
17: It's a disease that you get when you care for someone. When you care for your husband or your partner or your child or your mother, you get it when you want to help someone who is sick with symptoms. And this is terrible, because this disease, to avoid getting it, you have to ask communities not to touch someone they love when they are feeling sick. But this is critical.
16: Based on previous outbreaks, the lethality ranges between 30 and 50%. Early detection and community mobilization remain critical to saving lives, with potential treatment and vaccines still being assessed, WHO said on Friday. For confirmed cases, three candidate therapeutics for treatment have been prioritized for clinical trials, Ms. Legan revealed, while a preventative treatment is also being prioritized for those who have been in contact with confirmed cases. Meanwhile, the UN Human Rights Office is calling on governments and technology companies to do more to protect children online, warning that digital platforms often expose young viewers to risks that threaten their safety, privacy, and well-being. High Commissioner Volker Turk said online harms are not inevitable, but are often the result of platform design choices, including features that encourage excessive use. He stressed that protecting children online is an urgent priority, but cautioned against relying solely on blanket social media bans. His office, OHCHR, has released a new set of guidelines, Getting Children's Safety Online Right, which calls for safer platform design, stronger oversight, greater accountability for tech companies, and better protections. The recommendations also encourage governments to involve children in shaping online safety policies and to ensure that age verification measures do not create new privacy risks. The UN warns that restrictions based only on age may fail to address the underlying features that make platforms unsafe and could push children towards less regulated online spaces. Turning to South Sudan finally, where the World Food Program has scaled up its emergency response in Akobo East, delivering vital food and nutrition assistance to hundreds of thousands of people facing catastrophic hunger and malnutrition. The move follows an uptick in violence in early March, which displaced approximately 142,000 people from Akobo County and surrounding areas. Our hope is to continue to reach people in need. Sustained safety and security of humanitarians and humanitarian cargo is therefore crucial, said Mutinta Chimuka, WFP country director in South Sudan. According to the latest Global Famine Alert System update, parts of Akobo County are experiencing catastrophic levels of hunger, with one of four counties at risk of famine if conditions deteriorate. Meanwhile, severe malnutrition among children under 5 and breastfeeding mothers is rising sharply. Since launching its emergency response 3 weeks ago, WFP has reached more than 60,000 vulnerable people in Okobo, including more than 15,000 people with emergency food assistance, despite aid operations being hampered by insecurity, infrastructure damage, and the rainy season. Jelena Dong, UN News.
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9: Hi there, I'm Thane Maynard. When you see a flying fish, chances are, given its large wing fins, that your first assumption would be that it's a bird. Once they take to the air, they can flap and glide for nearly 200 meters, the length of about 2 football fields. There are about 40 species of flying fish, and with speciation comes morphological differences. The two-wingers variety have 2 well-built pectoral or side fins that provide them with lift that they need to fly. On the other hand, the four-wingers not only use their strong pectoral fins, but also tap into the power of their pelvic or bottom fins. However, the fin that makes the real difference is the tail, which is similar to a rudder on a boat, and it helps steer the flying fish during flight. How they remain in the air can be understood by looking at their anatomy. Flying fish have a rigid frame, streamlined bodies, a reinforced spinal cord, a large cumulative fin surface area, and lower body weight. These are all characteristics that allow the fish to stay in flight due to drag reduction, something that airplane gliders based their design on in the 1930s.
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25: Hi, this is Stephen Sherry for IEEE Spectrum's TechWise Conversations. Back in January, we had an article in Spectrum about whether Windows 8 could succeed in what we called Microsoft's greatest challenge ever, writing a single operating system that would work not only on the desktops and notebooks of yesteryear, but also the tablets and smartphones of tomorrow. Microsoft first showed Windows 8 at a conference about a year ago. We quoted one attendee who was blown away by what he saw. He said, "They have what looks like 2 different operating systems side by side, and the part that took everybody by surprise was that you're switching back and forth between them casually." It was a stunning technical achievement, but the question remained, will it do the job for the millions of users who need to log into the billion or so Windows devices out there in the world? Recently, software guru Jacob Nielsen gave Windows 8 a thorough vetting with usability testing on both desktops and tablets. His verdict? Journalist Preston Galla of Computer World summed it up this way. Windows 8 is bad on tablets and even worse on PCs. Nielsen blames dueling interfaces, reduced discoverability, low information density, and more. That sounds terrible, and if true, it will be terrible for Microsoft if its bet-the-farm wager on Windows comes a cropper. So I invited Jacob Nielsen to describe Windows 8, since most of us haven't even spent any time with it yet, and to tell us just what's wrong with it. He's the co-founder, with another legendary software and interface expert, Don Norman, of the Nielsen Norman Group in Fremont, California. He's the author of useit.com, the website on which he published his Windows 8 usability report, and he's my guest today by phone. Jacob, welcome to the podcast.
0: Thank you, Steve.
25: Here's your complete summary. Hidden features, reduced discoverability, cognitive overhead from dual environments, and reduced power from a single window UI and low information density. And then you wrote, too bad.
0: Yes.
25: Let's take them in reverse order. Low information density, what's that?
0: Well, that just means that you get relatively little information on the available screen space. And certainly for different sizes of screens, they can, you know, give you different amounts of information. If you have a phone, that will inevitably have little information. But if you have a bigger screen on a tablet, you want more. And if you have a really big screen like on a desktop, you want even more. And so having a design that works well for a phone will not work perfectly on a tablet and it will work terribly on a PC. And the problem is that when you just look at the screenshots and, let's say, advertisements or marketing literature, the Windows 8 designs look rather pretty and colorful and nice. And you would maybe even say they look clean as opposed to cluttered as a lot of older designs do. But the problem is once you start using them, you'll discover that you get very little information on any given screen. Particularly when you have the big screens, there's a lot of wasted space. Everything is really big and bright, but doesn't actually tell you very much. And in the long run, which means on a sustained daily basis, that is just not acceptable. That's not why people use computers.
25: So the next one up was reduced power from a single window. Is that just more of the same problem?
0: It's a related problem. It also stems from their big mistake, which is to have try to do a single design for everything. Because a single window works perfectly on a phone. I mean, you have to have just one window when you have that small a screen. On a tablet, I would say most of the time a single window is actually good on a tablet as well. You want that kind of full screen environment and focusing and doing one thing at a time. Now we scale up to the desktop computer and that falls apart completely because you want to do multiple things. I mean, the reason it's called, the entire system is called Windows with an S in plural, is that it comes from this realization that the older approach of using computers with a full-screen design didn't really work for the modern office environment, for the knowledge worker, for the power user. Now, we did user testing on Windows 8, and people had a very hard time doing any task that involved doing more than one thing. Let's say one thing we tested was the task that said, make a list of three possible things to go out to see, so like the movies or concerts or whatever, and send that list to a friend. So I'm going to propose you three different things we can do, and which one would you prefer? That's kind of the scenario. And that was very clunky. They could do it, but it's just too much work. That's the type of thing that the Windows computer should be able to do easily. But, you know, what I say is they shouldn't call it Windows anymore. They should call it Microsoft Windows in the singular because it's just one window, and that's not enough.
25: It's kind of ironic. The very first version of Windows didn't do Windows. It could tile information, but it couldn't actually switch between applications. And we're kind of going back to that. And I guess there's another irony that it's never been cheaper or easier to have a large screen or multiple screens attached to your computer. And that's what most people do nowadays.
0: Completely. I mean, that has been the trend for the last probably 20 years or so, has been bigger and bigger monitors because being able to see a lot of information at once is vastly superior to seeing some information at one point of time and then later some other information. Because that notion of switching environments or switching views presents a large burden on your memory, in your short-term memory, to remember what you saw even just 5 seconds ago. It's already weaker than just switching your eyeball and just looking at it. I should point out, by the way, that some people kind of have criticized my analysis and said, but they do actually allow you to have several windows if you go into kind of the legacy mode. And on the one hand, that's true that they do have a legacy mode. On the other hand, that almost kind of proves that the new design doesn't work, that they feel the need to maintain a legacy mode. And also, that introduces its own set of usability problems, because now you have two different user interfaces on the same computer, and you have to remember what you can do where. You have to switch between them. Again, just switching environments is in its own right cognitive overhead.
25: Yeah, I that was the very next one on your list, cognitive overhead from dual environments. The one after that is, is reduced discoverability. I guess discovery is a good thing, so reducing it is bad, but what is it?
0: Well, discoverability means whether you can find out or discover what features or support you have available from the system at any given time, as opposed to having to remember it or just know it. And people are just not very good at remembering things, whereas they're much better at noticing things and being reminded, oh, yeah, I could do this. And so if things are visible, then they're much more likely to be used. And this was the last revolution in user interfaces. The big revolution in user interfaces was the graphical user interface that made that change to a much more discoverable user interface, because things were now represented on the screen visibly by icons, by menus, and so forth, as opposed to the older style of DOS and the Unix line mode interface and so forth, command line interfaces, where you had to just know what the commands are as opposed to being told what the commands are. And the history has shown that graphical user interfaces were, in fact, successful being used by vastly many more people than the people who were able to use the command line interface. And now they've taken a lot of this away by hiding the icons, by hiding the menus, by making you have to remember, you have to like put your mouse in the upper right-hand corner to reveal things. Now, sometimes you have to do this because of reasons of lack of space. So again, if you think about it, designing for a phone, a very small screen, you cannot show all the icons, all the menus at all time, because then there would be no room left for the content.
25: You mentioned the icons, and Microsoft has sort of moved away from icons in this environment, although, as you said, they're available in the legacy environment. But the new environment uses tiles, and a friend of mine, another journalist colleague, Wayne Rash of eWeek, he reviewed the Nokia 810 phone recently, and it uses Windows Phone 8, and he thought that the tiling was a great feature. Let me just read you what he wrote. Once you get used to the tiles, they're as intuitive as the icons on Android and iOS devices, and more useful. There's less wasted space on the screen, and in many cases, the tiles include live content. For example, when I downloaded the WeatherBug app, the tile on the start page gives me the current conditions for my location. With the iOS version of the app, I get a WeatherBug icon. Seeing the current conditions at a glance is more useful. Is it possible Microsoft created a great smartphone operating system that's a terrible computer and tablet OS?
0: I think that's probably the real story behind it, that they knew that they were in trouble on the phones where, you know, Apple and Android have really been dominating, and so they probably emphasized that, and to the detriment of their vast traditional customer base of all the business users and even also the home users as well. Going back to the tiles, I think that that's a good example of it's not 100% clear-cut that in user interface design whether something is good or bad, because I think the tiles do have some benefits. First of all, they are rather big. And that means that they are easy to touch. So on a phone or a tablet, that's a great advantage. You know, you don't want these tiny little things that are very error-prone to touch. So that's good. The tiles are easy to touch. That's a great benefit. Secondly, as pointed out in the quote you just read, they have what's called live tiles, which means that the information inside the tile will update, whereas in an icon it tends to look the same no matter what. And the example of the weather forecast is an example of good use of a live tile. Unfortunately, there are a lot of bad uses as well. This is not something that's inherent in the system. This is more something that is due to maybe sort of exuberant or overly excited designers who say, wow, we have this new feature, we have to use it. No, you don't have to use every possible feature at your disposal.
25: Ironically, Apple seems to be slowly converging iOS, its phone and tablet operating system, and OS X, its computer operating system. Do you think that it can pull that off, or do you think it would fall prey to some of the same problems you found in Windows 8?
0: Well, if it's 100% conversion, then I think it would be a mistake, because they are different platforms hardware-wise and therefore also user interface-wise. A desktop computer and a tablet or phone, they are three different things. The phones and tablets are relatively similar, both portable, both sort of small, and both touchscreen-driven. But there's quite a large difference from those two up to the desktop. And so if you had identically the same user interface, which actually even Microsoft doesn't quite do that, there's a few differences in the gestures to be used between the touchscreen design and the mouse-driven design, but they're essentially the same. And so if you try to do things that are identical for two very different platforms, you will not optimize for either one. And I think actually Microsoft tried to almost optimize for the mobile scenario, and that's why their desktop design fall through so bad. In the case of Apple, who knows what they would do? They might try to do a little bit of a compromise. That would also be bad for both platforms. I think what one should do is to rather recognize there's a lot of these differences between the platforms, and therefore there should be a lot of differences in the user interface as well. On the other hand, there can also be many similarities. As an example, in the visual language, I mean, if you're going to have an icon for something like, let's say, search, you might as well use the same icon everywhere so it's easier to recognize. Or to take an example, one of the good things Microsoft did, they introduced something that they called charms, which are generic commands or ubiquitous, always present features that work on everything. And search is one of those. So there's always search, and it's always available kind of in the right hand of the screen if you remember it, because it's hidden. So that's good. It's good that it's always available, and they might as well, as I said, always use the same icon, always have search kind of run in about the same way.
25: Well, Jacob, it takes experts to write these systems, and it takes experts to evaluate them. So on behalf of all users, thanks for testing Windows 8, and thanks for telling us about it.
0: Thank you. You're welcome. It's good to get a chance to tell you what happened when we got some real users to try it out for real.
25: We've been speaking with Jacob Nielsen about how real users are finding Windows 8 on many different devices. For IEEE Spectrum's TechWise Conversations, I'm Stephen Sherry.
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3: Today we meet some ancient flint knappers. The University of Houston's College of Engineering presents this series about the machines that make our civilization run and the people whose ingenuity created them. The term Stone Age echoes in our ears from childhood. Our early images of cavemen, hairy cartoon figures with big clubs, has undergone successive refinement as we've learned more about the Mesolithic and Neolithic eras, the development of agriculture, weaving, pottery, house building, and more. Yet the word stone lingers, or its Greek antecedent lithos, for this period is defined by stoneworking, and since it lasted for 2.5 million years, we might well ask just how stoneworking advanced over that time. The earliest stoneworking consisted of breaking rocks to form simple hammers and scrapers. A shallow piece broken off a rock will have a sharp edge that can be used, say, to scrape leather. But artisans of the later Mesolithic era would flake chips off slabs of hard, brittle materials like flint, chert, obsidian, and chalcedony. They formed amazingly delicate knives and spearheads. That skill has come to be known as flint knapping. Flint knappers might wrap the hand that held the flint in leather for protection. With the other hand, they'd press a stone or bone implement into the edge of the slab to remove small chips, leaving behind a slightly serrated, viciously sharp cutting edge. Sometimes they'd shape that part on the surface of a larger core slab, then fracture it loose from the core. The result shows scallops on one side and is smooth on the other. Those techniques are called pressure flaking, since carefully increasing pressure breaks the precise flake loose in the precise place. Until recently, we thought such skills had arisen in the past 20,000 or so years. The Clovis culture of early Native Americans is one whose people made distinctive spearheads. Their graceful curves formed a profile like that of a Buck Rogers spaceship. And speaking of spaceships, here's a time capsule for us to ponder. Anthropologists have been working for over two decades at Blombos Cave on the south coast of South Africa. That site has repeatedly upset archaeological timelines. Blombos' latest revelation is that Africans not only did this highly refined flint knapping, they'd added another wrinkle as well. They'd found that, by heat-treating a form of silica called silcrete, they could form just the hard, brittle material they needed for spear points. The catch is, the people who lived in and around Blombos Cave did so in a remarkably distant past, between 75 and 80,000 years ago. That long ago, they were doing pressure flaking and heat treating to create truly artistic forms. I've spoken before about the Connecticut Yankee and King Arthur's court problem, the idea that if we were placed in some remote past, we'd have far less than we might think to tell our forebears. Well, I guess we might indeed be humbled by the highly honed ability of these ancient technologists. I'm John Leinhardt at the University of Houston, where we're interested in the way inventive minds work.

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1: I normally teach courses on how to rebuild states after war, but today I've got a personal story to share with you. This is a picture of my family, my four siblings, my mom and I, taken in 1977, and we're actually Cambodians, and this picture is taken in Vietnam. So how did a Cambodian family end up in Vietnam in 1977? Well, to explain that, I've got a short video clip to explain the Khmer Rouge regime during 1975 and 1979.
2: April 17th, 1975. The communist Khmer Rouge enters Phnom Penh to liberate their people from the encroaching conflict in Vietnam and American bombing campaign. Led by peasant-born Pol Pot, the Khmer Rouge evacuates people to the countryside in order to create a rural communist utopia, much like Mao Zedong's Cultural Revolution in China. The Khmer Rouge closes the doors to the outside world, but after 4 years, the grim truth seeps out. In a country of only 7 million people, 1.5 million were murdered by their own leaders, their bodies piled in the mass graves of the killing fields.
1: So notwithstanding the 1970s narration, on April 17, 1975, we lived in Phnom Penh. And my parents were told by the Khmer Rouge to evacuate the city because of impending American bombing for 3 days. And here's a picture of the Khmer Rouge. They were actually young soldiers, typically child soldiers. And this is very normal now of modern-day conflict because they're easy to bring into wars. The reason that they gave about American bombing wasn't all that far off. I mean, from 1965 to 1973, there were more munitions that fell on Cambodia than in all of World War II Japan, including the two nuclear bombs of August 1945. The Khmer Rouge didn't believe in money, so the equivalent of the Federal Reserve Bank in Cambodia was bombed, but not just that, they actually banned money. I think it's the only precedent in which money has ever been stop from being used, and we know money is the root of all evil, but it didn't actually stop evil from happening in Cambodia, in fact. My family was moved from Phnom Penh to Pursat province. This is a picture of what Pursat looks like. It's actually a very pretty area of Cambodia where rice growing takes place. And in fact, they were forced to work the field. So my father and mother ended up in a sort of concentration camp, labor camp. And it was at that time that my mother got word from the commune chief that the Vietnamese were actually asking for their citizens to go back to Vietnam. And she spoke some Vietnamese as a child, having grown up with Vietnamese friends. And she decided, despite the advice of her neighbors, that she would take the chance and claim to be Vietnamese so that we could have a chance to survive. Because at this point, they're forcing everybody to work and they're giving about, in a modern-day caloric restriction diet, I guess, they're giving it porridge with a few grains of rice. And at about this time, actually, my father got very sick, and he didn't speak Vietnamese, so he died, actually, in January 1976, and it made it possible, in fact, for us to take on this plan. So the Khmer Rouge took us from a place called Pursat to Koh Tiu, which is across from the border from Vietnam, and there they had a detention camp where alleged Vietnamese would be tested, language tested. And my mother's Vietnamese was so bad that to make our story more credible, she'd given all the boys and girls new Vietnamese names, but she'd given the boys girls' names and the girls boys' names. And it wasn't until she met a Vietnamese lady who told her this and then tutored her for 2 days intensively that she was able to go into her exam. And, you know, this is a moment of truth. If she fails, we're all headed to the gallows. If she passes, we can leave to Vietnam. And she actually, of course, I'm here, she passes. And we end up in Hung Nu on the Vietnamese

0: lawless place at times. 5 years ago, my mother and I went back to Chowduck, and she was able to return to a place that for her meant freedom, but also fear, because we'd just come out of Cambodia. And I'm happy, actually, today to present her. She's here today with us in the audience. And thank you, Mother.
1: 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For more information on TED, visit TED.com.
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1: The Public News Service Wednesday afternoon update, I'm Mike Clifford. An official with the Department of Health and Human Services says the agency has frozen all child care payments to the state of Minnesota after allegations of fraudulent daycare centers. That from ABC News. They report Deputy Secretary Jim O'Neill said in a post that HHS is tightening requirements for payments from the administration for children and families to all states, requiring a justification and a receipt or photo evidence. ABC notes the move comes after an unverified online video from a conservative influencer, Nick Shirley, alleging fraud in child care and Somali communities in Minneapolis. Minneapolis officials dispute the allegations. Meantime, as folks in Ohio prepare to enter the new year, the League of Women Voters of Ohio is urging residents to consider civic engagement as part of their New Year's resolutions, arguing it can help people feel more connected to decisions that affect their communities.
2: The nonpartisan organization says the start of a new year is often when people reflect on personal goals and consider changes they want to make in their lives. Jen Miller, executive director of the League, says civic participation fits naturally into that moment of reflection.
3: The new year is a great reset. It's a time for us to think about who we've been and where we've been and what we want to be different. Thinking about how government represents us is a critical piece of that.
2: Miller says many Ohioans closely follow political developments but don't always see civic participation as something they can actively do on a regular basis. Farah Siddiqui reporting.
1: And as 2025 comes to a close, Connecticut advocacy groups are looking to hit the ground running in 2026. The coming legislative session will be shorter than the one in 2025, running from February to early May.
4: Despite this, there's hope legislation on various social and consumer issues will pass. AARP Connecticut is focusing on laws providing supports for caregivers, consumer protections, and affordable high-speed internet. John Erlinghauser with AARP Connecticut says given the pushback from providers, defending the net equity program is a high priority.
5: It's necessary because when the affordable connectivity program expired at the federal level, it left a big void in high-speed internet. That is not only

0: important in fighting social isolation, but also helps with telehealth and safety, other things, and it keeps people connected.
1: Along with this, Erlinghauser hopes to see the state implement no-excuse absentee voting after a state referendum lifted a ban on it. I'm Edwin J. Vieira.
2: And a new study finds that pregnancy raises the woman's risk of cardiovascular complications like heart attack, stroke, hypertension, and even death. Researchers at Massachusetts General Hospital looked at medical records from 56,000 pregnancies. Dr. Amir Ahmed is a cardiologist with Dignity Health and a volunteer with the American Heart Association.
3: Pregnancy itself is a big cardiovascular risk factor for patients who have underlying risk factors, but even patients who don't should be aware that there could be cardiovascular complications related to pregnancy, and that may have long-standing implications for them.
2: Heart disease is the number one killer of new moms. This is Public News Service.
4: With Affordable Care Act subsidies expiring today, many folks in Montana will ring in the new year with higher health insurance costs.
5: While the U.S. House is set to vote on the subsidies in January, it doesn't help people who've already made coverage decisions for the month. That includes former University of Montana adjunct professor Bradley Cook. He lives in Hamilton, Montana, and says his premiums went from $260 a month to almost $700 a month. He says his deductible also more than doubled, which he describes as simply prohibitive.
6: My Social Security isn't doubling, so it, in effect, was like a $15,000 expense out of pocket before I get any real insurance help. So I had to just cancel that.
5: People making more than 400% of the poverty level will no longer get the ACA extended subsidies. I'm Laura Hatch reporting.
4: In Minnesota, now accepting applications for paid leave benefits under a new statewide program. The high-profile law takes effect Thursday. State lawmakers say they want to ensure a smoother rollout by welcoming enrollees early.
7: The legislature approved startup funds, but over time, benefits will be covered by a payroll tax shared by participating employees and their employers. Supporters say it helps workers with limited access to these perks when they need to step away for medical reasons. The Department of Employment and Economic Development's Evan Rowe reminds those eligible they can get up to 12 weeks of partial wage replacement for personal leave or up to 12 weeks when caring for a loved one. There's a 20-week cap when those needs overlap.
8: The most common example where you'd have both types of leave might be a mother who's giving birth to a child.
7: This program is not linked to the fraud fallout seen in human services programs in Minnesota, but Rowe acknowledges the scrutiny over state government right now. I'm Mike Moen.
4: Finally, West Virginia and other Appalachian states counting on federal investment in clean energy are seeing those funds vaporize, leaving communities uncertain about jobs, reduced emissions, and their economic future.
9: A new report from Reimagine Appalachia outlines specific projects across the state hanging in limbo, including a $129 million grant from the Department of Energy to build utility-scale solar farms on two former surface mine sites in Nicholas County. Rika Rothenstein, a senior research associate for the group, says the frozen funding has huge impacts on the region.
10: Those solar farms would produce 250 megawatts of electric power, and that's enough to service around 39,000 homes.
9: The findings show nearly 70% of projected clean energy jobs in Appalachian states are now at risk. This is Nadia Romlagan for West Virginia News Service.
4: This is Mike Clifford for Public News Service, member and listener supported. 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
11: From the Encyclopedia of Life, this is One Species at a Time. I'm Ari Daniel Shapiro. I'm going to tell you about two guys who love seashells. One of them's an enthusiast, the other's a scientist, and they're tied together by the thrill of discovery.
12: Let's walk down this way and see if we can find something else.
11: Jeff Oates is the enthusiast. He made his big discovery in his own backyard, if the beaches of Sanibel Island count as a backyard. He's lived on the west coast of Florida for 8 years. Several days a week, he's out here, working the shoreline, scanning the sand for shells.
12: When you live here, the bottom of your feet become like leather, because you're barefoot all the time.
11: Oates is vice president of the local shell club, and he's got a big collection at home.
12: I stay in the guest room because the master bedroom was larger and I had more space for my shells.
11: And when the tide's out here, the beaches are just coated with seashells.
12: Beautiful. This is a little rice shell, and you probably wouldn't see it right away. But
11: yeah, it looks like a rice grain. Why is Sanibel such a good place to find shells?
12: Well, it's all about the geography because the island is sort of perpendicular to the current. And it's like a big catcher's mitt. So the shells come up and down the coast with the currents, and they wash up here on the beaches. But let's see what else we got here.
11: Oates bends down to pick up what looks like a clam, except that it's tiny, shiny, and pink. It's a rose petal talon.
12: These are adorable, aren't they? They're just beautiful. Look at that color.
13: Oh, that's pretty.
11: That's my mom. Oates was showing me and my parents around the beach.
13: Do you think that since you're looking at all these shells that tend to be pretty much the same, that you seek out the ones that are so different?
12: And it's almost like a texture that you look for, and you'll see this sort of a matrix of rubble. I did have some really good fortune earlier.
11: He shows us two shells in his hand. They're like mini soft-serve ice cream cones, two tiny swirls of white shell. These Wennell traps, or Epitonium angulatum, look small to me, no bigger than a AA battery. But the other shellers on the beach, they're impressed, maybe even a little jealous.
13: Oh, wow. Where'd you get those? Those are gorgeous.
12: Just on the drift line.
14: Those are huge.
12: Yeah, they're
14: I've never big. Found anything like that. Wow, good for you.
11: The amateur shellers of Sanibel are a beach-scanning army. Every day of the year, they fan across the island looking for curious shapes and textures. And once in a while, one of them gets lucky, like Jeff Oates on Christmas Day in 2009.
12: You never know what you're going to find or what to expect. So immediately I knew that it was something unusual.
11: In a pile of shells, he struck upon Astralium phoebium, or the long-spined star snail, and it turned out to be Sanibel's 300th reported species of shell. But rather than adding it to his collection in his master bedroom, Oates gave it to another shell lover.
15: I do have some of the favorites in this area.
11: José Leal is the scientist in this story. He's the director and curator of Sanibel's Shell Museum. Jeff Oates' shell now resides amongst well over 100,000 other shells from across the world. Leal says he's skeptical when a new shell is found on Sanibel.
15: We have to be very careful before we fully assume that it is actually living out there.
11: So did you have any doubts when Jeff turned up this 300th species?
15: Well, yes. And then I proceeded to ask him questions. Where did you find it? Oh, I found it in the water. That's a good sign. Another hint is that that shell is not a very collectible shell. It is a nice shell, but it's not something you can buy elsewhere.
11: The museum does house a number of specimens valuable to the shell trade. That's why the cabinets are locked up tight. Shells also get secured if they're important to science. Leal opens a cabinet and pulls out one such shell that came from the Florida Keys. The two halves fit together like a little orange heart. Leal named this specimen.
15: I created a new genus name, which is a higher category, including a few species. When I first saw the shell, it didn't strike me as anything that anybody knew at that time. The combination of being a predator and living its entire life glued to a rock wasn't heard of in mollusks.
11: Leal had to unravel these puzzling features of the shell's life, which is how he came up with the genus name.
15: I created the name Dilemma.
11: This one's Dilemma from Arcanorum. Leal loves shells, and seeing one for the first time, he says there's nothing like it. It's what got him hooked as a boy growing up on the beaches of Rio.
15: I still have these recollections of the water, the glimmering, the sunlight going through, and all of a sudden you find the little clam, that special shell. I think if you collect your own shells, and you're walking, you know, and you found five different kinds, you know, there is always a chance that you'll find a sixth one, a seventh one, and eventually the tenth one will be something wonderful and beyond, you know, your imagination.
11: It's this feeling that keeps both Jeff Oates and José Leal combing the Sanibel beaches, wondering whether their next step will bring them face to face with something they've never seen before, a little sandy promise.
15: So I think that's the main attraction, is being consumed by the unknown, you know, the surprise element in shelling.
11: You just have to keep your eyes open. My mom took a bunch of photos of the shells on the beach and in the museum. You can have a look at eol.org. While you're at it, send us some of your seashell pictures. Our series, One Species at a Time, is produced by Atlantic Public Media in Woods Hole, Massachusetts. I'm Ari Daniel Shapiro.
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19: We're like kids in a candy store because we have so many genes and gene products that we'd like to look at under different conditions that we think may be critical for the migratory behavior.
20: In areas without nest boxes, there were only a few species of insectivores.
21: Things like a fleece were producing more than 1,900 fibers per wash, and that was a single item put in the washing machine.
17: This week, why your dirty laundry could be damaging the environment, and how to make wine growing and wildlife mutually compatible. Also, what the monarch butterfly genome is revealing about their epic migrations. But first, correspondent Justin Warner reports on surprising new research into the minds of wasps.
22: Paper wasps, which are highly social, can recognize each other's faces and remember them for at least a week. Now, researchers have learned these wasps also process faces much like humans do. University of Michigan behavioral ecologist Michael Sheehan notes that we humans can tell faces apart better than houses, cars, or other paired images. Sheehan and his colleagues tested this in paper wasps by using pictures of wasp faces and other paired images to direct the wasps through a maze.
23: And there were two images. One image was always associated with the reward, and the other one was not. And the images would switch back and forth so that the answer wasn't always go left or something like that. And the idea was we wanted to know whether they would go to the correct side more quickly and more readily depending on which types of images they were learning. So based upon this, we found that they learned to go to the correct side much faster and more rapidly and more accurately when the images they were telling apart were images of wasp faces. But this was much better than even really simple black and white patterns like a square versus a triangle.
22: They also found out that, like people, paper wasps are easily confused when faces are altered. For instance, just erasing the antenna from the wasp's faces was enough to significantly impact the wasp's recognition.
23: We did another manipulation as well, where we took all the parts of the face and moved them around in sort of like a Picasso-style face where all the parts are not quite where they're supposed to be. And it turned out the wasps had a really hard time learning those images as well.
22: Humans also have a lot of trouble recognizing altered faces, much more so than altered images of buildings, for example. None of these tendencies showed up in another wasp species that doesn't recognize faces. Sheehan notes that wasps and humans' eyes and nervous systems are not only very different, but evolved independently. And yet, when it comes to faces, they seem to have followed similar paths.
17: Thanks, Justin. Monarch butterflies are famous for their fall migration from eastern North America to central Mexico. Fall migrants live up to 9 months in order to make the trip, which can be 2,000 miles long. But spring and summer monarchs live for less than 2 months and don't migrate at all. University of Massachusetts School of Medicine neurobiologist Stephen Reppert says that certain genes are probably turned on in the fall as the days grow shorter. This prompts autumn monarchs to put all their energy into migration instead of reproduction. Reppert and his team recently sequenced the monarch genome, looking for the genes responsible.
19: With this genomic information, we're going to be able, I think, in the future to understand a large part of this remarkable biology. And after all, the migration of the eastern North American monarch butterfly is probably known to every school kid in America. And the genome just opens up so many different avenues that we can now explore. We're like kids in a candy store because we have so many genes and gene products that we'd like to look at under different conditions that we think may be critical for the migratory behavior.
17: He says understanding the genetics behind monarch migration could help shed light on the migratory behavior of other species, like birds and sea turtles as well. Next, wildlife often suffer from our insatiable need for land, whether it's to build houses or grow food. But are their needs completely incompatible with ours? Reporter Suzanne Bard looked into how birds and vineyards could benefit each other with just a little help from us.
24: Many people think that wildlife and agriculture don't mix. For instance, the conversion of California's native oak woodlands to agriculture has left many bird species without tree cavities to build nests in. But according to UC Berkeley ecologist Julie Yedlichka, birds and vineyards do have the potential to coexist in a mutually beneficial relationship. She and her colleagues at UC Santa Cruz put up hundreds of nest boxes in Northern California vineyards. She says the number of insect-eating bird species quickly increased.
20: For example, we'd find western bluebirds and tree swallows and chipping sparrows. Whereas in areas without nest boxes, there were only a few species of insectivores.
24: Her team also put out larvae of a common crop pest and found that more than 2.5 times more of these insects were eaten when nest boxes were present.
17: Thanks, Suzanne.
0: It's common knowledge that plastic bags and other packaging waste pollute the environment. But after extensive detective work, researchers have nabbed a previously undetected source of plastic pollution, dryer lint. University College Dublin ecologist Mark Brown and his team sampled sand from beaches around the world and discovered an abundance of tiny polyester fibers in it. Suspecting that the source might be clothing, it was time to do some laundry.
21: Things like a fleece. We're producing more than 1,900 fibers per wash, and that was a single item put in the washing machine.
0: He says they not only found the fibers on every beach they sampled, but in sewage dumped into the sea as well.
21: So this is the strongest evidence yet that the source of this material may actually be our sort of washing habits.
0: The researchers worry that the microscopic fibers might harm marine organisms and could be getting into the fish and crustaceans that we eat.
1: Thanks, Bob. Lithium-ion batteries are used in everything from cell phones to electric cars. Researchers at Northwestern University report improvements that allow the batteries to hold their charge 10 times longer and recharge 10 times faster. The team created battery electrodes made of thin sheets of carbon and silicon, which can hold more lithium ions and also allow them to travel faster through the battery. And in other energy news, scientists at the University of Southampton in England have come up with a new twist on pressure washers that clean with powerful jets of water. Their ultrasonic nozzle adds tiny bubbles and ultrasound to the water, allowing it to clean everything from circuit boards to sewage systems with a tenth of the water and a tenth of the energy used by regular scrubbers.
0: Thanks, Suzanne. Well, that's our show for this week. Next week, we'll have a whole new set of thought-provoking science stories for you. Until then, tune into the Science Update Podcast Daily Edition every day, Monday through Friday. You can find it on our website, scienceupdate.com, or at iTunes. You can also check out Science Update's fan page on Facebook or follow us on Twitter. And if you have a science question, give us a call at 1-800-WHY-IS-IT. If we use your question, we'll send you a Science Update mug. Thanks for listening. I'm Bob Hirshon for AAAS, the Science Society.

0: My name is Ken Chisholm. I'm the director of the Science Working Group at Radio Newark. I'm retired now, but I spent my career in the chemical industry after obtaining university degrees in forestry, botany, and biochemistry. At Radio Newark, we're always on the lookout for people who have an interest in communicating stories related to science. There are so many stories right here in Newark. 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Thank you and have a good day.
1: This is Radio Bang, bringing advancement to a new generation of leaders. Why pick up the bruised fruit when a plump, shiny specimen sits in the same bin? First world shoppers tend to reject bruised fruit and ugly veggies. This creates a system where grocers and their suppliers trash the fruit before it can ever be rejected on a store shelf. A recently passed law in France mandates that in 2016, French supermarkets will be obligated to give still edible items to charity for people or farms for animal feed. Better than simply donating unwanted edible food, Canadian grocer Loblaw and French grocery chain Intermarché have reached to their farm suppliers for ugly produce, which they then sell at a discount. The French campaign, dubbed Inglorious Fruits and Vegetables, encourages consumers to see the beauty in funny-looking fruits and save a third on cost. American social entrepreneurs are also trying food rescue projects. Through donations and special bulk discounts, the Daily Table outside of Boston offers many food items that cost less than $1. This model is poised to expand to other urban areas with dire need for low-price, healthful groceries. In New York, City Harvest rescues food from restaurants, bakeries, manufacturers, and supermarkets, and delivers it free to soup kitchens and shelters. When we feed the poor this surplus, we also prevent vast amounts of methane from the atmosphere by keeping food from decomposing in landfills. If you like our spark, Radio Bang is available for broadcasters on PRX.org, or listeners can subscribe at iTunes. Bringing advancement to a new generation of leaders, this is Radio Bang.
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3: Hello, everyone. 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This is Rick Pettigrew, here to tell you about the top stories and the audio news from Archaeologica. 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Long-forgotten wall paintings have come to light at Cambodia's Angkor Wat. An underwater archaeological team is preparing to search the ocean floor around Haida Gwaii, also known as the Queen Charlotte Islands in western Canada. Burials in the dry Tarim Basin of far western China reveal the world's oldest known trousers. And construction of a shopping center in northern France has led to the discovery of a very large Roman temple. Please remember that we couldn't do this show without a little help from our friends, so we're really grateful to our supporting members. If you like this show and are not already a member, please get on board and send us some support. 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And if you'd like to become a sponsor, email us at info@archaeologychannel.org. And now here's Laura Pettigrew with the audio news from Archaeologica. We hope you find this to be a valuable part of your day.
4: Welcome to the audio news from Archaeologica. I'm Laura Pettigrew, and these are the headlines in archaeological and historical news from June 1st to June 7th, 2014. Our travels this week start in Cambodia, where thanks to the keen observations of an Australian National University researcher, long-lost paintings have been discovered on the walls of the ancient Angkor Wat Temple. As reported by EurekaAlert, the ancient paintings date back almost 500 years and depict deities, animals, boats, and the temple itself. The temple paintings give historians a new understanding of life in a relatively unknown period of Cambodia's history. Rock art researcher Noel Hidalgo Tan discovered the hidden images while working as a volunteer at an archaeological excavation in Angkor Wat during a university break in 2010. According to Ten, he was walking through the temple on a lunch break and saw some pigments on the wall. He took some pictures, but didn't think they would be anything special. But when he enhanced the images on his computer, the paintings emerged to reveal the elaborate details of long-lost artworks. Angkor Wat is one of the world's most famous monuments and a national symbol of Cambodia. It was built in the 12th century in the center of the city of Angkor, which was the capital of the Khmer Empire from the 9th to the 15th century. Despite the large number of visitors each year, the paintings had not been noticed. They were largely faded to the naked eye, and many were in dark areas of the temple. Tan used the same computer techniques to enhance and reveal the images that he would use on the ancient rock art he more commonly studies at the Australian University's Department of Archaeology and Natural History. After finding the surprisingly detailed wall paintings, he returned to the temple to carry out a detailed investigation in collaboration with Cambodian researchers Im Sokrithi, Heng Tan, and Kyu Chan. The team originally suspected the remnants of paintings were graffiti left by early travelers to the temple. However, many of the paintings portray elaborate details of daily life, with little resemblance to other documented graffiti images. The team concluded that the paintings are from the 16th century reign of King An Chan, who commissioned the restoration of the temple to Theravada Buddhist use from a Vishnavite Hindu temple. On the other side of the globe, a team of archaeologists is preparing to descend the ocean floor off British Columbia's Haida Gwaii Islands, searching for sunken ships and other artifacts that could offer new clues about life in the area hundreds or even thousands of years ago. As reported by the Global Post News, four underwater archaeologists from Parks Canada, along with a volunteer from the Underwater Archaeological Society of BC, will set out for a two-week mission beginning Monday to explore the Guayanas National Marine Conservation Area Reserve. Guayanas is on the southern edge of Haida Gwaii, formerly known as the Queen Charlotte Islands, located about 650 kilometers northwest of Vancouver. Human habitation of the area dates back roughly 12,500 years, while Europeans made contact with the Haida in the late 1700s. Parks Canada is working on the project with the Haida Nation. According to Jonathan Moore, one of the Parks Canada underwater archaeologists, researchers hope that the underwater discoveries will help them better understand the human history of Guayanas. Should they find significant sites, they could discover insights into some of the early events in the history of the area that are poorly known. Historical documents show a dozen ships were reported lost in Guayanas, including the Eno and the Resolution, a pair of European fur trading vessels believed to have been captured by the Haida and sunk in 1794. The team will also search for underwater sites related to mining, logging, and fishing, including the abandoned wharfs and piers of ghost harbors, areas that would have been along the edges of dry land thousands of years ago, but have since been submerged by rising sea levels. The most difficult task will be to locate the sites. For example, the precise locations of the shipwrecks are not known, leaving them to piece together circumstantial evidence to determine where to look. According to Moore, the challenge they face in looking for these wrecks is not just determining where they have been sunk, but figuring out how to best deploy the equipment and resources for the search. Some of the sites are likely covered by kelp or silt. The archaeologists will combine a variety of effective underwater searching techniques, including magnetometers, an autonomous water vehicle, and side-scan sonar, and they will don scuba gear for up-close looks. According to a press release by Haida Nation President Peter Lanton, Haida Gwaii and the surrounding waters are blanketed by Haida history, and locating cultural material from the time of contact will provide valuable insight for those times, as well as stimulating reflection on the Haida and Canadian relationship today. In China, two men whose remains were recently excavated from tombs in the western province of Xinjiang put their pants on one leg at a time, just like the rest of us. However, these nomads did so between 3,300 and 3,000 years ago, making their trousers the oldest known examples of this inventive apparel. In a newly published research study, a team led by archaeologists Ulrike Beck and Maike Wagner of the German Archaeological Institute in Berlin found that the straight-fitting legs and wide crotch of the ancient wool trousers resemble modern riding pants. The rare ancient riding pants were uncovered in the Yanghai graveyard in China's Tarim Basin. The discovery supports previous work suggesting that nomadic herders in Central Asia invented pants to provide bodily protection and freedom of movement for horseback journeys and mounted warfare. The new research was reported in a recent issue of the journal Quaternary International and summarized online at sciencenews.org. Each pair of trousers is sewn together from three pieces of brown-colored wool cloth, one piece for each leg, and an insert for the crotch. The tailoring involved no cutting. Pant sections were woven on a loom in the exact shape and size desired. Woven designs decorated the leg sections. When assembled, the pants included side slits and were finished off with strings for fastening at the waist. According to linguist and China authority Victor Mayer of the University of Pennsylvania, the new research definitely supports his previous contention that trousers were invented for horse riding by mobile pastoralists and were brought to the Tarim Basin by horse riding peoples. Previously, Europeans and Asians wore gowns, robes, tunics, togas, or, as observed on the 5,300-year-old body of Ötzi the Iceman, a three-piece combination of loincloth and individual leggings. A very dry climate has helped preserve human corpses, clothing, and other organic material in the Tarim Basin. Since the early 1970s, more than 500 tombs have been excavated in graveyards. Earlier research on mummies from several Tarim Basin sites, led by Mayer, identified a 2,600-year-old individual known as Chirchen Man, who wore burgundy trousers, probably made of wool. Trousers of Scythian nomads from West Asia date to roughly 2,500 years ago. According to Mayer, horse riding began around 3,400 years ago, and trouser making came shortly thereafter, in wetter regions to the north and west of the Tarim Basin. Ancient trousers from those areas are not likely to have been preserved. The two trouser-wearing men entombed at Yanghai were roughly 40 years old and had probably been warriors as well as herders. One man was buried with a decorated leather bridle, a wooden horse bit, a battle axe, and a leather bracer for arm protection. Among objects placed with the other body were a whip, a decorated horsetail, a bow sheath, and a bow. Beck and Wagner's group obtained radiocarbon ages from fibers from both men's trousers and three from other items in one of the tombs, confirming the 3,000 to 3,300-year-old date. We end our travels this week in northern France, where a unique Roman sanctuary is currently under investigation at Pont Saint-Maxence in Wyss. The large shrine, discovered during excavations for the building of a shopping center, dates to the middle of the 2nd century AD. Archaeologists say the discovery was completely unexpected and appears to be a new glimpse into the complex history of Roman Gaul. According to the archaeology website Past Horizons, the sanctuary building is large, measuring 70 meters by 105 meters, and in addition has two small pavilions to the rear, of which only the foundations are preserved. The main building's details are still clear, including a cella, or inner chamber of the temple, where the statue of a deity would once have stood, reached by a staircase at the building's front. The entrance to the sanctuary featured a colossal arched facade, rising more than 10 meters high across the 70-meter-wide front. These were exceptional dimensions for Roman Gaul. The series of 13 to 17 arches across the front was topped by an entablature with a carved and inlaid frieze. However, within a few decades after its completion, the facade evidently collapsed, perhaps due to foundation problems. This has left a tumble of thousands of stone blocks and fragments that archaeologists are working through to learn both the details of the original building's appearance and the story of its loss. The ornate frieze showed various gods from the Greco-Roman pantheon. The deities were depicted only as large portrait heads, three times life size. Their eyes were originally inlaid with colored stones. Between the heads are sitting griffins with outstretched wings. The decorative stonework is of high technical proficiency, and in style shows similarities to a temple previously found in the region of Champlieu. That wraps up the news for this week. For more stories and daily news updates, visit Archaeologica on the World Wide Web at archaeologica.org, where all the news is history. I'm Laura Pettigrew, and I'll see you next week.
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5: 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I'm an associate editor covering mind and brain at Scientific American. 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
6: This is Scientific American's 60 Second Science. I'm Karen Hopkin. Physicists concern themselves with problems that are profound. The origins of the universe, the nature of time, the composition of matter. And then there's spaghetti. A pasta problem has perplexed physicists as celebrated as Richard Feynman and has even been awarded an Ig Nobel Prize. At issue?
7: Why spaghetti doesn't break into two pieces, why it breaks into three pieces or more.
6: Ronald Heiser, now a grad student at Cornell, decided to explore the misbehavior of spaghetti for an undergraduate math course he took at MIT. Now, you may never have noticed it, but it's nearly impossible to break a single dry piece of spaghetti in half. Feynman allegedly noodled with the puzzle, and Heiser became similarly possessed.
7: I'm a little bit of a contrarian person, so I thought it would be fun to try and break it into two, because no one said you couldn't do that. They just said why it doesn't break into two.
6: In fact, the French researchers, who were awarded the Ig Nobel Prize in 2006, found that when spaghetti is bent evenly from both ends, it will crack near the center, where the stick is most curved. But this initial break sets up a vibrational wave that quickly fractures the rod further, so you get multiple fragments. What Heiser wondered was whether he could somehow get around this vibrational snapback effect. And he found you have to do the twist. Heiser built a device for torquing his pasta with precision, and he observed the resulting fragmentation with a high-speed camera. He discovered that introducing a twist of around 360 degrees to the long strand allowed him to produce the desired single pair of pasta pieces. That's where Vishal Patil, a grad student in mathematics at MIT, comes in.
8: So I first heard about this spaghetti problem from co-authors Ronald Heiser and Professor Jorn Dunkel when I first arrived at MIT. And after hearing about this problem, I became interested in developing mathematical models for the fracture of this elastic rod. And in particular, to see if using this model, you could find out ways to control the fracture in the rod.
6: Controlling fractures is a big issue in material science and could have applications in everything from the design of highways and bridges to the engineering of nanotubes. Pottle's modeling showed that twisting the spaghetti dampens the snapback effect. That's because once a twisted stick is broken, it will try to unwind. This rapid unwinding creates a twisting wave that basically blocks the vibrational snapback wave, leaving the spaghetti in two clean pieces. The work is served up in the proceedings of the National Academy of Sciences.
8: Although the project was a bit of fun, I think it's quite nice when you can find interesting physics and maths lurking behind everyday, sort of mundane objects.
6: Thanks for listening. For Scientific American's 60 Second Science, I'm Karen Hopkin.
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9: This is the World Industrial News for Thursday, July 2nd. Brought to you by Industrial Info Resources of Sugar Land, Texas. The U.S. produced and consumed energy differently in 2025 compared with most of the rest of the world, increasing carbon dioxide emissions, while others were lowering emissions, sharply boosting coal use, while others were cutting back. The U.S. also grew oil production and consumption, as many other countries did the opposite, according to the Energy Institute's annual statistical review of World Energy 2026. But when it came to total energy supply and deployment of non-emitting generation and battery storage, domestic trends mirrored overseas ones. France has officially launched a landmark 10 billion euro annual national electrification pact aimed at doubling domestic electricity to 60% of the country's total energy mix by 2030. Signed by President Emmanuel Macron alongside 200 corporate leaders, this state-backed strategy seeks absolute energy sovereignty by aggressively phasing out imported fossil fuels. According to Industrial Info Resources data, there is $204 billion worth of U.S. data center construction starts planned for the third quarter. About one-third of the investment has a high probability of beginning construction as scheduled. Debottlenecking the Permian Basin's Waha Natural Gas Hub is high on the agenda for Texas midstream companies in 2026 and 2027. That's the term used by the U.S. Energy Information Administration in its summary of the most recent natural gas pipeline projects tracker, showing that Texas alone is home to 2/3 of all new pipeline projects from 2026 to 2027. For details on these and other breaking news, read the full stories at industrialinfo.com. I'm Christine Ramos, reporting for Industrial Info News.

0: This is the Business Review from KWBU and Baylor University's Handkammer School of Business. I'm CJ Jackson. Before he became a patriot and founding father, Benjamin Franklin was a businessman. In This Month in the Life of Benjamin Franklin, Dr. Blaine McCormick takes a closer look at Benjamin Franklin's business years, offering insight and motivation for today's business leaders.
1: And here's This Month in the Life of Benjamin Franklin for events happening in the second half of May. Advertisements are key revenue drivers for printed newspapers, and the ads in Franklin's Pennsylvania Gazette helped move him toward profitability. They also give us a glimpse into the routines and curiosities of life in colonial Philadelphia. The following ad appeared in the Gazette on May 22, 1740. Notice is hereby given to all persons that there is come to town a very wonderful and surprising creature to all persons in these parts of the world. And it is in Scripture the very same creature, which is there called a camel. The camel was exhibited at the sign of the Indian King, a public house or local inn on Market Street, run by the delightfully named Owen Owen. He was not the only budding P.T. Barnum in colonial Philadelphia, however. In 1727, a lion was exhibited in Philadelphia, and in 1744, a leopard. Franklin's father, Josiah, manufactured both candles and soap, a trade he tried to pass on to his son, but one that the young Franklin disliked because of the smell. Much like Dr. Pepper and Frosted Flakes, the Franklins developed a closely guarded secret recipe for their famous Crown soap. This was passed from family member to family member, and the Boston Franklins generated a good deal of their family income in soap sales. In a letter to his Boston-dwelling sister, Jane Makeham, written on May 30, 1757, Franklin counsels his

0: nephew, Peter Makin, as he gets his start in the family soap-making business. I hope he will always take care to make it faithfully, never slight manufacture or attempt to deceive by appearances. Then he may boldly put his name and mark on it, and in a little time acquire as good a character as any other person whatever. I believe his aunt in Philadelphia, Franklin's wife Deborah, can help him sell a good deal of it. Also in late May of 1743, Franklin publishes and disseminates via post a document entitled A Proposal for Promoting Useful Knowledge Among the British Plantations in America. In it, Franklin called upon all persons of leisure and curiosity to come together and form the American Philosophical Society to create and share useful knowledge pertaining to subjects like botany, fossils, medicine, chemistry, and the like. In the late May pages of the 1753 Poor Richard's Almanac, Franklin penned one of his most concise and memorable maxims, "Haste makes waste." In contrast, the late May section of 1755 offers the more ponderous, "Think of three things, whence you came, where you are going, and to whom you must account." So remember, a penny saved is still a penny earned, even though Ben Franklin never really said this.
1: Dr. Blaine McCormick is a management professor at the Hankamer School of Business at Baylor University and the author of Ben Franklin, America's Original Entrepreneur, a new version of Franklin's best-selling autobiography written specifically for business readers. 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
3: Where are those Spanx I ordered? This is Sandra Tsinglow with the lowdown on science. We want our packages delivered ASAP. Sounds simple, right? Well, not computationally. A computer measures distance for every possible combination of delivery paths. For 8 stops, that's 2,000 paths. Is the smarter way through mold? At Keio University, Masashi Aono studies the path taken by slime mold. You may know it better as dog vomit. The slime has two priorities, move towards food and away from light. The team designed a course for the slime containing channels, each representing a different stop. The channels contained either food or a light source. How did the amoeba do? It navigated the course with flying colors, outperforming the computers. When more stops were added, the slime mold still raced through. The team thinks that learning to think like slime can help design smarter, more efficient routing software. So maybe in the future, that impulse Etsy buy will arrive faster. But please, hold the slime mold.
4: The Lowdown on Science is produced by LDOS Media Lab in partnership with the University of California, Irvine Science Communication and 89.3 KPCC and made possible with the generous support of the Fuse Family Foundation.
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5: 9/13/2016, I suffered from a gunshot. It shattered my left thigh, my femur, shattered it completely. And the pain was so excruciating, beyond unbearable, that I caved in. I wouldn't go back and redo anything other than that moment right there. That was like the worst mistake I ever made in my life. When Impact Life approached me, they approached me with understanding, compassion, and I wasn't stigmatized. Destigmatization for opioid users in Delaware is imperative because they're humans as well. As a community, we ought to understand that hope is very important for a person in addiction and in recovery. No matter what I was doing, I never stopped trying. Never stopped trying to get things right. A lot of us haven't given up hope. They're not doing this by choice any longer. They just need that push.
6: The problem with financial types. The Monday Morning Memo for August 4th, 2014. Reliable data tells us exactly how many motorcycle riders have died trying to navigate an S-curve at 100 miles an hour. The straightforward logic of traditional accounting, with its linear, no-threshold thinking, predicts one-tenth as many deaths at 10 miles an hour. But we know this is ridiculous. The number of riders that die at 10 or 20 miles per hour is likely to be zero. there is a threshold speed at which the curve becomes dangerous. Any extrapolation that crosses that threshold is certain to be inaccurate. If you understand the concept of extrapolations that cross the threshold, you have the key you need to understand why financially focused business people often make breathtakingly bad decisions in business. The rules of accounting make it counterintuitive for a financially trained person to perceive a numerical threshold at which the laws of math are suddenly altered. But keep in mind, the threshold speed of the motorcycle in the S-curve, deaths at speeds above that numerical threshold, will have no correlation to deaths at speeds below it. In effect, the laws of math are suddenly altered. You and I know that an invisible force, momentum, is affecting the motorcycle and causing it to careen out of control. Although momentum can be measured, there's no column for it on a financial spreadsheet. Momentum in business can be positive or negative, pushing your company forward or back. Advertising, public relations, word of mouth, and social media provide momentum to a business. But a threshold called the experience of the customer will dramatically alter these efforts, accelerating them forward or holding them back. If your typical customer's experience is delightful, your communication efforts will be highly effective. But if that experience falls short of delightful, advertising, public relations, word of mouth, and social media will no longer have the desired effect. Financial types like to, quote, hold advertising accountable, because it's easy to blame poor advertising for every decrease in sales opportunities. But no calculation is ever made for the cumulative impact of unwowed customers. Financial types never consider the threshold of disappointment at which once loyal customers abandon ship. When Michael Eisner came to Disney in 1984, he was initially perceived as a golden boy of finance, making Disney wildly profitable during a time when its rivals were faltering. He worked his miracle by putting Disney's greatest cinematic treasures on DVD, milking every last dollar from the rich heritage that had taken the Disney brothers half a century to build. Within a few years, video sales were providing almost all the profits for Disney's movie division, and by 2004, Disney had raked in $6 billion from video and DVD sales, but then the Disney cow was dry. Michael Eisner looked at assets and opportunities through a financial lens. He had none of the whimsy of adventure, none of the imagination or commitment to excellence that had guided the Disney brothers. While busily milking the cow and making himself more than $1 billion in the process, Eisner quietly abandoned the values and traditions of Disney. A company without values and traditions is a train without a track, unable to gain momentum. From the Monday Morning Memo for July 14, 2014.
7: In 2003, Roy E. Disney resigned from his positions as Disney Vice Chairman and Chairman of Walt Disney Feature Animation, accusing Eisner of turning the Walt Disney Company into a rapacious, soulless company, against everything Walt Disney believed in and stood for. You can't fool all of the people all the time, nor can you succeed by getting by on the cheap, said Disney, referring to his accusations that Eisner slashed spending on the Disney theme parks, leading to closed rides, peeling paint, and unhappy customers. Disney.wikia.com/wiki/Michael_Eisner.
6: The cow was angry at being milked dry. Eisner was out, Bob Iger was in. As the new CEO of Disney, Bob Iger
8: put an end to the practice of making cheap, direct-to-video sequels of old favorites, such as Cinderella 2, Dreams Come True, Disney's equivalent of frozen food. The Economist, April 17, 2008. Magic restored. Under its new boss, Disney has staged an impressive creative turnaround and is making synergy work.
6: Writing for Time Magazine on March 21, 2014, Kevin Kelleher maintains that whoever follows Bob Iger
9: will have a tough act to follow. Under Iger, Disney's brand and business is as strong as it's been in four decades, and there is no clear path to maintaining the double-digit profit growth Disney has been enjoying. Under Iger's leadership, Disney has seen its stock rise 250%, five times better than the Dow Jones Industrial Average. Iger has shut down, sold off, or cut back properties like Touchstone and Miramax, and bought others like Pixar for $7.4 billion and Marvel for $4 billion. Iger's Disney is closer in spirit to the one run by the Disney brothers.
6: What are the values and traditions that guide your company? Are you communicating them internally through staff training and externally through advertising and marketing using brandable chunks? The next big thing is a pile of little things. And those little things are called brandable chunks, the most versatile, effective, right now thing you can do to lift your marketing into the 21st century. Are you ready to work? Christopher J. Maddock, the inventor of brandable chunks, will join Jeff, the Professor Sexton, and me for a two-day Brandable Chunks workshop at Wizard Academy, November 5th and 6th. We'll help you discover your brandable chunks so you can whisper them, sing them, and shout them to the world. Come, it's time to do this thing. Roy H. Williams.
10: 9 years ago, Edward Lampert, a billionaire hedge fund manager, bought enough stock to make himself CEO and chairman of the board of Sears. Why is it that financial types always think they understand marketing? Lampert immediately merged Sears with Kmart, creating the third largest retailer in America. Almost since the day he acquired control of Sears, he has been milking the company for cash as opposed to maximizing its performance as a retailer, says Craig Johnson, president of Customer Growth Partners. He hasn't invested in stores, in marketing. He's doing nothing to grow the business, continues Craig Johnson. Sears Holdings, soulless under Lampert, has lost 83% of its stock value since 2007. It's not expected to survive another year. Just as Eisner failed to recognize the genius of Walt Disney, Lampert failed to recognize the genius of Sears, a man named Julius Rosenwald. We'll talk more about Rosenwald in the rabbit hole. Just click the cow, and you're there.
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3: Do I detect notes of wastewater? This is Sandra Singh Lowe with the Lowdown on Science. Picture a bustling winery after harvest, grapes crushed, wine flowing, and wastewater piling up. Every liter of wine produces 4 liters of toxic wastewater. Yuck! And cleaning it up can be costly and complex. Little help? Enter Elise Doria and team from University of California, Davis. They churn 2 almond shells. They ground the shells into fine powder. Under the microscope, the powder showed a porous, layered structure, perfect for trapping contaminants. When added to winery wastewater, this powder removed up to 80% of harmful compounds. So next time you enjoy a glass of wine, don't forget to thank your almonds.
11: Necessity, the saying goes, is the mother of invention. As consumable fuel sources dwindle, countries all over the world are looking towards sustainable energy. For many Western countries, that day of necessity is sometime in the future. But in a remote area of northern Nigeria, where reliable electricity is never a given, that day is today. Julie Donnelly reports on how solar power is revving up the economy and saving lives.
12: A nurse forages in a styrofoam cooler for a dose of vaccine. Outside, the temperature in Maiduguri, Nigeria, can reach 50 degrees centigrade. She taps the syringe to remove the oxygen. It's a race against time to get the medicine to the patient, according to Anthony Igodaro.
13: The problem really is that vaccines have to be kept in a controlled temperature within the limits of 2 degrees centigrade.
12: Igodaro runs a company called KXN Nigeria Limited. He's found a way to harness an abundant resource in Nigeria to improve the health of children. That in a country where tetanus alone claims the lives of 34,000 infants every year.
13: With the amount of sunlight available in Nigeria, it seemed here was an excellent opportunity to do something. The National Program on Immunization covers quite a large number of preventable diseases, such as polio, diphtheria, and the solar fridges play an important part of that at the end of the chain in remote areas.
12: The solar fridges are crucial because electricity in this part of the world is intermittent at best. Baba Al-Khali works for EcoPlan Prime Resources. On this day, he

0: we have a problem with the generator. At times, even now, the generator is needing constant service and it is very, very expensive.
1: But for the women and children who travel for miles to get to the vaccine centers, refrigeration is the last thing on their minds. This young mother brought her baby here in the hopes of a healthy future.
2: I'm here to protect my child against these killer diseases.
1: Once the Band-Aid goes on, the hard part is over for the mother and child. But the work continues for Anthony Igodaro, who has so far installed 165 solar charging systems.
3: The sunlight shines on these solar panels, and the panel converts the light intensity into electricity, which passes through this array cable to the controller and charges these batteries here. So you can use this even when the sun's gone down overnight. Typically, we run the solar vaccine fridges from a DC current, 24 hours a day, nonstop.
1: Each of the fridges cools enough vaccine to immunize 37,000 children. And as the demand for solar panels grows, so too does the need for technicians and entrepreneurs to expand the business. Once they're trained, they can construct the solar circuits themselves and generate income. Anthony Igodaro hopes that news of the technology will spread by word of mouth. One of his engineers, Kundulu Mustafa, says curiosity is bringing in business to the KXN company.
4: KXN has changed my life. I went in to learn a lot within a very short period of time. I had to install this one at my house so that I can invite my customers to see it working. Right now, two customers who have subscribed for the system and have installed one already.
1: One of the customers is Baba Alkali. He says that
5: at the tone, we've reached the top of the hour. WIZULP Newark Radio, Newark News.
6: We made it to Friday. This is the Public Square with Dave Zanotti from the American Policy Roundtable. What a great week it's been, Dave. We mentioned yesterday a book that we've republished called Jesus, His Story. Now, tell me why this book's important to you.
7: Well, this book's important because Matthew, Mark, Luke, and John, who put together the story of the life of Christ, have sold more books than anybody else in the history of the world. So it's a pretty interesting topic, but more significantly, because learning to study Jesus is how we get to know him better. Now, we could go through we could spend the rest of our days of testimonies of people who would attest to the fact that meeting Jesus and knowing him has made all the difference in their life, both for now and for eternity. So we know this is the subject of redemption and the subject of identity and the subject of real answers for real questions. But how? How do we get to know Christ better? We need tools. And of course, the four Gospels in and of themselves are plenty of work and will supply all the answers that you need. But years ago, Dr. Robert Schenck put together a synopsis of those four Gospels that made it easy to read in real time, genuinely connected to the real language and translations, in paragraph portions so that the life of Christ reads like a novel. And it's been wonderful help to people to get to know Jesus better and to have a fresh look at the life of Christ. So we brought that book back to print, and now it's available at the American Policy Roundtable. You can go online and find out exactly how you can get a copy. Now, we're not Amazon. You won't get it in 3 days, but you will get it as fast as we can get it to you for a suggested contribution. And Wayne, 100% of the proceeds go to buying more books so that we can get more people introduced to the life of Christ.
6: Well, it's not only a great-looking book, it's a book that will really help us follow the example of Jesus Christ. Jesus, His Story. Found at thepublicsquare.com.
8: Profile America, Friday, July 2nd. Befitting the run up to the nation's celebration of freedom, one of the most important pieces of legislation in our history was signed into law on this date in 1964. The Civil Rights Act swept away Jim Crow laws by prohibiting discrimination based on race in all accommodations and facilities open to the public, as well as voter registration. Shortly after the Civil Rights Act became law, nearly 42% of the black population lived in poverty.
9: Today, that figure is under 21%. In 1964, less than 20% of black adults had a high school diploma. Now, about 88%

0: 80% of the black population over the age of 25 have at least a high school diploma, and over 25% have a bachelor's or advanced degree. You can find more facts about America's people, places, and economy from the American Community Survey at census.gov.
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2: Welcome to Possibly, where we take on huge problems like the future of our planet and break them down into small questions with unexpected answers. I'm Megan Hall. Recently, I've had a lot of people knocking on my door trying to sell me solar panels. It happened just last week.
3: We're part of field marketing outreach. We actually go and seek out homeowners and try to see if we can get them qualified for the no-cost program that's going on in this state right now.
2: When I meet these door-to-door salespeople, I always wonder, are these solar panel programs legit? So I asked Juliana Marullo and Cameron Leo to look into this question.
4: Hiya, Megan.
5: Hi there.
2: So can I trust these salespeople that keep knocking on my door?
4: There's nothing inherently fishy about these door-to-door salespeople. A lot of companies do this to spread the word about incentives for homeowners.
5: But there's the possibility these salespeople might exaggerate some parts of those incentives.
2: What do you mean?
4: Well, the federal government currently offers a tax credit for 30% of the purchase price of a solar panel system.
2: And that's legit, right?
5: Yes, but not everyone qualifies for this tax credit.
4: Door-to-door salespeople might say you're guaranteed to receive the credit or even call it a down payment, but that's really not how it works.
5: To get the tax credit, there are a few conditions. You have to owe federal income tax for that year, and you have to be buying, not leasing, the solar panels.
4: Plus, if the panels are going on your home and you use part of your house as an office, that can also reduce the tax credit.
5: And it doesn't mean the solar panels are no cost. A tax credit just means that you don't have to pay the full amount of your income tax at the end of the year.
2: Got it. So what are some things I should ask these salespeople if I'm thinking about buying solar panels for my house?
4: It's really important to get a full breakdown of the cost of the project and the financing they might be offering. You can also ask for references and talk to your friends and family to see if any of them have experience with that company.
5: And you shouldn't feel rushed in the process. Even if you sign a contract with one of these companies, you have up to 3 days to cancel if you change your mind.
4: For more advice, we spoke to someone who's working to help consumers make informed decisions about buying solar panels.
6: I'm Peter Nerone. I'm the Attorney General for the state of Rhode Island.
5: The Attorney General's office filed a lawsuit last summer against Smart Green Solar, a company that they say was deceiving customers through door-to-door sale tactics.
2: What did Smart Green Solar do?
5: Well, the case is still working its way through the system, but some customers said the company promised them 30% tax credit and didn't tell them about the option to cancel within 3 days.
2: That makes me think I shouldn't talk to these people knocking on my door.
4: A lot of people have that reaction, and the Attorney General says that's a problem.
6: When solar companies engage in these kinds of practices, they taint all of the legitimate solar companies that are trying to sell solar to Rhode Islander.
5: The truth is, transitioning to running our homes on renewable energy is a key part of how we can lower carbon emissions. And the Attorney General says we can't give up on that effort.
6: The office is heavily focused on this area because we believe it is something that Rhode Islanders need to consider to be part of our climate crisis solution.
4: If you're looking to buy solar panels, there are lots of legit companies, including ones that knock on your door, that can help start the process.
2: But if I want to get solar power for my home, how do I do it without getting scammed?
4: The Attorney General says you should treat buying solar panels like you would treat any other big purchase.
6: I think it's the rare Rhode Islander who walks into a car dealership without thinking about what kind of car they want, how much they're prepared to pay, what make or model they're looking for.
2: But how do I get reliable information about solar panels?
5: To help with that, the Rhode Island Attorney General's office created a whole website for their solar panel initiative with answers to consumers' questions about who they should trust when they're buying solar panels.
4: The site also has a list of questions you can ask the salesperson to make sure they're legit. So the next time someone knocks on your door, you'll be prepared.
2: Got it. Thanks, Juliana and Cameron. That's it for today. For more information or to find out how your choices affect our planet, go to thepublicsradio.org/possibly. Possibly is a co-production of the Publix Radio, Brown University's Institute for Environment and Society, and the Brown Climate Solutions Initiative.
1: 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Today is July 2nd on Tidbits in Time, an amazing day. Stay with me to hear about the heroine of the Archive War. We'll remember the Night of the Long Knives, take you to the grand opening of the first Walmart, and stop off for a bite to eat at Wendy's. All that plus the unlikely guy that the FAA tried to throw the book at before settling on one small fine. Tidbits in Time is here, so don't go anywhere.
7: July 2nd, 1962, the very first Walmart store opened in Rogers, Arkansas. Sam Walton had bought his first store, a branch of the Ben Franklin chain, in 1945. Not an overnight success, he worked at his craft for 17 years before opening his first Walmart store. That single location grew to 24 stores within the first 5 years. Now the world's largest company by revenue, Walmart's sales exceed $500 billion a year. July 2, 1798, Angelina Bell Peyton Eberly was born in Sumner County, Tennessee. Marrying on her 20th birthday and moving to pre-Republic Frontier, Texas 4 years later, in 1822, the Peytons owned an inn and tavern. A colorful character and later heroine of the Archive War, if she hadn't fired a cannon full of grape shot into the wall of the Texas General Land Office one night in 1842, Austin might not have remained the state capital city. July 2, 1934, Adolf Hitler, in a purge called the Night of the Long Knives, sent the Gestapo to murder 85-plus prominent Germans whom he perceived as rivals. Some had been his early supporters and enabled him to rise to the head of the government, but since they maintained their independence and influence, they had to go. Hitler's administration quashed all attempts by local prosecutors and courts to bring charges against the assassins, ending centuries of prohibitions against extrajudicial killings. July 2, 1932, Rex David Dave Thomas was born in Atlantic City, New Jersey. He became an army cook, later working in a Fort Wayne, Indiana restaurant that was bought by Kentucky Fried Chicken. He got to work closely with Colonel Harlan Sanders before going off on his own to open the first Wendy's restaurant in Columbus, Ohio on November 15, 1969, naming it after his daughter. Dave Thomas became a household name when he started appearing in Wendy's ad campaigns. July 2, 1982, Lawrence Larry Richard Walters took 42 weather balloons, tied them to a lawn chair, and filled them with helium. One tether he cut, and the other broke, rocketing him to 16,000 feet. A TWA pilot radioed that he'd just passed a guy in a lawn chair. Larry used a BB gun to shoot some balloons and start a descent, but dropped it. Though he ran into some power lines along the way, he emerged unscathed.
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10: Okay, well, now a story about studying the deep sea that's both unusual and novel. What if we could harness information-rich sound waves to monitor and help conserve the deep ocean? Acoustic monitoring, it's a growing field of ocean science. In fact, you may recall we did a report about scientists who played audio underwater of healthy populated coral reefs to lure fish back to reefs that were dying.
11: Scientists have long listened to the sounds of the sea, whether it's the haunting call of whales or the engines of cargo ships. But only recently have deep sea biologists such as Chong Chen of the Japan Agency for Marine Earth Science and Technology, or JAMSTEC, tuned into the deepest parts of it. By establishing baseline soundscapes of healthy habitats, he thinks scientists can monitor how habitats change. So Dr. Chen lowers hydrophones into the deep ocean to eavesdrop, although we begin with his description of an animal in shallower waters whose vocalizations surprised him.
12: So we don't think of soft-body animals like worms to make significant sounds. But recently, it was discovered by a research group in Japan that actually soft-bodied polychaete worms make click noises very loud click noises that resemble sort of click noise you would expect from dolphins or other larger mammals. And those sounds are loud and you can hear them from quite far away. And that is the sort of sound they make during what is known as mouth fighting when they confront each other.
11: Mouth fighting? Mouth?
12: Yeah. Yeah.
11: And these, just to be clear, these are worms that are on the bottom of the sea?
12: Yes, they live in relatively shallow water, about 100 meters deep. And nobody knew they made any sound before this discovery.
11: Okay, so the sound is coming from their mouth.
12: Yes.
11: Okay, but I would assume that the animals down at the bottom of the sea make all kinds of sounds in all different kinds of ways. What other sounds do animals make and how do they make them?
12: So with whales, for example, and dolphins, they have special organs behind what you call the melon of their head. And they have this organ that uses pressurized air and they make click noises and whistles that are unique to each species and individuals. And then there are fishes, which have specialized soniferous muscles, and they use those muscles to make sound pretty much as humans talk. And then there are other animals who we don't expect to make noises, like the worms, who make sounds using a variety of ways.
11: And just so we have a visual image of this, how big are these worms? Are we talking about earthworms? Or are we talking about gigantic tube worms? What kind of worms are they?
12: So these are not very large worms. These are worms about 3 centimeters long, maximum, that live in sponges that are on the bottom of the sea.
11: Oh, goodness. So they're little. Okay, so the sounds of worms and fish and the other sounds that you've collected, you've done so using a hydrophone, I believe. Can you explain to us how a hydrophone works?
12: So hydrophone is basically just like a microphone, but it's made watertight and made sure it works underwater. And it collects sound.
11: Now, do you have to adjust the frequency so that we can hear the sounds of the deep sea? Or are you collecting the sounds as they're being created?
12: So we are collecting the sounds as they're created.
11: And how deep are you taking your hydrophone? I mean, if you're really going to the bottom of the sea, you might be going as many as 11,000 meters.
12: So our hydrophone is currently pressure tight up to 6,000 meters. So the deepest we've taken it is 5,500 meters.
11: Okay, so that's still very far down there. What is your interest in collecting a soundscape of the deep sea? And how could these audio files be used in conservation?
12: My primary interest in collecting these sounds is to understand what a natural, healthy habitat for these animals at the deep sea sounds like. And recently, it has become quite clear through studies in shallow water coral reefs, for example, that animals often rely on soundscapes. But in the deep sea, we know very little about what these environments sound like. So we have no baseline for understanding what impacts deep sea mining might impact these soundscapes.
11: And of course, sound travels so well in water.
12: Yes, exactly. So this is one reason why sound might be very important, is that it's one of the cues that could travel very far, whereas other cues could be diluted in seawater, for example, chemical cues, because seawater around the hydrophone vent, for example, is so vast.
11: Well, we have an example of the sound of a hydrothermal vent. This is from the Jamstek collection there in Japan. I'll play it twice, but I wonder if you could just tell us what we should listen for.
12: So when you listen to a hydrothermal vent noise, listen for the rumbling sound that you might associate with like a thunderstorm.
11: Okay, so that would be the sound of the vent itself and all that hot, mineral-rich water coming up and hitting the cold seawater?
12: Yes, that's right.
11: And should we listen for any animals?
12: I think even if there was any animals, it might be quite difficult to make out in this case. So just listen for the vent.
11: Okay, so if anyone's listening for arguing worms, it's probably futile, so don't do that. Okay, so let's listen to a hydrothermal vent. So listening to that, I didn't hear deep rumbling, sort of more like the sound of a waterfall. It seemed quite gentle.
12: Mm-hmm. So waterfalls actually make more high-pitched sound, but this is much more low-pitched and sort of a quiet rumble, if you like.
11: And every now and then you hear what sounds like a microphone. It's a familiar sound to me. It's the sound of a microphone being bumped. So I'm guessing that your hydrophone occasionally is bumping something close to the vent.
12: We put this hydrophone just right next to the orifice of a hydrothermal vent. The hydrothermal vent generates a very large flow. So that kind of sways the hydrophone we place on the seafloor, which is actually standing on a stand. So that's where the sound is coming from.
11: So, Chung, when you get these sounds back, now this is an example of a hydrothermal vent, but whether it's a hydrothermal vent or it's a soundscape filled with the sound of animals, what do you listen for?
12: So we try to understand what the geological sounds like hydrothermal vent, water coming out from the vent orifices sound like, and also if there are any evidence of animals that are making sound locally. But also, quite importantly, we also want to know what sound is coming from far and reaching these hydrothermal vents. For example, we are always interested in listening to what noise that the ship on the surface generates and whether it reaches the deep sea that we can hear. And so that's shipping noises and other noises such as maybe those made by whales and dolphins that are far away. And we may sometimes also pick those up.
11: How do you tease out all the different sounds, though? Because if you really have a densely layered soundscape of whales and dolphins and worms and fish and hydrothermal vents, how are you able to identify what sound belongs to what?
12: So thankfully, we have an understanding of what different sounds sound like, especially those such as the shipping noise and dolphin whistles. We know what those sound like, so those can be picked out quite easily. And as for the vents, we actually have to have background recording. So we have another hydrophone that is in a site nearby, but not in the vents. So we can record what the ambient noise is at normal deep sea floor that's in this area. And then we compare that to the recording from the vents.
11: Are you picking out the different sounds with your ears, or are you using a computer to analyze the sound waves?
12: Both, actually. So, of course, our ears are very useful, but sometimes you need computer programs to pick out the different components of a soundscape.
11: So tell us again how this could be used in conservation or understanding ecosystems. What sort of change might you detect in these audio recordings, and what would that tell you about what's happening on the deep sea floor?
12: So already we can hear, even from our recordings, the shipping noise from the surface coming from ships. And that is a sound that the animals don't expect. So if this kind of sound can reach the deep, then surely if a mining expedition happens, then that noise, as we know, because we know the hydrothermal vent sounds are only about as loud as our daily conversations, but the mining noises are expected to be louder than even a rock concert. So that will mask the sound we can get from hydrothermal vents. So what we expect is if that kind of thing happens, then our recordings will be dominated actually by anthropogenic sounds and not the natural sound itself. And that has profound impacts on animals that rely on these sounds to find their homes.
11: Chung, are you a diver? Do you do deep sea diving yourself?
12: Yes, I have dived multiple times in a research submersible and seen hydrothermal vents through the windows of submersibles. So the human eye is an amazing thing, and the vividness is just very different. And you can see these animals in much higher resolution than the cameras will allow. And that was a very astonishing experience, seeing all these animals on the chimneys wiggling and moving around and responding to the hydrothermal vent in real time.
11: One of the residents of a hydrothermal vent is an animal that is close to your heart, I believe. It's the scaly foot snail. And you are very concerned about this little animal. Why is that?
12: Yes, very much so. The scaly foot snail is a very unique snail that lives only in deep sea hydrothermal vents, and it has iron-infused scales on its surface of its body, and it's the only animal we know to do so. And this animal actually has endosymbiotic bacteria living inside its body, supplying its food, and it cannot live anywhere else other than in the flow of hydrothermal vents. And recently, we assessed this species and listed in the IUCN Red List as endangered. And it's endangered because the places it lives are mostly under the mining threats in international waters. And these places may be subject to mining activities anytime. So what is directly targeted is these vent sulfide structures that form the chimneys of hydrothermal vents, which are themselves high-quality mineral ores. So the stratified snail, for example, lives on these chimneys. So if mining activity happens and these chimneys are taken, then they have nowhere to live. And now we actually have about 30 species assessed for the IUCN Red List. And of those species, other than the ones that are in marine protected areas, they're all threatened.
11: So the IUCN Red List is the International Union for Conservation of Nature Red List. That's a list of endangered species. Chong, tell us what we lose if we lose a creature like the scalyfoot snail. It's one creature. It's a small one. It seems to have a very small habitat, confined habitat. What do we lose if a creature like this goes extinct?
12: So the problem is not just with the scalyfoot snail. With hydrothermal vents that was only discovered in 1970s, we still have very little idea about what is the true biodiversity there. And these animals have some of the most amazing adaptations we know from the natural world. So what we lose here, we don't even know. And we should be well informed before we make such decisions to mine the area.
11: Maybe we don't even appreciate that these are entire worlds that have complexity and interdependence the way that our own worlds do. But because they're out of sight, they're at the bottom of the ocean, you know, we don't think about them in the same way as we do life that's on the surface.
12: Yes, exactly. That's right. So one of the major problems with these deep sea habitat is they're out of sight and sort of out of mind as well from the general public. But since the deep sea of international waters is actually a heritage of mankind overall, we are all stakeholders in this. And it is important that we are aware that these animals and environments exist.
11: Chong Cheng, thank you so much for speaking with us and good luck with your work.
12: Thank you very much.
10: Chong Chen is a deep-sea biologist with the Japan Agency for Marine Earth Science and Technology.

0: Well, we could not do the show without the deep talents of senior producer Gary Niederhoff, assistant producer Sarah Derwin, and intern Frida Cryer. Thanks to you all. I am executive producer of Big Picture Science, Molly Bentley.
1: Thanks also to financial support from Rena Scholsky David and Sammy David, and to the William K. Bowes Jr. Foundation and NASA. Big Picture Science is produced at the SETI Institute, a nonprofit education and research organization that investigates, among other things, the habitats of other planets. I'm the Institute senior astronomer, Seth Shostak. Also, a big thanks to our listeners and those who have joined Big Picture Science on Patreon.
0: This episode of Big Picture Science is called Into the Deep. And if you'd like to hear it again or listen to past episodes, well, you'll find them in our archive at bigpicturescience.org. And you'll also find a list there to the guests you've heard.
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4: Now the news. I'm Tian Lu. General Secretary Xi Jinping of the Communist Party of China Central Committee has urged the party to press ahead to build China into a modern socialist country. Addressing a gathering marking the CPC's 105th founding anniversary in Beijing, Xi Jinping hailed the party's history as the most magnificent epic of the Chinese nation. He underscored the importance of meeting the goal of fully realizing socialist modernization by the middle of the century.
5: Today, the party has led the people to advance Chinese modernization, create a new model for human advancement, and pioneer a path for developing countries toward modernization. We promote the construction of a community with a shared future for humanity and provide Chinese wisdom, Chinese solutions, and Chinese strength to solve major issues facing humanity. Socialist China, under the leadership of the CPC, has been widely acknowledged as a builder of world peace, contributor to global development, and keeper of the international order.
4: Chinese Foreign Minister Wang Yi has had a phone call with U.S. Secretary of State Marco Rubio and called on both sides to remove disruptions, overcome obstacles, and stay firmly on the right course toward building a constructive bilateral relationship of strategic stability. Wang said the two countries should extend the cooperation list and narrow the list of problems. He also urged Washington to handle Taiwan-related issues with extra prudence. A Chinese People's Liberation Army Navy fleet has arrived in Hong Kong waters for guided tours and cultural exchange activities. Guided missile destroyer Nanning and guided missile frigate Hengyan will welcome visitors on board. China's defense ministry said the move aims to enable Hong Kong and Macau compatriots to gain a more direct and in-depth understanding of the development and achievements of China's national defense and armed forces in the new era. Iran says talks in Qatar on the implementation of a peace memorandum of understanding with the United States have concluded. The meetings discussed issues including U.S. violations of the agreement and Iran's frozen assets. The deputy foreign minister said the Iranian team held talks with Qatar's prime minister and a foreign minister before attending meeting with Qatari and Pakistani delegations. Media said U.S. negotiators also spoke with Qatari officials. No direct meeting took place between the Iranian and U.S. delegations. Local media say German federal prosecutors have charged a Ukrainian national over the sabotage of the Nord Stream gas pipelines. The suspect is facing charges of attacks on a civilian energy infrastructure, causing explosions and damaging buildings. The suspect was arrested in Italy in August last year and extradited to Germany in November. Ireland has begun a six-month presidency of the Council of the European Union, pledging to strengthen Europe's economic competitiveness, security and resilience. The foreign minister said Ireland is taking over at the helm at the defining moment as the EU confronts geopolitical uncertainty, economic pressure and growing security concerns. European Council President Antonio Costa said Dublin's experience placed it in a strong position to act as an honest broker in negotiations on the bloc's...
6: It get worse the longer an astronaut's up in space?
7: Yeah, exactly. Exactly right. In fact, and Dr. Bondar references Dr. Thirst, Dr. Robert Thirst, another Canadian astronaut, who suggests that every month in space requires at least 2 months of recovery here on Earth. And the longer you go, it seems to get even more than that. And we're talking, he said about 2 months of recovery. There's still, if we're talking about bone density, that could be a good year or more before bone density levels are back up to normal.
6: Incredible. Is there anything astronauts can do to lessen these effects while they're still up in space?
7: That's a major thrust of the science that is performed as astronauts do travel and orbit the Earth. The exercise program, the nutrition program, the way in which they try to mitigate with the environment, with the tools that they give them to use, and even how often they sleep. All of this is monitored. Everything to do with their health is monitored for the purpose of maintaining bone density and muscle mass and cardiovascular health, so that when they do return, it's less. It's also about keeping an eye on long-term space travel. How far can we go, and what can we do with the body that we have? And so a lot of that requires this ongoing study. So that's really the multi-billion dollar question, let's say. What can we do in space? And the more experimentation, the better an answer we get. Right now, there's the intense workout. There's scheduled exercise routine that they have to do. They monitor their health very, very closely and very carefully, and they monitor their diet as well to make sure that they're getting the right kind of nutrition and supplementation. They even found unexpected changes in the mix of their nutrients when they come back to Earth, as to how they're metabolizing different minerals and vitamins actually changes, and they don't yet have a model to explain that yet.
6: Wow, so we're still learning a lot about this as we go.
7: We are, absolutely. And there's in addition, there's an important study on bacteria, how they behave. They've actually found that in the space environment, there's potential, not going to make it a broad brush, but they found that in certain organisms, they may become a little more active in space. And so there's potential that some bacteria could become a little more threatening. And so our immune system's health and strength is of incredible importance for astronauts as well. And so that's something that they're paying

0: close attention to, too.
1: Now, Canada's very own Chris Hadfield returned to Earth on May 13th of this year after 144 days aboard the International Space Station.
2: That's right.
1: What can scientists learn by watching astronauts like Hadfield go through the recovery process?
2: That's a great question. And Chris Hadfield totally earned the attention and respect of not just our nation, but everyone around the world started following his tweets. I think that's fantastic, right? And we're not to the same extent, but hopefully people are still following him and still paying attention. He talked about being an old man when he came back to Earth, and that's actually a good comparison when you start looking at the bone loss. You look at osteoporosis, and what they're studying is how he recovers his bone density, and the program that he goes through in order to strengthen his bones might be of importance to our aging population and how we might treat that same problem. It's more severe with aging than it is with an astronaut, or at least with his short stay in space. Not that 144 days is short, but if he was there longer, it would be pretty bad. So, or it would be worse than it was. So this process of regaining bone mass is being very closely monitored, because it could inform us on how to better treat that disease or similar ailments here on Earth.
1: Very cool. Now, how long does it take an astronaut to fully recover, or can they?
2: Now, that's a good question, too. I think of it this way, and maybe this is an easier way to picture it. If you think of let's say, a football player, and they go through some pretty intense physical stuff in the name of the game. But as they mature, you expect them to have problems with their knees. They have some problems with their shoulders, with their back, and that kind of goes with the game. Well, astronauts also, there's health challenges that kind of go with the game. And we have less than 500 people who have that designation of astronaut. And so we don't have a very large sample to go from. It takes a long time to regain the same functionality you had prior to going into space. And just like with the aging process, some of that never comes back. And so there is an ongoing, lifelong monitoring of all astronauts. They keep a close eye on them and their medical records, because what we learn helps us understand what the real long-term effects of space travel are. So there is an expectancy that some things will be lasting challenges.
1: Wow, so there's a permanent price to be paid for going into space.
2: There is. And I'm sure if you asked any one of the astronauts, they just like if you'd ask any football player, they pay it willingly, right? There's a nature to the game, as I say.
1: Wow. Now, Chris Hadfield, he was up in space for 144 days. Now he's involved in this long recovery process. If scientists estimate that a round-trip mission to Mars would take years, could anyone survive the journey?
2: That's another major question is, how do we get people past the bubble of Earth and to Mars especially? And we here at the Science Center, I had the privilege of being part of it. We created a traveling exhibition called Facing Mars, and that was its plug line: Facing Mars, would you survive the journey? And we decided that when we created that show, that we weren't going to go the route of we're going to Mars, yippee, it's going to be fun. Although the show is a blast, like being strapped into a harness and walking on as if your feet are in Mars gravity, and building a rocket and launching it, great fun stuff.
3: Yeah, super cool.
2: Yeah. But I love the messaging. Was we were very clear at the time that the show was created, and we've kept it accurate to the day. No one would survive the journey. We don't yet have the science in place to live, and that's one way to Mars. And part of the problem is, yes, there's that bone loss and all the effects that we described, the effects on the cardiovascular system, on where fluid gathers within the body, how much muscle mass we're able to maintain over that journey. But also, once we leave, as I called it, the bubble of Earth. has a fantastic thing about it. First of all, there's this atmosphere. Wonderful stuff. Yeah, we get to breathe it, but it also is the things that it deflects and burns up and prevents from reaching us is fantastic. And so we leave the atmosphere, and now we orbit Earth. Let's talk about the space station. It's in orbit around Earth. No atmosphere to protect it. So there is some exposure to radiation. But we are within Earth's magnetic bubble. And so we're still surrounded by this magnetic field, which is deflecting some of the nastiest of stuff. And that magnetic field extends and, to a large extent, is still perceivable around the moon. And so even on the moon, we still have if we were to set up shop there, we still have some protection. But once we leave and go far enough away, we're outside of that protective bubble. The radiation exposure is huge, and that changes the game. We have to be shielded. We have to be protected for that journey. The radiation exposure for that duration of time from planet to planet is just too high. Wow. Too high. And so there are plans, there are ideas, strategies on how to mitigate that, and certainly we talk about them in our show. And I know that science isn't too far away from coming up with them and from establishing them and putting things in place so that we can safely travel. A decade, 2 decades, 3 decades, I don't know. It's hard to predict when, but it is starting to be within sight. And that's why you have missions popping up where people are saying, okay, time to go to Mars. Well, we can't go yet, but is it time to plan? Well, some people seem to think so, that it's time to start considering how do we get there.
1: But does the idea of wanting to go push the technology forward?
2: Yes, I'd say yes. That's some of the philosophy behind organizations. Like one, for example, is Mars One, that has put out the call for astronauts and saying, okay, sign up. People have actually signed up to go to Mars. It's open to everybody. There's a screening process and a training process and all of that put in place. And I believe they're drawing on some of the lessons learned from the space agencies around the world. It's part of that logic is if we try, we'll figure out how. If we don't try, then there's no hope of figuring out how, or at least the how won't come for much longer. So I understand that philosophy, and it makes good sense. A little bit of pressure, sometimes we perform a little better. And now that we're a much more friendly, let's say, international collaboration, when you think of the International Space Station, science is growing in leaps and bounds as we, as a community of people, coordinate and train and measure and develop answers to those questions. How do we survive in space? And how do we get better at it? How do we get better at it? And it's been a phenomenal snowball of research. And so on the strength of that, can we go to Mars? I think eventually, within my lifetime, maybe. I don't know if I'm ready to make a commitment to that, but I wouldn't say we're more than 30 years away from answering all of, or at least enough of the questions. Maybe even all of the questions we need to answer for a human being to successfully set foot on Mars. So, yeah, I plan on living that long, so
1: I'm with you on that. Think you have the right stuff to go to Mars? Then click on the link under this podcast to check out the Mars One project. Scheduled to blast off in 2023, Mars One's goal is to establish a permanent human settlement on the Red Planet, a mission which will push the boundaries of science and human endurance. So far, over 80,000 volunteers have applied. But before you rush out and sign up, better read the fine print. It's a one-way trip. If you have any comments or questions for an upcoming show, visit www.ontariosciencecenter.ca/report. Click on the email link and tell us what you think. For the Redshift Report, this is Ken Huxley saying thanks for tuning in, and remember to question everything, especially me.
0: Science, but not the boring kind.

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2: On today's broadcast, South Korea's June exports soar past $100 billion for the first time, propelled by a surge in semiconductor shipments. President Lee Jae-myung emphasizes the importance of internal unity within the ruling liberal camp during a luncheon with former President Moon Jae-in. And both ruling and opposition lawmakers criticized the National Election Commission, accusing it of responding passively to the local election ballot paper shortage investigations. This is KBS World Radio News. I'm Daniel Choi. South Korea's exports in June soared past $100 billion for the first time, propelled by a surge in semiconductor shipments amid the ongoing artificial intelligence boom. The country also posted a monthly trade balance exceeding $30 billion, the largest on record. Rosenbach reports.
3: South Korea's exports surged 70.9% year-on-year to an all-time high of $102.25 billion in June, according to government data released Wednesday. The figure tops the previous record of $87.75 billion set just a month prior. South Korea is the fourth country in the world, after Germany, China, and the United States, to surpass $100 billion in monthly exports, fueled by strong global demand for semiconductors. Chip shipments alone amounted to $44.82 billion, accounting for about 44% of all exports, boosted by a surge in memory prices fueled by the AI boom. Exports of computers rose more than 308% to $5.41 billion, while outbound shipments of wireless communication devices, including smartphones, increased by nearly 52% to over $1.5 billion. Exports of petroleum products and petrochemicals also showed stellar double-digit growth driven by higher international oil prices. Reflecting the June trade performance, the country posted a record-high trade surplus of $36.15 billion, bringing the cumulative surplus for the first 6 months to $138.3 billion. Given the ongoing market trends, South Korea seems on track to reach the $1 trillion export milestone this year. Rosine Park, KBS World Radio News.
2: President Lee Jae-myung and former President Moon Jae-in started their luncheon at Cheongwadae on Wednesday by discussing internal unity within the ruling liberal camp at a time when the liberal bloc is seeking to expand its political boundaries. He said his popular sovereignty-oriented government is building on the achievements made under Moon's liberal government and those of former Presidents Kim Dae-jung and Noh Moo-hyun, and that it is focused on undoing the damage caused by ousted President Yoon Suk-yeol. Moon, for his part, expressed hope that Lee will achieve his dream of becoming everyone's president and stressed that the current administration's greatest task is uniting the nation. The former president said internal unity within the ruling party could serve as the starting point for national unity, adding that

0: Yi is the only person in the country who can make that happen. Regarding inter-Korean ties, Moon, who met with North Korean leader Kim Jong-un at the historic Panmunjom summit in 2018, said he anticipates the resumption of dialogue so long as Seoul perseveres in its attempts at engagement. Lawmakers from both the ruling and opposition parties have criticized the National Election Commission, accusing it of responding passively to the parliamentary investigation into ballot paper shortages during the June 3rd local elections. Lawmakers issued the criticism on Wednesday during a second briefing by the election watchdog on the ballot shortages at a plenary session of a special parliamentary committee in charge of the inquiry into them, with Democratic Party lawmaker Kim Yong-man slamming the NEC for submitting delayed and incomplete materials and for showing a passive response. Lawmakers also raised allegations that the NEC had been informed in advance of an independent fact-finding committee's plans and findings, though the commission denied any improper advance briefing. In response, the NEC apologized again for the disruption and announced reform measures, including printing enough ballots for 100% of registered voters, having three full-time election commissioners, and establishing an independent audit committee through legislation. Meanwhile, acting NEC Chair Wee Chul-hwan again rejected calls to resign from the main opposition People Power Party, saying such a step would be irresponsible in the current situation and could create greater difficulties. The ruling Democratic Party majority National Assembly has elected chairs for 10 parliamentary standing committees and one special budget committee in the second half of the 22nd National Assembly during a boycott by the main opposition. At a plenary session Tuesday, DP Representative Seong-kyu was elected to lead the Legislation and Judiciary Committee, Representative Yoo Dong-soo, the National Policy Committee, and Representative Cho Seung-rae, the Finance, Economy, Planning and Budget Committee. Floor Leader Han Byung-do will oversee the Housing Steering Committee and Representative Lee Kwang-jae, the Special Committee on Budget and Accounts. The ruling party announced candidate recommendations for 11 of the 18 committee chief posts on Tuesday after failing to narrow its differences with the main opposition People Power Party over the chairmanship of the Legislation and Judiciary Committee. The Jeonnam-Gwangju Special Metropolitan City, South Korea's first metropolitan-level administrative integration model, was officially launched Wednesday. Inaugural Mayor Min Young-bae took his oath of office during the first session of the newly created city's council, pledging to faithfully carry out his duties to promote regional development and national policy goals. He described the recently announced large-scale semiconductor cluster plan for the Jeolla region as a historic opportunity and vowed to concentrate administrative resources on its implementation. In his first official directive issued from the Muan office, Mayor Min ordered all administrative resources to be fully mobilized to ensure the early completion of semiconductor facilities and the start of production within President Lee Jae-myung's term. The City Council's inaugural session was held at 12 a.m. Wednesday to prevent an administrative vacuum and establish the institutional framework for the unified government. The Seoul police will investigate allegations that Korea Football Association President Jung Mong-kyu exercised undue influence over the appointment of Hong Myung-bo as head coach of the men's national football team in 2024. In a press notice Wednesday, the Seoul Metropolitan Police Agency and the Seoul Jongno Police Station said the Metropolitan Agency's Financial Crime Investigation Unit will take over the case from the Jongno Police due to the matter's importance. Jung and other senior executives at the KFA face accusations of unfairly intervening in the selection of Hong and his predecessor, Jurgen Klinsmann. The Jongno Police have investigated 8 relevant cases since July 2024, and have questioned Jung and other KFA officials, including former technical director Lee Im-seng. With little progress being made in the police investigation, the Seoul Administrative Court ruled in April that the sports ministry's calls for heavy disciplinary action against Jung in 2024 were justified. Rain is forecast for the coastal areas of South Gyeongsang Province and for Jeju Island on Wednesday night, and showers are expected in the capital region and the inland areas of Gangwon Province until early Thursday. The Korea Meteorological Administration says clouds will likely form over the capital area and in Gangwon province on Thursday, and less than 0.1 millimeter of precipitation is predicted for South Jeolla province and parts of North Gyeongsang province until Thursday night. Morning low temperatures across the country will range between 15 and 22 degrees Celsius, with daytime highs peaking between 24 and 31 degrees. The temperature in Seoul will hover around 22 degrees on Thursday morning and warm up to a high of 30 degrees in the afternoon. And that's the news from KBS World Radio's News Center in Seoul. This has been Daniel Chan.
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2: This is Bird Note. When I say the word blackbird, what sort of bird do you picture? Maybe the familiar red-winged blackbird that sings in the marsh? Well, not all blackbirds are mostly black. One is orange and even has an aristocratic name, the Baltimore Oriole. This gorgeous golden orange and black bird took its name from Sir George Calvert, 1st Lord Baltimore. His coat of arms carried a gold and black design. Baltimore Orioles eat insects and fruit, but they're fussy. They go mostly for vividly colored fruit. For nesting material, on the other hand, bland is better. 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She's a much drabber orange and blends in with the background while incubating her eggs. In spring and summer, you may see these orioles in the Midwest and Eastern U.S., lighting up the leafy trees where they nest. You can cater to the particular taste of these beautiful birds. If you're lucky enough to live near Baltimore Orioles, entice them to your feeder with half an orange. For Bird Note, I'm Michael Stein.
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6: Today, UH math professor Kreso Josic talks about music and mathematics. The University of Houston presents this series about the machines that make our civilization run and the people whose ingenuity created them.
7: The history of musical instruments goes back tens of thousands of years. Fragments of bone flutes have been found at Neanderthal sites. Early instruments show that humans have long produced pitched sound, sound containing predominantly a single frequency. Finger holes on ancient flutes indicate that prehistoric musicians had some concept of a musical scale. Music is also the most mathematical art. Already, the Pythagoreans of ancient Greece studied the mathematics of musical instruments. According to legend, Pythagoras was listening to blacksmiths at work. He noticed that some of their hammers produced a pleasing combination of sounds when struck together. When he examined these hammers, he found that one weighed 12 pounds and another 6 pounds. The first hammer weighed exactly twice as much as the second. Pythagoras had discovered a fundamental principle of harmony. Most Western instruments produce sound by causing air to vibrate a certain number of times per second. when two instruments cause air to vibrate at frequencies whose ratios form simple fractions, 2 to 1, or 3 to 2, say, we perceive a pleasing combination of sounds, the consonance between the blacksmith's hammers caught Pythagoras' attention. For instance, the 6-pound hammer produced vibrations exactly twice as fast as those of the 12-pound hammer. This 2-to-1 relationship between notes is called an octave and appears in nearly all music produced by humankind. But the problem of translating Pythagoras' observations to the design of musical instruments has bedeviled some of the brightest minds of millennia past. How do we tune a piano or any ensemble instrument so it sounds good when it's played with other instruments? Along with the principles of harmony, Pythagoreans also recognize a primary problem of instrument design. The notes used in Western music can be obtained by starting with a frequency and multiplying it by 3/2, and then by 3/2 again and again. This produces a sequence of notes spanning different octaves called the circle of fifths. All notes in the Western chromatic scale can be obtained this way, but only approximately. The problem is that if we keep multiplying a frequency by 3/2, we never get frequencies that are exactly separated by octaves. Hundreds of different tunings have been proposed to work around this problem. Bach wrote his Well-Tempered Clavier to demonstrate the advantage of a slightly imperfect tuning he favored. With past tunings, some music sounded very pleasing, while other compositions could sound woefully out of tune. In nearly all music today, we use equal temperament, a compromise that effectively makes all our music sound equally pleasing or equally out of tune, depending on your perspective. The next time you consider the cold rationality of mathematics, also remember that math is behind the sound of violins, pianos, and song. The beauty of mathematics shines through in the music it helps us create. I'm Krešo Josić at the University of Houston, where we are interested in the way inventive minds work.
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10: 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Inspired Minds.
11: Hello and a very warm welcome to this edition of Inspired Minds. I'm Brendan O'Shea. This week we meet the Palestinian filmmaker Sami Sowaby.
12: People were really happy and suddenly were surprised that suddenly you make a story about Palestinians, but it's really humorous, and critics of the film would rather me be making something a little bit more serious.
11: Sami Sowaby was born and raised in a Palestinian village near the city of Nazareth, Israel. He graduated from Tel Aviv University with a dual degree in film studies and English literature and completed his Masters of Fine Arts in Film Direction at Columbia's School of the Arts in New York. Sowaby has directed a number of short films, including the title Be Quiet, which won him honours at the Cine Fondation selection at the prestigious Cannes Film Festival. Well, Man Without a Cell Phone is the title of his first feature. The film is a comedy set in a Palestinian village inside Israel, and it tells the story of a restless young man who just wants to have fun with his friends, talk on his cell phone, and find a girlfriend. A difficult task in a place where politics and traditional values dominate. Adding to his problems is his father, an elderly gentleman who leads the entire village into his battle against an Israeli cell phone tower that he fears is poisoning them with radiation. The father's hysterical behaviour at times stands in stark contrast to his son's cool attitude, who wins the hearts of Muslim, Christian and even Jewish girls while he's wrestling with college entrance exams. A Man Without a Cell Phone manages to raise many issues, but at the same time, it keeps its audience laughing. Well, I caught up with the director, Sami Sowaby, after a recent screening and asked him firstly just how difficult it was to write a Palestinian comedy.
12: It's always hard to start your first feature. It was particularly difficult because of the tone of the film. Because the film is, it's a comedy, and comedies are generally not fully art house because they're not really felt dramas, or so it's like it fall in between like a commercial and an art house, and it was that kind of like, you know, this category is if when a movie falls in between, it becomes harder for people to come on board. Gradually, I think, you know, once people realize that that's a different tone and that's a new story to tell, and I start to get support. But it took me, like, you know, the journey of, I think, similar to a lot of common first feature, you know, 3-4 years from writing to raising money, and then, which is, I know.
13: All right, well, if one comes with a crazy idea and says, I want to make a comedy about this part of the world from the Middle East where we hear nothing but sad stories and tragic stories the whole time, did they look at you strangely and say, comedy, there's no comedies here?
12: I know, I mean, still, I mean, people, even, like, I had a screening in Palestine, in Ramallah, and surprisingly, the common viewer really is thirsty for such stories, like, people were really happy, and suddenly, like, even like, were surprised that suddenly you make a, you know, story about Palestinians, but it's really, you know, humorous, and so it was a little bit, a bit of surprise. But in the process itself, it's always been like that, because, like, you know, it's like the idea, oh, we don't have enough trouble to write about. You're writing about about someone is trying to find a girlfriend, or losing his cell phone, or, I mean, there's more urgent matters, and I think, yeah, I always face that, and I still probably face it from more, you know, critics of the film who would rather me be making something a little bit more serious. But, I mean, that's how I grew up. I grew up in a small village. My family is well known, you know, my grandfather, my uncles, my father. That sense of humor is always part of their daily life. They always make jokes, they always, you know, and I feel like that's how I grew up, and I felt like, you know, as a filmmaker, I agree, I mean, it's important to tell the stories of what's happening now and have that voice. But also, I think in the process, we don't want to lose our basic humanity, basic sense of daily life, which I felt like it's not on the screen as much.
13: People seem to think that when a state's in crisis, that life doesn't continue as normal, but it does. People get divorced. People are in financial problems. They sue their next-door neighbours. This life continues, and it's somehow from outside, a lot of people don't realise that this is not just 24 hours, you know, alert.
12: Yeah, yeah. No, absolutely. I mean, that's the beauty of, I think, of what we do is to see this normal reality and also find the beauty and find the meaning in these simple things, you know, the simple stories of common men. I mean, you know, my main character is someone who just finished high school. He goes through a period of, you know, not knowing what to do, lost in his goals, and, you know, faced with a different reality. Suddenly, you know, he has to leave his village and face a larger Israeli society and how he deals with that, his identity. I mean, these issues are very common. It happens with all kids in that age. And I felt like, you know, this voice, for example, needs to be represented somehow. It's not the guy who wants to, you know, go join the revolution, or someone who's, like, you know, lost a father or a brother. You know, it's not these stories. I mean, they do happen. Unfortunately, they do happen. But also, there's a lot of stories of common people who just want to live their life. The father, you know, the farmer, the simple farmer who finished sixth grade, and his battles, you know, his battle is very simple and very clear for him. It's, you know, to remove a cell phone antenna that the Israelis built next to his olives. So, and I think, you know, for him, this is the biggest battle. So you can't really strip these people from, you know, their simple dream also. I mean, for me, that's what I like as a filmmaker, to focus on these, like, these kind of stories, and not the, because I think, you know, the bigger picture of the conflict itself sort of became very generic also. I mean, it's like, there's always about balance, and, you know, even if you talk about the Palestinians, you talk a little about Israelis, and there's, you know, and new voices come here and go. These voices are still attracted to the very popular themes, which is, you know, suicide bombing, checkpoints, the wall, which are a huge theme. But I think we've seen it. We've seen a lot of this on TV. We've seen a lot of this, and I think now we need to, as filmmakers, I think we need to start to bring our narrative to a different level, different genres, and because that's what cinema about, you know.
13: Indeed, and in this film, of course, A Man Without a Cell Phone, which is a wonderful title, you talk about a very common modern-day problem, if you ask me, our obsessions with our mobile phones. But you also educate us a little bit about how things are for Arab Israelis. For example, we learn that the principal protagonist in the film is trying to learn Hebrew enough so that he's able to go to university. And we learn a few statistics, 20% and 5%, and how many people actually manage this and how they have to learn another language in order to educate themselves further and the feelings of those around them. Film says a lot. Was, of course, very much your intention in between all of the laughs to also portray the lives of these people.
12: Absolutely. I mean, I usually like to have to tell a story, a very clear story, but also have something, a social, political commentary that goes with the story. I mean, I think, you know, I can't avoid it. I mean, I was raised in a place where politics and social issues, also, you know, are always on the table. So I feel like, you know, there's many ways to tell it. And I think I found a nice balance between humor and politics and social issues. And, no, I'm very happy with the results. So,
13: what about humor from this particular part of the world?
12: Well, it's funny because I had two screenings in New York, at the new director's new films, one at the Lincoln Center mm-hmm. and one at MoMA. It just happened this way that the Lincoln Center was like most of the audience was the Upper West Side Jewish community. There's a lot of Jewish people in that screening. And in MoMA, there was more Palestinians, friends, and people from Brooklyn. And, you know, after the screening, you know, a lot of people came to me, more than one or two, and who were telling me, you know, in the Lincoln Center, they say, oh, you know, your film, you know, it has Jewish humor in it. And then the Palestinians, oh, you know, you got the Palestinian humor very well. And so you go figure. I mean, it was very impressive to see everyone reflect. So I think it has a universal humor because it was inspired. I mean, in fact, the film was inspired by old Italian comedies, small town comedies. But it does have this humor that I think is very, very universal. So
13: certainly does. If we're looking at the credits at the end, we notice that this film received its funding both from certain Israeli bodies, certain Jewish organizations, Palestinian organizations, a great number of sources, which one always needs with a film. And I'm wondering, how happy were all of these different organizations about the content of the film? Were you censored at all?
12: Yeah, no, I wasn't censored at all. I mean, all the funds that supported the film, they really believed in the script and they still believe in the film. They really loved the results. And, you know, I'm an Israeli citizen as well. So we have access, you know, like other Israeli filmmaker. I mean, I happen to, you know, to be Palestinian origin, but we do have access to the funds. I have an Israeli producer attached and myself a co-producer in film as well. So no, I never got into censorship and stuff. You know, that's the nature of the kind of like industry nowadays to make like these kind of movies. You always have to go to different co-productions of sort. I mean, I don't know if these, you know, funds will support the next one or not. I mean, it's all particular to the script and the moment and you know, as Palestinian Israeli, I always, you know, I mean, we pay taxes, it's part of our taxes also. It's like that's...
13: We get a very good idea of the community feeling that one has as a Palestinian Israeli. Is that quite close to your life, to your upbringing, and what we actually, the feelings that we get about all of those different people, all of those characters, and the old men coming around to visit, the woman making sure the food and everything's there?
12: Absolutely. I mean, I had one of my best buddies... since we were like one, I guess, he watched the movie 4 weeks, and he's like, he looked at me after the screen and he said, "Wait, you grabbed everyone from the village and you put him in your movie." The film is inspired by so many characters, by my friends, by myself, and fathers of my friends. I mean, it has all these characters that I know very well, but of course, for the sake of comedy and sake of drama, you just raise the bars a little bit higher. So if one is crazy, you make them just a little bit crazier.
13: You are, of course, now in New York part of the time back in Israel. I'm wondering, can we take you out of the country, and would you write a film or make a film about something else, or is this really where all your artistic needs lie, in expressing the thoughts, the needs of the Middle East?
12: Personally, in particular, I'm very open. I love making movies about where I come from, and I still will do, but I'm open also to explore, because I think as an artist, you know, the universe is your village, is not one place. And I feel like, you know, I want to be challenged with other projects, then not necessarily autobiographical. That's something that I can disconnect myself a little bit and just go on a ride to direct a movie with characters that, you know, a movie that take place in Texas or Germany or, I mean, anywhere. No, I'm very open to it. And that's also what I like to, I mean, realize, you know, through doing, like, I'm trying to do a different thing, which is to do movies that are a little bit also accessible for the audience and not just purely. I do believe sometimes, like, a combination between, you know, saying something important and entertaining is a good tool. And so I would like to keep making comedies, for example. I found it like something that I, as I told you, I grew up in this crazy, funny family. So I like to keep that. I mean, I like to keep that humor and going. So I have, you know, I have a script, a comedy that I'm working on that takes place also in Palestine, Israel. I'm also reading scripts to be attached to projects outside the, like in the US or Europe, so.
11: Palestinian filmmaker Sami Sowabi speaking to me there. 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Marco Dietmar helped put together today's program. Till next week, this is Brendan O'Shea saying goodbye from DW Radio, Bonn, Germany.

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1: Hi, my name is Ken Chisholm. I'm the director of the Science Working Group at Radio Newark. I'm retired now, but I spent my career in the chemical industry after obtaining university degrees in forestry, botany, and biochemistry. 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There are so many stories right here in Newark. 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Thank you and have a good day.
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4: From Feature Story News, I'm Rebecca Bunsen in Mumbai. At least 8 people have been killed after Russian forces launched a major missile and drone attack on the Ukrainian capital overnight. Qatar's foreign ministry has declared positive progress in indirect talks between the US and Iran in Doha, with mediators shuttling between the two delegations on issues tied to a memorandum of understanding. US President Donald Trump said denuclearization is moving along well, but Iran's deputy foreign minister says formal negotiations have not yet begun. Mitch McCann reports from New York.
5: I think what we have to remember here is that this is nothing new, and it's become a common practice for both nations not just to disagree on discussion points, but to disagree on the fact that they have even talked about these things. So we've seen that in the last couple of months as negotiations have been going back and forth. At the moment, it seems the key points of discussion are around the Strait of Hormuz and Iran's desire to enforce tolling, as well as financial arrangements, for example, the rollback of sanctions and money that's been withheld from the Iranian government, and also the ceasefire in Lebanon is another key point of discussion at the moment.
4: India's Prime Minister Narendra Modi and Japan's Prime Minister Sanae Takaichi are meeting in New Delhi on Thursday, with joint declarations on economic security and artificial intelligence cooperation expected. Prime Minister Takaichi arrived in the Indian capital on Wednesday evening, accompanied by representatives from more than 150 Japanese companies and business organizations. One issue on the table is whether the two countries could move away from using the US dollar to settle bilateral trade. Ishan Garg has more from New Delhi.
6: Analysts in New Delhi say that there needs to be a counterbalancing influence to China's influence in the Indo-Pacific region. India, of course, has an unresolved border dispute with China. Japan has its own issues with China, and therefore there is a possibility of greater security cooperation, but also cooperation on other fronts where both countries have traditionally relied on China.
4: U.S. President Donald Trump has dismissed conflict of interest criticism over more than $1 billion in cryptocurrency profits, telling reporters that outside funds manage his money and that he does not speak to the institutions handling his finances. Democrats say the president is using the office to enrich himself, with some calling it brazen corruption. Freddie Hayward, U.S. correspondent for The New Statesman, says the scale of the profits could hurt Republicans at the midterm elections.
7: And I think that, of course, his hardcore, loyal fans will stay with him through thick and thin. But this is an increasing problem. But I think it speaks to a broader problem for him. He's not really engaged with creating a seismic, epochal legacy that he can hand down through generations.
4: From bureaus worldwide, this is FSN. Thousands of people have taken to the streets this week in parts of South Africa, with demonstrators demanding that all undocumented migrants leave the country. These are the biggest migration-related protests since a wave of anti-migrant violence in 2008. Isabel Nakiria reports.
8: Time is running out for undocumented migrants to leave South Africa after the June 30th deadline passed. Across the country, thousands of South Africans have taken to the streets demanding that undocumented migrants leave their country. Now, most protests have remained peaceful, but in some townships, there have been incidents of looting and vandalism targeting shops. Now, the police have been deployed in large numbers to help keep order, and several arrests have already been made. In major city centers, businesses have closed early or shut down completely, with many residents staying indoors. Now, authorities say buses are being used to help transport foreign nationals out of the country in an effort to avoid further tensions or attacks. In some areas, including Jamestown, protesters stormed some homes claiming undocumented migrants were being sheltered there. South Africans are demanding that the government helps improve welfare and jobs that they claim migrants were enjoying.
4: Here's the main news again. At least 8 people have been killed after Russian forces launched a major missile and drone attack on the Ukrainian capital overnight. Qatar's foreign ministry has declared positive progress in indirect talks between the US and Iran in Doha. India's Prime Minister Narendra Modi and Japanese Prime Minister Sanae Takayuchi are meeting in New Delhi on Thursday. Joint declarations on economic security and artificial intelligence cooperation are expected. And that is the latest feature story news. Rebecca Bunden reporting.
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10: In the first organic flock, you immediately see reductions in both antibiotic-resistant enterococci and multi-drug-resistant enterococci.
11: That kind of shrinkage or volume loss does not occur in the same structures in chimpanzees over their lifespan.
12: Our algorithm was actually nearly 90% accurate at detecting deception.
3: This week, why computers are better than people at spotting lies on the internet, and scientists study a key enzyme that controls fear in mice. Also, why the best medical monitoring devices may be just skin deep, and why turning large-scale poultry operations organic could have rapid public health effects. But first, Suzanne investigates why our brains shrink over time.
13: Between young adulthood and old age, our brains can shrink up to 15%. But our closest living relatives, the chimpanzees, don't lose brain volume over time.
11: The frontal lobe and hippocampus and the underlying connections of the frontal lobe, which are important for cognitive and memory functions in the human brain, are reduced in size over the lifespan in aging, whereas that kind of shrinkage or volume loss does not occur in the same structures in chimpanzees over their lifespan.
13: That's George Washington University anthropologist Chet Sherwood. He and his colleagues came to this conclusion after comparing MRI scans of human and chimp brains.
11: We wanted to examine whether chimpanzees show similar human-like patterns of brain size decline in aging. And we were able to obtain MRI scans, which allow us to see the size of the overall brain and some of its major internal parts from almost 100 chimpanzees across an age range from young adulthood for them, just right after reaching puberty, which is age 10, up until age 51 in this sample. Now, that's not the very oldest chimpanzees, but it's a pretty good representation of their lifespan in the wild.
13: Sherwood says our long and complex lives require a well-developed frontal lobe and hippocampus for higher cognitive functions and memory formation. He says this provides a clue to the mystery of brain shrinkage in humans.
11: And we think it has something to do with the combination of our very long lifespan as well as our large brain size. Our brains are 3 times larger than chimpanzee brains. With a large brain, the neurons have to make longer connections, consume more energy, and might suffer greater oxidative damage. Now, in humans, we also expect these neurons to stick around for a very long lifespan.
13: He says 2 other kinds of animals have a large brain and live a long time as well.
11: A natural place to look for more similar human-like age-related neurodegeneration would be other large-brained, long-living animals like whales and elephants. What do we know about brain aging in those species? Nothing.
3: Thanks for that report, Suzanne. Imagine calmly staring down a loaded gun, but then running in terror from a tree. Something like that happened to mice in a recent experiment. University of Southern California neuroscientist Jean Shi and her colleagues engineered mice that lacked a key brain enzyme called monoamine oxidase A, which breaks down brain chemicals like dopamine and serotonin. These mice became defensive around neutral objects like plastic bottles, yet they were slightly insensitive to real threats like the smell of a predator.
14: What we learned is these mice actually cannot differentiate they don't understand the threat.
3: Previous studies showed that the same enzyme deficiency made mice more aggressive. Now it's clear their defensive reactions are also impaired. She says the work could eventually shed light on human disorders, including autism and schizophrenia, that include defensive reactions to harmless stimuli. Next, shady hotels sometimes pay people to write positive reviews and post them on popular travel websites. Scientists are developing computer software that can tell which ones are true and which ones are made up. Science Update correspondent Karina Wu has the story.
15: Travel websites like TripAdvisor can be useful when choosing a hotel or places to visit for a vacation. But these sites also suffer from a frustrating problem. Some of those rave reviews may have been written by people who have never actually been there. Computer scientist Claire Carty of Cornell University says this problem is called deceptive opinion spam.
16: This is a term to indicate cases where someone is trying to deceive the reader by putting together, say, a review that is fake in that the person has never gone to the hotel or used the product.
15: Now, Carty and her colleagues have developed a method of ferreting out these falsehoods. They collected a sample of actual positive hotel reviews and also paid volunteers to write a bunch of fake ones. They then analyzed the language in those reviews with a computer model. Graduate student Mile Ott worked on the study.
17: Our algorithm was actually nearly 90% accurate at detecting deception. The best human judge was 61.9% accurate, and 2 out of 3 of the human judges actually performed at chance.
15: The reason is because humans have a truth bias. Many studies have shown that people simply tend to believe what others say, according to Cornell psychologist Jeff Hancock.
18: It's the most powerful, the most salient, the most reliable effect in deception. The reason that Mile and Claire's system works so well is that it is not biased in the same way humans are.
15: Hancock says their work is showing that linguistic clues for online deception are not the same in all cases, but depend on the context. That's why the team is now working on extending their system to other types of reviews to see what they can learn about how people lie.
3: Thanks, Karina. Many children love temporary tattoos, which stick to your skin and can even stretch with it. Now, scientists have developed something very similar, except they come equipped with medical electronics. Reporter Justin Warner explains.
19: Skin-mounted medical devices like heart monitors are sometimes necessary, but often bulky and uncomfortable. Now, materials scientist John Rogers of the University of Illinois at Urbana-Champaign has taken many components of these devices, including sensors, solar cells, LEDs, transistors, and wireless antennas, and mounted them on an ultra-thin patch like a temporary tattoo.
20: So it's laminated on the skin even without adhesives or pins or straps or tapes. It stays well adhered to the skin even as the skin is deformed and twisted and folded. So that not only reduces the mechanical constraints, the discomfort, the skin irritation associated with conventional technologies, but also enables a much more highly integrated coupling between the electronics and the skin, which could happen at thousands or millions of contact electrodes rather than just a few.
19: Although they've made electronic components that can function on the patch, there's much more work to do. Eventually, though, Rogers says the patches could serve as comfortable, non-invasive monitors for a wide range of patients, from adults with sleep apnea to infants in intensive care.
3: Thanks, Justin. Antibiotic resistance is a threat to both human and animal health. But when large-scale chicken farms stop using antibiotics and turn to organic production practices, antibiotic resistance in these flocks can drop precipitously within the first generation after the change. This according to environmental health scientist Amy Sapkota at the University of Maryland School of Public Health. She and her colleagues studied antibiotic resistance in 10 conventional poultry farms, half of which transitioned to organic practices.
21: When you go and test even the first flock of newly organic birds looking for the prevalence of antibiotic-resistant enterococci, when you look for these resistant microorganisms in the first organic flock, you immediately see reductions in both antibiotic-resistant enterococci and multidrug-resistant enterococci.
3: She says these pathogens can cause severe infections in immune-compromised patients, so switching to more organic poultry production could have significant public health implications. Well, that's our show for this week. Next week, we'll tell you how a prehistoric pregnancy is clearing up a long-standing Mesozoic mystery. Also, how an identical gene can result in 6 different forms of camouflage in one butterfly species. Until then, tune into the Science Update Podcast Daily Edition every day, Monday through Friday. You can find it on our website, scienceupdate.com, or at iTunes. You can also check out Science Update's fan page on Facebook or follow us on Twitter. And if you have a science question, give us a call at 1-800-WHY-IS-IT. If we use your question, we'll send you a Science Update mug. Thanks for listening. I'm Bob Hirshon for AAAS, the Science Society.

0: Thank you very much for listening to Radio Newark. I'm grateful for your interest and hope that you enjoy the station very much. 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Thanks again. 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
1: Whatever can explain the bikini's popularity? I mean, it's not rocket science. Or is it? You're on the Soundbeat. All right, excuse us for a bit of poetic license. The swimsuit had more to do with atomic bombs than rockets. The Bikini Atoll is a small island chain in the South Pacific. In July of 1946, it served as an atomic test site and the symbol of a dawning age. The awesome and terrifying display of power had been implanted in the social consciousness, extending even to the fashion world. That summer, two different two-pieces hit French beaches. Jacques Haim named his the Atome, French for atom, the smallest known particle of matter. He proclaimed it the smallest bathing suit in the world. But only weeks later, Louis Riard introduced his own, billing it smaller than the smallest bathing suit in the world. And since he had split the Atome, he went with the catchy-sounding bikini. You've been listening to Dexter Gordon with Bikini Blues. There's a great story behind the song's name. Find out more at soundbeat.org. Soundbeat is produced at the Belfer Audio Archive, Syracuse University Library. I'm Brett Barry.
2: Today is July 2nd on Tidbits in Time, an amazing day. Stay with me to hear about the heroine of the Archive War. We'll remember the Night of the Long Knives, take you to the grand opening of the first Walmart, and stop off for a bite to eat at Wendy's. All that plus the unlikely guy that the FAA tried to throw the book at before settling on one small fine. Tidbits in Time is here, so don't go anywhere. July 2nd, 1962, the very first Walmart store opened in Rogers, Arkansas. Sam Walton had bought his first store, a branch of the Ben Franklin chain, in 1945. Not an overnight success, he worked at his craft for 17 years before opening his first Walmart store. That single location grew to 24 stores within the first 5 years. Now the world's largest company by revenue, Walmart's sales exceed $500 billion a year. July 2nd, 1798, Angelina Belle Peyton Eberly was born in Sumner County, Tennessee. Marrying on her 20th birthday and moving to pre-Republic Frontier, Texas 4 years later, in 1822, the Peytons owned an inn and tavern. A colorful character and later heroine of the Archive War, if she hadn't fired a cannon full of grapeshot into the wall of the Texas General Land Office one night in 1842, Austin might not have remained the state capital city. July 2nd, 1934, Adolf Hitler, in a purge called the Night of the Long Knives, sent the Gestapo to murder 85-plus prominent Germans whom he perceived as rivals. Some had been his early supporters and enabled him to rise to the head of the government, but since they maintained their independence and influence, they had to go. Hitler's administration quashed all attempts by local prosecutors and courts to bring charges against the assassins, ending centuries of prohibitions against extrajudicial killings. July 2nd, 1932, Rex David Dave Thomas was born in Atlantic City, New Jersey. He became an army cook, later working in a Fort Wayne, Indiana restaurant that was bought by Kentucky Fried Chicken. He got to work closely with Colonel Harlan Sanders before going off on his own to open the first Wendy's restaurant in Columbus, Ohio, on November 15, 1969, naming it after his daughter. Dave Thomas became a household name when he started appearing in Wendy's ad campaigns. July 2, 1982, Lawrence Larry Richard Walters took 42 weather balloons, tied them to a lawn chair, and filled them with helium. One tether he cut, and the other broke, rocketing him to 16,000 feet. A TWA pilot radioed that he'd just passed a guy in a lawn chair. Larry used a BB gun to shoot some balloons and started descent, but dropped it. Though he ran into some power lines along the way, he emerged unscathed.
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4: Welcome to Possibly, where we take on huge problems like the future of our planet and break them down into small questions with unexpected answers. I'm Megan Hall. Today, we have a question from my friend Jen Kennedy. She's a librarian at one of Brown University's libraries, known casually as The Rock. And Jen has been struggling with a confusing problem ever since she started working there.
5: It's freezing in The Rock, especially in the summer when it's hot outside. I have extra socks. I have gloves. Sometimes I even wear a hat. We all want to know, why is it so cold?
4: We turn to Nat Hardy and Will Malloy from our Possibly team to find an answer.
6: Hi, Megan.
7: Hello.
4: So what is going on here? Why would a library be colder in the summer when it's hot outside? That seems like a waste of energy, right?
6: It's a great question, and Jen is not alone on this. The internet is filled with people complaining that their local library is too cold in the summer.
8: And the answer is a little counterintuitive. It all has to do with humidity and energy efficiency.
4: Are you about to tell me that blasting the AC is actually an energy-efficient solution?
6: Believe it or not, yes. So one thing that makes heating and cooling libraries tricky is that the humidity of these spaces really matter.
8: Books need to be kept in pretty dry conditions, or else water in the air can damage them.
6: The same thing is true for anywhere else that holds sensitive objects, like art museums or science laboratories.
8: To understand how these buildings manage that humidity, we talked to someone who thinks about heating and cooling buildings efficiently every single day.
9: Hi, I'm Dave Larson. I'm the energy engineer in the Office of Sustainability and Resiliency at Brown University.
6: To understand this problem, let's go back to some of the stuff you probably learned in high school about how humidity works.
8: You may remember that the hotter air is, the more water it can hold.
9: If it's 100 degrees out, you can put quite a bit of moisture in that air and it'll be fine. Problem is, if you cool that air down, its ability to hold that water goes down.
4: So the space to hold water is shrinking, but the water isn't going away.
8: Exactly.
4: What happens if the air can't hold any more of that water?
8: It has to go somewhere. So that's when you get precipitation.
9: So it's going to rain, or you're going to have fog or snow or something like that.
6: Okay, so now picture this. Libraries, like all buildings, have ventilation, which means air from the outside gets brought into the building.
8: And on a humid summer day, that air from the outside brings a ton of water into the building, way more than is safe for the books.
6: So to deal with this, libraries need to remove that moisture from the air.
9: The best way to do that is really to get the air so cold that the moisture precipitates out of it.
8: To do this, they use a big system that's basically an industrial air conditioner.
6: It takes the humid air from the outside and makes it really cold.
8: So cold that the air runs out of room to hold the water and the water condenses into a liquid.
6: Have you ever seen a drip of water coming out of your air conditioner? That's the condensation coming out of the air.
4: Cool. So they pulled that humidity out of the air and now it's safe for the books?
6: Yeah. Now they have much drier air, but it's really cold.
9: The temperature might be 52, 54 degrees because you're trying to wring out the moisture.
8: Which is why Jen has to wear gloves in July. The hotter and more humid the summer air is, the colder they have to make it to dry it out.
6: In theory, you could heat that air back up now that the moisture is gone. And some buildings that want to be really precise about their temperature might do that.
8: But that's expensive and not very efficient. Think about how high your utility bill would be if you ran your AC and your heater at the same time.
6: So if you go to a library or an art museum in the summer, especially on a humid day, you might want to bring a sweater.
4: Got it. Thanks, Nat and Will. That's it for today. You can find more information or ask a question about the way your choices affect our planet at askpossibly.org. 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
7: I'm Dr. Anthony Lizowitz, and this is Climate Connections. AI data centers use a huge amount of energy. So as more come online, the demand for electricity is surging. According to an analysis by the Union of Concerned Scientists, meeting that growing demand could come at a steep cost to the climate and people's health. Co-author James Geniak says that under current federal and state policies, utilities will likely invest more in fossil fuels. For example, by building new gas power plants or extending the life of old coal plants.
10: When we use more fossil fuels, they lead to more climate pollution and health consequences.
7: But the analysis also shows that if the federal government enacts ambitious clean energy policies and incentives, data center energy needs could be mostly met with wind and solar. And Geniak says tech companies could be required to pay for the development of the clean energy resources and grid upgrades that their data centers require.
10: If we have stronger policies, we can avoid increased use of fossil fuels and avoid unnecessary climate pollution and health damages.
7: So federal policy changes are critical to minimizing harm from AI data center growth. Climate Connections is produced by the Yale Center for Environmental Communication. To learn more about climate change, visit climateconnections.org.
11: 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Excavators in Oaxaca, Mexico, have turned up a trove of necklace pendants made from human jawbones. Archaeologists

0: 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And now here's Laura Pettigrew with the audio news from Archaeologica. 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
1: Welcome to the audio news from Archaeologica. I'm Laura Pettigrew, and these are the headlines in archaeological and historical news from May 15th to the 21st, 2016. Our first story comes from Mexico, where artists about 1,300 years ago turned human mandibles into painted necklace pendants. As reported by the science website Live Science, archaeologists found these ornaments at a ceremony.
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4: This is DW News, and these are our top stories. President Donald Trump has said the U.S. and Iran are getting along well, and new talks on the war are proving productive. Trump defended earning more than $1 billion last year from his cryptocurrency businesses. He maintains everyone is profiting because stock markets are up. Trump has also flown for the first time on the new Air Force One jet donated by Qatar. Ukraine's defense minister, Mykhailo Fedorov, says new drone technology means the four-year war with Russia has entered a new phase. Ukraine's armed forces have shown off their latest AI-powered drone called the Hornet. The weapon weighs just 5 kilograms and can strike targets up to 200 kilometers away. German prosecutors have charged a Ukrainian national with war crimes over the sabotage of the Nord Stream pipelines. Explosions near the Danish island of Bornholm in 2022 severely damaged the facility, which used to carry Russian gas to Germany. The suspect was arrested in Italy last year. No trial date has yet been set.
5: A glimpse into the zoo after hours. You're on the Soundbeat.
6: When the shades of night are softly creeping up across the gardens at the zoo.
5: Sure, you've heard of night at the museum, but what happens when all the animals get tucked in? 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
2: This is The Saltcast, the backstory to great radio storytelling. I'm Rob Rosenthal, host of The Saltcast. I teach radio at the Salt Institute for Documentary Studies. I'm going to start today's program by tossing a statement at you. Ready? Music is emotional fascism. Here, I'll say that again. Music is emotional fascism. Now, that's usually the first thing I say to students when they ask about whether or not a producer should use music in a story. There's something about music, some quality, that when you hear it, it's almost like it bypasses all processing in your brain and goes directly to the emotional center. And once it's there, it takes control. It seems like music demands an emotional response. Hence, music is emotional fascism. So radio producers need to be very careful about selecting music to use in a story because it's manipulative. In fact, the general rule of thumb, journalistically speaking, is that you don't use music.

0: If music is not part of a story, don't put it in. And besides, the argument goes, the emotional content of a story should come from your writing and the quotes you use. Using music to convey emotion is a crutch. Radio producer Avery Moore said she heard these very arguments against music all 4 years of journalism school in Canada. Don't use music. Don't use music. The mantra was beaten into her. Avery repeated that mantra when she was a student at SALT. If another student in class thought about using music in a piece, she practically pounced on them.
1: I guess I was really closed off to the idea.
0: So when Avery decided to use music in the story she was producing?
1: I felt sick. I can't even really explain it, but I felt really nauseous.
0: The choice to use music came while Avery was in the middle of producing a profile of Katie West. Katie is a laughter therapist, and she participated in World Laughter Day in New York City. You'll hear more about that in a couple of minutes. So Avery was working on this profile, and it just wasn't coming together. It felt discombobulated.
1: Well, to begin with, I had decided that I was not going to narrate. It was really important to me, and I wanted to try and challenge myself to just have Katie tell her own story. But the problem with doing that is that people don't always say something perfect that leads into the next scene, like you can do when you're narrating. So I had a big problem with moving from one thing to the next without it seeming like you've been jolted into something new. And so I had this vox pop at the beginning of people talking about what laughter meant to them. And I had no way of getting from there to Katie talking about this event in New York City. Because it just would have, I mean, I could have faded down and then faded back up. But it just, every time I did something like that, it just felt empty. And it didn't feel like it was flowing right. So my very last attempt at that ended up with music. And it worked. You know, it started to flow from one thing to the next more smoothly, and it started to make more sense, and it became a little bit more linear, and everything was a little bit softer on the edges, and that's why I left it in.
0: So picture this. It's late at night. Avery, the music critic, puts music into her story. Morning comes, and it's time to face the other students and play her piece in class.
1: My stomach was in knots. I was tired because I hadn't slept because all night I thought about this music. And I'm pretty sure I came in and you asked me if I was okay. And I said I was fine. I just didn't sleep very well and I didn't feel very well. And so you said, well, why don't you go first? And I played it and I couldn't look at people because I felt so hypocritical. And I couldn't look at the piece go by on Pro Tools. Because I knew what color the music was and when it was coming, and it would just make me feel worse. So I just looked down at my hands and waited till it was finished. And when it was finished, nobody booed, and nobody called me a hypocrite, and nobody said I told you so, and everyone was really nice, and they said it was really good. And I guess I was surprised. Not that I expected the class to be cruel, but I had been a little bit cruel about music.
0: And now I'm wondering how you feel about you using music in pieces.
1: I think if it fits with your subject matter and it's the right pace and it's going along already with the sort of rhythm and feel that you've set out with your documentary, I think I'll use it in the future. I wouldn't go into editing with music in mind, though, is what I would say. If I was going to use music, I would use it the way it happened with this. So something is not working, and the only way I can fix it is by using music.
0: Here's Avery's story. It's called Powered by Laughter.
1: Laughter is... Amazing and life-giving and healing, and I can't do enough of it. It's just that good.
2: Laughter is delight. It's the one thing that makes the darkness disappear, and it is the most powerful weapon on earth.
3: Laughter is the song of my spirit.
4: Laughter is soul food.
3: It brings about an amazing peace. So whenever I get stressed out, I always try to remember.

0: We are standing in New York City, and it is May 2nd, 2010. It is World Laughter Day. We're going to come together and ride on the subway trains, as well as put on an event in Grand Central Station. My name is Katie West, and I am founder of the Levity Institute, which is a life coaching, training, research, and social change building organization. And our whole mission is to help bring a sense of lightheartedness back to our society. So this all started when I went to New York City in March 2009. And while I was on the subway train, I had this amazing experience. I was just listening to my, you know, my music on my headphones, and I started smiling, just really enjoying the day and enjoying the moment. And I opened my eyes, realizing that I had a broad smile on my face, and people around me were frowning. So the Levity Project started on that day. Right now, we are about to have a laughter party in the middle of Grand Central Station. Basically, a dream of mine for a long time.
1: Please report to the Eastern Side, Ticketman and Machine Run,

0: I do this because it's fulfilling and it's fun and it's joyful. And when I kind of started to look at all the things I did well, I realized, oh, I play really well. Can I actually get away with doing that for my work and for my pastime? I think this work is so important to me because of growing up in a house where depression was prevalent, and that was the norm, and there was a lot of love and a lot of kindness, but depression has a power to squash everything down. I think that there can be the tendency for people to assume that I've always had this happy-go-lucky experience. I had a dreamy childhood with a picket white fence, because my childhood wasn't necessarily easy. My parents split up when I was young, and my mom was severely depressed for my childhood and is still depressed. And it was clear that, she cared about us and loved us. But, when you struggle with severe depression, it's different than mild depression. There's no getting out. It's a durable track that you're just on. And that's why I have such gratitude for my mom, because I'm not making her story my story. And I feel like for me, she may never have this in her life. She may never get to see the joy I feel. And so to me, it's like the same as living well for the people that aren't able to be alive. Well, isn't that my same responsibility to live as joyfully as I can? And I don't mean happy and fake. I mean joyful, like with soul. Because there are people who are depressed that will never feel this. This practice that we're going to do today of laughter is going to be infusing our bodies with oxygen. It's very simple. I mean, what is laughter when you think about it? It's just ha ha ha ha ha ha ha ha. Right? So why don't you try that with me? Just inhale. Ha ha ha ha ha ha ha. Laughter yoga is the practice of laughing for no reason. It is using laughter as exercise to affect a body-mind shift.
1: 1, 2, 3, 4, 5, 6, 7, 8, 9, 10.
0: When we just start laughing, we can't hold on to the tensions that we came into the space with. For that moment where laughter is present, we have to release that. Laughter to me is joy expressed, through our body and out into our experience.
1: Excellent. You've just passed laughter 101. So what you're going to do now...
0: Sometimes it gets me a little fiery because I feel like people don't see that this is a practice and this is a choice, and that every day I wake up and I could choose to look at any number of things that has happened in my life, and that alone could paralyze me. And that's not what I choose. Levity is not about denying any of the struggle we face or, putting up a blind eye to it. It's embracing it and letting it take us to a new place. And what is hard and dark doesn't necessarily need to pull us down into our grave, but it can pull us up to a place that helps us see the heavens.
2: Avery Moore produced that piece. It's called Powered by Laughter. 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I'm Rob Rosenthal. Thanks for putting up with me.
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4: What to expect?
3: 2010 to 2023. The Monday Morning Memo for February 22, 2010. Moses was 40 years old when he tried to lead Israel out of Egypt by the strength of his own arm. He failed, then ran from the anger of Pharaoh like a little girl. But who can blame him for trying? He was, after all, the only Israelite who lived in the palace under the protection of the king's daughter.
4: I'm unique. I'm special. I was born for this.
3: Moses at 40 was brash, confident, full of himself. The kind of leader who would stand on the deck of an aircraft carrier, look into the lens of a TV camera, and say,
4: "Mission accomplished."
3: But Moses at 80 was a completely different man. In the book of Numbers, we read,
5: "Now the man Moses was very meek, the most humble man on the face of the whole earth."
3: Having lived 40 years as a shepherd on the backside of the desert, Moses had lost his hubris and developed a speech impediment. Remember how many years the unbelieving Israelites had to wander in the desert before they became a completely different people? Bingo. 40 years. That phrase, 40 years, appears 25 times in the Bible, and in virtually every instance, it refers to a window of transformative change. Do we, in fact, become a different people every 40 years? William Strauss and Neil Howe wrote a book about this 40-year phenomenon in 1991. Those authors never mention the Bible, but focus instead on the historical record of Western society from 1584 to the present. That book, Generations, asserts that we go through a series of four, approximately 20-year cycles, or generations, in a predictable order. Think of a generation not as birth cohorts, but as life cohorts. Everyone alive in a society is part of the same generation in that moment. Here's how those 20-year cycles look when overlaid onto the story of Moses.
6: 1. Idealist, marked by infatuation.
3: Ending with full of himself Moses at 40.
4: I'm special.
3: 1963 to 1983.
6: 2. Reactive, marked by disillusionment.
3: Ending with Moses at 60 after 20 years in the desert.
4: I'm searching for something better.
3: 1983 to 2003.
6: 3. Civic, marked by a power struggle.
3: Ending with burning bush, 10 plagues, Moses at 80.
4: I'm just a regular person trying to make it through the day.
3: 2003 to 2023, and also 1923 to 1943.
6: 4. Adaptive, marked by reluctant acceptance.
3: Ending with Israel in the wilderness, Moses, at 100.
4: I'm part of a team on a journey.
3: 2023 to 2043 and 1943 to 1963. In the middle of the last adaptive cycle, 1943 to 63, a friend of Jack Kerouac, the poet John Cleland Holmes, wrote,
7: "You know, everyone I know is kind of furtive, kind of beat." From Go, 1952.
3: And from that beat generation came the beatniks, who inspired the idealist hippies of the 1960s. And now the cycle has gone full circle and returned to where it began.
6: 1. Idealist.
3: Ending with Moses at 120. Full of himself again, striking the rock to bring water instead of speaking to it as God had instructed. These will be the years 2043 to 2063. The next idealist cycle. Please note that each of these 20-year cycles is attended by sparkle and darkness. None of them is inherently better than the others. Society hungers for individuality and freedom of expression during the upswing of an idealist cycle. Nothing wrong with that. But we always take a good thing too far. And what begins as a beautiful dream of self-discovery, 1963, ends as hollow, phony posing, 1983. And from that shining disco of lights and glitter, our hunger falls back, feather-like, toward what we left behind, working together for the common good. But the beautiful dream of working together to build a better tomorrow slowly hardens into duty, obligation, and sacrifice. We become bound by rules and the expectations of others, and we grow weary. Finally, we begin to move toward what we left behind, individuality and freedom of expression.
8: If you look at the history of youth cultural movements, they tend to go one of two ways. One is in the direction of individual expression and creativity. The best example is the 60s. The other way is to lose themselves in the collective, binding themselves into a gang. Jaron Lanier.
3: The declining idealist pendulum reached the bottom of its arc in 2003, right on schedule. We're now in the seventh year of a new civic cycle.
8: Losing ourselves in the collective, binding ourselves into a gang.
3: As the pendulum swings toward another civic zenith in 2023. On the sunny side of a civic upswing are transparency, volunteerism, and authenticity. But in the dark, you'll find smug self-righteousness, legalism, and bureaucracy. If history can be trusted as a guide, we're now entering the time of a power struggle. Everywhere, it will be us versus them. And both sides will believe they work purely for the common good. God is on our side.
9: You don't care enough about global warming.
10: Or free enterprise.
9: Or civil liberties.
10: Or the rights of the unborn.
9: Or the downtrodden in Tibet.
10: You're not committed to family values.
9: And you don't recycle.
10: You don't support our troops.
9: Frankly, we're disappointed in you. You're not doing your part. Shape up.
3: The coming zealot will want to make sure you're doing your part for the team. You'll be interrogated, evaluated, and castigated. When you have capitulated, you'll be authenticated, approximated, and appropriated. In the end, you'll be assimilated. Or you can hide out at Wizard Academy. As society becomes more sharply divided, we'll remain committed to the insanity of open-mindedness. We'll listen and hear and understand what both sides are trying to say. We'll see things no one else notices. And we will use this knowledge to make a difference in our businesses and our communities. Come to Wizard Academy. You're going to like it here. We know how to make money, and we remember how to have fun. Roy H. Williams.
6: P.S. Go to MondayMorningMemo.com and click the picture at the beginning of the online version of the memo. That will take you down the rabbit hole or off on another stimulating excursion. Also, go to wizardacademy.org and stay up to date with all the courses available. Don't miss the one you want to attend. There are lots of courses coming up, and they fill up fast. We'll see
11: from
6: you when you get here.
11: From the Encyclopedia of Life, this is One Species at a Time. I'm Ari Daniel Shapiro. This is our second episode devoted to monarch butterflies, or Danaus plexippus. Our story comes from a Google Earth tour we've produced that showcases the migration of these insects. We actually had this epic journey music scored for the tour because their migration, filled with obstacles, really is epic. It takes up to four generations of butterflies, a full year, to leave Mexico, flutter north as far as Canada, and then make it back again. Along the way, they come in contact with a kind of human army, thousands of citizen scientists, everyday people helping the butterflies out along the way.
12: We get an abnormal number of monarchs here because we're the very southern tip of New Jersey, and the land is literally tapering like a funnel.
11: That's Mark Garland, a naturalist in Cape May, New Jersey, who sees the butterflies in September as they're heading south.
12: When there's a lot of monarchs around, they're everywhere. We laugh. Sometimes you feel like you're inside an orange snow globe.
11: But Garland doesn't just watch the monarchs. He tags them. It's part of a citizen science project run out of the University of Kansas called Monarch Watch.
12: The tagging involves small adhesive stickers that are put on the wings of a monarch butterfly. The size of the sticker is about the same as your little finger nail.
1: By the time you catch it, put the sticker on and let it go. It's 30 seconds if you're good, if you've been doing it a long time.
11: That's Garland's wife, Paige Cunningham. She's a naturalist and educator, and she told me that before she lets the butterflies go, she whispers to them.
1: Sometimes I'm just like, have a good journey. Sometimes I wish them good luck. I don't always know what I'm going to say to them until I have them in my hand. I don't know, it's like a secret in a bottle, or a wish, or a hope, or a dream, or something, and then it flies away.
11: Cunningham and Garland recruit a bunch of people, and each year the team dots hundreds of butterfly wings with these tiny sticker tags.
12: On the tag is a unique code of three letters and three numbers. It's like the social security number of the butterfly.
11: And it's this social security number that can be used to track the butterflies along their migration route, where other people catch them and read off the code.
12: We found monarchs here in Cape May that have been tagged in New York State and Pennsylvania and other parts of New Jersey.
11: And the butterflies routing through Cape May have been found as far south as Florida and Texas, even Mexico. And there have been a few New Jersey monarchs that the wind's blown out to the Bahamas. Now, some of the butterflies pass through Georgia, where Mary Beth Carey teaches the fifth grade in the town of Sylvester.
13: I want the students to use the butterflies to connect with and go beyond the boundaries of our town.
11: For the last few years, she told me that her students have been taking scotch tape, placing it on monarch butterfly abdomens, peeling it off, and sending it to the University of Georgia. That's where a program called Monarch Health counts up the number of external parasites on the butterflies to figure out how healthy they are. Carey's students love being part of the butterflies' lives, like Shelby Greer.
14: I really like working with insects. We should help them.
11: As the butterflies flutter along, countless people are on the lookout, and some of them recorded themselves to tell us about their encounters. From Jeannie Robinson in Brackettville, Texas.
15: The butterflies, I can't believe they're still here. I am so excited.
11: To Olivia Vitagliano in Vermont, where the state butterfly is the monarch.
16: When I was little, my mom would buy me the Grow a Monarch Butterfly kit, and we would watch them in our house until they grew up, and then we would set them free.
11: To Brian Bocon in North Carolina.
17: My wife came up with a theme of monarchs for our wedding. 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
11: You get the idea. Monarch butterfly lovers are everywhere. As the butterflies make their way back towards Mexico, they gather into thicker and thicker ribbons as they fly. By the time they hit Texas, the monarchs stop people in their tracks, like Monica Mackley and Carol Culler.
18: They cluster up in these pecan trees like grapes and just are draped everywhere. She walked down the river trail. They just erupt in these butterfly clouds of orange.
19: My house looks out onto the sunset in Mexico, seeing hundreds of thousands of monarchs almost flowing like a river through the sky.
11: That river flows back into Mexico, winding around the mountaintops to settle down for another winter. It's a river of orange sunshine that graces the people it passes, and many of those people reach out to touch that river and to hold, if even for a moment, a single butterfly in their hands. To watch this story on YouTube or as a Google Earth tour, visit EOL.org. Our series, One Species at a Time, is produced by Atlantic Public Media in Woods Hole, Massachusetts.
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21: This is the World Industrial News for Thursday, July 2nd. Brought to you by Industrial Info Resources of Sugar Land, Texas. The U.S. produced and consumed energy differently in 2025 compared with most of the rest of the world, increasing carbon dioxide emissions while others were lowering emissions, sharply boosting coal use while others were cutting back. The U.S. also grew oil production and consumption as many other countries did the opposite, according to the Energy Institute's annual statistical review of World Energy 2026. But when it came to total energy supply and deployment of non-emitting generation and battery storage, domestic trends mirrored overseas ones. France has officially launched a landmark 10 billion euro annual national electrification pact aimed at doubling domestic electricity to 60% of the country's total energy mix by 2030. Signed by President Emmanuel Macron alongside 200 corporate leaders, the state-backed strategy seeks absolute energy sovereignty by aggressively phasing out imported fossil fuels. According to Industrial Info Resources data, there is $204 billion worth of U.S. data center construction starts planned for the third quarter. About one-third of the investment has a high probability of beginning construction as scheduled. Debottlenecking the Permian Basin's Waha Natural Gas Hub is high on the agenda for Texas midstream companies in 2026 and 2027. That's the term used by the U.S. Energy Information Administration in its summary of the most recent natural gas pipeline projects tracker, showing that Texas alone is home to two-thirds of all new pipeline projects from 2026 to 2027. For details on these and other breaking news, read the full stories at industrialinfo.com. I'm Christine Ramos, reporting for Industrial Info News.

0: If you've got a story to tell, I'd like to hear you on the radio. 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
1: Science, but not the boring kind.
2: Hi, this is Anne Merchant, and welcome to The Sounds of Science, the podcast brought to you by the National Academy of Sciences, the National Academy of Engineering, the Institute of Medicine, and the National Research Council, collectively known as the National Academies. The work of the National Academies is varied and comprehensive, and our podcasts make an effort to reflect that. One week, we might talk about biofuels or visas for foreign scientists, while the next, we might talk about currency counterfeiting or the growing Hispanic population in the United States. But this time, we're going to stick with a theme that we started last week when we focused on American competitiveness. Unquestionably a topic big enough for two podcasts, it's also a topic of abiding interest to the academies. I think it's fair to say that many people are worried about America's continuing ability to compete in the 21st century. Certainly, the academies has expressed concern that the scientific and technological building blocks critical to our economic leadership are eroding at a time when many other nations are gathering strength. Downward trends in education and a general disengagement with science and technology leave us with plenty

0: of reason and then some to fret. Clearly related are the trends in global sourcing of innovation, those radical or incremental changes in thinking, in things, in processes, or in services that drive the economy and allow us to thrive and prosper. The move by many U.S. companies, not all of which can be considered multinational by any conventional definition, to outsource activities formerly undertaken by U.S.-based professional, scientific, and engineering employees have raised widespread concerns over the erosion of employment opportunities in occupations and industries, including many service industries, that formerly were minimally exposed to foreign competition. At the same time, the growth of innovation and manufacturing capabilities in countries such as China, India, South Korea, and Taiwan has raised growing concerns over new sources of competition for American companies. A central issue in the debate over U.S. competitiveness is the process by which industrial firms in the United States and other economies create innovation. In particular, what characteristics of innovation, both at home and abroad, have changed so significantly, or not, to trigger these concerns? How well are scholars or policymakers able to measure any change at a sufficiently granular level of analysis to inform the debate? The National Academies recently reprieved a 1999 study titled U.S. Industry in 2000 to take a fresh look at some key questions and to look carefully at the structural change in the innovation process in 10 manufacturing and service industries. Jeffrey Macker, Associate Professor of Strategy at Georgetown University and editor of the new volume of research papers released by the Academies last week, explains the rationale behind the industries selected for study.
1: We wanted to cover some of the industries that were studied in U.S. industries in 2000, semiconductors, PCs, financial services, and pharmaceuticals. We also, though, shift markedly toward more technology-intensive producing, supporting, and using sectors. So things like software, flat panel displays, solid-state lighting, logistics, venture capital. We also wanted to pick up more service-based industries. And then finally, we needed to include researchers that were actually studying industries. So we needed these university-based multidisciplinary research teams that look at changes, both economic and technological, at an industry level.
0: And while Dr. Macker acknowledges that this sample is not entirely comprehensive, he points out that they are sufficiently representative to provide valuable insight.
1: Are they representative? No, they're certainly not. They're more carefully selected sample than the economy as a whole.
0: But together, they reveal some specific trends. First, we can see the growth of innovative capabilities in a number of foreign nations, countries that only 30 years ago were classified as developing economies. In countries such as China, India, Taiwan, and South Korea, indigenous firms or subsidiaries of foreign firms are performing fundamental research. In most of them, improvements in innovative capabilities have enhanced the ability of these countries to contribute to the design and development of advanced products, including those in service-based industries such as financial services and logistics. Advances in regional innovative capabilities, particularly in India and China, have been linked to these burgeoning scientific and engineering workforces. It's also apparent that there's been a significant expansion of sophisticated manufacturing and services production activities outside the United States. In a number of industries, ranging from semiconductors to flat panel displays and PCs, U.S. firms rely on sites outside of the U.S. either through ownership or contracts, for a growing share of their production requirements. Yet another influence on the movement of production design and development activities away from the United States, which can be seen in industries such as software, semiconductors, and PCs, is interregional shifts in the scope and sophistication of consumer demand. Consumer markets for wireless and digital devices in countries such as South Korea, for example, are growing more rapidly than they are in similar markets in the United States. Equally important is the fact that many consumers in these markets demand more advanced applications than is true of consumers elsewhere in the global economy. Firms seeking to exploit and develop new applications for these dynamic, user-driven markets typically must locate a portion of their product development and design activities within these markets. And finally, we have seen vertical specialization take off in many knowledge-intensive industries where the production of a finished product involves the participation of many different firms, each of which specializes in different parts of the production chain, effectively linking companies and economies together to produce a final good or service. We've seen this in industries ranging from PCs to pharmaceuticals and biotechnology. This type of contract-based collaboration among specialists differs considerably from the operations of companies that are vertically integrated in all functions, ranging from R&D through manufacturing to marketing. Acknowledging these trends, where do U.S. industries find themselves most vulnerable?
1: The worrisome ones, and I don't think this would surprise anybody, were flat panel displays and solid-state lighting. In flat panel displays in particular, U.S. dominance is, it's safe to say fairly extinct. We just don't have any kind of position in the actual manufacturing of flat panel displays. Innovative activity has really followed this migration of production. Another industry that's problematic is solid-state lighting. U.S. firms are busy trying to catch up as best they can through acquisition and acquiring solid-state lighting capabilities. But at the same time, so are many other firms. So it's a pretty competitive market.
0: But the news is not all bad. Indeed, there are many good signs. U.S. logistics firms specializing in information technology-related software and services remain dominant within the industry. The United States also remains the primary location for advanced R&D and product development in the biotech industry.
1: Industries where U.S. firms are in a great position are semiconductors, software, biotech, pharmaceuticals, venture capital, and logistics. And I don't see things changing for the foreseeable future. All of these are high-growth markets where innovation is going to rule in terms of establishing firms' competitive position.
0: While we can take comfort in this stability, there are nevertheless lessons to be learned from contractions in the sectors where we've ceded domination. As Dr. Macker points out, this raises a number of policy implications.
1: We have to have public policy in place that supports innovation in the U.S. by both U.S. and foreign firms. If we don't, that innovation is going to move elsewhere. Foreign firms will look to place their R&D centers elsewhere, as will U.S. firms. Specifically, we need policies that ensure government R&D investments yield the highest possible public returns.
0: Americans have always thought of themselves and their country as innovative. It's part of our national brand and ingrained in our collective cultural identity. A can-do attitude combined with a penchant for creativity and imagination has in many ways defined the American persona. But is that still an accurate portrait of an America that now competes on a global stage? Are we still truly innovative?
1: Yes, we are still very much innovative. I'm actually cautiously optimistic. I think there's some troubling signs on the horizon, in particular the fact that other nations are emulating our R&D infrastructural policies. U.S. Engineers and scientists have been remarkably flexible in adapting to this new environment, coming out with innovative new business models and innovative ideas that have allowed us to maintain our competitiveness. We're not going to compete in every industry, especially in the industries that we've studied, the 10 industries that we study. But for the foreseeable future, we're going to be very strong in at least 8.
0: And though this positive perspective is likely to allay some short-term fears, the threats are nevertheless real, and action is undoubtedly required to preserve America's long-term competitiveness. To maintain and expand employment in the functions and professions that benefit from the globalization of innovation, ultimately, the United States must sustain the high levels of innovative performance that have supported the competitiveness of U.S. industry and have made the United States a major destination for R&D investment from foreign firms. We invite you to learn more about this topic and to log on to read the full text of Innovation in Global Industries free online at nap.edu. 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
4: This is Scientific American 60 Second Science. I'm Emily Schwing. What comes to mind when you think of Alaska? Probably snow and ice and extreme cold. But what about tomatoes? In fact, agriculture is booming in the 49th state because in the last 7 years, nearly 700 giant greenhouses have popped up there, thanks to a program funded by the U.S. Department of Agriculture's Natural Resource Conservation Service. One greenhouse just outside Homer, an area better known for its halibut fishing, includes a tunnel packed with plants that produce fruits and vegetables that you'd expect to find on a dinner table closer to Mexico.
5: Look at all those tomatoes back there. This is like the salsa tunnel.
6: It is. It is. Come walk inside for a minute.
5: Okay.
4: Farmer Donna Ray Faulkner. She guides me through rows of wall-to-wall and floor-to-ceiling greenery.
7: Yeah, this is the nightshades. So all things nightshade, eggplants and peppers and tomatoes and tomatillos.
4: And that's her husband, Don McNamara. With help from the sun, the inside of the tunnel becomes a region with what's called a good hardiness zone, a standard the USDA uses to describe places where certain plants grow best, meaning that Alaskan farmers can grow everything from corn to melons. Such tunnels are reliably warm, and they help extend the growing season so that even in January, when the sun's only up for about 5 hours along Alaska's southern coast, Donna Ray Faulkner can still farm.
6: Yeah, some of the Asian greens and kales and things like that can keep going through the winter. We often do covers within covers. So in addition to the high tunnel, which has a double layer of plastic, we might have, for instance, another low tunnel over those things in the wintertime to give them that extra added protection.
4: Community greenhouses have even popped up above the Arctic Circle in Alaska's northernmost village, Barrow. That means Barrow residents can now farm for 11 months out of the year, but still not in January, because that far north, the sun never rises in January at all. Thanks for listening. For Scientific American 60 Second Science, I'm Emily Schwing.
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9: This is the Engines of Our Ingenuity, made possible by the friends of KUHF Houston.
10: Today, tensile strength and limpet teeth. The University of Houston presents this series about the machines that make our civilization run and the people whose ingenuity created them. We're walking our very large dog on a cheap leather leash. The leather has a tensile strength of around 2,000 pounds per square inch, or PSI. Its cross-sectional area is only a 24th of a square inch. The dog sees a cat and lunges. We pull back with an 83-pound force, and that's just what it takes to break the leash. Materials break when we reach their so-called ultimate tensile strength, and materials have vastly different strengths. Next time, let's buy a nylon leash with a 10,000 PSI strength. It should hold. Now, we need a benchmark if we want to compare materials, so let's pick a structural steel with a tensile strength of around 72,000 PSI. How does that compare with materials in organic nature? Well, seasoned birchwood might be a tenth of that. For a long time, we thought that spider silk was the strongest organic material. It can be three times as strong as common steel. But we've recently learned something about limpets. A limpet is a kind of sea snail shaped like a flat cone. It holds on to rocks using its suction cup underside. You may have heard of limpet mines. World War I and II divers sank enemy ships by placing limpet-shaped mines on their hulls. A limpet eats by scraping algae off rocks with tiny teeth on its tongue. It turns out that limpet tooth material can be as much as 13 times as strong as ordinary steel. If we make it into a 16th-inch wire, that wire could lift an automobile. Back in 1979, the great writer-scientist Arthur C. Clarke popularized an idea that would need a material at least that strong. It was to link Earth to a platform in geosynchronous orbit 22,000 miles up. Instead of reaching orbit with a rocket, we'd use an elevator that rode up and down on a cable strong enough to support its own weight. The cable material had to be at least as strong as limpet teeth. Clark suggested monocrystalline silicon, which happens to be about the same as the strongest limpet teeth. NASA has since organized task forces to consider the idea, but finding a practical material with a really high tensile strength has been the sticking point. The 1991 discovery of carbon nanotubes opened that door a bit further. Nanotubes are cylindrical carbon molecules of unlimited length. They aren't yet practical, but they do have the highest known tensile strength, 9 million psi. That's over 100 times the strength of common steel and 10 times the strength of limpet teeth. Now the kicker in all this. It turns out that limpet teeth are made of nanofibers of a crystalline material called goethite in a protein matrix. It's like the best of the carbon composites we presently use to build airplanes. So we're getting there. But it does seem that every time we have some great new idea, nature has thought of it first. I'm John Leinhardt at the University of Houston, where we're interested in the way inventive minds work.
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12: I think the F ring is Saturn's weirdest ring. We have a new analysis of images obtained by Cassini that show the F ring is actually even more dynamic than we thought. And for the first time, we can see some of the havoc wreaked by objects about a kilometer in diameter. This movie shows the trail of one of the 500 or so tiny objects that we see punching through parts of the F ring. We've highlighted the area where these trails can be seen. These are slow-speed collisions, perhaps just a few meters per second, but they drag these glittering ice particles out of the F ring with them. Cassini scientists have been calling these trails mini-jets. They look tiny because in the full image you're looking along about 10,000 kilometers of the F ring. There's a little serendipity involved. We're actually concentrating on Prometheus. And what we didn't notice at the time was one of these tiny little trails has sort of sneaked into the field of view. But now we've done things a bit more methodically. We've actually looked at about 20,000 images, and we found lots of these little guys, and some of them we just caught in the act. So far we've seen about 500 of these objects in the Cassini images. Some of them may even be the same object. What's important about these images is that these little guys are the missing link. We know what Prometheus does. Prometheus creates channels, ripples, snowballs in the F ring. But what we didn't know is what happened to these snowballs after they were created. We know also that Prometheus can probably destroy some of these things, just like it can create them, and can also change their orbits. But now we've got evidence that some of the little guys actually survive, and they go on to punch through the F ring on their own. Essentially, we're taking our images of the F ring, removing the planet and exaggerating the radial scale. Thanks to Cassini, we can study all this activity on the F ring over time. Even during the time that Cassini's been at Saturn, the F ring keeps changing. It's the only thing you can rely on in the F ring. Every time you look at it, it...

What you doing?

0: At the tone, we've reached the top of the hour. 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
1: Now the news. I'm Tian Lu. General Secretary Xi Jinping of the Communist Party of China Central Committee has stressed that the party must rely on the people to achieve historic feats and follow a people-centered development vision. Speaking at a gathering marking the CPC's 105th founding anniversary, Xi Jinping urged the party members to further reinvigorate the enterprising spirit for getting things done. He also emphasized maintaining the long-term prosperity and stability of Hong Kong and Macau, which is essential to the great rejuvenation of the Chinese nation. He also said the party must stay committed to resolving the Taiwan question and realizing China's complete reunification. A Chinese People's Liberation Army Navy fleet has arrived in Hong Kong for guided tours and cultural exchange activities. Guided missile destroyer Nanning and guided missile frigate Hengyan will welcome visitors on board. China's Defense Ministry said the move aims to enable Hong Kong and Macau compatriots to gain a more direct and in-depth understanding of the development and achievements of China's national defense and armed forces in the new era. Chinese Foreign Minister Wang Yi has had a phone call with U.S. Secretary of State Marco Rubio and called on both sides to remove disruptions, overcome obstacles, and stay firmly on the right course toward building a constructive bilateral relationship of strategic stability. Wang said the two countries should extend the cooperation list and narrow the list of problems. He also urged Washington to handle Taiwan-related issues with extra prudence. The United States has declined to extend the U.S.-Mexico-Canada agreement for 16 years without changes. Though the trade pact will stay valid for another decade, it will be subject to yearly reviews ahead of its scheduled expiration in 2036. The Mexican government says it is looking to address U.S. concerns on foreign trade. Frank Contreras reports from Mexico City.
2: U.S. Trade Representative Jameson Greer said the United States will continue to engage with Mexico and Canada to address Washington's ideas of the agreement's shortcomings and U.S. trade deficits with these countries. The most likely outcome, according to observers, is not the collapse of the free trade deal, but instead a major makeover of the USMCA with stricter rules.
1: Ireland has begun a six-month presidency of the Council of the European Union, pledging to strengthen Europe's economic competitiveness, security and resilience. European Council President Antonio Costa said Dublin's experience placed it in a strong position to act as an honest broker in negotiations on the bloc's next long-term budget. All World Cup hosts are in the last 16 after 10-man Team USA defeated Bosnia and Herzegovina 2-0. In earlier action, Senegal squandered a two-goal lead to go out to Belgium 3-2. Belgium scored in the 86th and 89th minute to force extra time. Senegal conceded a penalty in the dying moments as Belgium moved on to the last 16. Elsewhere, Harry Kane scored twice in the second half as England rallied from a goal down to beat DR Congo 2-1. The world's first memory chip-focused exchange-traded fund has recently included Chinese chipmaker Giga Device in its holdings, with the weighting increasing from over 2% to around 3.2% in a matter of days. This is the first time an A-share-listed chipmaker has become one of the heavyweights in the Roundhill Memory ETF, better known as DRAM. Other core holdings include global memory chip leaders such as Samsung, Micron, and SK Hynix. Giga Devices revenue more than doubled in the first quarter from last year, surpassing 4 billion yuan or $610 million. Shanghai and New York have held a series of dialogues to bolster exchanges between the two global metropolises. A launch ceremony was held in Manhattan, followed by a fireside chat and panel discussions on financial investment and opportunities in consumer markets. A minister at the Chinese embassy in the United States said the friendly exchanges and mutual learning between the two cities illustrate how China and the United States can achieve mutual success.

0: affairs and shared prosperity. And that's the news. I'm Kendall.
1: The 90-Second Naturalist.
2: Hi there, I'm Thane Maynard. When you see a flying fish, chances are, given its large wing fins, that your first assumption would be that it's a bird. Once they take to the air, they can flap and glide for nearly 200 meters, the length of about 2 football fields. There are about 40 species of flying fish, and with speciation comes morphological differences. The two-wingers variety have 2 well-built pectoral or side fins that provide them with lift that they need to fly. On the other hand, the four-wingers not only use their strong pectoral fins, but also tap into the power of their pelvic or bottom fins. However, the fin that makes the real difference is the tail, which is similar to a rudder on a boat, and it helps steer the flying fish during flight. How they remain in the air can be understood by looking at their anatomy. Flying fish have a rigid frame, streamlined bodies, a reinforced spinal cord, a large cumulative fin surface area, and lower body weight. These are all characteristics that allow the fish to stay in flight due to drag reduction, something that airplane gliders based their design on in the 1930s.
1: The 90-Second Naturalist is a production of Cincinnati Public Radio and the Cincinnati Zoo, with support from Cincinnati Public Radio members to spread the good news of the natural world.
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7: And I'm Rhett Elaine.
4: So, Dr. Elaine, this week we're talking about extreme weather, but today we're focusing on the temperature scale, the difference between Celsius and Fahrenheit.
7: Right, so what's the temperature outside right now?
4: It's 52 degrees Fahrenheit,
7: Fahrenheit, right. Can you spell Fahrenheit? Because I can't.
4: I would like to say that I could, but I'm not going to try.
7: I always misspell that. I hate it. But we in the United States typically use Fahrenheit as our temperature scale. Where, it probably makes sense to everyone listening to the show. In other parts of the whole world, they use Celsius. So what's the difference between Celsius and Fahrenheit? I mean, are you familiar with Celsius degrees?
4: Well, I'm familiar with the whole transition formula.
7: Okay,
4: that they have for it.
7: That's good. It's good. Some good math there. So the Celsius temperature scale has two points that you can use to calibrate the whole thing. It uses 0 Celsius at the freezing point of water and 100 Celsius at the boiling point of water. So it's easy to reproduce.
4: Right.
7: The Fahrenheit temperature scale, it's a little tough. Actually, there is a reason for the numbers. 0 Fahrenheit does correspond to something in particular. It's the coldest you can get a mixture of ice and salt water. If you mix salt into water, it gets colder than freezing, and you can get it down to 0.
4: Okay.
7: And then, 100 is around the human temperature of the body temperature of a human, so then it kind of just breaks it up from there. It's not completely arbitrary. But the thing that I like to point out is, people say, oh, use Celsius because it's metric, and metric's better. And I agree that metric's better. But for temperature scales, I don't think it really matters because you don't break the temperature down into smaller parts.
4: Right.
7: There's no millicelsius and, Fahrenheit ounces or something crazy like that. So I don't think it really matters. I mean, they're both equivalently the same for me. There is one other temperature scale, the Kelvin scale, and this has the coldest absolute temperature at 0. So now there's one other important number that you need to know. And it's minus 40. Because at minus 40, if the temperature is minus 40, it's the same in Celsius and Fahrenheit.
4: Is it really?
7: Yeah, minus 40 is Celsius is minus 40 Fahrenheit. And that's the temperature on Hoth from Star Wars.
4: Oh.
7: Just so you know.
4: All right. Never seen Star Wars.
7: Okay.
4: Sorry.
7: Okay, but another question about energy in the cold weather that we need to talk about. And we'll talk about that on the next STEM Science Radio.
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9: The biological changes in mothers after childbirth are very significant and important. But for some parents, this postpartum period can lead to a type of depression, thought to be associated with drastic changes in hormone levels. Dr. Peter Schmidt at the National Institute of Mental Health says postpartum depression is estimated to affect roughly 13% of all new mothers.
10: So each year in the United States, there's approximately 500,000 women who are at risk for developing postpartum depression. So clearly this is an important condition to the public health of this country. These are prevalent conditions and associated with considerable morbidity.
11: Many women, probably at least 50%, experience what are called the baby blues for a week or two after giving birth.
9: Kathleen O'Leary is with the Women's Mental Health Program at NIMH. She explains that women may feel tearful, emotionally very sensitive, overwhelmed, or just not like themselves.
11: And this is not unusual. If these symptoms go on for more than 2 weeks or become more intense, or women start experiencing some of the other symptoms of depression, then they should really seek help.
9: Symptoms of depression can vary depending on the individual, but can include sad, anxious, or empty feelings, feelings of hopelessness, pessimism, or worthlessness. O'Leary adds that what starts out as sleep deprivation issues for new mothers can transform into the more serious problems of depression.
11: If someone feels that they would be better off dead, or that others would be better off without them, then that is the most serious sign that means that a medical professional needs to be consulted about this as soon as possible.
9: Research has shown some women are at greater risk of experiencing postpartum depression. That includes women who have had postpartum depression with a previous child, women who have had depression, whether treated or untreated, at another time in their lives, as well as women who have bipolar disorder. NIMH investigators have conducted extensive research into postpartum depression, its causes, and possible treatments. Dr. Schmidt explains that current research includes the indication that estradiol, a form of estrogen, has a rapid antidepressant effect on women with postpartum depression.
10: Because of our earlier work, it suggested that declining levels of estrogen during the postpartum around delivery might contribute to triggering the onset of depression. And there had been some preliminary open trials showing that estradiol may have an effective antidepressant action in some of these women. So we have a study now in which we're using estradiol, physiologic levels, so comparable to what a woman would be exposed to during her normal cycle. And we give that in a controlled trial to women who have current postpartum depression.
9: The possibility of successful hormone treatment along with effective therapy has been very encouraging for many women. For more information on postpartum depression and NIMH research on depression, visit www.nimh.nih.gov. This is Joe Belinfi, National Institutes of Health, Bethesda, Maryland.
12: This program is presented by the Centers for Disease Control and Prevention.
13: Welcome to A Cup of Health with CDC, a weekly feature of the MMWR, the Morbidity and Mortality Weekly Report. I'm your host, Dr. Robert Gaines. Regular physical activity has many health benefits, including weight control and prevention of chronic diseases. Most adults don't get enough physical activity. Dr. Diana Carroll is a researcher with CDC's Division of Nutrition, Physical Activity, and Obesity. She's joining us today to discuss the benefits of walking. Welcome to the show, Diana.
14: Thank you, Bob.
13: Diana, what are the health benefits of regular physical activity?
14: In addition to better fitness, physical activity helps prevent premature death. It also lowers the risk of many chronic diseases like heart disease, stroke, diabetes, and certain cancers such as breast and colon cancer. As you mentioned, it helps prevent weight gain. And in older adults, it also helps prevent falls.
13: How much physical activity does a person need?
14: Well, adults should get at least 150 minutes of a moderate intensity aerobic physical activity. That's 2.5 hours each week. And aerobic physical activities are those that increase your breathing and your heart rate. And they include activities like brisk walking, water aerobics, bicycling, dancing, and general gardening. And you can get your 2.5 hours a week in blocks of at least 10 minutes at a time.
13: So how are we doing here in the U.S.?
14: We need to be more physically active. In our study, we found less than half of adults get the 150 minutes of aerobic activity each week. And this can be improved by doing activity as simple as brisk walking.
13: Is walking just as beneficial as other types of physical activity?
14: There may be a misconception that walking isn't a good physical activity. However, brisk walking is an excellent way to get your heart rate up and your breathing up. It can be done in blocks of at least 10 minutes at a time. And walking doesn't require special skill or expensive equipment. And it can really be done anywhere, indoors or outdoors, alone or with other people, which makes it a very popular physical activity.
13: Should a person consult with a healthcare provider before beginning an aerobic physical activity program?
14: People with symptoms such as chest pain, dizziness, or joint pain, or who have known chronic conditions such as diabetes, heart disease, or osteoarthritis, should consult with their healthcare providers to develop a physical activity plan that's appropriate for them. People who don't have chronic conditions and who don't have symptoms don't need to consult with a healthcare provider about physical activity.
13: Diana, where can listeners get more information about the benefits of regular physical activity?
14: Listeners can go to www.cdc.gov/physical activity, and that's all one word.
13: Thanks, Diana. 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
15: Hi, my name is Ken Chisholm. I'm the director of the Science Working Group at Radio Newark. 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Thank you and have a good day.
16: Welcome to Possibly, where we take on huge problems like the future of our planet and break them down into small questions with unexpected answers. I'm Megan Hall. Today we have a question from one of our reporters, Charlie Adams. What do you have for us, Charlie?
17: Last summer, I spent 10 weeks working in the Bob Marshall Wilderness. It's a slice of northwest Montana that's over 1 million acres. I'm from the East Coast, so the word wilderness used to make me think of pristine landscapes free of humans. Now that I've experienced it firsthand, I think that's not exactly right, which made me wonder, what do we mean when we say wilderness?
16: We had Iman come by from our Possibly team help Charlie look into this question.
18: Hi, happy to be here.
16: Welcome. So what exactly do we mean when we say wilderness?
17: It's a big question with many answers. To get a better idea, I asked rangers, conservationists, and tribal leaders. Depending on who you ask, it's either a great idea, flawed, or a bit of both.
16: All right, let's get into it.
18: We can start with the 1964 Wilderness Preservation Act. It calls wilderness an area where the earth and its community of life are untrammeled by man, where man himself is a visitor who does not remain.
17: Many of us think about wilderness in a similar way. I know I did. It's the legendary American landscapes, home to grizzly bears and wolves, and for a few nights, the brave backpacker.
16: Right. Wide open spaces without humans. What's wrong with that definition?
18: Well, it assumes that there's a big divide between humans and nature, that we haven't always coexisted in some way.
17: And that some ways of interacting with the land are more civilized than others.
18: To learn more, we spoke with Professor Bathsheba DeMuth, an environmental historian at Brown University.
19: To me, the idea of wilderness is deeply tied with the settler colonial project of displacing indigenous inhabitants in North America by saying, oh, this land is empty. It's not being used. No one's really here. And if settlers come in and transform it through agriculture, industry, then it will be inhabited for real.
16: So the idea of wilderness assumes that nothing's happening there, so settlers can just take it and do whatever they want with it?
17: That was the original thought, but eventually conservationists like Teddy Roosevelt worried about losing all that wilderness, so they worked to protect certain areas and keep them wild.
16: Like national parks?
17: Right. First came the parks, and then came a slightly different form of protection, wilderness areas. The U.S. government created these spaces to maintain the wild character of the landscape, and they blocked humans from building or living there.
18: But there was one huge problem. Humans already lived there. This land belonged to Native peoples, and the government often removed them to make the areas wild.
17: In fact, the Bob Marshall Wilderness Complex, where I spent my summer, was established on indigenous land. That was more than 80 years ago.
18: Smokey Rides at the Door, an educator and former Blackfeet Tribal Council member, says Native people are still deeply connected to the land they lost.
20: The protein that's available there from the meat is very important for our health. The picking of wild berries are very important to us. Part of our ceremony.
16: So where do we go from here?
17: Well, we can start by reimagining what wilderness means. Maybe it's not as clear-cut as civilization versus nature. Here's Gabriel de Aviles Rocha, professor of history at Brown, with a thought experiment.
21: When are you ever not in nature? Even when you're sitting in your car or in your living room, how are you in wilderness in those moments? How is nature there? When we look around us, we actually are seeing nature that's been transformed in different ways.
18: But on a more practical level, wilderness areas can rethink this idea of excluding humans.
17: Some places are already doing this. Bathsheba from Brown says people can enter wilderness areas in Alaska to harvest or hunt food for their daily needs.
18: And some park and wilderness systems are starting to do more to acknowledge indigenous people and their connection to these lands.
16: Thanks, Charlie and Iman. That's it for today. For more information or ask a question about the way your choices affect our planet, go to thepublicsradio.org/possibly or subscribe to us wherever you get your podcasts. You can also follow us on social media at Ask Possibly. Possibly is a co-production of The Publix Radio, Brown University's Institute for Environment and Society, and Brown's Climate Solutions Initiative.
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23: Exploring science in the sea. Coastal residents have always relied on the bounty of the sea to help sustain them, even if that bounty didn't always look especially appetizing. About 600 years ago, for example, residents of Carrageen County in Ireland tried a scraggly-looking red seaweed known as rock moss. They found that not only was it a good addition to some of their foods, it made a good medicine and fertilizer, too. We're still using the main ingredient of that seaweed today, an ingredient known as carrageenan after the place where it was first used. It's found in food, medicines, shampoo, shoe polish, and many other daily products. Carrageenan is the main component of several species of red seaweed found in Europe, North America, and Asia. Most modern commercial production comes from seaweed farms in the Philippines. Carrageenan is found in everything from ice cream, yogurt, and chocolate milk to peanut butter and salad dressings. It's used as a thickener or as a binder to keep the other ingredients from separating, a role it also plays in toothpaste. And it's been used in medicines that treat coughs, ulcers, and other afflictions. In recent years, some research with laboratory animals and tissue cultures has suggested that carrageenan could cause problems in the stomach or intestines. And European regulators don't allow its use in infant formula. But reviews by the FDA and its European equivalent have concluded that in a normal diet, it's not a problem. It's just part of the bounty of the sea. Science in the Sea, a production of the University of Texas Marine Science Institute, is on the web at scienceinthesea.org. I'm Holly Brawley.
24: We're pleased to welcome once again Dr. Seth Moore from Grand Portage Trust Lands. He's a wildlife biologist, and we talk with him regularly. Thanks for coming in, Seth.
25: Thanks, Kara. It's good to be here again.
24: Well, what do you have for us today?
25: Well, today I want to talk about wolves a little bit. Wolves have been in the news in the last year or so because they were recently delisted from federal protection under the Endangered Species Act. And then here in the state of Minnesota, there was a hunting and trapping season for wolves. And so I wanted to talk about wolves a little bit, maybe not necessarily related to hunting and trapping, but just some of the things that we're doing here in Grand Portage related to wolves and a little bit related to the moose population as well.
24: Okay, and I think I remember that the Grand Portage Band did not have a wolf hunting season last year.
25: Yeah, that's exactly right. And so we chose not to have a harvest. I really don't have a constituency of people that are interested in hunting or trapping wolves, and so for that reason we've chosen not to do that. But we still really need information on wolf numbers in Grand Portage, and it's one of those things, it's sound biology to really understand what's going on from an ecosystem perspective. So we're looking for information on home range and pack size of wolves, and ultimately we would like to get to understand what the density of wolves across the Grand Portage lands are. This will help us get an understanding of what's going on in the environment related to predation on deer and moose and things like that.
24: Is there any anecdotal evidence of whether there's more wolves than there used to be or less than there used to be?
25: Yeah, that's a great question. We started doing some trapping and collaring work on wolves. I think we began in about 2006 and did a lot of that through 2009. And it looked like we have fairly high numbers of wolves based on our catch rates of wolves with our trapping work and the number of collars that we deployed. You know, over that span of time, I think we caught about 30 different wolves on the reservation, which is a pretty high number given the size of the land base. But then when we started looking at the collar data, these collars give us information on where the animals live in the world. What we learned was a lot of the animals that we collared appeared to be transient animals that moved through the reservation. We collared them and then they moved off of the reservation and didn't really exist there. The other thing that we learned from our collaring data, our collars let us know when the animal dies. It gives a different radio signal, and it gives locations from the same spot, which indicates it's not moving at all. And so we also learned through our collaring work that wolves in our region tend to have a fairly short lifespan. They only live for a year or two on average after we put collars on them. And one of the leading causes of death for the wolves that we've collared appeared to be a high incidence of mange. Mange is a tiny mite. It's in the tick family, I guess, and they infest wolves and are very itchy and they also spread through the social contact of wolves. But it causes wolves to lose their hair, and a lot of them become hypothermic during the winter months and end up dying from malnutrition because their metabolism is very high. And then they also end up dying because of hypothermia during cold snaps.
24: Wow, I didn't know that at all.
25: Yeah, and so a lot of times people here will see wolves that look half naked or lots of hair is missing, and those wolves are very likely to have mange.
24: Is there anything that can be done to help the mange situation?
25: You know, that's a really good question. People tend to treat pets when they get mange, but biologists don't tend to treat wildlife when wildlife diseases are prevalent. Usually our standard practice is to sort of let populations take care of themselves unless we feel that there's, you know, risk of extinction or that humans really caused what is occurring, and then there's sort of an obligation to fix that.
24: I want to remind folks we're talking with Dr. Seth Moore, and he's filling us in on wolf research that they're doing up there and some other issues surrounding wolves.
25: To continue, we're continuing trapping and collaring work to try to get an accurate wolf density, and our intent for that is to try to understand how many wolves there are on the reservation so that we can measure predation rates on moose calves, and on deer. And we're doing that through a diet study on wolves, but once we actually have accurate densities of wolves, we can try to do some math to really figure out what these predation rates are, what the total predation of moose by wolves is on the reservation, and what the total predation rate of moose calves is. And then we have a measured understanding of the effect of wolf predation on moose, which is a really important thing to have from a biological perspective.
24: Excellent, excellent. Well, before we let you go, Your daughter Hannah provides us with fun and interesting trivia facts. So what does she have for us today?
25: Well, I have one that was interesting to me. Apparently the longest recorded lifespan of a slug is 1 year and 6 months old. That is a very old slug, apparently.
24: I wonder who the scientist was that really wanted to know that.
25: Right, and who funds that science.
24: Yeah. Awesome. Dr. Seth Moore, Grand Portage Trust Lands, always a pleasure. Thank you so much.
25: Thanks a lot.
0: Today is July 2nd on Tidbits in Time, an amazing day. Stay with me to hear about the heroine of the Archive War. We'll remember the Night of the Long Knives, take you to the grand opening of the first Walmart, and stop off for a bite to eat at Wendy's. All that plus the unlikely guy that the FAA tried to throw the book at before settling on one small fine. Tidbits in Time is here, so don't go anywhere. July 2nd, 1962, the very first Walmart store opened in Rogers, Arkansas. Sam Walton had bought his first store, a branch of the Ben Franklin chain, in 1945. Not an overnight success, he worked at his craft for 17 years before opening his first Walmart store. That single location grew to 24 stores within the first 5 years. Now the world's largest company by revenue, Walmart's sales exceed $500 billion a year. July 2nd, 1798, Angelina Bell Peyton Eberly was born in Sumner County, Tennessee. Marrying on her 20th birthday and moving to pre-Republic Frontier, Texas 4 years later, in 1822, the Peytons owned an inn and tavern. A colorful character and later heroine of the Archive War, if she hadn't fired a cannon full of grapeshot into the wall of the Texas General Land Office one night in 1842, Austin might not have remained the state capital city. July 2nd, 1934, Adolf Hitler, in a purge called the Night of the Long Knives, sent the Gestapo to murder 85-plus prominent Germans whom he perceived as rivals. Some had been his early supporters and enabled him to rise to the head of the government, but since they maintained their independence and influence, they had to go. Hitler's administration quashed all attempts by local prosecutors and courts to bring charges against the assassins, ending centuries of prohibitions against extrajudicial killings. July 2nd, 1932, Rex David Dave Thomas was born in Atlantic City, New Jersey. He became an army cook, later working in a Fort Wayne, Indiana restaurant that was bought by Kentucky Fried Chicken. He got to work closely with Colonel Harlan Sanders before going off on his own to open the first Wendy's restaurant in Columbus, Ohio on November 15, 1969, naming it after his daughter. Dave Thomas became a household name when he started appearing in Wendy's ad campaigns. July 2nd, 1982, Lawrence Larry Richard Walters took 42 weather balloons, tied them to a lawn chair, and filled them with helium. One tether he cut, and the other broke, rocketing him to 16,000 feet. A TWA pilot radioed that he'd just passed a guy in a lawn chair. Larry used a BB gun to shoot some balloons and started descent, but dropped it. Though he ran into some power lines along the way, he emerged unscathed.
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5: We made it to Friday. This is the Public Square with Dave Zanotti from the American Policy Roundtable. What a great week it's been, Dave. We mentioned yesterday a book that we've republished called Jesus, His Story. Now, tell me why this book's important to you.
6: Well, this book's important because Matthew, Mark, Luke, and John, who put together the story of the life of Christ, have sold more books than anybody else in the history of the world. So it's a pretty interesting topic, but more significantly, because learning to study Jesus is how we get to know him better. Now, we could go through we could spend the rest of our days of testimonies of people who would attest to the fact that meeting Jesus and knowing him has made all the difference in their life, both for now and for eternity. So we know this is the subject of redemption and the subject of identity and the subject of real answers for real questions. But how? How do we get to know Christ better? We need tools. And of course, the four Gospels in and of themselves are plenty of work and will supply all the answers that you need. But years ago, Dr. Robert Schenck put together a synopsis of those four Gospels that made it easy to read in real time, genuinely connected to the real language and translations, in paragraph portions so that the life of Christ reads like a novel. And it's been wonderful help to people to get to know Jesus better and to have a fresh look at the life of Christ. So we brought that book back to print, and now it's available at the American Policy Roundtable. You can go online and find out exactly how you can get a copy. Now, we're not Amazon. You won't get it in 3 days, but you will get it as fast as we can get it to you for a suggested contribution. And Wayne, 100% of the proceeds go to buying more books so that we can get more people introduced to the life of Christ.
4: 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Jesus, His Story, found at thepublicsquare.com.
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7: Welcome back, everybody. This is Rick Pettigrew, back from our very successful tour of Iran. After this short introduction, you'll hear four top news stories that came out this past week on Archaeologica. 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A LIDAR survey has found a new ring cairn in a British forest. Traces of frozen moss have identified the final path followed by the 5,300-year-old Iceman found high in the Italian Alps. Utah's Danger Cave has received a high honor. And the site of Monte Verde in Chile seems poised to push back the human arrival in the Americas still earlier. The audio news team would like to thank our friends for helping us continue this show without a break since we started 18 years ago. 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And now here's Laura Pettigrew with the audio news from Archaeologica. We hope you find this to be a valuable part of your day.
9: Welcome to the audio news from Archaeologica. I'm Laura Pettigrew, and these are the headlines in archaeological and historical news from October 27th to November 2nd, 2019. We begin this week in Gloucestershire, England, where details of a previously unknown Bronze Age monument were announced. The ritual site, known as a ring cairn, was found hidden in the woodlands of the Forest of Dean by a LIDAR aerial laser scan. The ring cairn dates back to about 2000 BC and is a circular bank with several small limestone standing stones on top. According to archaeologist John Hoyle, it is the only site of its kind known in Gloucestershire. Hoyle identified it in the Forest of Dean through a LIDAR, or Light Detection and Ranging Survey, a technique which uses pulsed laser beams fired from an airplane to create a 3D record of the land's surface, effectively removing the trees from the landscape. It was first used in meteorology to measure clouds by the National Center for Atmospheric Research, headquartered in Boulder, Colorado, and has since become a valuable tool in helping researchers discover sites much faster than using archaeological methods. The remarkably circular feature is easy to spot on the LIDAR map, but Hoyle initially expected it to be a World War II gun emplacement. It wasn't until he surveyed the site on the ground, however, that he realized it was much older. Its form is similar to other sites dating between 2500 and 1500 BC. The ring cairn is about 25 meters in diameter and made up of a 5-meter-wide rubble bank, with at least 10 white limestone standing stones, each no more than 1 meter high, placed around the ring on its top. Mr. Hoyle notes that ring cairns are common in upland areas, in places like Derbyshire, Northumberland, and Wales, but nobody knows precisely what they were used for. Some have been found in association with burials, and often there appear to be residues of charcoal in places like this, suggesting rituals that involved fire. The discovery is featured in a new book by Mr. Hoyle called Hidden Landscapes of the Forest of Dean. We go next to the mountains of the Austrian-Italian border, where thousands of tiny pieces of moss have been used to reconstruct the final journey of Ötzi, a 5,300-year-old ice mummy. As reported by CNN and the free online science journal PLOS ONE, the study of the mosses found inside Ötzi's body, known as bryology, was carried out by archaeobotanist James Dixon, now retired from the University of Glasgow. The frozen and fossilized bryophyte bits found in and around the mummy come from at least 75 species, most of which aren't native, frozen between about 4000 and 2000 BC. The bryophyte evidence shows that the Iceman's last journey was from the south, up a rocky gorge called Schnalstal, to the snowy border pass, where an arrow to his back, which cut into an artery, finally felled him. His body remained frozen in ice until it was discovered by a couple hiking in the North Italian Alps in 1991. Since then, nearly every part of him has been analyzed over the past 25 years, creating a window into what life was like in the Alpine region during the Copper Age, around 3300 BC. Finding thousands of moss and liverwort bits from this time period is unprecedented, and along with other research, has allowed for reconstruction of Ötzi's life and death 5,300 years ago. Some of these foreign species were identified as mosses that exist today in the lower Schnalstal Valley, in the Italian province of South Tyrol. Researchers believe the non-indigenous plants could have been carried on Ötzi's clothing, or perhaps in the dung of large herbivores like the Alpine ibex, a type of wild goat. According to Dixon, they were recovered as mostly small scraps from the ice around him, from his clothes and gear, and even from his alimentary tract. One species is a moss called flat nacara, which grows in low-altitude woodlands in the Tyrol. This was found on Ötzi's clothes and inside his gut, corroborating a 2001 pollen study. The pollen in Ötzi's gut, breathed in over his last 33 hours, showed he traveled quickly up from low-lying areas with warmth-loving trees. Ötzi lived between 3100 and 3370 BC. He stood 1.5 meters tall, or about 5 feet 2 inches, and had a slightly muscular build of 110 pounds, with a narrow and pointed face, tanned and tattooed skin, brown eyes, long dark hair, and a shaggy beard. His blood type was O positive, and he was lactose intolerant. He died when he was 46, which was considered old for the time. A cut on his right hand, indicating hand-to-hand combat, never had a chance to heal before he died. This means that conflict happened soon before he was shot, and potentially led to the second clash that killed him. The injury would have made it difficult for Ötzi to prepare his weapons for another attack. This is most likely why the bow and arrows found with him were unfinished, to replace the ones that were lost or damaged in the previous fight. He was also found with a valuable copper axe, which could have been considered a status symbol. His clothing was made from leather, hide, braided grass, and animal sinews, which would have kept him warm in the cold, wet climate. In Utah, in western North America, Danger Cave may get new protected status. Following a detailed process, the governor has nominated two new state monuments for approval by the state legislature. As reported in Deseret News, Danger Cave State Park Heritage Area near the Nevada border and Old Iron Town in Iron County were unanimously endorsed by the state's Natural Resources, Agriculture, and Environment Committee based on its criteria that each candidate site is the first, last, only, most important, or best preserved site of its kind in the state, or offers a major contribution to prehistory or history, or features outstanding scenic value. Danger Cave was excavated by pioneering Great Basin archaeologist Jesse D. Jennings beginning in the 1950s. Jennings' work at the site was considered groundbreaking due to his exacting standards in excavation and data analysis. Jennings related the archaeological evidence from Danger Cave to the ethnographic model to frame a view of the little-known Great Basin desert culture lasting from about 9000 BC to AD 500, which was controversial at the time but eventually gained widespread acceptance. As one of North America's most significant archaeological sites, Danger Cave formed the groundwork for understanding the history of Native Americans in the Great Basin region over an 11,000-year time frame. According to Jeff Rasmussen, director of the Utah Division of Parks and Recreation, Danger Cave also provided the first opportunity for archaeologists to use radiocarbon dating to trace the age of artifacts. Rasmussen said reclassifying Danger Cave to monument status would actually help temper people's expectations about the site, since the words state park often denote the existence of campground facilities and amenities such as restrooms, and none of those features are there. The other nominee is Old Irontown in Iron County, which from 1868 to 1876 played a role in early iron ore manufacture for the region and its railroads. The town site is known for its charcoal kiln, a well-preserved icon of the era. Our final story comes from southern Chile, where excavations of the site of Monteverde has unearthed controversial evidence of human activity in South America as early as 19,000 years ago. As reported in the Discover magazine blog, it's long been documented that in the last part of the Ice Ages, people from northeastern Asia spread to the Americas, two vast uninhabited continents abounding with mammoth, giant sloth, and other now extinct megafauna. The exact time that people began to inhabit the land is disputed. Today, the story is beginning to take shape, thanks to well-dated archaeological sites, DNA analysis, and geological work to understand when ice and sea levels permitted entry to the Americas. It's clear that people occupied the continents by about 15,000 years ago, probably taking a route along the Pacific coast. Monteverde is among the most compelling sites that have helped scholars reach this conclusion. Excavations starting in the 1970s by Dr. Tom Dillahay have unearthed numerous artifacts, remnants of 14,000-year-old huts, food scraps from megafauna, and wads of masticated seaweed, likely chewed for medicinal purposes. The preservation was so exceptional that it cleared any doubt that humans had reached the area by this time. Buried under a peat bog, Monteverde is near South America's tip and about 30 miles from the Pacific in present-day Chile. Although no human skeletons have turned up there, an excavated layer, radiocarbon dated to about 14,000 years ago, held clear evidence of human inhabitants, including a child-sized footprint. Interestingly, Monteverde lacked Clovis points, distinctive stone tools found at North American sites dating to roughly 13,000 years ago. Through much of the 20th century, many archaeologists supported Clovis first, the hypothesis that the people who made these artifacts were the first inhabitants of the Americas. Reports of older pre-Clovis sites were dismissed on the grounds that they were incorrectly excavated or dated. Monteverde was remarkably well preserved, meticulously excavated, and analyzed with state-of-the-art methods. It convinced the archaeological community that non-Clovis peoples reached South America by at least 14,000 years ago. Clovis was not first. Since then, numerous pre-Clovis sites have been reported between 13,300 and 15,000 years old. North America holds about 10 of them, but in South America, besides Monteverde and its surrounding area, only two others are commonly accepted, Huaca Prieta in Peru and Arroyo Seco in Argentina. With so few comparative sites, it's difficult to say who and how widespread the Monteverde people were. Dillahay and colleagues also reported potentially older artifacts from Monteverde in a 1988 paper in the journal Nature. From a deeper layer dated to 30,000 years ago, they found three clay-lined burned areas and at least six stones that appear to have been shaped into tools. However, the finds were considered too meager to constitute a strong case for human presence. Decades later, in 2013, Dillahay returned to the site to lead a team that dug 80 probes and test pits in the land around Monteverde. The work, published in PLOS ONE in 2015, identified 12 discrete spots with signs of a campfire, charcoal, ash, burned clay, stone tools, and animal bones. Radiocarbon analysis dated the finds between 14,500 and 19,000 years ago. The results suggest even earlier peopling of the Americas. Future work at Monteverde may prove it. That wraps up the news for this week. For more stories and daily news updates, visit Archaeologica on the World Wide Web at archaeologica.org, where all the news is history. I'm Laura Pettigrew, and I'll see you next week.
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8: Do I detect notes of wastewater? This is Sandra Tsing Lo with the lowdown on science. Picture a bustling winery after harvest, grapes crushed, wine flowing, and wastewater piling up. Every liter of wine produces 4 liters of toxic wastewater. Yuck! And cleaning it up can be costly and complex. Little help? Enter Elise Doria and team from University of California, Davis. They churn 2 almond shells. They ground the shells into fine powder. Under the microscope, the powder showed a porous, layered structure, perfect for trapping contaminants. When added to winery wastewater, this powder removed up to 80% of harmful compounds. So next time you enjoy a glass of wine, don't forget to thank your almonds.

0: Sudan as catastrophic hunger and malnutrition deepens. 2 weeks into the latest Ebola outbreak, the UN World Health Organization, WHO, has estimated that there are 906 suspected cases of Ebola in the Democratic Republic of the Congo, DRC, including 223 suspected deaths. Since the 15th of May, UN agencies have been supporting both the DRC and neighboring Uganda to contain the outbreak caused by the rare Bundibugyo strain, which spreads through close contact. Anaïs Legrand, a WHO technical officer, told reporters in Geneva on Friday.
1: It's a disease that you get when you care for someone. When you care for your husband or your partner or your child or your mother, you get it when you want to help someone who's sick with symptoms. And this is terrible because this disease, to avoid getting it, you have to ask communities not to touch someone they love when they are feeling sick. But this is critical.
0: Based on previous outbreaks, the lethality ranges between 30 and 50%. Early detection and community mobilization remain critical to saving lives, with potential treatment and vaccines still being assessed, WHO said on Friday. For confirmed cases, three candidate therapeutics for treatment have been prioritized for clinical trials, Ms. Legrand revealed, while a preventative treatment is also being prioritized for those who have been in contact with confirmed cases. Meanwhile, the UN Human Rights Office is calling on governments and technology companies to do more to protect children online, warning that digital platforms often expose young viewers to risks that threaten their safety, privacy, and well-being. High Commissioner Volker Turk said online harms are not inevitable, but are often the result of platform design choices, including features that encourage excessive use. He stressed that protecting children online is an urgent priority, but cautioned against relying solely on blanket social media bans. His office, OHCHR, has released a new set of guidelines, Getting Children's Safety Online Right, which calls for safer platform design, stronger oversight, greater accountability for tech companies, and better protections. The recommendations also encourage governments to involve children in shaping online safety policies and to ensure that age verification measures do not create new privacy risks. The UN warns that restrictions based only on age may fail to address the underlying features that make platforms unsafe and could push children towards less regulated online spaces. Turning to South Sudan finally, where the World Food Program has scaled up its emergency response in Akobo East, delivering vital food and nutrition assistance to hundreds of thousands of people facing catastrophic hunger and malnutrition. The move follows an uptick in violence in early March, which displaced approximately 142,000 people from Akobo County and surrounding areas. Our hope is to continue to reach people in need. Sustained safety and security of humanitarians and humanitarian cargo is therefore crucial, said Mutinta Chimuka, WFP country director in South Sudan. According to the latest Global Famine Alert System update, parts of Akobo County are experiencing catastrophic levels of hunger, with one of four counties at risk of famine if conditions deteriorate. Meanwhile, severe malnutrition among children under 5 and breastfeeding mothers is rising sharply. Since launching its emergency response 3 weeks ago, WFP has reached more than 60,000 vulnerable people in Akobo, including more than 15,000 people with emergency food assistance, despite aid operations being hampered by insecurity, infrastructure damage, and the rainy season. Jelena Dong, UN News.
2: Science, but not the boring kind.
3: Question of the week from the Naked Scientists.
4: Hello, I'm Hannah Critchlow, and welcome to Question of the Week from the Naked Scientists. This week, we take a deep breath and sniff out the answer to this question that Calland wrote in with.
5: Is there a safe way to consume nicotine? Is smoking tobacco a lot worse for your health than snuff?
4: So, what are the relative harms of nicotine-containing products? Are patches safer than e-cigarettes? Is snuff safer than smoking? We crack into the data with Professor Nutt.
6: Hello, my name is David Nutt. I'm a psychopharmacologist from Imperial College in London, and I'm also chair of the Independent Scientific Committee on Drugs. And we've recently done quite a detailed analysis of the relative harms of different nicotine and tobacco-containing products. We use this new technique of multi-criteria decision analysis to try to understand the relative harms of drugs and to make more rational sensible decisions.

0: we do with drugs, including tobacco.
1: Well, he's perfectly placed to provide the answer to this question of the week, then.
0: So people often say, you know, is snuff, or snus, as it's known in Sweden and popular in Sweden, is that safer than cigarettes? And the answer is it's very much safer. Recent data suggests that snus is about 20 times safer than cigarettes. And there are many reasons for this. The first is that it's actually a specially prepared form of tobacco that has taken out most of the carcinogens that are added to tobacco and cigarettes to make them smoke better. The second is it's not smoked, it doesn't get in the lungs, and there's no carbon monoxide to damage the heart.
1: So snuff is considerably safer than smoking cigarettes. But what about electronic cigarettes, which vaporise nicotine and deliver it to the lungs? Back to David on the risks of e-cigarettes.
0: So these also look to be very much safer than conventional cigarettes, and possibly even safer than snus itself.
1: And what about the passive risk of e-cigarettes for those around the smoker?
0: The current situation with e-cigarettes is that we think they have a much lower propensity to cause harm to other people as well as to the user. It's not been extensively studied, but you certainly don't get the contamination of the air with the carcinogens that you get from smoked cigarettes. Whether there's enough nicotine floating around to actually cause a degree of pharmacological action on people in the vicinity of e-cigarettes is not yet known, but I would be surprised if they had anything like as big a problem as passive smoking as do current cigarettes.
1: And partly because of this, patches are deemed to be safest of them all. If you'd like further details, visit the Independent Science Committee on Drugs website. Now, closing the show, let's sleep on this question that Martin Taper wrote in with.
2: I've been affected by the moon all my life. I medicate myself to sleep in a full moon, otherwise I don't sleep. I am also affected by air pressure in a similar way. When the air pressure is high and it's full or near full moon, I'm unable to sleep with that medication, and if I do partially sleep, I have wild dreams. When the opposite is the case, I sleep like the dead. Is there a scientific explanation for this?
1: So could the phase of the moon affect how you sleep? Or could air pressure affect the content of your dreams? Do you have any experiences with this? Let us know your thoughts. You can email studio@thenakedscientists.com. You can tweet @NakedScientists. You can write on our Facebook page. Or you can join in the debate on our forum, which is @NakedScientists.com/forum.
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0: A favorite planet that's not quite a planet, Pluto has been showing off its true colors to adoring astronomers.
1: This is Discovery Now with Jennifer Pulley.
0: Don't look now, but the one-time planet, demoted to dwarf planet status, is changing color. Images taken by NASA's Hubble Space Telescope paint a Pluto modeled by seasonal changes in its surface color and brightness. Overall, the images reveal that Pluto has become significantly redder, while its illuminated northern hemisphere is getting brighter. These changes are most likely the result of surface ices shifting and changing form on Pluto's sunlit pole, and then refreezing on its opposite pole. It's all part of the dwarf planet's transition into the next phase of its 248-year-long seasonal cycle. The Hubble pictures are proving invaluable for picking out the planet's most interesting-looking hemisphere for the New Horizons spacecraft to swoop over when it flies by Pluto in 2015. This is Jennifer Pulley for Discovery Now.
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2: 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I'm the director of the Science Working Group at Radio Newark. 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
4: The soaring popularity of smartphones and tablets has opened up a whole new world of possibilities for being creative, not just for artists, but also for everyday people. By using software applications installed on their phones, users can do everything from composing melodies and sketching paintings to penning poetry. Some art apps even go further than this, combining visuals, sounds, and user interaction in fantastically innovative ways. Well, to focus attention on apps that foster creativity, Germany's Center for Media Art has started an annual award for the best advanced art apps, and the latest winners have just been announced. Kate Hairsein went along to the award ceremony in Karlsruhe.
5: This is the second year that Germany's prestigious Center for Art and Media has awarded three prizes worth 10,000 euros each to app developers. With more than 80 entries from 13 countries, the prize for art innovation went to Austrian media artist, poet and musician Jörg Pittinger. Pittinger won the award for his app called Consonant.
6: The app is a set of four sound games that work with language, with letters, with language sounds, letter shapes. I just show you the first one. You can draw lines.
5: Speaking after the ceremony, Pittinger uses his iPad to demonstrate how his app works, squiggling a grey line across the screen with his finger. At certain intervals, red dots appear on the line. When he lifts his finger off the screen, a letter N starts to flow down the line, humming every time it hits a dot.
6: You can then draw another line, and then will be the letter M. And sometimes they hit each other, so when they hit each other, they get red and they get a little bit more spiky, and then they get really angry because they always hit each other.
5: Another of the games in the app plays with the different sounds that the letter R makes in various languages. Pittinger says that his app combines his interest in voice, sound and visual poetry. Above all, what he loves about mobile apps, compared to programming for a normal PC, is the way in which they're interactive.
6: On these touch devices, you have all in one, so you can touch the letter, you can move the letter, you can directly manipulate all the sounds and also the letter form. So that was really fascinating for me to have this almost physical interaction with an imaginary object.
7: Der Sonderpreis Cloud Art geht an die App Electric Sheep.
5: A special award for cloud art went to the New York-based artist Scott Draves. Graves has developed an app called Electric Sheep, which uses complex mathematical algorithms to model the biological phenomena of evolution. The app creates a wallpaper made up of amazingly beautiful abstract images that swirl and spiral across the screen. The current 450,000 users of Electric Sheep can vote for the images that they find most beautiful.
3: In the app, let me actually get the interactive part up here, you get these little thumbs up and thumbs down things. If you like what you see, you push thumbs up, and that tells the network that you like that sheep. So every night, the most popular sheep in the flock mate with each other.
5: I was going to interrupt there. So when you say the most popular sheep, so that the most popular mathematical equations that are producing these randomized visual patterns are then crossed with each other.
3: That's right. The images, they are the solution to an equation with thousands of parameters, and those parameters are like a genetic code. And so you can combine two of them. So the images can have sex, and there's a family resemblance. And so those are the ingredients for Darwinian evolution. But instead of survival of the fittest, it's survival of the prettiest.
5: The equations to produce the visuals are so complex, though, that they can't be done on one computer alone. This is where cloud computing comes in.
3: The thousands of computers that have installed the software are working together as a supercomputer. Each one contributes just a little bit of work, and so they're combined by the server and then distributed and shared among all users. So it's really only possible to create this kind of art with an internet collaborative system.
5: The special prize for game art went to a group of German film students for their game Globusum Free. It might be somewhat surprising that an art museum is giving out international prizes for software. But the Centre for Art and Media's general manager, Christiana Riedel, says that art apps are underrated. The Apple Store, for example, sorts its 500,000 apps into categories such as travel or weather or sport. But there's no separate category for art.
8: We were wondering, where is the art in the exploding genre of apps? There is such a high creative potential and artistic potential in the new format of apps, so that we were looking and supporting the art genre for the apps.
5: Behind Christiana Riedel, people at the after party line up in a row at an exhibition stand, flipping and shaking tablets as they try out the apps from the competition. The best thing about attending this kind of art award is that if you like the art, you can actually afford to buy it. The most expensive app here costs €1.59. This is Kate Hairsine for DW in Karlsruhe.
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13: U.S. President Donald Trump has dedicated a museum honoring Theodore Roosevelt in the state of North Dakota. Earlier, he said talks with Iran are proving productive. He also defended earning more than $1 billion last year from his cryptocurrency business. Trump flew for the first time on the new Air Force One jet donated by Qatar. Russian attacks across Ukraine have killed at least six people and wounded dozens. A ballistic missile strike killed two after hitting warehouses in the southern Odessa region. And Russian glide bomb attacks left at least two dead and injured more than 30 in the eastern city of Kharkiv, according to the mayor. Germany's top prosecutor has charged a Ukrainian national over the 2022 explosions that crippled the Nord Stream gas pipelines under the Baltic Sea. The suspect is accused of helping coordinate a team that used the yacht Andromeda to place explosive devices on two pipelines near Denmark's Bornholm Island.
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15: Today is July 2nd. 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
16: Well,

again in 1969. Felix Pappalardi is asked to produce sessions for a New York band called The Vagrants. He didn't much like the band, but instead hired the guitar player Leslie West and formed Mountain.

One More Time in 69. British trio Thunderclap Newman enjoyed their only hit when Something in the Air started a 3-week run at the top of the British singles chart.

0: roll birthdays on this date. Original member of the Temptations, Paul Williams, born in 1939 in Birmingham, Alabama. Joe Puerto from Ambrosia, born in 1951. And singer-songwriter Michelle Branch, born in 1983. And that's a look back at July 2nd, today in rock and roll history.
1: Watch your back. This is the Saltcast. Welcome to the Saltcast, where we look at the backstory to great radio storytelling. It's produced by the Salt Institute for Documentary Studies in Portland, Maine, along with PRX.org, the public radio exchange. I'm Rob Rosenthal. It's good to have you along. Think about this. When you go to a party, there's a good chance you'll meet someone interesting, right? You join a club or you volunteer, you'll probably come across some cool people. Turn on your radio and, well, you know, I just don't feel like I really run into interesting people very often on public radio. Smart people, yeah. Newsworthy folks, sure. But, you know, just a regular old person with a cool story to tell, not so much. There are exceptions, of course. StoryCorps comes to mind, some of Joe Richman's work at Radio Diaries, certainly the youth radio program Radio Rookies from WNYC. I might even include This I Believe, but, you know, as a general rule, public radio doesn't make a lot of airtime for average, and I say that with quotes, average people with unique stories. Like take this guy, for instance. His name is Hafid. Salt student Lee Fuoco was hanging out in her neighborhood bar a few years ago here in Portland, Maine, and she stepped outside for a smoke, sat down on a bench next to Hafid, and they got to talking. And the first thing that grabbed her attention was his voice. Wait till you hear this dude's voice. It made her eyes kind of pop out and her ears perk up. Then after they continued chatting, she learned his story and said basically, look, I want to put you on the radio. The result was this piece. It's called Hafid is Free.
2: My name is Hafid Lalawi. I'm 57 and born and raised in North Africa, Morocco. Born in Marrakech. This is a mix of North African fiddling style. It has that gypsy feel to it. I think it was a good place to grow up for the imagination for a child. It was chaotic a little bit. Most of the time you're on your own. There's musicians, there's acrobats, snake charming. Fascinating things for a child to have access to. It was the end of the French occupation. I mean, you are in their foreign country. They want you to speak their language. Sometimes there will be curfew, sometimes there will be tanks, sometimes there will be bullet fighting all the time, until we get our independence in 1956. The day of independence was like, wow, parties and people exhilarated with the whole celebration for days and days and days and days. People thought that something great is happening. It is, actually, it is. In fact, it is happening when you get your country back, free from somebody to tell you what to do.

Let's see now. 1980. That's when I came to New York first time. I came with a couple friends. Then I began to meet some squatters and squatting is you look around in the city, find a neighborhood that have abundant housing, and if it's been neglected for 15 or 20 years, well, you go ahead and take it, and you live in it. In this case, in New York City, I mean, those buildings, they were just neglected. They were rotten, and I don't see why people who are in need of having a home, I don't see why not go and take it, because it was there. It's like garbage. To us, it was like we were recycling. We were... Well, I guess we were living off the waste of the system. Why not? Imagine, you live, you don't have to pay the rent. I mean, you don't have to work so much. And then you use that time, you know, you play music, you study art, you take care of your soul instead of working for somebody. And we came, we cleaned them up, you know, we brought some life and culture and this and stuff like that. And the capitalists won that. And they kick you out. They kick you out, man. That's it, you're out. And of course, fix them and increase the rent and rent them to some yuppies. I came to Maine and I moved in here in 1997 up to Portland. I did all kinds of things for a living. And then I just decided to go back and do my own thing. So having experience in a squat and building, you learn how to do drywalls, and you learn how to tape, you learn how to do a little carpenter here and there and there. So I took that trade, and I fix houses now. I fix houses. After being a squatter. I had a good trade. I learned it, again, by having that experience in a squat. People, they like what they do for them here in Portland. What they do for them here in Portland, they like it. I treat them nice. I do a good job. It allows me to be independent. I mean, I'm self-sufficient now. I make my own living. I like that freedom. Well, I am a gypsy kind of. My life has been gypsy life. I'm free. I can take off right now, just like that. It's a choice. Some people, they choose to live comfortably and all that stuff, which is okay, you know. But I like my lifestyle. I really like it. You know. Free. Whatever you want.

0: That's Hafid Is Free by Lee Fuoco. It was produced in the spring of 2004. This is the Saltcast. I'm Rob Rosenthal. Now, I have to tell you, there's a kind of love-hate thing that happens with that piece. I play it for some people, and they think I'm out of my mind for liking it so much. Nothing happens, they say. Why do we care? What's the point? Well, as much as I think those questions are important to answer when deciding to do a story, I really think sometimes you just have to throw protocol to the wind. And that's why I love it. That piece doesn't meet any of the standard benchmarks for broadcast. I mean, it's well produced, but there's no news hook. It's artsy. I mean, name a radio program that would air that. But it's powerful, isn't it? It grabs you by the ears and pulls you right in. And the power, you know, the power lies in Hafid's humanity. Okay, that's a little too foo-foo, but he's just a guy who pounds nails for a living. His story is a bit out of the ordinary. He's a little complicated, a little contradictory, but, you know, who isn't? That's what makes him real. And that voice? Man. So this is what I mean. This is what I'm talking about when I say, you know, I sure wish I bumped into more interesting people on public radio. Radio is really the perfect medium for meeting people. The kind of people where if you give them 5 minutes, you'll go places you never imagined. 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I'm Rob Rosenthal. 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
2: Welcome to Diving Deeper, where we interview National Ocean Service scientists on the ocean topics and information that are important to you. I'm your host, Kate Nielsen. Today's question is, what are currents? Currents describe the motion of the water. The speed and direction of currents can be measured and recorded. Currents are essential for maintaining the balance of life on Earth, but they can also cause many problems. To help us dive a little deeper into this question, we will talk with Laura Rear on currents, what they are, what causes them, and how we measure them. Laura is an oceanographer with the Center for Operational Oceanographic Products and Services, where she manages the National Current Observation Program. Hi, Laura. Welcome to our show.
3: Hi, Kate. Thanks for inviting me here today to talk about currents. I've been studying and measuring currents for the past 10 years, and I'm glad to have the opportunity to speak to your listeners.
2: Laura, we touched on this question before in an earlier episode of Diving Deeper called What Are Tides? But can you remind us about the difference between tides and currents?
3: Sure thing, Kate. As my colleague Steve Gill mentioned in that episode, the word tides is a general term used to define the alternating rise and fall in sea level with respect to the land. This means that tides move up and down during the day. Currents are different from tides in that they move horizontally rather than vertically. So currents describe the horizontal motion of the water, and they're driven by several different factors.
2: You mentioned that there are several different factors that drive or even can cause currents. Can you elaborate on these a little bit more?
3: Absolutely. There are several different factors that drive currents. Let me highlight a few of these different types of currents for you. There's something that we call ocean currents, tidal currents, and coastal currents. The factors that cause these do vary.
2: Okay. Well, Laura, can you first explain tidal currents to us and what causes these?
3: Tidal currents are a type of current that's associated with the rise and fall of the tides. As you may remember from that earlier tides podcast, the rise and fall of tides is driven by the gravitational attraction of the sun and the moon on our oceans. The vertical motion of the tides near the shore causes the water to move horizontally, creating currents. When a tidal current moves towards the land and away from the sea, it's something that we call flooding. When it moves toward the sea away from the land, it's what we call ebbing. These tidal currents that ebb and flood in opposite directions are called rectilinear or reversing currents. So tidal currents, just like tides, are affected by the different phases of the moon. So if the moon is at a full or new phase, the tidal current speeds are strong and are called spring currents. When the moon is at another phase, such as first or third quarter, the speed is weaker, and the tidal current is referred to as a neap current.
4: Thanks, Laura. What are coastal currents?
3: Kate, coastal currents are driven by winds, waves, and the shape of the land, so they're not affected by the sun and the moon at all. First, let me give you a little bit more background on how winds and waves operate. So wave height is affected by water depth, wind speed, how long the wind blows, and the distance over the water the wind is blowing, or something that we call fetch. So if wind speed is slow and fetch is a small distance, then only small waves are built. Think about your bathtub. The fetch is only a few feet from one side of the tub to the other. The fetch in the ocean, on the other hand, is thousands of miles. If you were to blow a fan across the bathtub, only small ripples would form. However, if you blow wind across the ocean, large waves would form.
4: Thanks, Laura, for that great example. That really helps us visualize coastal currents a little bit better. Are there different types of coastal currents depending on the speed of the wind or the shape of the land, some of the factors that you talked about here earlier?
3: Yeah, Kate, there really are. Let me just highlight a few here so that your listeners can get a better idea of what we're talking about. First, there's often strong surface river currents at the upper ends of tidal estuaries where rivers meet the sea. River currents sometimes dominate all other currents during high river flow seasons. There's also something that we call longshore currents. Waves move towards the shore at different speeds depending on the shoreline shape and what the wave encounters before reaching the shoreline. Because of this, waves can bend to match the general shape of the coastline, and waves typically arrive at a slight angle rather than perfectly parallel to the shoreline. So the wave bends as it reaches the shoreline. When a wave reaches the beach or the coastline, it releases a burst of energy that creates a current, and that's what we call the longshore current. And this current runs parallel to the shoreline. Sometimes, as a longshore current moves on and off the beach, rip currents can form around breaks in sandbars or structures like piers. A rip current is a local current that flows away from the shoreline toward the ocean, and this can happen at an angle or even perpendicular to the shoreline. Rip currents are something that many people are familiar with, and you need to be careful because even the strongest swimmers can be pulled away from the shore very quickly. If you are caught in a rip current, remember not to panic. Try to keep your head above the water. Don't exhaust yourself fighting against the current. Did you know that the best way to escape a rip current is by swimming parallel to the shore instead of towards it?
4: Thanks, Laura. As you mentioned, rip currents are something that many of us are aware of, and this is really helpful advice to remember during our summer vacations and trips to the beach. Finally, can you explain open ocean currents to us?
3: Absolutely, Kate. Open ocean currents are similar to coastal currents in that they're driven by the wind. Coastal currents are affected by winds near the coast, so they have more of a local impact. Surface ocean currents happen out in the large open ocean and are driven by a complex global wind system.
4: Laura, have we covered the most common types of currents with these three that you've outlined so far, and what causes them?
3: For the most part, we have, but there's one more important type of motion to talk about, and that's what we call the global ocean conveyor belt. The ocean is not a still body of water, as we have already talked about with the rise and fall of tides and the back and forth motion of currents. The global ocean conveyor belt is a generalized way of describing the constantly moving system of deep ocean circulation that is driven by temperature and salinity differences throughout the ocean. We also call this global ocean conveyor belt thermohaline circulation. The word thermohaline can be broken down into two parts. First, thermo, which means temperature, and then haline, which means salinity, or the saltiness of the water. Temperature and salinity determine the density, or how heavy the water is. The process is very slow. Water moves around the deep ocean at only a few centimeters per second. It takes approximately 1,000 years for the conveyor belt to complete its cycle. Although the conveyor belts are very slow, they move massive amounts of ocean water. Scientists also believe that the conveyor belt system is affected by changes in global climate.
4: Thanks. That's very interesting, and I didn't actually know about that, or that it would take so much time for this conveyor belt to complete through one cycle.
3: It's amazing, isn't it?
4: It sounds like there are many factors and different levels to each of these factors that affects currents and their intensity. Are we able to monitor currents?
3: We are, Kate. As a matter of fact, mariners have been studying and measuring currents for hundreds, if not thousands, of years. The two main components of currents are speed and direction. The easiest way to describe how measuring is done is to say that the basic tools that you need are an observer, a floating object or a drifter, and a timing device. So an observer would stand on, say, the bow of a ship that's anchored, throw something into the water, like something that floats, a piece of wood, or a cork, or a bottle even, and then they would measure the time that it takes that object to move along the side of a ship. And that's the easiest way to understand currents. As technology improved over time, oceanographers began using mechanical current meters. A ship would deploy a meter, and usually some sort of rotor would turn and measure the currents. This is still the basic process today. However, we use more accurate and sophisticated instruments.
4: Thanks. It's really interesting to hear how we used to do it, but still how that basic concept is behind what we're using today. What tools and technology do we use today to measure and predict currents?
3: Today, in the open ocean, a drifter, as I mentioned earlier, would be more like a buoy in the water that may be equipped with global positioning system technology or satellite communications that would relay data and information. It's also possible that a drifter of some sort would submerge for long periods of time to measure ocean currents at a particular depth. The drifter would then resurface occasionally to send a signal with its data and position to observers on the land.
4: Is a buoy the only tool we use to measure and monitor currents?
3: Absolutely not. There's many other tools that we can use. Let me provide you with another example or two. The acoustic Doppler current profiler has been around for about the last 20 years or so, and is commonly used in the oceanographic community to measure currents. The meter is normally deployed on the seafloor or attached to the bottom of the boat. It sends an acoustic signal into the water column, and that sound bounces off particles in the water. The signal is then returned to the instrument, and using the Doppler shift theory, and knowing the frequency of the return signal, the distance it traveled, and the time it took for the signal to travel, the instrument can calculate the speed and direction of the current. It's very similar to what we were talking about earlier with knowing the speed of the floating particle that came by. You track the distance and the time, and you can calculate the speed. It's normally assumed that the speed of that particle in the water that that acoustic signal is bouncing off of is the same speed that the water is moving. So we can determine the speed of the water that way. Many oceanographers also use radio antennas and high-frequency radio detecting and ranging systems, known as radar, to measure surface ocean currents. Similar to the acoustic Doppler current profiler, these shore-based instruments also use the Doppler effect to determine when currents are moving toward or away from the shore. Scientists also use these measurements to determine the velocity of the current. When two or more radar antennas are used, a scientist can calculate surface current velocities for a large area at thousands of points. Using this data, a scientist can then produce a map of surface currents for that large coastal area.
4: That sounds like rather sophisticated technology, actually, to provide us with good data on currents that we need. What are the measurement units, or how do we measure for currents?
3: Well, Kate, currents are normally reported as distance over time, as we've talked about. At NOAA, we use knots to measure current speed. The term knot is defined as 1 nautical mile per hour. 1 nautical mile is equal to 1.15 standard miles. 1 knot is also 51.44 centimeters per second, or 3.281 feet per minute.
4: Laura, what types of problems or complications can you run into when you're collecting current data?
3: This is a really great question, Kate. There's so many issues with collecting current data. In the coastal areas, when we are collecting data, we always run the risk of our equipment being hit by ships with large drafts, meaning how much of that ship is underneath the water. For example, some ships have a draft of 30 feet. Our equipment might be deployed at, say, 35 to 40 feet. So we have to make sure that we let mariners know that our equipment is out there. We do this by issuing something called a notice to mariners through the United States Coast Guard. Other problems that we may run into are when oceanographers deploy a current meter, and sometimes it never comes back. Perhaps it was buried in the sand, or maybe it broke loose and might be floating around the ocean. It's happened before. Sometimes we actually deal with vandalized and stolen equipment. There's also problems with the instruments themselves if they happen to malfunction in the harsh environment. There are many parts to the electronics, and sometimes something can go wrong while they're deployed. One last thing that we run into is weather problems. When deploying our instruments, oceanographers hope for light wind and calm seas. However, even near shore, this is not always the case. We've had many delays in deploying instruments due to high winds and rough seas, anywhere from the Alaskan waters to even the Hudson River in New York.
4: Thanks, Laura. It does sound like there are a lot of things that oceanographers can face and have to take into consideration with each time you're out there collecting this data. Why is it so important to measure, monitor, and predict currents?
3: Kate, I'm really glad that you're asking this question. There's so many reasons why it's important for us to measure currents. These measurements support safe and efficient shipping and marine transportation. In addition, current measurements are important for commercial fishing, recreational boating and safety, swimming, and even search and rescue operations. With predicted, real-time, and forecasted currents, people can safely dock and undock ships, maneuver them in confined waterways, and safely navigate through coastal waters. This all helps to avoid ship collisions or actually delayed arrival of goods. When supporting search and rescue operations, understanding the speed and direction of the currents in an area helps to narrow down the rescue and recovery effort. Current prediction information can even help scientists clean up after a hazardous oil spill by helping them understand the direction and movement of the oil. Engineers also use currents information to help build marine structures, such as bridges or docks and piers. Current observations are also used to develop and evaluate coastal, nowcast, or forecast model products that are now being provided online. As you can see, there are really so many ways that the ability to track, measure, and predict currents is important to all of us in our everyday lives, whether you live along the coast or in the non-coastal areas of the United States.
4: Thanks for these examples. What is the role of the National Ocean Service in studying currents?
3: Kate, the office that I work for, the Center for Operational Oceanographic Products and Services, is part of the National Ocean Service. Our office is responsible for managing a program called the National Current Observation Program, which collects, analyzes, and distributes observations and predictions of currents. We support many of the efforts that I mentioned earlier, including safe marine transportation and response efforts for hazardous events such as an oil spill.
4: Are these observations and predictions available for the public as well?
3: They are indeed. It's all available on the Center for Operational Oceanographic Products and Services website. We also produce annual tidal current tables, which have the predictions in them.
4: Thanks, Laura. Do you have any final closing words for our listeners today?
3: First, Kate, I'd like to say thank you again for inviting me here today to talk about currents with your listeners. I'd like to make sure that your listeners today understand that predicting and measuring currents is important not only for getting cargo ships safely into and out of ports and harbors, but for determining the extent of an oil spill, building bridges and piers, and even determining the best fishing spots. I hope I have helped to clarify some of your listeners' questions about currents and why they are important.
4: Thank you, Laura, for joining us on today's episode of Diving Deeper and talking more about currents and why they are important to us. To learn more about currents or access some of the products that Laura talked about today, please visit tidesandcurrents.noaa.gov. That's all for this week's show. 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
5: Colonoscopies. I'm Bob Carson with the Discovery Files, new advances in science and engineering from the National Science Foundation. Colonoscopy. Just the word makes you wince a little. The slight discomfort is far outweighed by the benefits of early cancer detection. But couldn't there be a less invasive way? Yes, a new procedure being developed at Northwestern University. It's based on something called the field effect. When there's a precancerous change in one part of the colon, there are subtle cellular changes in all parts. The new method involves no prep, no liquid diet. It's an optical screening just at the base of the colon. It's sort of like being able to see who's on the train just by looking at the caboose. If this initial less invasive test shows no signs of cell changes, no colonoscopy should be needed. One would only be required if the screening indicated the presence of precancerous cells. With only 15% of Americans who need colonoscopies actually getting one, this new way of screening could make a real difference. The researchers believe the procedure could be used in the detection of other cancers as well. A not-so-silly millimeter-wide optical probe for less invasive colon cancer screening. Some real light at the end of the tunnel.
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9: Today, a swan on a mountain. The University of Houston's Music School presents this program about the machines that make our civilization run and the people whose ingenuity created them. My computer's desktop photo is a panorama of the Bavarian Alps near a place called the Pulat Gorge. It looks like a craggy wilderness untouched by humans, except for one small peak. Atop that knoll, like some outlandish outcropping, sits the fairy tale castle of Neuschwanstein. You've seen its towers and turrets a million times. It's the real-world Disney castle. Once upon a time, a tour bus dropped me off on the side of the mountain. It was snowing, and the bus couldn't go any further. So I trudged up a slippery stone path, half expecting to be stopped by a knight on horseback. But there aren't any knights at Neuschwanstein Castle. There never were. The castle looks like a medieval fortress, but it's actually an extravagant monument to the inner child of a 19th century king, Ludwig II. As a boy, Ludwig spent his summers at his father's fantasy castle, Hohenschwangau, where he fed the wild swans in the forest. At 13, he heard his first opera by Richard Wagner, the story of Lohengrin, the mysterious swan knight. The swan became Ludwig's totem, and at 21, he commissioned Neuschwanstein, the new swan stone palace. He called the alpine site he chose for it holy and unapproachable. Perhaps Ludwig dreamed he would rule all of Bavaria from his new castle. But the 7 weeks war of 1866 and the Franco-Prussian war 4 years later put Bavaria under the reign of King Wilhelm I of Prussia. Greater Germany was united at last, and the Swan King, as Ludwig is sometimes called, retreated further and further into a mythic German past. He became Wagner's patron, settling the composer's massive debts and funding the construction of the theater at Bayreuth to present Wagner's operas. And the castle itself is operatic. Instead of an architect, Ludwig hired a theatrical set designer to create it. Despite the 13th century Romanesque appearance, it came with all the latest in home improvements, including flush toilets, heating pipes on all floors, and electricity. The gilded throne room represents the Grail Hall from Parsifal, with the 12 apostles and Jesus symbolically conferring heavenly authority to Ludwig's earthly kingship. Throughout the castle, tapestries depict scenes from other Wagner works, and the swan motif is ever present. The king spared no expense. The wood carving in his private quarters is so elaborate it supposedly took 14 craftsmen over 4 years to complete. And yet, for all its grandeur, Neuschwanstein has always struck me as an ineffably sad place. Perhaps it's King Ludwig's puzzling death at only age 40, leaving his castle unfinished to this day. Or perhaps it's the weight of the century that followed his, the noble dream of a greater Germany becoming the nightmare of two world wars. Neuschwanstein is less than 150 years old, but it might as well be 1,000. Today, kings are ceremonial and castles are museums. The swan on the mountain is a magnificent reminder of an ancient road we have permanently detoured. I'm Roger Kaza at the University of Houston, where we're interested in the way inventive minds work.

0: At the tone, we've reached the top of the hour. WIZULP Newark Radio Newark News.
1: The Public News Service Wednesday afternoon update. I'm Mike Clifford. An official with the Department of Health and Human Services says the agency has frozen all child care payments to the state of Minnesota after allegations of fraudulent daycare centers. That from ABC News. They report Deputy Secretary Jim O'Neill said in a post that HHS is tightening requirements for payments from the administration for children and families to all states.

0: in their lives. Jen Miller, executive director of the League, says civic participation fits naturally into that moment of reflection.
1: The new year is a great reset. It's a time for us to think about who we've been and where we've been and what we want to be different. Thinking about how government represents us is a critical piece of that.
0: Miller says many Ohioans closely follow political developments but don't always see civic participation as something they can actively do on a regular basis. Farah Siddiqui reporting.
2: And as 2025 comes to a close, Connecticut advocacy groups are looking to hit the ground running in 2026. The coming legislative session will be shorter than the one in 2025, running from February to early May.
3: Despite this, there's hope legislation on various social and consumer issues will pass. AARP Connecticut is focusing on laws providing supports for caregivers, consumer protections, and affordable high-speed internet. John Erlinghauser with AARP Connecticut says given the pushback from providers, defending the net equity program is a high priority.
4: It's necessary because when the affordable connectivity program expired at the federal level, it left a big void, and high-speed internet is not only important in fighting social isolation, but also helps with telehealth and safety, other things, and it keeps people connected.
3: Along with this, Erlinghauser hopes to see the state implement no-excuse absentee voting after a state referendum lifted a ban on it. I'm Edwin J. Vieira.
2: And a new study finds that pregnancy raises the woman's risk of cardiovascular complications like heart attack, stroke, hypertension, and even death. Researchers at Massachusetts General Hospital looked at medical records from 56,000 pregnancies. Dr. Amir Ahmed is a cardiologist with Dignity Health and a volunteer with the American Heart Association.
5: Pregnancy itself is a big cardiovascular risk factor for patients who have underlying risk factors, but even patients who don't should be aware that there could be cardiovascular complications related to pregnancy, and that may have longstanding implications for them.
2: Heart disease is the number one killer of new moms. This is Public News Service. With Affordable Care Act subsidies expiring today, many folks in Montana will ring in the new year with higher health insurance costs.
6: While the U.S. House is set to vote on the subsidies in January, it doesn't help people who've already made coverage decisions for the month. That includes former University of Montana adjunct professor Bradley Cook. He lives in Hamilton, Montana, and says his premiums went from $260 a month to almost $700 a month. He says his deductible also more than doubled, which he describes as simply prohibitive.
7: My Social Security isn't doubling, so it, in effect, was like a $15,000 expense out of pocket before I get any real insurance help. So I had to just cancel that.
6: People making more than 400% of the poverty level will no longer get the ACA extended subsidies. I'm Laura Hatch reporting.
8: In Minnesota, now accepting applications for paid leave benefits under a new statewide program. The high-profile law takes effect Thursday. State lawmakers say they want to ensure a smoother rollout by welcoming enrollees early.
9: The legislature approved startup funds, but over time, benefits will be covered by a payroll tax shared by participating employees and their employers. Supporters say it helps workers with limited access to these perks when they need to step away for medical reasons. The Department of Employment and Economic Development's Evan Rowe reminds those eligible they can get up to 12 weeks of partial wage replacement for personal leave or up to 12 weeks when caring for a loved one. There's a 20-week cap when those needs overlap.
10: Most common example where you'd have both types of leave might be a mother who's giving birth to a child.
9: This program is not linked to the fraud fallout seen in human services programs in Minnesota, but Rowe acknowledges the scrutiny over state government right now. I'm Mike Moen.
8: Finally, West Virginia and other Appalachian states counting on federal investment in clean energy are seeing those funds vaporize, leaving communities uncertain about jobs, reduced emissions, and their economic future.
11: A new report from Reimagine Appalachia outlines specific projects across the state hanging in limbo, including a $129 million grant from the Department of Energy to build utility-scale solar farms on two former surface mine sites in Nicholas County. Rika Rothenstein, a senior research associate for the group, says the frozen funding has huge impacts on the region.
12: Those solar farms would produce 250 megawatts of electric power, and that's enough to service around 39,000 homes.
11: The findings show nearly 70% of projected clean energy jobs in Appalachian states are now at risk. This is Nadia Romlagan for West Virginia News Service.
8: This is Mike Clifford for Public News Service, member and listener supported. 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
13: Medicare has begun

0: covering certain GLP-1 weight loss drugs through a new temporary pilot program called the Medicare GLP-1 Bridge. Eligible beneficiaries will pay a flat $50 monthly copayment for approved medications, including Wegovy, Zepbound, and Foundayo. Scams are bad and getting worse. A new Gallup Stop Scams Alliance survey found that 1 in 10 U.S. adults said someone in their household lost money or gave scammers access to a financial account in 2025. Nearly half of those affected households reported losses of $500 or more. Hyundai is recalling more than 96,000 2025 and 2026 Tucson, Tucson Hybrid, and Tucson Plug-in Hybrid electric vehicles. A software error may cause the instrument panel display to fail. The software update will be done over the air. I'm Mark Huffman. Learn more at consumeraffairs.com.
1: Profile America, Friday, July 2nd. Befitting the run up to the nation's celebration of freedom, one of the most important pieces of legislation in our history was signed into law on this date in 1964. The Civil Rights Act swept away Jim Crow laws by prohibiting discrimination based on race in all accommodations and facilities open to the public, as well as voter registration. Shortly after the Civil Rights Act became law, nearly 42% of the black population lived in poverty. Today, that figure is under 21%. In 1964, less than 20% of black adults had a high school diploma. Now, about 88% of the black population over the age of 25 have at least a high school diploma, and over 25% have a bachelor's or advanced degree. You can find more facts about America's people, places, and economy from the American Community Survey at census.gov.
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3: 10, 9, 8, 7, 6, 5, 4, 3, 2, 1. We have ignition and liftoff of NASA's New Horizons spacecraft on a decade-long voyage to visit the planet Pluto and then beyond.
4: Bound for the outer reaches of the solar system, NASA's New Horizons mission has sparked our imagination to wonder what lies ahead. I'm George Diller from the Kennedy Space Center in Florida. New Horizons is the first spacecraft to visit Pluto and is part of NASA's New Frontiers program. Glenn Fountain, New Horizons Mission Project Manager from Johns Hopkins University Applied Physics Laboratory, stopped by the NASA Direct Studio at Kennedy Space Center recently to talk about the mission. Glenn, could you describe the spacecraft, for instance, its size, weight, and backup systems?
5: Yeah, the spacecraft is about the size of a grand piano, a very grand piano, you might say, with a dish, a circular dish, on top of it. So think of a grand piano with a circular dish about as wide as I am tall, about a little over 6 feet, 6-7 feet, and it weighs about 1,000 pounds, so it's a little heavier than a grand piano.
4: What are a few unique characteristics about the New Horizons spacecraft that may differ from any others previously designed?
5: We got to remember, it takes 9.5 years to even get to where we want to take the measurements, so we need a highly reliable system. So we have built into the electronics nearly two of everything. We are redundant. We have two guidance control processors, computers. We have two command and data handling processors. We have two solid-state recorders. Even if there's a failure, we can switch from one to the other.
4: What kind of data will the instrumentation be providing?
5: Well, there are seven instruments on the spacecraft. They will be taking images. We have basically three instruments that will take images of the planet in various colors, from the ultraviolet through the visible and into the infrared. We will also have various resolutions. The highest resolution instrument is called LORI, for Long Range Reconnaissance Instrument. It will allow us, at closest approach to Pluto, to be able to take image with size of the pixel to be 50 meters. The pixels in the Hubble images are 500 kilometers. So we're going to go from 500 kilometers of imaging resolution on Pluto to 50.

0: 50 meters with New Horizons. So we want to understand the interaction of the solar wind with Pluto. We'll understand some other things about the interaction of that atmosphere with that solar wind with two instruments that are plasma instruments, one called Pepsi and the other one called SWAP, for solar wind at Pluto. So those are the primary instruments. The last instrument is called the Student Dust Counter. It's actually built by a group of college students from the University of Colorado, and it's going to measure the dust in the solar system as we go from the Earth to Pluto and beyond.
1: What are some of the challenges about building a launch vehicle and a spacecraft to go to Pluto?
0: Some of the challenges of this mission for the spacecraft is how we're going to get the power to run the spacecraft at these far distances. For this mission, we're so far away that the energy from the sun, the intensity of the sunlight, is less than 1/1,000th of the intensity of the Earth. So that means we need a new energy source, and one that NASA has used a number of times is a radioisotope thermoelectric generator. This provides the power, so it's a different way of interacting with the system. And we have a radioisotope thermoelectric generator, or RTG for short, that will power the spacecraft. And then we're making use of some new technologies. The last one is how we deal with the thermal issues. You can think about, okay, we're out at Pluto. The amount of energy we get from the sun is less 1/1,000th of what we get on the Earth. So it must be awfully cold. And indeed, Pluto is very cold. So how do you keep the spacecraft warm? Well, our thermal engineers have used a very ingenious technique, so we can actually keep the spacecraft at very modest room temperatures, you know, just a little bit cooler. Yeah, a good cold air-conditioned room, which the electronics love, and do that easily on actually around 100 watts and keep the spacecraft nicely, comfortably warm. So that's one of the interesting things of the way we're going about designing the spacecraft for this mission.
1: Is there anything you'd like to add?
0: One of the exciting aspects that this mission allows us to do is, again, it's in this grand way of which people in the United States have thought about the world and exploring. We have gone to all but one of the classic nine planets in our solar system that the United States has been the first to be there. So we're completing that list of discoveries of the solar system with this mission. And it's exciting to be part of that. It's exciting to be able to talk to people about this continued sense of exploration that this mission is continuing for the United States. So that's one of the great satisfactions for me in being a part of this mission and the team that's making it happen.
1: Thank you, Glenn. Thank you for listening to this podcast from NASA's Kennedy Space Center in Florida. I'm George.
2: 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Make up your own mind.
3: Peter Pan and Superman. The Monday Morning Memo for January 22nd, 2007. Glance at the headline and you think, imaginary characters. Add angels to that list of Peter Pan and Superman, and the category will blur to characters who do good, if you're a believer in angels. But it will remain unchanged if you consider them to be imaginary. Change the list to read Peter Pan, Superman, Angels, and Airplanes, and a new category will emerge. Things that can fly. Pattern recognition is an important function of the right hemisphere of your brain. Grouping is a form of pattern recognition. The atomists of the late 1800s believed the nature of things to be absolute and not dependent on context. Gestalt theorists disagreed. They believed the human mind instinctively creates entire entities out of incomplete elements, and that the nature of a thing is greatly altered by its context. You've likely never heard of the atomists. This is because they were wrong. The Gestalt theorists, however, were right. They said that humanity's instinctive grouping of characteristics causes us to interpret things in predictable ways. The laws of organization that determine grouping are
4: 1. Proximity.
3: Items will be grouped according to their nearness.
4: 2. Similarity.
3: Items similar in some respect will be grouped together.
4: 3. Closure.
3: Items will be grouped to complete a larger entity.
4: 4. Simplicity.
3: Items will be organized into simple figures according to symmetry, regularity, and smoothness. Understand these laws of organization, and you will A. Enlarge your power to transfer perception, communicate, and B. Accelerate your ability to solve problems.
4: New subject.
3: Can you fly? Can you? Now let me ask differently. In your mind, can you? You probably weren't sure how to answer the first question, can you fly? Because you didn't know if I was being literal or figurative. When I asked the follow-up, can you? It triggered some doubt and caused you to think that perhaps I was asking if you could fly literally. Context matters. Claude Monet knew the color of an object would change according to the reflections of objects near it. This understanding of context allowed him to unleash a visual phenomenon known as French Impressionism. And great writers know the same thing. Context matters. John Steinbeck, in a note to his friend Pascal Covici, said,
5: "It's as though the words spread out like dye in water and color everything around them. A strange and mystic business, writing."
3: Choose your words according to the baggage they carry, and then pair those words with others that carry similar bags and watch for the reflected colors. Superman plus Peter Pan equals imaginary characters. Superman plus airplanes equals things that can fly. Teacher, are you ready to fly? Before you stretch your wings, let your face feel the glow from the words of the great ones. Writers like John Steinbeck, Tom Robbins, and Neal Stephenson. You know your way to the bookstore, right? Happy flying. Roy H. Williams. P.S. How to leverage these laws of organization is taught in Practical Applications of Gestalt Theory, just one of the sessions in the 2.5-day Advanced Thought Particles Workshop at Wizard Academy. 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
6: Today is July 2nd on Tidbits in Time, an amazing day. Stay with me to hear about the heroine of the Archive War. We'll remember the Night of the Long Knives, take you to the grand opening of the first Walmart, and stop off for a bite to eat at Wendy's. All that plus the unlikely guy that the FAA tried to throw the book at before settling on one small fine. Tidbits in Time is here, so don't go anywhere. July 2nd, 1962, the very first Walmart store opened in Rogers, Arkansas. Sam Walton had bought his first store, a branch of the Ben Franklin chain, in 1945. Not an overnight success, he worked at his craft for 17 years before opening his first Walmart store. That single location grew to 24 stores within the first 5 years. Now the world's largest company by revenue, Walmart's sales exceed $500 billion a year. July 2nd, 1798, Angelina Bell Peyton Eberly was born in Sumner County, Tennessee. Marrying on her 20th birthday and moving to pre-Republic Frontier, Texas 4 years later, in 1822, the Peytons owned an inn and tavern. A colorful character and later heroine of the Archive War, if she hadn't fired a cannon full of grape shot into the wall of the Texas General Land Office one night in 1842, Austin might not have remained the state capital city. July 2nd, 1934, Adolf Hitler, in a purge called the Night of the Long Knives, sent the Gestapo to murder 85-plus prominent Germans whom he perceived as rivals. Some had been his early supporters and enabled him to rise to the head of the government, but since they maintained their independence and influence, they had to go. Hitler's administration quashed all attempts by local prosecutors and courts to bring charges against the assassins, ending centuries of prohibitions against extrajudicial killings. July 2, 1932, Rex David Dave Thomas was born in Atlantic City, New Jersey. He became an army cook, later working in a Fort Wayne, Indiana restaurant that was bought by Kentucky Fried Chicken. He got to work closely with Colonel Harlan Sanders before going off on his own to open the first Wendy's restaurant in Columbus, Ohio on November 15, 1969, naming it after his daughter. Dave Thomas became a household name when he started appearing in Wendy's ad campaigns. July 2, 1982, Lawrence Larry Richard Walters took 42 weather balloons, tied them to a lawn chair, and filled them with helium. One tether he cut, and the other broke, rocketing him to 16,000 feet. A TWA pilot radioed that he'd just passed a guy in a lawn chair. Larry used a BB gun to shoot some balloons and start a descent, but dropped it. Though he ran into some power lines along the way, he emerged unscathed. For your very own email print version of Tidbits in Time, showing up every day for free in your inbox, just send a request to adrian@tidbitsintime.com. That's adrian@tidbitsintime.com. For Tidbits in Time, this has been Gene Vann.
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7: Did you feed your cat today?
8: And did you feed it the food that you chose and according to your schedule and convenience, or were you subtly influenced?
9: Here's your dinner, Weeby. You don't like tuna anymore? How about a can of liver and dumplings? What? Not in the mood for that either? What's wrong, Weeby? You're looking at my filet mignon, but that's my dinner. That's a $50 slab of beef. Oh, why am I being so selfish? You're hungry, poor thing. Here you go. Oh, you don't want me to watch you eat? That's okay. I'll go in the other room.
7: Behind every cat owner are the true brains of the family, which goes to show that the cat's meow really is the cat's meow. Turns out that your feline friend has a special vocalization just for you, although you probably don't realize it, says writer Abigail Tucker.
8: The Lion in the Living Room is Ms. Tucker's investigation into the Machiavellian machinations of house cats, and that includes her companion while writing the book, her cat Cheeto.
10: Cheeto probably gained a full pound while I was home writing the book because he had me so well conditioned. One of his things that he does to let me know that he wants something is to nibble my ankles. And so he would nibble my ankles when I was working. And I just almost distractedly get up from the computer and give him a few little shakes of food. And, you know, he really learned how to work that system and became even beefier than he already was during the writing process.
8: We may think we're smart, but it's the cats that have tamed us, says Abigail Tucker. Taking over our homes is just one step in their march to global domination.
10: They're really intelligent, and one of the things to remember is that cats and their wild ancestors, or wild relatives, I should say, in the Near East, are by nature solitary animals. They're not gifted communicators that are used to being in packs and having social hierarchies and navigating the world through communication. But in recent years, and particularly in the last couple of decades, cats have been living more and more inside of our houses around the clock. I think it's something like 60% of American house cats, or even more than that, are inside all the time. And cats have basically learned through a process of trial and error that if they do certain things, they can condition humans in a Pavlovian manner to do exactly what they want us to do. And so I think it's a form of, you know, marvelous genius that they've been able to kind of work this out on their own terms and develop, in some cases, systems of meows to indicate to their owners that they want a particular thing. And the fascinating thing is that research has shown that you can understand the meows that your cat has taught you and the particular signals it sends. But if you go over to your neighbor's house, you won't be able to necessarily understand that cat's meows and that cat's signals. And that's because this isn't a language that's established across cats. This is a language that your cat has developed specifically to instruct you.
7: Right, so they've customized their relationship. Yeah. I mean, we think of cats as our pets, but your point seems to be that we are their pets. How did this come to be? Was it just, you know, Darwinian evolution because more and more cats were just living with humans?
10: Yeah, I mean, it's really interesting. Cats basically inserted themselves into the human sphere. It doesn't seem that we ever really had a particular task for them to do or a need for cats. There's some debate about this, but it doesn't seem like they're particularly good at killing vermin, at least to the extent that you would need to kill them to protect food stores or to stop the spread of disease. And basically, when humans became a more sedentary species about 10,000 years ago, we started setting up our first permanent villages in the Near East. Cats just kind of crept into these areas and started eating our garbage. And other animals did this too, little animals, especially foxes, crept into these settlements too because we had so much meaty garbage around and we'd killed off a lot of the bigger, scarier predators around. There is something scientists call a mesopredator release, a sudden spike of small predators. But house cats kind of went one step further than the foxes that we still have around our settlements today and underwent, at least to some degree, the process of domestication. But humans never really put a yoke on them or put them in a cage. They just hung out with us so much that they began to change their brains and to a small degree their bodies in ways to sort of better get along in our sphere and to avail themselves of more of our food and protection.
7: So it is kind of paradoxical, though, because the cats obviously do want to be near us, and yet they are solitary creatures. They're not friendly like your dog.
10: Exactly. What's fascinating is how adaptable cats are. And one of the most significant aspects of their adaptability is their relationship with us. They can either take us or leave us. They can live with you in a studio apartment, or they can strike out on their own and survive on deserted islands in the subarctic zones, or they can live on volcano cones in Hawaii, or they can live in deserts. They're these amazing survivors, and they can live with us and in certain ways seem to like living with us, but they don't need us, and they especially don't need us in the way that dogs do. Cats can survive outside of our world just as well as they can survive inside of it.
7: So it's kind of strange because they are solitary creatures, as you note, and yet apparently feral cats form colonies or groups. Do you know why that is?
10: You know, that's something that I've wondered a lot about, and I think that it has to do with the distribution of resources in a given area. In a natural landscape, like a forest in the middle of nowhere, domestic cats will be more solitary and patrol tracts of territory that are exclusively their own. But in an environment like a city, where there tend to be big, literally dumps of resources, places where all the food is, all the trash is, the cats kind of learn to hang out and to share with each other and get along, especially in these family-based groups. And that's one reason that I called my book The Lion in the Living Room, because cats, domestic cats, can take on the social attributes of lions and form almost pride-like groups. And lions, it's worth noting, live in another landscape where resources are not evenly distributed. They live on savannas. So lions kind of gang up together to control these watering holes and these rich, fertile areas in a way that's not totally unlike the way that feral cats might gang up to control a garbage dump.
7: It's also interesting that you write that the cat's meow, which has become a phrase on its own, the cat's meow is only for humans, that cats apparently don't meow with one another. It sounds like they've figured out a language for us, at least, you know, maybe a one-word language.
10: Yeah, in nature, it's not that they can't meow. They can meow, but they do not, because they're all by themselves and there's nobody to meow to. In places where there are these wild cats, Felis silvestris libica, these animals are by themselves and they pretty much only get together to fight or mate. And so, you know, this idea of having an advanced vocal repertoire doesn't really serve them. Feral cats apparently meow a little bit more to each other, but really when we see this sort of richness of feline noises, including purring, it's more something that happens within the close confines of the home. And, you know, like we were saying, it's just another example of how startlingly adaptable these animals are and how good they are at surviving in any context. It's like, in a certain way, getting along in our comfortable houses is just as challenging for house cats as, you know, surviving in a barren moor somewhere, because it's just not their natural world. But they're so resourceful that they figure out a way to get along and to get the meat, which is at the heart of their existence. You know, they'll meow to us until they get fed, pretty much, as I learned from Cheeto and his ankle nibbles.
7: Well, another way in which they might control us, although maybe not quite so deliberately, is the parasite toxoplasmosis. It seems to invade the brain, even among non-cat owners. What is toxoplasmosis and how widespread is it?
10: Toxoplasmosis is a single-celled parasite that is spread basically through cat droppings. It breeds in the feline intestine, and that's pretty much the only place that it can reproduce a billion copies of itself. But then when it goes out into the environment, it can infect any number of mammalian hosts, from humans to humpback whales to, you know, Australian wallabies. And it can have devastating consequences for species, including us. And it's, I think the statistic is something like 1 in 10 Americans have this parasite in a dormant state in our bodies. And the numbers might be as high as 1 in 3 people worldwide.
7: But still, I mean, this could be a dangerous thing, toxoplasmosis, because it seems to make rats less fearful of cats. Maybe it has some effect on our behavior. It might even be linked to diseases. Parkinson's and Alzheimer's have been suggested. It sounds to me like this could be a serious thing, and yet people still have cats.
10: Yeah, it's a very serious thing. Some scientists think that it has a relationship to various neurological disorders, particularly schizophrenia. But the data there is still somewhat conflicted, but it's definitely an interesting notion that this invisible parasite spread by cats might be sculpting human behavior in ways that we had never anticipated. And the fascinating thing is that just when this news came to light, people had known about toxoplasmosis for quite a while, but they didn't realize until 1969 or 1970 that it was spread exclusively by felines, and most usually by domestic felines. And that's actually precisely the moment when house cats kind of took off as more popular pets. And that had nothing to do with the fact that people wanted toxoplasmosis, and I don't think they were being puppeteered by the parasite, as some might argue, but cats were just becoming much more popular, and this information about this sort of potentially devastating parasite that they spread didn't really deter people. And I think that's just kind of fascinating evidence of the power that this other species has over us and their kind of magnetic appeal.
7: Well, let me talk about another danger that has certainly been well documented, and that is they're killing all the songbirds, right? I mean, I've seen numbers in the millions per day of birds killed by domestic cats. Well, what about that?
10: Yeah, so cats, in addition to gorging on the canned food that we present to them, which also has, you know, an environmental source, but cats on their own are just magnificent hunters and can kill all kinds of animals, from lemurs to butterflies. They can catch anything, and that's another source of their amazing survival skills. I think that the songbird stuff, this is such an intense issue because it really divides animal lovers. On the one hand, you have people who love cats who say that, you know, there's no way that my little pet is contributing to this environmental devastation. And then you have the people who, on the other side, are very much involved with the bird world and blame a lot of things on cats. And, you know, I think both sides raise good points. Cats, certainly on small islands and even larger islands like Hawaii, can drive extinctions of of songbirds, and that's really well documented. What's less well documented is the damage that they can do on mainlands like the United States. But again, that's a very hotly contested topic.
7: Abigail, we're familiar with the idea that dogs evolved from wolves, and not all that long ago. I mean, speaking in geologic terms, anyhow.
10: Right.
7: Where did cats come from? And, you know, can we learn something? I mean, I know that there were big cats with saber teeth in the La Brea tar pits of Los Angeles. I mean, do we know where cats came from? The, you know, the kind of cats you have in your home?
10: Yes, we do. And that's one of the really neat things about them and part of their promise as an animal of scientific interest. Cats come from the Near East and North Africa, this species, subspecies really called Felis sylvestris libica. It's a little cat that looks very much like your pet at home, and often experts can't even tell one from the other. They frequently interbreed with domestic cats. And basically, about 10,000 years ago, when we started making our first permanent settlements in the area, all of these little pint-sized carnivores kind of crept into our homesteads and started eating our trash. And what's interesting is that these little wildcats are still alive in the Near East today, whereas the ancestors of dogs, whether or not they were a kind of wolf we would be familiar with or something else, have disappeared. And that's because dogs have transformed so completely in human company that they've really become a separate kind of animal, whereas cats are very much true to the feline blueprint and indistinguishable physically from their relatives today. And so the promise of that is that a lot of scientists who are interested in domestication and the neural pathways involved are curious about, you know, can we compare the domestic cat with its wild relatives and kind of subtract one from the other and figure out the neural pathways that are under selective pressure and figure out more about what this domestication syndrome is and how it came to be. And it's just a really neat opportunity because we know exactly where and when the house cat arose. Whereas with dogs, that's really a mystery. And some people say it happened, you know, 15,000 years ago. Some people say 30,000 years ago. They can't agree with where it happened. And with cats, it's more clear-cut.
7: Well, finally, Abigail, cats may be unchanged now for, I don't know, millions of years, but clearly they're a good model because they come to dominate our high-tech internet, right? I mean, it's said the most popular thing on the internet are cat videos. Why have they become a meme like this? Is it just their baby faces?
10: You know, I think that we can never underestimate the value of an adorable little face, and people just love to ogle these things. But I do think that there's other basic aspects. One thing that I think that you see online that makes cats such a top predator there, as well as in the real world, is the way that cats move. Now, cats are very solitary, hidden, cryptic animals that tend to lie in wait and ambush their prey. They move very suddenly and in very short bursts of activity. And a lot of the things that you see online that are so appealing, like this famous Japanese cat, Maru, hopping in and out of a box, this sort of explosive pounce behavior, that's nothing but feline hunting behavior that is a sudden burst of activity that fits really well in the sort of short attention span format of the internet. They just make better videos. And because of this explosive ambush hunting style that they have, that's really different from dogs. Dogs would tend to hound prey over miles and miles, which sort of doesn't fit into a 10-second viral video quite as well.
7: I am prepared to yield to our feline overlords. Abigail Tucker, thank you so very much for speaking with us.
10: Thank you so much for having me.
8: Abigail Tucker is the author of The Lion in the Living Room, How House Cats Tamed Us and Took Over the World.

0: Well, apparently cats have evolved strategies to make us do their bidding. What other animals have revealed themselves to be cleverer than we thought?
1: Primatologist Franz Duval next, and what his answer to that question suggests about our ethical obligation to our fellow fauna.
0: It's, are animals really that smart? On Big Picture Science.
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4: From Feature Story News, I'm Rebecca Bunsen in Mumbai. At least 8 people have been killed after Russian forces launched a major missile and drone attack on the Ukrainian capital overnight. Qatar's foreign ministry has declared positive progress in indirect talks between the US and Iran in Doha, with mediators shuttling between the two delegations on issues tied to a memorandum of understanding. US President Donald Trump said denuclearization is moving along well, but Iran's deputy foreign minister says formal negotiations have not yet begun. Mitch McCann reports from New York.
5: I think what we have to remember here is that this is nothing new, and it's become a common practice for both nations not just to disagree on discussion points, but to disagree on the fact that they have even talked about these things. So we've seen that in the last couple of months as negotiations have been going back and forth. At the moment, it seems the key points of discussion are around the Strait of Hormuz and Iran's desire to enforce tolling, as well as financial arrangements, for example, the rollback of sanctions and money that's been withheld from the Iranian government, and also the ceasefire in Lebanon is another key point of discussion at the moment.
4: India's Prime Minister Narendra Modi and Japan's Prime Minister Sanae Takaichi are meeting in New Delhi on Thursday, with joint declarations on economic security and artificial intelligence cooperation expected. Prime Minister Takaichi arrived in the Indian capital on Wednesday evening, accompanied by representatives from more than 150 Japanese companies and business organizations. One issue on the table is whether the two countries could move away from using the US dollar to settle bilateral trade. Ishan Garg has more from New Delhi.
6: Analysts in New Delhi say that there needs to be a counterbalancing influence to China's influence in the Indo-Pacific region. India, of course, has an unresolved border dispute with China. Japan has its own issues with China, and therefore there is a possibility of greater security cooperation, but also cooperation on other fronts where both countries have traditionally relied on China.
4: U.S. President Donald Trump has dismissed conflict of interest criticism over more than $1 billion in cryptocurrency profits, telling reporters that outside funds manage his money and that he does not speak to the institutions handling his finances. Democrats say the president is using the office to enrich himself, with some calling it brazen corruption. Freddie Hayward, U.S. correspondent for The New Statesman, says the scale of the profits could hurt Republicans at the midterm elections.
7: And I think that, of course, his hardcore, loyal fans will stay with him through thick and thin. But this is an increasing problem. But I think it speaks to a broader problem for him. He's not really engaged with creating a seismic, epochal legacy that he can hand down through generations.
4: From Bureaus Worldwide, this is FSN. Thousands of people have taken to the streets this week in parts of South Africa, with demonstrators demanding that all undocumented migrants leave the country. These are the biggest migration-related protests since a wave of anti-migrant violence in 2008. Isabel Nakiria reports.
8: Time is running out for undocumented migrants to leave South Africa after the June 30th deadline passed. Across the country, thousands of South Africans have taken to the streets demanding that undocumented migrants leave their country. Now, most protests have remained peaceful, but in some townships, there have been incidents of looting and vandalism targeting shops. Now, the police have been deployed in large numbers to help keep order, and several arrests have already been made. In major city centers, businesses have closed early or shut down completely, with many residents staying indoors. Now, authorities say buses are being used to help transport foreign nationals out of the country in an effort to avoid further tensions or attacks. In some areas, including Jamestown, protesters stormed some homes claiming undocumented migrants were being sheltered there. South Africans are demanding that the government helps improve welfare and jobs that they claim migrants were enjoying.
4: Here's the main news again. At least 8 people have been killed after Russian forces launched a major missile and drone attack on the Ukrainian capital overnight. Qatar's foreign ministry has declared positive progress in indirect talks between the US and Iran in Doha. India's Prime Minister Narendra Modi and Japanese Prime Minister Sanae Takayuchi are meeting in New Delhi on Thursday. Joint declarations on economic security and artificial intelligence cooperation are expected. And that is the latest feature story news. Rebecca Bunden reporting.
9: So, Linda, did you call Dad about lunch?
10: I've been trying to call him all morning. No answer.
9: Oh, he should be at home now.
10: What do you think?
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13: 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I'm the director of the Science Working Group at Radio Newark. 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
14: Welcome to the Science Update Podcast. I'm Bob Hirshon, and this is the podcast for October 19th, 2007. This week, does antibacterial soap really work? And a mouse that's helping probe the mysteries of autism. But first, Suzanne Bard reports on a potential new cancer therapy.
15: Cancer kills millions of people every year. Everyone's susceptible, but it turns out that some people have the ability to ward off the disease much better than others. According to cancer researcher Chun Sui of Wake Forest University School of Medicine, up to 15% of us may be especially resistant to the disease. Sui says this is because their granulocytes, a type of white blood cell, have super cancer-fighting properties. In the lab, he found that their granulocytes were up to 50 times better at killing cancer cells than those of other healthy subjects. He and his colleagues hope to harness their cancer-fighting abilities to treat those suffering from the disease.
16: They have innate anti-cancer activity in their white cells, and that can be transferred to cancer patients for a cancer therapy.
15: The next step is to test whether cancer patients' conditions improve when given granulocyte transfusions from cancer-resistant donors. He adds that while the cancer resistance of granulocytes is probably inherited, it decreases across the board during the winter months. This means that for transfusions to be successful, they must take place during the spring or summer. Cancer resistance also appears to decrease after the age of 50 and when people experience high levels of stress. Sui says his search for cancer-resistant people began when his team discovered a cancer-resistant mouse 9 years ago.
16: You can give cancer cells to this mouse and he can survive while all the other mice did not.
15: Lacking the funding to pinpoint the gene responsible for the cancer resistance, Sui and his colleagues wondered if a simple, inexpensive test could discriminate the mice born with cancer resistance from ordinary mice.
16: So what we did is that we take the mouse white cells out and mix them with cancer cells in the test tube.
15: While the granulocytes of normal mice proved ineffective against the cancer cells, those of cancer-resistant mice were different.
16: And we realized that the cells from the cancer-resistant mice can kill cancer cells.
15: Sui and his colleagues then wondered whether a similar test might be able to correctly identify cancer-resistant people. They surmised that if mice could inherit resistance, perhaps humans could too. But first, they'd have to find some of these people. That's when they started to look at generations of smokers who had little or no cancer in their families. Sui says he began to hear from smokers who thought they might have inherited cancer resistance.
16: There's a lot of smokers emailing me and saying that I believe that my family has this gene because all of our family members smoke a couple packs a day and none of us get cancer.
15: That's when the researchers started collecting the granulocytes of cancer-resistant volunteers and mixing them with cancer cells.
16: And we realized that different people may have different ability of killing cancer cells. And very surprising to us is that many people have very good activity, and their activities are even better than the cancer-resistant mice.
15: He cautions that only further testing with real patients will determine if some people's supercharged granulocytes can kill cancer outside of the test tube.
14: Thanks, Suzanne. In other health news, it turns out that so-called antibacterial soaps may be a bad investment. According to a new comprehensive scientific review, they don't work as advertised. University of Michigan epidemiologist Allison Aiello and her colleagues analyzed 27 studies of soaps that contain an antibacterial chemical called triclosan.
17: And we looked at efficacy in two different ways. First, we looked at whether these antibacterial soaps reduced infectious illnesses, for example, and then whether they actually reduced bacterial counts on the hand.
14: On both counts, consumer-grade antibacterial soaps were no better than plain soaps. What's more, Aiello says these antibacterial soaps may actually lead to bacteria that are resistant not only to triclosan, but to other antibiotics as well. Next, Justin Warner has the latest on autism research.
18: In the movie Rain Man, Dustin Hoffman played an autistic man with severe social impairments but astonishing math skills. Scientists recently unveiled a mouse with similar symptoms that could benefit future research in autism. Thomas Sudhoff and his colleagues at the University of Texas Southwestern Medical Center bred mice with a genetic mutation that's been linked to some cases of human autism. The mutant mice don't interact normally with other mice and prefer to spend time with inanimate objects.
19: But they do not suffer from a general loss of brain function. Many mutations that one puts into mice basically make the mice less able to do something.
18: Once more, the mutant mice are actually better than normal mice at solving mazes. While it's tempting to call them autistic, Sudhoff stresses that there's really no such thing as an autistic mouse.
19: There's no way we can ever hope to really replicate autism in mice because maybe the major symptom of autism is a lack of verbal communication, and mice don't communicate verbally.
18: Still, this is arguably the best animal model of autism so far, and it may be good enough to allow scientists to identify which brain pathways function differently in autistic people. And Sudhoff says it's very possible that the underlying mechanism is the same in patients who have this particular genetic mutation and those who don't.
14: Thanks, Justin. An organic molecule called adenine is an essential building block of life on Earth. An article in the journal Astrobiology suggests the source of adenine was extraterrestrial dust clouds. They believe adenine forms within hydrogen cyanide clouds, which have been observed in interstellar space. The researchers suggest that scientists searching for extraterrestrial life should focus on areas rich in these gas clouds, since they may have jump-started life on other worlds as well. Speaking of other worlds, University of Chicago researchers report that Titan, the largest moon of the planet Saturn, has a climate that resembles that of Brazil, except that it's hundreds of degrees below zero. They explain that instead of water vapor, the moon has methane vapor, which forms clouds and rain and other tropical-like phenomena at very low temperatures. Next, Suzanne delves into the spicy secrets of some popular condiments.
15: If you eat sushi, most likely you've braved the searing hot taste of wasabi. That's the bright green condiment that's served along with the popular Japanese snack. If so, you also know that wasabi's kick only lasts for a few seconds. In contrast, the heat of chili peppers can burn your mouth for a lot longer. We asked neuroscientist Diana Bautista of the University of California at San Francisco for an explanation.
20: Both chili peppers and wasabi activate pain receptors that are located in your mouth. The different sensations you experience when you eat these spices comes from the distinct chemical structures of their active compounds. Wasabi contains compounds that are highly reactive, volatile chemicals that easily break down, but chili peppers have more fat-soluble compounds that really penetrate the cells in the tongue and activates way more pain receptors than wasabi does. So that creates a longer lasting, more painful burning sensation.
15: And if you have a burning science question, call us at 1-800-WHY-IS-IT. If we use your question, you'll win a science update mug.
14: Thanks, Suzanne. Well, that's all for this week. Next week, chewing gum that doesn't stick to clothes, pavement, or the bottom of your shoes. Science marches on. And we'll travel back in time with the help of some really hairy DNA. If you enjoy our podcast, tune into the Science Update Podcast Daily Edition. 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Thanks for listening. I'm Bob Hirschhorn.
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21: Growing numbers of artists across the cultural spectrum are relying on public donations in order to finish their projects, release music and go on tour. The phenomenon, as you may know, is called crowdfunding, and it's helping to sustain musicians, painters and filmmakers during a time when studios and record labels are perhaps a little tight with their cash. There's been a lot of talk, for instance, recently about the US performer Amanda Palmer and how crowdsourcing all kinds of things, including hard cash. She even did a TED Talks called The Art of Asking. Now, I may be a little bit cynical when I ask what's the difference between crowdsourcing online and what punks did for decades offline and what makes it new. But hey, it's happening, and it's happening perhaps on a larger scale than before, not only via Kickstarter, but also on sites like Boomerang in Denmark. Malcolm Brabant has been dipping into the crowdfunding scene in Copenhagen.
22: Singer-songwriter Mathilde Falk comes from rock royalty. Her father was a famous Danish guitarist and vocalist. But her family status has not helped her fledgling career. She's had to work as a garbage collector and postal sorter to help fund her music. Now she's appealing to fans to donate €2,500 so she can finish her second album. But why does she need charity? Is crowdfunding only for those who aren't good enough to make it through traditional means?
23: I've heard about a lot of successful people who are doing it because the music industry has changed so much. Oh, there's not a lot of money in the industry anymore. Everybody can do it, but of course us who haven't been that successful yet needs it more. Lady Gaga doesn't need it. It's a great way to make your audience feel a part of it.
22: Former banker Mikael Eis runs a website called Boomerang that advertises the appeals of Mathilde and a range of other performers. Mikael takes a commission of 5% if the artist gathers the full target figure. He gives his services free if contributions fall short of 100%.
24: In average, on Boomerang, the average donation is €53, so that's pretty generous, I would say, in Danish terms. And I guess it's all about people actually starting to take responsibilities of what's going on in the local society and in the whole of Denmark. So I think it's about a transaction from a me society to a we society, us society.
22: Jan Graap is an internationally renowned photographer. He won this year's World Press Award in the sports category for his portrayal of Somali women basketball players. Graap is relying on crowdfunding to support his great passionate project, a book documenting suffering from the perpetual civil wars of Somalia, one of the most dangerous countries in the world. He needs to go there one more time to complete the book. He requires €8,000 to pay for round-the-clock protection by 8 to 10 armed guards.
25: So the book is generally about all the people that don't really have a voice in the Somalia story. The reportages we used to do are not being done by media anymore due to financial reasons. And I think that is a big mistake by these media organizations. They should spend more money on doing this because the interest is there. But by making their viewers and readers more stupid, you know, they go elsewhere to find the information, and that's where I come into the picture.
22: So what motivates people to dip into their pockets and support artists like...
26: At the tone, we've reached the top of the hour. WIZULP. Newark. Radio Newark News.
0: We made it to Friday. This is the Public Square with Dave Zanotti from the American Policy Roundtable. What a great week it's been, Dave. We mentioned yesterday a book that we've republished called Jesus, His Story. Now, tell me why this book's important to you.
3: Well, this book's important because Matthew, Mark, Luke, and John, who put together the story of the life of Christ, have sold more books than anybody else in the history of the world. So it's a pretty interesting topic, but more significantly, because learning to study Jesus is how we get to know him better. Now, we could go through we could spend the rest of our days of testimonies of people who would attest to the fact that meeting Jesus and knowing him has made all the difference in their life, both for now and for eternity. So we know this is the subject of redemption and the subject of identity and the subject of real answers for real questions. But how? How do we get to know Christ better? We need tools. And of course, the four Gospels in and of themselves are plenty of work and will supply all the answers that you need. But years ago, Dr. Robert Schenck put together

0: used to the life of Christ.
1: 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Jesus, His Story, found at thepublicsquare.com.
2: Science.
3: Welcome back, everybody. I'm Rick Pettigrew. Get ready for a brand new batch of four top news stories from this past week of Archaeologica. Send us feedback on the Archaeology Channel Facebook page or post a message on our social networking site, ArchaeoSeek. A still-occupied seaside residence in England turns out to be the long-lost home of the last Anglo-Saxon king. An irrigation and drainage system found in Bolivia is evidence of the first known example of maize monoculture in the Amazon basin. Roman inscriptions and a coin found deep in a Spanish cave point to a religious sanctuary in a site marked also by Paleolithic paintings. And a study of sheep DNA across Eurasia shows how sheep populations were the product of human breeding and migration. Thanks to everyone for supporting our subscription platform, Heritage Broadcasting Service, available at heritagetac.org. We now have hundreds of titles you can binge upon on Roku. 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Again, that link is heritagetac.org. Our tour program, TAC Tours, will continue in April 2025 with our tour of southern Iran and its many spectacular sites, including Persepolis, spanning thousands of years in the cradle of civilization. Space is still available for this rare opportunity. The link to our tour program is at archaeologychannel.org/tours. And now here's Laura Kennedy with the audio news from Archaeologica. We hope you find this to be a valuable part of your day.
4: Welcome to the audio news from Archaeologica. I'm Laura Kennedy, and these are the headlines in archaeological and historical news for the week of January 26th through February 1st, 2025. Our first story this week takes us to southern England, where archaeologists have found new evidence that a house in the seaside town of Bosham stands on the site of the once opulent residence of Harold Godwinson, the last Anglo-Saxon king of England. As reported by Heritage Daily, the monarch was elected by the king's council in 1066 after his brother-in-law, King Edward the Confessor, died without an heir. The brief rule of Godwinson, also known as Harold II, ended at the legendary Battle of Hastings, when the army of William the Conqueror killed him while challenging his claim to the throne. The Bayeux Tapestry, a famous textile chronicling these events, twice shows Harold feasting in an opulent hall at Bosham. The tapestry also contains the only visual representation of a lordly center from pre-conquest England. While the exact location of the residence was unknown, previous evidence has suggested that it could have stood where a private home is today. In a new study published in the Antiquaries Journal, archaeologists from Newcastle University and the University of Exeter have located two previously unidentified medieval buildings on the grounds of that home, one integrated into the house with another in the garden. The first clue came in 2006 when excavations on the property uncovered a latrine inside a large timber structure. During the 10th century, aristocrats were beginning to incorporate these upscale toilets into complexes like the estate shown in the Bayeux Tapestry. After further analysis of the timber structure in studies during 2010 and 2015, researchers realized it matched the design of an Anglo-Saxon ensuite. According to Dr. Duncan Wright, senior lecturer in medieval archaeology at Newcastle University and leader of the study, this discovery confirms beyond all doubt that the house lies on the site of an elite residence that predated the Norman conquest and belonged to Harold II. Funded by the Arts and Humanities Research Council, the project is the first nationwide systematic survey of physical evidence for lordly centers, focusing on rural locations where the era's elites invested in both ecclesiastical and residential structures. Music. Next, we travel to northern Bolivia, where archaeologists have discovered an innovative landscape engineering system in the monumental mounds region of the Llanos de Mochos.

0: It was designed by the Casarabe, a pre-Columbian civilization that inhabited this area from AD 500 to 1400. As reported by Phys.org, this system enabled farmers to transform flooded tropical savannas into highly productive year-round maize fields. This unique agricultural infrastructure, which included extensive drainage canals and reservoirs, supported the first grain-based agrarian economy in the Amazon. The challenging climate in this tropical lowland savanna cycled from intense rainy seasons and flooding to very dry seasons. Archaeologists had previously dismissed the possibility that pre-contact peoples had developed intensive monoculture farming there. The study, published in the journal Nature, was the work of an interdisciplinary team of researchers from universities in Spain, the UK, Brazil, and Bolivia. Led by Umberto Lombardo, an environmental archaeologist at the Autonomous University of Barcelona, the team identified a unique agricultural system that had not yet been documented anywhere else in the world. The researchers used aerial remote sensing imagery to see through the dense forest canopy to the remains of ancient structures below. They conducted soil coring, test pits, radiocarbon dating, and pollen and phytolith analyses on both seasonally flooded savannas and forest areas. Their system enabled farmers to drain excess water from flooded fields during the rainy season and preserve it in reservoirs throughout the dry season. This not only enabled at least two harvests of maize per year, but also attracted fish, birds, and game, ensuring the stable year-round food supply needed to sustain a relatively large population. The results drove the development of the Neolithic Revolution in the Amazon. According to Lombardo, this agricultural strategy points to the consistent cultivation of maize by the Casarabe and shows that the crop was a staple within their culture. The forest profiles did not show evidence of maize cultivation. This may suggest that the Casarabe preserved the spatially limited and highly valuable forest areas for key ecosystem products like firewood, building materials, and medicinal plants. Intensive cultivation of maize played a major part in supporting the economy of some of the most complex ancient societies in the Americas. The methods they employed can guide us toward solutions for modern agricultural sustainability. Our third story takes us to one of the largest and most important rock art sites on the Iberian Peninsula, Cova de las Donas, or the Women's Cave. A research team comprising archaeologists from the universities of Alicante and Zaragoza has unearthed a remarkable find at the site, a Roman sanctuary. As reported by Archaeo News, these findings support the use of the cave in prehistoric times and the Roman era, making it one of the most significant cave sites in the Mediterranean for archaeological study. Placed in a deep chamber of the cave, more than 200 meters from the entrance, the temple contains 15 Roman inscriptions. A coin dating to the time of Emperor Claudius, discovered in a crack in the ceiling next to a stalactite, may have been used in rituals during the 1st century AD. Their placement in such a remote area of the cave indicates that the sanctuary was reused, if not repurposed, by the Romans. This study builds upon previous explorations of the cave, which is located in the Mijares municipality of Spain's Valencia province. The earliest documented exploration, which took place in the 18th century, focused on the many Paleolithic rock art panels there. Archaeologists classified the cave as a sanctuary in the 1960s, based on its abundance of Iron Age ceramics. A 2023 study published in the journal Antiquity cataloged more than 100 Paleolithic rock art motifs at the site. Detailing the variety of techniques and number of representations among the artwork, this recent research amplified the site's significance. Evidence of the Romans' presence in the cave was scarce prior to this study. These discoveries shed new light on the Roman occupation of the Iberian Peninsula, providing archaeologists with new opportunities to study the interactions between Iberian and Roman cultures. Only 20% of the cave's rock art section has been thoroughly analyzed to date, and many more of its vast caverns are left for archaeologists to explore. More discoveries about this underground sanctuary's rich history and symbolic and religious importance are sure to come in the years ahead. Finally, we take a look at new DNA research revealing just how humans and sheep have been intertwined over millennia and the vital role the animals have played in human cultural and economic development. As reported by phys.org, the research was the work of an international and interdisciplinary team of researchers led by geneticists from Trinity College Dublin and zooarchaeologists from LMU Munich and the Bavarian State Collections of Natural History. They published their findings in the journal Science. The team traced the prehistoric trajectory of sheep by analyzing 118 genomes from bones dating across 12 millennia, from the earliest days of domestication in the western Fertile Crescent of Anatolia to the development of wool as a major textile. These bone samples originated from an area stretching from Mongolia to Ireland. Analysis of the earliest European sheep populations, dating back to 8,000 years ago, reveals the earliest evidence of humans shaping another animal's biology. Farmers intentionally designed their flocks, selecting sheep with white coats in particular. By this time, the earliest domestic sheep genomes from Europe, Iran, and Central Asia had diverged, and then began to blend as people moved sheep from east to west. Parallel to human cultures expanding outwards from the early cities of Mesopotamia, sheep genomes also moved westward within and beyond the Fertile Crescent almost 7,000 years ago. Around 5,000 years ago, pastoralist people from the Eurasian steppe migrated westward with their flocks, bringing with them the Indo-European languages and largely replacing the European human population. By the Bronze Age, half the ancestry of the tested European herds stemmed from the Eurasian steppe. According to Dr. Kevin Daly, the study's first author, the discovery of a significant prehistoric sheep migration during the Bronze Age aligns with what we know about human movement during that era. The emergence of pastoralist people groups and their spread from the Eurasian steppe toward the west had a significant genetic, linguistic, and cultural impact on Europe's ancestral populations. According to the data analyzed in this study, this migration may have been driven by sheep herding and the use of milk, cheese, and wool. When people moved, they brought their flocks with them, shaping human culture and economics for generations to come. That wraps up the news for this week. For more stories and daily news updates, visit Archaeologica on the World Wide Web at archaeologica.org, where all the news is history. 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I'm Laura Kennedy, and I'll see you next week.
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4: Hi there, I'm Thane Maynard. When you see a flying fish, chances are, given its large wing fins, that your first assumption would be that it's a bird. Once they take to the air, they can flap and glide for nearly 200 meters, the length of about two football fields. There are about 40 species of flying fish, and with speciation comes morphological differences. The two-wingers variety have two well-built pectoral or side fins that provide them with lift that they need to fly. On the other hand, the four-wingers not only use their strong pectoral fins, but also tap into the power of their pelvic or bottom fins. However, the fin that makes the real difference is the tail, which is similar to a rudder on a boat, and it helps steer the flying fish during flight. How they remain in the air can be understood by looking at their anatomy. Flying fish have a rigid frame, streamlined bodies, a reinforced spinal cord, a large cumulative fin surface area, and lower body weight. These are all characteristics that allow the fish to stay in flight due to drag reduction, something that airplane gliders based their design on in the 1930s.
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4: On today's broadcast, South Korea's June exports soar past $100 billion for the first time, propelled by a surge in semiconductor shipments. President Lee Jae-myung emphasizes the importance of internal unity within the ruling liberal camp during a luncheon with former President Moon Jae-in. And both ruling and opposition lawmakers criticized the National Election Commission, accusing it of responding passively to the local election ballot paper shortage investigations. This is KBS World Radio News. I'm Daniel Choi. South Korea's exports in June soared past $100 billion for the first time, propelled by a surge in semiconductor shipments amid the ongoing artificial intelligence boom. The country also posted a monthly trade balance exceeding $30 billion, the largest on record. Rosenbach reports.
5: South Korea's exports surged 70.9% year-on-year to an all-time high of $102.25 billion in June, according to government data released Wednesday. The figure tops the previous record of $87.75 billion set just a month prior. South Korea is the fourth country in the world, after Germany, China, and the United States, to surpass $100 billion in monthly exports, fueled by strong global demand for semiconductors. Chip shipments alone amounted to $44.82 billion, accounting for about 44% of all exports, boosted by a surge in memory prices fueled by the AI boom. Exports of computers rose more than 308% to $5.41 billion, while outbound shipments of wireless communication devices, including smartphones, increased by nearly 52% to over $1.5 billion. Exports of petroleum products and petrochemicals also showed stellar double-digit growth driven by higher international oil prices. Reflecting the June trade performance, the country posted a record-high trade surplus of $36.15 billion, bringing the cumulative surplus for the first 6 months to $138.3 billion. Given the ongoing market trends, South Korea seems on track to reach the $1 trillion export milestone this year. Rosine Park, KBS World Radio News.
4: President Lee Jae-myung and former President Moon Jae-in started their luncheon at Cheongwadae on Wednesday by discussing internal unity within the ruling liberal camp at a time when the liberal bloc is seeking to expand its political boundaries. He said his popular sovereignty-oriented government is building on the achievements made under Moon's liberal government and those of former Presidents Kim Dae-jung and Nomu-hyun, and that it is focused on undoing the damage caused by ousted President Yoon Suk-yeol. Moon, for his part, expressed hope that Lee will achieve his dream of becoming everyone's president and stressed that the current administration's greatest task is uniting the nation. The former president said internal unity within the ruling party could serve as the starting point for national unity, adding that Lee is the only person in the country who can make that happen. Regarding inter-Korean ties, Moon, who met with North Korean leader Kim Jong-un at the historic Panmunjom summit in 2018, said he anticipates the resumption of dialogue so long as Seoul perseveres in its attempts at engagement. Lawmakers from both the ruling and opposition parties have criticized the National Election Commission, accusing it of responding passively to the parliamentary investigation into ballot paper shortages during the June 3rd local elections. Lawmakers issued the criticism on Wednesday during a second briefing by the election watchdog on the ballot shortages at the plenary session of a special parliamentary committee in charge of the inquiry into them, with Democratic Party lawmaker Kim Yong-man slamming the NEC for submitting delayed and incomplete materials and for showing a passive response. Lawmakers also raised allegations that the NEC had been informed in advance of an independent fact-finding committee's plans and findings, though the commission denied an improper advance briefing. In response, the NEC apologized again for the disruption and announced reform measures, including printing enough ballots for 100% of registered voters, having three full-time election commissioners, and establishing an independent audit committee through legislation. Meanwhile, acting NEC chair Wi Chul-hwan again rejected calls to resign from the main opposition People Power Party, saying such a step would be irresponsible in the current situation and could create greater difficulties. The ruling Democratic Party majority National Assembly has elected chairs for 10 parliamentary standing committees and one special budget committee in the second half of the 22nd National Assembly during a boycott by the main opposition. At a plenary session Tuesday, DP Representative Seong-kyu was elected to lead the Legislation and Judiciary Committee, Representative Yoo Dong-soo, the National Policy Committee, and Representative Cho Seung-rae, the Finance, Economy, Planning and Budget Committee. Floor Leader Han Byung-do will oversee the Housing Steering Committee and Representative Lee Kwang-jae, the Special Committee on Budget and Accounts. The ruling party announced candidate recommendations for 11 of the 18 committee chief posts on Tuesday after failing to narrow its differences with the main opposition People Power Party over the chairmanship of the Legislation and Judiciary Committee. The Jeonnam Gwangju Special Metropolitan City, South Korea's first metropolitan-level administrative integration model, was officially launched Wednesday. Inaugural Mayor Min Young-bae took his oath of office during the first session of the newly created city's council, pledging to faithfully carry out his duties to promote regional development and national policy goals. He described the recently announced large-scale semiconductor cluster plan for the Cholla region as a historic opportunity and vowed to concentrate administrative resources on its implementation. In his first official directive issued from the Muan office, Mayor Min ordered all administrative resources to be fully mobilized to ensure the early completion of semiconductor facilities and the start of production within President Lee Jae-myung's term. The City Council's inaugural session was held at 12 a.m. Wednesday to prevent an administrative vacuum and establish the institutional framework for the unified government. The Seoul police will investigate allegations that Korea Football Association President Jung Mong-kyu exercised undue influence over the appointment of Hong Myung-bo as head coach of the men's national football team in 2024. In a press notice Wednesday, the Seoul Metropolitan Police Agency and the Seoul Jongno Police Station said the Metropolitan Agency's Financial Crime Investigation Unit will take over the case from the Jongno Police due to the matter's importance. Jung and other senior executives at the KFA face accusations of unfairly intervening in the selection of Hong and his predecessor, Jurgen Klinsmann. The Jongno Police have investigated 8 relevant cases since July 2024 and have questioned Jung and other KFA officials, including former technical director Lee Im-seng. With little progress being made in the police investigation, the Seoul Administrative Court ruled in April that the sports ministry's calls for heavy disciplinary action against Jung in 2024 were justified. Rain is forecast for the coastal areas of South Gyeongsang Province and for Jeju Island on Wednesday night, and showers are expected in the capital region and the inland areas of Gangwon Province until early Thursday. The Korea Meteorological Administration says clouds will likely form over the capital area and in Gangwon Province on Thursday, and less than 0.1 millimeter of precipitation is predicted for South Jeolla Province and parts of North Gyeongsang Province until Thursday night. Morning low temperatures across the country will range between 15 and 22 degrees Celsius, with daytime highs peaking between 24 and 31 degrees. The temperature in Seoul will hover around 22 degrees on Thursday morning and warm up to a high of 30 degrees in the afternoon. And that's the news from KBS World Radio's News Center in Seoul. This has been Daniel Chan.
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2: Welcome to the Science Podcast for August 15th, 2014. I'm Sarah Crespi. In this week's show, we talk about parenting before conception. And David Grimm is here with a roundup of daily news stories. 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AAAS, the Science Society, at www.aaas.org. The theme of this week's special issue on parenting is our non-genetic legacy. What gets passed to children outside the vital DNA strands that make up its genome? I spoke with Michelle Lane about her contribution to the theme, preconception parenting.
6: It's been known for some time that a mother's health and her lifestyle during pregnancy impacts on the health of the pregnancy, the growth and development of the fetus, and ultimately affecting the health of her newborn baby. However, emerging evidence suggests that, in fact, lifestyle and health choices of the mother both before pregnancy and also during the very early stages of pregnancy, even before she knows she's pregnant, may also influence the pregnancy, the growth and development of the fetus, and impact on the child. And what's probably even more interesting is that there's also now clear evidence for influences of a father's health and lifestyle before conception that affects not only his own fertility, but can also influence the pregnancy and affect the health of the offspring, with evidence from animal models suggesting that this influence can actually go across generations, suggesting some sort of developmental programming that can be transmitted at least through two generations.
2: Your article specifically refers to parenting before conception. What factors before conception have a big impact on the embryo and development?
6: So most of the work that's been done to date has really been focused around diet, with a particular emphasis on overnutrition and obesity, given that it's such an enormous contributor to the health burden that we're all facing at the moment. Although there is also some work on undernutrition, low-protein diets, as well as things such as smoking, inflammation, stress, and probably more relevant to the father, also some work done on the impacts of paternal age.
2: Mm-hmm. One of the mechanisms for recording the maternal environment, these, you know, preconception factors, is epigenetics. Can you give us an example of how these markers are affected by different influences?
6: In regards to obesity, maternal obesity before conception has been shown to cause many structural changes to the oocyte and the egg itself, such as changes to the mitochondria. The oocyte maintains lipid droplets. There's evidence of stress to things such as the endoplasmic reticulum, which is altering signaling pathways in the oocyte, as well as an altered metabolic response. And as the oocyte matures, it also accumulates a lot of epigenetic marks, both on its DNA and also on its histones. And there's been reports, such as in a zinc-deficient maternal diet, where there's been changes to the methylation marks in the oocyte that are altered. And the most interesting thing is that these perturbations seem to exist and continue to persist in the embryo after fertilization.
2: Well, that was going to be my next question. Have these persisted any further than the embryo at fertilization, any of these changes that you're recognizing at preconception stages?
6: To date, most of the work has been associative in terms of there's been applied to the mother an observation around some epigenetic or mitochondrial structural changes in the oocyte, which then, when we look at the phenotype of the offspring, has been shown to alter offspring metabolic health. Probably the one example where has been a direct effect has been using mitochondria function, where if we artificially dampen down mitochondrial function in the oocyte of the embryo, we've shown that it persists in the embryo. We see changes in the growth and size of the fetus, as well as the changes in the molecular profile of some of the tissues, such as in the brain. And this was even if the experimental paradigm just isolated the mitochondrial disturbance just to the first 48 hours after fertilization and then removed the stress, we still saw these persistent changes in terms of the growth trajectory of the fetus.
2: Let's switch to the father's side now for a bit. Are any of these effects seen due to the father's diet or, you know, his contribution to the conception materials?
6: Yeah, this idea that the father lifestyle and dietary sort of choices might also impact on the pregnancy is actually very, very new. There's now been several studies in men showing that lifestyle factors such as smoking, obesity, and also aging affects the molecular composition of the sperm. In animal models, this has been shown to occur at multiple layers of the epigenetic machinery, with changes in methylation, changes in acetylation both in mature sperm as well as during spermatogenesis, as well as alterations in the microRNA content of the sperm. And also paternal age has been associated with methylation changes in the sperm, in the human, mm-hmm. as well as smoking actually alters the content of the non-coding RNAs, including microRNAs in the sperm.
2: You also talk about non-genetic, non-epigenetic factors, like non-coding RNA and the components of the seminal fluid. What role might they play in some of these effects?
6: So at the moment, this research is really very new and sort of in its infancy. As far as seminal plasma is concerned, the composition of seminal plasma has just recently been shown to also be influenced by, for example, obesity in humans. But using animal models where we can actually surgically remove the male accessory glands, it's been shown that if you do that in an animal model, you actually alter the postnatal growth as well as things such as anxiety and behaviour in the offspring. And the embryos in those models, if we look at the embryos themselves, actually we see changes in their methylation profile, implicating some sort of effect that the seminal plasma has had on the sperm itself. However, it's also clear that the seminal plasma itself appears to act on the female reproductive tract and influence its secretions, which can also impact on the offspring phenotype. So therefore, any lifestyle changes that might occur to the seminal plasma may further impact not just on the sperm, but also on the uterine environment itself at the time of implantation, which may therefore have ongoing effects on the pregnancy, the growth of the fetus, and ultimately the offspring.
2: Yeah. I noticed we're talking a lot about rodent studies. There's some data from humans, but a lot of this tends to be more solid in our mice and rat friends. What are some of the difficulties in studying these things in people?
6: Yeah, for sure. Most of the work that we have done to date really has been in the animal models and particularly in the rodent models. And really the reason for that is that we can use experimental strategies to isolate the individual time periods. So we can isolate preconception. We can isolate the period immediately after fertilisation and during pre-implantation embryo development. Now, obviously, when we're talking in the human, you know, the child is the product of both the maternal and the paternal environment, preconception, as well as the environment during gestation of the mother, as well as lactation is also being shown to affect childhood growth. And so it's very difficult to attribute specific effects to a discrete window. So that's much more difficult and will take more time and more extensive studies in order for us to be able to really understand this precise contributions in terms of the human of each of these discrete windows of pregnancy.
2: You mentioned in your intro that some of these effects last through more than one generation. Can you give an example of research that's shown that?
6: So the idea that an effect to a parent could actually affect multiple generations is actually quite new. There's been an animal study where it has been shown that if the father is exposed to paternal obesity, that you actually see effects in two generations on the offspring. There's also been studies that have shown that if a mother is exposed to a stress in utero, that the effects on the fetus is actually transmitted through multiple generations. There's also an epidemiological study on the diet of the grandfather that has shown that it also affects the metabolic health of his grandchildren. At the moment, it's not clear about how this is transmitted across multiple generations, but it's an intriguing findings and something that we really need to understand a lot more than we do currently.
2: Now, one other study you mention in the review is this one where the fear of an odor is passed down from parent to child. Can you talk about that one?
6: Yeah, this is actually a very intriguing study where the male mice themselves were exposed to a specific odour and then given a fear stimulus. And then they were mated and produced offspring. And when their offspring were actually given the same odour, they actually had a very similar fear response as their father, showing that this very specific environmental stimuli was actually transmitted to their offspring, which is, you know, very, very interesting and something that we need to understand a lot more about how something like this could be transmitted to the next generation.
2: Right. I mean, my understanding is that most of the epigenetic marks on both parental sets of DNA are wiped out before conception, but somehow they're carried on maybe to a small degree after that?
6: Yeah, I think that this is really showing a fundamental knowledge gap in terms of what we know about how the very early embryo gene fertilization is actually being reprogrammed. There was a prevailing thought for a long time that basically all of the marks were clear during fertilisation. But I think what we're finding with these models where you apply a stimuli to the parent and you see an effect on the offspring is it's clear that at least some aspects of this are escaping that reprogramming, and that whilst there might be a large amount of reprogramming, at least in some occasions, some of these marks must be escaping through, persisting into the embryo and therefore affecting the offspring. And really, we don't really currently understand how that is happening and how these are escaping these massive reprogramming events that do occur in both the male and the female pronucleus in the very early stages of fertilisation.
2: And so if we don't really understand these marks, like how they're made, what influences them, you know, how can we know how important changes in these marks are or these features are?
6: Well, I think we're beginning to gain some understanding from the work that's being done in animal models that are deliberately manipulating many of these pathways and looking to see what happens in terms of both the embryo as well as the offspring. But these are some of the questions that are currently being answered in many labs around the world at the moment about how is it that an environmental stress makes a change on either the sperm or the oocyte or the early embryo. What are these changes? And likely they'll be multifactorial and it won't just be one specific pathway. And then how are these persisting during these massive waves of reprogramming that occur in the early embryo to influence the developmental trajectory of the embryo and then ultimately the fetus and the offspring? And the other things that we still don't understand as well is how the individual windows really of exposure individually affect the offspring. So how does the preconception environment interact with the gestational environment, also lactational environment? And interesting as well, there's been very little study even on how an environmental insult on the mother, if the father also has a similar environmental insult such as obesity, is there an additive effect on the embryo and the offspring? And these questions are currently unanswered.
2: Michelle, thanks so much for talking with me.
6: Thank you, Sarah. It's been wonderful to speak about our research as well as some of the fabulous research that's been done in this area.
2: Michelle Lean and colleagues write about parenting before becoming parents in this week's special issue. You can read her review and more at www.sciencemag.org/special/parenting. Now we have David Grimm, the editor for our online daily news site. He's here to talk about some recent online stories. I'm Sarah Crespi. First up, we have a story on more particles in the ocean. A few weeks ago, we had a guest on the podcast talking about seemingly omnipresent microplastics, tiny particles of plastics floating in the ocean everywhere, basically. Now a new study has looked at the content of the very top layer of the ocean and found something different. So, Dave, why look at this uppermost layer?
7: Well, this uppermost layer, Sarah, is called the sea surface microlayer. And nobody's really looked at it before. That was one of the reasons researchers were sort of curious. Usually when scientists look at the sea, they'll just take a big chunk out of the sea. You know, they're not just looking at their very top layer. They're grabbing everything they can. But these scientists suspected that there might be something special going on with this layer, particularly because this layer has very high surface tension, sticky secretions from microbes, and that keeps tiny particles trapped in this layer. And the thought was, well, maybe these are particles that aren't found elsewhere in the ocean.
2: What is the comparison like between this microlayer at the very top and other parts of the ocean?
7: Well, what they found is they found that a lot less plastic than they find elsewhere in the ocean, but they found a lot more of compounds called alkalids, which are binder in paints, also polyester resins, which are also used in paints and fiberglass as well. On average, a liter of water from the microlayer contained about 195 particles. The vast majority were these alkalids and these polyester resins. And this concentration is about 10 to 100 times higher than microplastic particles in water collected by other methods.
2: Plastics can come from, you know, pollution from the shore, pollution from sea traffic. Where do the researchers think that these chemicals or these substances are coming from?
7: Well, they think they're coming from small fishing boats that ply these waters. In fact, there's about 17,000 of these boats in the area where the researchers took their samples. What was really interesting is the fragments that they looked at tended to be dark green and dark blue in color, which are typical colors for these boats.
2: The concern with microplastics in general is that they absorb toxic materials and that these substances can then enter the food chain. Is there a similar concern for these paint fragments and resins?
7: Well, there's a concern that zooplankton, which are these tiny creatures that live in the ocean, might be eating them, and this might be toxic to them. And zooplankton are actually a really important part of the marine food web. So this is a potential concern. And the next step for the researchers is to look at the metals and the organic chemicals in the paint particles to determine and whether they can actually harm marine life.
2: Next up, we have a story on progress towards a hypoallergenic nut. Peanuts and tree nuts are a big no-no on playgrounds and in school cafeterias these days due to the fear of sometimes severe reactions in allergic kids. At this point, avoiding nuts is the only path to avoiding these reactions. Dave, how common are these types of allergies?
7: Well, in the U.S. alone, 19 million adults and children have these allergies, so they're actually a pretty serious concern, at least in this country.
2: What exactly happens when an allergic person comes into contact with a nut?
7: Well, what happens is their immune system recognizes specific proteins that are found on the surface of the nut, and then an antibody called immunoglobulin E latches on to these proteins and causes a reaction, an allergic reaction. Sometimes this can just be mild itching. Sometimes it can be life-threatening anaphylaxis, which includes things like itchy rash, throat swelling, and low blood pressure.
2: In this study we're talking about today, the idea is to stop triggering this immune response by tackling these proteins. What do the researchers do to alter the nuts?
7: Well, they hit the nuts with a potent combination of heat and sodium sulfite. This is a chemical that's often used in food preservation, so it's safe, but it also tends to break down proteins into smaller pieces. And the researchers hope that if they could modify the proteins on the nuts to this extent, that maybe the immunoglobulin E would not recognize them anymore, and then people wouldn't have this allergic reaction.
2: And the IgE did bind these proteins less, about 50%. But it didn't completely stop. What's the cutoff that would make nuts safe for allergy sufferers?
7: Well, it turns out even the tiniest amount of IgE binding could potentially cause a severe allergic reaction. So a 50% reduction, as one expert says, is really just not going to cut it. You're going to need 100% reduction. But this is still an important advance because researchers were able to show that they could start to modify these proteins. And even more importantly, what they were using, the heat and sodium sulfite, both of these are safe. So they're not using toxic chemicals to do this. So the hope is that this may be the first step in creating a safe way to modify nuts that make them safe for people with allergies to eat.
2: Last up, we have a story on some world-saving worms. About 570 million years ago, cells were just getting together and acting cooperatively. And it turns out that these early multicellular organisms had a big impact on the future of the planet. Dave, can you describe the precarious state of life back in the early Cambrian period?
7: Well, what was really precarious was the level of oxygen. It had to be at just this right balance. Otherwise, animal life couldn't evolve. If you had too little oxygen, obviously all of these nascent animals are going to suffocate. But too much, and you're going to have things like catastrophic fires, which feed on oxygen, and that would torch the primordial land vegetation, which wouldn't be very good for animals either.
2: In this new study, researchers have come up with a pretty ingenious idea about how this oxygen balance was achieved. What was the role that worms might have played?
7: Well, their key organism was some worms, maybe some as long as about 40 centimeters, that burrowed and wiggled in the seafloor, in the ground of the sea. And as these worms wriggled and burrowed, they exposed new layers of the seafloor to the ocean's water. Now, what that did was that each batch of new sediment that settles onto the seafloor contains bacteria. These bacteria were exposed to the oxygen in the water. They began storing a chemical called phosphate in their cells. So as the creatures, as these worms, as they churned up more and more sediment layers, you have more and more phosphate building up in the ocean sediments and less in seawater. Now, why is that important? That's important because algae and other photosynthetic life require phosphate to grow. And so if you remove phosphate from the seawater, you reduce their growth, which means less photosynthesis, and that in turn means less oxygen released into the ocean. That's a very complicated process, but what it suggests is that these worms were really important in keeping oxygen levels down. Now, they couldn't get down too low because if the oxygen got too low, the worms would start dying. So you sort of had this feedback loop that allowed the worms to be the mediators of a decent amount of oxygen in the ocean, but not too much and not too little.
2: Okay, what else is on the site this week, Dave?
7: Well, Sarah, we've got a story about what kind of cosmic dust the Stardust spacecraft brought back to Earth. Also a story about whether whales and dolphins squeal with delight. For Science Insider, our policy blog, we are doing extensive coverage of the Ebola situation that's unfolding, including stories about experimental drugs that are being used to treat Ebola, and one scientist's first encounter with the disease. Also a story about why geneticists are decrying a book on race and evolution. So be sure to check out all these stories on the site.
2: Thanks, Dave.
7: Thanks, Sarah.
2: David Grimm is the editor for our online daily news site. I'm Sarah Crespi. 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And that concludes this edition of the Science Podcast. 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The show is a production of Science Magazine. Jeffrey Cook composed the music. I'm Sarah Crespi. 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
8: 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I love the way you do it. You ready?
9: 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It's Allison Partial. I'm an associate editor covering mind and brain at Scientific American. 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
10: This is Scientific American's 60-Second Science. I'm Christopher Intagliata. Global warming deniers love to point to colder snow as evidence against climate change, like Oklahoma Senator James Inhofe. Remember last year when he tossed a snowball in Congress?
11: You know what this is? It's a snowball. And that's just from outside here. So it's very, very cold out, very unseasonal. So here, Mr. President, catch this.
10: With that, he offhandedly disproved decades of climate science, to some people at least. But such cold influence denial may be playing out across the U.S., in particular in Appalachia and the South, because it turns out those areas have had lots of record low temperatures in the last 12 years. And they're also, by and large, the same parts of the country that have high numbers of global warming skeptics. So researchers have a theory that personal experience with cold snaps could be trumping scientific facts. The analysis is in the Proceedings of the National Academy of Sciences. Study author Robert Kaufman, an environmental scientist at Boston University, says the way around this might be to put climate data in terms people understand. Money.
12: We should propose a simple bet to climate skeptics, and that is, for every new record high temperature at a weather station, you pay us a dollar, and for every new record low temperature, we'll pay you a dollar.
10: Or, he says, think of climate change as a slot machine, especially with the president-elect.
12: He's run casinos, so you can kind of think of climate like a climate casino. If you were a casino owner and you had a machine that was constantly paying out more record high temperatures and more record low temperatures, you would look into that machine. Something's wrong with the machine. And that's what the climate machine has been doing.
10: However you want to think about it, Kaufman won't be betting.
12: I got no dough, man. I'm an academic.
10: Thanks for listening. For Scientific American's 60 Second Science, I'm Christopher Intagliata.
13: Yeah.

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1: The Public News Service Wednesday afternoon update. I'm Mike Clifford. An official with the Department of Health and Human Services says the agency has frozen all child care payments to the state of Minnesota after allegations of fraudulent daycare centers. That from ABC News. They report Deputy Secretary Jim O'Neill said in a post that HHS is tightening requirements for payments from the administration for children and families to all states, requiring a justification and a receipt or photo evidence. ABC notes the move comes after an unverified online video from a conservative influencer, Nick Shirley, alleging fraud in child care in Somali communities in Minneapolis. Minneapolis officials dispute the allegations. Meantime, as folks in Ohio prepare to enter the new year, the League of Women Voters of Ohio is urging residents to consider civic engagement as part of their New Year's resolutions, arguing it can help people feel more connected to decisions that affect their communities.
2: The nonpartisan organization says the start of a new year is often when people reflect on personal goals and consider changes they want to make in their lives. Jen Miller, executive director of the League, says civic participation fits naturally into that moment of reflection.
3: The new year is a great reset. It's a time for us to think about who we've been and where we've been and what we want to be different. Thinking about how government represents us is a critical piece of that.
2: Miller says many Ohioans closely follow political developments but don't always see civic participation as something they can actively do on a regular basis. Farah Siddiqui reporting.
1: And as 2025 comes to a close, Connecticut advocacy groups are looking to hit the ground running in 2026. The coming legislative session will be shorter than the one in 2025, running from February to early May.
4: Despite this, there's hope legislation on various social and consumer issues will pass. AARP Connecticut is focusing on laws providing

0: attack, stroke, hypertension, and even death. Researchers at Massachusetts General Hospital looked at medical records from 56,000 pregnancies. Dr. Amir Ahmed is a cardiologist with Dignity Health and a volunteer with the American Heart Association.
1: Pregnancy itself is a big cardiovascular risk factor for patients who have underlying risk factors, but even patients who don't should be aware that there could be cardiovascular complications related to pregnancy, and that may have long-standing implications for them.
0: Heart disease is the number one killer of new moms. This is Public News Service. With Affordable Care Act subsidies expiring today, many folks in Montana will ring in the new year with higher health insurance costs.
2: While the U.S. House is set to vote on the subsidies in January, it doesn't help people who've already made coverage decisions for the month. That includes former University of Montana adjunct professor Bradley Cook. He lives in Hamilton, Montana, and says his premiums went from $260 a month to almost $700 a month. He says his deductible also more than doubled, which he describes as simply prohibitive.
3: My Social Security isn't doubling, so it, in effect, was like a $15,000 expense out of pocket before I get any real insurance help. So I had to just cancel that.
2: People making more than 400% of the poverty level will no longer get the ACA extended subsidies. I'm Laura Hatch reporting.
0: In Minnesota, now accepting applications for paid leave benefits under a new statewide program. The high-profile law takes effect Thursday. State lawmakers say they want to ensure a smoother rollout by welcoming enrollees early.
4: The legislature approved startup funds, but over time, benefits will be covered by a payroll tax shared by participating employees and their employers. Supporters say it helps workers with limited access to these perks when they need to step away for medical reasons. The Department of Employment and Economic Development's Evan Rowe reminds those eligible they can get up to 12 weeks of partial wage replacement for personal leave or up to 12 weeks when caring for a loved one. There's a 20-week cap when those needs overlap.
5: Most common example where you'd have both types of leave might be a mother who's giving birth to a child.
4: This program is not linked to the fraud fallout seen in human services programs in Minnesota, but Rowe acknowledges the scrutiny over state government right now. I'm Mike Moen.
0: Finally, West Virginia and other Appalachian states counting on federal investment in clean energy are seeing those funds vaporize, leaving communities uncertain about jobs, reduced emissions, and their economic future.
6: A new report from Reimagine Appalachia outlines specific projects across the state hanging in limbo, including a $129 million grant from the Department of Energy to build utility-scale solar farms on two former surface mine sites in Nicholas County. Rika Rothenstein, a senior research associate for the group, says the frozen funding has huge impacts on the region.
7: Those solar farms would produce 250 megawatts of electric power, and that's enough to service around 39,000 homes.
6: The findings show nearly 70% of projected clean energy jobs in Appalachian states are now at risk. This is Nadia Romlagan for West Virginia News Service.
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9: This is Bird Note. Bird voices can vary tremendously. When you're learning to recognize birds by ear, it can help to have shared vocabulary to describe how they sound. For example, some birds have clear singing voices, like this American robin. The Scarlet Tanager song holds a similar tune, but this bird sounds a little hoarse. The word nasal comes to mind when describing the call of a red-breasted nuthatch. While the brown-headed nuthatch comes off as squeaky. Other birds are so buzzy that they're easily mistaken for insects, like this grasshopper sparrow. Some birds sound almost mechanical, like the metallic song of the common grackle and the simple clicking notes of a yellow rail. Then there are aficionados like song sparrows.

0: that mix and match tones in complex compositions. Learning to describe bird sounds will make it easier to figure out who's singing and to remember the voices of your favorite birds. For Bird Note, I'm Ariana Rowe.
1: This is the Engines of Our Ingenuity, made possible by the University of Houston and the Friends of KUHF.
2: Today, we reproduce an image. The University of Houston's College of Engineering presents this series about the machines that make our civilization run and the people whose ingenuity created them. Chester Carlson had a few hours between meetings one afternoon in 1968. He was 62, a man who didn't make friends easily and who lived inside his own head. He was also a multimillionaire. Carlson went to a movie that afternoon, and there, as he watched images flickering on the screen, he died of a heart attack. His lonely death was curiously fitting. Images and loneliness had been the twin themes of his life. His father died when he was 13, so he worked to help support his desperately poor family and to put himself through school. In one job, he was a printer's assistant. That started Carlson to thinking about the difficulties of reproducing images. He labored like a galley slave, all the time dogged by a sense of inferiority and inadequacy. He graduated from Caltech during the Depression. Then he barely kept employed while poverty swirled about him. And in his off hours, he worked in the chemistry lab that he'd made out of his own kitchen. He was out to invent a cheap way to reproduce images on paper, electrostatically. Carlson patented a copying process in 1937, before he'd really figured out how to make it work. Author Dean Golombeski tells us that he hired a German refugee named Otto Kornai to help him. Working on a budget of $10 a month, they finally managed to reproduce an inked message by electrostatic means. Kornai saw little future in the process, so he went on to a regular job. Carlson spent the next 6 years looking for corporate backing. Battelle finally bought into his patent, and Carlson vanished into the work of developing the process. First, his marriage fell apart. Then, Battelle gave up on the process. Finally, a little company called Haloid bought the patent rights and hired Carlson. Haloid turned to a Greek scholar for help in naming the process. Since it didn't use any photographic liquids, he suggested they base the name on the Greek word for dry, cheros. He suggested that they call it xerography. That word was simplified to Xerox, and Carlson's dream was finally on its way. It took another 13 years to produce the first really successful Xerox machine. But then, Carlson was suddenly worth $150 million. He spent his last few years working as hard at giving his money away as he'd worked to earn it in the first place. He made sure that his old colleague, Kornai, also became wealthy. The money really wasn't part of the deal he'd forged with his life. He'd struggled to survive and to gain self-acceptance. He'd chased the images that danced in his head. In the end, he'd given the world much more than it had given him. In the end, maybe we should call those copies we so depend on Carlson's instead of Xerox's. I'm John Leinhardt at the University of Houston, where we're interested in the way inventive minds work.
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4: Today is July 2nd on Tidbits in Time, an amazing day. Stay with me to hear about the heroine of the Archive War. We'll remember the Night of the Long Knives, take you to the grand opening of the first Walmart, and stop off for a bite to eat at Wendy's. All that plus the unlikely guy that the FAA tried to throw the book at before settling on one small fine. Tidbits in Time is here, so don't go anywhere. July 2nd, 1962, the very first Walmart store opened in Rogers, Arkansas.
5: Sam Walton had bought his first store, a branch of the Ben Franklin chain, in 1945. Not an overnight success, he worked at his craft for 17 years before opening his first Walmart store. That single location grew to 24 stores within the first 5 years. Now the world's largest company by revenue, Walmart's sales exceed $500 billion a year. July 2, 1798, Angelina Bell Peyton Eberly was born in Sumner County, Tennessee. Marrying on her 20th birthday and moving to pre-Republic Frontier, Texas 4 years later, in 1822, the Peytons owned an inn and tavern. A colorful character and later heroine of the Archive War, if she hadn't fired a cannon full of grapeshot into the wall of the Texas General Land Office one night in 1842, Austin might not have remained the state capital city. July 2, 1934, Adolf Hitler, in a purge called the Night of the Long Knives, sent the Gestapo to murder 85-plus prominent Germans whom he perceived as rivals. Some had been his early supporters and enabled him to rise to the head of the government, but since they maintained their independence and influence, they had to go. Hitler's administration quashed all attempts by local prosecutors and courts to bring charges against the assassins, ending centuries of prohibitions against extrajudicial killings. July 2, 1932, Rex David Dave Thomas was born in Atlantic City, New Jersey. He became an army cook, later working in a Fort Wayne, Indiana restaurant that was bought by Kentucky Fried Chicken. He got to work closely with Colonel Harlan Sanders before going off on his own to open the first Wendy's restaurant in Columbus, Ohio on November 15, 1969, naming it after his daughter. Dave Thomas became a household name when he started appearing in Wendy's ad campaigns. July 2, 1982, Lawrence Larry Richard Walters took 42 weather balloons, tied them to a lawn chair, and filled them with helium. One tether he cut, and the other broke, rocketing him to 16,000 feet. A TWA pilot radioed that he'd just passed a guy in a lawn chair. Larry used a BB gun to shoot some balloons and started descent, but dropped it. Though he ran into some power lines along the way, he emerged unscathed.
3: 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That's adrian@tidbitsintime.com. For Tidbits in Time, this has been Gene Vann.
6: Nothing quite like the mouth-watering taste of a lobster, is there? Well, it turns out that lobsters taste their food not just with their mouths, but with their feet. I'm Jim Metzner, and this is The Pulse of the Planet. Yella Atima, a Boston University marine biologist, has been studying lobster senses, the way they orient themselves using touch, smell, and taste.
7: So all their little feet have hairs on them at the tips, and each one of those hairs is both a tactile and a taste receptor. And they can make very nice taste discriminations between all sorts of different mixtures of food. They crack a shell and use their little feet to pluck the meat out of the bivalve. And then you have two mandibles that can be used to cut the meat up in smaller pieces. The mandibles would be literally like our teeth. And then it goes inside the mouth. And believe it or not, they can again taste what's in the mouth before it goes all the way down to the stomach. And you can get these really conflicted lobsters. A lobster that has just fed, and you give them a piece of this really strong-smelling, old, quite rotten fish. They will go for it, and their little feet, with all the taste sensors, will pick it up and hand it over to the mouth. Then they have other taste sensors in their mouth, and those are saying, oh no, this is awful, and they throw it away. But then the little feet pick it up again and say, no, it's good, I told you, here. And they give it back to the mouth. The mouth then manipulates it again and says, ah, awful, and they throw it away. And this can go on several times back and forth and usually ends up not eating it.
6: and you thought you had eating issues. Well, when they're not feeling so conflicted, lobsters rely upon the chemical signals they receive through taste and smell to do all sorts of things, including finding a mate. We'll hear more in future programs. Pulse of the Planet is made possible by the National Science Foundation. I'm Jim Metzner.
8: Hi, everyone. This is Melissa McChesney, and I'm back again with this week's new edition of the audio news from Archaeologica. Archaeologica.org has come through once more with a series of fabulous stories this week, and we wish we had time to give you all of them. Tell us what you think about this week's selections. A Bronze Age settlement in Scotland reveals some surprisingly advanced conveniences. A hoard of jewelry and coins in Israel may date to the last Jewish revolt against the Romans. A statue found in Afghanistan appears to show the Buddha before his enlightenment. And in London, archaeologists are uncovering the remains of an early Shakespearean playhouse. This program is brought to you in part by the Turkish Ministry of Culture and Tourism, offering visitors to Turkey a unique experience among archaeological sites representing thousands of years of cultural heritage. Learn more about the wonders of Turkey at goturkey.com. Thanks go also to our supporting members, without whose help we would not be able to present this program. And now, here's Laura Pettigrew with the audio news from Archaeologica. We hope you find this to be a valuable part of your day.
9: Welcome to the audio news from Archaeologica. I'm Laura Pettigrew, and these are the headlines in archaeological and historical news from June 3rd to June 9th, 2012. In our first story, ancient Scotland had fridges, state-of-the-art heating systems, and maybe even a sauna. Archaeologists have discovered that Bronze Age people at a settlement on the west coast dating back 4,000 years had a range of conveniences that would be envied even today. A dig on the site of a housing development has uncovered six Bronze Age roundhouses that are believed to be some of Scotland's earliest cold storage larders. According to a team led by Dr. Claire Ellis from Argyll Archaeology, the roundhouses at Dunstaffnage are the first in Scotland to have ring ditches inside the structure used as cellars to cool food. There are also vents leading into the central hearths that would have allowed the residents to regulate their heating, and remnants found outside the dwelling could be a very simple form of sauna. According to Ellis, the most significant find is the construction of ditches encircling the inside of the house, which is a design not previously seen in Scotland. The consensus until now was that ring ditches occur outside the timber roof supports and roundhouses, although still within the roundhouse structure, and were features where animals were kept. However, the ring ditches of these houses are inside the roof support area, and the theory is that they are low cellars that would have wooden floors over them and thus functioned as an early form of larder storage system. Later houses in the Iron Age had well-built banana-shaped cellars, and these would appear to be the precursor. The ditch larders are found on the northeast side of houses, the coolest side. They would work like an early form of refrigeration to keep cheeses, milk, dried meat, salted fish, and grain. Another important find for Scottish archaeology was the discovery of air vents coming out of the ring ditches and the hearths. These are wood-lined vents, which in the hearths would allow air to channel into the base of the fire. According to Ellis, this is another new design not found in Scotland before. The larder ditch vents would let air circulate into the stored food and also allow occasional washing out of some of the ditches. The team has uncovered ancient burial pits in addition to the roundhouse sites. Other finds include a hammer stone dating back 3,000 to 4,000 years, used for mashing up vegetable matter, a flint, imported or traded from Ireland, found in a burial pit, and several pieces of decorated pottery that may have held cremated human remains. The area around Oban is believed to have been well populated in the Bronze Age due to its sheltered climate. Settlements have been found throughout the area, including one at Dunstaffnage, about 4 miles to the north, on the flat terraces overlooking the Firth of Lorne. The newly discovered roundhouse village originally had a larger ditch encircling the cluster of homes and dating back earlier than the roundhouses themselves. A burnt mound has also been uncovered at the site. Its use as an area where water was heated leads to interpretations that it may have been an early type of communal sauna. The finds all date to the Bronze Age, but radiocarbon dating will be used to determine a more precise date. In Israel, some 140 gold and silver coins and a trove of jewelry are among new finds uncovered near Kiryat Gat. The jewelry is believed to date back to the Bar Kokhba revolt, the final and most catastrophic Jewish rebellion against Roman rule that took place from AD 132 to 136. The jewelry was likely hidden by a wealthy woman during the rebellion. According to Emil Eladjim, the excavation director, the jewelry stashed in the hoard included flower-shaped earrings, a ring with a precious stone marked with the seal of a winged goddess, and two sticks of silver that probably were used for beautification. The nearly 150 coins date to the reigns of the Roman emperors Nero, Nerva, and Trajan, who ruled the Roman Empire from AD 54 to 117. The coins bear the heads of the emperors, and on their reverse sides, cultic portrayals of the emperor, symbols of the brotherhood of warriors, or mythological gods such as Jupiter seated on a throne or grasping a lightning bolt in his hand. According to Sar Ganor, district archaeologist of Ashkelon in the western Negev for the Israel Antiquities Authority, the contents of the collection are typical of burials during a time of emergency. A wealthy woman wrapped her jewelry and money in a cloth and hid them deep in the ground prior to or during the Bar Kokhba revolt, but never returned to reclaim it. The artifacts are being preserved at the Israel Antiquities Authority's Artifacts Treatment Department in Jerusalem. Farther east, in Afghanistan, archaeologists working in the ruins of a Buddhist monastery have uncovered a stone statue depicting the Prince Siddhartha before he founded Buddhism. The stone statue was discovered at the Mes Einax site in a ruined monastery in 2010, but only now has it been fully analyzed and described. Gerard Fussman, a professor at the Collège de France in Paris, details his research in a newly released publication on the early iconography of Avalokitesvara. The statue stands 11 inches high and is carved from schist, a stone not found in the area, and depicts a prince seated alongside a monk. A bronze coin found nearby suggests an age of at least 1,600 years for the carving. Siddhartha lived 2,500 years ago. The prince is shown sitting on a round wicker stool, his eyes looking down, and his right foot against his left knee. He is clad in a dhoti garment, a traditional men's skirt of India, wears an elaborate turban, necklaces, earrings, and bracelets, and is sitting under the foliage of a peipal tree. The monk stands at the prince's right side, his right arm raised to hold, in his right hand, a lotus flower or palm, while in his left hand he clasps a round object. Based on the iconography of the statue, particularly the peipal leaves, Fussman believes the prince is Gautama Siddhartha Sakyamuni, who is said to have achieved enlightenment and become the Buddha, someone of divine wisdom and virtue, and founded the religion of Buddhism. This statue shows him at an early point in life, before he has begun his journey to Buddhism. According to the story, Siddhartha's father wanted him to follow a worldly path and tried to keep his son enclosed in a palace. The prince's life would change upon venturing out of the palace and seeing the real world. As soon as he left the palace, he became pessimistic, Fussman notes, because by meeting people outside, he came to learn that everybody must work, everybody is susceptible to illness, and everybody will die. He grew disenchanted with palace life and left, becoming a poor ascetic. According to Fussman, this statue supports the idea that there was a monastic cult in antiquity dedicated to Siddhartha's pre-enlightenment life. UCLA professor Gregory Chopin first produced this idea in a 2005 article in the journal East and West. Chopin found evidence for the cult while examining a document called Mula Sarvastivada Vinaya, which is the Tibetan version of the monastic code. Excavations are continuing at the Mes Einax site, where scientists are investigating the complex in an effort to salvage its artifacts and information before copper mining disturbs the area. In our final story, archaeologists in London have discovered the remains of an early playhouse used by William Shakespeare's company. The first performances of Romeo and Juliet and Henry V were at this theater, which predates the later but better known Globe. The newly found Curtain Theatre lay north of the River Thames in Shoreditch and was home to Shakespeare's company, the Lord Chamberlain's Men. Researchers from the Museum of London Archaeology have discovered remains of walls forming the gallery and the yard within the venue. According to Chris Thomas of the museum, who is leading the dig, the site provides enormous insight into early Shakespearean theatres. The discovery will also delight historians and Shakespeare fans, as the excavations offer a picture of where the writer's early productions were performed. The Curtain Theatre opened in 1577, close to London's first playhouse, which was called simply The Theatre. The Curtain was one of a number of early theatres built outside the city's walls, and took its name from a nearby street called Curtain Close. It was the main arena for Shakespeare's plays between 1597 and 1599, until completion of the Globe at Southwark. But it is not clear what happened to the playhouse after that, since it seems to vanish from historic records after 1622, although some scholars believe it may have remained in use until the English Civil War in the 1640s. Archaeologists came upon the Curtin Theater's remains on Hewitt Street after work began on a redevelopment project last October. Soon after the remains were found on an exploratory dig, architects began drawing up plans to preserve them while allowing the development to go ahead. This is an outstanding site and an unexpected find in the year of the worldwide celebration of Shakespeare, according to Kim Stabler, archaeology advisor at English Heritage. London has been celebrating its cultural heritage with the World Shakespeare Festival taking place at the Globe Theatre and across the UK as part of a festival opening to coincide with the Olympics this summer and scheduled to last to November. That wraps up the news for this week. For more stories and daily news updates, visit Archaeologica on the World Wide Web at archaeologica.org, where all the news is history. I'm Laura Pettigrew, and I'll see you next week.
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13: Medicare has begun covering certain GLP-1 weight loss drugs through a new temporary pilot program called the Medicare GLP-1 Bridge. Eligible beneficiaries will pay a flat $50 monthly copayment for approved medications, including Wegovy, Zepbound, and Foundayo. Scams are bad and getting worse. A new Gallup Stop Scams Alliance survey found that 1 in 10 U.S. adults said someone in their household lost money or gave scammers access to a financial account in 2025. Nearly half of those affected households reported losses of $500 or more. Hyundai is recalling more than 96,000 2025 and 2026 Tucson, Tucson Hybrid, and Tucson Plug-in Hybrid electric vehicles. A software error may cause the instrument panel display to fail. The software update will be done over the air. I'm Mark Huffman. Learn more at consumeraffairs.com.
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14: Today is July 2nd. Let's take a look back at today in rock and roll history. 1956, Buddy Holly's single, Love Me, is released.

again in 1969. Felix Pappalardi is asked to produce sessions for a New York band called The Vagrants. He didn't much like the band, but instead hired the guitar player Leslie West and formed Mountain.

One More Time in 69. British trio Thunderclap Newman enjoyed their only hit when Something in the Air started a 3-week run at the top of the British singles chart.

0: and roll birthdays on this date. Original member of the Temptations, Paul Williams, born in 1939 in Birmingham, Alabama. Joe Puerto from Ambrosia, born in 1951. And singer-songwriter Michelle Branch, born in 1983. And that's a look back at July 2nd, today in rock and roll history.
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3: Hello, and welcome to Distillations, extracts from the past, present, and future of chemistry. I'm Mayor Rindy. On today's show, an investigation into the field of forensics. We'll examine two centuries of forensic evidence, beginning with one of the most intriguing cases of the 19th century and ending with one of the most important cases of today. That's coming up on today's episode of Distillations. Anyone who's turned on a television in the past 10 years knows something about forensic science. Shows like Dexter, Law & Order, Bones, CSI, and all the CSI spin-offs have engaged a whole generation of science enthusiasts who want to use their formerly nerdy lab skills to fight crime. Forensic science as a discipline has only existed since the 19th century, but it's been applied since antiquity. Early doctors were brought in to identify bodies and determine cause of death in ancient court cases. The field has grown and progressed to include whole teams of forensic specialists who study the tiniest pieces of evidence, paint chips, strands of hair, even DNA to determine criminal fault. Back in the 1800s, forensics was just gaining popularity and played a key role in one of the most high-profile criminal cases of the day. James Volkel has more.
4: The 12-day trial of William Palmer, the poisoner, was called the longest, greatest, gravest, and most important criminal trial of the 19th century. It was indeed a spectacular case that seized the public's imagination. The case exemplified a gruesome trend in 19th century Britain, a steady rise in the number of murders by poison. And when the allegation emerged that not only was Palmer a murderer, but a calculating, cold-blooded serial killer, the public's fascination and revulsion was widespread. The Palmer trial also exemplified another trend, the use of expert witnesses and forensic science as evidence. William Palmer was a country doctor who was suspected of murdering a string of people in order to pay off his rising gambling debts. The first victim was his mother-in-law, who died in Palmer's home in 1849. The second was his wife. Palmer took out three life insurance policies on her, totaling £13,000. They became effective early in 1854. She died that September. In January of the following year, Palmer insured his brother, Walter, again for £13,000. He died in August. This raised the suspicion of the insurance companies. They refused to pay and assigned a private detective to the case. Palmer was in trouble. He needed money, and he needed it fast. In November of 1855, Palmer's associate and betting partner, John Parsons Cook, won a handsome sum at the track. Shortly after, Cook grew strangely ill. While he was sick in bed, Palmer took his betting book and collected the winnings himself. He then returned to Cook's bedside, and after treating him for a few days, Cook also died. This final suspicious death merited an official inquest, and London-based forensic toxicologist Alfred Swain Taylor was brought onto the case. His initial chemical analysis was inconclusive, but when Taylor heard a maid's testimony of Cook's final moments, he was able to reach a conclusion on the cause of death: poisoning by strychnine. Taylor had published case studies of strychnine poisoning and had experimented with strychnine on rabbits, so he knew the characteristic paroxysms of death. These convulsions occurred only in one other circumstance, tetanus. And since the body lacked any wounds that would account for tetanus, strychnine was determined to be the cause of death. Palmer was convicted at trial and sentenced to death. A crowd of about 30,000 people gathered outside Stafford Prison in June 1856 to see him hanged. He refused to the last to accept responsibility for the crime, but the exact phrasing of his denial was maddeningly ambiguous. "I am innocent of poisoning Cook by strychnine," he said. What he meant and what he did do remains an enigma to this day. For Distillations, I'm James Vogel.
3: James Vogel is CHF's curator of rare books. Modern history has its share of famous murder cases, too. And behind every solved case, there is a team of scientists who find, analyze, and interpret the damning evidence. Michael Eyring is one of those scientists. Eyring has spent the past 30 years working on major cases for the Arizona Department of Public Safety, as well as the FBI. And he was part of a team that helped solve the biggest serial murder case in U.S. history, Washington State's Green River Murders. Eyring spoke recently with KJZZ reporter Peter O'Dowd.
5: Mr. Eyring, thank you so much for joining us.
6: It's my pleasure to be here. Thank you.
5: You specialize in trace evidence, things like fibers, strands of hair, particles of paint or polymers, any tiny piece of matter that's left behind at a crime scene. Can you talk about how you actually find that evidence?
6: There are a lot of different techniques that are used for locating trace evidence. So we first just look. You can use your eye and high-intensity lights and find all kinds of small things. We also use different kinds of light, ultraviolet light, infrared light, to identify materials or at least spot them so we can pick them up. One of our major tools at that point is a tweezers. We also use things called tape lifts, where you actually take a piece of clear tape and apply it to the surface of something and pick up anything that's loose. We also do things like microvacuuming, where we have a very tiny filter, maybe an inch in diameter, and we can actually vacuum the surface of a piece of clothing to collect materials.
5: And when you examine that material, what are you looking for exactly?
6: What we're looking for depends on the crime scene and the circumstances. If we're looking for a transfer between a person and a place, we try to look for things that are specific to the place. Are there unique things at the place that might have been transferred to this person during a crime?
5: And what kind of tests do you typically perform on this trace evidence?
6: And there are a wide range of tests. Most of our tests are all done at the micro level. And you can do just about any chemical test under a microscope that you can do in a test tube. So if you think about analytical chemistry and identifying large amounts of material, you can use many of those same tests to identify tiny things that are microscopic. We also use different kinds of light, like polarized light microscopes, that make different crystalline materials show their specific characteristics. We also use scanning electron microscopes and micro X-ray analysis to locate and analyze materials, find out what the elements are in them. We use a thing called an infrared spectrometer to identify what the chemical is in something. What kind of paint is it? What kind of plastic? What kind of fiber? We have a host of tools, and they're all micro scale.
5: You wrote an article that talks about how DNA evidence basically stays the same while trace evidence kind of changes over time. And what do you mean by that exactly?
6: Well, today they're using DNA analysis to work on the remains of mastodons. The DNA in the mastodons is the same basic chemical compound that's in the DNA in mammals today. That hasn't changed and it isn't going to change. The techniques they use change from time to time. They are able to analyze smaller amounts of DNA. But you think about what's happened in your lifetime. What's happened to car paints since you were a kid? They've changed dramatically. There's probably a new kind of paint on the market every week. There's a new kind of fiber on the market every week. There's a new kind of explosive, new kinds of plastics, new kinds of carpets, and it's constantly changing. And they are not just new applications of old materials. They're often brand new materials. We're making fibers out of soybeans, bamboo, milk, things that we've never done before. And that doesn't stop. It's constant.
5: How do you possibly stay on top of all that?
6: As my wife described me, often she thought I was the back of a book. That's what she saw when she looked at me.
5: You're reading a lot.
6: Read a lot, study a lot, and you're constantly in training. The training never ceases.
5: Let's talk a little bit about Green River in Washington State. It had been unresolved for 20 years before it crossed the desk of paint forensic experts. Give a little background on that case, if you can, and then describe how it was ultimately solved.
6: Gary Ridgway was a painter or a paint mixer, and it was a place where Kenworth painted their trucks. And when you spend a couple $100,000 on a truck, you can get in any color you want. So these were custom paint jobs. Spray painting was done in an open factory, so there was mist all over the place. And he collected this on his clothing. Ultimately, when he attacked women, he transferred that material to their clothing. It wasn't anything he could see or they could see. And the only way it was found is when MicroTrace did micro vacuuming of this clothing, that they were able to come up with these tiny particles that were less than a diameter of a hair in size.
5: Obviously, he had no idea he was leaving this evidence behind.
6: He didn't even really probably know he had it on himself. But then we get to another issue, and that is, what kind of paint were they using? And 20 years later, paint wasn't the same. DuPont, fortunately, had archives of paints that they had made in the early 1980s that they sold to Kenworth. And they were able to provide us with those paint samples from almost 30 years before. And there were one or two paint chemists at DuPont who had actually worked on developing that kind of paint. And we caught them just before they retired. And they were able to provide us help in the chemical structure of these paints, which turned out to be not the usual thing that you would see on vehicles today.
5: Why did it take 20 years to get to you?
6: Well, it didn't really get to me first. I was called in later on. But to get back to your question, why did it take so long to get to an answer? It talks about how science and trace evidence analysis has changed over a period of, in this case, almost 30 years now. We can do things today that they had no hope of doing 30 years ago. We can analyze materials that are far, far smaller than they would have even found 30 years ago. Fortunately, in the Green River case, the evidence that was collected properly. It was packaged properly. And even though the analysts that worked on it didn't spot the crucial evidence, they didn't throw the evidence away. They had people who fortunately shepherded this evidence and kept it in perfect condition. So when it finally got to MicroTrace, a company in Chicago, Skip Palnick and his assistant, Sol Walbridge, were able to locate the critical evidence in the case and start the analysis. And they then had the tools to look at these micro particles of paint.
5: Another example of how this business is affected by changing evidence.
6: That is. And the change that we've been talking about was tremendous.
5: Mike Eyring, thank you so much for speaking with me today.
6: It was a pleasure to be here. Thank you.
3: Michael Eyring retired from the Arizona Department of Public Safety and now works as a consultant and expert witness in forensic cases throughout Arizona. He spoke with Peter O'Dowd, a reporter with KJZZ in Phoenix. 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Until next time, I'm Mayor...
7: Science Reed. Radio. College isn't for everyone. The Monday Morning Memo for May 20th, 2013. The smartest thing I ever did was drop out of college on the second day. What I wanted to learn, they couldn't teach me, so I left to figure it out on my own. That was 37 years ago. A number of years later, I wrote a series of New York Times and Wall Street Journal best-selling business books and launched a school for grown-ups who are imaginative, courageous, and ambitious. Wizard Academy teaches big things fast. Our students are leaving their fingerprints on the world, and I am proud of them beyond belief. College isn't for everyone. It was definitely wrong for me. If you have among your circle of friends a public school teacher who trusts you enough to speak to you off the record about what has happened to our school system, you owe it to the rest of us to have that conversation. I predict you won't be able to sleep that night. None of the teachers to whom I've spoken want to see their own children or grandchildren in public schools. These teachers aren't afraid of drugs or violence. They're afraid of an educational system that requires its teachers to wear the handcuffs of strict conformity and teach to the test in lockstep fashion so that the school district won't be penalized.
8: Cram for the exam, learning be damned.
7: Every lesson, every day, is simply test prep for the all-important standardized test. Standardized, as if every child is an identical blank slate, devoid of individual aptitudes or interests. Have you ever heard of the creativity quotient, the CQ? It's like the IQ, except that it measures creativity rather than intelligence. All across America, our second graders score higher on CQ tests than our high schoolers. Evidently, compliance and conformity come at a price. Children starting school this year will retire in 2072. None of us has a clue what the world will look like in just 5 years, yet we are tasked with educating children for the world they will face 20, 30, 40 years in the future. Paul Torrance administered the first CQ test in 1958 to a large number of elementary-age school children in Minnesota. 22 years later, these school children were located to see if their CQ scores had been in any way predictive of career success. A second follow-up was administered in 1998. 40 years after the original test, and a 50-year follow-up was conducted in 2008 as the school children were approaching the age of 60. The result? CQ is 3 times more reliable as an indicator of career success than IQ. That Torrance CQ test measured divergent thinking on 4 scales.
9: 1.
7: Fluency. The total number of interpretable, meaningful, and relevant ideas generated in response to the stimulus.
9: 2.
7: Flexibility. The number of different categories of relevant responses.
9: 3.
7: Originality. The statistical rarity of the responses.
9: 4.
7: Elaboration. The amount of detail in the responses. Professor Ken Robinson defines creativity as
10: the process of having original ideas that have value.
7: Creativity is messy and not easy to manage, so public schools don't like to measure the CQ of their students or encourage creativity in any way. I believe this needs to change. I believe it must. But what can we do, you ask? Allow me to answer with the words of Margaret Mead. Quote, never doubt that a small group of thoughtful, committed citizens can change the world. Indeed, that is the only thing that ever has. Are you in? Roy H. Williams.
11: 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He now owns half of Paris, France, and all of Hawaii. 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Tim also drops a few enticing hints about what's next on his agenda. Trust me, when Tim Storm finally makes his announcement, Donald Trump's TV show, The Apprentice, will be exposed as a second-rate effort from a lightweight poser who inherited a pile of money and is now trying to convince America that he's a self-made entrepreneur. Poor Donald. Uh-oh, I probably said more than I should have. I better shut up before I get in real trouble. 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Indiana.
12: 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I'm the director of the Science Working Group at Radio Newark. 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
16: I'm Dustin Royal.
17: And I'm Rhett Elaine.
16: Dr. Elaine, this week we're talking about Stephen Hawking, some of the advances in ALS research, the voice control. What do you call that again?
17: Synthetic voice.
16: The synthetic voice.
17: That means it's not real.
16: Right. I'm going to smack you. But his major contribution to science was his research into black holes.
17: And in particular, what we call Hawking radiation.
16: What is Hawking radiation?
17: So this is complicated.
16: Okay.
17: Okay, so we have a black hole. And essentially, it's a very, very dense gravitational object that you put stuff in and it doesn't come out. You don't get any information out of it because you can't get light out of it. Now, we have this other idea of entropy and the second law of thermodynamics. This says that as a whole, things tend to go from ordered systems to mixed uniform systems. And if you have a black hole and you can't get information out, I could take something with entropy, high entropy, and put it in the black hole. Now it's gone. It's like sweeping away your entropy problems. But the second law of thermodynamics says, no, you can't do that. And so we have a problem. And Stephen Hawking's fixed this problem with Hawking radiation. He says that you can fix the thermodynamics black hole problem by saying that black holes have temperature. But if a black hole has temperature, it has to radiate energy. And that's Hawking radiation. The idea that black holes have temperature and they do radiate information and they radiate energy. But again, then if they radiate, then they'd have to lose energy and they would evaporate. So Hawking radiation says that black holes radiate. They're not 100% black, and they would eventually evaporate.
16: So a black hole is not endless. They will end eventually?
17: Yeah, but the age of these things is like super, super large, except for super, super, super tiny black holes. Those would evaporate very rapidly, and so you don't have those. And it's a pretty big deal because otherwise you could have these like atomic-sized black holes, and that would just be – there'd be a lot of consequences of that that would be weird. So that's Hawking radiation.
16: Wow.
17: Wow.
16: I'm sorry. I don't have anything to add except staring at you going,
17: Just say Hawking radiation.
16: Hawking radiation.
17: Okay. But there's more to Stephen Hawking than Hawking radiation, and that's what we'll talk about on the next STEM Science Radio.

0: At the tone, we've reached the top of the hour. 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
1: This is the World Industrial News for Thursday, July 2nd. Brought to you by Industrial Info Resources of Sugar Land, Texas. The U.S. produced and consumed energy differently in 2025 compared with most of the rest of the world, increasing carbon dioxide emissions, while others were lowering emissions, sharply boosting coal use, while others were cutting back. The U.S. also grew oil production and consumption, as many other countries did the opposite, according to the Energy Institute's annual statistical review of World Energy 2026. But when it came to total energy supply and deployment of non-emitting generation and battery storage, domestic trends mirrored overseas ones. France has officially launched a landmark 10 billion euro annual national electrification pact aimed at doubling domestic electricity to 60% of the country's total energy mix by 2030. Signed by President Emmanuel Macron alongside 200 corporate leaders, the state-backed strategy seeks absolute energy sovereignty by aggressively phasing out imported fossil fuels. According to Industrial Info Resources data, there is $204 billion worth of U.S. data center construction starts planned for the third quarter. About one-third of the investment has a high probability of beginning construction as scheduled. Debottlenecking the Permian Basin's Waha Natural Gas Hub is high on the agenda for Texas midstream companies in 2026 and 2027. That's the term used by the U.S. Energy Information Administration in its summary of the most recent natural gas pipeline projects tracker, showing that Texas alone is home to two-thirds of all new pipeline projects from 2026 to 2027. For details on these and other breaking news, read the full stories at industrialinfo.com. I'm Christine Ramos, reporting for Industrial Info News.

0: and Hume Wilson, the president and general manager of KMFA. D.C. is her hometown.
1: It was an splendid, overwhelming experience to see this.
0: Then there's Peter Bay, music director of the Austin Symphony. He was 14 years old in his hometown of D.C. when Mass opened the Kennedy Center in 1971.
2: One of my best friends, his grandfather was the personnel manager of the National Symphony Orchestra. So I had to almost insist and beg that we go to those rehearsals. So that's how I first met him. I was backstage in his dressing room during a break of his rehearsal.
0: He was overjoyed when the Austin Symphony, along with most of Austin's performing arts community, staged Mass in 2018, the 100th anniversary of Bernstein's birth. That's Staccato. I'm Judlin Gibson on Radio Newark.
3: From the Encyclopedia of Life, this is One Species at a Time. I'm Ari Daniel Shapiro. Earlier this year, I was interviewing a scientist about his work on the Earth's climate, and I noticed something curious in his lab. A giant four-leaf clover was taped to one of his scientific instruments. He told me it was a gift from a former student of his, a student with a remarkable track record for finding four-leaf clovers. Her name is Summer Pretorius, and she's getting her PhD at Oregon State University. I sought her out, and we met up in Laurelhurst Park in Portland. Pretorius has red, curly hair that bounces just below her shoulders. Her clover finding started when she was 8.
4: The first time I remember ever seeing one, a family friend was going around the world for a couple of years, so we were staying in her house while she was gone. And I remember opening up one of her books on the bookshelf and seeing a four-leaf clover in the book, and I just remember seeing it. I was like, wow, you know, this woman Lois must be so lucky. She found a four-leaf clover. I was so impressed. And so then I remember shortly after that, I was running through a field, just running with a friend, and somewhere, like out of the corner of my eye, I just saw this, you know, just like four of them, I think. And so I stopped, I ran back, and I picked them up, and I was really excited.
3: There are about 250 species of clover located all over the world. They belong to the genus Trifolium, and that very name means three-leaf, Trifolium. So when a clover has four leaves or more, something interesting is going on. In fact, recently, researchers at the University of Georgia actually found the gene that makes a three-leaf clover become four-leafed. Four-leaf clovers are considered lucky by people in a variety of countries, and that notion may have started in Ireland. Anyway, back to Summer Pretorius, which kind of sounds like a scientific name in itself. As Pretorius grew up, she'd impress her friends by finding a couple dozen four-leaf clovers at a time in one patch of lawn. But she sort of lost interest for a while until something happened when she was 20.
4: I had this dream where I looked down on the ground and I saw a four-leaf clover, and it was very big. And in the dream, when I picked it up, it turned into this bouquet of four-leaf clovers. And I think it was a day or two afterwards, I was visiting my father's gravesite. He had died earlier that year. And I pulled up and I realized that I didn't bring anything with me. And so immediately my dream came into my head. And so I just went over to this little hill. And there was one just sticking up, kind of like ready for me to pick. So I picked that, and that's what I brought, you know, to the gravestone.
3: Pretorius has always been good at recognizing shapes and patterns. It really helps in grad school when she's sorting through countless tiny fossils to understand the climate on Earth thousands of years ago. But when it comes to four-leaf clovers, Pretorius has her own theory.
4: I think most people don't look. That's the interesting thing, is that I wonder actually if people would find them if they looked. It's like if you see somebody who's lucky, or it in some way seems like luck is just this random thing that's streaming through that some people intercept and, you know, other people just don't. But I guess I think it's a little bit more like the people themselves are actually engaging or intercepting that luck.
3: For Pretorius, the four-leaf clovers of the world are like little mirrors, reflecting back to her a sense that she's on the right path, that she's making her own luck and creating opportunities. Just before we parted ways, she gave me a four-leaf clover as big as my nose.
4: I'll often, if I find them, just put them into books lying around. You know, if I ever check out a library book, I'll put them into those books before I send them back. If I pick one and I don't

0: have anyone concrete in mind to give it to, I'll sort of give it to the first person that I come across. Maybe if other people don't even ever go out and look, it'll still give them the feeling like one fell into their lap, and that's a little bit of luck for them.
1: 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Maybe there's another type of organism you've got a knack for spotting. 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You'll find photos of Pretorius holding up one of her special clovers. 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
3: Do I detect notes of wastewater? This is Sandra Tsinglo with the lowdown on science. Picture a bustling winery after harvest, grapes crushed, wine flowing, and wastewater piling up. Every liter of wine produces 4 liters of toxic wastewater. Yuck! And cleaning it up can be costly and complex. Little help? Enter Elise Doria and team from University of California, Davis. They turn to almond shells. They ground the shells into fine powder. Under the microscope, the powder showed a porous, layered structure, perfect for trapping contaminants. When added to winery wastewater, this powder removed up to 80% of harmful compounds. So next time you enjoy a glass of wine, don't forget to thank your almonds.
4: 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I'm Bob Hirshon, and this is the podcast for October 21st, 2011.
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6: Those who are African-American had vitamin D deficiency 63% of the time, which translates into about a 3.5 times increased risk for vitamin D deficiency for African-Americans.
7: If you inhibit only those antibodies, you will not be inhibiting the rest of the antibodies that are actually effectively defending your body from pathogens.
8: And it turns out that about 4 out of 5 times the computer was right.
9: One of the difficulties with breath is it has a lot of water in it, and it usually interferes with detecting the compounds that we're interested in.
4: This week, a breath test for toxins, why binge drinking impairs the immune system, a new tool in the weapon against allergic reactions, and measuring pain in the brain. But first, Suzanne Bard reports on why medical recommendations for vitamin D supplementation need to be revised.
5: Vitamin D deficiency can cause brittle bones and has been associated with breast, colon, and prostate cancers. Now, a new study suggests that a one-size-fits-all approach to supplementation is not adequate to address the problem. Researchers Adam Murphy of Northwestern University and Rick Kittles of the University of Illinois Chicago measured vitamin D levels in nearly 700 Chicago area men. Murphy says 44% of the volunteers were deficient in the nutrient.
6: If you separated it out by race or ethnicity, the folks that we classified as European American had vitamin D deficiency 18% of the time, whereas those who are African-American had vitamin D deficiency 63% of the time, which translates into about a 3.5 times increased risk for vitamin D deficiency for African-Americans.
5: He says African-Americans are particularly susceptible to vitamin D deficiency in northern latitudes because they have more of the pigment melanin in their skin. Melanin protects the skin from harmful ultraviolet rays that can cause skin cancer.
6: So it protects skin from skin cancers like basal cell cancer and squamous cell cancer of the skin. But it also blocks the sun rays so well that it can interfere with the skin's ability to make vitamin D from the sun's radiation.
5: He says both men and women should get their vitamin D levels checked regularly and talk to their doctors about their specific supplementation needs, taking into account their skin tone and the place they live in.
4: Thanks, Suzanne. Heavy drinking can weaken resistance to infections. Now researchers have new insights into why. University of Massachusetts Medical School Professor Yunyi Sabo and her colleagues took blood from healthy volunteers and isolated immune cells called monocytes.
10: And then in a test tube, we exposed them to alcohol at the concentration of alcohol that we know occurs in individuals after binge drinking. So this would be a little bit above the legal limit.
4: Even a single dose of that much alcohol weakens the immune response to viral and bacterial attacks. Prolonged exposure also increased markers of inflammation. That's especially relevant for chronic infections like hepatitis, in which inflammation is a key cause of organ damage. Next, Szabo wants to find out if moderate drinking could have similar effects. Speaking of alcohol, police have been using breath tests to check drivers for alcohol intoxication for many years. Now, new research may lead to a similar test for exposure to dangerous chemicals. Justin Warner has that story.
11: People today are constantly exposed to all sorts of industrial chemicals, which can cause cancer and other illnesses. But it's impractical to go fishing for possible exposures using blood tests. In a recent report, Virginia Tech engineers Andrea Dietrich, Masood Aga, and their colleagues say that our breath may be the best place to start checking for these toxins. Dietrich says new technologies are making this feasible.
9: One of the difficulties with breath is it has a lot of water in it, and it usually interferes with detecting the compounds that we're interested in. So the advances are developing traps for the organic compounds we're interested in that are not sensitive to water but are sensitive to the organics. Having those traps operate so they can detect part per trillion and part per billion amounts of the chemicals, because breath has lots of trace compounds in it that are indicators. And then once those are trapped, being able to analyze those compounds. And what we've done in our lab is we've developed new traps, and then we can flash heat those traps to, you know, a few hundred degrees centigrade, quickly desorb the compounds in a really tight little slug, and then analyze them using conventional equipment, particularly gas chromatography and mass spectrometry.
11: There are still obstacles, for example, learning to distinguish real signs of danger from normal variations in what people exhale. Still, Dietrich is optimistic that breath tests will help save lives cheaply and easily in the years ahead.
4: Thanks, Justin. Allergic reactions can range from irritating to deadly. Now, University of Notre Dame biomolecular engineer Bashar Bilgisar and his colleagues are developing a new way to stop these reactions from happening. They're engineering molecules called heterobivalent ligands, or HBLs, that block the antibodies that trigger a specific allergy.
7: If you inhibit only those antibodies, you will not be inhibiting the rest of the antibodies that are actually effectively defending your body from pathogens. You will be inhibiting the antibodies that were not supposed to be there.
4: For example, one HBL might block antibodies to peanuts, while another might target antibodies to penicillin. That's much safer than suppressing the entire immune system. Bilgisar says the therapy could be used not only to manage chronic allergies, but to prevent unexpected reactions to emergency medications. In our final story this week, millions of people suffer from intractable chronic pain. Suzanne reports that researchers are developing a new way to detect pain in the brain.
5: Pain often goes undertreated, in part because there's no objective way to measure its severity. Now, a team of researchers has taken the first steps toward developing an unbiased measure of pain. Northwestern University researcher Neil Chatterjee and his colleagues applied a painful heat stimulus to the forearms of volunteers while scanning their brains. They used the scans to create a computer model of what pain looks like in the brain.
8: So now we have this model and we need to test it. So we take 16 more subjects, we scan them with and without pain, then we give these scans to the computer, and this is, I think, the really cool part. The computer has never seen these people before. So then the computer takes these scans of people it's never seen, it compares them to this model it's created of what pain looks like, and then it tells us, okay, I think this person is feeling pain right now, or no, I don't think this person is feeling pain right now. And it turns out that about 4 out of 5 times the computer was right.
5: He says much work is needed before the technique can be used to assess more subtle gradations of pain. But he says it could one day be used to improve pain management.
4: Thanks, Suzanne. Well, that's our show for this week. Next week, why fish tanks are breeding grounds for aggression, and why the oceans of the future may belong to jellyfish. Until then, tune into the Science Update Podcast Daily Edition every day, Monday through Friday. You can find it on our website, scienceupdate.com, or at iTunes. You can also check out Science Update's fan page on Facebook or follow us on Twitter. And if you have a science question, give us a call at 1-800-WHY-IS-IT. If we use your question, we'll send you a Science Update mug. Thanks for listening. I'm Bob Hirshon for AAAS, the Science Society.

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2: Question of the week from the Naked Scientists.
3: I'm Hannah Critchlow, and welcome to Question of the Week from the Naked Scientists. This week, we sniff out the answer to this question that listener Nathan French wrote in with.
4: Why do people sneeze differently? Is there any reason I can't change my sneeze to a quiet one? Are there any connections between personality and your type of sneeze?
3: Could your sneeze volume and sound be indicative of your personality type? OK, to expunge the explanation, first up, Naked Scientist Georgia Mills on what a sneeze actually is.
5: A sneeze is a sudden expulsion of air from your lungs out through your nose and mouth, powered by vigorous muscle contractions in your face, throat and chest, and usually in response to an irritation inside your nose. This is so whatever is causing this irritation can be expelled from your nasal passages. Sneezes can also be caused by bright lights, which is called photic sneezing and affects around 1 in 5 of us.
3: Okie doke, but why do different people's sneezes sound so very different?
5: The reasons people have different sneezes is mainly down to personal anatomy. The size of your lungs and windpipe have an impact, as well as the strength of the muscles around your chest and throat. It may also be a cultural thing. People in Britain tend to say achoo when they sneeze, while in Japan, people tend to say hakushin, and deaf people tend not to insert any word into a sneeze at all. It might be possible to change how you sound with practice, but the volume of your sneeze can be changed by breathing out instead of in before you sneeze, or by clenching your teeth. However, never block your nose to stop a sneeze, as the internal pressure may rupture your eardrums or even trigger the involuntary release of urine.
3: Lovely. Not an answer to be sniffed at. But what does your sneeze say about you? Dr. Alan Harsh, sneeze and taste researcher, or you could say sneezologist.
6: What we have been studying is how sniff and sneezing can indicate one's personality type. We've done tests on over 18,000 people and correlated different personality traits and behaviors. What we found is if you have a loud projectile-like sneeze, it indicates that you tend to be more self-assured, aggressive individual, and more of a natural leader who won't take no for an answer, whereas those who have sneezes that are more stifled or muffled tend to be more shy, introverted, less self-assured.
3: Thanks, Georgia and Alan. Now we all know the answer. On to next week's question from Emma and Greg Robinson.
7: Hi, Naked Scientists. We're looking at the waves breaking on Waiheke Beach in Hawaii at night, wondering why the breaking waves are white. Where does the white come from?
3: So, why are frothy waves white? You can post your thoughts on our Naked Scientists Facebook page. 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
9: On today's broadcast, members of a special parliamentary committee investigating the June 3rd local election ballot paper shortages confirmed that ballot boxes were poorly managed. The benchmark KOSPI plunges nearly 8%, mainly driven by a global semiconductor sell-off. And Samsung, SK Hynix and other businesses pledge a massive investment package for the central Chungcheong region in semiconductors, displays and more. This is KBS World Radio News. I'm Daniel Che. Members of a special parliamentary committee looking into the ballot paper shortages during the June 3rd local elections have confirmed that ballot boxes were poorly managed, among other issues. The members of the committee made the disclosure on Thursday after a 15-minute on-site investigation at a facility in Seoul's Jamsil area used as a ballot counting center during the elections. They confirmed the status of the ballot boxes and cordoned off the area to preserve the evidence. Democratic Party lawmaker Kim Yong-man said that storing ballot papers in a room without the closed-circuit TV cameras was unacceptable and argued that the ballot boxes should be moved to a secure location. Committee members criticized the National Election Commission, and some even called for a special counsel investigation and a review of a possible recount through a parliamentary resolution. The benchmark Korea Composite Stock Price Index plunged 655.32 points, or 7.89% on Thursday, to close at 7,648.09. Investors selling semiconductor shares catalyzed a drop in the index as worries over surplus capacity grew, linked to reports that U.S. company Meta Platforms would put up for sale its artificial intelligence infrastructure. Reports that Apple is in discussions with Chinese companies about sourcing chips also weakened sentiment in South Korean chip giants Samsung Electronics and SK Hynix, coupled with U.S. stocks lowering overnight. The tech-heavy KOSDAQ lost 62.63 points, or 6.74%, to close at 866.72. Consumer prices surged by the biggest margin in 2.5 years in June amid soaring global oil prices stemming from the Iran war. The Ministry of Data and Statistics announced Thursday that the consumer price index increased 3.2% from the previous year, the highest jump since December 2023. It's also the second straight month in which the index has posted an on-year increase above 3%. Petroleum led the gains at 24.7%, the largest increase since July 2022, when the index rose 35.2% after Russia invaded Ukraine. The index for daily necessities went up 3.4%, the biggest increase since April 2024. Samsung, SK Hynix, biopharmaceutical company Celltrion, and other businesses have pledged an investment package for the central Chungcheong region worth 392 trillion won, or around $252 billion, in semiconductors, displays, secondary batteries, parts, and biotech. The pledges were announced during the government's public briefing in Ansan, South Chungcheong Province, Thursday, as an envisioned plan for the development of next-generation cutting-edge industries in the central region. Samsung plans to inject 140 trillion won into OLED and next-generation displays, high-performance package substrates for artificial intelligence servers, and cutting-edge battery production mother factories, while SK Hynix has promised to invest 100 trillion won for NAND and cutting-edge packaging fabs. Celltrion is expected to spend 2 trillion won to build biopharmaceutical manufacturing facilities. Meanwhile, President Lee Jae-myung said the central Chungcheong region holds immeasurable growth potential.
10: If corporate strategic investment and the government's strong commitment come together, the Chungcheong region will undoubtedly rise to become not just the center of South Korea's advanced industries, but a world-class hub of innovation leading the AI era.
9: He promised to mobilize all available means to actively support the businesses in fostering cutting-edge industries there in the interest of balanced regional development, and said the region has sparked a paradigm shift. A new U.S. House Judiciary Committee report claims the South Korean government has engaged in economic discrimination against innovative American companies, including the e-commerce giant Coupang. The South Korean Ministry of Foreign Affairs has denied the accusations and called the report's publication regrettable. Rosine Bach has more.
11: The U.S. House Judiciary Committee said in a report released Wednesday it uncovered evidence that the South Korean government has engaged in discriminatory acts against American businesses for years. Some of the harmful practices mentioned include coercive investigation tactics, overly burdensome regulatory requirements, and massive fines and penalties intended to punish American firms and make it harder for them to effectively compete against South Korean companies. It highlighted the recent treatment of Coupang, the U.S.-based e-commerce giant known as the Amazon of South Korea, as a prime example. The report said Coupang has been a consistent target and that hostility toward the company escalated in 2025 after a, quote, limited amount of customer data was stolen by a disgruntled former employee. According to the South Korean government, the breach affected over 37.5 million people. The U.S. committee argued that Seoul waged a campaign against Coupang that included dozens of investigations, thousands of document requests, excessive fines, and threats of criminal charges. Based on statements from Coupang officials, it also said the South Korean National Intelligence Service intervened in the company's internal investigation into the data leak, a claim the spy agency has denied. The report said South Korea's actions against Coupang violate the trade agreement renegotiated with the U.S. last year in response to U.S. President Donald Trump's global tariffs. While some U.S. lawmakers have taken to social media to criticize the South Korean government, pundits say Seoul has mishandled the Coupang situation for more than half a year, causing it to escalate into a trade issue with the U.S. Meanwhile, South Korean Foreign Ministry spokesperson Park Il responded at a briefing Thursday, saying it's regrettable that the report reflects only Coupang's assertions. Park said the government has been communicating closely with the U.S. and that the Coupang investigation is proceeding lawfully. He added that the government is upholding its commitments under the Korea-U.S. joint fact sheet to treat American digital companies in a non-discriminatory manner and will continue to communicate with the U.S. on the issue. Rosine Park, KBS World Radio News.
9: A civic group has filed a police complaint against Korea Football Association President Jung Mong-gyu and former head coach of the men's national football team Hong Myung-bo after South Korea failed to advance to the round of 32 at the 2026 FIFA World Cup. In a press conference held in Seoul on Thursday, the People's Welfare Countermeasure Committee said it filed the complaint with the Seoul Metropolitan Police Agency against Jung Hong and Lee Im-seng, who had served as a technical executive at the KFA. The group accused the three men of coercion, intimidation, obstruction of business, and breach of trust. The group claimed that in 2024, Jung and Lee appointed Hong to take the helm of the national team after neglecting regulations and despite opposition within the KFA. Showers are expected to continue across the country's central regions on Friday, with inland areas nationwide seeing scattered showers through Thursday night and into Friday. According to the Korea Meteorological Administration, up to 60 millimeters of rain is expected for the Seoul metropolitan area and Gangwon province through Friday morning. The Chungcheong and Jeolla regions and North Gyeongsang province are likely to see up to 40 millimeters, while South Gyeongsang province will receive up to 20 millimeters. Jeju Island is expected to see 30 to 80 millimeters of rain from Friday afternoon through Saturday, with more than 120 millimeters expected in mountainous areas. And that's the news from KBS World Radio's News Center in Seoul. This has been Daniel Chen.
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13: A glimpse into the zoo after hours. 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
13: Sure, you've heard of night at the museum, but what happens when all the animals get tucked in? 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
2: Hello, and welcome to Distillations, weekly extracts from the past, present, and future of chemistry. I'm Mayor Indy. On today's show, we're talking about the chemistry of wine. We'll learn what's not causing your red wine hangover and visit an organic vineyard in the high desert. That's all coming up on today's episode of Distillations. Few liquids have the same cultural, social, and economic influence as wine. It's been called the nectar of the gods. People have been celebrating with wine since the days of Dionysus. In modern times, wine has become a multi-billion dollar industry and is an important part of social and religious occasions throughout the world. Ironic, then, that a critical element for human life can be just the thing to destroy your favorite bottle. Sarah Riesert has more in today's Element of the Week.
3: In the first half of the 18th century, phlogiston was accepted as the element responsible for fire. But by the early 1770s, Carl Wilhelm Scheele, Joseph Priestley, and Antoine Lavoisier independently discovered the modern-day element, oxygen. Eighth on the periodic table, oxygen is most commonly found as a gas and is a highly reactive element. Because of this, it's important to keep oxygen away from your wine. Here's why. When yeast is added to the must, the pulpy stage of winemaking, a chemical reaction takes place which results in carbon dioxide and acetaldehyde. This is a vital stage in the wine's fermentation, and oxygen disrupts this process, reacting with the acetaldehyde to create acetic acid, or vinegar. Not a pleasant taste for your favorite Cabernet or Pinot. Commercial wineries have all sorts of tricks for keeping oxygen out of their barrels, but how do we consumers keep it out of our bottles? Much research has been done to determine the best type of closure for wine bottles. Screw-top lids, natural cork, and synthetic cork allow differing amounts of oxygen into the unopened bottle, which changes the aging process and taste of the wine. Once the bottle is opened, your best bet is to polish it off. While recorking in various ways can slow the oxidation process, there's no way to avoid it completely. If you must store an open bottle, don't place it on its side. This provides a greater surface area for the oxygen to interact with the vino. And that's it for the Element of the Week. Cheers! I'm Sarah Riesert.
2: Sarah Riesert is awards coordinator at the Chemical Heritage Foundation. Most of us have been there at some time or another. A great night out with friends, with good music, good conversation, and good wine, and then a raging headache the next day. Painful hangovers are often blamed on sulfites in red wine, but it turns out they are not necessarily the culprit. Daria Panichas has more in today's Mystery Solved.
4: If you have ever suffered from a wine-induced hangover, chances are you, or whoever you complain to, blamed sulfites. Vintners often add sulfites to wine as a preservative, but there's no such thing as a sulfite-free wine, red or white. Sulfites are compounds that occur naturally in wine. They're a byproduct of fermentation. They work to prevent the oxidation of wine and help maintain its color, clarity, aroma, and taste, the very things that make wine, wine. You might also run into sulfites in seafood and dried fruit. 2 ounces of dried apricots have almost 10 times the amount of sulfites as 1 glass of wine. Sulfites are even found in frozen potatoes. So if you haven't found yourself feeling hungover after a tater tot binge, chances are you're not reacting to sulfites. Now it is true that some people are allergic to sulfites. According to the FDA, 1% of the U.S. population suffers from a sulfite allergy. But if this is you, you'd end up with not only a headache, but also hives and difficulty breathing. Asthma sufferers are slightly more likely to have a bad reaction to sulfites, but not enough to give wine its bad reputation. Tannins, on the other hand, can certainly affect wine drinkers. Tannins come from grape skins, seeds, and stems. Tannins contain histamines, the same histamines that cause seasonal allergies. All wines have tannins, but because red wine is made with the skins and white wine isn't, there are far more tannins in red wine than white, which means that people tend to be more reactive to reds than whites. But while a reaction to histamines in wine could make you flush, it's not likely to give you a headache. So what's to blame for those morning after migraines? Most likely, it's a combination of the specific wine plus how much food and water you consumed the night before. But unless you have hives or can't eat seafood, don't blame the sulfites. For Distillations, I'm Daria Panichas.
2: Daria Panichas is Web Communications Manager for CHF. Have comments or questions about something you've heard on our show? 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You're listening to Distillations. I'm Mayor Rindy. Winemaking is a tough and exacting enough process, but try adding the challenges of raising grapes when you live in New Mexico's high desert. You might be surprised to learn that wine is big business in the land of enchantment, but as Eric Mack found out, even the rigid climate of the Southwest doesn't change the basic chemistry behind a bottle of Chardonnay.
5: The directions to David Rigsby's farm don't sound like the way to find one of the only organic winemakers in New Mexico. Head about 50 miles north of Santa Fe, look for the junkyard on your right-hand side, and then turn left at the rusty old tractor. But follow that dirt road and cross the one-lane wooden bridge over the Rio Grande, and you may as well be entering a different world. Huge cottonwood trees stand guard over peaceful fields in the shadow of a massive canyon wall. Sagebrush clings to its rocky plateaus, there to remind you that you're still in the Southwest. The sight of Rigsby's grapevines next to flowing fields of rye can make it easy to forget.
6: I don't know, 50 big bunches of grapes on this plant right here. The clusters on these plants grow about, I'd say an average of 6 inches long, maybe 2 inches in diameter. The grapes themselves are very small. They're about the size of peas.
5: These are Baco Noir grapes. They're the only variety Rigsby grows. He says they love the alkalinity of the soil here, and they seem to do well with some of the conditions that other grapes might find a bit, challenging.
6: We're on the edge.
7: What do you mean on the edge? Is it the temperature variation? Is it the altitude?
6: Altitude, temperature, and humidity, or lack thereof. All three of those. We can have 50-degree differentials from day to night.
5: That's a lot more than the roughly 10-degree difference you're likely to see in the wine country of Northern California. You're also not going to find that gentle ocean breeze or thick fog rolling in from the Pacific here, but Rigsby says he doesn't mind the trade-offs.
6: Because we don't have the problems with the molds and things that others or fungus that other people have. A lot of sunshine, that's for sure.
5: When it comes to keeping both his grapes and his wine organic, Rigsby has a few other advantages. For one, his vines are within yards of the Rio Grande. Plus, here at 6,000 feet, the Rio isn't far from its headwaters, and the high desert holds few sources of pollution to contaminate the aquifer beneath it. His second advantage, and this might seem strange, is that he doesn't have a license to sell his wine. That's right, he's giving it all away. David Rigsby has basically replaced the economic pressure of turning a profit on his wine with a passion for doing it organic. To learn a little bit more about the challenges of winemaking around here, I visited the Black Mesa Winery, just about 15 minutes down the road, where the Rio Grande Canyon opens up into a small agricultural valley at a tiny village called Velarde. There I found the head chemist, Dick Lehman, hard at work measuring the sulfite level in a new batch.
7: What exactly are sulfites? I mean, you hear a lot about them, but what are they?
8: The sulfite is a particular form of sulfur that reacts actively with bacteria and essentially controls or kills it.
5: To be considered organic, a bottle of wine can't contain more than 100 parts per million of sulfites, including those that are a natural byproduct of fermentation. That's about a third fewer than what's allowed in non-organic wines. In the case of David Rigsby, he adds sulfites to kill all the bacteria or fungus during the initial fermentation period, but then he allows those sulfites to air out before the wine is sealed up to finish aging. Lehman says for larger-scale productions like what happens here at Black Mesa, it's much harder to guarantee that something won't enter the system and ruin the batch.
8: The more common thing to do is to add sulfites, which control all these spurious yeast and other bacteria that you get in the air.
5: Right now, no organic wine grown or made in this area is commercially available. Your best bet to get your hands on organic northern New Mexico wine is to become good friends with David Rigsby. But that could change. Recently, universities here have been pouring more research into organic grapes and wine, so keep your eyes open for a new noir from New Mexico sometime soon. For Distillations, I'm Eric Mack.
2: Eric Mack is a reporter based in Taos, New Mexico. And that's it for this week's episode of Distillations. 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Mia Lobel is our senior producer. Our associate producer is Victoria Indeviro, and our executive producer is Audra Wolf. 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Until next time, I'm
9: Mayor. She didn't just visit the sick and poor. She moved in with them. It wasn't convenient and it wasn't pretty, but they needed help. 12 more then joined this saint of the gutters. They were soon followed by over 4,000 other nuns who gave healing care in orphanages, AIDS hospices, and charity centers. Mother Teresa couldn't do it all, but she gave her all. 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
11: Newsflash. Big birds got horrible posture. For a bird... This is Sandra Tinglow with the lowdown on science and on why birds have crouched body forms. Birds may have two legs, but most don't stand upright. They hop around in a permanently tucked position. Think downhill skier with feathers. But why, when they evolved from dinosaurs that stood fairly erect? Over time, did their heavy tails shrink, making them top-heavy? And did their skeletons bend at the knees to offset the shift in balance? Enter John Hutchinson from the University of London. He digitally reconstructed the bodies of the dinosaur ancestors of birds. How? Scan fossils into software. Add meat to the bones. Make the dinos move. He analyzed changes in body parts over time and how these changes affected posture. Surprising result? Tail shrinking didn't appear to do squat. Rather, early birds' tiny T-Rex arms grew longer and thicker and eventually into wings. Their heads and necks also got beefier, and this shifted their center of gravity forward. The rest is history. And that's how Crouching Sparrow came from Hidden Dragon.
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13: This is the History in 5 Minutes podcast, the number one podcast for learning about anything in history in no time at all. I'm your host, Michael Rank. Today's topic is a very short history of the Crusades. So if you talk about a crusade today, usually we mean it for going after a worthy goal. So maybe a group like Avon will have a crusade against cancer, or there might be different ministry groups on universities like Campus Crusade for Christ. But it's taken on a really interesting political connotation recently, especially in the post-September 11th world. A speech that George W. Bush gave shortly after September 11th, he talked about referencing a crusade. And there was a lot of backlash in the Muslim world about this because their historical understanding was Western governments coming to their lands and trying to subjugate it. So there's a lot of different opinions on both sides in the Middle East and in the West about what the Crusades were and what went on then. So we're going to look at this in as fast of a time as possible and go over this enormously long and rich history in just a few minutes. So the Catholic Church mounted multiple military campaigns against Middle Eastern Islamic states to capture Jerusalem from 1195 to 1291. The Crusaders ultimately failed in their objective, but they left a legacy of a deeper connection between the Middle East and Europe. European Christians had been aware of the spread of Islam since its earliest centuries, but this fact was generally regarded with passivity. This changed in the 11th century when Europe received a powerful wake-up call.
14: In 1071, at the Battle of Manzikert, which took place in what is eastern Turkey today, sort of like in the Near East, the Seljuk Turks, a Central Asian empire whose capital was in Iran, destroyed the Byzantine army and flooded into Asia Minor. Again, that's modern-day Turkey. They almost conquered Constantinople. Then, the most magnificent Christian city on earth, with some of the most well-defended city walls. Byzantine Emperor Alexios I appealed to Pope Urban II in Rome to send him mercenaries to push back the advance of the Turks. Christians were also scandalized by the destruction of holy sites in Jerusalem, which had been a site of pilgrimage since the 4th century. In particular, the destruction of the Holy Sepulchre Church in Jerusalem in 1009, which is believed to be the site of Jesus' crucifixion, by the Fatimid Caliph, provoked the church into action. In 1095, Pope Urban II called for a religious expiatory war to reclaim Jerusalem for Christendom. He proclaimed that the campaign would serve as penance for all who took part, whether they were a knight or a commoner. Additionally, participants were told they would have the opportunity to acquire homes in Palestine. Since at the time there were a lot of Europeans in starvation conditions, this wasn't such a bad offer, and hundreds of thousands of people answered the call. The first Crusades were a success, and the armies established four kingdoms near or along the Mediterranean coast, including one in Jerusalem. But whatever holy objectives launched the Crusade, its aims quickly veered off course. In 1099, with the capture of Jerusalem, the crusading armies massacred 70,000 Jewish and Muslim men, women, and children in the city. Defeats followed in subsequent Crusades, as when the Seljuk Turks reconquered the town of Edessa in south-central Anatolia. And in 1187, the famed Ayyubid leader Saladin recaptured Jerusalem. You can see this in the terrible Orlando Bloom movie, Kingdom of Heaven. Upon hearing the news, Pope Urban III died of a heart attack, as history goes. By 1202, the Fourth Crusade started, which was a complete disaster for Christendom. Pope Innocent II called on Christian armies to invade the Holy Land through Egypt, but since many ships were needed, Venice was contracted out to ferry the troops. It was an enormously lucrative contract for Venice. They received 85,000 marks of silver, which, if we consider in today's money, is a war profiteering amount that would make even Halliburton blush. In 1204, the Crusaders lost sight of their mission to fight for the Holy Land and laid siege to the Eastern Orthodox city of Constantinople. They occupied it for 60 years and caused massive devastation. The Byzantine Empire was hobbled, and it would never recover, being completely conquered by the Ottoman Turks in 1453. And this is still a sore point between Eastern Orthodox Christians and Catholics to this day. The last Crusader kingdom in the Holy Land of Acre fell in 1291. The legacy left better relations between Christians and Muslims and between Latin Catholics and Greek Orthodox Christians in Byzantium. When the Turkish Ottoman Empire began conquering Eastern Orthodox Christian villages that were Latin Catholic controlled in the 1300s, some Eastern Orthodox Christians commented that they prefer the Sultan's turban to the Cardinal's hat. That meant that they'd rather be under Islamic Turkish rule than under Latin Catholic rule. But the encounters between these groups were not altogether negative. The Crusaders brought with them to Europe such technology as the windmill and new techniques for forging weapons that they acquired in the Middle East. Trade and the flow of information also increased as maritime trading colonies grew in Italy, cities that would be key in the Renaissance. Nevertheless, the legacy of the Crusades is mostly a negative one between Muslims and Christians, with the wound remaining unhealed to this day. Some Christians consider the Crusades as a counterattack in the face of centuries of Muslims hostilities as Islamic states expanded throughout the Middle East and North Africa into Spain. Muslims think of the Crusades as the first stage in a vast plan of exploitation of the Middle East that would culminate in European colonialism in the 1800s and continue with events like the Iraq War and Afghanistan and other opportunities of European encroachment into Muslim states. But as we saw in today's podcast, even in the most ostensibly violent times of Middle Eastern history, positive effects could still result from these two different cultures meeting each other. For more history like this that's offbeat, obscure, but most of all not boring, come check out my website at www.michaelrank.net. There you can find podcasts and blog posts like this. I'll even throw in a free history ebook that you can grab right now at michaelrank.net/freebook. Have a good day.
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15: Today is July 2nd on Tidbits in Time, an amazing day. Stay with me to hear about the heroine of the Archive War. We'll remember the Night of the Long Knives, take you to the grand opening of the first Walmart, and stop off for a bite to eat at Wendy's. All that plus the unlikely guy that the FAA tried to throw the book at before settling on one small fine. Tidbits in Time is here, so don't go anywhere. July 2nd, 1962, the very first Walmart store opened in Rogers, Arkansas. Sam Walton had bought his first store, a branch of the Ben Franklin chain, in 1945. Not an overnight success, he worked at his craft for 17 years before opening his first Walmart store. That single location grew to 24 stores within the first 5 years. Now the world's largest company by revenue, Walmart's sales exceed $500 billion a year. July 2, 1798, Angelina Bell Peyton Eberly was born in Sumner County, Tennessee. Marrying on her 20th birthday and moving to pre-Republic Frontier, Texas 4 years later, in 1822, the Peytons owned an inn and tavern. A colorful character and later heroine of the Archive War, if she hadn't fired a cannon full of grape shot into the wall of the Texas General Land Office one night in 1842, Austin might not have remained the state capital city. July 2, 1934, Adolf Hitler, in a purge called the Night of the Long Knives, sent the Gestapo to murder 85-plus prominent Germans whom he perceived as rivals. Some had been his early supporters and enabled him to rise to the head of the government, but since they maintained their independence and influence, they had to go. Hitler's administration quashed all attempts by local prosecutors and courts to bring charges against the assassins, ending centuries of prohibitions against extrajudicial killings. July 2, 1932, Rex David Dave Thomas was born in Atlantic City, New Jersey. He became an army cook, later working in a Fort Wayne, Indiana restaurant that was bought by Kentucky Fried Chicken. He got to work closely with Colonel Harlan Sanders before going off on his own to open the first Wendy's restaurant in Columbus, Ohio on November 15, 1969, naming it after his daughter. Dave Thomas became a household name when he started appearing in Wendy's ad campaigns. July 2, 1982, Lawrence Larry Richard Walters took 42 weather balloons, tied them to a lawn chair, and filled them with helium. One tether he cut, and the other broke, rocketing him to 16,000 feet. A TWA pilot radioed that he'd just passed a guy in a lawn chair. Larry used a BB gun to shoot some balloons and start a descent, but dropped it. Though he ran into some power lines along the way, he emerged unscathed.
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Monster!

0: At the tone, we've reached the top of the hour. 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
1: Now the news, I'm Tian Yu. China says it is ready to work with the United States to create favorable conditions for two-way agricultural trade. Commerce Ministry spokesperson He Yadong says agricultural trade remains an important part of bilateral economic relations, noting that recent consultations set guiding targets to expand cooperation and include farm products under a reciprocal tariff reduction framework. The spokesperson added that companies will conduct trade independently based on market principles, actual demand, and prevailing conditions. China and the European Union have agreed to hold one or two ministerial meetings each year. The Commerce Ministry says both sides will focus on expanding cooperation in emerging sectors such as artificial intelligence and the green transition, unlocking potential in services trade, and addressing market access concerns through dialogue. Beijing has invited the EU Trade Commissioner to visit China this autumn. Both sides also agreed on new positioning for bilateral economic ties, describing China and the EU as key trading partners. The Chinese mainland spokesperson has urged Taiwan's Democratic Progressive Party authorities to lift restrictions on travel by mainland residents to Taiwan as soon as possible. Spokesperson Zhu Fenglian with the State Council Taiwan Affairs Office made the comments on Thursday in response to the Taiwan region's decision to reject applications from tourism operators in Shanghai and Fujian to conduct preparatory visits to the island. The move has strong criticism from tourism operators and industry groups in Taiwan. Beijing says Vice Chairman He Wei of the Standing Committee of the National People's Congress will attend the funeral of Iran's late Supreme Leader Ayatollah Ali Khamenei in Tehran on Friday. Khamenei died in the U.S.-Israeli strike on Iran in February, which sparked a months-long war. He led the Islamic Republic for more than 30 years. International airlines have resumed flights to Israel 4 months after the conflict with Iran disrupted air travel. Germany's Lufthansa has restarted twice-daily flights between Frankfurt and Tel Aviv, while Italy's ITA Airways resumed 2 daily flights from Rome. Latvia's AirBaltic also restored its Riga-Tel Aviv service with 3 flights a week. Lufthansa said it will also resume flights from Munich on August 1st, with its subsidiaries Swiss and Brussels Airlines also set to return next month. 2 people have died and at least 34 others were injured after a fire broke out at a hospital in the northeastern German city of Ludwigslust. The blaze started in the roof of the hospital's radiology department on Thursday morning. Firefighters have brought the fire under control, but the cause remains under investigation. China has activated an emergency response for flood and typhoon prevention across southern regions.

0: Cambodia's Angkor Archaeological Park welcomed nearly 34,000 Chinese visitors in the first half of the year. In June alone, more than 4,200 Chinese tourists visited the UNESCO World Heritage Site, making China the second largest source of overseas visitors that month. The increase comes as Cambodia grants Chinese nationals visa-free entry for stays of up to 14 days from June the 15th through October the 15th. Angkor Archaeological Park in Siem Reap is Cambodia's top tourist attraction. The site covers more than 400 square kilometers and is home to 91 ancient temples built between the 9th and 13th centuries. All World Cup hosts are in the last 16 after 10-man team USA defeated Bosnia and Herzegovina 2-0. In earlier action, Senegal squandered a 2-goal lead and fell to Belgium 3-2. Elsewhere, Harry Kane scored twice in the second half as England rallied from a goal down to beat DR Congo. And that's the news. I'm Tian Yu.
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3: Today, the unmentionable. The University of Houston's College of Engineering presents this series about the machines that make our civilization run and the people whose ingenuity created them. I first ran into it while walking the shoreline of a beautiful deep blue river in the Pacific Northwest. What I saw was big, perhaps the largest I'd ever encountered. Open tanks, spherical enclosures. It was a modern wastewater treatment plant. My visceral reaction was, what a shame to be dumping pollutants into such a pristine environment. Then my gut gave way to my head. Human bodies generate waste. It's simply a fact of life. So one way or another, we have to deal with it. And while we turn our noses up at it, both figuratively and literally, it's not life-threatening. It is, after all, created by and carried within our bodies. Liquid waste is especially benign. It's over 95% water to begin with, and remaining compounds like sodium and potassium aren't especially frightening. It contains urea, which sounds menacing but really isn't. Urea is colorless, odorless, and non-toxic. Liquid waste is actually sterile in the bladder, though it picks up trace amounts of bacteria as it leaves the body. That's why it's actually used as a disinfectant in some cultures. Solid waste's a little different. It's still composed of over 75% water, and of the remaining 25%, nothing's especially scary. Unlike liquid waste, however, about 8% of solid waste is made up of bacteria, living and dead. Most bacteria aren't a health threat. In fact, we rely on many different kinds of bacteria to digest our food. But some bacteria have the potential, for a time, to cause trouble when they make their way outside of the intestines. They can cause illness if ingested. Cholera, which can arise in areas where human waste is not properly treated, is an example. So what exactly do wastewater treatment plants do with the wastewater? The solid and liquid components are separated. The solids are sent to a digester, so called because special bacteria are introduced to digest the sludge. That's the technical term. The process kills potentially harmful bacteria and creates biogas as a byproduct. The gas can in turn be used to power the plant. What's left of the solids is used for fertilizer or sent to a sanitary landfill. The vast majority of the waste that arrives at a wastewater treatment plant is liquid, and not just any liquid, but water, with trace amounts of other compounds. Small amounts of chlorine are used to kill whatever bacteria becomes suspended in the water, after which it's discharged into rivers or oceans. So in the end, wastewater treatment is less about backlot dealings with the unmentionable than it is about simply reclaiming water. I reminded myself of these facts as I continued my walk downstream of the plant, headed toward one of my favorite rivershore parks. I'm Andy Boyd at the University of Houston, where we're interested in the way inventive minds work.

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1: 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Asthma is a common chronic disease of children, but adults have it too. 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
3: Does music help when you're in the ICU?
4: If you've survived cancer as a child, what can you expect later on?
3: Can we predict who's going to have a flare-up of their COPD?
4: And an update on the severe respiratory illness that's been reported in the Middle East.
3: That's what we're talking about this week on PodMed, the weekly roundup of medical news from Johns Hopkins, posted on June 14th, 2013. I'm Elizabeth Tracy.
4: And I'm Rick Lang, professor of medicine at Johns Hopkins and vice chairman of medicine at the University of Texas in San Antonio.
3: And on the fly, as usual, I should say, so on the phone this week. Rick, why don't we start with this issue that is very close to my heart. That's the idea that if we play music to folks in the ICU, it may improve their outcomes. That's in the Journal of the American Medical Association.
4: Well, let me set up the environment, Elizabeth, and I'll let you run with it. People that are in the ICU and on a mechanical ventilator, it's pretty disturbing and pretty anxiety-provoking. You have this tube in your throat that can be uncomfortable. You're worried about your illness. You're worried about being on a ventilator. But, you know, there's not a whole lot you can do about it. What do? Is we put those patients on sedatives and analgesics to try to calm them down. But they're associated with side effects like low heart rate, low blood pressure. They can cause constipation, and they actually don't give the patient any control over the situation. So it's not ideal. So let me hand it over to you. Why might music intervention be helpful?
3: Well, of course, we know that when people listen to music, particularly music that they really like, that it kind of calms them down. It slows things down. If we take a look at brain waves in those folks, we find out it's quite beneficial. So to me, it makes a lot of sense that it would be helpful in this particular situation.
4: The other thing that's also attractive, it can be patient-directed. So this was a study conducted in 373 patients that were hospitalized in the ICU, and they were randomized to one of three treatments, either just the usual care. A third of patients received noise-canceling headphones, and a third of patients were able to do patient-directed music, headphones near them, music that had been selected by them. They could apply it when needed. And the outcomes were the patients less anxious? Did it reduce their sedative use? And what they found out is on the fifth day, that was the day where all these measures were assessed, individuals that were randomized to the patient-directed music group had fewer sedative doses, 38%, and 36% less anxious, according to a scale that was used.
3: Something that's easy to implement and that is very specific and individually directed doesn't interfere with anything else that's going on. To me, this sounds like a win-win.
4: I agree. It's inexpensive. It doesn't bother what the nurse is doing. I think there's a lot of potential in it. The only problem is it's probably applicable to a small number of ICU patients. So these were patients that had to be conscious, and in all the patients they examined, only about 5% fell into that group.
3: Well, I think there's probably a fairly persuasive argument to be made for the application of music, even in people who are apparently unconscious, and we know that even from studies in ORs.
4: It's a little bit harder to gauge the success for that. This was a very clean study in that the patient was able to say, gosh, I'm less anxious, and the nurse could say, yeah, they use less sedatives.
3: I, for one, would like to see it expanded into other folks, and I guess we'll just wait and see on that one. Since we're in the Journal of the American Medical Association, then, why don't we turn to something that I think is really important? We have this huge success story with regard to the treatment of childhood cancers. Everyone is uplifted by the fact that there's so much survival. But when we look down the road, we find out that there's a lot going on as these people age into adulthood.
4: And that's the value of this particular study. And then they looked at the long-term outcome of individuals that had survived childhood cancer. And as you mentioned, we're becoming much better at treating childhood cancers. And most of those fall into the classification of leukemias and lymphomas. And in this particular study, the average age of treatment is about 6 years. And they followed the patients up about 24 years later. So they had accumulated over 1,700 adults, average age of 32, who were survivors of childhood cancer, and they were enrolled in what's called the St. Jude Lifetime Cohort Study. They did annual testing, blood tests and EKGs, but they also did specific assessment based upon what kind of cancer therapy they got. For example, if someone got radiation therapy to the chest, they made sure that those women got mammograms. If someone had a particular chemotherapeutic agent which could affect the heart, they made sure those people had routine echoes. And what they discovered may be surprising to most individuals. When they looked at these relatively young individuals, 98% of them ended up with one or more chronic health conditions, with about two-thirds of them having a severe disabling or life-threatening condition. This means that once you've survived childhood cancer treatment, we need to do continued surveillance over the ensuing decades.
3: Clearly, we modify cancer treatment all the time. And one of the things I thought of when I looked at this study was, okay, what was implemented in those folks 30 years ago or 20 years ago, we modify that all of the time and we target therapies much more specifically. So hopefully we'll be able to ameliorate some of these side effects because, gosh, I mean, some of these consequences of treatment were really pretty profound.
4: They were, Elizabeth, even though we're trying new therapies and they're getting better. Still, many of the old therapies are still used in combination with the newer ones. One of the nice things about this particular study is that about 50% of these problems were found not because the patient had symptoms related to it, but because there was routine surveillance done. Really need to have long-term follow-up.
3: I think that's the most positive take-home message we can possibly give out of this study because, of course, the other one is don't have therapy for your cancer when you're a kid. Maybe not. Even though there are sequela, we are going to have to tolerate those and just be vigilant about it.
4: I think that's great advice. I'm glad you put it that way.
3: Thank you. So let's turn from here then to something that's really quite concerning. The emergence of a pretty severe respiratory virus in the Middle East. That's in Morbidity and Mortality Weekly Report.
4: And this is an update to better understand this public health risk that's been associated with what is now known as the Middle East Respiratory Syndrome Coronavirus, or the MERS virus. And it was first reported to cause human infection in September of 2012. And this is an update to give us information up to last week, at which time there have been 55 reported cases. And the concerning thing is that the mortality has been very high, 56% mortality. Currently, all the infections have been linked to one of four Middle Eastern countries, Saudi Arabia, Qatar, Jordan, and the UAE. But it hasn't been confined to those countries. There are four other countries, the United Kingdom, Italy, France, and Tunisia, that have also reported cases, but they're from travelers who have come from the Middle East. All these patients have respiratory symptoms. The vast majority were very severe, so they're easy to recognize. But concerning now, there have been at least three cases when it's been relatively mild. The incubation period is longer than we originally thought. We usually thought it was about a week or a week and a half. Now we know that it goes up to at least 2 weeks. So what I'd like to tell our listeners is if they have traveled to the Middle East and come back with a respiratory illness, or they've been in contact with somebody that's traveled to the Middle East recently within the last 2 weeks, then this needs to at least be on the differential diagnosis or a consideration for evaluation.
3: Let's talk just a little bit about coronaviruses. This is, of course, a gigantic class of viruses that are implicated in respiratory illness and the so-called common cold. Do we have to get these things on the radar for interventions such as vaccination?
4: Well, you know, I'm not sure that we have a vaccination for this. You know, the previous coronavirus that raised a lot of interest is what's called SARS. This is a SARS-like illness. It has a different term. We call it MERS because it's emerged in the Middle East, but for all practical purposes, it has very many of the similar characteristics of the SARS virus that was in Southeast Asia.
3: good news, of course, that we're watching this particular virus emerge and make its way around and hopefully be able to contain it, much like the SARS virus was contained.
4: The concerning thing, though, is we're entering into the holy period for many Muslims, and so there'll be a lot of travel to the Middle East.
3: Okay, finally then, let's turn to the New England Journal of Medicine since we're talking about lung problems. Let's take a look at chronic obstructive pulmonary disease, COPD, and predicting acute exacerbations with inflammation.
4: We know that people that have COPD or emphysema may have exacerbations, that is worsening of their condition. It actually accelerates loss of lung function, and it's associated with a worse survival. So we'd like to have some way of identifying which individuals are likely to have exacerbations and target their therapy. So this was an interesting hypothesis by these investigators saying, listen, we know that inflammation affects heart disease, and golly gee, maybe it can affect COPD as well. So they measured three routine measures of inflammation, a C-reactive protein, fibrinogen, they measured a leukocyte. And then they asked a simple question. For people that had exacerbations, did the presence of inflammation predict that? And what they found is that is, in fact, the case. If you just had one of those factors elevated, it just about doubled your risk. If you had two factors elevated, it increased it by about two or threefold. And if you had all three elevated, you're about four times more likely to have an exacerbation.
3: Wow. These are just such routine tests.
4: A couple other nice things about it. It predicted exacerbations even in people that had mild symptoms and in people that had not had an exacerbation before. So if you can identify these individuals with a better predictive tool, like these inflammatory markers, then we can decide whether the therapies can help prevent exacerbations.
3: Excellent. With regard to the blog this week, Rick, I have to tell you that I'm really struggling here because I love the music therapy in the ICU, but I think that the health outcomes in adults who've been treated for childhood cancer is very important. The coronavirus, of course, is another one. So I'm going to drop this into your lap and let you decide.
4: This is going to be difficult. One of the things we need to tell our listeners is that we'll put links to all of the articles on our blog site. But in deference to you, I know how much you like music therapy. Let's go ahead and go with that one. And perhaps you can put a catchy tune on.
3: Okay, so that's a look at this week's medical headlines from Johns Hopkins. I'm Elizabeth Tracy.
4: And I'm Rick Lang. Y'all live well.
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5: This is Scientific American's 60 Second Science. I'm Erica Barris. Got a minute? Ever try to get a baby to smile? It can seem close to impossible. And then suddenly there it is, that elusive, seemingly joyous grin. Well, it turns out those smiles aren't spontaneous. They're strategic. Researchers have found that when babies smile, it's for a reason. They want whoever they're interacting with, typically a parent, to smile back. And they time it just so, a smile here and a smile there. The researchers call it sophisticated timing. The study is in the journal PLOS ONE. The researchers enlisted real mothers and infants and quantified their interactions, which fell into four categories. One, babies wanted to maximize the amount of time smiling at their mothers. Two, they wanted to maximize the time the mother smiled at them. Three, they wanted to experience simultaneous smiling. And four, no smiling at all. By studying when smiles happened and what the subsequent effect was, the investigators were able to figure out that for mothers, the goal 70% of the time was to be smiling simultaneously, while for babies, 80% of the time, they just wanted their mother smiling at them. So mothers want the interaction, while babies just want to be smiled at. So your baby may not be able to feed itself, talk, or even turn over yet. But when it comes to smiles, babies seem to know exactly what they're up to. Thanks for the minute. For Scientific American's 60 Second Science, I'm Erica Barris.
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8: We made it to Friday. This is the Public Square with Dave Zanotti from the American Policy Roundtable. What a great week it's been, Dave. We mentioned yesterday a book that we've republished called Jesus, His Story. Now, tell me why this book's important to you.
9: Well, this book's important because Matthew, Mark, Luke, and John, who put together the story of the life of Christ, have sold more books than anybody else in the history of the world. So it's a pretty interesting topic. But more significantly, because learning to study Jesus is how we get to know him better. Now, we could go through we could spend the rest of our days of testimonies of people who would attest to the fact that meeting Jesus and knowing him has made all the difference in their life, both for now and for eternity. So we know this is the subject of redemption and the subject of identity and the subject of real answers for real questions. But how? How do we get to know Christ better? We need tools. And of course, the four gospels in and of themselves are plenty of work and will supply all the answers that you need. But years ago, Dr. Robert Schenck put together a synopsis of those four gospels that made it easy to read in real time, genuinely connected to the real language and translations, in paragraph portion so that the life of Christ reads like a novel. And it's been wonderful help to people to get to know Jesus better and to have a fresh look at the life of Christ. So we brought that book back to print, and now it's available at the American Policy Roundtable. You can go online and find out exactly how you can get a copy. Now, we're not Amazon. You won't get it in 3 days, but you will get it as fast as we can get it to you for a suggested contribution. And Wayne, 100% of the proceeds go to buying more books so that we can get more people introduced to the life of Christ.
8: Well, it's not only a great-looking book, it's a book that will really help us follow the example of Jesus Christ. Jesus, His Story, found at thepublicsquare.com.
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10: Hi, my name is Ken Chisholm. I'm the director of the Science Working Group at Radio Newark. 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
11: Hi, I'm LeVar Burton and I'm proud to be a book person. 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
12: We often set ourselves apart by dividing the world into animals and humans, but humans are animals. I'm sure we have some unique traits that set us apart. We build rocket ships, we wear Lycra, chase Pokemon, and when getting on board a plane, create categories of bored and pre-bored, which, frankly, I've never understood. I mean, doesn't pre-board refer to the state all of us are in, as long as we're not boarding? But never mind. We humans are intelligent, we're problem solvers, and we're so clever. But are we the only animals that display these traits? I'm Seth Shostak.
13: I'm Molly Bentley. Welcome to Big Picture Science, produced at the SETI Institute, where researchers investigate the nature and origin of life. On Big Picture Science, we give you the wide-angle view on science and technology, and in this episode, the intelligence of other animals. Has our anthropocentric viewpoint caused us to underestimate their abilities? For example, squirrels rarely, if ever, solve algebraic equations. But could you identify a dozen different spots where you buried nuts last winter?
12: From dinosaurs to house cats to elephants and chimpanzees, what does it take for us to recognize the intelligence of a fellow animal? Well, primatologist Frantz Duval has some ideas. And if chimps, elephants, or other critters really are intelligent, how does that shape our ethical responsibility to them? It's, are animals really that smart?

0: While strolling on a beach in Sussex, England in 2004, a man discovered an unusual pebble among the thousands underfoot. Now, to the layperson, it was just another piece of gravel. But this gentleman was a fossil enthusiast, and he knew enough to give it to this guy.
1: It's a small pebble. It's brown, and it's roughly 10 centimeters long and 5 centimeters wide. But unlike most pebbles, it's quite knobbly. There's a lot of large lumps and bumps to it. And if you look at the very fine surface texture on the top, there's a series of little tiny corrugations and ridges, and those suggest that there's something slightly more unusual to it than your average pebble.
2: Only slightly more unusual. Alex Liu, a paleontologist at the University of Cambridge, along with his colleagues in the UK and the US, identified this little brown stone as a dinosaur brain, the first ever found.
0: To be clear, this is fossilized tissue and a brain, not a skull, which is what usually ends up in museums. That's why it's a first. The squishy gray stuff, if dinosaur brains are that, was pickled in some sort of acidic water with low oxygen, and the tissue was replaced by minerals. Dr. Liu identified it as being most likely belonging to an iguanodon, a big herbivore 19 to 26 feet or 6 to 8 meters in length that roamed continents in the early Cretaceous 133 million years ago.
2: Dr. Liu discovered that the tissue, you know, the brain itself, was pressed right up against the cranial cavity without the usual low-density roominess of reptile brains, suggesting that perhaps these lumbering lizards were more intelligent than we thought.
0: A revelation that comes to us thanks to a fortunate accident that happened more than 100 million years ago.
1: The dinosaur has died and its head has become submerged in a water body, so in a river or a lake. And the brain has decayed and putrefied inside this brain case, and some of the juices, if you like, that are released by the decaying brain contain minerals and nutrients that have actually seeped down and started to preserve the soft tissues at the base of the brain case and preserved some of the soft tissue on the outside of the brain itself.
2: Okay, now this pebble-sized brain had a skull around it? I mean, that would tell you what dinosaur it came from, right?
1: Yes, so there's no actual skull associated with the specimen, but the pebble, the unusual shape of it, is down to it being a mold of the brain case itself. So if you imagine your skull of a dinosaur in particular, the skull has quite a lot of holes within it because the dinosaur is so big and the head so large that there needs to be cavities so that the skull is not overly heavy and the dinosaur can actually move around. But the brain in a dinosaur is within a tiny compartment within the skull, which again is made of bone, and that's called the brain case. So these brain cases, usually the brain decays away and just leaves a space on the inside. And that space can then be filled by sediment later once the brain itself is removed. And the sediment, if you then were to remove the bone from the outside, the sediment would be compacted into the shape of the original brain. Now that's what has happened in our case. And so the shape of this pebble that we found very closely matches the shape of the cavity that you find in this iguanodon brain case. And that's how we've identified it.
2: All right, so you know what animal this brain came from, iguanodon. As I recall, there are a lot of those in the museums of Europe. Tell me about an iguanodon. Was it a herbivore? Was it kind of non-threatening? And how long ago did this particular brain function as a brain?
1: So iguanodon is a herbivore. It's around 6 to 8 meters in length, and it's one of the more common dinosaurs that you find in southern England and also in Belgium in the early Cretaceous period. So we're talking around 133 million years ago. It's most famous for having spikes on its thumbs, and it was one of the earliest dinosaurs ever to be described and documented by scientists. And when they first found it, they realized that first its teeth are very similar to the teeth of modern iguanas, and that's how it's got its name. Iguanodon means iguana tooth. But they also found these spikes and thought that they, like in iguanas, went on the end of the nose of the organism. And so they reconstructed it as this four-legged animal with a huge spike on its nose. And it was only when they found complete specimens in Belgium a few years later that they realized that actually, no, it could walk on two legs as well, and the spikes actually go on the end of its thumbs.
2: If I had spikes on the end of my thumb, I guess I'd have trouble clapping my hands. What function do you think they served?
1: Well, they are unusual. The most common suggestion is that they might have been used for defense, but it's very hard to test ideas like and hypotheses like that from so long ago when there's no similar organisms alive today.
2: Now, obviously, this brain isn't still soft. It's like, well, I don't know, a 3D printed brain maybe, but printed in rock, not plastic. Does it show any useful detail?
1: Yes. So the most remarkable thing about it is that the soft tissue preservation, it's confined to the very outer millimeter or so of the brain specimen itself. The rest is just a sediment infill.
2: Does it resemble the brains of contemporary animals? I mean, maybe like birds, since birds are apparently, having a bird brain means that you're related to a dinosaur, I assume.
1: Yes. So there's been quite a discussion in the paleontological literature about whether dinosaur brains were more similar to those of modern birds, which some dinosaurs evolved into, or more similar to those of modern reptiles, which is the lineage from which dinosaurs originally evolved. And birds and reptiles today have quite different brain structure, and the biggest difference is the amount of protective tissue that surrounds the actual brain itself. So if you think of your skull in a reptile, and you have the brain cavity, the space that the brain would have originally filled, in a reptile, the brain can actually fill as little as 50% of that space, and the rest is all protective tissue surrounding it. Whereas in a bird today, you get a brain which is much larger relative to the space and very thin protective tissues around the outside. And there's been papers suggesting that dinosaur brains might be more similar to reptiles, and therefore that these protective tissues took up most of the space, and that the dinosaur brain was actually smaller, considerably smaller, than the cavity in which it's found. And what our specimen appears to suggest, that the dinosaur we're looking at had very thin protective tissues, and that the actual thinking part of the brain, the cortex, took up much more of the space in the brain cavity and is therefore more similar to that of modern birds.
2: Well, but nonetheless, I mean, this whole brain is pretty small, right? And so whoever originally owned this brain before it became the property of, I don't know, British museums, probably wasn't a deep thinker.
1: Well, it's a difficult thing to quantify. There's one measure of dinosaur intelligence, if you will. It's called an encephalization quotient. Big mouthful. But the idea is that you're looking at the size of a brain relative to the size or mass of the organism. And you can plot this up as a very rough and ready indicator of how smart the animal might have been, and be able to then compare different organisms and animals of different sizes. So Iguanodon has originally been thought to have one of these encephalization quotients, or EQs, similar to that of modern crocodiles. But if we're correct and the brain is larger than we actually originally thought it was, then that will increase by quite a large proportion, and would mean that potentially the dinosaur was smarter than we give it credit for. But there are various caveats to that, and one thing is that crocodiles today are not particularly stupid. There's a lot of things they can do in terms of communication and nesting and brooding behaviours that are quite complex and intelligent, if you will. So it's very difficult to quantify exactly how smart these things were.
2: But it was a herbivore, so maybe it didn't need to be too smart. I mean, eating plants is pretty unchallenging, I would guess. But, of course, it would have to stay out of the way of predators. If you had to sort of compare it to something modern, you know, in terms of its intellectual abilities, what animal would you name?
1: I guess something a bit similar to a cow in terms of the lifestyle that it's living. But it, as I said, it's very difficult, given that there's very few organisms of a similar lifestyle and size that are around at the present time.
2: Okay, so you have the outer part of the brain, not the inner part, but nonetheless, it's not, you know, it's not like an alien brain. It's a terrestrial brain, and to me that says that in more than 100 million years, Darwinian evolution hasn't done that much to our brains. I mean, is that a fair statement? If I look at other technology, even going back just a few centuries, that can change enormously. But biology just doesn't seem to be big into new models.
1: Well, I don't think there's a point in changing something if it works fairly well. And so brain evolution has gone on for a long time. There is now, in the last couple of years, there's been fossilized evidence for brains in arthropods, from the Cambrian, which is over 500 million years ago. And the structure of those brains is not too dissimilar to the brains of some modern arthropods. So I think if you've got a system that works, then if it's not broken, then why fix it?
2: Alex Liu, thank you so very much for speaking with us.
1: That's fine. Thank you very much.
0: Alex Liu is a paleontologist at the University of Cambridge in the UK. Well, it makes you want to take a second look at all those pebbles on the beach.
2: You might find a brain. Yeah, there's that. But, you know, we do assume that the dinos were dumb. I mean, you look at kind of lizards and crocodiles and alligators, and he talks about alligators as being smarter than we thought. But, you know, they look kind of dumb, and you figure the dinosaurs were kind of dumb, too.
0: Oh, careful with that. Seth, what do you think the alligator thinks when it looks at you?
2: I think it thinks a few thousand calories. I don't know what it thinks, but I didn't think it thought anything, and apparently it does. Also, you know, there's this impression we have that intelligence is an evolutionary development of the last, I don't know, 50 million years, you know, involving mammals like dolphins.
0: Recent.
2: Yeah,
0: recent.
2: And here's a dino brain going back 133 million years that might be much bigger than we thought, suggesting that intelligence was of value very early on in the evolution of life. I'm kind of encouraged by that.

0: Well, the size of this dinosaur's brain is a surprise, and it may mean that the animal had a higher IQ than we've assumed. Now, any cat owner will be happy to expound with certainty about how clever their tabby is. But maybe Fluffy is even more clever than they realize.
1: How your house cat has trained you to do its bidding. It's Are Animals Really That Smart? On Big Picture Science.
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3: 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Forgive me. But the average mission statement is packed with more cliches than the greeting card aisle in a drugstore. Every time I read one, I'm reminded of those young women in beauty pageants who look at the judges with big Bambi eyes and say,
5: "My dream is for world peace."
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6: 1.
3: Identify the unifying principles of your company.
6: 2.
3: Write them down.
6: 3.
3: Make them real through your words and actions. Unifying principles become the character Bible for real-world employees. Unifying principles are not core values. They provide more guidance than core values. Unifying principles are not rules. They provide more freedom than rules. Unifying principles are specific statements that reflect a belief system. Unifying principles bring people into unity and form the basis for coordinated action. When Jesus was challenged to name the highest of the Ten Commandments, he did not answer with a commandment, but with two unifying principles.
7: Love the Lord your God with all your heart and with all your soul and with all your mind. This is the first and greatest
3: unifying principle.
7: And the second is like it. Love your neighbor as yourself. All the law and the prophets hang on these two
3: unifying principles. Honesty is a core value. Do not steal is a rule. love your neighbor as yourself is a unifying principle. Generosity is a core value. Allow second helpings is a rule. Provide enough that an abundance remains when everyone's had all they want is a unifying principle. Rules are for people whose minds are too small to grasp the principle behind the rules. Involve your employees in your unifying principles, and you'll find that rules are no longer required. Principles, not rules, determine how we think, act, and see the world. When employees embrace the principles upon which your company is built, you can trust them to make the right decisions. Can you articulate your unifying principles? Give it some thought. Need some help? Come to Austin. Roy H. Williams.
6: I'm Dr. Anthony Lizowitz, and this is Climate Connections. AI data centers use a huge amount of energy, so as more come online, the demand for electricity is surging. According to an analysis by the Union of Concerned Scientists, meeting that growing demand could come at a steep cost to the climate and people's health. Co-author James Geniak says that under current federal and state policies, utilities will likely invest more in fossil fuels, for example, by building new gas power plants or extending the life of old coal plants.
8: When we use more fossil fuels, they lead to more climate pollution and health consequences.
6: But the analysis also shows that if the federal government enacts ambitious clean energy policies and incentives, data center energy needs could be mostly met with wind and solar. And Geniak says tech companies could be required to pay for the development of the clean energy resources and grid upgrades that their data centers require.
8: If we have stronger policies, we can avoid increased use of fossil fuels and avoid unnecessary climate pollution and health damages.
6: So federal policy changes are critical to minimizing harm from AI data center growth. Climate Connections is produced by the Yale Center for Environmental Communication. To learn more about climate change, visit climateconnections.org.
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0: At the tone, we've reached the top of the hour. 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
1: From Feature Story News in London, I'm Stuart Smith. The Russian armed forces have killed at least 18 people in the Ukrainian capital, Kyiv, as Moscow launched its biggest drone and missile attack yet. Officials in Kyiv have accused Russia of targeting residential areas and say that children are among the casualties. William Denslow reports from Brussels.
2: It was an assault Ukraine knew was coming. President Volodymyr Zelensky cut his visit to Ireland short, warning that Russia was planning a massive strike. Several neighbourhoods were hit in Kyiv overnight, sparking multiple fires. Moscow says it was targeting Ukraine's energy infrastructure in response to recent strikes conducted by Ukraine. The US ambassador in Ukraine called it a horrific night for the city's residents, who were forced to spend it in shelters. William Denslow, Brussels.
1: South African President Cyril Ramaphosa has arrived in the Democratic Republic of Congo's capital, Kinshasa, for an African Union solidarity visit as the country battles an Ebola outbreak that has killed more than 400 people. President Ramaphosa, who serves as the African Union's champion for pandemic preparedness, is discussing measures to contain the virus, which has now spread to four provinces. The World Health Organization has warned that around 10 countries in the region are at high risk of cross-border transmission. Chris Ojemringa reports from Kinshasa.
3: It's a very significant visit because it elevates this Ebola outbreak in the DRC to the highest political level on the African continent. You know, President Cyril Ramaphosa is not just the president of South Africa, but he's here in his capacity as the African Union's champion for pandemic preparedness, prevention and response. And so he's showing the DRC that, you know, they're in solidarity. This disease is not just affecting them, but the entire African continent.
1: Taylor Swift and Travis Kelce's rehearsal dinner for around 100 guests is due to get underway in New York City tonight, ahead of the couple's wedding on Friday. Law enforcement officials have confirmed the ceremony will take place on the main arena floor, with around 1,000 guests expected for a black tie celebration under strict secrecy rules, including non-disclosure agreements and a ban on mobile phones. The New York Police Department is deploying around 135 officers across both events, with counter-terrorism units and explosive detection teams among the security measures. Mitch McCann reports from New York.
4: We've seen police and security officials setting up fences. There's a media pen here. Lots of anticipation for this wedding between Travis Kelce and Taylor Swift, at least among Swifties. We've seen some of those here this morning as well. Now, details are scarce, but there's plenty of reports flying around that the event festivities will kick off this afternoon, where Taylor Swift will have a rehearsal dinner at one of the theatres inside Madison Square Garden behind me. But tomorrow is the big show, a big event happening here at the Garden. Around 1,000 people expected for this wedding.
5: With FSN Spotlight, I'm Simon Marks, looking again today at the impacts of a significant shift in American public opinion. For the first time, opinion pollsters in the United States are finding that a majority of American voters are more supportive of Palestinians than they are of Israel. Both Republican and Democratic parties are finding that pressure is now building, challenging their age-old commitment to supporting Israel. And Haaretz columnist Joshua Leifer says the change also has big impacts on the well-funded pro-Israel political lobby in America.
6: Trump is the slayer of all establishments, and he slays, in some sense inadvertently, he also slays the American Jewish establishment, because he doesn't need their imprimatur, he doesn't need their backing, he has his own guys.

0: take a tougher stance towards Prime Minister Netanyahu. With FSN Spotlight, I'm Simon Marks.
1: To recap the top stories, Russia sent its largest drone and missile attack yet against the Ukrainian capital Kyiv, killing at least 18 people. South Africa's president is in the Democratic Republic of Congo for an African Union solidarity visit, with the country battling an Ebola outbreak that's killed more than 400 people. And Taylor Swift and Travis Kelce's rehearsal dinner for around 100 guests will take place amid high security in New York City tonight, ahead of the couple's wedding on Friday. That's the latest feature story news. Stuart Smith reporting.
2: Profile America, Friday, July 2nd. Befitting the run up to the nation's celebration of freedom, one of the most important pieces of legislation in our history was signed into law on this date in 1964. The Civil Rights Act swept away Jim Crow laws by prohibiting discrimination based on race in all accommodations and facilities open to the public, as well as voter registration. Shortly after the Civil Rights Act became law, nearly 42% of the black population lived in poverty. Today, that figure is under 21%. In 1964, less than 20% of black adults had a high school diploma. Now, about 88% of the black population over the age of 25 have at least a high school diploma, and over 25% have a bachelor's or advanced degree. You can find more facts about America's people, places, and economy from the American Community Survey at census.gov.
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7: I'm Connor Farrell.
8: And I'm Rhett Elaine.
7: Dr. Elaine, this week, why is it so hard to get into space, and what in fact is low Earth orbit?
8: Right. So, I mean, we care about space, right?
7: I mean, yeah, I guess so.
8: I mean, we have people going to space. There's people in space right now. There's people in the space station, yeah.
7: Well, wait. In the space station? Like the one in the sky?
8: Yeah. Yeah. People are in there.
7: I didn't know that.
8: Yeah, they keep people in there, you know. And they come and go. They stay up there for, you know, 9 months or something like that. They stay up there for a while. But, and actually, you know, you can see the space station with your naked eye.
7: Really?
8: Oh, gosh, yeah.
7: Where do I look?
8: Up.
7: Okay.
8: Yeah, there's a place called a website that I use called heavensabove.com, and you enter your location, and it tells you when the space station is going to pass overhead, and it looks like a plane, but it moves faster, and it is the space station, and it is awesome. So it passes over about once a week. In some of those you can't really see. It has to be near, you know, sunset, so that the space station is in the sunlight and you're in the dark. Otherwise, you can't see it.
7: Oh.
8: Yeah. So, but that's in what we call low Earth orbit. And that's what we call getting into space. Low Earth orbit is mainly the very bottom rung of spaceness. Okay. It's only 400 kilometers above you. So it's not that far. I mean,
7: that's like a marathon, right?
8: No, I mean, you can't.
7: Like a couple marathons.
8: Well, I mean, a marathon would be like 24 miles. This is like 250 miles. So.
7: It's like a super marathon.
8: It's like a road trip. How about that?
7: Okay.
8: Yeah.
7: So let's go to Biloxi in the sky.
8: Right. It's a little bit further than that, but you get the idea. That's where it is. Now, if you, just as an example of moving further up, right, you want to get more into space. If you're in low Earth orbit, like the space station, it takes about 90 minutes to go all the way around the Earth. As you move further and further away from the Earth, it takes longer to go around. And in fact, if you get far enough away, it takes 24 hours to orbit the Earth. And what's important about that? What's 24 hours?
7: It's our day.
8: That's how long it takes the Earth to rotate. So if you get far enough away, we call that a geostationary orbit, because the orbit takes as long as it takes the Earth to rotate. So if you look in the sky for a geostationary satellite, it stays in the same spot in the sky, which is very useful. You could put it there, and it looks like it's in the same spot.
7: Okay.
8: And that's where, like, your satellite TV, okay? You have the dish doesn't move because it's in geostationary orbit. Okay, so that's low Earth orbit. But how do you get there? We'll talk about that on the next STEM Science Radio.
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0: Stay with me to hear about the heroine of the Archive War. We'll remember the Night of the Long Knives, take you to the grand opening of the first Walmart, and stop off for a bite to eat at Wendy's. All that plus the unlikely guy that the FAA tried to throw the book at before settling on one small fine. Tidbits in Time is here, so don't go anywhere. July 2nd, 1962, the very first Walmart store opened in Rogers, Arkansas. Sam Walton had bought his first store, a branch of the Ben Franklin chain, in 1945. Not an overnight success, he worked at his craft for 17 years before opening his first Walmart store. That single location grew to 24 stores within the first 5 years. Now the world's largest company by revenue, Walmart's sales exceed $500 billion a year. July 2, 1798, Angelina Bell Peyton Eberly was born in Sumner County, Tennessee. Marrying on her 20th birthday and moving to pre-Republic Frontier, Texas 4 years later, in 1822, the Peytons owned an inn and tavern. A colorful character and later heroine of the Archive War, if she hadn't fired a cannon full of grape shot into the wall of the Texas General Land Office one night in 1842, Austin might not have remained the state capital city. July 2, 1934, Adolf Hitler, in a purge called the Night of the Long Knives, sent the Gestapo to murder 85-plus prominent Germans whom he perceived as rivals. Some had been his early supporters and enabled him to rise to the head of the government, but since they maintained their independence and influence, they had to go. Hitler's administration quashed all attempts by local prosecutors and courts to bring charges against the assassins, ending centuries of prohibitions against extrajudicial killings. July 2, 1932, Rex David Dave Thomas was born in Atlantic City, New Jersey. He became an army cook, later working in a Fort Wayne, Indiana restaurant that was bought by Kentucky Fried Chicken. He got to work closely with Colonel Harlan Sanders before going off on his own to open the first Wendy's restaurant in Columbus, Ohio on November 15, 1969, naming it after his daughter. Dave Thomas became a household name when he started appearing in Wendy's ad campaigns. July 2, 1982, Lawrence Larry Richard Walters took 42 weather balloons, tied them to a lawn chair, and filled them with helium. One tether he cut, and the other broke, rocketing him to 16,000 feet. A TWA pilot radioed that he'd just passed a guy in a lawn chair. Larry used a BB gun to shoot some balloons and start a descent, but dropped it. Though he ran into some power lines along the way, he emerged unscathed. For your very own email print version of Tidbits in Time, showing up every day for free in your inbox, just send a request to adrian@tidbitsintime.com. That's adrian@tidbitsintime.com. For Tidbits in Time, this has been Gene Vann.
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2: Welcome to the Science Podcast for July 4th, 2014. I'm Sarah Crespi. In this week's show, we talk about a psychedelic resurgence, and David Grimm is here with a roundup of daily news stories.
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2: The psychedelic era began with Albert Hofmann in 1943. A chemist in Switzerland, he decided to take 250 milligrams of LSD, a compound derived from a fungus about 5 years earlier. After his experience on the drug, Hofmann distributed it to other researchers, and off they went, trying their luck using LSD for changing behavior, alleviating depression, and other disorders. But then the research suddenly stopped. I spoke with Kai Kupferschmidt about the recent resurgence in psychedelic research and the difference 70 years can make.
4: In a way, the problem was that the drugs, you know, left the area of science and medicine, made it into society at large. So a lot of people in the 60s started using drugs like LSD or psilocybin recreationally, and that carried certain risks. There were a lot of reports about people having horror trips or psychedelics inducing psychoses in some people, and they might be agitated and violent towards themselves or towards other people. So people became very worried about it. And then what happened was that in 1965, first of all, the pharma company which was producing these two drugs, Sandoz, they stopped shipping the drug to researchers because they said it had become too much of a risk. And then in 1970, the U.S. also established a system of five schedules in which drugs were classified according to how dangerous they were and whether they were medically useful. And LSD, psilocybin, and all the other hallucinogenics were placed in Schedule 1, which didn't preclude research per se, but it meant that it became really difficult to get these drugs. And also funding dried up. Also people like Timothy Leary, who had been scientists but had then advocated for people to use these drugs recreationally to turn on, tune in, and drop out, to kind of widen their consciousness. These people had delegitimized real research, and it was very hard for people to still argue for it.
2: So it really sounds like a case of a very bad reputation.
4: Yeah.
2: Well, after a very long hiatus, we're starting to see a resurgence in the study of hallucinogens, like LSD or mushrooms. What are some of the kinds of problems researchers today think might be addressed with them?
4: Well, I think one that's at the top of the list is depression, because even though there are some antidepressants on the market, there's a lot of patients where these just don't work. Some people estimate that it's about half the patients. And some of the researchers looking at psilocybin, this hallucinogenic compound in magic mushrooms, they think that this might be something that can help. The other situation where people have looked at these drugs very closely is people at the end of their lives, or people have a life-threatening disease like cancer. A lot of these patients, you know, have anxiety. They feel threatened by thoughts of death. They have trouble sleeping. There's a couple of studies going on where these patients are treated with psychotherapy, but then they also have one session where they get a psychedelic drug and they have a trip, and that trip is something that they really talk about a lot in these sessions, and the studies are about to end, and preliminary data seems to suggest that it might actually help these patients to deal with the anxiety and the depression associated with something like end-stage cancer.
2: Wow. Are there any proposed mechanisms out there for how drugs, that the drugs we're talking about, have an effect on the brain?
4: Researchers don't really know enough to be certain about what the mechanisms are. And one reason for that is probably that for a couple of decades, nobody has really done a lot of research on these substances. But they have a couple of ideas. And one very basic one is you can think of it as something that just disrupts your normal thought patterns. And maybe it also disrupts very bad patterns like, say, addiction, or, you know, in depression, patients tend to have these negative loops of thought. And one of the researchers told me, you know, you can imagine it like picking up a snow globe and just shaking it. I mean, that's a very, very basic idea. And then there's other researchers who have a more neuroscientific bent, maybe, who approach it more from the area of receptors. So the one idea is that these psychedelics actually engage the serotonin 2A receptor. That is a receptor that in some studies has been shown to be particularly common in the brains of patients who have depression. And one idea is that by over-engaging these receptors, psychedelic drugs might lead to a decrease in these receptors in the brain in the long term. So the brain basically gets this activity, and then it dials down how many serotonin 2A receptors it actually expresses on its cells, and that might lead to an antidepressant effect in the long run.
2: One of the problems you pointed out that I thought was particularly interesting was the trip issue. So how important is the mental experience of being on a potent mind-altering drug? And should researchers try to avoid that and synthesize something that has the same result but not the same effect?
4: That is one of the really interesting open questions in the field at the moment. And if you look at the scientists who are trying to answer this, there's really two different camps. So there are some researchers who clearly think the trip is the main part of the therapy. They think that having these experiences, like, for instance, feeling that yourself dissolves and you're part of this great network of life or something like that, that is what basically changes the pattern, the way you think, and that is why you have an antidepressant effect. And then there's another camp of researchers who really think that it's just the biochemistry, and you can have the biochemistry, the changes in the brain, without that mental experience. So some of these researchers are now looking at substances that engage the same receptor as these psychedelic drugs, but that don't have a psychedelic effect. And it will be really interesting to see whether they can show that with some of these substances, they also get the kinds of effects that people have now documented with psychedelic drugs, because that would make it a lot easier to get a drug to the market.
2: The origins of hallucinogens started with someone self-experimenting. Is that still going on in this research community?
4: The first time anybody took LSD, of course, was a self-experiment when Hoffman actually just wanted to find out whether the substance that he produced had any effect at all. And then later, Timothy Leary, who argued for people to use these drugs to explore consciousness, was a problem for the whole field because he seemed to step away from legitimate research and go into this area of advocating recreational drug use. So a lot of researchers now are very hesitant to talk about their own experiences with these drugs. But from talking to a lot of researchers, I know that a lot of them have taken these drugs. Some of them have taken them as part of trials. Some of them took them when they were younger, recreationally. And some of them just wanted to know the effects firsthand, I think. There's an argument that a patient may actually feel better if he's being treated by a psychotherapist who knows the kind of experience he may be going through. That is also the reason why there are now some studies going on where young psychiatrists are actually being treated with these drugs to get the experience of what these drugs are like. So there's, I think, two studies going on now where that's the case, just to also build up this kind of first-hand knowledge of these experiences within psychiatry, within the group of psychiatrists, and these are people who might later become people who are using these drugs in therapy with patients.
2: Kai Kupferschmidt writes about high hopes for psychedelics in a new story this week. Now we have David Grimm, the editor for our daily news site. He's here to talk about some recent stories. I'm Sarah Crespi. First up, we have a story on Bigfoot DNA. Bigfoot, also known in some circles as Sasquatch or Yeti, is a mythological creature as far as most of us are concerned. Now, a new study is making dedicated believers and non-believers alike happy. So, Dave, what is it with this Bigfoot myth? Is it supposed to be a giant, hairy human?
5: Well, it's supposed to be a giant, hairy something. And I think a lot of the theories revolve around this being some sort of prehistoric human or human-like creature that somehow survived through the ages and is still with us, hiding out in the woods.
2: And so in this study, they tried to see whether there was any evidence of an animal that hadn't been identified before. Why hasn't a study like this been done?
5: Well, as one researcher says, there are very few reputable scientists who are willing to go on record as studying Bigfoot DNA. So this is actually the first peer-reviewed genetic study of samples believed to belong to Bigfoot and his ilk.
2: To get these samples, they made a call out to all the Bigfoot believers for hair. What did the DNA results show about where this hair came from?
5: Well, the researchers got 57 hair samples from around the world, some from Bigfoot enthusiasts, others from museums. I'm not sure what kind of museums. And it turns out that, first of all, a lot of these hairs were just plants or grass fibers. So that precluded DNA analysis right there. And then the remaining 37 samples, the researchers did some fairly intricate genetic analysis. They looked at a piece of DNA, which is a really great genetic marker for individual species. It's a really great way to tell what species you've got. And they found that, lo and behold, of all the samples they were able to analyze anyways, all of them belonged to animals we already knew, such as cows, raccoons, deers, wolves, dogs, even a polar bear. No Bigfoot.
2: Okay, I'm going to ask a tough question now. One of these samples was recognized as human. how do we know that the Bigfoot isn't so close of a species that we wouldn't be able to tell using this marker?
5: Well, apparently the sample was an exact match for human, which very likely means it was a sample that actually came from a human.
2: Okay. At the beginning, I mentioned that this result does not seem to be making Yeti fans sad. Why are they okay with these results basically saying there's no evidence for a Sasquatch?
5: Well, I think it's probably making a few of them sad, but it turns out a lot of these enthusiasts have actually been looking for a definitive way to tell whether or not they've finally found the elusive Bigfoot. And now that science is willing to help out, I think a lot of them are optimistic now that they've got a way of confirming Bigfoot once they find that golden hair.
2: Next up, we have a story on kangaroos' extra leg. Kangaroos have sort of odd-shaped bodies, big, powerful haunches, delicate shoulders and forearms, topped off with a weighty-looking tail. It has always been assumed that their tail served as a crutch or a prop for them to lean on when standing or walking. So, Dave, does that make them five-legged?
5: Well, according to this new study, it does. This is the first time researchers have actually taken a very close look at this tail and tried to figure out whether it actually helps the kangaroos get around.
2: So if you do look at their tails, they have serious muscle. Is that the clue that they might be more than walking sticks?
5: That's right. Their tails actually have larger muscles than their forelimbs do. And they also have a greater density of mitochondria, which is really important for providing energy. And that suggests the tail may be capable of doing a lot of work, which we usually don't think about tails as doing a lot of work.
2: I think the study design here was really elegant for this. Can you talk about the way they shaped the space and had the kangaroos move through it?
5: So the researchers recruited, I guess we can say recruited, five red kangaroos, and they had them walk along a walkway in their laboratory. And the ceiling of the walkway was made low enough that the animals couldn't hop. They wanted to make sure the tails weren't playing a big role in hopping, but were involved in some other type of locomotion. And they also had force measurements that were taken from specialized plate sensors in the floor, which allowed the researchers to assess the individual forces that were exerted by the animals' forelimbs, hind limbs, and tail.
2: And they took video?
5: They also took video, and we actually linked to the video on the site. You can watch this video. And what's really remarkable is you actually can see in the video the tail behaving kind of like a leg. It's actually pushing up against the ground and helping the kangaroo move forward. And the team actually found that the force exerted by the tail was more than both the animal's forelimbs and hind limbs combined.
2: Do the researchers think that kangaroos gained a big muscly tail at the cost of their upper limbs?
5: Exactly. That seems to be an evolutionary trade-off where kangaroos devoted a lot of muscle space and energy to their tail at the expense of some of their other limbs. And the researchers actually think the tails make the kangaroos so efficient that they're able to reach speeds of about 60 kilometers an hour when hopping.
2: Lastly, we have a story on being alone. How do you feel when you're alone with your thoughts? Do you spend the whole time thinking about your smartphone and all the entertainment it could provide? Well, you're not alone, according to a recent study. What's the setup here, Dave?
5: The setup is that researchers asked hundreds of undergraduate volunteers to sit and think. They played them in the room. There wasn't a whole lot else going on in the room. They wouldn't let them use their mobile devices or anything like that. And they said, sit there for between 6 and 15 minutes and just think.
2: So how much did students hate being alone with their thoughts?
5: They really hated it. The researchers also had them complete surveys, which were supposed to tell the researchers how much they were enjoying the experience. And it turns out about 50% of the people did not like thinking.
2: What about it just being an effect of being in a laboratory room? What happened when they extended testing to other locations?
5: Well, that's what they thought. They thought, well, maybe the laboratory is too boring. They let the participants do the same experiments in their home. They actually found the same exact results. So they upped the ante just a little bit.
2: This is the shocking part?
5: That's right. They actually gave the volunteers the option of electrocuting themselves during the experiment as a way to mix things up a little bit. It turns out that 67% of men and 25% of women chose to electrically shock themselves rather than sit there alone with their own thoughts.
2: Okay, so let's get to the why behind all of this. Is this an age effect, which would be my guess, but also You know, might it just be that people don't like to spend time alone doing absolutely nothing?
5: Well, that may be it. Another option might be that people just don't like being told to sit and think. We also have to consider that some of these people actually did enjoy the experience, maybe about half of them. And it could be that just certain personality types are more comfortable being inside their own heads than others.
2: Okay, so what else is on the site this week, Dave?
5: Well, Sarah, we've got a story about a flower that blasts pollen at birds as they fly by. Also a story about how recovering whales are aiding their ecosystems. For Science Insider, our policy blog, we had a story about how NIH is expanding a program to crack medical mysteries. Also, how do you know whether you're watching the World Cup with German geoscientists? We have 8 clues. Be sure to check out all these stories on the site.
2: Thanks, Dave.
5: Thanks, Sarah.
2: David Grimm is the editor for our online daily news site. I'm Sarah Crespi. 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And that concludes this edition of the Science Podcast. 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Jeffrey Cook composed the music. I'm Sarah Crespi. 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
7: The Public News Service Wednesday afternoon update. I'm Mike Clifford. An official with the Department of Health and Human Services says the agency has frozen all child care payments to the state of Minnesota after allegations of fraudulent daycare centers. That from ABC News. They report Deputy Secretary Jim O'Neill said in a post that HHS is tightening requirements for payments from the administration for children and families to all states, requiring a justification and a receipt or photo evidence. ABC notes the move comes after an unverified online video from a conservative influencer, Nick Shirley, alleging fraud in child care in Somali communities in Minneapolis. Minneapolis officials dispute the allegations. Meantime, as folks in Ohio prepare to enter the new year, the League of Women Voters of Ohio is urging residents to consider civic engagement as part of their New Year's resolutions, arguing it can help people feel more connected to decisions that affect their communities.
8: The nonpartisan organization says the start of a new year is often when people reflect on personal goals and consider changes they want to make in their lives. Jen Miller, executive director of the League, says civic participation fits naturally into that moment of reflection.
9: The new year is a great reset. It's a time for us to think about who we've been and where we've been and what we want to be different. Thinking about how government represents us is a critical piece of that.
8: Miller says many Ohioans closely follow political developments but don't always see civic participation as something they can actively do on a regular basis. Farah Siddiqui reporting.
7: And as 2025 comes to a close, Connecticut advocacy groups are looking to hit the ground running in 2026. The coming legislative session will be shorter than the one in 2025, running from February to early May.
10: Despite this, there's hope legislation on various social and consumer issues will pass. AARP Connecticut is focusing on laws providing supports for caregivers, consumer protections, and affordable high-speed internet. John Erlinghauser with AARP Connecticut says given the pushback from providers, defending the net equity program is a high priority.
11: It's necessary because when the affordable connectivity program expired at the federal level, it left a big void in high-speed internet. Internet is not only important in fighting social isolation, but also helps with telehealth and safety, other things, and it keeps people connected.
10: Along with this, Erlinghauser hopes to see the state implement no-excuse absentee voting after a state referendum lifted a ban on it. I'm Edwin J. Vieira.
7: And a new study finds that pregnancy raises the woman's risk of cardiovascular complications like heart attack, stroke, hypertension, and even death. Researchers at Massachusetts General Hospital looked at medical records from 56,000 pregnancies. Dr. Amir Ahmed is a cardiologist with Dignity Health and a volunteer with the American Heart Association.
12: Pregnancy itself is a big cardiovascular risk factor for patients who have underlying risk factors, but even patients who don't should be aware that there could be cardiovascular complications related to pregnancy, and that may have longstanding implications for them.
7: Heart disease is the number one killer of new moms. This is Public News Service. With Affordable Care Act subsidies expiring today, many folks in Montana will ring in the new year with higher health insurance costs.
13: While the U.S. House is set to vote on the subsidies in January, it doesn't help people who've already made coverage decisions for the month. That includes former University of Montana adjunct professor Bradley Cook. He lives in Hamilton, Montana, and says his premiums went from $260 a month to almost $700 a month. He says his deductible also more than doubled, which he describes as simply prohibitive.
14: My Social Security isn't doubling, so it, in effect, was like a $15,000 expense out of pocket before I get any real insurance help. So I had to just cancel that.
13: People making more than 400% of the poverty level will no longer get the ACA extended subsidies. I'm Laura Hatch reporting.
15: In Minnesota, now accepting applications for paid leave benefits under a new statewide program. The high-profile law takes effect Thursday. State lawmakers say they want to ensure a smoother rollout by welcoming enrollees early.
16: The legislature approved startup funds, but over time, benefits will be covered by a payroll tax shared by participating employees and their employers. Supporters say it helps workers with limited access to these perks when they need to step away for medical reasons. The Department of Employment and Economic Development's Evan Rowe reminds those eligible they can get up to 12 weeks of partial wage replacement for personal leave or up to 12 weeks when caring for a loved one. There's a 20-week cap when those needs overlap.
17: Most common example where you'd have both types of leave might be a mother who's giving birth to a child.
16: This program is not linked to the fraud fallout seen in human services programs in Minnesota, but Rowe acknowledges the scrutiny over state government right now. I'm Mike Moen.
15: Finally, West Virginia and other Appalachian states counting on federal investment in clean energy are seeing those funds vaporize, leaving communities uncertain about jobs, reduced emissions, and their economic future.
18: A new report from Reimagine Appalachia outlines specific projects across the state hanging in limbo, including a $129 million grant from the Department of Energy to build utility-scale solar farms on two former surface mine sites in Nicholas County. Rika Rothenstein, a senior research associate for the group, says the frozen funding has huge impacts on the region.
19: Those solar farms would produce 250 megawatts of electric power, and that's enough to service around 39,000 homes.
18: The findings show nearly 70% of projected clean energy jobs in Appalachian states are now at risk. This is Nadia Romlagan for West Virginia News Service.
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21: Hi there, I'm Thane Maynard. When you see a flying fish, chances are, given its large wing fins, that your first assumption would be that it's a bird. Once they take to the air, they can flap and glide for nearly 200 meters, the length of about two football fields. There are about 40 species of flying fish, and with speciation comes morphological differences. The two-wingers variety have two well-built pectoral or side fins that provide them with lift that they need to fly. On the other hand, the four-wingers not only use their strong pectoral fins, but also tap into the power of their pelvic or bottom fins. However, the fin that makes the real difference is the tail, which is similar to a rudder on a boat, and it helps steer the flying fish during flight. How they remain in the air can be understood by looking at their anatomy. Flying fish have a rigid frame, streamlined bodies, a reinforced spinal cord, a large cumulative fin surface area, and lower body weight. These are all characteristics that allow the fish to stay in flight due to drag reduction, something that airplane gliders based their design on in the 1930s.
20: The 90-Second Naturalist is a production of Cincinnati Public Radio and the Cincinnati Zoo, with support from Cincinnati Public Radio members to spread the good news of the natural world.
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23: Hi, this is Stephen Sherry for IEEE Spectrum's TechWise Conversations. This is show number 73. In the world of business, often one company's failure is another's opportunity. Perhaps no one in modern finance has done as well at making a fortune from misfortune as my guest today. Marty Pitchison is the head of Sherwood Partners, a Silicon Valley business consultancy that works for banks, venture capitalists, or companies themselves to save them or shutter them. His work garners so much notoriety that the business press and a lot of unhappy creditors have given him not one but two nicknames, Dr. Death and the Terminator. But in a 2003 interview with CNN, Pitchison said, "I am one of the best fixers of broken things." 2011 has been a banner year for him. So far, he has retired close to 60 companies, to employ a euphemism of his press representative from a recent email. Many of them are in the life sciences, clean tech, wireless technologies, software, and medical devices. He joins me by phone from Mountain View, California. Marty, welcome to the podcast.
0: Thank you for having me. It's a pleasure.
23: Marty, one of your favorite tools is the ABC, which stands for Assignment for the Benefit of Creditors. Tell us how an ABC works.
0: Well, I don't want to say it's the favorite tool, but it's a polite tool to wind down a company. Under 34 states in the country, it's an old code. Some of it goes back to the 1800s, but it's when a company is insolvent and they just really want to wind down, instead of doing a bankruptcy, which really has many moving parts, it's just an assignment for the benefit of creditors. You assign your assets to the assignee, and the company, of course, is the assignor, and you sign a contract where the assignee owns all the assets and the liabilities. The venture capital world likes this because it's enabled them to just quickly find someone they know, they trust, that's going to properly wind the assets down.
23: Now, that's just one of the methods that you use, and you're not always winding down a company. Sometimes you actually are trying to save it. Tell us how it works in general. You're approached by a venture capital group or a bank or sometimes the company itself, right?
0: So we take these companies, and we believe management should be looking towards tomorrow. And it's a very unique approach. So the venture capitalist / investors board, by bringing a Sherwood in, we're permitting management to look towards tomorrow because of all the money that's been invested. Now they can keep focusing on completing and maturing their product and focusing on sales and what we call the world adopting, you know, the adoption of the product. Well, Sherwood can take care of yesterday's problems, be it restructuring a debt, be it restructuring a lease, be it handling some aspects of a lawsuit so that the management company doesn't have to spend all their time and they get very emotional. I've done this for close to, 40 years. It's a long time. And it's not that we're not nice people. We're very nice people. But we handle the stress and we understand where the world goes. We know most of the bankruptcy firms and they know us. You know, one of the major VC firms came up with a great tagline that we're going to be rolling out the first of the year. Who better than Sherwood knows what can go wrong? So in the restructuring, the key is bring us in earlier, or a workout firm, whoever it may be. The earlier you bring us in, we have a different set of eyes. Our eyes are what can go wrong, where entrepreneurs' eyes, and it should be, is what can go right.
23: It's funny that you mentioned that because I was going to ask you, you know, when it comes to public companies, sometimes a company's assets are worth more than its book value, and that's nothing new. I mean, that was the plot of the movie Wall Street, which was made in 1987. I noticed last week a headline that read, RIM's market cap is now less than the total value of its assets. RIM is, of course, Research in Motion, the parent company of the BlackBerry phone. Is it ever too early to think about winding down a company?
0: It's not that it's ever too early. There was an article, and I've been looking for it for 2 years now. I can't find it. McKinsey, about 5 years ago, the essence of the article was going into the 21st century. Any firm that doesn't bring in some consultants that fully understand and appreciate the bankruptcy world of what can go wrong will probably be doomed to fail. Because, you know, the world is, you know, I hate to use the term the world's flat, but it's flat. The consolidation and globalization has changed everything we've done. You know, I've read a couple of your articles. I read where people are upset with patents, or they're upset with this, or why is this happening? And, you know, technology has always promised since the 80s, ladies and gentlemen, we're going to make things easier, profitable for you, but we're going to reduce people. And that's what's happened. And with the consolidation, the globalization, all of us, if we go into a mall and someone said to me, excuse me, I'm going to blindfold you and take you to another mall, and we put a gun to their head, and you said, what state are you in? We'd have no idea. Everything is basically homogenized. So the key is you really need to understand what happens and can happen in bankruptcy, because the key here is we all have, and here's the word that financial institutions hate, investors hate, concentration. But we all have concentration, and concentration means too much of the percentage of your business is going to a one or two or three customers. But there are no more regional situations or local situations. Everything is national or international. So you really need to understand what can go wrong and what the value is going to be of making a mistake. RIM, sadly, and I loved BlackBerry product, but I'm off it. Okay, the phones have just not kept up to what I wanted. I'm not saying what I needed. Do I need all the apps? Oh, probably not. My wife thinks I'm absolutely crazy. But I enjoy them, and some of them have use. Where when I travel, for notifying me, they're like an assistant on my belt. So going bankrupt is a very dangerous thing, and most companies go there because of their ego, because they don't believe they can have a mishap. And when the mishap happens, everyone wants to be so positive that, don't worry, the next order is going to fix this problem. The next product, be it phone or whatever, is going to fix the product. That's a beautiful dream. But that's like saying, I'm going to give you $1 million and I know your product's going to be successful. The odds of success are under 10%, if that. So it's a new world right now. We've left the industrial age. We've entered the information age. All rules out the door.
23: So we shouldn't be surprised if we notice tomorrow that, a Sherwood was called in, for RIM or something like that.
0: No, we shouldn't. And it's sad. But I want you to know it doesn't mean that it can't be changed. Sometimes a new set of eyes can help you avoid trouble or see new changes that just from within you can't see. Is it any different, sadly, when someone breaks up with their girlfriend in high school and they think their world is ending? Oh, come on, you and I and everyone else knows plenty of people. Things happen. The difference is today it's happening quicker. It's happening without expectation, and it's happening for reasons we may not understand, but does it really matter? And that's the thing with a workout person. We don't really care why something happens. We only care how can we readjust it and how can you refocus the direction of the company so that you avoid any further pitfalls.
23: In the case of RIM, one of the biggest assets is its patent portfolio, and you mentioned patents a minute ago. Nortel, in June, sold its patent portfolio for $4.5 billion, which was a figure that just kind of staggered a lot of people. The once great company Kodak has been selling its patents sequentially for what might end up being about $2 billion. I'm wondering if patent portfolios are going to start to get reappraised in light of these sales, and if we'll see more companies whose market cap would be less than the value of their assets because of their patent portfolios, and maybe we'll see some more Gordon Gekko activity this year and next.
0: The answer is, this year, I don't know if you'll see much, but next year you'll see a lot. Patents are the oil in the ground from the Gettys, from the Standard Oils. It's the new currency. Okay, it's the new dream of changing and making things easier and more enjoyable for the users. So you talk about the iPad. Okay, 18 months ago, there was really no iPad, and now all of a sudden more gaming is on the iPad than ever before. Doctors are using the iPad. This is all from technology. These are all from patents. Yeah, the patents become more valuable. Why? Because of the adoption, and that's where people don't understand the value of the patents. Like some of the articles I've read, people are upset that the patent law should change or this should change. Well, if they change, who's going to invest in them? Who's going to give you that, call it the computer, on your belt, which is your cell phone today? Another 5 years, you're not going to have a laptop anymore. It'll all be wireless. It's all going to be on your belt. So patents are becoming valuable because they're the way things happen. What is a car? A car is a transportation vehicle for human beings or products that works on a wheel, that works on an engine that Mercedes really developed and then eventually developed more the gas engine in the United States. This is all from patents, from people's ideas. So, of course, they're going to be valuable. What are we going to do? Find more valuable land, find more valuable corn, a more valuable jacket. It's all about today, technology, and technology all relates to patents.
23: So Yahoo is another example of, I think, what we're talking about. We at Spectrum, we're just finalizing our annual patent power scorecard for 2011, and I can't talk about the actual numbers yet, but Yahoo's patent power turns out to be considerable in our communications and internet services category. Microsoft and Google are direct competitors, and they were both heavily involved in that Nortel auction. So I'm just wondering, could even a big, fairly successful company like Yahoo end up getting bought and stripped for its patents?
0: Well, I don't know if it'll get stripped for its patents because it has a pretty decent-sized user base, but it may be purchased or absorbed, which is why Microsoft originally wanted to take it on, was also the user base. You cannot really put a line in the sand between patents and users. Patents are not valuable if there's not a user of the product and the patents that are within. That goes for clean tech, bio, life science, pharma, hardware, software. So there is a correlation. I mean, if a patent can be wonderful, you and I can be jumping up and down and say, oh my God, this is the best thing ever. If there's not a user to absorb the products that hold and are used by the patent, there's no value. So, of course, they're valuable.
23: So just to sort of wrap up, I'm curious, you know, I think like forest fires take out weak and dying trees, and they give new and healthy trees some growing room. Leeches and maggots have come back into modern medicine because they do the same sort of thing. Do you think it's always going to be the case that guys like you perform an essential role in the business world, but people are going to continue to give you nicknames like Dr. Death and the Terminator?
0: You know, we're not Dr. Death. Well, this is you and I. Come on. We didn't stop funding the company. Okay? We are helping clean out the weeds. That's like saying your gardener is killing your grass because it's fall.
23: Very good. Well, thanks a lot for spending time with us.
0: It was a pleasure, and thank you for spending the time with me.
23: We've been speaking with Silicon Valley's Dr. Death, a.k.a. 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For IEEE Spectrum's TechWise Conversations, I'm Stephen Sherry.
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5: 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I'm Bob Hirshon, and this is the podcast for September 14th, 2007. This week, how chickens are helping to save the environment, and new antibiotics from a surprising source. But first, Suzanne Bard answers a listener's question.
22: Listener Calvin Hamilton of Gainesville, Florida, wrote to ask whether it's true that dolphins can swim as fast as 20 miles per hour. According to marine biologist Frank Fish of Westchester University, they can sometimes swim even faster than that.
24: The highest speed that's ever been recorded was for the killer whale, which is the largest of the dolphins, and its speed was about 34 miles per hour.
22: He adds that high speeds create large amounts of drag, and for many years, scientists puzzled over how dolphins could possibly swim as fast as they do. Recent studies may have solved the problem.
24: It turns out that the animals can actually produce large amounts of thrust. So the muscle mass of the dolphin appears to be capable of producing the forces that are necessary for the dolphin to resist the drag that it incurs at very high speeds.
22: And if your head's swimming with science questions, call us at 1-800-WHY-IS-IT. If we use one of them, you'll win a Science Update mug.
5: Thanks, Suzanne. In recent years, many of America's chickens have changed their diets. The goal isn't to trim their thighs, but to reduce the amount of phosphorus in their waste products. Phosphorus that finds its way into waterways and causes toxic algal blooms that kill fish. The key to the diet is an enzyme called phytase, which helps the chickens break down the natural phosphorus in their feed. University of Delaware animal and food scientist Bill Saylor and his colleagues, who spent years fine-tuning the diet, recently assessed its impact on local waters.
1: The bottom line is that the phytase works in terms of reducing the phosphorus load to the environment without creating any problems for the bird itself.
5: In Delaware alone, the efforts have helped reduce phosphorus pollution from chicken farms by 2 to 3 million pounds per year. Next, Justin Warner has a story about new antibiotics from an unexpected source.
2: Most animals, including people, produce natural antibiotics called antimicrobial proteins, or AMPs. These serve as a first line of defense against bacteria, viruses, fungi, and even cancer. But so far, AMPs haven't been made into effective drugs because they break down quickly in the body, and in higher doses, they stick to healthy red blood cells and kill them. Now, University of Michigan biochemist Neil Marsh and his colleagues may have found a solution. They coated the sticky ends of powerful AMPs from frog skin with a fluorine compound. It's the same chemical trick that gives Teflon its non-stick qualities.
6: I call this the frog meets frying pan project. We take the Teflon properties of a frying pan and the antimicrobial properties of a frog peptide and see if we put those together, can we make something to combat really serious infections.
2: In lab experiments, the resulting antibiotic was just as powerful as natural AMP, but much more stable.
6: And what we're trying to find out now is whether we can cure some of the toxicity, the stickiness problems. We're still working on that one.
2: If further studies showed that the Teflon AMPs really don't stick to healthy cells, they may eventually be used to fight serious drug-resistant infections.
5: Thanks, Justin. Well, they say that breaking up is hard to do, and now we know it may not be true. In a study in the Journal of Experimental Social Psychology, volunteers predicted that breaking up with their partner would cause them extreme pain. But those that did break up during the course of the study reported far less despair after the breakup than they predicted. And the more in love they'd been, the bigger the difference in the pain they predicted they'd feel and the heartbreak they actually experienced. A study appearing in the Journal of Psychological Science had similar results. Volunteers who made bad decisions and experienced negative results never felt as bad as they predicted they'd feel. Those that had pleasant outcomes didn't feel as much joy as they expected. So whether we break up, screw up, or hit the jackpot, the feelings may not be as intense as we think they'll be. Next, Suzanne has the latest news about a common virus that could cause obesity.
22: Obesity has many causes, but there's growing evidence that common viruses may contribute to the condition in some people. Recently, Nikhil Durander and his colleagues at the Pennington Biomedical Research Center infected human stem cells with AD36, a common virus known to be associated with obesity in humans. They found that the cells they exposed to the virus accumulated a much higher amount of fat than uninfected cells.
8: Therefore, we conclude that human adenovirus AD36 has the ability to change stem cells into fat-containing cells.
22: Durander says that AD36 is just one of a number of adenoviruses that have been correlated with obesity in humans. But this is the first time a causal link has been demonstrated in the lab.
8: It's a popular belief that obesity is simply due to overeating. But there are a number of studies that point to various reasons that a person may gain weight, including why a person may be predisposed to overeating. And they may have genetic basis, metabolic basis, physiological explanations, perhaps including pathogens or viruses, which absolutely need to be considered instead of only looking at the final endpoint, overeating.
22: Durander adds that the researchers have also identified a gene in the AD36 virus that they think could be responsible for making stem cells fat. He says they hope to target the gene to develop a treatment or vaccine for viral obesity in the future.
5: Thanks, Suzanne. Well, that's all for this week. Next week, scientists have discovered the entire genetic code of one species inside the DNA of an entirely different species. We'll tell you how this could have sped up the course of evolution. And we'll meet the scientists at the front lines of defense against the flu virus. In the meantime, tune into the Science Update Podcast Daily Edition. It's 1 minute of exhilarating science every day, Monday through Friday. You can find it on our website or at iTunes. Thanks for listening. I'm Bob Hirshon for AAAS, the Science Society.
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13: I'm Connor Farrell.
14: And I'm Rhett Elaine.
13: Dr. Elaine, this week we're talking about robots, and today, what's your favorite robot?
14: Okay, I can tell you my favorite. I have a couple, but, well, it wouldn't be my favorite then. But do you have a favorite, or do you want me to go first?
13: I feel like I'm going with WALL-E from the Disney Pixar film.
14: I vote that we stick with real robots. Do you not know any real robots?
13: Wait.
14: They're all around us. You can't escape them. Okay, I'm going to tell you my favorite.
13: Okay.
14: And you've seen these. There's a whole class of robots from Boston Dynamics. Have you seen these robots?
13: No.
14: Oh, my gosh. They are so scary. They make, like,
4: at the tone, we've reached the top of the hour. WIZULP. Newark. Radio Newark News.
25: Medicare has begun covering certain GLP-1 weight loss drugs through a new temporary pilot program called the Medicare GLP-1 Bridge. Eligible beneficiaries will pay a flat $50 monthly copayment for approved medications, including Wegovy, Zepbound, and Foundayo. Scams are bad and getting worse. A new Gallup Stop Scams Alliance survey found that 1 in 10 U.S. adults said someone in their household lost money or gave scammers access to a financial account in 2025. Nearly half of those affected households reported losses of $500 or more. Hyundai is recalling more than 96,000 2025 and 2026 Tucson, Tucson Hybrid, and Tucson Plug-in Hybrid electric vehicles. A software error may cause the instrument panel display to fail. The software update will be done over the air. I'm Mark Huffman. Learn more at consumeraffairs.com.
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26: This is Bird Note. Bird voices can vary tremendously. When you're learning to recognize birds by ear, it can help to have shared vocabulary to describe how they sound. For example, some birds have clear singing voices, like this American robin. The Scarlet Tanager song holds a similar tune, but this bird sounds a little hoarse. The word nasal comes to mind when describing the call of a red-breasted nuthatch. While the brown-headed nuthatch comes off as squeaky. Other birds are so buzzy that they're easily mistaken for insects, like this grasshopper sparrow. Some birds sound almost mechanical, like the metallic song of the common grackle, and the simple clicking notes of a yellow rail. Then there are aficionados like song sparrows that mix and match tones in complex compositions. Learning to describe bird sounds will make it easier to figure out who's singing and to remember the voices of your favorite birds. For Bird Note, I'm Ariana Rummel.
27: I have a lot of things going around in my mind about nitrogen. It's funny. I had my first lesson about nitrogen in 4-H when I learned about the way that clover, the root, the microbes in the roots fix nitrogen in a natural way, and how it's important to have that in your soil. You know, you got to maintain your soil health. And now I feel like there's so many more questions about nitrogen because of fertilizer. So I have all these sort of things going around in my head, and I want you to sort them out for me. So go.
28: Okay.
27: Go.
28: I guess first question is, why is nitrogen a fertilizer? And it's basically, it's an atom. It's like the most common atom in the atmosphere, like almost 80%.
27: So why do we need this fertilizer?
28: You need it because you build your body out of atoms, and the molecules of your body need different components, just like components from a hardware store. You need this many nuts and bolts and hammers and things like that. So the nitrogen is like the nails in your house.
27: Hmm.
28: And to make the structures of your body, especially the proteins in your muscle and your hair and your fingernails, have nitrogen atoms in them. So you have to have nitrogen and fertilizer so the plants can grow and make their bodies, basically, is what it is. And their genes and their little proteins. And then you get your nitrogen from the plants that you eat or from the animals that ate the plants. So you're basically passing along

0: in the soil or in the roots of, let's say, clover.
1: Yeah.
0: So after the plants take that up, their body parts, the leaves and the twigs, would fall back to the ground, and it would just sort of cycle, and things sort of kept up. But now, as our population grows and you need more food faster than the soil can produce, and when you take crops away from the soil, those nitrogen atoms that came out aren't going to go back in. They're going away.
1: So you have to replace them.
0: You have to replace them faster than would normally happen. So we use either, you know, if you're a relatively small operation, you may, you know, put manure on there or something like that, because that has nitrogen in it. But more and more we make artificial fertilizers from the air.
1: Okay. So does that matter to us? That it's like fake? Fake nitrogen, but it's not...
0: Yeah, it's an interesting thing. I think it's really important. It's a nitrogen atom's a nitrogen atom, pretty much. You know, it's not any more healthy or less, depending if it's made artificially from the air. By this, it's called the Haber-Bosch process.
1: Mm-hmm.
0: High energy intensive. They take nitrogen gas from the air, just like the microbes do, but it takes a lot of electricity and stuff, and then it makes ammonium or nitrate and stuff like that.
1: Which is also explosive.
0: Which is also, and in fact, that's how it was invented. It was a German scientist invented it to supply Germany with explosives in World War I.
1: Uh-huh.
0: Then was also used as fertilizer, which triggered a population explosion.
1: Which is now dependent
0: on that.
1: The continuing supply.
0: Some experts suggest that of the about 7 billion people in the world now, about 2 billion of them are only here because of Haber-Bosch artificially fixed nitrogen. There wouldn't be enough nitrogen atoms available in our food to make human bodies out of for that number of people. So it's really interesting because we tend to think of ourselves as maybe isolated from nature, especially if you live in the city. You know, it's gosh, you know, and when we got that urbanized, we sort of lost touch with where our food comes from. But now we've got new technology where we can study atoms where they come and go. And it turns out we're obviously just as connected as we always were. And people estimate now, if you're the average American, you get most of your food from a supermarket, from big farms using artificial fertilizer. Almost all of the nitrogen in your proteins, in your hair and your muscles, are artificially trapped from the air by people.
1: Huh.
0: So it's really interesting. We're very connected now to the planet by our technology.
1: When we thought we were getting away from the planet with our technology. Thanks very much, Dr. Kurt Steger of Paul Smith College. I'm Martha Foley at St. Lawrence University.
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3: How's the air quality today? At home? This is Sandra Tingla with the lowdown on science. When you hear the words air quality, most people think of smog, that nasty brown stuff in the air. On a bad day, you try to stay indoors and avoid it. But is that really safer? Delphine Farmer at CSU Boulder decided to find out. How? It was as easy as staying in. She and colleagues transformed a house into a lab for a month. They packed the home with sensitive equipment that measures air quality. First experiment? Washing the floors with bleach. Boy, can cleaners make things dirty. The vapors given off by bleach interact with all the other vapors in a house, cooking oil, candle fumes, even body odor. When these mix in the air, the result is a nasty cocktail, one with over 100,000 times more chlorine and hypochlorous acid than normal. Yuck! This research encourages us to consider the health impacts of the great indoors, too. So, homebodies beware. There's more in the air than we're aware.
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0: But here's what your parents might not have told you about bees. Some bees are odd birds.
1: Most animals reproduce sexually. Their survival requires genes from both males and females. As we've heard, the resulting gene shuffling allows animals to quickly adapt to new urban environments, for example. But some species thrive by way of asexual reproduction. Ants, bees, wasps, fish, and even birds have spawned offspring with so-called virgin births.
0: Now scientists have identified the genes that let female Cape bees, an isolated population of honeybee in South Africa, reproduce without males. In most bee colonies, sexual reproduction between the queen bee and her devoted male drones is the norm. The female worker bees are infertile.
1: But in times of stress, the female worker bees in this unique population of bees can reproduce. No males or queen is required. Evolutionary biologist Matthew Webster led the team that sequenced the Cape bee's genome. We reached him at the Department of Medical Biotechnology and Microbiology at Uppsala University in Sweden.
2: In this population of bees that's found in the very south of South Africa, normally they reproduce sexually. But when the queen of the colony dies or is missing, then the worker bees will take over. And that's when they're able to reproduce asexually. The worker bees are able to lay eggs which will become new worker bees.
0: But why can't they just make a new queen bee? I mean, what's gone wrong with that process?
2: Normally that's what they would do, but in these bees, the workers are a bit more selfish and they want to make eggs for themselves and produce new offspring from their own DNA. Another thing that they're able to do is that worker bees of this subspecies are able to invade the colonies of other honeybees. And what they do then is to lay eggs in other honeybees' colonies and then take over their colonies as well. And this is a behavior that's called social parasitism.
0: Well, that's kind of interesting, but what does that have to do with the fact that they can reproduce asexually? How does that ability give them an advantage in, if you will, invading and taking over somebody else's nest?
2: Well, that's because normally the worker bees are all sterile, so they're not able to reproduce at all, so they don't normally lay eggs, and that when they lay eggs, they produce new worker bees.
0: So it sounds to me that asexual reproduction not only avoids all the social indelicacies of sex, but it actually gives them an advantage in being able to spread out. I mean, that might be a good strategy for a species.
2: Yeah, so it is a good strategy for these Cape bees. They are able to spread out. The disadvantage of that kind of reproduction is that you don't reshuffle your genes, so you don't generate new genetic variation, which is the main advantage of sexual reproduction. And that's why sexual reproduction is so common among the animal kingdom.
0: So I would think that the whole species would suddenly develop so many defects that you'd go extinct. But these South African bees don't seem to have that problem.
2: Well, when they reproduce asexually, then the colonies they produce will probably suffer from that problem. So they do also reproduce sexually at other times as well.
0: Explain to me how this actually works. I mean, normally you have an egg and a sperm and, you know, two different sets of DNA that come together and produce the DNA for a new organism. How do these worker bees manage to replace sperm with something else?
2: Yeah, that's actually very interesting. So normally when an egg is produced by a female, which could be a human or it could be a bee, what happens is that a cell divides into four different nuclei or four different cell nuclei, and only one of those will become the egg. That's the way it works in humans, as well as normally in bees. What happens in this case is two of those products will fuse together to produce an egg which has the full set of DNA. So normally an egg contains one of each pair of chromosomes, but in this case you get a fusion of two different nuclei, which will become an egg with a pair of each chromosomes. So what you could say is that it's quite similar to them fertilizing themselves.
0: But they do this because the queen has died, right? I mean, that means that they're smart enough to know that.
2: Yeah, either because the queen has died or because they invade another colony and they lay their eggs in another colony.
0: Now, Matt, your team there in Sweden has sequenced the genome of this bee and compared it with that of other sexually reproducing bees and found some striking differences in the genome. What did you find?
2: Yeah, that's right. So normally when we look all across the genome, there's very little difference between these bees and the ones that live by and don't reproduce in this way. But we found a few different parts of the genome where there are really big differences. And these probably pinpoint the genes which are important in all of the different things that are different between these bees and normally reproducing bees. So what we can do is to look in these regions and try to understand what the genes there are doing and how they might affect these behaviors.
0: I take it that that's still one of the big unresolved questions here, is exactly why this behavior has developed. What big advantage does it offer other than the fact that, you know, you get somebody else's nest?
2: Yeah, exactly. We don't really know how it evolved, and we don't know why it's restricted to just this part of South Africa. You might expect that that behavior, because they invade other bees' hives, would probably spread further across the world, but it seems to have been stable for thousands of years, so there doesn't seem to be a risk of that.
0: Well, finally then, Matthew, if some species can reproduce asexually, and, you know, that might not be good news in humans, it would be the demise, I suppose, of Match.com and other such sites. But really, from a biological perspective, there are great advantages to sex, right?
2: Yes, exactly. And there are very large costs to sexual reproduction, which are related to the cost of having males, which, if you think about it, are quite useless, because it's only the females that give birth. And an asexual reproducing species would be able to produce offspring and expand in numbers much faster than a sexually reproducing one. But it's clear that there must be very large advantages to reproducing sexually, because we're able to shuffle up our genes, make new combinations, and generate more genetic variation.
0: This is not a biological accident. This is an optimization.
2: Exactly.
0: Matthew Webster, thank you so very much for speaking with us.
2: Thank you.
1: Matthew Webster is an evolutionary biologist at Uppsala University in Sweden.
0: Bees are one of the many animal groups that can reproduce without males. Could human females one day join that list? Well, I joked there at the end of the conversation with Matt about the effects on dating sites like Match.com, but actually, human asexual reproduction could be a possible outcome of the steady advance of reproductive biotechnology. However, the real drivers for that technology are otherwise.
1: A world with fewer diseases, where hereditary diseases are totally eliminated, where people are healthier, everyone is pretty good looking, and baldness is inherited only in the sense that you might shave your head with a razor passed down by your father.
0: Hank Greeley, a law professor and ethicist at Stanford University who specializes in the ethical, legal, and social implications of biomedical technologies, sees a number of trends in health, behavior, and appearance that will be the consequence of a radical behavioral change to come, summed up by the title of his book, The End of Sex.
1: Okay, quickly, before we discuss what's going to end, let's find out from Dr. Greeley what people will continue to do. Humans will still have sex.
3: I think they will enthusiastically and frequently, just not very often to make babies.
1: And sperm and egg will still be involved in some way.
3: I think for almost all human reproduction, yes. But I do believe within 20 to 40 years, most people who have good health coverage all over the world will make their babies in a lab, in a clinic, rather than in bed or in the backseat of a car.
0: And in that way, sex, for reproductive purposes, will end. Now, it might go without saying that this would be a huge departure from millions of years of creating offspring the old-fashioned way, with the occasional help from some come-hither looks, flowers, a cheap bottle of wine, except that this new technology will be a modification of a technique that's already 25 years old. It's called pre-implantation genetic diagnosis.
1: Pre-implantation genetic diagnosis, or PGD, is a technique used today, along with in vitro fertilization, or IVF. Sperm and egg are combined in a dish in the lab. A few cells are taken from a several-day-old embryo and given genetic tests. Based on those results, the parents can decide whether to turn that embryo into a baby.
0: Dr. Greeley says the process will become easier and cheaper, and in the future, EZPGD will make reproducing in a lab more popular than doing it under the covers. In the coming decades, couples will give up sex to reproduce in order to gain greater control over the genetic makeup of their child.
3: So right now, there are really three or four different reasons people do PGD. One is to try to find out which embryo is carrying the genes, the genetic variations for a genetic disease that the parents want to avoid. You can also use it to look at the embryo's immune system, and people have done this to make so-called savior sibs who can provide bone marrow or cord blood for a sick older sibling. Or the easiest thing to do is look to see whether there's a Y chromosome or not, whether it's going to be a boy or going to be a girl. So those are the main reasons people use PGD right now. The change that I see in easy PGD is instead of looking at one or a handful of genes, through whole genome sequencing, we'll get the entire genome of each of those embryos and be able to tell the parents anything that genetics can tell them.
1: So instead of zeroing in on the genes for particular traits or more likely particular heritable diseases, you will be looking at the entire genome. And part of that is because our ability to sequence genomes is much faster. We can do it more quickly, and the cost has come down enormously.
3: Yeah, it's really a remarkable story. In 2003, the first human genome cost somewhere around $500 million. Recently, here in Mountain View, there was a company that was selling them for about $2,000 a genome. So the price has come down. It will continue to come down, and I'm pretty darn sure that price is going to get not zero, but a lot lower than $1,000 a genome.
1: Well, as you said, the purpose of PGD will change in the future. So it will also include scanning for terrible diseases. But as you said, it will allow a couple to choose the character traits that they want for their child. It sounds like we'll be creating a personalized embryonic genome for your baby?
3: Yeah, well, there's a subtle but important difference here between embryo selection, which is what I mainly talk about in the book, and designer babies or embryo editing. So it's not designer babies in that the two people involved can only get what they have to give. Their children can only have the genetic variations they carry. And it's trickier than that, too, because we got 23,000 genes. If you make 100 embryos, you're not going to get the full variety of the possibilities that two people could bring. So it won't be the perfect embryo genetically, even if you could define such a thing. It won't even be the best embryo that those two people can make. But it might be the one they most prefer from the number they make, which for the purposes of the book, I say, in liking round numbers, 100 embryos. So you might get the one you like best out of those 100, but it might not be the one you'd like best in the universe.
1: Well, coming back to easy PGD then, so a couple is in a laboratory, let's say, having one of the cells sequenced. And now, can you just take us through what the next step is going to be? How will they go about picking the attributes that they want for their child? And what are the different categories that will be offered to them?
3: Sure. I think in some ways that's going to be the hardest part of the entire thing, for a couple to figure out which embryo they want. And I see the information falling into five big categories. One is nasty, early-onset, bad genetic diseases, things like Tay-Sachs disease or trisomy 13. Happily, those are all relatively rare, but if you take 6,000 rare diseases, you get about a 1% to 2% chance of having a child with one of them. Those we can almost completely rule out by using easy PGD, and I think that's what parents will be most attracted to. So category two is other diseases. A higher than normal risk of breast cancer or Alzheimer's disease. A third category is cosmetics. Hair color, eye color, skin color, likely height, nose shape, hair type, male pattern baldness, whether you're lucky enough like me to get hair that turned white early. We know that all these things have strong genetic associations. We don't know them yet, but as all this gets cheaper, we will find them. And so some parents might want to know about those cosmetic traits.
1: So they might want to have a child who will keep their hair, or their hair will not turn gray at the age of 40 or whatever it may be.
3: Well, if they're smart, they'll want one whose hair turns white at the age of 40.
1: But, okay. But, you know, the point is it could be that specific.
3: Sure. And for some of these things, it may be, well, we can't tell you for sure, but we can tell you there's an 80% chance. For others, it will be certain. I don't think very many parents are going to do this in order to get a blonde kid or a kid with brown eyes. But if other things are about equal, if the disease risks are about equal, I can imagine parents using it as a tiebreaker. The fourth is more intriguing but less promising, and that's behavioral traits. I think parents will care often about those: math ability, sports ability, music ability, personality type. We know that these have genetic associations, but we also know they're really complicated. So we know all sorts of genes which in certain variations give people very low intelligence. We don't know anything about higher than average intelligence. And even in 20 to 40 years, I think we won't know much. So I think it's an empirical question, but I think the best we're likely to do is say this embryo has a 60% chance of being in the top half, or a 13% chance of being in the top 10%, which means it has an 87% chance of not being in the top 10%.
1: Top half or top 10% of just human intelligence or?
3: Intelligence, music ability, sports
1: class.
3: Ability. You know, anybody who tells you this embryo is going to get a 1550 on its two-part SAT is lying. But for a whole bunch of behavioral traits, there are genetic associations. And then the last and the easiest one genetically is boy or girl. And some parents will care about that, and some parents won't.
1: Does this make you uneasy? It is making me uneasy. The idea that we will sit down, or couples in the future will sit down and check off the boxes of the sort of child that they want.
3: So, again, this isn't designing. It isn't picking your baby, like figuring out what goes on your burger.
1: But you are picking your baby.
3: Well, you're not checking off boxes. You're looking at 100 embryos and saying which one you like best.
1: That doesn't make you uneasy?
3: Sure, it does. But it makes me a little less uneasy than being able to actually design them. You're taking something that is a random combination of two people's genetic variations and picking the one you like best out of it. It's still concerning, which is why the last third of the book is all about the issues we should worry about. But on the other hand, it doesn't trouble me that deeply. I'm a parent. My kids, happily, are 24 and 27 and healthy. And I did all sorts of things. My wife and I tried very hard to mold them when they were young. How is it different between what you do to an infant or a toddler to try to make them grow up to be a civilized human being versus choosing various genetic sequences? Is it different giving them a vaccination than choosing an embryo that is less likely to get a disease? I am not sure there's a very significant difference there.

0: Next, we've only begun to address the questions this new technology raises. Our conversation with Hank Greeley continues as we outline some of the ethical considerations around this strange new world of human reproduction.
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2: This is the World Industrial News for Thursday, July 2nd. Brought to you by Industrial Info Resources of Sugar Land, Texas. The U.S. produced and consumed energy differently in 2025 compared with most of the rest of the world, increasing carbon dioxide emissions, while others were lowering emissions, sharply boosting coal use, while others were cutting back. The U.S. also grew oil production and consumption, as many other countries did the opposite, according to the Energy Institute's annual statistical review of World Energy 2026. But when it came to total energy supply and deployment of non-emitting generation and battery storage, domestic trends mirrored overseas ones. France has officially launched a landmark 10 billion euro annual national electrification pact aimed at doubling domestic electricity to 60% of the country's total energy mix by 2030. Signed by President Emmanuel Macron alongside 200 corporate leaders, this state-backed strategy seeks absolute energy sovereignty by aggressively phasing out imported fossil fuels. According to Industrial Info Resources data, there is $204 billion worth of U.S. data center construction starts planned for the third quarter. About one-third of the investment has a high probability of beginning construction as scheduled. Debottlenecking the Permian Basin's Waha Natural Gas Hub is high on the agenda for Texas midstream companies in 2026 and 2027. That's the term used by the U.S. Energy Information Administration in its summary of the most recent natural gas pipeline projects tracker, showing that Texas alone is home to two-thirds of all new pipeline projects from 2026 to 2027. For details on these and other breaking news, read the full stories at industrialinfo.com. I'm Christine Ramos, reporting for Industrial Info News.

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0: Sure, you've heard of night at the museum, but what happens when all the animals get tucked in? 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

0: Ada was one of the most popular performers of her era, particularly for her duets with Billy Murray and Len Spencer.
1: Sleep well, Miss Orangutan.
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3: Sailing with Magellan. The Monday Morning Memo for July 27th, 2009. How to turn $100 into $100,000. Magellan was a misfit, a visionary with a better idea, a curious explorer of things unknown. He would have fit right in at Wizard Academy. But a similar outlook on life isn't the only thing that connects us to Magellan. There's a tangible connection as well.
4: More about that later.
3: Magellan was 13 years old when Columbus returned triumphantly to Queen Isabella. And Pope Alexander VI divided the world in half, the eastern half going to Portugal, the western half to Spain.
4: 1493.
3: Years later, when Magellan asked King Manuel of Portugal if he might sail for him, the king publicly snubbed Magellan. Humiliated, Magellan leaned forward to kiss the king's hand. King Manuel put his hands behind his back. Remembering that Spain had funded Columbus, a foreigner, Magellan went to Spain and pointed out to King Charles that no one knew exactly where the Pope's boundaries were in the east. So an explorer like himself might be able to establish the boundary between Spain and Portugal on the backside of the world and thereby prove the coveted Spice Islands belonged to Spain.
4: King Charles liked the idea.
3: Magellan sailed towards South America in 1519, carrying 280 men in five small wooden ships, the Concepcion, the Santiago, the Victoria, the San Antonio, and the Trinidad.
4: Stay with us. I promise you an interesting twist at the end.
3: The largest of Magellan's ships was smaller than the Santa Maria of Columbus or the Mayflower of the Pilgrims. And Magellan didn't just sail 4,000 quick miles to America. He covered 42,000 miles in 2 years and 11 months, hampered by plots, battles, mutiny, desertion, starvation, disease, and murder.

0: border. And half of those miles were across waters never before seen by any previous explorer. Only 18 of the 280 sailors made it home to Spain after circumnavigating the globe.
1: The Santiago was wrecked in a storm at the tip of South America. The chicken-hearted captain of the San Antonio turned his ship back to Spain during the night with more than a third of the fleet's provisions.
0: When the three remaining ships finally limped into the Philippines, the islanders enthusiastically accepted Christianity. When Chief Lapu-Lapu of Mactan tried to unravel those conversions, Magellan took just 60 men to face the chief's army of 3,000 natives. And there, Magellan died. There weren't enough sailors to sail three ships, so the papers, logs, letters, and diaries of Magellan were put aboard the Concepcion by the two captains that had been guilty of mutiny, and that ship was burned in Philippine waters.
1: We know these things because an Italian named Antonio Pigafetta kept a secret diary. He was one of the 18 who made it home.
0: The Victoria and the Trinidad were headed home to Spain when the Trinidad sprung a leak and had to turn back to the Philippines. There, she was captured by the Portuguese who had come to the Philippines along the traditional route down the coast of Africa. Soon after her capture, the Trinidad was lost in a storm.
1: Flash forward. A soldier returning from Vietnam is stationed at Clark Air Force Base in the Philippines in the late 1960s. One day, he sees a man step off a Filipino fishing boat carrying what appears to be a crustacean-covered rock.
0: Curious, the soldier investigates. The object is too heavy to be a rock. That's why the Filipinos didn't chunk it back into the sea when it appeared in their nets. The soldier buys the curiosity and spends the next several weeks picking away at its concrete-like encasement. It turns out to be an old ship's bell. 12 inches across and 12 inches high. Bronze. Upon his return to the States, the soldier sends photos of the bell to an underwater archaeologist who tells him the bell's style, markings, and color indicate it's probably a Spanish ship's bell from the first half of the 1500s. The archaeologist assumes the bell was found in the Caribbean. The soldier doesn't tell him otherwise.
1: If the soldier had revealed where the bell had been found, the archaeologist would immediately have known the bell could be from Magellan's flagship, the Trinidad, or possibly his Concepcion, both of which were lost in the Philippines.
0: Realizing the bell's value, the soldier buries it deep in his backyard to keep it from being stolen. The only witness is his little girl. When the old soldier dies, the only person on earth who knows the location of the bell is that little girl, now a mother with a teenage daughter of her own. Long story short, Penny and I bought the bell from the soldier's daughter.
1: A similar bell was discovered a few years ago that experts believe could be the bell of the Santa Maria. It's estimated to be worth $30 to $60 million.
0: Penny and I will donate our bell to Wizard Academy if a new crew of Magellan can be located to sail into the unknown with us. We're not asking to be reimbursed for the bell. We're asking only that 280 people donate $100 apiece to help build a beautiful quarterdeck outside the third-floor lecture hall of the Academy's landmark tower. This $28,000, combined with a major gift from Acad grad John Marklin, will be enough to keep the Academy construction crews working throughout the month of August and the first part of September. Will you sail with John Marklin and Penny and me? I guarantee we'll arrive home safely.
1: Think about it. If it can be established that our bell is from Magellan's fleet and Wizard Academy sells it for just $28 million, your gift of $100 becomes an endowment to the school of $100,000.
0: Are you gambler enough to make a $100 tax-deductible gift to Wizard Academy? Do it, and you'll receive an instant thank you by email that contains a hyperlink to photos of our bell, the Mark of Magellan. You're going to be shocked by its beauty. Roy H. Williams.
1: P.S. To become one of the new crew of Magellan, go to wizardacademy.org and click the Mark of Magellan, or call me, Tamara, at 800-425-4769.
2: WIZU. Nothing quite like the mouth-watering taste of a lobster, is there? Well, it turns out that lobsters taste their food not just with their mouths, but with their feet. I'm Jim Metzner, and this is The Pulse of the Planet. Yella Atima, a Boston University marine biologist, has been studying lobster senses, the way they orient themselves using touch, smell, and taste.
3: So all their little feet have hairs on them at the tips, and each one of those hairs is both a tactile and a taste receptor, and they can make very nice taste discriminations between all sorts of different mixtures of food. They crack a shell and use their little feet to pluck the meat out of the bivalve. And then you have two mandibles that can be used to cut the meat up in smaller pieces. The mandibles would be literally like our teeth. And then it goes inside the mouth. And believe it or not, they can again taste what's in the mouth before it goes all the way down to the stomach. And you can get these really conflicted lobsters. A lobster that has just fed, and you give them a piece of this really strong-smelling, old, quite rotten fish. They will go for it, and their little feet, with all the taste sensors, will pick it up and hand it over to the mouth. Then they have other taste sensors in their mouth, and those are saying, oh no, this is awful, and they throw it away. But then the little feet pick it up again, and they say, no, it's good, I told you, here. And they give it back to the mouth. The mouth then manipulates it again and says, awful, and they throw it away. And this can go on several times back and forth, and usually ends up not eating it.
2: And you thought you had eating issues. Well, when they're not feeling so conflicted, lobsters rely upon the chemical signals they receive through taste and smell to do all sorts of things, including finding a mate. We'll hear more in future programs. Pulse of the Planet is made possible by the National Science Foundation. I'm Jim Metzner.
4: This is the Engines of Our Ingenuity, made possible by BP. An energy company going beyond.
5: Today, a thought about commerce, cannonballs, and M&Ms. The University of Houston's College of Engineering presents this series about the machines that make our civilization run and the people whose ingenuity created them. The other day at the candy counter, I got malt balls and my wife picked up M&Ms. Now an article in Science magazine tells about packaging objects. A picture shows groups of smooth spheres and groups of ellipsoids. They look just like M&Ms and malt balls. The article talks about creating the densest packages, the smallest ones for a given number of items, candy, grain, or, for that matter, cannonballs. First, spherical objects. You might arrange 10 rows of 10 balls in the bottom of a square box, then lay in identical layers up to the top. That is very poor packaging. Only 52% of the space gets used. But if you shake the box, the spheres will find a much closer packing, 64%. Notice how dry cereal often settles so the package looks only half full when you open it. Now the catch. 64% is far from the tightest packing for spheres. 18th century sailors did much better when they stacked cannonballs in pyramids, nesting them within one another. That calls up an urban legend. On the old warships, stacks of cannonballs were held in place by frames called brass monkeys. They were brass since cannonballs rusted and stuck to an iron frame. The story says that since brass contracts more than iron, balls could be dislodged in very cold weather, hence the saying that it's cold enough to freeze that, well, you know the rest. It's an unlikely story. What is true is that, in a kind of hexagonal nest, each sphere occupies a space shaped as a dodecahedron, a figure with 12 equal sides. That arrangement is 74% full, a lot more malt balls in the package. Kepler suggested that optimal packing for spheres 400 years ago. Ever since, mathematicians have been trying to prove that you can do no better in packing spheres. Only now, in the early 21st century, are they succeeding. But come back to those boxes of candy. Shake a box of malt balls and they won't reach Kepler's optimum. Shake a box of M&Ms and they will. That's because you can push a sphere only along a line through its center. Push on an M&M and you can exert a torque. The M&M can be twisted about, but the sphere cannot. Shaking a box of M&Ms or irregular grains of sand will nudge particles in far more ways. They'll find their optimal packing. That's probably the reason M&Ms are shaped like little flying saucers. So my wife got more candy in her box than I did in mine. To get the maximum number of malt balls in a box, you'd have to stack them manually, the way sailors once stacked cannonballs. This may sound like a wedding of frivolity with arcane math, but think about our vast traffic in small objects, ball bearings, rice, gravel, oranges. The people who manage all this commerce think long and hard about the weight and volume of moving produce. In the end, we've found a place far beyond just math or malt balls. I'm John Leinhardt at the University of Houston, where we're interested in the way inventive minds work.

0: Question of the Week from the Naked Scientists.
1: Welcome to Question of the Week from the Naked Scientists with me, Hannah Critchlow. This week, we turn our eyes to the skies to tackle this.
2: Hi, my name is Daniel Husters, and I was just wondering, how come dark matter doesn't clump up like into black holes, into singularities, or into sun-shaped objects?
1: So, after the Big Bang, there was lots of matter around, and gravity plus pressure caused it to clump together to form planets and moons and suns. But how come dark matter doesn't cluster in the same way to form dark suns or dark planets? Or does it? We turn to Dr. Andrew Ponson, cosmologist at University College London.
3: There's quite a lot to unpack in this question. The first thing to say is that dark matter is this substance that we're pretty sure is out there shaping the visible contents of the universe, but the dark matter itself is invisible, so we can't see directly what it does. Now, the question itself is getting at the idea of gravitational collapse, which is a critical part of the way that we think the universe has evolved and familiar objects within it were born. Actually, I mean, dark matter does undergo gravitational collapse. So you can take an initially large volume of dark matter and shrink it down to something smaller just because of the gravity of the dark matter itself. But the assumptions behind dark matter tell us that, unlike in the case where you have normal gas, the dark matter particles can't get rid of their energy. They continue flying around at very high speeds. Although dark matter particles don't actually feel pressure in quite the same way that normal matter would, you can imagine they're just moving so fast that they can't be concentrated into a small volume. If you tried packing them into a small box, they'd be moving so fast they'd just fly straight out again. So there's actually a limit to how small you can make a cloud of dark matter. You can't make dark matter collapse into a black hole, for instance, because you just can't get rid of the energy to make it that small. And we actually think that typical clouds of dark matter are just the right size to be lurking around galaxies in what we call a dark matter halo.
1: So dark matter seems to be too high speed to form solid planets, but can form dark matter halos. Well, sticking in space, this time to mine for materials, putting pressure on this.
4: Hi, my name is Sasha Zanjani from London. Diamonds are made deep underground when carbon is subjected to high pressure and heat. Is there any way that other elements could be used to make an even harder type of diamond? I was thinking of mining on other planets where pressures would be greater due to the planet being more massive.
1: Thanks, Sasha. So, is it possible to mine other planets for resources similar to diamond? What do you think? You can send us your thoughts to studio@thenakedscientists.com. You can tweet @nakedscientists. You can write on our Facebook page, or you can join in the debate on our forum, which is at nakedscientists.com/forum.
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7: Welcome to Possibly, where we take on huge problems like the future of our planet and break them down into small questions with unexpected answers. I'm Megan Hall. Today, we're continuing our coverage of the future of energy in Rhode Island. Since the state burns too much natural gas to reach net zero by 2050, it's time to change our relationship to that energy source. But how? We had Yannick Schaller and Juliana Marullo from our Possibly team learn more about the potential solutions to this problem.
8: What's up, Megan?
9: Hi there.
7: So remind me, what's the problem with natural gas?
8: Well, burning gas to heat homes and generate electricity accounts for about a third of Rhode Island's carbon emissions. That's not even counting the gas that leaks without being burned, which warms the planet as well.
7: So where do we go from here?
9: An excellent question, and one that the stakeholder group organized by the Public Utility Commission, or PUC, has been mulling over for more than a year now.
7: What are they trying to figure out?
8: Essentially, the future of natural gas boils down to one main debate. Should we improve our existing gas infrastructure, or should we abandon gas pipelines entirely and electrify our heating sector?
7: So what's the answer?
9: They're not sure yet. But we can tell you what we know about those options.
10: Let's hear them.
8: Okay. Option number one would be to update and improve gas infrastructure across the state. Natural gas leaks in the United States happen roughly once every 40 hours, so the thinking is that if newer equipment can eliminate those leaks, we can keep up with our emissions targets.
9: There's one big problem here. If we sink money into improvements to the gas network, we're more likely to use it for a longer time. And there's no way to reach our greenhouse gas reduction targets if we continue to burn gas to heat our homes.
10: What if we weren't burning natural gas?
9: That's another idea. We could use those pipelines for an alternative fuel source with less emissions.
10: Does that alternative fuel source exist?
8: Not really. Researchers are looking into blending hydrogen into natural gas pipelines, but as of right now, we don't have a way to produce hydrogen without also releasing lots of carbon dioxide emissions.
9: We might solve that problem someday, but it's very unlikely to happen by 2030, when our first reduction target has to be met.
8: Some people hope that biogas, which is made from decomposing organic matter like manure and sewage, could be a decent substitute for natural gas.
9: But, unfortunately, it's not really all that much better than natural gas, and it's hard to produce it in large quantities.
10: What about just abandoning natural gas in the pipelines that get it to our homes?
8: Some states are already looking into that.
10: What does the process look like? You can't just turn off the gas supply one day, right?
9: It wouldn't be quite that dramatic. Places that have abandoned their gas infrastructure use an approach that's called trimming.
10: How does that work?
8: They start by shutting down aging sections of gas infrastructure block by block. Then, all the homes and businesses that were connected to those sections get electrified.
10: Who's done that so far?
9: California, for one. One of its major utility companies is working to retire and dismantle their own infrastructure.
10: Could Rhode Island do this too?
8: It's certainly possible. So far, Rhode Island Energy hasn't expressed much interest in this approach, but they are the main utility for gas and electric in our state. So in theory, they wouldn't lose any business by switching people over to electricity.
10: Got it. So what happens next?
9: The Public Utility Commission's stakeholder group is still considering the best approach for reducing our emissions. They'll report their final recommendations to the legislature in March of 2024.
10: We'll definitely stay tuned on that front. Thanks, Yannick and Juliana. That's it for today. For more information or to ask a question about the way your choices affect our planet, go to thepublicsradio.org/possibly or subscribe to us wherever you get your podcasts. You can also follow us on Facebook and Instagram at Ask Possibly. 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
2: Have you seen these people?
1: U.S. President Donald Trump has dedicated a museum honoring Theodore Roosevelt in the state of North Dakota. Earlier, he said talks with Iran are proving productive. He also defended earning more than $1 billion last year from his cryptocurrency business. Trump flew for the first time on the new Air Force One jet donated by Qatar. Russian attacks across Ukraine have killed at least six people and wounded dozens. A ballistic missile strike killed two after hitting warehouses in the southern Odessa region. And Russian glide bomb attacks left at least two dead and injured more than 30 in the eastern city of Kharkiv, according to the mayor. Germany's top prosecutor has charged a Ukrainian national over the 2022 explosions that crippled the Nord Stream gas pipelines under the Baltic Sea. The suspect is accused of helping coordinate a team that used the yacht Andromeda to place explosive devices on two pipelines near Denmark's Bornholm Island.
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4: The next generation of space travel has taken to the skies as the countdown to retirement continues for NASA's legendary fleet of space shuttles.
5: This is Discovery Now with Jennifer Pulley.
4: The year was 1981. Raiders of the Lost Ark was a box office hit, Donkey Kong was the video game favorite, and NASA's historic space shuttle fleet made its debut. It would be the last time the agency introduced a new space transportation vehicle, until 2009. In October of 2009, the unmanned Ares 1X rocket roared into the Florida sky, traveling 28 miles high at one-fifth the speed of sound. It was outfitted with more than 700 sensors to measure pressure and other flight information. But the real pressure is filling the space shuttle's shoes, ferrying astronauts to and from the space station, the moon, and other far-out destinations. The fate of Ares is still up in the air, but if it is put into use, the rocket will launch a whole new generation of historic space service.
6: This is Jennifer Pulley for Discovery Now.
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7: I shoved the envelope under my sweater and sneaked to the kitchen. Mom was on the phone in the front room. I didn't want to have to explain anything. I just wanted to be by myself. Clutching the envelope tightly, I stepped onto the ladder at the bottom of the treehouse. Something caught my eye above me, and I looked up. Light! It looked as if there were a firework display going on inside the treehouse. Crackling and snapping and whizzing sounds spun around above my head. Light shot out in sparks, dancing to the popping of noise. My first thought was to scream fire and run to the house to get Mom. My legs trembled as I inched upward, creeping up the rungs as quietly as I could. My heart banged so hard that it felt as if someone were hitting my chest. A couple more steps, and then I leaned forward, craning my neck to look inside. And then I looked up and saw. 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
8: Stephen Hawking. That is a name that is associated with many things. Hawking is one of the most important physicists of the last 50 years. His books have given many, many people greater insights about the universe than they ever dreamed of having. He has guest starred on multiple episodes of The Simpsons and even appeared on an episode of Star Trek. He is the world's most famous living scientist. The one thing that you do not associate him with is being wrong. But hey, there is a first time for everything. I am Samuel Hansen, and this is Science Sparring Society. The year is 1981 and the location is San Francisco, specifically Werner Erhard's house in San Francisco. Erhard was fond of physicists and would, from time to time, invite them over to his house to present findings.

0: Heavily speaks of the importance of this discovery and the preeminence of the mind that achieved it. It was the part that followed. The part about what happened to information that was contained in the black hole prior to evaporation that Susskind rejected. Hawking's claim was that information stored within a black hole was lost for all eternity when that black hole finally went poof. This is a problem, though, as one of the basic principles of physics just happens to be that information is never truly lost. Susskind realized just what Hawking's claim would mean to physics and made it his goal, his obsession, to prove that information was not lost forever after being sucked into a black hole. The fight was clean. There was never any animosity. Maybe because Susskind and Hawking were such great scientists that the thought of allowing personal feelings to influence their work never crossed their minds. Or maybe because they were friends. But all fights do have some sort of a cost. During the couple of decades that this fight over black hole information was fought, more and more physicists came to reside on Susskind's side of the fence. And one of them, John Preskill, made a bet with Stephen Hawking over the ultimate result. In 2004, Hawking conceded the bet and presented Preskill with a baseball encyclopedia from which information can be retrieved at will. In the end, this is a rather small price to pay for losing a fight. The final blow in the fight came from Susskind and his holographic principle. Only in physics could a fight finish with someone claiming that the whole universe is actually just a hologram. But if it won an argument with Stephen Hawking, just imagine the arguments it could win in day-to-day life.
1: That's sugar, bro.
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5: Hi, my name is Ken Chisholm. I'm the director of the Science Working Group at Radio Newark. 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Or find us on Facebook or Twitter. Thank you and have a good day.
6: Here's some of the stories trending this week at NASA. Engineers at Johnson Space Center in Houston are using a mock-up of NASA's Orion spacecraft to evaluate how well astronauts are able to operate Orion's rotational hand controller and cursor control device while dressed in spacesuits. The controllers operate the displays and control system used to maneuver and interact with the spacecraft. The testing aims to provide data that can be used to make adjustments needed to ensure future Orion crews can interact appropriately with the spacecraft's control system during deep space missions. NASA recently completed a major milestone on its journey to Mars and the work to transform Florida's Kennedy Space Center into the spaceport of the future. A comprehensive critical design review and an independent assessment have determined the agency's Ground Systems Development and Operations Program is on track, on schedule, and on budget with plans to modernize facilities and ground support systems at Kennedy needed to process the Space Launch System rocket and the Orion spacecraft for missions to Mars and other deep space destinations. Engineers are upgrading Kennedy's iconic vehicle assembly building, crawler transporters, launch pad 39B, and other launch infrastructure to support the requirements of Orion and SLS. On March 31st, a Russian cargo spacecraft stocked with about 3 tons of food, fuel, and supplies launched from the Baikonur Cosmodrome in Kazakhstan on a mission to resupply the International Space Station. The Progress is the second of three supplies.

0: supply ships scheduled to deliver cargo to the station in as many weeks. Orbital ATK's Cygnus spacecraft arrived on March 26 with nearly 7,500 pounds of supplies and hardware, and SpaceX will launch its Dragon cargo craft to the ISS no earlier than April 8. Among the items that Dragon will deliver is the Bigelow Expandable Activity Module, a technology demonstration to study the radiation protection, thermal performance, and general operations of expandable habitats in space. NASA has selected a team to build a new cutting-edge instrument that will detect planets outside our solar system, often referred to as exoplanets. The instrument, part of an observational research partnership with the National Science Foundation, will measure the tiny back-and-forth wobble of a star caused by the gravitational tug of a planet in orbit around it, an indication to researchers that a planet is orbiting a star. Measuring the size of the wobble can also reveal how massive the planet is. The new instrument, scheduled to be completed in 2019, will be installed on the 3.5-meter Wind Telescope at the Kitt Peak National Observatory in Arizona. Observations from NASA's Spitzer Space Telescope have led to the first temperature map of a rocky planet nearly two times as big as Earth. The map shows new evidence that instead of a moisture-drenched atmosphere, the super-Earth-sized planet named 55 Kang Cree E is a world blanketed with hot lava that sits very close to its star. 55 Kang Cree E is about 40 light-years from Earth. NASA's Green Propulsion and Fusion mission recently passed a major flight readiness milestone, marking the successful completion of functional and environmental testing of its systems and software. The milestone is a major step for the mission, which is scheduled for launch in early 2017, to demonstrate the practical capabilities of using a greener, less toxic propellant than the hydrazine fuel used as a propellant by many spacecraft. And that's what's up this week at NASA. For more on these and other stories, follow us on social media and visit www.nasa.gov/talk.
1: A story of guts and strange varietals. How a winemaker in the south of France, with astute investment and a little help from his friends, has saved the country's last city vineyard. John Laurenson reports from Nice.
2: Mass in a church in Nice. On the altar, a little surprising this, a bottle of wine. The service is in honour of St. Vincent, patron saint of winemakers, whose martyrdom involved being crushed in a wine press. Outside the church, there are 60 hectares of vines, a little miracle given that we're inside the city limits of France's fifth largest municipality. Wine has been made in the Billy, as this wine-growing area is called, since the Greeks passed through in the 4th century BC. But at the beginning of this century, it looked like the Billy was going the same way as St. Vincent.
3: Cette appellation a failli disparaître.
2: Gislain de Charnassay, the Baron of Belley's grandson, who lives and makes wine at the Belley Chateau, says Nice's vines narrowly escaped being grubbed up and built over with luxury villas and swimming pools. There's a huge demand for real estate here, he says, but the winemakers chose to defend the vine.
3: Partie de la vigne.
2: For a while, though, he was just about on his own, fighting to maintain quality and keep Nice winemaking going. After church, dancers in old Provence costume dance in the winter sun, the men vigorous, the ladies charming, as the winemakers uncork a few bottles for the apéritif. It's difficult to imagine, surveying this happy scene, how anyone blessed with the ownership of a vineyard in Nice could ever be tempted to sell. But some were, when one of them was caught buying in grapes from another region. Belley almost lost its appellation contrôlée status, which guarantees that a certain wine comes from a certain place. The vineyard was in a hole, but a providential stranger with lots of money came along to help it out.
4: My name is Cornelius Kammerwijk. I'm a Dutchman who came 12 years ago here in Nice. And my great passion since 30 years has been to become a winemaker.
2: Kammerbeck bought one of the vineyards and the chateau that went with it. In the greenhouses, he found cuttings of two ancient grape varieties that exist only here. Folle Noire and Braquet, they're called. And wine cellars, caves, he calls them, that date back to the Romans.
4: The vineyards of the Chateau de Crémant were in a bad shape. So my first aim was to restore the vineyards. Secondly, the caves were too small, and after 25 years without any investment, there was a lot of work to do.
2: Up on the slopes of the Belay, they're pruning back the vines at this time of year. Look one way, it's the sea. The other, the snowy Alps. It's easy to see there's something special about this terroir, that combination of soil and climate, local grape variety and know-how that the traditional French winemaker sees as his duty to express in his wine.
3: Good.
2: And these days there's plenty to celebrate. The reputation of this wine, appreciated in the day by Louis XIV and Thomas Jefferson, is on the rise again. New winemakers have moved in. There are now 11 in all, most of them under 45.
5: Here in Nice, I have to protect all the territory.
2: Back outside the church, Nice Mayor Christian Estrosi agrees, over generously as it turns out, to an interview in English.
5: To protect the wine.
2: But whatever his linguistic skills, he's made the Belay a protected zone. Demands for planning permission here, he bins them, he says. The future of France's city vineyard is at last assured.
5: And the culture. Of the wide
2: John Lawrence
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9: On today's broadcast, members of a special parliamentary committee investigating the June 3rd local election ballot paper shortages confirmed that ballot boxes were poorly managed. The benchmark KOSPI plunges nearly 8%, mainly driven by a global semiconductor sell-off. And Samsung, SK Hynix, and other businesses pledge a massive investment package for the central Chungcheong region in semiconductors, displays, and more. This is KBS World Radio News. I'm Daniel Che. Members of a special parliamentary committee looking into the ballot paper shortages during the June 3rd local elections have confirmed that ballot boxes were poorly managed, among other issues. The members of the committee made the disclosure on Thursday after a 15-minute on-site investigation at a facility in Seoul's Jamsil area used as a ballot counting center during the elections. They confirmed the status of the ballot boxes and cordoned off the area to preserve the evidence. Democratic Party lawmaker Kim Yong-man said that storing ballot papers in a room without the closed-circuit TV cameras was unacceptable and argued that the ballot boxes should be moved to a secure location. Committee members criticized the National Election Commission, and some even called for a special counsel investigation and a review of a possible recount through a parliamentary resolution. The benchmark Korea Composite Stock Price Index plunged 655.32 points, or 7.89% on Thursday, to close at 7,648.09. Investors selling semiconductor shares catalyzed a drop in the index as worries over surplus capacity grew, linked to reports that U.S. company Meta Platforms would put up for sale its artificial intelligence infrastructure. Reports that Apple is in discussions with Chinese companies about sourcing chips also weakened sentiment in South Korean chip giants Samsung Electronics and SK Hynix, coupled with U.S. stocks lowering overnight. The tech heavy KOSDAQ lost 62.63 points, or 6.74%, to close at 866.72. Consumer prices surged by the biggest margin in 2.5 years in June amid soaring global oil prices stemming from the Iran war. The Ministry of Data and Statistics announced Thursday that the Consumer Price Index increased 3.2% from the previous year, the highest jump since December 2023. It's also the second straight month in which the index has posted an on-year increase above 3%. Petroleum led the gains at 24.7%, the largest increase since July 2022, when the index rose 35.2% after Russia invaded Ukraine. The index for daily necessities went up 3.4%, the biggest increase since April 2024. Samsung, SK Hynix, biopharmaceutical company Celltrion, and other businesses have pledged an investment package for the central Chungcheong region worth 392 trillion won, or around $252 billion, in semiconductors, displays, secondary batteries, parts, and biotech. The pledges were announced during the government's public briefing in Ansan, South Chungcheong Province, Thursday, as an envisioned plan for the development of next-generation cutting-edge industries in the central region. Samsung plans to inject 140 trillion won into OLED and next-generation displays, high-performance package substrates for artificial intelligence servers, and cutting-edge battery production mother factories, while SK Hynix has promised to invest 100 trillion won for NAND and cutting-edge packaging fabs. Celltrion is expected to spend 2 trillion won to build biopharmaceutical manufacturing facilities. Meanwhile, President Lee Jae-myung said the central Chungcheong region holds immeasurable growth potential.
8: If corporate strategic investment and the government's strong commitment come together, the Chungcheong region will undoubtedly rise to become not just the center of South Korea's advanced industries, but a world-class hub of innovation leading the AI era.
9: He promised to mobilize all available means to actively support the businesses in fostering cutting-edge industries there in the interest of balanced regional development, and said the region has sparked a paradigm shift. A new U.S. House Judiciary Committee report claims the South Korean government has engaged in economic discrimination against innovative American companies, including the e-commerce giant Coupang. The South Korean Ministry of Foreign Affairs has denied the accusations and called the report's publication regrettable. Rosine Bach has more.
7: The U.S. House Judiciary Committee said in a report released Wednesday it uncovered evidence that the South Korean government has engaged in discriminatory acts against American businesses for years. Some of the harmful practices mentioned include coercive investigation tactics, overly burdensome regulatory requirements, and massive fines and penalties intended to punish American firms and make it harder for them to effectively compete against South Korean companies. It highlighted the recent treatment of Coupang, the U.S.-based e-commerce giant known as the Amazon of South Korea, as a prime example. The report said Coupang has been a consistent target and that hostility toward the company escalated in 2025 after a, quote, limited amount of customer data was stolen by a disgruntled former employee. According to the South Korean government, the breach affected over 37.5 million people. The U.S. committee argued that Seoul waged a campaign against Coupang that included dozens of investigations, thousands of document requests, excessive fines, and threats of criminal charges. Based on statements from Coupang officials, it also said the South Korean National Intelligence Service intervened in the company's internal investigation into the data leak, a claim the spy agency has denied. The report said South Korea's actions against Coupang violate the trade agreement renegotiated with the U.S. last year in response to U.S. President Donald Trump's global tariffs. While some U.S. lawmakers have taken to social media to criticize the South Korean government, pundits say Seoul has mishandled the Coupang situation for more than half a year, causing it to escalate into a trade issue with the U.S. Meanwhile, South Korean Foreign Ministry spokesperson Park Il responded at a briefing Thursday, saying it's regrettable that the report reflects only Coupang's assertions. Park said the government has been communicating closely with the U.S. and that the Coupang investigation is proceeding lawfully. He added that the government is upholding its commitments under the Korea-U.S. joint fact sheet to treat American digital companies in a non-discriminatory manner and will continue to communicate with the U.S. on the issue. Rosine Park, KBS World Radio News.
9: A civic group has filed a police complaint against Korea Football Association President Jung Mong-gyu and former head coach of the men's national football team Hong Myung-bo after South Korea failed to advance to the round of 32 at the 2026 FIFA World Cup. In a press conference held in Seoul on Thursday, the People's Welfare Countermeasure Committee said it filed the complaint with the Seoul Metropolitan Police Agency against Jung, Hong, and Lee Im-seng, who had served as a technical executive at the KFA. The group accused the three men of coercion, intimidation, obstruction of business, and breach of trust. The group claimed that in 2024, Chang Yan-yi appointed Hong to take the helm of the national team after neglecting regulations and despite opposition within the KFA. Showers are expected to continue across the country's central regions on Friday, with inland areas nationwide seeing scattered showers through Thursday night and into Friday. According to the Korea Meteorological Administration, up to 60 millimeters of rain is expected for the Seoul metropolitan area and Gangwon province through Friday morning. The Chungcheong and Jeolla regions and North Gyeongsang province are likely to see up to 40 millimeters, while South Gyeongsang province will receive up to 20 millimeters. Jeju Island is expected to see 30 to 80 millimeters of rain from Friday afternoon through Saturday, with more than 120 millimeters expected in mountainous areas. And that's the news from KBS World Radio's News Center in Seoul. This has been Daniel Chen.
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12: This week, we'll be talking about how parasites can actually be a sign of health. But first, a story that should be something of a disappointment to music executives who would love to be able to predict which songs will become big hits. Well, research published in the journal Science shows that you just can't predict hit songs with any certainty. The same is true for books, movies, and anything else sold in the fickle cultural market.

0: This song by Shipwreck Union is all but unknown, but a few fans and a lot of luck could send it to the top of the charts. It was among 48 unknown songs posted by Columbia University scientists to 8 websites. There, visitors could listen to songs, download them, and see how many times others downloaded them. Sociologist Duncan Watts says they found that different songs became hits on each site, depending on how they did early on.
1: Right, so you see this sort of rich getting richer phenomenon, and that's kind of what's driving this unpredictability.
0: On the other hand, a site without information on how others rated songs didn't have runaway hits at all, showing that social pressure and luck are key ingredients of fame.
2: And from pop divas to politicos, spite runs rampant in the human world. But do other animals share our spiteful tendencies? A recent study asked that very question.
0: Mark Twain said that man is the only animal that blushes, or needs to. Keith Jansen, a Canadian graduate student at the Max Planck Institute in Germany, might agree. He designed several experiments to see if chimpanzees would behave spitefully to their fellow chimps by depriving their neighbor of a banana when they themselves couldn't have one. He says the chimps weren't spiteful, although they didn't go out of their way to give their neighbors food either.
3: So what we concluded is, well, chimps just don't care about what happens to another guy when there's food on the line, at least in this study.
0: He says that chimps may just lack an instinctive sense of fairness. The findings will add fuel to a growing controversy over the existence of spite and altruism in other species.
2: That's right, Bob. In fact, some recent studies have found that chimps are in fact altruistic, but not as much as human toddlers. Well, to the next story, wetlands around the world have been disappearing at startling rates. Now scientists have found a new, cheap and easy way of monitoring the health of those that remain. The secret lies in parasites.
0: That's right. In people, parasites aren't exactly a sign of good health, but in an ecosystem, a thriving parasite population can be a very positive symptom. Marine ecologist Kevin Lafferty of the U.S. Geological Survey and his colleagues study parasitic worms called trematodes that live in salt marshes and wetlands. During their life cycles, the trematodes move between many different animals, including fish, birds, and snails. If any one of those host animals disappears from the ecosystem, the parasites will also disappear.
4: And so when we go to an ecosystem that has a rich, diverse set of animals living in it, we expect to find many different parasites being able to take advantage of that opportunity.
0: Lafferty says this makes parasites an easily accessible window into an ecosystem's health.
2: And speaking of windows, almost any brittle material can crack, whether it's glass or the crust of the earth. And while cracking is something we see everywhere, it's very difficult to study scientifically.
0: Right, Chelsea. A small crack in a crucial part could crash a computer or even an airplane. Yet cracks of all kinds, from broken glass to faults in the earth, have been notoriously tough to understand. MIT engineering professor Marcus Bueller says that's because the big picture of a crack depends on the behavior of individual atoms ripping apart.
5: So there's this challenge of coupling this large scale, which engineers are interested in, with the scale of a few atoms.
0: Using computer simulations, he and his colleagues found that right at the cracking point, the atomic bonds in the material radically change. Brittle materials actually soften, while flexible materials get stiffer. Understanding how that affects the whole fracture may lead to better models of everything from semiconductor failures to earthquakes.
2: The last story we have for you this week is about germs. It's uncanny how quickly they come up with counter defenses against every drug that researchers develop. But here we have a report on two new efforts to gain the upper hand.
0: That's right. You've probably heard of flesh-eating bacteria that can quickly kill muscle and skin cells. Well, now researchers at the University of California, San Diego, think they've discovered how they run amok. Your body's white blood cells catch and kill most bacteria by trapping them in a net made of DNA and toxic compounds. But the researchers have found that flesh-eating bacteria produce an enzyme that cuts through this net. They hope to develop drugs that will neutralize the bacterial enzyme, allowing our white blood cells to hold on to the bugs long enough to kill them. In other microbe news, drug-resistant tuberculosis is becoming more and more common, and it's often lethal. Now, researchers at Johns Hopkins have a new drug that kills the bug in lab animals and may even kill it during its latent phase, before it even causes symptoms.
2: This has been the Science Update podcast. 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
0: Next week, we'll be hearing about the dangers of red tide and other harmful algal blooms, as well as hearing from a researcher who thinks the intelligence of autistic people is being seriously underestimated. I'm Bob Hirshon.
2: And I'm Chelsea Wald.
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7: 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I'm an associate editor covering mind and brain at Scientific American. 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
8: This is Scientific American 60 Second Science. I'm Annie Sneed. It lives in South Central Utah, and it's huge. In fact, it is thought to be the largest living thing on the planet. It's a stand of trees, a field of aspens, all clones and all connected at the roots. Called Pando, the grove was first characterized by scientists in the 1970s, and it's probably existed for many thousands of years. But now a study finds that this massive ancient organism is failing.
9: More than 80% of the entire Pando clone is in a non-sustainable state that has the potential to collapse and significantly reduce the size of this world's largest organism in the next 10 to 20 years.
8: Paul Rogers, director of the Western Aspen Alliance at Utah State University. The cause of this crisis? Herbivores, mostly deer. Parts of Pando are fenced off, but even those areas are still under attack.
9: Young aspen trees are so nutritious that animals really want to get to them, particularly late in the year when the rest of the forest plants are senesced and dried up. I think that there's perhaps some very healthy ones are able to jump over the 8-foot fence.
8: The deer's aggressive browsing of young aspen poses a huge threat to Pando.
9: We see a big gap in the demography. And I often use the human analogy that this is a forest that is almost completely composed of senior citizens. And we have no mature, healthy individuals. We have no middle age. We have no teenagers. We have no babies. And that's a really dangerous situation for aspen because it really depends on continuous growth of the whole clone. You know, so you should have a really diverse age structure, both in age and height structure.
8: The problem has largely been created by humans and our game management strategies. Rogers says those strategies need to be reconsidered if we want to protect Pando. And it's not just about saving the world's largest organism for its own sake.
9: Aspen here and, in fact, worldwide, harbor great amounts of biodiversity. Hundreds of plants and animals that are dependent on aspen ecosystems. In the western U.S., the lower 48, aspen, second to riparian systems, are the most biodiverse forests that we have. So another term for that is aspen is a keystone species. So as aspen goes, so do all those dependent species. So that's number one reason. Specific to Pando, this closely demarcated 106 acres or 43 hectares is something that's workable that we can see and feel and look at and people know about or are learning more about. And so as a conservation symbol, it's like if we can't fix this one thing that has this international reputation, what does that say about our greater relationships with the Earth and living compatibly with the planet?
8: Thanks for listening. 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

0: So sometimes I get invited to give weird talks. I got invited to speak to the people who dress up in big stuffed animal costumes to perform at sporting events. Unfortunately, I couldn't go, but it got me thinking about the fact that these guys, at least most of them, know what it is that they do for a living. What they do is they dress up as stuffed animals and entertain people at sporting events. Shortly after that, I got invited to speak at the convention of the people who make balloon animals. And again, I couldn't go, but it's a fascinating group. They make balloon animals. There's a big schism between the ones who make gospel animals and porn animals. But they do a lot of really cool stuff with balloons. Sometimes they get in trouble, but not often. And the other thing about these guys is they also know what they do for a living. They make balloon animals. But what do we do for a living? What exactly do the people watching this do every day? And I want to argue that what we do is we try to change everything. That we try to find a piece of the status quo, something that bothers us, something that needs to be improved, something that's itching to be changed, and we change it. And we try to make big, permanent, important change. But we don't think about it that way, and we haven't spent a lot of time talking about what that process is like. And I've been studying it for a couple years, and I want to share a couple stories with you today. First, about a guy named Nathan Winograd. Nathan was the number two person at the San Francisco SPCA. And what you may not know about the history of the SPCA is it was founded to kill dogs and cats. Cities gave them a charter to get rid of the stray animals on the street and destroy them. And in a typical year, 4 million dogs and cats were killed, most of them within 24 hours of being scooped off the street. Nathan and his boss saw this, and they could not tolerate it. So they set out to make San Francisco a no-kill city. Create an entire city where every dog and cat, unless it was ill or dangerous, would be adopted, not killed. And everyone said it was impossible. Nathan and his boss went to the city council to get a change in the ordinance. And people from SPCAs and humane shelters from around the country flew to San Francisco to testify against them, to say it would hurt the movement and it was inhumane. They persisted, and Nathan went directly to the community. He connected with people who cared about this, non-professionals, people with passion. And within just a couple years, San Francisco became the first no-kill city, running no deficit, completely supported by the community. Nathan left and went to Tompkins County, New York, a place as different from San Francisco as you can be and still be in the United States. And he did it again. He went from being a glorified dog catcher to completely transforming the community. And then he went to North Carolina and did it again. And he went to Reno and he did it again. And when I think about what Nathan did, and when I think about people here do, I think about ideas. And I think about the idea that creating an idea, spreading an idea, has a lot behind it. And I don't know if you've ever been to a Jewish wedding, but what they do is they take a light bulb and they smash it. Now, there's a bunch of reasons for that and stories about it, but one reason is because it indicates a change from before to after. It's a moment in time. And I want to argue that we are living through and are right at the key moment of a change in the way ideas are created and spread and implemented. We started with the factory idea, that you could change the whole world if you had an efficient factory that could churn out change. We then went to the TV idea that said if you had a big enough mouthpiece, if you could get on TV enough times, if you could buy enough ads, you could win. And now we're in this new model of leadership, where the way we make change is not by using money or power to lever a system, but by leading. So let me talk about the three cycles. The first one is the factory cycle. Henry Ford comes up with a really cool idea. It enables him to hire men who used to get paid 50 cents a day and pay them $5 a day because he's got an efficient enough factory. Well, with that sort of advantage, you can churn out a lot of cars. You can make a lot of change. You can get roads built. You can change the fabric of an entire country. That the essence of what you're doing is you need ever cheaper labor and ever faster machines. And the problem we've run into is we're running out of both, ever cheaper labor and ever faster machines. So we shift gears for a minute and say, I know, television, advertising, push, take a good idea and push it on the world. I have a better mousetrap, and if I can just get enough money to tell enough people, I'll sell enough. And you can build an entire industry on that. If necessary, you can put babies in your ads. If necessary, you can use babies to sell other stuff. And if babies don't work, you can use doctors. But be careful, because you don't want to get an unfortunate juxtaposition when you're talking about one thing instead of the other. This model requires you to act like the king, like the person in the front of the room throwing things to the peons in the back, that you are in charge and you're going to tell people what to do next. That, you know, the quick little diagram of it is you're up here and you are pushing it out to the world. This method, mass marketing, requires average ideas, because you're going to the masses, and plenty of ads. What we've done as spammers is tried to hypnotize everyone into buying our idea, hypnotize everyone into donating to our cause, hypnotize everyone into voting for our candidate. And unfortunately, it doesn't work so well anymore either. But there's good news around the corner, really good news. I call it the idea of tribes. What tribes are is a very simple concept that goes back 50,000 years. It's about leading and connecting people and ideas. And it's something that people have wanted forever. Lots of people are used to having a spiritual tribe or a church tribe, having a work tribe, having a community tribe. But now, thanks to the internet, thanks to the explosion of mass media, thanks to a lot of other things that are bubbling through our society around the world, tribes are everywhere. The internet was supposed to homogenize everyone by connecting us all. Instead, what it's allowed is silos of interest. So you got the red hat ladies over here, you got the red hat triathletes over there. You got the organized armies over here, you got the disorganized rebels over here. You got people in white hats making food and people in white hats sailing boats. The point is that you can find Ukrainian folk dancers and connect with them because you want to be connected. That people on the fringes can find each other, connect, and go somewhere. Every town that has a volunteer fire department understands this way of thinking. Now, it turns out this is a legitimate non-Photoshop photo. People I know who are firemen told me that this is not uncommon, and that what firemen do to train sometimes is they take a house that's going to be torn down and they burn it down instead and practice putting it out, but they always stop and take a picture. So, you know, the pirate tribe is a fascinating one. They got their own flag, they got the eye patches. You can tell when you're running into someone in a tribe. And it turns out that it's tribes, not money, not factories, that can change our world, that can change politics, that can align large numbers of people. Not because you forced them to do something against their will, but because they wanted to connect. That what we do for a living now, all of us, I think, is find something worth changing and then assemble tribes that assemble tribes that spread the idea and spread the idea, and it becomes something far bigger than ourselves. It becomes a movement. So, when Al Gore set out to change the world again, he didn't do it by himself, and he didn't do it by buying a lot of ads. He did it by creating a movement. Thousands of people around the country who could give his presentation for him, because he can't be in 100 or 200 or 500 cities in each night. You don't need everyone. What Kevin Kelly has taught us is you just need, I don't know, 1,000 true fans, 1,000 people who care enough that they will get you the next round and the next round and the next round. That means that the idea you create, the product you create, the movement you create isn't for everyone. It's not a mass thing. That's not what this is about. What it's about instead is finding the true believers. It's easy to look at what I've said so far and say, wait a minute, I don't have what it takes to be that kind of leader. So here are two leaders. They don't have a lot in common. They're about the same age, but that's about it. What they did, though, is each in their own way created a different way of navigating your way through technology. So some people would go out and get people to be on one team, and some people would get people to be on the other team. It also informs the decisions you make when you make products or services. You know, this is one of my favorite devices. But what a shame that it's not organized to help authors create movements. What would happen if when you're using your Kindle, you could see the comments and quotes and notes from all the other people reading the same book as you in that moment, or from your book group, or from your friends, or from the circle you want? What would happen if authors or people with ideas could use version 2, which comes out on Monday, and use it to organize people who want to talk about something? Now, there's a million things I could share with you about the mechanics here, but let me just try a couple. The Beatles did not invent teenagers. They merely decided to lead them. That most movements, most leadership that we're doing is about finding a group that's disconnected but already has a yearning, not persuading people to want something they don't have yet. When Diane Hatz worked on the Meetrix, her video that spread all across the internet about the way farm animals are treated, she didn't invent the idea of being a vegan. She didn't invent the idea of caring about this issue, but she helped organize people and helped turn it into a movement. Hugo Chavez did not invent the disaffected middle and lower class of Venezuela. He merely led them. Bob Marley did not invent Rastafarians. He just stepped up and said, "Follow me." Derek Sivers invented CD Baby, which allowed independent musicians to have a place to sell their music without selling out to the man, to have a place to take the mission they already wanted to go to and connect with each other. What all these people have in common is that they are heretics. That heretics look at the status quo and say, "This will not stand. I can't abide this status quo. I am willing to stand up and be counted and move things forward. I see what the status quo is. I don't like it." That instead of looking at all the little rules and following each one of them, that instead of being what I call a sheepwalker, somebody who's half asleep, following instructions, keeping their head down, fitting in, every once in a while, someone stands up and says, "Not me." Someone stands up and says, "This one's important. We need to organize around it." And not everyone will. But you don't need everyone. You just need a few people who will look at the rules, realize they make no sense, and realize how much they want to be connected. So Tony Hsieh does not run a shoe store. Zappos isn't a shoe store. Zappos is the one, the only, the best there ever was, place for people who are into shoes to find each other, to talk about their passion, to connect with people who care more about customer service than making a nickel tomorrow. It can be something as prosaic as shoes and something as complicated as overthrowing a government. It's exactly the same behavior, though. What it requires, as Geraldine Carter has discovered, is to be able to say, "I can't do this by myself, but if I can get other people to join my climate ride, then together we can get something that we all want. We're just waiting for someone to lead us." Michelle Kaufman has pioneered new ways of thinking about environmental architecture. She doesn't do it by quietly building one house at a time. She does it by telling a story to people who want to hear it, by connecting a tribe of people who are desperate to be connected to each other, by leading a movement and making change. And around and around and around it goes. So three questions I'd offer you. The first one is, who exactly are you upsetting? Because if you're not upsetting anyone, you're not changing the status quo. The second question is, who are you connecting? Because for a lot of people, that's what they're in it for. The connections that are being made one to the other. And the third one is, who are you leading? Because focusing on that part of it, not the mechanics of what you're building, but the who and the leading part, is where change comes. So, you know, Blake at Tom's Shoes had a very simple idea. What would happen if every time someone bought a pair of these shoes, I gave exactly the same pair to someone who doesn't even own a pair of shoes? This is not the story of how you get shelf space at Neiman Marcus. It's a story of a product that tells a story. And as you walk around with this remarkable pair of shoes and someone says, what are those? You get to tell the story on Blake's behalf, on behalf of the people who got the shoes. And suddenly it's not one pair of shoes or 100 pairs of shoes, it's tens of thousands of pairs of shoes. My friend Red Maxwell has spent the last 10 years fighting against juvenile diabetes. Not fighting the organization that's fighting it, fighting with them, leading them, connecting them, challenging the status quo because it's important to him. And the people he surrounds himself with need the connection. They need the leadership. It makes a difference. You don't need permission from people to lead them. But in case you do, here it is. They're waiting, we're waiting, for you to show us where to go next. So here's what leaders have in common. The first thing is they challenge the status quo. They challenge what's currently there. The second thing is they build a culture, a secret language, a 7-second handshake, a way of knowing that you're in or out. They have curiosity, curiosity about the people in the tribe, curiosity about outsiders. They're asking questions. They connect people to one another. Do you know what people want more than anything? They want to be missed. They want to be missed the day they don't show up. They want to be missed when they're gone. And tribe leaders can do that. And it's fascinating because all tribe leaders have charisma, but you don't need charisma to become a leader. Being a leader gives you charisma. And if you look and study the leaders who have succeeded, that's where charisma comes from the leading. And finally, they commit. They commit to the cause, they commit to the tribe, they commit to the people who are there. So I'd like you to do something for me, and I hope you'll think about it before you reject it out of hand. What I want you to do, it only takes 24 hours, is create a movement. Something that matters. Start. Do it. We need it. Thank you very much. I appreciate it.
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3: Today is July 2nd on Tidbits in Time, an amazing day. Stay with me to hear about the heroine of the Archive War. We'll remember the Night of the Long Knives, take you to the grand opening of the first Walmart, and stop off for a bite to eat at Wendy's. All that plus the unlikely guy that the FAA tried to throw the book at before settling on one small fine. Tidbits in Time is here, so don't go anywhere. July 2nd, 1962, the very first Walmart store opened in Rogers, Arkansas. Sam Walton had bought his first store, a branch of the Ben Franklin chain, in 1945. Not an overnight success, he worked at his craft for 17 years before opening his first Walmart store. That single location grew to 24 stores within the first 5 years. Now the world's largest company by revenue, Walmart's sales exceed $500 billion a year. July 2nd, 1798, Angelina Bell Peyton Eberly was born in Sumner County, Tennessee. Marrying on her 20th birthday and moving to pre-Republic Frontier, Texas 4 years later, in 1822, the Peytons owned an inn and tavern. A colorful character and later heroine of the Archive War, if she hadn't fired a cannon full of grape shot into the wall of the Texas General Land Office one night in 1842, Austin might not have remained the state capital city. July 2nd, 1934, Adolf Hitler, in a purge called the Night of the Long Knives, sent the Gestapo to murder 85-plus prominent Germans whom he perceived as rivals. Some had been his early supporters and enabled him to rise to the head of the government, but since they maintained their independence and influence, they had to go. Hitler's administration quashed all attempts by local prosecutors and courts to bring charges against the assassins, ending centuries of prohibitions against extrajudicial killings. July 2, 1932, Rex David Dave Thomas was born in Atlantic City, New Jersey. He became an army cook, later working in a Fort Wayne, Indiana restaurant that was bought by Kentucky Fried Chicken. He got to work closely with Colonel Harlan Sanders before going off on his own to open the first Wendy's restaurant in Columbus, Ohio on November 15, 1969, naming it after his daughter. Dave Thomas became a household name when he started appearing in Wendy's ad campaigns. July 2, 1982, Lawrence Larry Richard Walters took 42 weather balloons, tied them to a lawn chair, and filled them with helium. One tether he cut, and the other broke, rocketing him to 16,000 feet. A TWA pilot radioed that he'd just passed a guy in a lawn chair. Larry used a BB gun to shoot some balloons and start a descent, but dropped it. Though he ran into some power lines along the way, he emerged unscathed. For your very own email print version of Tidbits in Time, showing up every day for free in your inbox, just send a request to adrian@tidbitsintime.com. That's adrian@tidbitsintime.com. For Tidbits in Time, this has been Gene Vann.

0: At the tone, we've reached the top of the hour. 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
1: This is UN News Today with me, Chalina Dong. The headlines. Early detection of the deadly and rare Ebola strain in DR Congo is critical, says WHO, as new treatment trials get underway. The UN Rights Office urges stronger protections for child safety online. And the UN World Food Program scales up emergency response in South Sudan as catastrophic hunger and malnutrition deepens. 2 weeks into the latest Ebola outbreak, the UN World Health Organization, WHO, has estimated that there are 906 suspected cases of Ebola in the Democratic Republic of the Congo, DRC, including 223 suspected deaths. Since the 15th of May, UN agencies have been supporting both the DRC and neighboring Uganda to contain the outbreak caused by the rare Bundibugyo strain, which spreads through close contact. Anaïs Legand, a WHO technical officer, told reporters in Geneva on Friday.
2: It's a disease that you get when you care for someone. When you care for your husband or your partner or your child or your mother, you get it when you want to help someone who is sick with symptoms. And this is terrible because this disease, to avoid getting it, you have to ask communities not to touch someone they love when they are feeling sick. But this is critical.
1: Based on previous outbreaks, the lethality ranges between 30 and 50%. Early detection and community mobilization remain critical to saving lives, with potential treatment and vaccines still being assessed, WHO said on Friday. For confirmed cases, three candidate therapeutics for treatment have been prioritized for clinical trials, Ms. Legon revealed, while a preventative treatment is also being prioritized for those who have been in contact with confirmed cases. Meanwhile, the UN Human Rights Office is calling on governments and technology companies to do more to protect children online, warning that digital platforms often expose young viewers to risks that threaten their safety, privacy, and well-being. High Commissioner Volker Turk said online harms are not inevitable, but are often the result of platform design choices, including features that encourage excessive use. He stressed that protecting children online is an urgent priority, but cautioned against relying solely on blanket social media bans. His office, OHCHR, has released a new set of guidelines, Getting Children's Safety Online Right, which calls for safer platform design, stronger oversight, greater accountability for tech companies, and better protections. The recommendations also encourage governments to involve children in shaping online safety policies and to ensure that age verification measures do not create new privacy risks. The UN warns that restrictions based only on age may fail to address the underlying features that make platforms unsafe and could push children towards less regulated online spaces. Turning to South Sudan finally, where the World Food Program has scaled up its emergency response in Akobo East, delivering vital food and nutrition assistance to hundreds of thousands of people facing catastrophic hunger and malnutrition. The move follows an uptick in violence in early March, which displaced approximately 142,000 people from Akobo County and surrounding areas. Our hope is to continue to reach people in need. Sustained safety and security of humanitarians and humanitarian cargo is therefore crucial, said Mutinsa Chimuka, WFP country director in South Sudan. According to the latest Global Famine Alert System update, parts of Akobo County are experiencing catastrophic levels of hunger, with one of four counties at risk of famine if conditions deteriorate. Meanwhile, severe malnutrition among children under five and breastfeeding mothers is rising sharply. Since launching its emergency response 3 weeks ago, WFP has reached more than 60,000 vulnerable people in Akobo, including more than 15,000 people with emergency food assistance, despite aid operations being hampered by insecurity, infrastructure damage, and the rainy season. Chalina Dong, UN News.
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4: Do I detect notes of wastewater? This is Sandra Tsinglo with the lowdown on science. Picture a bustling winery after harvest, grapes crushed, wine flowing, and wastewater piling up. Every liter of wine produces 4 liters of toxic wastewater. Yuck! And cleaning it up can be costly and complex. Little help? Enter Elise Doria and team from University of California, Davis. They turn two almond shells. They ground the shells into fine powder. Under the microscope, the powder showed a porous, layered structure, perfect for trapping contaminants. When added to winery wastewater, this powder removed up to 80% of harmful compounds. So next time you enjoy a glass of wine, don't forget to thank your almonds.
5: Fame and fortune. Want them? The Monday Morning Memo for May 28th, 2012.
6: Show me what a people admire, and I will tell you everything about them that matters. Maggie Tufu.
5: I agree with Maggie Tufu, even though she's a character in fiction. Dare to look closely at what our society admires. It will take your breath away. We're a nation of

0: us dance. We're addicts. Not once have we seen fame and fortune bring the peace, contentment, or fulfillment they promise, but we hunger for them anyway. Weird, isn't it, to be addicted to something we've never had? Fame is erased by time and distance. It is a fire that dies slowly in the night. The handcuffs of fortune could be escaped in an instant if a person had the nerve. But our addiction to wealth is deeply rooted. In the 10th chapter of his report, Mark tells of a young man of great wealth and authority who approached Jesus to ask him the secret of life. After a little banter back and forth about all the actions the young man had already taken in his quest for purpose and meaning,
1: Jesus looked at the young man and loved him.
0: And in that historic moment said,
2: "The only thing left for you is to sell everything you have, give the money to the poor, and come, run with me."
0: Can you imagine that moment? I imagine Jesus, with a smile, standing as a person stands when they're holding the door open for someone else, gesturing with an upraised palm and extended arm toward the pathway that lies ahead. Mark and Luke tell us the young man
1: was sad at that saying and went away grieved, for he had great possessions.
0: A number of years ago, a friend asked a group of us to imagine a single moment in history we would visit if we could step across space and time. It's an interesting question. What event would you witness if you could be there in person to see it happen? I knew my answer immediately. When asked to speak of my chosen moment, I said, "On the shores of Galilee, in the early morning hours when Jesus said to Peter, Andrew, James, and John,
2: 'Follow me, and I will make you fishers of men.'"
0: And their grand adventure was begun. I'm in the business of helping others achieve fame and fortune. It's what I do. It's my job. And frankly, I'm very good at it. But the fame and fortune my clients win is just a consequence of each of them having made a difference. They make the difference. I just figure out how best to tell their story. Make something better. A product, a system, a circumstance, a life. Make something, anything better. Fame and fortune will follow if you have a friend willing to help you tell your story. Don't do it for the fame. Don't do it for the fortune. Make a difference, because that difference needs to be made. Be the person who changes something for the better. It doesn't even matter what the thing is. Let the adventure begin.
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5: Yeah, hi. I'd like to report a bear sighting.
4: Location?
5: In the forest near the side of the road.
4: No need for alarm, sir. The forest is where bears live.
5: But this was no ordinary bear.
4: No ordinary bear?
5: Yeah, one second I'm having a smoke taken in the view. Next thing I know, I am face to face with Smokey Bear.
4: Let me guess, Smokey had a tip for you.
5: He did. He must have seen me toss my cigarette on the ground. He told me never to do that because it only takes one spark to start a wildfire.
4: He's a smart bear. Did you know that 9 out of 10 wildfires are caused by humans? That means 9 out of 10 wildfires can be prevented.
5: That's what Smokey said. I had no idea.
4: That's why Smokey's famous, and you're not.
5: Good point.
4: Get your Smokey on. If you see someone in danger of starting a wildfire, step in and make a difference, because 9 out of 10 wildfires are caused by humans. 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
8: This week, no prizes for guessing where this element's name comes from. Eric Sherry.
9: Element 97 in the periodic table is one of only two elements named after a university, namely the University of California at Berkeley. The other such element is number 110, called Darmstadtium, after the University of Darmstadt in Germany. The university and the city of Berkeley were in turn named after the Anglo-Irish philosopher George Berkeley. The pronunciation changed from Berkeley to Berkeley when the name crossed the Atlantic Ocean in 1869, the year that the city and the university were both founded. Incidentally, this was also the year in which Dmitri Mendeleev published the first mature periodic system and began to predict the existence of new elements. But let me get back to berkelium.

0: It was the fifth element in the periodic table after the last naturally occurring element, uranium, to be artificially synthesized. Berkelium was first made some 60 years ago by Stam Thompson, Al Giorso, and Glenn Seaborg by bombarding the isotope of americium-241 with alpha particles. The half-life of the first isotope of berkelium to be produced in this way was a healthy 4.5 hours. Subsequently discovered isotopes have included berkelium-249 with a half-life of as much as 314 days. One of the discoverers, Glenn Seaborg, was a member of various teams that synthesized a total of 10 elements over a period of many years. His success led to a proposal that he should have an element named after him. But the official governing body, the International Union of Pure and Applied Chemistry, refused to accept this on the basis that no living scientist had ever been honored in this way. But actually, the element fermium was proposed when the Italian physicist Enrico Fermi was still living, and that proposal was actually accepted. Finally, after much campaigning by chemists around the world, the International Union of Pure and Applied Chemistry relented, and element 106 was duly named seaborgium, and while he was still alive. This led to an amusing situation whereby people could try to send letters or postcards to Seaborg by using nothing but a sequence of symbols of various elements in the following order. First of all, one could write SG for element 106 or Seaborg's name. The second line consisted of BK for this week's element 97 or the university at which Seaborg worked. The third line was CF for element 98 or californium or the state in which the university stands. Finally, if writing from abroad, the correspondent could add AM for element 95 or americium or the country of America to complete the address. To the credit of several postal systems around the world, a handful of people did indeed succeed in getting letters and messages of congratulations to Seaborg in this cryptic fashion. Many compounds of element 97, berkelium, have now been prepared. Unlike the extremely short half-lives possessed by the super-heavy elements like 117 and 118 that have been in the news recently, experiments on berkelium are relatively easy to perform, and its chemistry has been studied in some detail. The existence of weighable amounts of berkelium-249 have made it possible to determine some of its properties using macroscopic quantities. Although the pure element has not yet been isolated, it is predicted to be a silvery metal that would easily oxidize in air at high temperatures and would be soluble in dilute mineral acids. X-ray diffraction techniques have been used to identify various berkelium compounds, such as berkelium dioxide, berkelium fluoride, berkelium oxychloride, and berkelium trioxide. Oxidation states so far are plus 3 and plus 4 in accordance with its position below terbium in the periodic table. In 1962, visible amounts of berkelium chloride were isolated, weighing 3/1,000,000 of a gram. This was the first time that visible amounts of a pure berkelium compound had been produced. Like other actinides, berkelium accumulates in skeletal tissue and is therefore highly toxic to humans. The element has not found any uses yet outside of basic research and plays no known biological role. Nevertheless, its discovery was an important step towards the synthesis of superheavy elements. It has also served to test theories of nuclear physics, as well as showing that the predictions of the periodic table are fulfilled well beyond the elements for which it was originally devised.
1: So playing a pivotal role in fundamental chemistry and physics, whilst also testing the chemical knowledge of postal services worldwide. That was scientist and author Eric Sherry from UCLA with the discovery of berkelium. Now, next week, an element that requires a magic touch, as long as you don't get too close.
2: The next exciting thing about cesium is that my love is not unrequited. It responds to my touch. Strictly speaking, it's the warmth from the hand that melts it, given that its melting point is only 28.4 degrees C. So just holding its container converts the crystalline solid into liquid gold. Liquid metals are always fascinating. Everyone loves mercury. Just imagine playing with liquid gold. But here's the snag that adds to my fascination with this metal. It has a rather fiery temper. In fact, you can't actually touch the metal itself, since it spontaneously bursts into flame in the presence of air and reacts explosively with water. Awkward indeed. My cesium is sealed inside a glass tube under an atmosphere of the chemically inert gas argon. So to play with it, you have to hold the glass tube, knowing that if you accidentally crushed it or dropped it, all hell would break loose.
1: And as well as a possible adrenaline rush, join Cambridge University's Peter Wathers for more exciting facts about the liquid gold element that is cesium in next week's Chemistry in Its Element. Until then, thank you for listening. I'm Meera Senthilingam.
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6: There will never be a point in your time, in your life, where it's the right time to do a great thing. If you're waiting for that perfect moment, that perfect timing, it's not going to happen. You know what you have to do? You have to create the perfect time and the perfect opportunity and the perfect situation.
7: So that a lot of people become comfortable. They stop growing. They stop wanting anything. They become satisfied. People getting ready to go to jobs that they don't like. Jobs that are making them sick. You see, when you're not pursuing your goal, you are literally committing spiritual suicide. When you have some goal out here that you're stretching for and reaching for that takes you out of your comfort zone, you'll find out some talents and abilities you have that you didn't know you have. When the messenger of misery visits you, what are you going to do? What will keep you in the game?
6: There are things that you think you'll never need to know, that you may only need to know one time in your life, but that could save your life because you had that knowledge.
7: Unless you attempt to do something beyond that which you've already mastered, you will never grow. What is it that you looked at some point in time and you decided that you couldn't do it? That you talked yourself out of it?
8: You're waiting on your next door neighbor to make it happen for you. It may not happen. If you're waiting on your mother or your father, they may be so ancient in their thinking that they don't understand this opportunity that you have. And if you're waiting on them, it may never get done. You don't beg average people to be phenomenal. You don't beg good people to be phenomenal. You just are phenomenal, and you will attract phenomenal.
7: What reason can you remember that you can call on, that you can reach on, that can make you get back up? Find that reason.
8: If you're not where you are, if you're not where you want to be, if you don't have what you want to have, if you're not where you think you should be at this particular place, it has nothing to do with the system, but it has everything to do with the fact that you're not making the sacrifice. I want you to make that dream become a reality, because if you don't, you will be working for somebody else to make their dreams become a reality.
7: Everybody is against you or don't believe in you no more. And let me tell you something, that's a lonely feeling. It's a lonely feeling, particularly people that you're doing it for. Most people take their greatness, take their ideas to the graveyard with them.
8: Listen to me, if it was easy, everybody would do it. There are people right now who are working who don't want to work. There are people who hate their jobs, but they keep getting up to do it.
7: The wealthiest place on the planet is the graveyard. Because in the graveyard, we will find inventions that we never, ever were exposed to. Ideas, dreams that never became reality. Hopes and aspirations that were never acted upon.
9: Question is, what are you going to do with your time? What drives you? Greatness is a lot of small things done well. Day after day, workout after workout, obedience after obedience, day after day.
10: When things don't work out for you, when things happen that you could not anticipate, what are the reasons that you can think of that can keep you strong?
11: You will never, ever be successful until you turn your pain into greatness, until you allow your pain to push you from where you are to push you to where you need to be. Stop running from your pain and embrace your pain. Your pain is going to be a part of your prize, a part of your product. I challenge you to push yourself.
10: See, it's easy to be on the bottom. It doesn't take any effort to be a loser. It doesn't take any motivation, any drive in order to stay down there at a low level. But it calls on everything in you. You have to harness your will to say, I'm going to challenge myself.
11: I mean that what you did last week don't count. Today is the only important day. There are 86,400 seconds in a day, and how you use those are critical. You got 86,400 today, and what you do today is going to seep in who you are. Nobody's going to talk about what you did last week.
10: That the biggest enemy you have to deal with is yourself. There's an old African proverb that says, if there's no enemy within, the enemy outside can do us no harm.
11: You have this opportunity of a lifetime. It means absolutely nothing if you don't take advantage of it in the lifetime of this opportunity.
10: I got a saying that when life knocks you down, try and land on your back, because if you can look up, you can get up. If you want a thing bad enough, to go out and fight for it, to work day and night for it, to give up your time, your peace, and your sleep for it. If all that you dream and scheme is about it, and life seems useless and worthless without it. See, it's time now. If you want to make this your decade, you've got to start saying yes to your life. You've got to start saying yes to your dreams, yes to your unfolding future, yes to your potential, as opposed to saying no.
11: When you die, die on E. Leave no dream left behind, God. Leave no opportunity left behind. When you leave this earth, accomplish every single thing you can accomplish. Listen to me. You're going to be here one day, but you'll never get here if you give up, if you give in, if you quit. And finally, guys, you got to want to succeed as bad as you want to breathe.

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2: Now the news. I'm Shane Bigham. A Chinese think tank says Japan and the Philippines have no legal basis to begin bilateral maritime delimitation in waters east of Taiwan. A report released by the China Institute for Marine Affairs under the Ministry of Natural Resources says the proposed boundary overlaps with maritime areas China says it's entitled to under international law. It argues the move, made without consulting China, violates principles including sovereign equality, cooperation, and good faith. The report calls on Japan and the Philippines to halt the delimitation process and instead negotiate with China. China says it's ready to work with the United States to create favorable conditions for two-way agricultural trade. Commerce Ministry spokesperson He Yadong says agricultural trade remains an important part of bilateral economic relations, noting that recent consultations set guiding targets to expand cooperation and include farm products under a reciprocal tariff reduction framework. The spokesperson added that companies will conduct trade independently based on market principles, actual demand, and prevailing conditions. China and the European Union have agreed to hold one or two ministerial meetings each year. A Chinese Commerce Ministry spokesperson says both sides will focus on expanding cooperation in emerging sectors such as artificial intelligence and the green transition, unlocking potential in services trade, and addressing market access concerns through dialogue. China's invited the EU Trade Commissioner to visit China this autumn. Both sides also agreed on new positioning for bilateral economic ties, describing China and the EU as key trading partners. The World Health Organization has declared the hantavirus outbreak linked to the cruise ship MV Hondius over after the last identified contact completed quarantine and tested negative. The outbreak infected 13 people and claimed 3 lives.

0: It involved the rare Andes virus, a strain typically found in Argentina and Chile. The ship departed Argentina on April the 1st. The Russian embassy in Stockholm says two drones entered its compound early Thursday, with one dropping red paint and the other carrying what it described as a dummy improvised explosive device. The embassy called the incident an attempt to intimidate its staff and accused Swedish authorities of failing to protect diplomatic missions. Swedish authorities did not immediately comment on the incident. Qatar says the indirect U.S.-Iran negotiations have concluded in Doha with positive progress. Mediator Pakistan says both parties have agreed to continue discussions following the funeral processions of former Iranian Supreme Leader Ali Khamenei. The mourning ceremonies are scheduled to soon take place across major cities in Iran. The Chinese Foreign Ministry has announced that a senior member of the National People's Congress Standing Committee will attend the event in Tehran. Ehsan Kevani has more.
1: Back in 1989, more than 10 million Iranians attended the funeral ceremony of the first supreme leader of Iran, Ayatollah Ruhollah Khomeini. That was one quarter of Iran's population then. For this funeral, officials say between 15 and 20 million are expected to take part only in the capital, Tehran. We will have 3 days of mourning ceremonies and farewell to late supreme leader and his family members who were killed during the first wave of Israeli attacks on February 28th. The bodies will be placed in Tehran's Grand Musalla, then 1 day of funeral procession in the religious city of Qom, and then 1 day of funeral in the holy cities of Karbala and Najaf in Iraq, and finally next Thursday in the northeastern city of Mashhad, which is the holiest city for Shia Muslims in Iran. There will be the burial ceremony.
0: China's activated an emergency response for flood and typhoon prevention across southern regions. Meteorological authorities say a tropical depression in the South China Sea is expected to strengthen into a typhoon and bring heavy rainfall to the region. From Friday through Sunday, parts of Hainan, Guangdong, and Guangxi are forecast to experience heavy to extremely heavy rain. As the summer holiday season approaches, museums across China are launching new exhibitions and expanding public programs to attract visitors. In central China, the Hunan Museum and Dunhuang Academy are holding a Dunhuang-themed exhibition featuring over 200 cultural relics. In east China, the Ningbo Museum has unveiled 250 Han Dynasty bamboo slips from Gansu, shedding light on Silk Road era life. The Beijing Ancient Architecture Museum will launch a summer program on July 11th, including hands-on workshops and an AI creativity camp, while the Chengdu Natural History Museum opens a dinosaur fossil exhibition on July 18th. Museums are also boosting youth activities, with many venues extending hours and offering night tours and overnight programs to meet rising demand. And that's the news. I'm Shane Bigham.
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3: Hello, and welcome to the Current Science and Technology Podcast from the Museum of Science in Boston. I'm your host, Susan Heilman, and every week we bring you interviews with guest researchers and our museum staff covering science and technology in depth. This week, we'll talk about two missions to the moon and find out how orange oil can be used to make tires. The last time a human set foot on the moon was 37 years ago. And now, as the age of the space shuttle is coming to an end, many people are wondering, when will we go back to the moon? Here to talk about some of the recent robotic missions to explore the moon in the hopes of sending humans back is Tony Case, a graduate student from Boston University. Hi, Tony.
4: Hi, Susan. Thanks for having me.
3: Great to have you here. So in June, one rocket launched and it contained two different missions to explore the moon.
4: Yeah, that's right. So the mission that I worked on was called the Lunar Reconnaissance Orbiter, or LRO for short. And this is, as it's called, an orbiting mission. So we went to the moon. It took us about 3 days to get there. And then we went into orbit around the moon. And we're now about 30 miles above the surface. And there are seven different instruments on there that are all taking data as we go around and around the moon.
3: And just to clarify, to make sure, you're sitting here in the studio right now, and the we more refers to the project on the orbiter itself. I just wanted to clarify.
4: Yeah. So there are so many people that work on a mission like this. I'm one of a team of about 20 that worked on the instrument that we built. And then there's also seven other instruments, as well as having to build the spacecraft itself, the propulsion unit and the star trackers and all the stuff that goes into actually flying a spacecraft. So all told, there were probably over 1,000 people that worked on this mission.
3: And you all consider yourselves up there with it right now.
4: Yeah, yeah, definitely. We took off with the rocket at the same time.
3: That's pretty cool. That would definitely be something to be excited about. So you said you have a team of 20 that worked on a particular part of the orbiter. What was that?
4: So the instrument that we built is called the Cosmic Ray Telescope for the Effects of Radiation, a mouthful, so we call it CRATER, which is confusing to a lot of people because we don't measure anything to do with craters. We actually measure energetic particles. You can think of these as radiation, essentially, and they're particles that are going really close to the speed of light that are coming from a couple different places, either outside of the solar system, in which case we call them galactic cosmic rays, or from the sun, and then we call them solar energetic particles. So both of these types of particles can cause radiation damage in human cells. They can damage DNA and possibly lead to an increased risk of cancer. And they can also damage electronics. You know, if you have a satellite around the moon or anywhere else, you'll see it degrade over time because of the radiation damage that it's receiving.
3: And we've seen that before with other satellites, that there is radiation damage?
4: Yeah, a lot of times the mission will end because enough things get damaged by radiation that they just don't work the way that they used to.
3: And so this will be able to detect levels that astronauts or the equipment would be exposed to actually on the surface of the moon?
4: Yeah, so what we're measuring is a pretty good proxy for being on the surface of the moon. We're, as I said, 30 miles from the surface. So an interesting thing that happens, of course, is that when you get to the surface of the moon, half of the sky is blocked by the moon now. And so half of the radiation that you're receiving is also blocked by the moon. These particles are essentially traveling in straight lines, and so they'll hit the moon instead of hitting you. So that's a good way to reduce your radiation dose by about half. But there's still a significant amount of radiation that's coming from the sky.
3: How exactly does, without getting too technical, how exactly does CRATER work?
4: So CRATER is what we call an energetic particle telescope. So there's an axis along the telescope in which we have six different detectors. So I guess I should be clear here that we're not measuring light. We call it a telescope, but it's not a telescope in the sense that most people would think of a telescope. There are no mirrors involved. There's no lenses focusing light. We're measuring particles here. So essentially what we do is we have six detectors, and as a particle goes through a detector, there is a signal that goes into our electronics, and we can tell how much energy was deposited by that particle into our detector. We also have what's called tissue-equivalent plastic, or TEP, that's inside of our telescope. So these particles also go through the TEP and lose energy in that plastic. And then after they go through the TEP, we can measure them again. So in this way, we can essentially measure particles and the energy that those particles are depositing at different depths in the human body, or as a proxy for that. In this way, we can tell what sort of radiation dose humans are receiving at different depths in the human body, like at the skin or down inside the body, like in your organs.
3: And the detectors alternate detectors, tissue plastic, detector, tissue plastic.
4: Right. So there's two detectors at the front of the telescope. Then there's some tissue equivalent plastic, two more detectors, some more plastic of a different length, and then two more detectors at the other end of the telescope. And one of the interesting things about the instrument is that we're actually looking in both directions, both towards the moon and away from the moon, which is interesting when you look at the spacecraft because everybody else is really focused on looking at the moon. And then all of a sudden there's this instrument that's really focused actually on looking away from the moon. So they had to kind of stick us out on the end of the spacecraft so that we could measure particles coming from both directions.
3: You mentioned several times there's other instruments on there, not just measuring radiation. What do some of the other instruments do on the orbiter?
4: Yeah, and in fact, I'd say we're the odd man out on the spacecraft. Most of the other instruments, as I said, are looking down at the moon, and the majority of them are imagers. So there's different wavelengths of light that these imagers are looking at. There's one, probably the most famous, I guess, or the biggest part of this mission is called LROC. So this is a camera attached to a telescope, and it takes really fantastic images of the surface. If you go online to NASA's website, you can see some of these images. They've been taking pictures of the landing sites of the Apollo missions, and they've been taking images of the poles, most importantly, in an effort to kind of figure out the terrain of the places where we're going to go back and hopefully land with manned missions. There are also, of course, other wavelengths. They're taking pictures in UV and infrared light, as well as there's a laser altimeter that's taking measurements of the moon to find the altitude at every point along the moon, basically making a map, an altitude map of the moon.
3: And all of this to be able to hopefully eventually send humans back to the moon.
4: Yeah, we really consider it a mapping mission. And they've said that, you know, all we really need to go back to the moon safely with a manned mission is a really good map. And so if we're mapping out the resources and the terrain, then we should be able to go back and do it safely.
3: And does LCROSS, the second mission that took off back in June with LRO, is that also to help humans go back to the moon? Is it doing some sort of mapping as well?
4: It's also designed to help humans go back to the moon. It's not doing mapping. It's a very different mission from the LRO mission. LRO is in orbit around the moon, and it will be, hopefully, for a long time, at least for another year, and hopefully for a few years after that. LCROSS, on the other hand, is kind of a one-shot deal. So when we launched, there was the rocket that launched us. LCROSS was then attached to the rocket, and LRO was attached to LCROSS. So it's kind of this stack of satellites all launching at the same time. And about a few hours after liftoff, LRO separated from the rest of this rocket and continued on to the moon. So at the same time, LCROSS is still attached to the fuel tank of the rocket that launched us, and they continued on very nearly the same path as us, as you have to do when you're launching on the same rocket. But instead of going into orbit around the moon, they just swung by the moon. So they used it as a gravity assist, they call it. And so LCROSS swung around the moon into a different orbit. So now LCROSS is orbiting around the Earth, but is doing it in such a fashion that eventually it will end up on a collision path with the moon. So 3 months after launch, LCROSS now is coming back around towards the moon, and it's going to slam into the South Pole.
3: Purposely slam into the
4: South Pole, yeah. By doing this, they managed to get themselves into a good position to slam into a crater, a particular crater in the South Pole, and to do it with a lot of velocity because they really want to throw up as much regolith or soil as they can.
3: And why do they want to throw up soil and impact a crater in the South Pole?
4: Well, the short answer is they want to find water. And that's kind of been, I guess, the holy grail for a lot of the lunar missions ever since we started sending things to the moon. It's really intriguing that there might be water in a crater that we might be able to land with humans and use, both for drinking water or for rocket fuel or anything else that you need to have water or hydrogen and oxygen for. So when LCROSS crashes this fuel tank into a crater, it throws up a huge dust cloud. And then the LCROSS spacecraft, which has a bunch of cameras and other measuring devices, when it flies through this dust cloud, it can measure what's in the dust. Hopefully there's water in the dust, and it'll really be able to conclusively say that there was water in that crater.
3: And when exactly is this crash going to happen? You said it's getting nearer to it.
4: It's getting very near. So right now it's Thursday, and it's happening tomorrow. So I guess when this actually gets online and anybody hears this podcast, it will have already happened.
3: Right. It's happening Friday, October 9th.
4: Yeah.
3: And hopefully after this podcast, there will be an update to say what they found. How soon after the impact will they know or will they announce what they found?
4: Well, I believe there's a press conference scheduled for right after the impact. Now, I have no idea how much a certainty they'll be able to have in what they're saying at that time. Usually with this sort of thing, the data analysis takes quite a while to really nail down what you're looking at. But with LCROSS, it's probably a little bit faster than most missions because they're getting the data in real time because the spacecraft is crashing into the moon.
3: It only has a couple minutes.
4: 4 minutes after they take the data. Yeah. So they have to really send it back to Earth and be able to look at these images right away. So I imagine they'll have some pretty good video, both streaming live and available pretty quickly after the crash.
3: And what do they hope to see other than just an observation that the impact occurred? Are they going to be able to gather any data from Earth or from any telescopes in space?
4: Yeah, so there are lots of different instruments that will take a variety of data. And I imagine they'll be looking for specific signatures that water would show in the dust cloud. As light passes through the dust, you'll be able to tell whether there was water in there or not. I think at this point there's actually pretty good evidence from other missions that at least there's a really good possibility that there's water there. Hopefully we nail it down a lot more with this LCROSS mission and we can really say for certain whether there's water. As far as leading into making the decision as to whether we go back with humans, I hope that there's a lot of water there and I hope we really decide to go back with humans.
3: Great. Well, hopefully with the information from LCROSS and LRO, we'll be getting a much, much better picture of what the moon looks like for possible human exploration. So thanks for being here, Tony.
4: Thanks for having me.
3: On Friday, October 9th at 7:30 a.m., part of the LCROSS rocket, followed by LCROSS itself, impacted the Cabeus crater near the south pole of the moon. While the impact itself was not visually astounding as we might have wanted it to be, the eventual implications still could be. Some reasons why the impact may not have been visible include that the dust kicked up may have been too fine to see, or that the plume itself was not big enough to reach any sunlit area. However, the press conference at 10 a.m. that day did show confirmation of the impact. Infrared data recorded the presence of a heat plume caused by the crash. Scientists are now working hard to interpret the large amounts of data and should announce any discovery of water in a few weeks. What do oranges have to do with making tires? The museum's Greg Murray is here to answer that question. Hi, Greg.
5: Hello, Susan.
3: What exactly does it mean to make tires using oranges? I kind of picture orange-colored tires with a rind kind of texture to it.
5: Well, that's not exactly what they were doing. Scientists and engineers for the Yokohama Tire Company actually decided to do research into a new product in which they're making tires that look and work and smell the same way that conventional tires do. But instead of using a whole bunch of oil to make the tire, they were looking for a different product. And what they settled on was orange oil, or if you prefer, oil from the peel of an orange.
3: What kind of oil were they using before?
5: Crude oil. It turns out your average tire contains about 10 gallons of crude oil. And when you consider we throw away like 300 million of them every year, that winds up being almost 3 billion gallons of oil, which isn't a whole lot when you consider how much we use in the entire country. But it adds up, and that's 3 billion gallons of oil that could potentially be saved.
3: So are they now using 3 billion gallons of orange oil in place of that?
5: Yeah, approximately the same amount of orange oil. It winds up basically just being a little bit less because the oil actually gives the rubber slightly different properties.
3: Okay, and what are some of those properties? Are they better or worse for the tire?
5: They're actually better. It turns out that when you use orange oil to make a rubber tire, it makes that rubber just a little bit more likely to heat up under certain circumstances, and that increased heating actually can make the tire grip the road just a little bit better. So if you're accelerating, if you're decelerating, if you're braking, you know, if you almost miss your ramp and you take a really sharp turn, the tire's going to heat up ever so slightly, and it's that extra heat that's going to give it a little bit more grip on the road.
3: So are these orange oil tires actually safer than to use on the road?
5: The tires were originally developed by scientists and engineers for race cars, big races, like the European Porsche races and stuff. They have better handling. They do really grip the road better. So are they safer to use? They give you a little more traction if you want to think of it that way.
3: What is it about the orange oil that actually makes the tires heat up a little bit and then have better traction on them?
5: Well, it turns out that they're not actually using the orange oil exclusively to make the tire. There's still other chemicals in there.
3: Things like rubber are still in there?
5: Yeah, absolutely. Things like natural rubber, things like silica, for example, and a little bit of crude oil as well. But what they found is that in the process of adding the orange oil to the tires, basically to make them gummy or to make them a little bit more solid, what you actually find is that that orange oil makes the tires more likely to heat up under certain circumstances, like we said, going faster, braking, and turning. Now, when the tire is just cruising, when you're maintaining a constant speed, the tire actually will cool off a little bit. And once that happens, you wind up with better gas mileage.
3: Are these tires going to wear out faster because they're creating more heat? Does that cause them to wear down any faster?
5: Tires are a really important product. I mean, the safety of you and the people that are in your car are dependent on your tires. So there's a lot of testing that tires have to go through before they're approved for market. And even though these tires haven't been around for a while, they've passed all the standard wear tests and things like that. So conceivably, they should last at least as long as conventional tires, if not longer.
3: And you said that they've gone through all the testing. So are they actually commercially available or only for the Porsches and the European races?
5: Well, the technology is still used in race cars. That's something that they're going to be pursuing for a while. But right now, they're actually available on a commercial scale as well. You can get them for some common tire sizes, including, for example, some of the more energy-efficient cars like hybrids.
3: Is there a specific reason why they decided to market it for hybrids? Is there something about a hybrid where these tires would actually work even better?
5: Well, hybrids are really good at using fuel efficiently. So the tires are sort of being marketed towards people that are trying to make the most out of the energy use. Now, that being said, they're also being made for the more common tire sizes, for example, for the mid-size sedans from various manufacturers that all use the same size tire. That's sort of the market you want to get into with something like this. They do cost a little bit more. Right now, on average, it seems like these tires cost somewhere around 20% more than a conventional tire. Which sounds like a lot, but if you're spending the money on a high-end conventional tire, they wind up costing about the same.
3: Because they use orange oil in the production of these tires, do they smell any different or look any different than a regular tire?
5: Well, according to the company, that's one of the biggest questions that people ask all the time. They want to know if the tires look or smell like oranges, and it turns out the answer to that is no. They actually look and smell just like conventional tires.
3: That's too bad. That would have been cool to have nice citrus-smelling tires.
5: Tires actually smell really good. I love the smell of new tires. They're fantastic.
3: It sounds like using orange oil in place of crude oil and not having to use a fossil fuel in the production of tires sounds like a good idea. Is there anything else, though, that they can use orange oil for?
5: The orange oil in the tire is basically being used to react with the rubber that is already going into the creation of the tire. So while they're using orange oil to make the tires, you're probably not going to be seeing orange oil, for example, replacing gasoline or something like that, because it's not being used for that same sort of giving up energy purpose.
3: So not being used in place of crude oil?
5: It's not being used for the same energy supply purposes, like you might use crude oil. However, because orange oil is kind of a potent oil, you see it often used in things like environmentally friendly cleaners, where it seems to be doing pretty well for itself.
3: Where can people go to find out if they can or want to actually purchase these tires?
5: If you're interested in learning more about orange oil tires, the best source of information is basically to check with your mechanic or the place where you have your car service, because they're the ones that are going to be able to get them for you, but also figure out what is going to best meet not only your driving style, but your particular vehicle.
3: Well, thank you for sharing this new technology of orange oil-based tires with us.
5: It was my pleasure.
3: That's it for this week's show. Be sure to come back next time for more of the latest in science and technology. 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
7: Today is July 2nd. Let's take a look back at today in rock and roll history. 1956, Buddy Holly's single, Love Me, is released.

again in 1969. Felix Pappalardi is asked to produce sessions for a New York band called The Vagrants. He didn't much like the band, but instead hired the guitar player Leslie West and formed Mountain.

One More Time in 69. British trio Thunderclap Newman enjoyed their only hit when Something in the Air started a 3-week run at the top of the British singles chart.

and roll birthdays on this date. Original member of the Temptations, Paul Williams, born in 1939 in Birmingham, Alabama. Joe Puerto from Ambrosia, born in 1951. And singer-songwriter Michelle Branch, born in 1983. And that's a look back at July 2nd, today in rock and roll history.

0: At the tone, we've reached the top of the hour. 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
1: We made it to Friday. This is the Public Square with Dave Zanotti from the American Policy Roundtable. What a great week it's been, Dave. We mentioned yesterday a book that we've republished called Jesus, His Story. Now, tell me why this book's important to you.
2: Well, this book's important because Matthew, Mark, Luke, and John, who put together the story of the life of Christ, have sold more books than anybody else in the history of the world. So it's a pretty interesting topic, but more significantly, because learning to study Jesus is how we get to know him better. Now, we could go through we could spend the rest of our days of testimonies of people who would attest to the fact that meeting Jesus and knowing him has made all the difference in their life, both for now and for eternity. So we know this is the subject of redemption and the subject of identity and the subject of real answers for real questions. But how? How do we get to know Christ better? We need tools. And of course, the four Gospels in and of themselves are plenty of work and will supply all the answers that you need. But years ago, Dr. Robert Schenck put together a synopsis of those four Gospels that made it easy to read in real time, genuinely connected to the real language and translations, in paragraph portions so that the life of Christ reads like a novel. And it's been wonderful help to people to get to know Jesus better and to have a fresh look at the life of Christ. So we brought that book back to print, and now it's available at the American Policy Roundtable. You can go online and find out exactly how you can get a copy. Now, we're not Amazon. You won't get it in 3 days, but you will get it as fast as we can get it to you for a suggested contribution. And Wayne, 100% of the proceeds go to buying more books so that we can get more people introduced to the life of Christ.
1: Well, it's not only a great-looking book, it's a book that will really help us follow the example of Jesus Christ. Jesus, His Story, found at thepublicsquare.com.
3: Profile America, Friday, July 2nd. Befitting the run up to the nation's celebration of freedom, one of the most important pieces of legislation in our history was signed into law on this date in 1964. The Civil Rights Act swept away Jim Crow laws by prohibiting discrimination based on race in all accommodations and facilities open to the public, as well as voter registration. Shortly after the Civil Rights Act became law, nearly 42% of the black population lived in poverty. Today, that figure is under 21%. In 1964, less than 20% of black adults had a high school diploma. Now, about 88% of the black population over the age of 25 have at least a high school diploma, and over 25% have a bachelor's or advanced degree. You can find more facts about America's people, places, and economy from the American Community Survey at census.gov.
4: Science, but not the boring kind.
5: From the Second Street Dreams Audio Network, this is Staccato, quick notes dotting the classical music landscape. I'm Judlin Gibson. Someone has a flute fixation. The flute fixation comes via Claire Chase. This is a bit of her performance of Flute Concerto, composed by Dai Fujikura in 2015. Chase is in the ninth year of a project of her own making. It's called Density 2036.
6: The name comes from Density 21.5, the seminal piece by Edgar Varese that was written in 1936, and 4.5 minutes of music that just grabs you by the lapels and will not let go and says, this is the new direction of what the flute is. You know, there was nothing like it before, and there has been nothing like it since. So basically, the project asks the question, where will we be at the 100th birthday of this piece that really shook the foundations of what the flute could be?
5: Claire Chase normally does an annual concert of all the works that came in that year, but the pandemic. So her next cycle of concerts will be in May of 2023. Links are on the Staccato page at KMFA.org. That's Staccato. I'm Judlin Gibson on Radio Newark.
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8: You were telling me about hearts, how hearts are different. I feel like a fish doesn't have the same heart as a human, and there's a good reason. I mean, the fish doesn't do that much.
9: Yeah. I mean, they can be really active and all that, too. A lot of fish swim pretty fast. But if you're a mammal or a bird, you have a lot different energy needs than the average fish is going to have.
8: And I mean, what does a fish need? It swims around. It's cold-blooded.
9: Mm-hmm.
8: It doesn't have lungs, either.
9: Right. So it actually doesn't need as much energy or oxygen as we would just to maintain existence. And so the heart design reflects that, actually. With a fish, you could say it's about as simple a heart as you can get, although that's not true. Insects have a really simple one. It's just a tube mm-hmm. inside their body that squeezes, and it sort of slushes the fluids around inside their body. But
8: so let's say, first, the heart is the pump.
9: Yeah.
8: So a simple pump
9: yeah.
8: in an insect. A little more complicated in a fish.
9: Right. And like in the case of fish and mammals and birds, all the blood is contained in little tubes. And okay, so now you have this closed pumping system with a heart and all the tubes going around your body, unlike an insect. So with a fish design, you have one end of the heart where the blood comes in. It's called an atrium, like the atrium in a building or the mm-hmm. lobby of the building where the blood gathers. And then there's a pump that squirts it out to the body,

0: and it for the heart to use, because the heart needs oxygen too. So with birds and mammals, it's actually kind of like having two hearts, two fish hearts, two atria, two ventricles. And instead of giving one big push and sending the blood all around your body into your lungs all at once, it does two trips. It goes to your lungs, gets oxygen, comes back to the heart, and gets pumped again with an extra push to then go out of your body, out through the rest of your body.
1: Are bird hearts basically the same as our heart, basically the same as, say, a whale?
0: Yeah, pretty much. Birds and mammals have what you call a four-chambered heart, where the two sides of the heart are separate. They're divided out. So the oxygenated blood isn't mixing with that old used blood or anything like that. And it really is a lot like two fish hearts stuck together. And birds and mammals all have it. Whales have it too. You know, they have a giant version of it. One measurement was a whale heart pumps 60 gallons of blood a minute.
1: Wow.
0: Or the other extreme would be something like a hummingbird. You know, it goes really, really fast too. Uh-huh. It goes 22 times per second a hummingbird heart goes.
1: But not much stuff
0: to sort of make up for it. But in spite of all that diversity, birds and mammals would still have the basic design, which is that you get a separate push for the blood once it came back from the lungs. That lets you spread more oxygen around your body, and that fuels those cell furnaces that give you your body heat.
1: Now, I'm just guessing that between the fish and the hummingbird, I mean, there's other things. There are amphibians, and I mean, do they all sort of have a heart that basically is capable of fueling that engine?
0: It is kind of neat. You can see the evolutionary sequence in there with amphibians showing up sort of in between fish and birds and mammals in the evolutionary history. They actually have a three-chambered heart, or a lot of them do anyway, which is sort of intermediate. It sort of separates the blood out, but not completely. It mixes a little bit when it comes back from the lungs with the old blood.
1: So there's a whole continuum of cold-blooded to hot-blooded.
0: Yeah.
1: Thanks very much, Dr. Kurt Steger of Paul Smith College. I'm Martha Foley.
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3: Hi, my name is Ken Chisholm. I'm the director of the Science Working Group at Radio Newark. 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
7: It's been an interest of many people in the sciences to get science out to the public.
8: Superheroes constantly are violating the laws of nature.
9: 5 to 7-year-olds are particularly wedded to a world that is stable and unchanging.
7: To be scientifically literate is a pleasure, to walk around life and understand some things going on.
5: This week, we'll tell you about novel ways in which scientists and educators are communicating science to the general public. From using superheroes to illustrate the principles of physics, to staging an opera on the life and work of scientists involved in the development of the atomic bomb. First, Suzanne Bard is going to tell you about a science exhibition that was recently developed to teach children about evolution.
10: According to University of Michigan cognitive psychologist Margaret Evans, if you want to understand biology, it's essential to understand evolution.
9: It's the fundamental organizing principle in biology. If you don't understand evolution, you can't understand about antibiotic resistance. You can't understand about gene therapy. You have to understand how change occurs over time and how natural selection operates.
10: But Evans says the concept that species change

0: Age over time is counterintuitive, especially to young children.
1: 5 to 7-year-olds are particularly wedded to a world that is stable and unchanging. There's a lot of work recently in cognitive development on what we call children's intuitive theories about the natural world. And in fact, adults, if they don't think about it, express the same kinds of theories. So they have an understanding about how people work. They have an understanding about growth and development. Children do. And, you know, about objects. They fall. They don't go up. They always come down. So these intuitive concepts that children have about the scientific world, those are the ideas that we are shifting and modifying by exposing them to this information about evolution.
0: Evans teamed up with science educators to develop a science exhibition that exposes kids to the concept of variation and change.
1: We did it by focusing on two sort of species that are interesting to children. First of all, birds. We actually did some work and found they're really interested in birds. But of course, the origins of birds, which are the dinosaurs, the shift from one completely kind of different animal to another, was what we explored in this exhibition, where we played on kids' interest in dinosaurs, related it to a modern species, and at the same time introduced them to the basic principles of common descent and natural selection.
0: Evans says this prepares children for more complex biology classes later on.
1: So we're preparing them so that when they come to the much more detailed information that they'll get in a course, they're ready to accept and move with those ideas. They have a basic understanding of what common descent, natural selection are all about. And we're also preparing the parents. So the parents, too, are learning along with the children. So that sets them up for conversations later on about evolution. That makes it easier for both parents and children to understand the topic.
0: Evans says the approach she and her colleagues have taken may shape how evolution is presented in the future.
2: Thanks, Suzanne. Next, the powers of comic book superheroes clearly violate the laws of physics. But University of Minnesota physicist Jim Kakalias says superheroes help him teach the subject to undergraduates.
3: I'm trying to convey the fun of physics in what I hope to be a fun and accessible way using these superheroes. There's an interest in them, and so I'm going to take advantage of that to talk about the science. Superheroes constantly are violating the laws of nature. And in fact, using them to illustrate physics principles involves an enormous suspension of disbelief. What I do is I grant each character a one-time miracle exemption from the laws of nature. So the idea is that you take a situation that seems unrealistic, you grant the unrealistic aspect of it, and then look to see if what the characters are doing with their superpowers are then consistent with the laws of physics. And surprisingly, often enough, they are.
2: He says one of the most famous examples of this is the death of Spider-Man's girlfriend at the hands of the Green Goblin.
3: Which took place in Amazing Spider-Man number 121. The Green Goblin had kidnapped Spider-Man's girlfriend and brought her to the top of the George Washington Bridge in order to lure Spider-Man into battle. During the fight, she's knocked off the bridge, falls to her apparent doom. Spider-Man shoots his webbing down after her, manages to catch her at the last second, but with a very sudden stop. And then when he brings her back up to the top of the bridge, he discovers to his horror that she is in fact dead, even though he caught her. And if you analyze this from a physics point of view and say if an object falls from a bridge tower and falls 300 feet, if you fall in 300 feet, how fast are you going? It turns out to be nearly 95 miles per hour. How much force would the webbing have to exert to stop something moving that fast in, say, half a second? It turns out to be about 9 Gs, 9 times the acceleration due to gravity. And that part doesn't require a suspension of disbelief. It's not unreasonable that your neck would break in such a situation. And in fact, this is why we have airbags in our cars, because when you hit something, your forward motion has to be arrested by some other external force, and if the object is very rigid and stiff, like the steering column or windshield, the time is very short, and so the force has to be very large. Airbags, by deforming under contact, give a bit, and they take longer to stop you, and the longer the time, the smaller the force.
2: Not surprisingly, his classes are very popular.
3: Interestingly enough, whenever I use superhero examples, students never wonder when they're going to use this in their real life. But you use these examples, you point out the correct physics that's being applied in there, and then you very quickly segue to examples of the same physics operating in the real world.
2: Next, Justin Warner reports on research that could help explain why girls and boys have different experiences in math class.
4: There's some evidence that when people internalize negative stereotypes, it affects their confidence and performance. For example, girls may become anxious about math simply because they've heard girls aren't good at it. Now, a new study suggests that young girls may sometimes acquire this anxiety from their female math teachers. The work comes from the lab of University of Chicago psychologist Sian Bylock and was spearheaded by graduate students Elizabeth Gunderson and Gerardo Ramirez. They assessed math anxiety in female elementary school teachers, as well as their students' tendencies to think boys are better at math than girls. Gunderson says that at the start of the school year, the two were unrelated.
5: But by the end of the year, there was a significant relationship where the higher the teacher's math anxiety, the more likely the girls were to endorse that gender stereotype.
4: And the worse those girls actually performed in math. On the other hand, the teacher's math anxiety didn't affect boys' achievement or gender attitudes. Ramirez says he expected that social stereotypes like these would take much longer to sink in.
6: I think the biggest thing that surprised me was that, one, these kids possess these stereotypes at this young age, and two, they're actually being affected by these stereotypes.
4: Dr. Bylock notes that elementary school teachers, who are overwhelmingly female, have relatively little math prep built into their training. She says beefing that up may reduce teachers' math anxiety, and in turn, the math anxiety of their female students.
2: Thanks, Justin. Finally today, Suzanne spoke with a physicist who now finds himself at the forefront of an effort to meld science with performance art.
0: Not everyone who takes a science class is going to become a scientist, but everyone benefits from basic science literacy.
7: It's been an interest of many people in the sciences to get science out to the public for many reasons. One, we think it's important, two, to be scientifically literate is a pleasure to walk around life and understand some things going on. A third thing, to become a good citizen, because more and more decisions that are being made have a scientific content.
0: That's physicist Brian Schwartz, who now heads the City University of New York's Science and the Arts program. He thinks one way to increase science literacy is by creating performance art about science.
7: A year and a half ago, the Metropolitan Opera did an opera called Dr. Atomic about the building of the bomb with Robert J. Oppenheimer as the head of the Manhattan Project. We had 9 different symposia related to Dr. Atomic, from the ordinary things that you might expect, for example, the playwright, the director, and the singers talking about how they put Dr. Atomic together, to situations where we brought back 11 old-timers who built the bomb, who were involved in the Manhattan Project. The average age was 90 years old. So you're now getting first-hand witnesses and scientists who were involved. And when you deal with issues like the bomb, it's not only history, it's not only science, but it's ethics. It's really earth-changing events. And so now you have a topic which is clearly important, clearly related to science, clearly theatrical and dramatic, and there was just so much that you could do with it.
0: Schwartz and his colleagues are currently working with universities to bring science and arts departments together to collaborate on performance pieces.
2: Thanks for that report, Suzanne. Well, that's all we have for you this week. Next week, everyone knows that talking on the cell phone while driving is both distracting and dangerous, but we'll give you another reason to put off your conversations for later. And while you're resting your cell phone, your T-shirt could be charging it. We'll have a report on nanotechnology advances that could lead to wearable batteries. But if you can't wait for next week's podcast, you can get a daily dose of science by listening to the Science Update Podcast Daily Edition every day, Monday through Friday. You can find it on our website, scienceupdate.com, or at iTunes. Thanks for listening. I'm Bob Hirshon for AAAS, the Science Society.
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9: This is the Engines of Our Ingenuity, made possible by the friends of KUHF, Houston.
10: Today, Gustav Eiffel builds much more than a tower. The University of Houston's College of Engineering presents this series about the machines that make our civilization run and the people whose ingenuity created them. It was 1857. Eiffel was only 25. He'd just been given his first big job. It was a cast iron railway bridge, a third of a mile long. And so began one of the great engineering careers. Writer Vilma Barr tells how young Eiffel left his father's vinegar distillery in Dijon's mustard and vinegar region. He went off to study chemical engineering. He meant to come back and make better vinegar. Then a family squabble ended that hope. So Eiffel went to work for a railway company. By 1867, he'd already created a rich legacy of ironwork. Then he set up his own structural design business, and the real fun began. He built a half-mile bridge in Portugal and the railway station in Budapest, a bridge in China, an observatory in Nice. He built prefab iron bridges and churches. One of the churches is still used in Mexico. He built the Statue of Liberty's skeleton. Then, in 1889, he finished his tower, and it made us forget all else he did. Still, he wasn't done yet. In 1903, just before the Wright brothers flew, a much older Eiffel set up a lab on the second platform of the tower. Now he was turning his attention to flight. He measured wind resistance by dropping airfoils and measuring their rate of fall. The Eiffel Tower had become an early wind tunnel. A year later, he made the tower into the first great radio transmitter. By the age of 66, he'd created his own radio network. With it, he reached Berlin, North Africa, and finally, America. But it's the tower we remember. I've always been struck that real beauty has to evoke its complement, which is ugliness. True beauty harbors defiance. It preempts expectation. The artistic community shrieked its horror as Eiffel's monstrosity rose up in the middle of the 1889 Paris Exposition. Guy de Maupassant called it an assemblage of iron ladders. Leon Bloy said Paris was imperiled by this positively tragic lamppost springing up from its bowels like a beacon of disaster and despair. Finally, there stood that lovely tracery of iron. It's a structure of such subtle delicacy that an exact one-foot scale model would weigh only a third of an ounce. The design is that elegant and economical. In the end, we caught on to what it was Eiffel had seen. In 1919, a French writer said, "Great God, what faith its engineer must have had in terrestrial gravitation." For 65 years, Eiffel took us from railways to radios, and along the way he changed our artistic vision. First he shaped radical new beauty, and then he waited. And finally, our eyes could see that beauty, too. I'm John Leinhardt at the University of Houston, where we're interested in the way inventive minds work.
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12: From Feature Story News in Washington, I'm Jagruti Dave. Russia has launched a massive strike on Kyiv, firing nearly 500 drones and more than 70 missiles at the Ukrainian capital, killing at least 21 people and injuring dozens more. The assault comes after Ukraine targeted Moscow with 61 drones, hitting what Ukrainian President Volodymyr Zelensky said was a satellite communications center used to coordinate Russian military operations. Dasha Chernyshova reports from Moscow.
13: The Russian officials insist that this is the retaliation against Ukrainian military for their actions that Moscow labels as terrorism on the Russian territory. The Kremlin also saying that Russia is going to continue to step up pressure on Ukraine because they are seeing the increased Ukrainian attacks on the Russian territory.
12: Indirect talks between the US and Iran in Doha have concluded, with Qatar saying positive progress was made. The discussions centered heavily around the Strait of Hormuz, where shipping remains at roughly a third of pre-war levels. While US President Donald Trump has sought to portray the reopening of the strait in a positive light, experts say Tehran understands the strategic value of controlling access through the strait. Kate Fisher reports from Washington.
14: He knows that domestically, the cost of filling up your car at the gas station is really important to American voters, and he knows he needs to keep those fuel prices low, especially ahead of the midterm elections coming up in November. So keeping free transit through the strait is vital for the US president, and the Iranians know that, of course, and that is why they know they can use this as leverage to try to put pressure on the Americans at the negotiating table.
12: Taylor Swift and Travis Kelce's rehearsal dinner is due to get underway at Madison Square Garden's Infosys Theatre in New York, ahead of the couple's wedding at the arena on Friday. Around 1,000 guests are expected for the black tie wedding celebration under strict secrecy rules, including non-disclosure agreements and a ban on mobile phones. Mitch McCann reports from New York.
15: I know that many people are speculating what is on the menu for Taylor Swift and Travis Kelce. Well, some reporters have been hanging outside the garden here in the last couple of days and have seen workers carrying in boxes of blackened meat, boneless chicken breasts, chicken legs, french fries, onion rings, orange peppers, eggs and heavy whipping cream. I don't know what that tells us, but there's likely to be a big menu for this celebration over the next couple of days.
12: From bureaus worldwide, this is FSN.
16: With FSN Spotlight, I'm Simon Marks, looking again today at the impacts of a significant shift in American public opinion. For the first time, opinion pollsters in the United States are finding that a majority of American voters are more supportive of Palestinians than they are of Israel. Both Republican and Democratic parties are finding that pressure is now building, challenging their age-old commitment to supporting Israel. And Haaretz columnist Joshua Leifer says the change also has big impact on the well-funded pro-Israel political lobby in America.
17: Trump is the slayer of all establishments, and he slays, in some sense inadvertently, he also slays the American Jewish establishment, because he doesn't need their imprimatur, he doesn't need their backing, he has his own guys. He comes in, and policy is being made by people who are not coming from that institutional pipeline anymore. And one of the ironies of history on this issue, it's actually kind of Trump who dethrones the Israel lobby. You know, this isn't to say that, like, he's not very proximate to very prominent pro-Israel figures. Jared Kushner and Jared Kushner's family is a very important node in kind of American pro-Israel politics. But it is to say that he doesn't need the whole organizational infrastructure, and he can kind of operate without them.
16: He spoke to Foreign Policy magazine. AIPAC, the American-Israel Public Affairs Committee, is still expected to spend over $100 million this year trying to defeat candidates in November's midterms who take a tougher stance towards Prime Minister Netanyahu. With FSN Spotlight, I'm Simon Marks.
12: The main headlines again. Russia has launched a massive strike on Kyiv, firing nearly 500 drones and more than 70 missiles at the Ukrainian capital. Indirect talks between the US and Iran in Doha have concluded, with Qatar saying positive progress was made. And Taylor Swift and Travis Kelce's rehearsal dinner is due to get underway at Madison Square Garden's Infosys Theatre in New York, ahead of the couple's wedding at the arena on Friday. And that is the latest from Feature Story News. I'm Jagruti Dave in Washington.
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2: Today is July 2nd on Tidbits in Time, an amazing day. Stay with me to hear about the heroine of the Archive War. We'll remember the Night of the Long Knives, take you to the grand opening of the first Walmart, and stop off for a bite to eat at Wendy's. All that plus the unlikely guy that the FAA tried to throw the book at before settling on one small fine. Tidbits in Time is here, so don't go anywhere. July 2nd, 1962, the very first Walmart store opened in Rogers, Arkansas. Sam Walton had bought his first store, a branch of the Ben Franklin chain, in 1945. Not an overnight success, he worked at his craft for 17 years before opening his first Walmart store. That single location grew to 24 stores within the first 5 years. Now the world's largest company by revenue, Walmart's sales exceed $500 billion a year. July 2nd, 1798, Angelina Bell Peyton Eberly was born in Sumner County, Tennessee. Marrying on her 20th birthday and moving to pre-Republic Frontier, Texas 4 years later, in 1822, the Peytons owned an inn and tavern. A colorful character and later heroine of the Archive War, if she hadn't fired a cannon full of grape shot into the wall of the Texas General Land Office one night in 1842, Austin might not have remained the state capital city. July 2nd, 1934, Adolf Hitler, in a purge called the Night of the Long Knives, sent the Gestapo to murder 85-plus prominent Germans whom he perceived as rivals. Some had been his early supporters and enabled him to rise to the head of the government, but since they maintained their independence and influence, they had to go. Hitler's administration quashed all attempts by local prosecutors and courts to bring charges against the assassins, ending centuries of prohibitions against extrajudicial killings. July 2nd, 1932, Rex David Dave Thomas was born in Atlantic City, New Jersey. He became an army cook, later working in a Fort Wayne, Indiana restaurant that was bought by Kentucky Fried Chicken. He got to work closely with Colonel Harlan Sanders before going off on his own to open the first Wendy's restaurant in Columbus, Ohio on November 15, 1969, naming it after his daughter. Dave Thomas became a household name when he started appearing in Wendy's ad campaigns. July 2, 1982, Lawrence Larry Richard Walters took 42 weather balloons, tied them to a lawn chair, and filled them with helium. One tether he cut, and the other broke, rocketing him to 16,000 feet. A TWA pilot radioed that he'd just passed a guy in a lawn chair. Larry used a BB gun to shoot some balloons and start a descent, but dropped it. Though he ran into some power lines along the way, he emerged unscathed. For your very own email print version of Tidbits in Time, showing up every day for free in your inbox, just send a request to adrian@tidbitsintime.com. That's adrian@tidbitsintime.com. For Tidbits in Time, this has been Gene Vann.
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5: Science!
6: Rivalry of thought.
4: uptight versus anything goes. And in between sits choice. The Monday Morning Memo for January 3rd, 2011.
5: Proverbs contradict each other. That is the wisdom of a people. Stanislaw Lec.
6: Example 1.
4: When the heart and the mind will follow, the intellect can always find logic to justify what the heart has already decided.
6: In other words, speak to the right brain, the heart, if you will persuade. Example 2.
4: Specifics are more believable than generalities.
6: In other words, speak to the left brain, the mind, if you will persuade.
7: If you say that there are elephants flying in the sky, people are not going to believe you. But if you say that there are 425 elephants flying in the sky, people will probably believe you. Gabriel Garcia Marquez, Nobel Prize-winning novelist, 1982.
4: The conscious and the unconscious, left brain and right, struggle in a perpetual tug of war. Neurologist Richard Cytowic says,
8: not everything we are capable of knowing and doing is accessible to or expressible in language. This means that some of our personal knowledge is off limits, even to our own inner thoughts. Perhaps this is why humans are so often at odds with themselves, because there is more going on in our minds than we can ever consciously know.
4: Psychologist Carl Jung compared this unconscious to swimming in the silent and weightless world underwater. Above the waterline exists the sunlit world of the conscious mind, filled with air, birds, trees, and people. But below the waterline, in the unconscious mind, is a timeless world of twilight and shadows, symbols and beauty, metaphors and music. But there are monsters in the deep. The intellect rescues us from our emotions, to be sure. But just as surely do the emotions provide escape from the cold, hard jail of the intellect.
7: We are our own dragons as well as our own heroes, and we have to rescue ourselves from ourselves. Tom Robbins, novelist.
4: Dr. Roger Sperry won the Nobel Prize in 1981 for his discovery that humans don't have a brain divided into halves as much as we have two separate competing brains that perceive radically different information. The left brain gathers objective data to facilitate rational, logical, sequential, deductive reasoning. Zoom in close and get all the details. The left brain seeks to forecast a result. Our language functions exist in the left brain, allowing us to communicate specific details with accuracy. The left brain puts us in touch with the world that is. The left is intellect. The left is logic. The colorful musical right brain exists primarily for pattern recognition, observing and cataloging recurrent series of shapes and colors and musical notes and symbols and events and behaviors. Although it has no ability to interpret spoken or written languages, the right brain does interpret tone of voice as just one of the many meaningful patterns it observes. The right brain puts you in touch with worlds that could be, should be, ought to be, might be someday. The right brain is heart, not mind. The right brain is intuition. The engineer stereotype mocks the touchy-feely world of the artist, while the artist stereotype mocks the cold and sterile world of the engineer. Each of these stereotypes, the engineer and the artist, is a fool. Robert Frost said,
9: young poets forget that poetry must include the mind as well as the emotions. Too many poets delude themselves by thinking the mind is dangerous and must be left out. Well, the mind is dangerous and must be left in.
4: When Robert Frost spoke that truth about poetry, he spoke the grand truth of ad writing and salesmanship as well. But Honest Abe said it first.
10: If you would win a man to your cause, first convince him that you are his sincere friend. Therein is a drop of honey that catches his heart, which, say what you will, is the greatest high road to his reason, and which, when once gained, you will find but little trouble in convincing his judgment of the justice of your cause. Abraham Lincoln.
11: If you would.
12: 1.
11: Sell products or services.
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12: 3.
11: Achieve the next level. You must win both heart and mind. Would you like to know exactly how it's done? The penultimate squabble between left brain and right is the 3-day Magical Worlds Communications Workshop at Wizard Academy. And it's happening January 11th through 13th. We've held a room open for you in Engelbrecht House so that you can stay on campus. Room and board will be on us. If you need to persuade women, or even one woman specifically, then you must. This is not a suggestion, but a simple statement of fact. You must attend the inaugural session of Unzipped on January 26th and 27th, taught by that musical maestra, Michelle Miller, and dancing Tom Wainick, known in South Florida as Twinkle Toes Tommy. Come, make 2011 a very good year.
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14: Welcome back, everybody. This is Rick Pettigrew delivering another batch of fascinating news stories that appeared on Archaeologica this past week. Send us feedback on the Archaeology Channel Facebook page or post a message on our social networking site, ArchaeoSeek. Analysis of LIDAR survey results in northern Guatemala points to a complex state-level system in pre-classic times. Analysis of ancient sea levels around the Cyclades Islands in the Aegean Sea indicates that human ancestors nearly 500,000 years ago must have used watercraft to get there. Examination of a huge sample of ceramic vessels from northern Europe strongly indicates that pottery arrived there through cultural transmission, not by migration. And a 2,000-year-old Jewish burial cave in Israel now appears to have been in later years a Christian pilgrimage site dedicated to biblical Salome. 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We now have hundreds of titles you can binge upon on Roku. 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Again, that link is heritagetac.org. Our tour program, TAC Tours, will continue in 2023, beginning in March with a tour to Malta and its amazing prehistoric temples, which are one of the world's greatest archaeological mysteries. The link to our tour program is at archaeologychannel.org/tours. And now, here's Laura Kennedy with the audio news from Archaeologica. We hope you find this to be a valuable part of your day.
15: Welcome to the audio news from Archaeologica. I'm Laura Kennedy, and these are the headlines in archaeological and historical news for the week of December 18th through the 24th, 2022. We begin this week in Guatemala, where researchers have used aerial light detection and ranging, or LIDAR, surveys to identify hundreds of Maya towns, cities, and villages dating to between 1000 BC and AD 150. As reported by Heritage Daily, the number and interlinked nature of the sites suggests a functioning interconnected state with some degree of central administration. 30 Maya ball courts were found among the sites, with one location containing 7 of them. The surveys also revealed reservoirs, dams, and a system of raised interconnected causeways. In addition, the settlements contained pyramids, one of which is estimated to have required 5 years of consistent labor from 158 workers to complete. The complex and interconnected nature of the infrastructure revealed in the study hints at the existence of an authority with the capacity to organize thousands of workers and skilled specialists. LIDAR is a method of remote sensing that uses light in the form of a pulsed laser to measure distances. When deployed from the air, the method reveals differences in light return times and measures of wavelengths. These data can be used to compile a 3D map of the landscape that removes obscuring features, such as vegetation, which could hide underlying archaeological features. The study was published this month in the Cambridge University Press. Our second story takes us to the Aegean Sea, where new research indicates that archaic hominins may have been able to sail. Greece's Cyclades Islands show evidence of habitation long before the emergence of anatomically modern humans, with artifacts dating to as early as 475,000 years ago. It has long been believed that Homo erectus and other ancestors of modern humans could have reached these islands using land bridges revealed during periods of low sea level. Now, new research led by geologist George Ferentinos of the University of Patras in Greece has challenged this idea. Ferentinos and his colleagues analyzed the geography of the region, including a reconstruction of the shoreline around the Aegean Islands dating back 450,000 years. As reported by Science Alert, the group found that at its lowest point over the last 450,000 years, the sea level was approximately 738 feet lower than it is today. This means that while some of the Aegean Islands were connected to each other when sea levels were lower, the islands have consistently remained insular from the surrounding land masses over the last 450,000 years. At the sea level's lowest point, several miles of open water still would have separated the nearest Aegean islands and the mainland. The researchers conclude some form of sailing would have been the only way for archaic humans to reach these islands. Other evidence suggests that this was not even the earliest instance of sea crossing. Sometime between 700,000 and a million years ago, archaic humans are thought to have traveled the sea around Indonesia and the Philippines. Viewed together, these crossings suggest that sea travel was a skill developed not by modern humans, but by early human ancestors and relatives. The researchers note that early sailors would not have needed the skill and brain power of modern sailors. Islands in the region are close enough to be seen with the naked eye. If these sailors made boats or floated on logs, they could easily have paddled to the Cyclades. The study therefore concludes that ancient human ancestors could have walked from Africa into and across the Middle East and then sailed across the Aegean Sea as a shortcut to Eurasia. The study appeared this month in the journal Quaternary International. Our next story features a study shedding light on the spread of technology among prehistoric hunter-gatherers. As reported by phys.org, analysis of more than 1,200 ceramic vessels from hunter-gatherer sites carried out by researchers from the University of York and the British Museum has shown that pottery-making techniques spread vast distances over a short period of time through the transmission of social traditions. The team analyzed the remains of 1,226 pottery vessels from 156 hunter-gatherer sites across 9 countries in Europe. They combined radiocarbon dating with data on the production and decoration of the artifacts and analysis of the food remains found inside the pots. Their findings suggest that pottery making spread rapidly westward beginning at 5900 BC, taking only 300 to 400 years to advance over 1,800 miles. According to Oliver Craig of the University of York Department of Archaeology, analysis of the pots shows that their creation spread through cultural transmission rather than migration or population growth. Specific knowledge may have been shared through marriages or at meeting places where groups of hunter-gatherers came together, perhaps at certain times of the year. By studying traces of organic materials left in the pots, the team demonstrated that the pottery was used for cooking, so the ideas of pottery making may have been spread through shared culinary traditions. The team also found evidence that the vessels were used for cooking a wide range of animals, fish, and plants, suggesting that the drivers for making pottery were not in response to a specific need, such as detoxifying plants or processing fish, as has previously been suggested. The world's earliest pottery containers come from East Asia. The craft may have spread rapidly eastward through Siberia before being taken up by hunter-gatherer societies across northern Europe, even before the advent of farming. The study appeared this month in the journal Nature. Our final story takes us to Israel, where archaeologists have excavated a Jewish burial cave that appears to have later become a magnet for Christian pilgrims. The cave was used during the Byzantine and early Islamic periods in accordance with Jewish burial customs. On the cave walls, researchers found engravings of crosses and dozens of Greek inscriptions dedicated to Salome, a follower of Jesus who appears briefly in the Gospels. Salome is named by St. Mark as present at the crucifixion and as one of the myrrh-bearers, the women who found Jesus' empty tomb. Interpretation has further identified her with other women who are mentioned but not named in the canonical Gospels. Salome was a common name at the time, and the cave is named for her. Excavation work to prepare the cave for public access found a forecourt with mosaic floors and a row of shop stalls that sold or rented clay lamps to pilgrims. Hundreds of complete and broken lamps, along with artifacts from the 8th and 9th centuries AD, came to light in the vicinity of the stalls. These were probably sold to pilgrims who visited the caves, either to illuminate the interior or for use in religious ceremonies. Veneration of Salome belongs to a broader phenomenon in which 5th century Christian pilgrims encountered and sanctified Jewish rites. Researchers speculate that the name Salome may have appeared in an inscription in the tomb, leading to the identification of the tomb with the biblical Salome and its veneration as a Christian pilgrimage site. According to Sargonor, the Israel Antiquities Authority director of the Judean Kings Trail Project, once the restoration and development works are completed, the forecourt and the cave will be open to the public as part of Judean Kings Trail Project in cooperation with the Jewish National Fund and the Ministry for Jerusalem and Heritage. That wraps up the news for this week. For more stories and daily news updates, visit Archaeologica on the World Wide Web at archaeologica.org, where all the news is history. Also, be sure to check out our new subscription platform, Heritage Broadcasting Service, at heritagetac.org. I'm Laura Kennedy, and I'll see you next week.
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0: At the tone, we've reached the top of the hour. WIZULP, Newark. Radio Newark News.
1: Medicare has begun covering certain GLP-1 weight loss drugs through a new temporary pilot program called the Medicare GLP-1 Bridge. Eligible beneficiaries will pay a flat $50 monthly copayment for approved medications, including Wegovy, Zepbound, and Foundayo. Scams are bad and getting worse. A new Gallup Stop Scams Alliance survey found that 1 in 10 U.S. adults said someone in their household lost money or gave scammers access to a financial account in 2025. Nearly half of those affected households reported losses of $500 or more. Hyundai is recalling more than 96,000 2025 and 2026 Tucson, Tucson Hybrid, and Tucson Plug-in Hybrid electric vehicles. A software error may cause the instrument panel display to fail. The software update will be done over the air. I'm Mark Huffman. Learn more at consumeraffairs.com.
2: This is Bird Note. Bird voices can vary tremendously. When you're learning to recognize birds by ear, it can help to have shared vocabulary to describe how they sound. For example, some birds have clear singing voices, like this American robin. The Scarlet Tanager song holds a similar tune, but this bird sounds a little hoarse. The word nasal comes to mind when describing the call of a red-breasted nuthatch. While the brown-headed nuthatch comes off as squeaky. Other birds are so buzzy that they're easily mistaken for insects, like this

0: Some birds sound almost mechanical, like the metallic song of the common grackle. And the simple clicking notes of a yellow rail. Then there are aficionados like song sparrows that mix and match tones in complex compositions. Learning to describe bird sounds will make it easier to figure out who's singing and to remember the voices of your favorite birds. For Bird Note, I'm Ariana Rubin.
1: Science, but not the boring kind.
2: Coming up, scientists close in on a way to let consumers savor the sweet taste of desserts without the sugar rush. I'm Steve Showalter, and this is Science Elements.

Researchers in France, so they have isolated several natural aromatic molecules that could be used to trick our brains into believing that desserts and other foods contain more fat, sugar, or salt than they actually do. They recently presented their findings in Philadelphia at the 252nd National Meeting of the American Chemical Society. Aroma plays a vital role in how we perceive food. Just try pinching your nose closed while you eat. Odds are, you won't taste anything. Based on this fact, food scientists have long used chemical aromatics, essential oils, and botanical extracts to enhance the flavor of food and beverages to boost sales. Recently, scientists have turned their attention to using aromas to improve the taste of foods made with reduced amounts of fat, sugar, and salt, which many consumers avoid because of their notoriously bland flavors. Thierry Thomas Danguin and colleagues sought to find a new way to isolate aroma molecules associated with sweet tastes. So they created a first-of-its-kind device called a gas chromatograph olfactometry-associated taste, or GCOAT. They then used it in conjunction with an olfactoscan, which delivers a continuous stream of aromas through a tube to a subject's nose. Participants were asked to smell fruit juice aroma through the olfactoscan. Meanwhile, the researchers used the GCOAT to isolate molecules from the juice. Then they added the molecules one at a time into the olfactoscan tube. As the participants smelled each of these mixtures, they were asked if the molecule contributed to the perceived sweetness of the fruit juice. Thomas Danguin says the preliminary results suggest that this new technique could eventually help food manufacturers better formulate more healthful foods without sacrificing taste, aroma, or texture of the original products. Well, that's all for now. Join us next time as scientists seek to prevent scarring. Science Elements is a production of the American Chemical Society, the world's largest scientific society. To learn more about the article featured in this episode, go to www.acs.org/science-elements. From all of us at Science Elements, thanks for listening.

0: 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Atlas systems. Propulsion.
1: Go.
0: Hydraulics.
1: Go.
0: Pneumatics.
1: Go.
0: LO2.
2: Go.
3: Water.
2: Go.
0: Centaur systems. Propulsion.
1: Go.
0: Pneumatics.
1: Go.
0: LO2.
4: Go.
0: LH2.
4: Go.
0: Asgas.
4: Go.
0: Electrical system. Airborne.
1: Go.
0: Ground.
1: Go.
0: Facility.
1: Go.
0: RFFTS.
1: Go.
0: Flight control.
4: Go.
0: Instrumentation.
1: Go.
0: COM.
1: Go.
0: GCQ.
1: Go.
0: Umbilicals.
1: Go.
0: ECS.
4: Go.
0: Redline monitor.
1: Go.
0: Quality.
1: Go.
0: OSM.
1: Go.
0: ULA safety officer.
1: Go.
0: Range, weather, and clear to proceed. Go.
5: You've worked for years. Some of us have worked for 5-6 years to get to this point, and it always seemed like it was so far away. It was never really going to come. And what's amazing, when we came down here in June, it still seemed like it was a long way away. July, August, September.

0: to make sure that the payloads and the instruments operate as they should. The launch vehicle that we're using, the Atlas V 541, this is the first flight of a 541 launch vehicle.
1: What we do is we roll out the rocket from the vertical integration facility out to the launch pad. We use what's called a clean launch pad approach, and we do that 2 days before the launch. At that point, we connect the rocket and the mobile launch platform to the launch pad, and that's how we're able to load our liquid oxygen and liquid hydrogen on board, and actually made up the electrical connectors that have to power up the rocket and the spacecraft while it's at the pad.
2: Certainly, we're confident in our systems now, but we keep checking them. We have continuous and a series of predefined tests that we do to make sure that the launch vehicle is communicating correctly with the spacecraft.
3: There's a million operating components there, and they all need to work all simultaneously.
4: You don't want any glitches when you get down to just a week before launch. The planets align only every 2 years, and you only get about a 3-week window. So if you're not ready to launch, the planets move out of alignment, and you're waiting another 2 years. So it's very critical that we don't have anything that would delay our schedule and make us miss the launch opportunity.
5: Launch day, the weather doesn't look too bad. There is a front that's pushing through. It looks like Wednesday night, Thanksgiving Day, it should be pushed south of us, or at least south to Central Florida. A bit breezy for roll on Friday, but we should have decent weather. Maybe a threat of an isolated shower coming in with a brisk onshore flow. And that looks similar to Saturday. It looks like the winds decreased just a little bit on Saturday, but anytime we're that breezy with easterly flow, would expect to see some kind of clouds coming in from the Atlantic with the threat of an isolated shower. So that's the principal concern, it looks like, right now.
6: 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LC, you have permission to launch.
7: Roger. We're sitting with the count.
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9: 7, 6, 5, 4,
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Am I confident that she's going to go and she's going to be successful? Absolutely. It's going to go and she'll be good.

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1: Beautiful. Love that. Love that.
0: Got it, buddy. Got it, man. Yes. We got it, Mr. Warden.
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3: Words of power. 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
7: In 1963, Dr. Martin Luther King Jr. helped to end segregation laws.
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8: Secret trade deal threatens water? That and other stories for the week ending May 3rd, 2015. I'm Jamie Sudler.
9: I'm Franny Halperin, and it's This Week in Water.
8: In 2011, the government of Quebec, Canada, placed a moratorium on fracking because they concluded the process can contaminate drinking water, pollute the air, and cause earthquakes.
9: About a year after Quebec's moratorium, a U.S. firm, Lone Pine Resources, sued Canada for $250 million under the North American Free Trade Agreement, or NAFTA. The suit claims that the Canadian government is responsible for taking away Lone Pine's right to drill for oil and gas under the St. Lawrence Seaway.
8: This lawsuit is

0: important because it shows how under trade agreements, corporations can recover money from governments when they pass regulations to protect human health and the environment, as Quebec had done.
1: While the lawsuit was brought against Canada under NAFTA, the same type of provision is being proposed in the Trans-Pacific Partnership Agreement that is currently being pushed through the U.S. Congress.
0: About 10 days ago, a committee of the U.S. Senate approved a fast-track process for TPP. Fast-track approval means that there will be very little debate over the details of the agreement by elected officials.
1: The trade agreement has been negotiated in secret for years, mainly by representatives of business and government officials. It will cover most countries in the Pacific Rim, except China. TPP's provisions have been hidden from the American people, except for some leaked portions.
0: The possible effects of TPP on efforts to protect waterways have raised the concern of many environmentalists, and among the most troubling aspects of the agreement are that it gives corporations the ability to sue governments, just like NAFTA did.
1: The people of Nepal are facing a major water crisis after last week's devastating earthquake. Water taps aren't working, and in many places, water's not draining due to the buildup of debris.
0: It is feared that the people in Nepal will resort to drinking unclean water, leading to the spread of disease. Many are living outside due to fears of more quakes, but their waste has to go somewhere and can get into other people's drinking water.
1: Many Nepalese are relying on getting their water from tankers, but trucks are having difficulty getting to people because roads are blocked.
0: The seriousness of this situation will likely worsen in the upcoming monsoon season as diseases such as diarrhea, measles, and cholera spread rapidly when people are living outdoors in heavy rains.
1: The fight over water in California is tilting toward favoring industrial agriculture in the south at the expense of endangering wildlife in the north. The plan to conserve the delta, where the San Joaquin and Sacramento rivers meet, is being gutted.
0: Last week, Governor Jerry Brown announced that the state is moving forward with building two proposed 30-mile tunnels that will carry water flowing south to farmlands of the Central Valley and to millions of homes in Southern California.
1: Brown said the state will heavily cut the Bay Delta Restoration Project that would have protected 100,000 acres of fish and wildlife habitat. Instead of spending $8 billion it had once committed to restoring the delta, the state will spend less than 4% of that figure.
0: A spokesperson for the group Restore the Delta told the LA Times that this plan has now shifted from a proposal to protect 56 species and large habitats to a straight water grab. Every year, millions of people flock to the Grand Canyon in Arizona to see its sweeping views, hike its trails, or raft down the Colorado River.
1: But if they're thirsty, they can't take a sip from the Colorado. The park lacks any water rights to the mighty river that runs right through it.
0: To get water to growing numbers of visitors, the National Park Service, back in 1965, constructed a pipeline from the north side of the canyon to the south.
1: The 16-mile pipeline starts in Roaring Springs, just below the north rim, goes down the canyon, bypasses the river, and heads back up the south rim, where most of the park's hotels and restaurants sit.
0: But the pipeline is now over 50 years old, and it breaks between 5 and 30 times each year. The cost to replace it will be at least $150 million, making it the most expensive project in the entire national park system.
1: So if the Grand Canyon is in your summer vacation plans, fair warning, the drinking system may be shut down along corridor trails.
0: Looking further downriver, if your summer travels include a stop to houseboat, fish, or water ski on Lake Mead, things may look a little different.
1: This week, the water level in Lake Mead dropped to an all-time low, falling down to 140 feet below capacity as the prolonged drought continues to plague the Colorado River system.
0: Lake Mead is drawing closer to the 1,075-foot level, below which officials would declare a water emergency and begin rationing allotments to Nevada and Arizona.
1: Finally this week, penguins. Well, penguin parenting, actually. Researchers working for a citizen science project called Penguin Watch have discovered that the Antarctic birds have a unique way of feathering their nests.
0: They poop in them. Using time-lapse video, scientists observed that the Gentoo colony penguins aggregated in large groups, leaving behind massive piles of dung.
1: It appears the dark color of penguin poo absorbs heat faster than white snow around it, leaving a bare, rocky surface perfect for nesting.
0: And in other interesting adaptations, all penguins can desalinate their blood. They take in a lot of seawater as they eat other sea creatures.
1: The birds have a gland just above their eyes that filters salt from their bloodstream. The salt is then excreted through their bills or by sneezing.
0: Don't believe us? Google it, and you'll find more than 3,400 videos of sneezing penguins.
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4: Quindi ne devo usare tanto.
5: A classroom full of budding gelato makers of all ages, hoping Italian ice cream will be the ticket to a new life and career. One participant wants to open her gelateria in Switzerland. Another's planning his in South Africa. The gelato labs where students put theory into practice, creating dozens of flavors daily. It's where I meet the Cocchis, a couple from Bologna whose gelato pioneering dream is about to become a reality.
6: We are already in California since 1 year because we are going to open in a couple of months.
5: Maurizio and his wife Barbara used to run a clothing business, importing Californian surfwear to Italy. But their initial success wasn't destined to last forever.
6: Honestly, the business in the last years wasn't so fun anymore because the huge companies were invading the markets, a lot of competition, tough cash flow managements, credits, blah, blah, blah, blah, blah.
5: When a private equity company agreed to buy them out, the Cocchis found themselves back to square one with a healthy sum to invest. That's when they decided that instead of importing California to Italy, they would try exporting Italy to California.
6: Gelato is really Italian, is in our DNA, is in our, under our skin.
7: Aggiungere uno stabilizzante. Che stabilizzante posso usare, visto che non posso pastorizzare?
5: For the past 3 years, Maurizio and Barbara have taken every course possible at Carpigiani's Gelato University in preparation for their life change, and they're convinced it's going to be a winner.
6: I did a lot of market research in California, especially Southern California. I realized that there is a lot of room for it. It's very difficult to step in, very difficult market, very challenging to find good locations, etc. A little bit expensive, but we really believe that the opportunity is there, so we are pushing hard to catch it.
8: So gelato is a good business opportunity?
6: Absolutely, absolutely.
8: In the States, do they not have much in the way of gelato then?
6: It's coming, it's increasing a lot, especially people is talking more and more because they are understanding the difference between the heavy and fat and full of air ice cream than, rather than the gelato.
5: Having sold their Italian home and business and moved their three children and the dog to Orange County, the Cocchis Californian Gelateria is due to open its doors in September, but work's already begun.
6: Actually, we already have a gelateria inside our house. I got the permission from.
8: I want to come to your house.
6: I got the permission from my wife to get rid of the dining room, and we do have a full perfect gelateria inside the dining room where we are testing all our recipes, supplies, and the kids love it because all their friends, their neighbors, they're all there trying our gelato.
5: Former designer Barbara is just as enthusiastic as her husband, having refused to let negative reactions back home dampen her spirit of adventure.
9: For our friend, we are very crazy, but now, 1 year later, they tell we are very lucky, you are very brave for this decision, but we are happy. We try, and we will see. Life is good.
8: What did your kids say when you said, we want to go sell everything and move to America?
9: They are very open for the new opportunity and they are very happy now.
8: Do they miss Italy?
9: Sometimes, yes, but they take immediately the beautiful opportunity. They have a lot of friends, different culture. It's a new adventure, very funny.
8: And what about you? Do you miss Italy?
9: Yes, my parents a lot. But I like so much to stay there.
7: Io ne voglio mettere più del 50%.
5: Gelato University tutor Luciano Ferrari says the Cocchi story is by no means unique.
10: We have a lot of people that are coming and seeking to learn this type of business due to the fact that they have lost a job or they feel that their job may be under some risk. And we have people just that wants to change their life path. On a recurring basis, we have professionals like lawyers, doctors.
5: Changing your career is one thing, but moving across the ocean to do so is quite drastic. Barbara tells me there were a number of reasons. Most importantly, the positive attitude Americans have to starting again.
9: We decided to go in America because there is a financial crisis, but the culture is totally different because the people is used to change because it's normal to lose the job in 1 second. In Italy, it's very difficult to start again.
11: Gelato al limone, gelato al limone, gelato al limone.
5: The Cocchis are currently organizing suppliers of organic and specialist ingredients, and Maurizio's confident their genuine Italian gelato is going to be a hit with Californians. As for the future?
6: Hopefully 10 years, 10 stores. Because America is like this.
5: Maurizio agrees he's Cocchi by name and Cocchi by nature. Danny Mitzman, DW, Bologna.
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13: This is the World Industrial News for Thursday, July 2nd. Brought to you by Industrial Info Resources of Sugar Land, Texas. The U.S. produced and consumed energy differently in 2025 compared with most of the rest of the world, increasing carbon dioxide emissions while others were lowering emissions, sharply boosting coal use while others were cutting back. The U.S. also grew oil production and consumption as many other countries did the opposite, according to the Energy Institute's annual statistical review of World Energy 2026. But when it came to total energy supply and deployment of non-emitting generation and battery storage, domestic trends mirrored overseas ones. France has officially launched a landmark 10 billion euro annual national electrification pact aimed at doubling domestic electricity to 60% of the country's total energy mix by 2030. Signed by President Emmanuel Macron alongside 200 corporate leaders, this state-backed strategy seeks absolute energy sovereignty by aggressively phasing out imported fossil fuels. According to Industrial Info Resources data, there is $204 billion worth of U.S. data center construction starts planned for the third quarter. About one-third of the investment has a high probability of beginning construction as scheduled. Debottlenecking the Permian Basin's Waha Natural Gas Hub is high on the agenda for Texas midstream companies in 2026 and 2027. That's the term used by the U.S. Energy Information Administration in its summary of the most recent natural gas pipeline projects tracker, showing that Texas alone is home to two-thirds of all new pipeline projects from 2026 to 2027. For details on these and other breaking news, read the full stories at industrialinfo.com. I'm Christine Ramos, reporting for Industrial Info News.

0: that your first assumption would be that it's a bird. Once they take to the air, they can flap and glide for nearly 200 meters, the length of about 2 football fields. There are about 40 species of flying fish, and with speciation comes morphological differences. The two-wingers variety have 2 well-built pectoral or side fins that provide them with lift that they need to fly. On the other hand, the four-wingers not only use their strong pectoral fins, but also tap into the power of their pelvic or bottom fins. However, the fin that makes the real difference is the tail, which is similar to a rudder on a boat, and it helps steer the flying fish during flight. How they remain in the air can be understood by looking at their anatomy. Flying fish have a rigid frame, streamlined bodies, a reinforced spinal cord, a large cumulative fin surface area, and lower body weight. These are all characteristics that allow the fish to stay in flight due to drag reduction, something that airplane gliders based their design on in the 1930s.
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3: Nothing quite like the mouth-watering taste of a lobster, is there? Well, it turns out that lobsters taste their food not just with their mouths, but with their feet. I'm Jim Metzner, and this is The Pulse of the Planet. Yella Atima, a Boston University marine biologist, has been studying lobster senses, the way they orient themselves using touch, smell, and taste.
4: So all their little feet have hairs on them at the tips, and each one of those hairs is both a tactile and a taste receptor, and they can make very nice taste discriminations between all sorts of different mixtures of food. They crack a shell and use their little feet to pluck the meat out of the bivalve, and then you have 2 mandibles that can be used to cut the meat up in smaller pieces. The mandibles would be literally like our teeth, and then it goes inside the mouth, and believe it or not, they can again taste what's in the mouth before it goes all the way down to the stomach. And you can get these really conflicted lobsters. A lobster that has just fed, and you give them a piece of this really strong-smelling, old, quite rotten fish. They will go for it, and their little feet, with all the taste sensors, will pick it up and hand it over to the mouth. Then they have other taste sensors in their mouth, and those are saying, oh no, this is awful, and they throw it away. But then the little feet pick it up again, and they say, no, it's good, I told you, here. And they give it back to the mouth. The mouth then manipulates it again and says, awful, and they throw it away. And this can go on several times back and forth and usually ends up not eating it.
3: And you thought you had eating issues. Well, when they're not feeling so conflicted, lobsters rely upon the chemical signals they receive through taste and smell to do all sorts of things, including finding a mate. We'll hear more in future programs. Pulse of the Planet is made possible by the National Science Foundation. I'm Jim Metzner.
5: Question of the Week from the Naked Scientists.
6: Hello and welcome to another Question of the Week from the Naked Scientists with me, Diana O'Carroll. This week we've some important information on calorie burning to take away.
7: Hi, I'm Alan Wensky from Berkeley, California. And my question is one regarding pizza. Recently a friend of mine was telling me about a pizza that he burned to the point of becoming a charred husk 10 times smaller than the original. At that point, I realized that this pizza had now become a very low-calorie alternative to its former self. This led me to wonder whether all types of cooking result in loss of calories as well. For instance, does a perfectly cooked egg or piece of toast also have less calories than the original?
6: So can reducing the size of your pizza through incineration actually cut down on its energy?
8: Hi, I'm John Fry. I'm a food scientist and a chemist, and my specialty is low-calorie foods and drinks. Well, burning the pizza will certainly reduce its energy content, because some of the energy that you might otherwise have digested and turned into you goes up in flames and smoke. So the black carbon that's left after you've burnt the pizza has got a lot less energy in it than the original. Other cooking processes also cause loss of fat. Roasting a joint of meat is a good example. But it's also common to rescue the fat and meat juices that drip from the joint for use in gravy or that great staple of my youth, bread and dripping. But cooking can also directly increase the energy content of food by making it more digestible. Starch, in particular, is made more easy to digest by cooking it. Starch crops up as small, tight granules in many cereals, vegetables, and fruits. Humans are thought to find it easier to digest starch once these granules have been burst open and the starch released in a gelatinized form by cooking. In short, cooking can increase or reduce the energy content of a food, depending what you do. But if you want to eat fewer calories, then consuming less food is preferable to incinerating your pizza. Burnt food may have fewer calories, but it also contains a lot of very toxic materials created by excessive heat, and it doesn't taste that great.
6: Sadly, the O'Carroll burnt pizza diet will not be in press anytime soon, as extreme baking will only remove water, a small amount of fat, and make it inedible anyway. It may also be the case that the starch in the pizza dough will become more calorific as cooking makes it easier for your body to absorb the carbohydrates. On our forum, both Neil P. and Jay Petruccelli describe the carcinogenic effects of food burning. So, next week, let's look at a little more in the way of heartburn.
9: Hi, I'm Becky from Bishop Stortford. My question is, as lightning can strike in the same place twice, if you get struck by lightning and it stops your heart, and then they get struck by it again, would it restart your heart?
6: And from lightning defibrillators to seeing the pretty colours, I'll be finding out about copper.
10: Hello, my name is Vivian. I'm calling from Adelaide in South Australia. And my question is, why is copper the metal, copper in colour, yet when in solution with copper sulphate it's blue and copper carbonate it's coloured, and when you do a flame test it's actually green?
6: So, can two strikes of lightning be a lucky event? And why is copper such a colourful metal in its various forms? Send your answers to me at questionoftheweek@thenakedscientist.com or write it all in our fabulous discussion forum at thenakedscientist.com/forum.
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11: The technology for gene editing is not likely to remain confined to the laboratory. Jacob Korn wants CRISPR tools applied democratically, but some entrepreneurs want an even more populist approach. Never mind asking, if you're ready for biotechnology, are you ready for DIY biotech?
12: Well, we heard about the basics of CRISPR technology from Jacob Korn at the University of California in Berkeley, and now I'm many miles south in the Silicon Valley at the home of a man who is using CRISPR here. Josiah Zahner used to be a synthetic biologist with NASA, but he quit the agency to be a biohacker. He tinkers not with computer code, as the pioneering computer engineers did here in the Silicon Valley, but with genetic code. And he's made basic molecular biology kits and CRISPR kits available to anyone through his online store.
13: Hi, I'm Josiah. Welcome to my home slash lab.
12: Thank you. Well, Josiah, we just heard from Jacob Korn, who is the scientific director at the Innovative Genomics Initiative at the University of California, Berkeley. Now, his team is working on ways of using CRISPR, and he does so with sophisticated laboratories and all these research scientists. Here we are in your home with your two cats, and you're doing CRISPR here?
13: Yeah, I am. I mean, what people don't really understand is, though there are these modern cutting-edge synthetic biology techniques, they're actually not that difficult and don't require that many resources to pull off in an environment like your home.
12: Now, the cats are optional, though, right?
13: No, the cats are required.
12: Okay. Well, is this your laboratory here? We're walking into your kitchen.
13: Yeah, so this is part of my lab. It kind of grows and grows, so I kind of take over the kitchen when I can, unfortunately.
12: So the idea is you do CRISPR on one side of the kitchen and the other side is where you cook your meals?
13: Sometimes they get a little mixed. As you can see, like, over here with the dishes and stuff, you know, cleaning glasses and also cleaning, you know, my lab ware at the same time. And so, yeah, in my lab, I have been doing experiments with yeast and bacteria in which using CRISPR to modify different parts of their genome.
12: Can you do some of it here or just get started maybe with the first steps and how you might do that?
13: Yeah, we could do set up some experiments. So what we're going to need to do, we're going to work with some bacteria, and The main goal when you're doing any genetic engineering is you're trying to get all your molecular biology tools inside the cells that you want to engineer. So for bacteria and yeast, it's really nice because you can use different chemical mixtures to get your tools inside the cells. Whereas, you know, mammalian cells and mice and things like that, it's a little more difficult. Generally, they use viruses or things. So first, what we're going to do is we're going to pipette some of this chemical mixture into a tube. And the chemical mixture just contains a couple harmless molecules. It contains some magnesium chloride, which will help neutralize the charge of the DNA we're trying to put inside the cells. It contains some polyethylene glycol, which just kind of helps open up the cell membrane to allow the DNA to permeate the DNA we're trying to put in. The interesting thing about many organisms is when you put foreign DNA in, if it survives, if it makes it in the cell, and if the organism doesn't chop it up, the organism will integrate that kind of as part of their genetic material, and then they'll use that in their own cell. So what we can do is take like a CRISPR system that contains, you know, the Cas9 protein, a guide RNA, and some sort of donor or template DNA, and try to get that into the cell. A lot won't get into the cells, but because we're working, you know, with 10 to the 15, so like 10 with 15 zero different bacterial cells, eventually a few of them will work. All right, so I'm just going to pipette a little bit of this liquid.
12: You worked for NASA as a synthetic biologist for a long time. Are you still a synthetic biologist, or are you a biohacker? That's a popular term right now.
13: Yeah, so synthetic biology, I feel, is kind of a term more associated with, academic or industrial institutions. And what I'm really trying to promote is this democratization of science. And I feel like even though I have a PhD, I am, and I want to be associated with the other people who are doing experiments in their homes, whether they have a PhD, whether they don't have a PhD, whether they don't even have a bachelor's degree, right? And I think all those people and myself are biohackers. We're all doing experiments in our kitchen, regardless of our credentials, regardless of what people think of us or what people want to call us.
12: Is that why you left NASA? Because in some ways it was limiting what you were able to experiment on?
13: Yeah, I mean, it wasn't only limiting what I was able to experiment on. It was taking up so much of my time. And I mean, I guess somebody would probably say, well, that's life, right? Dealing with all the bureaucracy and trying to get around the bureaucracy. But I thought, you know what? If I could help other people work outside these institutional constraints, maybe a lot more can get done. All these problems that we face, like, we face them together. I'm starting to think more broader and start to think about the other problems that can be solved by synthetic biology and genetic engineering, and thinking about like medicine and, you know, food and energy, and what happens if the amount of people researching them tripled or went up tenfold. What happens if people in their homes started looking at how they could cure their own diseases? For instance, I've been working with Counterculture Labs, which is a biohacker space in Oakland. And we've been working on creating insulin in bacteria and purifying it. So human insulin that diabetics need. So kind of circumventing the control of insulin from pharmaceutical companies and the government, and kind of trying to reestablish it back into the hands of people who require it for life-saving care. Like we like to say, like, if there was a zombie apocalypse, you know, there'd be a lot of people who died, and then the people who die right after that would be people like diabetics, because there's, you know, no manufacturing process to make the insulin. So help us help the diabetics survive the zombie apocalypse.
12: Okay, how is the solution doing right now?
13: Solution's good. So we're going to mix in some bacteria right now. And what I'm going to do is I'm just going to gently scrape this white bacteria off this petri plate and mix it in the solution.
12: So now are the cell walls of those bacteria starting to open up?
13: Yeah. So once they're mixed in the solution, it gets all cloudy. So you'd see there's actually a lot of bacteria on that.
12: Could you do tests to find out what bacteria, other bacteria are in your kitchen?
13: Yes, I actually can. So it's actually fairly easy to do tests to figure out what bacteria in your kitchen. Actually, on my website, we offer kits to identify bacteria.
12: Well, that is part of your democratization of gene editing. You have an online store. It's the Open Discovery Institute, or odin.com,
13: yeah.
12: Right? And you can go and buy E. coli kits and basic molecular biology kits, everything you need to become a amateur gene editor, molecular biologist?
13: Sure. I don't know. I don't necessarily like to call it amateur.
12: Let me say that again.
13: No, it's fine.
12: So everything.
13: That was a good segue. I like that because a lot of people think of it like that, like amateur, and I like to think of it like this. Like, so if you're at home and you do some programming, right, and you write a program, people don't really call you an amateur programmer, right? You're a programmer. You did programming. I think when people do science, they are scientists. You know, we have cell phones, and our cell phones are run on open source software based on the Linux operating system. And if you think about back in the 80s, 90s, when Linux was written, even now, if you'd say, who do you think, or who would you have predicted wrote this operating system that's now, you know, comprises like 60% of all the computers and probably like 80% of all the computing devices in the world, including cell phones. Somebody probably would have said, oh, people at MIT or Stanford or NASA or someplace like that. But the fact is, it was written by some master student in Finland, Linus Torvalds, just in his free time, you know, hacking away by himself, programming on his computer. And he created this operating system that literally has changed our world.
12: How are our bacteria doing?
13: They're doing pretty good. So what we can do now is add a little bit of DNA, and then we just have to let them incubate for a while.
12: And what is this DNA code for? What are we trying to turn this bacteria into?
13: So we're going to try to turn them into a couple different things. We can add the CRISPR plasmid that it'll make a genetic edit in a gene that'll allow them to survive on some media that bacteria normally can't survive on. And another genetic engineering thing that we're going to do is we're going to add some DNA that will engineer the bacteria to make them actually give off light, so luminesce, they'll bioluminesce.
12: Where they didn't before.
13: Yeah, no, not at all, right? So it's pretty cool. They actually become like this little nightlight.
12: Could you use these kits to edit and work on human DNA?
13: So these kits you can't use directly on human cells. There would need to be modifications made, and also delivery into human cells or mammalian cells is slightly more difficult. That we at the Odin, and also other people, we haven't really been able to overcome those issues in a home lab, both monetarily wise and more protocol wise.
12: You have a little bit of a cold today. If you could edit and work on human cells, perhaps the human immune system, would you be able to cure yourself of that cold from within?
13: That would be pretty awesome. But honestly, if I could do anything, it would probably be, you know, to make myself have some wings or something. Maybe a prehensile tail, like a third arm.
12: We won't be able to talk to you about all the stages in the experiment you're doing now, but what could we expect in the next few hours?
13: So what we'll really see is glowing bacteria and the genetically engineered CRISPR bacteria. We'll grow them up on petri plates, and we'll actually be able to see the results from the experiment, hopefully, if it works.
12: Well, Josiah Zahner, thank you so much for opening up your house / laboratory to us.
13: Yeah, no problem. It was great to have you here.
12: Josiah Zahner is a former synthetic biologist at NASA and now a biohacker, and a link to his store is on our website. And he leaves us a lot to think about on the drive back to the studio. If you had access to cutting-edge biological tools or a CRISPR kit, what would you create?
11: Hey, welcome back, Molly. So, you've seen CRISPR in professional labs? You've seen CRISPR in the kitchen?
12: Yes, and it is amazing how quickly this technology or these tools are evolving.
11: Well, it's surprising to me that, in fact, that they found a technique that can so, if you will, simply make these changes in DNA. I mean, who would have predicted that 5 years ago, and that it has such deeply consequential implications?
12: And, as we've heard, the tools may be available to anyone.
11: Well, that's right. I mean, it's kind of a different kind of citizen science. It isn't, you know, big data citizen science or something like that. It's real wetware in the kitchen. They can do things. And, you know, that's kind of ironic in a way, because 300 years ago, all science was done that way, you know, by gentlemen, scholars at home, whatever. And then, you know, and Frankenstein, remember, he was doing sort of biology experiments in his stone-walled basement. And that looks a little ludicrous to us now, 100 years later, but we're sort of going back that way. I find that very interesting.
12: Well, it's interesting that you bring up the figure of Frankenstein, because certainly there are ethical questions that arise with this technology. And while there are a number of genes that we might like to get rid of that are no longer advantageous for us, the question is whether we should. And then there are a number of other questions that arise, one of them being whether or not we should be doing editing on germ cells. Now, Dr. Korn said that there's a moratorium on that now. But will there always be?
11: Yes. The big question is, obviously, you want to fix individuals. If you have some illness, I love this idea from Jacob Korn, you don't treat the symptoms, you treat the disease. That's extraordinarily attractive. But changing the species, well, that's something else. That's different than fixing an individual.
12: It sounds like there are a number of ethical questions with this technology. For all its promise, there is some peril, and I'm sure that is a discussion that we will continue to have as this technology develops. Thanks to those genies without whose editing we couldn't produce this show, Gary Niederhoff, Barbara Vance, and our intern, Aaron Ross.
11: Also, thanks to financial support from Rena Shulsky-David and Sammy David. Big Picture Science is produced at the SETI Institute, a nonprofit scientific and education organization whose scientists study the origin and nature of life. And a big thanks also to our listeners.
12: Your ears have been attuned to Genie in a Bottle. If you'd like to hear more Big Picture Science episodes, well, you'll find them in our archive at bigpicturescience.org.
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2: In the headlines this Thursday, July 2nd, the Pope releases his monthly Prayer with the Pope video for July, dedicated for respect for human life. The Dicastery for the Doctrine of the Faith issues a decree excommunicating members of the priestly fraternity of St. Pius X after the illicit episcopal ordinations on July 1st. And the director of the IOM Coordination Office for the Mediterranean welcomes Pope Leo's visit on Saturday, reiterating that his voice is an important moral force in an increasingly polarized debate on migration. In the Vatican, I'm Kelsey Gussie. Pope Leo XIV has urged Catholics across the globe to join him this July in praying for respect for human life. The Pope released the monthly Pray with the Pope video on Thursday, which is prepared by the Pope's Worldwide Prayer Network. In it, the Holy Father insists that every person is a sacred gift that reflects the face of God. And he asks for the grace for everyone to recognize and protect the unique and unrepeatable value of every human being. Let's now listen to the Holy Father as he prays for the monthly prayer intention.
3: In the name of the Father, and of the Son, and of the Holy Spirit. Amen. Lord of life, you created us in love and called us to live in fullness. Each person is a sacred gift that reflects your face from the first instant of existence to the final breath of their journey on earth. Today we ask for the grace to recognize and protect the unique and unrepeatable value of every human being. May we learn to welcome life unconditionally, to tenderly care for fragility, to accompany each stage with respect, and to bravely defend those who have no voice. Forgive us, Lord, when we fall into indifference or the culture of discard, when we fail to see in others a being worthy of love. Give us a new heart, always ready to choose life, and generous hands that protect it through concrete actions. Make your church a living witness of the gospel of life, an open home where every life is celebrated, where no one feels unwanted, and where dignity is always honored and protected. Lord Jesus, may we love life as you love it, with tenderness, fidelity, and self-giving. May we proclaim in words and actions that every human life is worth the total gift of ourselves. Amen.
2: The Dicastery for the Doctrine of the Faith has issued a decree that excommunicates members of the priestly fraternity of St. Pius X after the illicit episcopal ordinations on July 1st. Devin Watkins reports.
4: On Wednesday, July 1st, the priestly fraternity of St. Pius X carried out illicit episcopal ordinations in Switzerland against the express orders of Pope Leo XIV. According to a decree issued on Thursday, Cardinal Victor Manuel Fernandez, prefect of the Dicastery for the Doctrine of the Faith, defined the ordinations as an act of a schismatic nature. The consecrator bishops and the newly consecrated bishops have thus incurred ipso facto the lece sententiae excommunication reserved to the Apostolic See. The ordinations were carried out without a pontifical mandate and against the will of the Supreme Pontiff, read the decree. The excommunication newly separates the bishops and priests of the Fraternity of St. Pius X from the Church of Rome. An accompanying explanatory note recalled the many attempts to bring members of the fraternity back into full communion, but said they are now in full violation of canon law. In defining the ordinations as delict of schism, the note said the priests and bishops of the fraternity are now schismatics. As for the lay faithful, those who formally adhere to the fraternity are to be considered excommunicated. The note warns the faithful that priests of the fraternity of St. Pius X administer the sacraments illicitly. Sacraments of penance known as confession and marriages they witness are thus invalid and of no effect. However, the note recalls that all those under excommunication are welcome to repent. The Church, as a caring mother reads the note, will welcome with sincere affection and lively solicitude all those who wish to return to full communion. This event means the Lefebvreites have once again separated themselves from Rome, 38 years after Pope John Paul II excommunicated Archbishop Marcel Lefebvre for ordaining bishops for the fraternity in 1988. I'm Devin Watkins.
2: Cardinal Luis Antonio Tagle, pro-prefect of the Dicastery for Evangelization, presided over the beatification mass of Father Francis Xavier Truong Bru Diep, a Vietnamese priest who dedicated his life to his flock and was killed in the aftermath of the Second World War. Cardinal Tagle highlighted how this new blessed's witness and martyrdom invites us all to respond to Jesus' call every day and to bring his love to those most in need. Isabel de Carvalho tells us more.
5: Father Francis Xavier Truong Bu Diep was a parish priest in Taxay, southern Vietnam, who dedicated himself tirelessly to the faithful entrusted to him, to the point of giving his life for them, refusing to abandon his flock despite the dangerous situation that was brewing in the days before his death. He was killed in 1946 in the violent aftermath of the Second World War by Japanese deserter militiamen who had captured him along with 70 other people and threatened to burn them alive. Father Diep offered himself to the armed gang in exchange for the liberation of the others. The people were freed and his maimed body was later found in a pond. The beatification mass was celebrated at the Taksai Pilgrimage Center where Father Diep's remains are located in the southern Cam Mau province. Blessed Diep never wavered in manifesting the charity and justice of Jesus to the poor, the love of Jesus that embraces all, even non-Christians, and the fidelity of Jesus, the Good Shepherd, who does not leave his flock alone to be devoured by wolves, thieves, and marauders, said Cardinal Tagle. In his homily, the Cardinal reflected that being a true martyr means helping a confused world to discover the truth of Jesus. He insisted that the world needs bearers of truth and called everyone to not add to the increasing number of messengers of falsehood, hatred, division, and violence. Which will we choose, to spread fake news or the teachings of Jesus, to behave and dress according to the latest fashion, or according to the charity and simplicity of Jesus, to be proud of our worldly achievements, or to be proud of Jesus, asked Cardinal Tagle. He emphasized how a true disciple profoundly loves Jesus, remains with him, and shares in his persecution, just like Father Diep did. What will we choose, Cardinal Tagle asked again, becoming rich by corruption, remaining poor but honest, accumulating property that you do not need, or sharing it with the poor and needy, seeking our own safety and convenience, or embracing the suffering of others. Lastly, Cardinal Tagle noted how the relationship of a martyr with Christ is sustained by hope in his resurrection, and blessed Diep invites

0: calling on European leaders to place climate justice at the heart of the bloc's political agenda. The campaign, entitled Europe, Be Faithful for Our Common Home, coordinated by the Laudato Si movement, brings together organizations representing more than 33 million Europeans across 20 EU member states. The appeal comes as Europe endures an unprecedented heat wave, with several countries recording their hottest days ever, and as discussions begin on the European Union's next long-term budget. Francesca Merlo reports.
1: Drawing inspiration from Pope Francis's Laudato Si and Pope Leo's recent encyclical Magnifica Humanitas, the coalition argues that the ecological crisis cannot be separated from justice, peace and human dignity. Speaking at the Austrian World Summit earlier this year, Pope Leo described the environmental crisis as not an isolated issue, but rather the ecological aspect of the contemporary socio-economic crisis, stressing humanity's responsibility to care for our common home. The coalition says Ireland's presidency presents a crucial opportunity to accelerate Europe's transition away from fossil fuels. The Irish Catholic Bishops' Conference has welcomed the initiative, with Bishop Martin Hayes, the conference's Laudato Si coordinator, saying it reflects the ethical vision of Laudato Si, which identifies fossil fuels as a principal driver of climate change, while calling for a transition to renewable energy. He added that Europe's pursuit of competitiveness, values and security must remain balanced with care for creation and solidarity with poorer nations already bearing the greatest burden of climate change. The coalition is also urging the European Union not to weaken environmental protections and to increase investment in renewable energy, energy efficiency and electrification. Its appeal comes as Europe's six largest oil and gas companies are reported to have made a combined $22 billion in profits during the first quarter of this year. Dr. Lorna Gold, the executive director of the Laudato Si movement, said the deadly heat waves affecting Europe underline the urgency of political action. The coalition is calling for a legally binding timetable to phase out fossil fuels, a permanent tax on excess fossil fuel profits, greater investment in clean energy, and a long-term EU budget centered on climate justice and support for the most vulnerable. I'm Francesca Merlo.
0: As Pope Leo XIV prepares to visit Lampedusa on July 4th, the southern Italian island's migrant reception center is struggling to cope with a surge of arrivals. More than a decade after Pope Francis' visit to the island in 2013, migration remains a defining global challenge, with over 26,000 people having died in the central Mediterranean since 2014, according to the International Organization for Migration's Missing Migrants Project. Speaking to Vatican Radio, Salvatore Sortino, director of the IOM Coordination Office for the Mediterranean, chief of mission for Italy and Malta, and IOM representative to the Holy See, welcomed the visit, reiterating that Pope Leo's voice is an important moral force in increasingly polarized debate on migration.
2: I'm really very excited that there is going to be such a incredible spotlight, and it's very timely considering the starting of the pact. I think Lampedusa is somehow a very virtuous, good example of collaboration. When I was there, I was always impressed by how solid is the work that NGOs, authorities, organizations like ours and other international organizations do. To assist the migrants. The presence of the Pope in that space will really add even more attention, I think, and I hope to the human aspect, the hopes of the migrants that arrive, the sufferance that they endure, and the importance that we all need to pay to that angle rather than the numbers themselves.
3: What does IOM do in Lampedusa? How are you present there?
2: We are present in many different ways. We assist, I would say, pretty much throughout the cycle of reception assistance. From, for instance, a fantastic partnership we have with the Coast Guard by providing cultural mediators that assist in the search and rescue operation. And that is really when a proper, effective communication is a matter of life and death. You know, being able to properly communicate during a search and rescue operation, it's quite valuable and impressive work. And I actually take the opportunity to thank the Coast Guard for their work. We also work with public security, so the teams that manage the registration and the entire screening phase, again through cultural mediators support.

0: So also ensuring that there is proper information being given to the migrants regarding human trafficking and potential identification and referral of case to the competent authorities. We support the most vulnerable that are identified with transfer support to different location as coordinated again with the authorities.
1: And that brings us to the end of this edition of Vatican and World News. Many thanks today go to the chill Luca Rossi, our sound engineer in studio. And of course, a special thanks to all of you for listening. And be sure to join us again tomorrow at this same time for more. In the Vatican, I'm Kelsey Gussie.
2: Radio Newark.
3: Speak in four-part harmony. Inclusive communication by design. The Monday Morning Memo for July 2nd, 2012. Roughly 400 years before the Wisers followed their star to Bethlehem, a Greek physician recognized four basic types of behavior, calling them choleric, phlegmatic, melancholic, and sanguine, in the mistaken belief that these observable patterns of behavior were triggered by excesses of certain bodily fluids. Today's Myers-Briggs type indicator, DISC, true colors, and the behavior style assessment are merely scientific instruments based on refinements of Hippocrates' original observation. Just to be clear, these instruments do not measure your abilities, but merely your preferences. You can function perfectly well outside your preferences. In fact, much of your peak performance is likely to be in areas outside your preferences. So, what good is an understanding of the science of preferences if it has no link to performance? Communication. Communication. Communication.
4: Question.
3: Is it more effective to communicate with others as you would have them to communicate with you? Or should we strive to communicate with others in the manner they prefer to be communicated unto? Courage.
5: The Lion.
3: Heart.
5: The Tin Man.
3: Home.
5: Dorothy.
3: And Intellect.
5: The Scarecrow.
3: Are the pillars in the Palace of the Temperaments. Strong communications have points of connection to each of these four pillars. The person who values intellect needs to understand your logic. The person who values feelings needs to perceive your motives. The person who values stability needs to know it has been tested. The person who values courage needs to hear you speak of action. If you are wise, you will speak to each of these four people every time you attempt to persuade. Put something in your presentation for each of them. This is called inclusive communication by design. Most of us attempt to persuade as though everyone makes decisions according to the same criteria we use. But they don't. There's a scarecrow, a tin man, a Dorothy, and a lion in every crowd, and you must speak to each in the language they prefer. Speak to all four preferences, and your voice will carry rich harmony. We see the quartet from Oz everywhere we look. Jefferson is the intellectual scarecrow of Rushmore. Lincoln is its big-hearted tin man. Washington is America's great stone Dorothy. Roosevelt is our reckless rock lion. We spoke last week about these same archetypes found in the principal characters on Desperate Housewives. Indeed, it's virtually impossible to create successful fiction without characters who embody each of these four preferences. Did you ever see Sex and the City? Miranda is the intellectual scarecrow.
5: Myers-Briggs, NT.
3: Carrie is the big-hearted tin man.
5: Myers-Briggs, NF.
3: Samantha is the reckless lion.
5: Myers-Briggs, SP.
3: Charlotte, the proper Dorothy.
5: Myers-Briggs, SJ.
3: My partner Chuck McKay wrote about inclusive communication by design in 2006. and another partner, Jeff Sexton, wrote about it in 2007. Both were inspired by that great psychologist, Dr. Richard D. Grant, one of the founding board members of Wizard Academy. Jeffrey and Brian Eisenberg also speak of Dr. Grant in their best-selling books, Call to Action and Waiting for Your Cat to Bark. 10 of my Wizard of Ads partners are going to be certified as Myers-Briggs instructors and facilitators this autumn. Would you like to join them and get certified yourself? There are only 3 seats left in this 4-day class. Cost will be $4,000 and will include a room and meals in Engelbrecht House, Wizard Academy's amazing student mansion. Just call Becky during Central Time business hours at 512-295-5700 to register. 512-295-5700. I'm secretly hoping the lucky 13 candidates will be treated to a surprise visit from Dr. Grant. Back in 2000, when Wizard Academy first began, we miraculously had a recorder turned on while Dr. Grant was riffing about the 4 temperaments. He said,
2: "You probably remember that on the old Star Trek, there were 4 principal male characters. Those were the 4 temperaments. That's why it worked. There was Scotty, the SJ engineer that took care of the infrastructure. I can't make it go any faster, Captain. Then there was Bones, the doctor, compassionate NF, who took care of people. Damn it, Jim, I'm a doctor, not a doorknob. Then there's Kirk, the robust, swashbuckling captain, the SP, more power, Scotty. And then finally, the NT Spock, the brilliant science officer who would die for a principle. NTs are scary. They'll die for a principle. The needs of the many outweigh the needs of the one. Gave his life. So that's why that show worked. That's why it was so wonderful. Had all 4 temperaments.
3: Temperaments, preferences, archetypes. These have nothing to do with abilities. 0. Nothing. But to understand these basic 4 temperaments is the beginning of more effective and successful communication. Understand the preferences, and your team will work together more smoothly. Your ads will pay higher dividends, and you'll live a more exciting love life. Or you could just keep doing what you've been doing. Roy H. Williams.
4: P.S. Going. The July 6th first Friday will be your last opportunity this summer to spend a no-cost half day at Wizard Academy. And guess who's going to be the July 6th guest speaker? The New York Times and Wall Street Journal best-selling author Jeffrey Eisenberg. Organizations all over the world pay tens of thousands to get the Jeffrey to speak, but because he's one of us, he's speaking at the July 6th First Friday for free. And remember, attending a free First Friday event qualifies you for the 50% ACAD grad discount on other classes. Just go to MondayMorningMemo.com, scroll down to the bottom of the page for the Monday Morning Memo for July 2nd, 2012, look for the link that says the July 6th First Friday. Click on that, and that'll take you to a page where you can register. 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
6: Today is July 2nd on Tidbits in Time, an amazing day. Stay with me to hear about the heroine of the Archive War. We'll remember the Night of the Long Knives, take you to the grand opening of the first Walmart, and stop off for a bite to eat at Wendy's. All that plus the unlikely guy that the FAA tried to throw the book at before settling on one small fine. Tidbits in Time is here, so don't go anywhere. July 2nd, 1962, the very first Walmart store opened in Rogers, Arkansas. Sam Walton had bought his first store, a branch of the Ben Franklin chain, in 1945. Not an overnight success, he worked at his craft for 17 years before opening his first Walmart store. That single location grew to 24 stores within the first 5 years. Now the world's largest company by revenue, Walmart's sales exceed $500 billion a year. July 2nd, 1798, Angelina Bell Peyton Eberly was born in Sumner County, Tennessee. Marrying on her 20th birthday and moving to pre-Republic Frontier, Texas 4 years later, in 1822, the Peytons owned an inn and tavern. A colorful character and later heroine of the Archive War, if she hadn't fired a cannon full of grapeshot into the wall of the Texas General Land Office one night in 1842, Austin might not have remained the state capital city. July 2, 1934, Adolf Hitler, in a purge called the Night of the Long Knives, sent the Gestapo to murder 85-plus prominent Germans whom he perceived as rivals. Some had been his early supporters and enabled him to rise to the head of the government, but since they maintained their independence and influence, they had to go. Hitler's administration quashed all attempts by local prosecutors and courts to bring charges against the assassins, ending centuries of prohibitions against extrajudicial killings. July 2, 1932, Rex David Dave Thomas was born in Atlantic City, New Jersey. He became an army cook, later working in a Fort Wayne, Indiana restaurant that was bought by Kentucky Fried Chicken. He got to work closely with Colonel Harlan Sanders before going off on his own to open the first Wendy's restaurant in Columbus, Ohio, on November 15, 1969, naming it after his daughter. Dave Thomas became a household name when he started appearing in Wendy's ad campaigns. July 2, 1982, Lawrence Larry Richard Walters took 42 weather balloons, tied them to a lawn chair, and filled them with helium. One tether he cut, and the other broke, rocketing him to 16,000 feet. A TWA pilot radioed that he'd just passed a guy in a lawn chair. Larry used a BB gun to shoot some balloons and start a descent, but dropped it. Though he ran into some power lines along the way, he emerged unscathed. For your very own email print version of Tidbits in Time, showing up every day for free in your inbox, just send a request to adrian@tidbitsintime.com. That's adrian@tidbitsintime.com. For Tidbits in Time, this has been Gene Vann.
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8: Today, an old book takes stock of science and art in 1852. The University of Houston's College of Engineering presents this series about the machines that make our civilization run and the people whose ingenuity created them. I've been reading the third yearly Annual of Scientific Discovery, published in 1852. It gives a neat snapshot of thinking just before a wholly new modern science rose up in the late 19th century. Darwin's Origin of the Species would come out 7 years later. In the next decade, Maxwell and Boltzmann would begin writing a new physics based on molecular action. Pasteur had yet to lead the way toward understanding bacteria. In practical, hands-on 19th century America, science meant both less and more than it does today. The book begins with an account of London's great industrial exhibition, better known as the Crystal Palace Exhibition, that famous glass and steel building consciously linked industry with art. So, what was catching our attention 150 years ago? Certainly the new telegraph lines were. A cable had just connected England and France. One author wonders how soon a telegraph message will pass from England to America. Actually, that message would be sent only 6 years later. We see a big interest in telescopes and astronomy and in the new iron steamships. Foucault has just demonstrated the Foucault pendulum in Paris, and the public loved it. The book only indexes one item under the word medicine, a new means for preparing medicinal powders. Anthropology is a great fascination, but it's in a strange state. The book reports a new translation of the Dakota Indian language, but it also quotes a French scientist talking about a race of men with tails in South America. A noted English naturalist has found that human life on Earth must reach back as far as 20,000 years. An American finds what appears to be a 2,000-year-old skull in Ohio, and he's surprised that the cranial cavity suggests a brain just like ours. A few surprises, though. a patent for an electric light 30 years before Edison's. An English scientist says that the consumption of tobacco puts 340 million pounds of carbonic acid gas into the atmosphere each year. He calls it a serious air pollution threat. For the most part, the book only sees through a glass darkly. Its writers hardly had a clue about forces poised to reshape us. Atomic physics was just taking shape. So were bacteriology, modern medicine, mass production, and industrial chemistry. People like Darwin and Mendel were about to shape a wholly new vision of human life on Earth, but that vision is absent here. I believe that the change we faced in 1852 was almost as dramatic as the change we face today, but I doubt we're any better at understanding what's going on about us. I've often talked about how unpredictable the future is. Now this strange old book reminds us how terribly hard it is even to read the present with any accuracy. I'm John Leanhart at the University of Houston, where we're interested in the way inventive minds work.
9: For a transcript of today's episode of The Engines of Our Ingenuity, program number 1273, send $1 and a self-addressed stamped envelope to Engines, care of KUHF Radio, University of Houston, Houston, Texas, 77204-4061. 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
13: On today's broadcast, members of a special parliamentary committee investigating the June 3rd local election ballot paper shortages confirmed that ballot boxes were poorly managed. The benchmark KOSPI plunges nearly 8%, mainly driven by a global semiconductor sell-off. And Samsung, SK Hynix, and other businesses pledge a massive investment package for the central Chungcheong region in semiconductors, displays, and more. This is KBS World Radio News. I'm Daniel Che. Members of a special parliamentary committee looking into the ballot paper shortages during the June 3rd local elections have confirmed that ballot boxes were poorly managed, among other issues. The members of this committee made the disclosure on Thursday after a 15-minute on-site investigation at a facility in Seoul's Jamsil area used as a ballot counting center during the elections. They confirmed the status of the ballot boxes and cordoned off the area to preserve the evidence. Democratic Party lawmaker Kim Yong-man said that storing ballot papers in a room without the closed-circuit TV cameras was unacceptable and argued that the ballot boxes should be moved to a secure location. Committee members criticized the National Election Commission, and some even called for a special counsel investigation and a review of a possible recount through a parliamentary resolution. The benchmark Korea Composite Stock Price Index plunged 655.32 points, or 7.89% on Thursday, to close at 7,648.09. Investors selling semiconductor shares catalyzed a drop in the index as worries over surplus capacity grew, linked to reports that U.S. company Meta Platforms would put up for sale its artificial intelligence infrastructure. Reports that Apple is in discussions with Chinese companies about sourcing chips also weakened sentiment in South Korean chip giants Samsung Electronics and SK Hynix, coupled with U.S. stocks lowering overnight. The tech-heavy KOSDAQ lost 62.63 points, or 6.74%, to close at 866.72. Consumer prices surged by the biggest margin in 2.5 years in June amid soaring global oil prices stemming from the Iran war. The Ministry of Data and Statistics announced Thursday that the Consumer Price Index increased 3.2% from the previous year, the highest jump since December 2023. It's also the second straight month in which the index has posted an on-year increase above 3%. Petroleum led the gains at 24.7%, the largest increase since July 2022, when the index rose 35.2% after Russia invaded Ukraine. The index for daily necessities went up 3.4%, the biggest increase since April 2024. Samsung, SK Hynix, biopharmaceutical company Celltrion, and other businesses have pledged an investment package for the central Chungcheong region worth 392 trillion won, or around $252 billion, in semiconductors, displays, secondary batteries, parts, and biotech. The pledges were announced during the government's public briefing in Ansan, South Chungcheong Province, Thursday, as an envisioned plan for the development of next-generation cutting-edge industries in the central region. Samsung plans to inject 140 trillion won into OLED and next-generation displays, high-performance package substrates for artificial intelligence servers, and cutting-edge battery production mother factories, while SK Hynix has promised to invest 100 trillion won for NAND and cutting-edge packaging fabs. Celltrion is expected to spend 2 trillion won to build biopharmaceutical manufacturing facilities. Meanwhile, President Lee Jae-myung said the central Chungcheong region holds immeasurable growth potential.
11: If corporate strategic investment and the government's strong commitment come together, the Chungcheong region will undoubtedly rise to become not just the center of South Korea's advanced industries, but a world-class hub of innovation leading the AI era.
13: He promised to mobilize all available means to actively support the businesses in fostering cutting-edge industries there in the interest of balanced regional development, and said the region has sparked a paradigm shift. A new U.S. House Judiciary Committee report claims the South Korean government has engaged in economic discrimination against innovative American companies, including the e-commerce giant Coupang. The South Korean Ministry of Foreign Affairs has denied the accusations and called the report's publication regrettable. Rosenbach has more.
14: The U.S. House Judiciary Committee said in a report released Wednesday it uncovered evidence that the South Korean government has engaged in discriminatory acts against American businesses for years. Some of the harmful practices mentioned include coercive investigation tactics, overly burdensome regulatory requirements, and massive fines and penalties intended to punish American firms and make it harder for them to effectively compete against South Korean companies. It highlighted the recent treatment of Coupang, the U.S.-based e-commerce giant known as the Amazon of South Korea, as a prime example. The report said Coupang has been a consistent target and that hostility toward the company escalated in 2025 after a, quote, limited amount of customer data was stolen by a disgruntled former employee. According to the South Korean government, the breach affected over 37.5 million people. The U.S. committee argued that Seoul waged a campaign against Coupang that included dozens of investigations, thousands of document requests, excessive fines, and threats of criminal charges. Based on statements from Coupang officials, it also said the South Korean National Intelligence Service intervened in the company's internal investigation into the data leak, a claim the spy agency has denied. The report said South Korea's actions against Coupang violate the trade agreement renegotiated with the U.S. last year in response to U.S. President Donald Trump's global tariffs. While some U.S. lawmakers have taken to social media to criticize the South Korean government, pundits say Seoul has mishandled the Coupang situation for more than half a year, causing it to escalate into a trade issue with the U.S. Meanwhile, South Korean Foreign Ministry spokesperson Park Gil responded at a briefing Thursday, saying it's regrettable that the report reflects only Coupang's assertions. Park said the government has been communicating closely with the U.S. and that the Coupang investigation is proceeding lawfully. He added that the government is upholding its commitments under the Korea-U.S. joint fact sheet to treat American digital companies in a non-discriminatory manner and will continue to communicate with the U.S. on the issue. Rosine Park, KBS World Radio News.
13: A civic group has filed a police complaint against Korea Football Association President Jung Mong-gyu and former head coach of the men's national football team Hong Myung-bo after South Korea failed to advance to the round of 32 at the 2026 FIFA World Cup. In a press conference held in Seoul on Thursday, the People's Welfare Countermeasure Committee said it filed the complaint with the Seoul Metropolitan Police Agency against Jung, Hong, and Lee Im-seng, who had served as a technical executive at the KFA. The group accused the three men of coercion, intimidation, obstruction of business, and breach of trust. The group claimed that in 2024, Jung and Lee appointed Hong to take the helm of the national team after neglecting regulations and despite opposition within the KFA. Showers are expected to continue across the country's central regions on Friday, with inland areas nationwide seeing scattered showers through Thursday night and into Friday. According to the Korea Meteorological Administration, up to 60 millimeters of rain is expected for the Seoul metropolitan area and Gangwon province through Friday morning. The Chungcheong and Jeolla regions and North Gyeongsang province are likely to see up to 40 millimeters, while South Gyeongsang province will receive up to 20 millimeters. Jeju Island is expected to see 30 to 80 millimeters of rain from Friday afternoon through Saturday, with more than 120 millimeters expected in mountainous areas. And that's the news from KBS World Radio's News Center in Seoul. This has been Daniel Chen.

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2: Is the new world older than we think? This is Sandra Tsinglo with the lowdown on science. Land ho! Finally arrived on this brand new continent we are calling America. But there are people here already. When did they get here? Cyprian Ardalean of the University of Exeter, UK, and his international team found an answer. It's in Chiquihuita Cave in central northern Mexico. But what did this 10-feet thick layer of rocks tell them? In the cave, the researchers discovered almost 2,000 stone tools like knives and arrowheads. After carefully cleaning the tools, they calculated their age. How? By counting the carbon atoms within the rocks. The lower the carbon count, the older the rocks. Results? The cave's history goes back almost 30,000 years. That's twice as old as scientists previously thought. What a discovery! Buried under thick layers of rocks are thousands and thousands of years of history. If researchers keep digging, they might find even older human-made tools. So, European settlers? Euro, bit too late.
0: The Lowdown on Science is produced by LDOS Media Lab in partnership with the University of California, Irvine Science Communication and 89.3 KPCC and made possible with the generous support of the Fuse Family Foundation.
3: 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I'm an associate editor covering mind and brain at Scientific American. 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
4: This is Scientific American's 60 Second Science. I'm Jason Goldman. Spend some time watching flamingos, and you might think that not much goes on in their tiny heads. But these elegant avians actually lead complex social lives. Each bird has certain other individuals it prefers to spend time with, and others it avoids. In other words, flamingos have friends. The Wildfowl and Wetlands Trust, the WWT, manages a number of wetlands in the UK, some of which have communities of captive aquatic birds, including flamingos.
5: They didn't quite know whether they could just take a flamingo out of the environment and stick it in a new flock and it would be fine, or should they kind of care more about the social choices that the birds were making.
4: Paul Rose, a psychologist at the University of Exeter's Center for Research in Animal Behavior. For 5 years, Rose and his team observed the daily goings-on of five of the world's six different flamingo species housed at the WWT Slimbridge Wetland Center in Gloucestershire. The five species were the Chilean, Andean, American, James, and lesser flamingos.
5: The partnerships that we see between birds are non-random. The birds are choosing who to associate with.
4: Male-female pairs spend time together, but so do same-sex pairs and even groups of three or four. And those relationships can last for many years. The findings are in the journal Behavioral Processes.
5: So there were some flamingos in the group that really didn't care who their partner was for that day. They would flit around and they would have many different relationships with many different birds.
4: And of course there were other flamingos that were less social butterfly and more lone wolf. But even they had a few close friends.
5: Those birds that were least gregarious had more investment in a smaller number of social bonds with flamingos that they knew really well.
4: Rose thinks that flamingos may have evolved their social lives due to their wetland habitats, in which the resources they need are concentrated in a small area.
5: The social organization is layered on top of this need to be in one environment, so you have to be gregarious. If flamingos know their partners, if they know that these six birds, say, are friendly and they get on with them, they can then waste less energy scrapping and squabbling with other birds that they don't get on with.
4: By spending time with their friends, flamingos can more efficiently direct their limited time and energy to activities like foraging and mating.
5: If I want to go and stand on one leg and preen my feathers, I'll go and stand on my leg and preen my feathers next to Fiona because I get on with her, rather than next to Frank because I hate him and we'll just scrap.
4: If all this sounds familiar, well, we all know a Fiona, as well as a Frank. Thanks for listening. For Scientific American's 60 Second Science, I'm Jason Goldman.
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7: 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This is Rick Pettigrew, and I get to tell you about the top stories in the audio news from Archaeologica. 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An arm bone from a Georgian queen has come to light in India. Systematic archaeological research in northern Spain has revealed thousand-year-old vineyards. A priceless ancient graveyard in Florida finally has been saved from a threat of development. And rock art in Egypt's desert surprisingly appears to depict spiders. Please remember that we couldn't do this show without a little help from our friends, so we're really grateful to our supporting members. If you like this show and are not already a member, please get on board and send us some support. Go to archaeologychannel.org and participate in our membership program. And now, here's Laura Pettigrew with the audio news from Archaeologica. We hope you find this to be a valuable part of your day.
8: Welcome to the audio news from Archaeologica. I'm Laura Pettigrew, and these are the headlines in archaeological and historical news from December 22nd to December 28th, 2013. This week we begin in India, where extensive DNA analysis has confirmed that an artifact discovered by archaeologists amongst the ruins of St. Augustine's Church in Goa is likely to be that of 17th century Queen Kedavan from the Kingdom of Kakheti in eastern Georgia. According to a report in Past Horizons, various delegations from Georgia have worked together with the Archaeological Survey of India since 1989 to locate Kedavan's relics within the Augustinian Church that dates back to 1572. Several attempts at locating the relics have been unsuccessful, but the team at last has had success. In the year 1613, the Emperor of Persia, Shah Abbas I, led an army to conquer the Georgian kingdom, and Queen Kedavan became his prisoner. The emperor held the queen in Shiraz, in southern Iran, for approximately 10 years, but in 1624, the emperor sent soldiers to convert her to the Islamic faith and to force her into his harem. However, she resisted his orders and consequently was tortured and strangled to death on September 22, 1624. In 1623, a year before her death, two Augustinian friars had arrived at Shiraz to start up a mission and succeeded in gaining the queen's trust. After her death, these friars unearthed the remains of Kedavan and hid them. In 1627, some of these remains, including the right arm, were taken to Goa and kept in a black box or stone sarcophagus on the second window along the epistle side of the chapter chapel in the St. Augustine convent. Over time, builders enlarged and rebuilt the convent in places, but in 1835, the church underwent partial demolition, and in 1842, the main vault collapsed. After this, the convent rapidly fell into ruins, and valuable artifacts belonging to the religious complex either sold or lost. Despite the fact that a Portuguese document mentioned the exact location of the queen's relics, all efforts to find them had proved unsuccessful due to difficulties in the interpretation of the convent layout. Based on literary sources and the help of local historians, the team reconstructed a ground map of the convent. After conducting a topographical survey within the convent, they finally located the chapter chapel and window. They expected the relic box of Queen Kedavan to be at the second window of the chapter chapel, towards the epistle side. They systematically explored this area in 2004 for a stone sarcophagus, which they found broken into pieces due to the collapse of the wall. While clearing the rubble, the team also found an arm bone. They also recovered two additional bone relics from outside the second window area within intact stone boxes. While the archaeological and historical data were consistent with the relic being the remains of Queen Kedavan, the archaeologists needed to prove that the bone belonged to her. They approached the Center for Cellular and Molecular Biology in Hyderabad, which isolated DNA from the bone. Based on the sequence variation in the mitochondrial DNA, they assigned the sample to haplogroup U1b. After the researchers compared the mitochondrial DNA sequence of 22,000 individuals from the Indian subcontinent, they found that none of them belonged to haplogroup U1b. However, 2 out of 30 Georgians analyzed have the same haplogroup, suggesting that the bone excavated in Goa is likely to be from Queen Ketevan of Georgia. We move on to Spain, where researchers from the University of the Basque Country found traces of ancient vineyards that date back 1,000 years in the terraced fields of the medieval village of Zabala. Archaeobotanical studies of seed remains have provided material evidence of the existence of vine cultivation in a relatively early period, possibly the 10th century. Study author Juan Antonio Quiroz Castillo revealed in a special edition of the journal Quaternary International. The researchers' examination of the fields, which are still visible in the landscape, suggests they were more agriculturally suited to growing vines rather than cereal crops. The archaeologists also unearthed metal tools that were likely used to maintain the ancient vineyards. Villagers abandoned Zabala in the 15th century, largely after local lords operating under a newly created rent-seeking system drove out many of the town's settlers. Zabala is one of more than 300 deserted settlements collectively known as Araba Alava. Today, archaeologists from the University of the Basque Country are trying to reconstruct the region's rural heritage by combing the remains of these deserted settlements. According to Quiroz Castillo, the important thing is not just their number, but that in the decade archaeologists have been working on this project, they have done extensive work on nearly half a dozen settlements, and they have done some work on nearly 100. In the process, the researchers are compiling some of the most important archaeological records of medieval history ever done in northern Spain. The study is showing how the peasant community itself gradually adapted to the political and economic changes that took place in the medieval context in which these places are located. Quiroz Castillo and his colleagues also studied another abandoned settlement in Araba Alava called Zornotegi. They discovered that the terraced fields in this village were devoted to cultivating cereals and grains. Zornotegi was a relatively egalitarian social community in which researchers do not observe signs of significant social differences. Next, we travel to the United States, where the Archaeological Conservancy is protecting a murky backwater bog containing some of the world's rarest archaeological treasures from a potential housing development. The New Mexico-based organization purchased the site located in Brevard County, Florida, for $90,000. Since its founding in 1980, the Conservancy has acquired and preserved more than 465 historic sites across the United States. A backhoe operator stumbled upon the prehistoric burial ground in 1982. Since then, scientists have excavated 168 remarkably preserved skeletons dating to the early Archaic period, including some of the oldest brain DNA samples ever found on the planet. Radiocarbon dating of these bones goes back as far back as 8,120 years, thousands of years before the Great Pyramids of Egypt. The threat of land clearing for the construction of single-family housing had loomed over the Wendover archaeological site for the past 4 years. A financially struggling landowner, the Preservation and Education Trust, nearly placed the 8.5 acres accessing the National Historic Landmark on the real estate market. Most archaeologists believe that Wendover's prehistoric inhabitants descended from the Asian migrants who crossed the Bering Land Bridge into North America during the last ice age. Excavation at the Wendover archaeological site occurred from 1984 to 1986. Scientists unearthed semi-domesticated plants, the skeleton of a boy with spina bifida who lived to about age 15, and some of the Western Hemisphere's oldest textile fabrics. These discoveries caused archaeologists to revise their concept of North America's early inhabitants as simple hunter-gatherers. Key finds included 91 skulls containing brain tissue, hammers fashioned from manatee ribs, and knives and scrapers made using shark and wolf teeth. The Archaeological Conservancy's recent acquisitions also include Cayadutta, a Mohawk village near the Adirondack Mountains outside Jonestown, New York, Kentucky's Bacchusburg Mounds Indian site, and the high-altitude Sopris settlement outside Basalt, Colorado, which dates to the Archaic period. Local resident Rachel Wentz, a Florida Public Archaeology Network regional director, worked for a decade analyzing Wendover skeletons at a Florida State University laboratory. She published her book, Life and Death at Wendover, Excavations of a 7,000-year-old Pond Cemetery, last year. Our final story takes us back around the world to Egypt, where archaeologists have discovered a panel containing the only known example of spider rock art in Egypt and possibly the entire Old World. Archaeologists located the rock panel, now in two pieces, on the west wall of a shallow sandstone wadi in the Karga Oasis, located in the western desert about 108 miles west of Luxor. According to Egyptologist Salima Ikram, a professor at the American University in Cairo, who co-directs the North Karga Oasis Survey Project, the panel faces east, so the morning sun illuminates it. Ikram reported on this research in the Sahara Journal. The identification of the creatures as spiders is tentative and the date of it uncertain, Ikram cautions. Even so, based on other activity in the area, the rock art may date to about 4000 BC or earlier, putting it well into prehistoric times, before the unification of Egypt. The main panel shows what appear to be a few spiders, with a star possibly meant to depict a web next to the spider on the far left. Comb-like drawings on that panel are more mysterious. Ikram thinks they could be insects trapped by the spiders, plants, or even silken tubes spun by the spiders. The discovery leaves archaeologists wondering why the people at the Karga Oasis created rock art showing spiders, especially when they don't know of any other examples elsewhere in Egypt, or, it appears, the entire Old World. Little evidence suggests that the ancient Egyptians had much interest in drawing spiders. The only spider hieroglyphs that Ikram knows of are rare examples from religious texts dealing with the so-called opening of the mouth, a ritual performed on the mummy or a statue to restore its senses for use in the hereafter. The secret to solving the mystery may lie more in the western desert itself. Ikram consulted with Hisham El-Hanawi, an arachnologist who mentioned spiders called Argiope lobata, living in the western and eastern deserts that might have attracted the interest of ancient people. These spiders shade themselves and survive in the middle of their orb webs under the burning sun at noon. According to Ikram, the idea of spiders bathing in the sun may hold religious significance to ancient people in the area. This would combine the force of the sun and the ability of this solar creature to survive its heat successfully and thus be worthy of reverence or totemic allegiance. It may be that spiders were more prevalent in the oasis in the past. The environmental research team is looking into this possibility. Whatever the reasons were for creating the spider rock art, the ancient people of the oasis left a noteworthy relic. That wraps up the news for this week. For more stories and daily news updates, visit Archaeologica on the World Wide Web at archaeologica.org, where all the news is history. I'm Laura Pettigrew, and I'll see you next week.
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0: At the tone, we've reached the top of the hour. 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
1: Now the news. I'm Shane Bigham. A Chinese think tank says Japan and the Philippines have no legal basis to begin bilateral maritime delimitation in waters east of Taiwan. A report released by the China Institute for Marine Affairs under the Ministry of Natural Resources says the proposed boundary overlaps with maritime areas China says it's entitled to under international law. It argues the move, made without consulting China, violates principles including sovereign equality, cooperation, and good faith. The report calls on Japan and the Philippines to halt the delimitation process and instead negotiate with China. China says it's ready to work with the United States to create favorable conditions for two-way agricultural trade. Commerce Ministry spokesperson He Yadong says agricultural trade remains an important part of bilateral economic relations, noting that recent consultations set guiding targets to expand cooperation and include farm products under a reciprocal tariff reduction framework. The spokesperson added that companies will conduct trade independently based on market principles, actual demand, and prevailing conditions. China and the European Union have agreed to hold one or two ministerial meetings each year. A Chinese Commerce Ministry spokesperson says both sides will focus on expanding cooperation in emerging sectors such as artificial intelligence and the green transition, unlocking potential in services trade, and addressing market access concerns through dialogue. China's invited the EU Trade Commissioner to visit China this autumn. Both sides also agreed on new positioning for bilateral economic ties, describing China and the EU as key trading partners. The World Health Organization has declared the hantavirus outbreak linked to the cruise ship MV Hondius over after the last identified contact completed quarantine and tested negative. The outbreak infected 13 people and claimed three lives. It involved the rare Andes virus, a strain typically found in Argentina and Chile. The ship departed Argentina on April the 1st. The Russian embassy in Stockholm says two drones entered its compound early Thursday, with one dropping red paint and the other carrying what it described as a dummy improvised explosive device. The embassy called the incident an attempt to intimidate its staff and accuse Swedish authorities of failing to protect diplomatic missions. Swedish authorities did not immediately comment on the incident. Qatar says the indirect U.S.-Iran negotiations have concluded in Doha with positive progress. Mediator Pakistan says both parties have agreed to continue discussions following the funeral processions of former Iranian Supreme Leader Ali Khamenei. The mourning ceremonies are scheduled to soon take place across major cities in Iran. The Chinese Foreign Ministry has announced that a senior member of the National People's Congress Standing Committee will attend the event in Tehran. Ehsan Kevani has more.
2: Back in 1989, more than 10 million Iranians attended the funeral ceremony of the first supreme leader of Iran, Ayatollah Ruhollah Khomeini. That was one quarter of Iran's population then. For this funeral, officials say between 15 and 20 million are expected to take part only in the capital, Tehran. We will have 3 days of mourning ceremonies and farewell to late supreme leader and his family members who were killed during the first wave of Israeli attacks on February 28th. The bodies will be placed in Tehran's Grand Musalla, then 1 day of funeral procession in the religious city of Qom, and then 1 day of funeral in the holy cities of Karbala and Najaf in Iraq, and finally next Thursday in the northeastern city of Mashhad, which is the holiest city for Shia Muslims in Iran. There will be the burial ceremony.
1: China's activated an emergency response for flood and typhoon prevention across southern regions. Meteorological authorities say a tropical depression in the South China Sea is expected to strengthen into a typhoon and bring heavy rainfall to the region. From Friday through Sunday, parts of Hainan, Guangdong, and Guangxi are forecast to experience heavy to extremely heavy rain. As the summer holiday season approaches, museums across China are launching new exhibitions and expanding public programs to attract visitors. In central China, the Hunan Museum and Dunhuang Academy are holding a Dunhuang-themed exhibition featuring over 200 cultural relics. In east China, the Ningbo Museum has unveiled 250 Han Dynasty bamboo slips from Gansu, shedding light on Silk Road era life. The Beijing Ancient Architecture Museum will launch a summer program on July 11th, including hands-on workshops and an AI creativity camp, while the Chengdu Natural History Museum opens a dinosaur fossil exhibition on July 18th. Museums are also boosting youth activities, with many venues extending hours and offering night tours and overnight programs to meet rising demand. And that's the news. I'm Shane Bigham.
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5: Question of the week from the Naked Scientists.
6: Hi, I'm Felicity Bedford, and welcome to the Question of the Week podcast. This time, we've been up all night getting to the bottom of James's query.
7: So what are the bags that you get under your eyes when you're tired? One thought, they're facial markings that have evolved to warn people away from crabby bad sleepers.
6: Bags under someone's eyes are a stereotypical clue that they're feeling a bit tired. But how do they form and why? I spoke to Dr. Sean Lanigan, president of the British Cosmetic Dermatology Group, to find out more. Firstly, what exactly are these bags that James is asking about?
8: The eye bag area covers the lower orbital rim, where the hole in the skull accommodates the eyes. The skin underneath the eyes covers muscles, fat and blood vessels. Because it is so thin, it is relatively transparent, so you can see through to the tissues underneath. The main changes people notice in this area are dark circles and puffiness.
6: I certainly notice dark circles in the morning. Why are some people lucky and always seem to be fresh-faced?
8: Dark circles are often seen in people with a familial or genetic tendency to have them. How dark that area is can be to do with your skin pigment. And if you rub tired eyes, you can thicken the skin and make it look puffy and darker. Another factor contributing to dark circles is blood, which has red, blue and purple pigments. These colours are seen through the skin and can change with skin thickness. The body responds to tiredness by making hormones to help boost energy levels, such as cortisol. These hormones result in more blood in the skin, enlarging blood vessels and retention of water, which all contribute to darker circles and puffiness. Lifestyle choices such as late nights, excessive alcohol and coffee consumption will all influence cortisol levels, running the risk of puffy, dark eyes.
6: I think I'll be going to bed early to try and shift my dark circles for now. While puffy eye bags don't seem to serve a purpose, is James correct in thinking eye bags are a reliable warning of someone who's in need of a good night's sleep?
8: Sadly, puffy eye bags are more common as you get older, as changes in elastic tissue and collagen mean the skin is less elastic and stretches. The pads of fatty tissue found in your eye socket creep downwards over time. This is worse in people who have had a lot of sun exposure on their face. Whatever your age, water moves in and out of the skin through the day and night. This is helped by gravity and the heart pumping blood around. When we lie down, fluid sits in the loose eyelid skin as there's no help from gravity to move it, so eye bags are often more obvious after a night lying down, whether we sleep or not. Over time, the effects of gravity will slowly cause bagginess, which will be persistent.
6: Thanks, Sean. So, James, eye bags are not always a sign that you need a nap. In fact, depending on the cause, lying down could actually make puffy eyes worse. Our next question is from Gaeth.
9: Why do humans have such a variety of appearances?
6: Get in touch and let us know what you think by emailing chris@nakedscientists.com, find us on Facebook, tweet @nakedscientists, or join in the debate on the forum, the Naked

0: and new frontiers in artificial limbs. But first, Suzanne tells us about the newly discovered danger of even very low levels of lead.
1: Right. These are levels far below the federal safety limit. And according to senior researcher Richard Canfield at Cornell University's Division of Nutritional Sciences, they can still lower children's IQ. His team took kids whose blood lead levels all fell below the federal standard and split them into two groups.
2: The children who had the higher blood lead level, that is between 5 and 10 micrograms per deciliter, had IQ scores that were about 5 points lower than the children in the 0 to 5 microgram per deciliter group.
1: He says that's enough to make a difference on the SAT or to shift a kid into special education. The good news is that overall blood levels have dropped dramatically in the past few decades.
0: Thanks, Suzanne. Well, Hurricane Katrina had a devastating effect on people living along the Gulf Coast, but Justin Warner has found that over time, the hurricane could affect people all over the world.
3: According to a new study, Hurricane Katrina killed or severely damaged about 320 million trees. And that amounts to more than just a change in scenery. Tulane University biologist Jeffrey Chambers explains that every year, the net growth of trees in America soaks up over 100 million tons of carbon from the atmosphere, carbon that would otherwise further contribute to global warming.
4: What we showed is that a single event, a single storm, caused the death and structural damage of enough trees to offset that net sink.
3: That's because the dead trees not only don't soak up carbon, they actually release it as they decompose. And Chambers says this isn't just a one-time problem.
4: If, as predicted, a warmer world generates more powerful storms, then you would expect that to increase the rate at which trees die.
3: That in turn would increase carbon emissions, creating a feedback loop in which global warming worsens violent storms, which in turn kill trees and therefore worsen global warming.
0: Thanks, Justin. Well, this time of year, we hear a lot about holiday stress and how it can weaken our immune systems. Suzanne tells us about research that has uncovered at least one way stress has this effect.
1: Stress may weaken your first and best defense against germs, your skin. This according to dermatologist Peter Elias of the University of California at San Francisco. His team found that when mice were subjected to stress, they secreted fewer natural antimicrobial proteins on their skin and were more vulnerable to skin infections.
5: What we've done is taken the black box out of stress and infections. You know, people have always thought that stress increased your susceptibility to infections, but there's never been any actual mechanism provided for this.
1: Specifically, he says stress boosts chemicals that block the production of skin fats, which are needed to ferry the antimicrobial proteins to the surface.
0: Thank you, Suzanne. Well, here are two reports on new advances in prosthetic limbs. After an amputation, the nerves that allow the fingertips to feel sensation continue to work, but disconnected from the skin, they aren't very useful. In the proceedings of the National Academy of Sciences, doctors report successfully attaching the fingertip nerves to the skin of the chest in two patients. The nerves worked perfectly. The next step is to attach these nerves to a prosthetic arm. If successful, when the fingers on the arm touch something, the patients should perceive it as if their fingers are doing the touching. In related news, scientists at the University of Houston are developing new kinds of piezoelectric materials. These are materials that move when they receive an electrical current. The goal is to create supple new materials for artificial limbs that are as strong and flexible as muscles. Well, that's all for this week. Next week, it's all about evolution, from prehistoric microbes to an evolutionary arms race between bugs and plants. Oh, yeah, and also the evolution of dogs. Until then, tune into the Science Update Podcast Daily Edition. We've got a new story about science every day, Monday through Friday. You can find it on our website or at iTunes. Thanks for listening. I'm Bob Hirshon for AAAS,
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9: Hi, I'm Dr. Mike Miller, and today I'm speaking with Dr. Matthew Kuhnert, who is the director of the Office of Blood, Organ, and Other Tissue Safety, often called the Boots Office. Our conversation is based on his report on infections in organ and tissue transplants, which appears in CDC's journal Emerging Infectious Diseases. Welcome, Dr. Kuhnert.
10: Well, thanks for inviting me to talk with you on this interesting topic.
9: Dr. Kuhnert, most people think of donating organs as an altruistic

0: fantastic gift, but it looks like things can sometimes go badly for the patients who receive them. What's going on here with these latest reports of infections spread through transplants?
1: First of all, I think it's important to say that organ transplantation is, for most people who get a transplant, a life-saving procedure. And the biggest problem is that there aren't enough organs to go around. It's very important for everyone to consider giving consent to be an organ and tissue donor and to share that decision with their family. Since organs are in such short supply compared with the thousands of people on the transplant waiting list, screening for infectious diseases in organ donors is not as restrictive as for blood and tissue donors. Actually, there are no restrictions on organ donation and having those organs offered to transplant candidates, except for having a confirmed infection with HIV. However, many types of infections can result in severe illness and death in transplant recipients, so it's important to prevent these events if possible and to balance organ availability with transplant safety. For blood and tissues, the screening is more stringent, and any risk for infection found either through behavior history or laboratory testing results in the donation being declined. Regardless of the process, it is important that donors and donor families are accurate about the medical and behavioral history for possible risks of infection so that disease transmission can be minimized as much as possible.
0: Well, how common are transmitted infections through organ transplants? Is it a problem for blood transfusions and tissue transplants too?
1: This is a difficult question to answer because we only know about what we can recognize. It's been estimated that about 1 in 200, or half of 1% of organ transplants, possibly transmit unexpected infections, and this rate is likely much lower in blood and tissue. In order for such an infection to be recognized, many different individuals have to recognize the infection and alert others. The medical team, the hospital, the donor collection agency, and the public health authorities all need to be involved to give us the chance to know. Both transfusion and transplantation are very, very safe in terms of transmission of infectious diseases. The world has learned a lot from the previous tragedies of HIV and hepatitis, where these infections were spread through transfusion and transplantation. Better screening of donors has reduced the risk of transmitting HIV, hepatitis B, and hepatitis C. However, there will always be a risk of infectious diseases being transmitted from donated blood, organs, and tissues, no matter what screening or testing is done, because pathogens can evade testing, and sometimes testing can't be done because laboratory methods have not been developed yet for the pathogen.
0: What has already been done to prevent transfusion and transplant-transmitted infections?
1: Well, donors are screened using both questionnaires, questions on risk factors for infections, and laboratory testing of the pathogens themselves. Devising new methods to minimize risk is difficult. Laboratory testing for every pathogen isn't feasible, and even testing for known pathogens are not foolproof, which makes the questionnaire even more important. For blood, these questions can be asked directly of the donor, while for organs and tissues, the donor is most commonly deceased, so the history is obtained from next of kin or a very close friend.
0: That's interesting. What infections are particularly challenging to prevent, and what does a new infection in transfusion or transplant recipients mean for the rest of us, the general public?
1: The real challenge arises with prevention of emerging infections. Sometimes we don't know a pathogen can be spread through transfusion or transplant until there's a report of such an event because the usual mode of spread is really quite different. For instance, human granulocytic anaplasmosis is usually a tick-borne disease, but it's been reported to be spread by blood transfusion. Lymphocytic chorioamnionitis, or LCMV, is associated with rodent exposure, but has been the cause of multiple transplant disease clusters. It's important to understand this potential so that recipients from the same donor in a transfusion or transplant situation can be assessed and treated, and so that screening measures can be improved. Another example, hepatitis A and E are primarily transmitted by contaminated food or water, but occasionally can be transmitted through transfusion. It's important to search for emerging infectious diseases, and threat assessment is an important part of the work that we do. New emerging infections are constantly coming to our attention. Of course, it's good to recognize a threat before it's transmitted, so when we look at a potential threat, we ask a number of questions. First, is it transmitted between people? Can it survive in blood, organs, or other tissues? Does it cause disease after it's transmitted in the recipient? And finally, can a screening test be developed to detect it in donors? Another issue is that these events can be recognized only through the awareness of clinicians and laboratory staff caring for patients so that they can make the diagnosis and realize that the source of infection could have been from the donor. To make things even more complicated, sometimes multiple patients receiving, say, transplants become very ill. Let's say two kidneys, a liver, and a lung from the same donor. But the cause of the infection is unknown. The syndrome common to all the recipients transplanted might be, say, a generalized brain infection, such as encephalitis. Therefore, the investigation becomes a race to find out what the cause is so that patients can be treated. We've seen and described this previously for transplant clusters found to be caused by infections such as LCMV, West Nile virus, rabies, and tuberculosis. Sometimes the appearance of emerging disease in an immunosuppressed population like transplant patients is a sentinel for more infections in the general public. These pathogens even give clues to the expansion of vectors associated with the disease, such as ticks or rodents. For transplant clusters manifesting as encephalitis and the cause unknown, as with LCMV, the situation is very challenging and the availability of patient samples is critical. Donor autopsy, which is not always done, may be important to put the clues together.
0: Well, could you tell us a little bit about the steps that lead towards solutions to all of these challenges?
1: Recently, a workshop was convened by the Food and Drug Administration with participation by CDC and other partners to address some of these challenges. Solutions discussed at the workshop included the need for a standardized donor screening, compiling disease transmission risk, assessing effectiveness of measures to minimize disease transmission, close monitoring of transplant recipient health, and the need to pool resources of stakeholders, including government, industry, and clinicians to improve the safety of transfusion and transplantation. Whether a pathogen is primarily transmitted through food, rodents, ticks, or some other vector, it's important to consider whether an emerging pathogen can be transmitted through transfusion or transplantation, and conversely, if the appearance of a pathogen as transmitted through transfusion or transplantation signals an emerging threat to the public at large, whether it's West Nile virus, LCMV, or something new.
0: What can be done to protect people?
1: It's very important to have screening programs to ensure the safety of blood organs and tissues, while ensuring that transfusions and transplants are readily available, and to constantly monitor for new risks. The healthcare community can join in this effort by looking for the possibility of infections transmitted by these procedures and to report them to public health, because that's the only way we're going to know. To put it in a broader perspective, transfusion and transplantation is as safe as it's ever been. This is in part because of safety programs, including public health surveillance and investigations, to point out what we've missed so there can be improvement.
0: Well, let me turn that question around then. What can people do to protect themselves?
1: That's a really good question. Knowledge is an important way for people to protect themselves, so it's important that every patient be aware when they've received a transfusion or transplant and have given informed consent for such a procedure. As with any healthcare procedure, it's important for patients to know the risk beforehand and to ask questions about the risks. Again, to put it in perspective, the risk of getting an infectious disease from a transplant or a transfusion is quite low. However, if there are signs of infection afterwards, patients need to alert their doctors that this could have come from the transfusion or transplant because the patients may be the only ones to recognize that connection.
0: Thanks, Dr. Kuhnert. I've been talking with Dr. Matthew Kuhnert about his report, Infectious Disease Transmission During Organ and Tissue Transplantation, which appears online in the August 2012 issue of CDC's journal Emerging Infectious Diseases. You can see the entire article at www.cdc.gov/EID. 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I'm Dr. Mike Miller for Emerging Infectious Diseases.
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6: Well, we all know the World Wide Web has absolutely transformed publishing, broadcasting, commerce, and social connectivity. But where did it all come from? And I've quoted three people. Vannevar Bush, Doug Engelbart, and Tim Berners-Lee. So let's just run through these guys. This is Vannevar Bush. Vannevar Bush was the US government's chief scientific advisor during the war. And in 1945, he published an article in a magazine called Atlantic Monthly. And the article was called As We May Think. And what Vannevar Bush was saying was, the way we use information is broken. We don't work in terms of libraries and catalog systems and so forth. The brain works by association. With one item in its thought, it snaps instantly to the next item. And the way information is structured is totally incapable of keeping up with this process. And so he suggested a machine, and he called it the Memex. And the Memex would link information, one piece of information to a related piece of information and so forth. Now, this was in 1945. A computer in those days was something that secret services used to use for code breaking, and it was absolutely, you know, nobody knew anything about it. So this was before the computer was invented. And he proposed this machine called the Memex, and he had a platform where you linked information to other information, and then you could call it up at will. So spinning forward, one of the guys who read this article was a guy called Doug Engelbart, and he was a US Air Force officer, and he was reading it in a library in the Far East. And he was so inspired by this article that it kind of directed the rest of his life. And by the mid-60s, he was able to put this into action when he worked at the Stanford Research Lab in California. He built a system. The system was designed to augment human intelligence, it was called. And in a premonition of today's world of cloud computing and software as a service, the system was called NLS, for Online System. And this is Doug Engelbart. He was giving a presentation at the Fall Joint Computer Conference in 1968. What he showed, he sat on a stage like this, and he demonstrated this system. He had his head mic like I've got, and he works this system, and you can see he's working between documents and graphics and so forth, and he's driving it all with this platform here, with a five-finger keyboard and the world's first computer mouse, which he specially designed in order to do this system. So this is where the mouse came from as well. So this was Doug Engelbart. The trouble with Doug Engelbart's system was the computers in those days cost several million pounds. So for a personal computer, you know, a few million pounds was like having a personal jet plane. It wasn't really very practical. But spin on to the 80s, when personal computers did arrive, then there was room for this kind of system on personal computers. And my company, Owl, built a system called Guide for the Apple Macintosh, and we delivered the world's first hypertext system. And this began to get ahead of steam. Apple introduced a thing called HyperCard. They made a bit of fuss about it. They had a 12-page supplement in the Wall Street Journal the day it launched. The magazine started to cover it. Byte Magazine and the Communications of the ACM had special issues covering hypertext. And we developed a PC version of this product as well as the Macintosh version. And our PC version became quite mature. These are some examples of the system in action in the late 80s. We were able to deliver documents. We were able to do it over networks. We developed a system such that it had a markup language. Based on HTML, we called it HML, Hypertext Markup Language. And the system was capable of doing very, very large documentation systems over computer networks. So I took this system to a trade show in Versailles, near Paris, in late November 1990. And I was approached by a nice young man called Tim Berners-Lee, who said, "Are you Ian Ritchie?" I said, "Yeah." And he said, "I need to talk to you." And he told me about his proposed system called the World Wide Web. And I thought, well, that's kind of a pretentious name, especially if the whole system ran on his computer in his office. But he was completely convinced that his World Wide Web would take over the world one day. And he tried to persuade me to write the browser for it, because his system didn't have any graphics or fonts or layout or anything. It was just plain text. And I thought, well, you know, interesting, but a guy from CERN, he's not going to do this. So we didn't do it. In the next couple of years, the hypertext community didn't recognize him either. In 1992, his paper was rejected for the hypertext conference. In 1993, there was a table at the conference in Seattle, and a guy called Mark Andreessen was demonstrating his little browser for the World Wide Web, and I saw it and I thought, yep, that's it. And the very next year, in 1994, we had the conference here in Edinburgh, and I had no opposition in having Tim Berners-Lee as the keynote speaker. So that puts me in pretty illustrious company. There's a guy called Dick Rowe, who was at Decca Records and turned down the Beatles. There's a guy called Gary Kildall, who went flying his plane when IBM came looking for an operating system for their IBM PC. And he wasn't there, so they went back to see Bill Gates. And there's the 12 publishers who turned down J.K. Rowling's Harry Potter, I guess. On the other hand, there's Mark Andreessen, who wrote the world's first browser for the World Wide Web. And according to Fortune magazine, he's worth $700 million. But is he happy?
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8: We made it to Friday. This is the Public Square with Dave Zanotti from the American Policy Roundtable. What a great week it's been, Dave. We mentioned yesterday a book that we've republished called Jesus, His Story. Now, tell me why this book's important to you.
9: Well, this book's important because Matthew, Mark, Luke, and John, who put together the story of the life of Christ, have sold more books than anybody else in the history of the world. So it's a pretty interesting topic, but more significantly, because learning to study Jesus is how we get to know him better. Now, we could go through we could spend the rest of our days of testimonies of people who would attest to the fact that meeting Jesus and knowing him has made all the difference in their life, both for now and for eternity. So we know this is the subject of redemption and the subject of identity and the subject of real answers for real questions. But how? How do we get to know Christ better? We need tools. And of course, the four Gospels in and of themselves are plenty of work and will supply all the answers that you need. But years ago, Dr. Robert Schenck put together a synopsis of those four Gospels that made it easy to read in real time, genuinely connected to the real language and translations, in paragraph portions so that the life of Christ reads like a novel. And it's been wonderful help to people to get to know Jesus better and to have a fresh look at the life of Christ. So we brought that book back to print, and now it's available at the American Policy Roundtable. You can go online and find out exactly how you can get a copy. Now, we're not Amazon. You won't get it in 3 days, but you will get it as fast as we can get it to you for a suggested contribution. And Wayne, 100% of the proceeds go to buying more books so that we can get more people introduced to the life of Christ.
8: Well, it's not only a great-looking book, it's a book that will really help us follow the example of Jesus Christ. Jesus, His Story, found at thepublicsquare.com.
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10: The following piece comes from Backstory with the American History Guys. Each week, Backstory takes a topic, say birth, disease, or college sports, and explores the history of that topic in America. Historians Brian Ballow, Ed Ayers, and Peter Onuf host the show. Here's Peter.
11: As we just heard, U.S. farming and international politics can get easily entangled. And the Cold War wasn't an exception. In 1959, Nikita Khrushchev came to America. Now, this was surprising to many Americans at the time. Just a few years before, Khrushchev had said the Soviet Union would bury the West. But here he was, shaking hands with Americans all over the country. He had specifically requested meetings with two men, President Dwight D. Eisenhower and a farmer in Iowa.
12: Nikita Khrushchev's American tour swings into the world's best corn country. On the Coon Rapids, Iowa farm of Roswell Garst, Mr. K has one of the most jovial and folksy days of his visit.
11: Backstory producer Andrew Parsons has the story of how this once feared communist leader ended up in corn country.
13: Liz Garst was 8 years old when Khrushchev came to her grandfather Roswell's farm. She says they were oddly compatible.
14: I did have the impression he was like my grandfather. He was sort of loud, had a big belly laugh, and just a little bit scary.
13: She says Khrushchev's high profile made the day a bit of a circus. The news media swarmed the two men. And then there was the security. Her grandmother couldn't even make a simple meal for the Soviet leader without officials butting in.
14: As one of the security procedures, they had two food tasters, one American and one Soviet food taster, taste each dish an hour before lunch to make sure it wasn't poisoned. The whole hour before lunch, we did not let them out of our sight, just praying they would die of food poisoning. As an 8-year-old, that was just beyond exciting.
13: Khrushchev was on his way to Camp David to discuss pressing matters, like this big arms race that was threatening World War III. So why was it so important for him to stop in this American farm? In a word, corn.
12: An effort towards the goal of more and better food for Russia.
13: Ever since he rose to power 6 years earlier, Khrushchev had been crazy about corn. While the arms race was important, so was feeding a massive population with a long history of famine.
7: The goal of my father was to improve life of the Soviet people.
13: This is Khrushchev's son, Sergei. His father knew that in America, corn mostly fed lucrative meat and dairy industries.
7: So his first priority was to increase food production and the most important meat and dairy product. So the agriculture was one of his main priorities at that time.
13: In 1955, Khrushchev set a goal to create what he said would be an Iowa-style corn belt in the Soviet Union. 4 years before that famous televised visit, he even sent a delegation to Iowa to take some notes on how it was done. Liz Garst says that's where her grandfather first appears.
14: The delegation was hosted by Iowa State University, and Roswell always thought that he was way ahead on technology compared to Iowa State University.
13: By technology, she means hybrid corn seed, which yielded huge harvests. The problem was that the state government hadn't scheduled the Soviets to go anywhere near Garst Farm. But Garst had other plans. He intercepted the head of the delegation and invited him to tour his land the next day.
14: Roswell said, so tonight, keep your mouth shut. Tomorrow morning, you load your delegation up in Iowa State's cars to go on their planned tour to Newton. And at the last minute, just refused to get in their car. And I'll drive up in my car and I'll open up the passenger door and you just get in my car. So that's how it happened. Roswell basically kidnapped him from underneath the nose of Iowa State.
13: The Soviets returned home with a 400-page report on Iowa corn, and Garst's use of hybrid seeds and nitrogen-rich fertilizer stood out. He soon found himself sitting with Nikita Khrushchev in Moscow, drawing up contracts to sell his seeds. It was in this meeting in 1955 where the two men struck up their unlikely friendship. Their surface-level motives were clear. Garst got big contracts from the Soviet government, and Khrushchev got technology that could help his massive collective farms. But Sergei Khrushchev says there was something else. The Soviet premier came from humble roots, and he really liked the image of a self-made American farmer.
7: And I remember Garst. He was a strong man, big, and a real American farmer, as I understood at that time, hard-working person. And my father was also a hard worker, and not only in the politics, but when he was metal worker on the factory, of course, it's increased their sympathy to each other. Two hard workers better understand each other.
13: But selling American farming to the Reds wasn't all smooth sailing. At first, the State Department was skeptical about Garst's adventures in the East and only reluctantly gave him the license to sell. And the Soviet Corn Belt? That didn't exactly pan out either. Liz Garst said corn was planted everywhere, including where it couldn't be sustained, like Siberia.
14: A common joke of this era in the Soviet Union is someone says to Mrs. Khrushchev, Mrs. Khrushchev, your husband's planting corn every place but on the moon. And Mrs. Khrushchev says, shh, don't give him the idea.
13: And technology wasn't always applied consistently, even on fertile soil. The Soviet leader later claimed this wasn't his fault. He said in a rush to please him, the Soviets just planted hybrids too quickly in too many places. Though yields improved overall, the program wasn't nearly as successful as it should have been. Khrushchev later wrote in his memoirs, corn was discredited, and so was I. Garst's short-lived attempt at American farm diplomacy was a big deal in the early 50s. At the time, few Americans traveled to the Soviet Union. But by 1960, both governments had embraced the idea of cultural exchange. Khrushchev even said in 1959 that this corn diplomacy helped pave the way for his dealings with Eisenhower. His son Sergei says Garst's impact was more than just agricultural.
7: He became not only the farmer who sold his product. Through this, he became the politicians who just put one of the first cracks on the Iron Wall and to, was helping to move from the Cold War in arm race to the normal competition between two economies.
13: Khrushchev had used the image of Garst and of Iowa in general in state television, Soviet newspapers, and pamphlets, and it formed a lasting impression. By the 1980s, the Iron Curtain had opened wider, and the first privately owned family farm in the Soviet Union was established. Its name? Iowa.
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3: Welcome to SALTcast, where we give you the backstory to great radio storytelling. 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I'm Rob Rosenthal. When Sarah Paul first went on the hunt for a story while she was a student at SALT, she literally went on a hunt for a black bear.
4: I spent like 6 hours up in a tree with some guy I did not know.
3: The hunter never bagged a bear, and eventually Sarah bailed on that story. But on her way home with the hunter, she spotted Dysart's truck stop. Dysart's is a legendary local landmark outside of Bangor, Maine. Sarah had no idea what she wanted to do for a story at Dysart's. She just knew there was a story there, so she went back a few days later.
4: I was terrified. Just sitting there, like, with my recorder, my backpack, I'm like, I'm not going to take it out. I'm just going to sit here and order pie. And that's when I saw Jackie.
3: Jackie was the waitress at the trucker's table, the trucker's only table. In fact, there was a sign on the table that said trucker's only. And looking at this, Sarah said to herself, that's it. That's what I want to do. A story about Jackie, the trucker's waitress. So she got permission from the truck stop owner. She got permission from Jackie. Jackie was very open to the idea. But then Sarah had to sit at the table, the trucker's only table. Fortunately, she had experience.
4: I waited tables for years in New York. Years. I think 8 years I waited. And as soon as you get to a table, you have to size up your client. You have to figure out, do they want to be bothered or not? Do they just want the wine list? Are they going to be cheapskates? Are they going to leave a big tip? It was the same thing with interviewing.
3: Turns out talking to the truckers was the easy part. Not all the time.
4: Like sometimes I think I would ask these guys, where are you headed? Well, why? Who are you?
3: But most of the time, when Sarah asked the truckers about Jackie, they'd spill their guts. Couldn't stop them in some cases. The real challenge ended up being Jackie.
4: She didn't like to be interviewed.
3: In fact, Sarah only got one sit-down interview with Jackie, and it lasted less than 10 minutes.
4: That's it. That's all I got.
3: So consider this problem. Sarah thinks she's going to do a story about the trucker's waitress at Dysart's. Then the main character, Jackie, who initially agreed to do this, she gets mic fright.
4: I learned at SALT that you have to just go in with a open mind and have a couple obvious like thoughts about maybe how the story could go and see, but you have to be on your feet. I think I probably learned it with that piece.
3: So with less than 10 minutes of tape from the supposed main character, Sarah has to shift gears big time.
4: It wasn't a struggle. It was easy. That's what I had. It was like the ingredients for the cake. It's not chocolate. I ran out of cocoa. It's like, okay, what else are you going to make?
3: Here's what Sarah produced, a stop along the way.
5: There is a love affair off Interstate 95, just outside Bangor, Maine.
6: She's aggravating. She's aggravating on a woman.
5: The truckers at Dysart's truck stop have been flirting with a waitress named Jackie for 26 years.
7: Well, you have to give a lot for Jackie, because if you don't, you take a lot.
5: It's a relationship of true admiration and respect.
8: Jackie, she's older than dirt.
9: Well, you ought to know. You're right beside me.
10: I was working here part-time and full-time at the shoe shop, and I got mad at my boss. He told me I couldn't have the afternoon off, and I said, okay, I'm taking it anyway. And he said, well, don't come back. And I said, don't worry. And I never did.
6: Jackie's our lady. She's our favorite lady. She takes care of us. But she has a little fun just teasing us, getting us woke up in the morning, getting us ready for the road.
5: Pulling off the interstate, you make a left onto a 60-acre parking lot dotted with a few small buildings. Truckers can pull in, fuel up, and weigh their load. The laundry's back by the convenience store, so are the showers, and the bunkhouse is right upstairs. Downstairs, though, the Dysart's restaurant might be the main reason truckers come here. 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
6: We travel all across this country, and there's a lot of truck stops. There's a lot of nice, fancy ones, you know, and
11: You can't find any better than this one.
5: Breakfast, lunch, and dinner are served 24 hours a day in two dining rooms. At first glance, both rooms look the same. Fake brick walls, black pitchers of coffee on every table. But pretty quickly, you get a feeling that the two rooms are quite different.
12: That's the other room, you know. We don't go over there.
5: There are no rules about seating here, but tourists and other travelers tend to sit in the main dining room, and the truckers make it a habit of sitting in the room to the left, at the trucker's table. That's where Jackie works.
13: Yep, same as usual, hon.
5: The table seats nine on either side. It looks like a makeshift Thanksgiving gathering, three long tables pushed together head-to-head. A white and green cross-stitch sign hangs at both ends of the long table. The sign reads,
11: "Truckers only."
5: Jackie made that sign herself. When these guys take a seat at the table, they've been on the road for days or weeks. Even if they happen to drive within a few miles of their families, they can't stop. You can't park an 18-wheeler just anywhere.
14: I work my way from Maine to Florida and from Florida back to Maine.
11: It's 5 days out and probably a day there and 5 days back.
14: I pull a flatbed and haul lumber from up here down.
15: Paper, wood pulp, grain.
16: I was down to Jersey for the day.
13: I'm headed to California this morning.
16: Sometimes not that long. One day's enough in New Jersey.
13: Lonely, I think. He wants me to run with him to Ohio. Just running together, stopping together. Bull crap back and forth on the radio, you know.
11: I call all my kids to do something else.
17: Jackie, you walk in, she knows what you want. She's been here a long time. And she's more of a friend than a waitress. Sure, she knows we come in, we're grumpy. That's why we get along. Because we work hard, and she knows that. She don't candy coat nothing. See? Beef Mac soup.
10: Homemade. Homemade bread.
17: All I need is peanut butter and jelly. See? It's just like home.
10: Gentle and kind of, they act like big old bears, you know, some of them, and they'd like rah rah, but they're not. They're just little puppies. You know, they're just regular guys.
13: How about some service here?
10: They unwind and they like to talk.
18: Jackie, how about a black coffee over here, huh?
10: Lies or not, they're all their stories and they're stuck with it.
18: Have a glass of water. We need a cup of butter coffee here.
15: What are you going to do, harass me now today, or are you going
10: to
15: leave me alone?
10: Old stud muffin, you want me to?
15: Yeah. I'll have an orange.
10: And cereal.
15: Cereal? Prepare that with tender love and care, will you?
10: Yeah, right.
5: When Dysart's opened on Mother's Day in 1964, it instantly became a homestead for truckers from Maine, Nova Scotia, and other points in the Northeast. They drop by in the beginning of their trip or right before they head back home. The guys tend to sit in the same chairs, order the same meals, see the same people, and Jackie makes sure they get what they need. But taking care goes both ways. Jackie tugs on her green Dysart's apron and tells about when she had to leave work for 7 months. She was recovering from an operation, and one of the waitresses put a jug up at the fuel desk.
10: Jug up there for donations, and they had raffles. And every week, she'd bring me over $200 to $250 a week to help me out. And them guys all just, for 7 months, I'm telling you, and she never missed a week.
19: She would do the same for us.
20: We missed her when she was gone. So
19: what happens when we leave home and we can't pick on the wife in the morning? We come here and pick on Jackie, so she's our second wife.
21: Yes, sir.
22: We better not let her hear you say that.
5: Jackie's going to be 65 next month and cutting back to only 2-3 shifts a week. And it's probably not long before she retires completely. The guys keep saying they're really going to miss her.
10: I know. They tell me that, but I feel too bad.
23: What are they telling you?
10: Oh, they're going to miss. I ain't coming in no more if you're not going to be here. I got to go get his breakfast.
5: For Salt Radio, I'm Sarah Paul.
3: Sarah Paul produced that piece, A Stop Along the Way, from 2002. I love that we never leave the table during that piece, and that makes it very visual.
9: Well, you ought to know. You're right beside me.
13: We're getting some more.
10: I was working here part-time.
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4: It felt really good to get all those things together and just to gather as much sound as possible to have it in your back pocket if you need to add this or that. And I remember when I had all the interviews, and then we were trying to think of how to meld them together or move from one part of it to the next. Those little moments of sound were so magical when you got them in there. It was like, oh, yeah, that feels good.
10: I gotta go get his breakfast.

0: 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There's about 8 billion hours of excellent listening to be had at PRX. Grab some headphones and get to it. I'm Rob Rosenthal. Thanks for listening.
1: In high school, Schiffer Mincer wanted to do a little something for the homeless. 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
1: Some people may say, so what can I do? But Schiffer Mincer says,
2: so that's what I do.
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5: I'm Dr. Anthony Lizowitz, and this is Climate Connections. AI data centers use a huge amount of energy, so as more come online, the demand for electricity is surging. According to an analysis by the Union of Concerned Scientists, meeting that growing demand could come at a steep cost to the climate and people's health. Co-author James Geniak says that under current federal and state policies, utilities will likely invest more in fossil fuels. For example, by building new gas power plants or extending the life of old coal plants.
6: When we use more fossil fuels, they lead to more climate pollution and health consequences.
5: But the analysis also shows that if the federal government enacts ambitious clean energy policies and incentives, data center energy needs could be mostly met with wind and solar. And Geniak says tech companies could be required to pay for the development of the clean energy resources and grid upgrades that their data centers require.
6: If we have stronger policies, we can avoid increased use of fossil fuels and avoid unnecessary climate pollution and health damages.
5: So federal policy changes are critical to minimizing harm from AI data center growth. Climate Connections is produced by the Yale Center for Environmental Communication. To learn more about climate change, visit climateconnections.org.

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2: Have you seen these people?
1: U.S. President Donald Trump has dedicated a museum honoring Theodore Roosevelt in the state of North Dakota. Earlier, he said talks with Iran are proving productive. He also defended earning more than $1 billion last year from his cryptocurrency business. Trump flew for the first time on the new Air Force One jet donated by Qatar. Russian attacks across Ukraine have killed at least six people and wounded dozens. A ballistic missile strike killed two after hitting warehouses in the southern Odessa region. And Russian glide bomb attacks left at least two dead and injured more than 30 in the eastern city of Kharkiv, according to the mayor. Germany's top prosecutor has charged a Ukrainian national over the 2022 explosions that crippled the Nord Stream gas pipelines under the Baltic Sea. The suspect is accused of helping coordinate a team that used the yacht Andromeda to place explosive devices on two pipelines near Denmark's Bornholm Island.
3: Profile America, Friday, July 2nd. Befitting the run up to the nation's celebration of freedom, one of the most important pieces of legislation in our history was signed into law on this date in 1964. The Civil Rights Act swept away Jim Crow laws by prohibiting discrimination based on race in all accommodations and facilities open to the public, as well as voter registration. Shortly after the Civil Rights Act became law, nearly 42% of the black population lived in poverty. Today, that figure is under 21%. In 1964, less than 20% of black adults had a high school diploma. Now, about 88% of the black population over the age of 25 have at least a high school diploma, and over 25% have a bachelor's or advanced degree. You can find more facts about America's people, places, and economy from the American Community Survey at census.gov.
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5: This is the Engines of Our Ingenuity, made possible by the friends of KUHF Houston.
6: Today, inequality of income. The University of Houston's College of Engineering presents this series about the machines that make our civilization run and the people whose ingenuity created them. Max Lorentz was a doctoral student at the University of Wisconsin in 1905 when he published a paper titled Methods of Measuring the Concentration of Wealth. He included a graph that summed the income against the population from poorest to richest. If everyone in the country had the same income, the line would be straight. Great disparities between rich and poor give a deeply concave line. It was a neat way to show the pattern of income. Lorentz's curve certainly didn't bring in all the factors, but it drew attention to a terribly important issue by displaying it in an obvious way, and it raised all kinds of questions.

0: questions. For example, is perfect equality of income desirable? Lorentz curves for the old communist countries were very straight. Those countries regulated wages, but they made some people wealthy by providing privileges. So, Lorentz curves couldn't tell the grim backstory. On the one hand, when we have incentives for doing more and doing better, income cannot stay uniform. But the subtle mathematical catch arises. It's this: a society that offers great access to opportunity tends toward greater equality of income. More people will find more ways to create and share wealth. That might seem counterintuitive, the fact that true equality of income is not a product of leveling by the state. It's a product of human enterprise. Access means that a Horatio Alger child need not stay poor, and yet, well, things are never really quite what they seem. Let's look at inequality of income in real countries. One common measure is the ratio of earnings of the top and bottom 10% of the people. In the U.S. and Uganda, that ratio is 16. In Canada and Switzerland, it's only 9. American incomes are very unequal, and they've been getting steadily worse for over 40 years. So we're back to mathematics. The math tells us that when it's a simple matter of having access for our potential, incomes tend to equalize. When artificial factors keep high incomes high and low incomes low, we are in trouble. As I write in 2011, Democrats and Republicans both claim to know how to fix our poor economic situation, yet inequality has steadily risen under both parties. So maybe I should add my own silver bullet to the many silver bullets flying about us today. If economic woes and inequality of income are wed, let's find means for reducing inequality. It's both the problem and the main symptom. The gap between our rich and our poor now matches countries like Mali, Cambodia, and Nigeria. We are a smart, energetic, creative people. We can invent our way out of this situation just as we've invented better health and better transportation. Find a way to get problem solving out of the political arena, and I promise you, we can lick this one as well. I'm John Leinhardt at the University of Houston, where we're interested in the way inventive minds work.
1: Making the Big Money. The Monday Morning Memo for September 3rd, 2007. A check arrives in my office and a one-day meeting is scheduled. The business owner arrives on the appointed day. This is going to be tough. It always is. To earn my money, I must take the client through 5 steps that are easy to understand, but hard to do. This is the process my staff and I use to grow little companies into big ones. But our magic can't happen until we've extracted these answers from our client.
2: Number 1. Focus.
1: What are we trying to make happen? How will we measure success? See it clearly. Say it plainly.
2: Number 2. Evaluate.
1: What's the competitive environment? Do we understand the felt needs of our prospective customer? What is holding us back? Name the limiting factors.
2: Number 3. Prioritize.
1: When two of our goals come into conflict, which one bows the knee? Prioritize your objectives.
2: Number 4. Strategize.
1: What would be the shortest route to our primary goal? What levers might we use to dislodge impediments? How might we nullify other limiting factors? Are you willing to modify the business model? This is the moment when the future is won or lost.
2: Number 5. Implement.
1: Are you willing to pull the trigger? Let's quit talking and do something. Nothing changes until action is taken. 75% or 80% of the time, we can tell business owners how to get to the next level, and they're happy with us. But about 1 out of 5 business owners will fixate on a symptom and refuse to see the disease. Here's what it can look like. I ask, what are we trying to make happen?
3: Traffic is flat. We need more traffic.
1: After evaluating

0: This is wrong. They often grow frustrated when I refuse to join them in their delusion.
1: But, Roy, I don't think you fully understand our essence. We truly love the customer. We treat them far better than any of our competitors. We greet them at the door with a smile, get them a cup of coffee or a soft drink, and then listen attentively as they tell us about their problem. We provide a far superior experience. If only you could capture this and communicate it with a really great ad or through a more effective media, I just know our company would grow.
0: In the old days, I would accommodate these people by telling them that they weren't on the right track, and in my professional opinion, their message plan couldn't be made to work. But if you insist, we'll go ahead and do the best we can. I no longer do this because I got tired of hearing the report.
1: Roy, we did exactly what you said, and it didn't work.
0: I'd rather be the jerk who refused to believe in your dream than the jerk whose ads didn't work. There is no benefit in the perfect execution of a bad plan. Occasionally, the client doesn't have a marketing problem at all, but is limited by something else entirely. Here's what happened 2 weeks ago during Ocean's 11 Build Your Business. The client was Scott Frazier, one of my partners in Wizard of Ads, Inc. Now, Scott paid the same price as every other participant in the class, even though he's a partner and a friend. Aside from being a talented marketing consultant, Scott owns Milne Court, a gas station convenience store near Halifax, Nova Scotia. I ask, what are we trying to make happen?
2: I want to increase the sales volume at Milne Court.
0: We go through step two and evaluate the limiting factors. I say, how many cars drive past the store each day?
2: 34,500.
0: How much gas would a successful station sell to that much traffic? Are there any industry statistics available?
2: The oil companies say I can't expect to sell more than 4 million liters per year.
0: How much are you selling right now?
2: About 5.5 million liters per year.
0: That's almost 40% above the best case scenario.
2: But the profit isn't in the gas. It's in the coffee and cookies and stuff they buy while they're there.
0: What's the industry average for coffee and cookies bought by the typical person who stops for gas?
2: About $2.75.
0: What's your average?
2: About $5.
0: Scott, you are the king. I bow before you. I don't really think there's anything I can suggest that's going to make a significant difference in your sales volume. At this point, steps 3 and 4 tumble on top of each other. Scott, you need to open more locations.
2: But I don't want to spend $1.5 million it costs to open each new store.
0: Then become a consultant to the thousands of gas station convenience stores that are merely average. And if that category isn't exciting enough for you, look for other retailers who have hundreds of cars parked in their parking lots, but who haven't been able to get those drivers into their stores.
2: What do you mean?
0: The only reason to sell gas is to stop cars so you can sell coffee and cookies to the drivers, right?
2: Right.
0: Think of all the fringe retailers around the edges of the anchor store's parking lot in a power center. Every Home Depot is surrounded by little businesses that see cars parked outside their windows every day, but they can't figure out how to get those drivers into their stores to buy coffee and cookies. I believe you're the man who can solve that problem. In fact, you've already done it. Whether or not Scott was disappointed in me for not being able to tell him how to take Milne Court any higher, I cannot say with certainty. We didn't get to spend any private time together before Scott had to leave for the airport. But I do know this. He doesn't have a marketing problem. Do you?
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4: The official speed record for helicopters was set in 1986 at 249 miles an hour. But the unofficial record belongs to a new type of helicopter, the X-2, from Sikorsky Aircraft. In 2010, it exceeded 300 miles an hour. Now retired from flight, the X-2 is headed to the Smithsonian Air and Space Museum. David Schneider checked it out in Fort Lauderdale, Florida.
5: Of all possible modes of transportation, helicopters have got to be the coolest. They can lift off from anywhere, hover around with the agility of a bumblebee, and then zoom off to faraway places, or sort of. The zooming part, in fact, is a bit of a challenge for most helicopters, which can't go very fast by aircraft standards. About 180 knots, say 200 miles an hour, is very tops for most. Steve Wiener.

0: Wagner, Director of Engineering Sciences at Sikorsky Aircraft, explains why that is and why Sikorsky's new experimental helicopter, the X-2 Demonstrator, may be a game changer.
1: On a regular helicopter with a single rotor, as the rotor blade is spinning around, on one side of the helicopter, it's moving in the same direction that the helicopter is flying. We call that the advancing side. On the other side of the helicopter, as that blade comes around, it's moving opposite to the direction that you're flying. So that's the retreating side. That blade sees an airflow that's a lot less than the one on the other side.
0: As a result, it can't produce much lift. To compensate, the pilot can adjust the pitch or angle of attack of the retreating blade so that it takes a bigger bite of air, which gives some more lift. But he can only do that up to a point.
1: Eventually, that pitch gets so high that the blade stalls. It can't provide any more lift. So you can't go faster than that speed, because if you do, the blade on the other side, the advancing side blade, which is still producing lift, will actually roll the helicopter over. So in order to keep yourself flying straight and level, you have to slow down.
0: Sikorsky has long been exploring a way around that problem, which is to have two sets of coaxial rotor blades, meaning that they rotate around the same axis, one on top of the other, but in opposite directions. Loss of lift on the retreating blade is then no big deal, because another blade on that same side is advancing and can produce lift. Kevin Bredenbeck, Sikorsky's chief test pilot, explains the origins of this advancing blade concept.
2: It was in the early 70s and early 80s that we had a program that was looking at the dual coax rigid rotor system for the first time. You know, four engines on that helicopter. We didn't have the advanced technologies for engine controls. We didn't have fly-by-wire. Took two pilots to fly the aircraft. Vibration levels were very high. We didn't have the composite technologies needed to make some advanced airfoils. But we had the engineering, the science, and the physics that said a helicopter could go fast.
0: Sikorsky tested the advancing blade concept with an early prototype, the XH-59A, which had two main rotors, one stacked on top of the other, but no tail rotor, because you don't need one to counteract the main blade's rotation. To go fast, it used two jet engines attached to the middle of the fuselage on either side.
1: The XH-59A had managed to get to 238 knots in the early 80s. Didn't do it very efficiently, had vibration problems, as Kevin said before, but we knew that the basic technology could get us into that speed range.
0: Aeronautical engineering improved quite a bit in the following decades, enough to prompt Sikorsky's engineers to dust off the advancing blade concept in 2004.
2: I remember the day my boss came to me and said, go see this fellow, Steve Wiener. Basically said, you two guys put your head together, you're going to be able to pull this off. I know you can.
1: So then it became, what would really make sense? We really felt that if you set that 250-knot goal, you would probably be designing the aircraft for 275 or 280. We thought that was a good place to be.
0: Within 3 years, the Sikorsky team was in the air with its new X-2 Demonstrator, a coaxial rotor machine that looks very much like the XH-59A, but it has a sleeker, almost dolphin-like profile, and uses an airplane prop on the back to push it forward rather than the fuel-hogging jet engines of the XH-59A. In September 2010, the X-2 Demonstrator achieved the team's 250-knot goal, and more. 262 knots. That's almost 302 miles per hour. Here's how it went from the cockpit.
3: 245. 250. 251. That's pretty much level.
4: We'll do a little bit of a dive out to maybe like 260 or so.
3: Lower the nose. Yep. 262. And bringing the nose up. Bringing the prop back at the same time. Wow. That was nice.
1: This is really the first practical high-speed helicopter. You know, the fact that it does it efficiently and that it doesn't lose any of the other capabilities that helicopters have, in fact, it enhances several of them, is really the real difference. I'm very optimistic about the future of this technology.
0: Sikorsky's S-97 Raider, an 8-seater now in development, should be the first production model in that future world of truly high-speed helicopters. In Fort Lauderdale, Florida, I'm David Schneider.
5: If you've got a story to tell, I'd like to hear you on the radio. 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
6: Welcome to Possibly, where we take on huge problems like the future of our planet and break them down into small questions with unexpected answers. I'm Megan Hall. For the past few weeks or so, my eyes have been scratchy and I've had a runny nose. I know I'm not alone. A lot of people are feeling the effects of spring allergies, and they seem even more intense this year. That made us wonder, does climate change have anything to do with this? We had Harrison Katz and Fatima Hussein from our Possibly team look into this question. Welcome, Harrison and Fatima.
7: Hi, Megan.
8: Hello.
6: So before we talk about climate change, will you just explain how seasonal allergies work? Why do I feel this way in the spring?
7: To figure that out, we spoke with Dr. Julie Zweig, a physician in Atlanta, Georgia.
9: My specialty is ear, nose, and throat, allergy, and sleep medicine.
10: Julie says that seasonal allergies happen when your immune system thinks pollen or other substances in the air are a threat.
9: The body sees something as a dangerous substance or something that will cause harm to the body, and it attacks it.
7: The itchy eyes, coughing, and sneezing you feel? That's actually your immune system reacting to the foreign substance and trying to get rid of it, just like it would with bacteria or viruses.
10: And allergies often flare up in the springtime because that's when many trees and plants release pollen.
6: Are allergy seasons getting worse?
7: Julie seems to think so.
9: In my own practice, I have a lot of people coming in saying things like, wow, I have never been allergic to anything in my life, and now all of a sudden my allergies are awful.
6: What does this have to do with climate change?
7: Climate change affects air temperatures and the intensity of our weather, and that affects how early pollen season begins, how intense it is, and how long it will last.
6: Is climate change making my seasonal allergies more intense?
10: Dr. William Anderegg at the School of Biological Sciences at the University of Utah actually conducted a study that examined whether and why pollen seasons are changing.
11: You know, I suffer fairly severe allergies myself.
6: What did he find out?
10: He says in North America,
11: since the 1990s, pollen seasons have gotten longer. They're starting about 20 days earlier, and they've gotten about 10 days longer. And there's actually more pollen in the air during pollen season.
7: To figure out why, William's research team gathered data on pollen seasons from around the world and used computer models to isolate what might be influencing them. He says the culprit was clear.
11: Human-caused climate change is really the dominant driver of pollen season length and plays a more moderate role in the pollen season severity, the amount of pollen in the air.
6: So climate change is definitely affecting our allergy seasons?
10: Exactly. William says it's a reminder that climate change is affecting us right now.
11: Climate change is already impacting our health. It's really with us in every breath we take in the spring.
6: Are there specific things we can do to make pollen season more manageable?
10: Well, of course, reducing our greenhouse gas emissions will affect all aspects of climate change.
7: But more specifically, Williams says we can be more thoughtful about the types of trees and flowers we grow.
11: We can think about urban design and which species we want to plant in order to try to minimize pollen in places where a lot of people live, things like that.
6: Is there anything people like me can do for allergy relief right now?
10: Yes. If you know you're affected by pollen allergies, you can talk to your doctor. You can also look up data from your local pollen station or from the National Allergy Bureau and make plans to stay indoors during high pollen days.
6: Got it. Thanks, Harrison and Fatima. That's it for today. For more information or to ask a question about the way you recycle, use energy, or make any other choice that affects the planet, go to thepublicsradio.org/possibly or subscribe to us wherever you get your podcasts. Possibly is a co-production of the Institute of Brown for Environment and Society, Brown's Climate Solutions Initiative, and the Publix Radio.
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14: Laudato Jesus Christus. 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
15: In the headlines this Thursday, July 2nd, the Pope releases his monthly Prayer with the Pope video for July, dedicated for respect for human life. The Dicastery for the Doctrine of the Faith issues a decree excommunicating members of the priestly fraternity of St. Pius X after the illicit episcopal ordinations on July 1st. And the director of the IOM Coordination Office for the Mediterranean welcomes Pope Leo's visit on Saturday, reiterating that his voice is an important moral force in an increasingly polarized debate on migration. In the Vatican, I'm Kelsey Gussie. Pope Leo XIV has urged Catholics across the globe to join him this July in praying for respect for human life. The Pope released the monthly Pray with the Pope video on Thursday, which is prepared by the Pope's Worldwide Prayer Network. In it, the Holy Father insists that every person is a sacred gift that reflects the face of God. And he asks for the grace for everyone to recognize and protect the unique and unrepeatable value of every human being. Let's now listen to the Holy Father as he prays for the monthly prayer intention.
5: In the name of the Father, and of the Son, and of the Holy Spirit, amen. Lord of life, you created us in love and called us to live in fullness. Each person is a sacred gift that reflects your face from the first instant of existence to the final breath of their journey on earth. Today we ask for the grace to recognize and protect the unique and unrepeatable value of every human being. May we learn to welcome life unconditionally, to tenderly care for fragility, to accompany each stage with respect, and to bravely defend those who have no voice. Forgive us, Lord, when we fall into indifference or the culture of discard, when we fail to see in others a being worthy of love. Give us a new heart, always ready to choose life, and generous hands that protect it through concrete actions. Make your church a living witness of the gospel of life, an open home where every life is celebrated, where no one feels unwanted, and where dignity is always honored and protected. Lord Jesus, may we love life as you love it, with tenderness, fidelity, and self-giving. May we proclaim in words and actions that every human life is worth the total gift of ourselves. Amen.
15: The Dicastery for the Doctrine of the Faith has issued a decree that excommunicates members of the priestly fraternity of St. Pius X after the illicit episcopal ordinations on July 1st. Devin Watkins reports.
8: On Wednesday, July 1st, the priestly fraternity of St. Pius X carried out illicit episcopal ordinations in Switzerland against the express orders of Pope Leo XIV. According to a decree issued on Thursday, Cardinal Victor Manuel Fernandez, prefect of the Dicastery for the Doctrine of the Faith, defined the ordinations as an act of a schismatic nature. The consecrator bishops and the newly consecrated bishops have thus incurred ipso facto the lece sententiae excommunication reserved to the Apostolic See. The ordinations were carried out without a pontifical mandate and against the will of the Supreme Pontiff, read the decree. The excommunication newly separates the bishops and priests of the Fraternity of St. Pius X from the Church of Rome. An accompanying explanatory note recalled the many attempts to bring members of the fraternity back into full communion, but said they are now in full violation of canon law. In defining the ordinations as delict of schism, the note said the priests and bishops of the fraternity are now schismatics. As for the lay faithful, those who formally adhere to the fraternity are to be considered excommunicated. The note warns the faithful that priests of the Fraternity of St. Pius X administer the sacraments illicitly. Sacraments of penance known as confession and marriages they witness are thus invalid and of no effect. However, the note recalls that all those under excommunication are welcome to repent. The Church, as a caring mother reads the note, will welcome with sincere affection and lively solicitude all those who wish to return to full communion. This event means that the Lefebvrites have once again separated themselves from Rome, 38 years after Pope John Paul II excommunicated Archbishop Marcel Lefebvre for ordaining bishops for the fraternity in 1988. I'm Devin Watkins.
15: Cardinal Luis Antonio Tagle, pro-prefect of the Dicastery for Evangelization, presided over the beatification mass of Father Francis Xavier Truong Bru Diep, a Vietnamese priest who dedicated his life to his flock and was killed in the aftermath of the Second World War. Cardinal Tagle highlighted how this new blessed witness and martyrdom invites us all to respond to Jesus' call every day and to bring his love to those most in need. Isabel de Carvalho tells us more.
16: Father Francis Xavier Truong Bu Diep was a parish priest in Taxay, southern Vietnam, who dedicated himself tirelessly to the faithful entrusted to him, to the point of giving his life for them, refusing to abandon his flock despite the dangerous situation that was brewing in the days before his death. He was killed in 1946 in the violent aftermath of the Second World War by Japanese deserter militiamen who had captured him along with 70 other people and threatened to burn them alive. Father Diep offered himself to the armed gang in exchange for the liberation of the others. The people were freed, and his maimed body was later found in a pond. The beatification mass was celebrated at the Taksai Pilgrimage Center, where Father Diep's remains are located in the southern Cam Mau province. Blessed Diep never wavered in manifesting the charity and justice of Jesus to the poor, the love of Jesus that embraces all, even non-Christians, and the fidelity of Jesus, the Good Shepherd, who does not leave his flock alone to be devoured by wolves, thieves, and marauders, said Cardinal Tagle. In his homily, the Cardinal reflected that being a true martyr means helping a confused world to discover the truth of Jesus. He insisted that the world needs bearers of truth and called everyone to not add to the increasing number of messengers of falsehood, hatred, division, and violence. Which will we choose, to spread fake news or the teachings of Jesus, to behave and dress according to the latest fashion, or according to the charity and simplicity of Jesus, to be proud of our worldly achievements, or to be proud of Jesus, asked Cardinal Tagle. He emphasized how a true disciple profoundly loves Jesus, remains with him, and shares in his persecution, just like Father Diep did. What will we choose, Cardinal Tagle asked again, becoming rich by corruption, or remaining poor but honest, accumulating property that you do not need, or sharing it with the poor and needy, seeking your own safety and convenience, or embracing the suffering of others? Lastly, Cardinal Tagle noted how the relationship of a martyr with Christ is sustained by hope in his resurrection, and Blessed Diep invites us to share in this. He concluded by asking again, what will we choose? To rely on earthly wealth or on the everlasting riches in Jesus' kingdom? Will we rely on fame, the number of followers and likes in social media, or on Jesus' promise to be with us forever? Will we rely on weapons of war or on Jesus' gift of peace? I'm Isabella de Carvalho.
15: As Ireland begins its sixth-month presidency of the Council of the European Union, a coalition of more than 170 Christian and faith-based organizations is calling on European leaders to place climate justice at the heart of the bloc's political agenda. The campaign, entitled Europe, Be Faithful for Our Common Home, coordinated by the Laudato Si movement, brings together organizations representing more than 33 million Europeans across 20 EU member states. The appeal comes as Europe endures an unprecedented heat wave, with several countries recording their hottest days ever, and as discussions begin on the European Union's next long-term budget. Francesca Merlo reports.
17: Drawing inspiration from Pope Francis's Laudato Si and Pope Leo's recent encyclical Magnifica Humanitas, the coalition argues that the ecological crisis cannot be separated from justice, peace, and human dignity. Speaking at the Austrian World Summit earlier this year, Pope Leo described the environmental crisis as not an isolated issue, but rather the ecological aspect of the contemporary socio-economic crisis, stressing humanity's responsibility to care for our common home. The coalition says Ireland's presidency presents a crucial opportunity to accelerate Europe's transition away from fossil fuels. The Irish Catholic Bishops' Conference has welcomed the initiative, with Bishop Martin Hayes, the conference's Laudato Si coordinator, saying it reflects the ethical vision of Laudato Si, which identifies fossil fuels as a principal driver of climate change, while calling for a transition to renewable energy. He added that Europe's pursuit of competitiveness, values and security must remain balanced with care for creation and solidarity with poorer nations already bearing the greatest burden of climate change. The coalition is also urging the European Union not to weaken environmental protections and to increase investment in renewable energy, energy efficiency and electrification. Its appeal comes as Europe's six largest oil and gas companies are reported to have made a combined $22 billion in profits during the first quarter of this year. Dr. Lorna Gold, the executive director of the Laudato Si movement, said the deadly heat waves affecting Europe underline the urgency of political action. The coalition is calling for a legally binding timetable to phase out fossil fuels, a permanent tax on excess fossil fuel profits, greater investment in clean energy, and a long-term EU budget centered on climate justice and support for the most vulnerable. I'm Francesca Merlo.
15: As Pope Leo XIV prepares to visit Lampedusa on July 4th, the southern Italian island's migrant reception center is struggling to cope with a surge of arrivals. More than a decade after Pope Francis' visit to the island in 2013, migration remains a defining global challenge, with over 26,000 people having died in the central Mediterranean since 2014, according to the International Organization for Migration's Missing Migrants Project. Speaking to Vatican Radio, Salvatore Sortino, director of the IOM Coordination Office for the Mediterranean, chief of mission for Italy and Malta, and IOM representative to the Holy See, welcomed the visit, reiterating that Pope Leo's voice is an important moral force in increasingly polarized debate on migration.
18: I'm really very excited that there is going to be such a incredible spotlight, and it's very timely considering the starting of the pact. I think Lampedusa is somehow a very virtuous, good example of collaboration. When I was there, I was always impressed by how solid is the work that NGOs, authorities, organizations like ours and other international organizations do to assist the migrants. The presence of the Pope in that space will really add even more attention, I think, and I hope to the human aspect, the hopes of the migrants that arrive, the sufferance that they endure, and the importance that we all need to pay to that angle rather than the numbers themselves.
19: What does IOM do in Lampedusa? How are you present there?
18: We are present in many different ways. We assist, I would say, pretty much throughout the cycle of reception assistance. From, for instance, a fantastic partnership we have with the Coast Guard by providing cultural mediators that assist in the search and rescue operation. And that is really when a proper, effective communication is a matter of life and death. You know, being able to properly communicate during a search and rescue operation, it's quite valuable and impressive work. And I actually take the opportunity to thank the Coast Guard for their work. We also work with the public security, so the teams that manage the registration and the entire screening phase, again through cultural mediators' support, so also ensuring that there is proper information being given to the migrants regarding human trafficking and potential identification and referral of case to the competent authorities. We support the most vulnerable that are identified with transfer support to different locations as coordinated again with the authorities.
15: And that brings us to the end of this edition of Vatican and World News. Many thanks today go to the chill Luca Rossi, our sound engineer in studio. And of course, a special thanks to all of you for listening. And be sure to join us again tomorrow at this same time for more. In the Vatican, I'm Kelsey Gussie.
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22: Hi there, I'm Thane Maynard. When you see a flying fish, chances are, given its large wing fins, that your first assumption would be that it's a bird. Once they take to the air, they can flap and glide for nearly 200 meters, the length of about 2 football fields. There are about 40 species of flying fish, and with speciation comes morphological differences. The two-wingers variety have 2 well-built pectoral or side fins that provide them with lift that they need to fly. On the other hand, the four-wingers not only use their strong pectoral fins, but also tap into the power of their pelvic or bottom fins. However, the fin that makes the real difference is the tail, which is similar to a rudder on a boat, and it helps steer the flying fish during flight. How they remain in the air can be understood by looking at their anatomy. Flying fish have a rigid frame, streamlined bodies, a reinforced spinal cord, a large cumulative fin surface area, and lower body weight. These are all characteristics that allow the fish to stay in flight due to drag reduction, something that airplane gliders based their design on in the 1930s.
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4: Hello, welcome to Question of the Week from the Naked Scientists with me, Diana O'Carroll. The top poser this week is a bit of a shocker.
23: Hello there, my name is Clive Wilkins. I'm from Sutton Coldfield. I have a question. My dad always used to unplug the TV when lightning was nearby. Was this the right thing to do? Excuse the pun, what is the current advice? Thank you.
4: So what horrid things can a thunderstorm do to you and your home?
24: My name is John Hammond, and I work at the Met Office. On average in the UK itself, we have one in around 3 million people that are struck by lightning each year. So that's quite a high number. Most of those do survive. But overall, I mean, the people that have been struck have been doing anything from literally using electrical appliances. We've heard of accounts of people that have been ironing and they've been blown across the room because the lightning has come down that particular way. If you are concerned, then I would certainly unplug an electrical appliance to try and break that link where the lightning therefore can't go and make contact with the ground ultimately.
4: It turns out lightning can melt your appliances even if it hits a nearby house or overhead cable. If you want to save an expensive telly, then unplugging it from the aerial and the mains might be the right idea. But does the aerial help to make it more attractive to lightning?
25: My name's Dr. Bob Howlett. I'm a reader in electrical and electronic engineering in the School of Environment and Technology at the University of Brighton. Whether you plug your television in or not when there's lightning around, it's an interesting question. I think it's one of those things where the answer really is it doesn't make too much difference. It certainly doesn't make any difference as to whether you get struck by lightning or not, because that is down to the distribution of charge in the clouds and the distribution of charge over the nearby buildings, and would you believe whether the shape of the building, whether there are sharp points on it and things like that. So one little television aerial isn't going to make any difference that way. If you do get struck by lightning, the current will come down the aerial cable, and if your television is plugged in, it may be a good thing because the television will melt down and absorb the energy. The bad thing is that the cathode ray tube may explode, which is not very nice, but the television would act like a nice little fuse and absorb some of the energy. If it's not plugged in, the energy is going to go somewhere else. So there will be a spark from the plug to the nearest earth point, which might be a radiator, or it might be you, or it might be your dog walking past, or whatever, but you don't know what. Even if nothing happens to the television aerial, the wet walls will be quite good electrical conductors. So you'll get quite large current coming down the walls at the outside of the building. And those changing currents will cause magnetic fields, which in turn will induce EMFs or voltages in what could be any of the electrical equipment in the house. So I'm afraid the answer is there's probably not much you can do about it apart from lying back and watching the show.
4: So, during a storm, you could make a potential difference in your life expectancy by letting the TV act as a big fuse. Well, it's much better to listen to the radio anyway. And on our forum, a number of you seem to have suffered from lightning-damaged electrical equipment. Graham D., Linda and Chris's mum all said it was better to unplug your TV during a storm. And TechMind advised that touching any plugs or leads during a storm isn't a brilliant idea. And Turnipsock named a non-fiberglass car as a particularly good safe haven. Let's hope this next question doesn't get quite so sparky.
26: Hi, I'm Dr. Raj from Sri Lanka. My question is this. During the 1970s, we were told that oil would run out by the year 2000. Then new reserves were discovered, and now they say 2100 is when we will be starved of oil. Is it possible that we'll find more oil reserves in time to come? And why have we missed them before? Can the price of oil make smaller reserves economically viable? Thank you.
4: Some forms of oil are not as flammable as others, but what about this burning issue?
0: My name's Graham Watson and I come from South London. And my question is occurred to me when I was listening to the Olympic torch being discussed recently. I was wondering how you transport a naked flame on an aeroplane. It has to be a naked flame, I think, to continue the Olympic spirit. But even without the current security situation, surely it must be quite difficult. But it's obviously possible, so I wondered how they did it.
4: So if you know anything of the future of oil supplies and exactly what happens to the Olympic torch in the air, if it hasn't been nicked yet, then get in touch by emailing questionoftheweek@thenakedscientist.com or take part in our forum debate at thenakedscientist.com/forum.
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1: 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I'm your host, Michael Rank. 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Today's topic is German prisoners of war in the United States during World War II. The story begins, for me at least, I was walking on the University of Kansas in Lawrence, Kansas. And I noticed a building that had really nice construction, and it was made of stone and had nice masonry to it, and it was called Danforth Chapel. I looked on the side of the building for the inscription of when it was built, and it said 1946. I thought to myself, that's odd, because that means it would have been built mostly during World War II. But I also knew that there were significant manpower shortages because many of the men were overseas fighting. So how could it have been built? Well, I knew somebody at the campus who knew all about the local history, and he told me that the construction was done in part by German prisoners of war, many of them Masons who were detained in a Lawrence facility. I thought, what? Wait, there were German prisoners of war in America? There were Nazis on American soil during World War II? There's a whole episode on Radiolab about this phenomena, and I'll have a link to it in the show notes. But the basic point is that during World War II, there were hundreds of thousands of German soldiers who were set up on camps throughout the United States. The background is this. After the United States entered World War II in 1941, the government of the UK requested help from America with housing prisoners of war. Britain really couldn't do it because there was a housing shortage, and of course they couldn't do it on mainland Europe because Allied forces were only able to even begin conquering it in 1944. And every last soldier was used to fight and maintain these holdings. They also couldn't run prison camps with hundreds of thousands of soldiers who could easily break out and rejoin the ranks of the Nazi army. Well, the U.S. did agree to house them. And interestingly enough, some Germans were happy to be captured by the British or Americans. They feared being captured by the Soviets, who were known to treat their POWs terribly, cart them off to a prison camp in Siberia where they would remain the rest of their life, either by starving to death or dying in the camps. So how were all these prisoners sent to America? Well, they were usually sent in ships that were returning home from Europe that would otherwise be empty. They would send provisions to Europe and then come back, and they would put prisoners in them. And there were as many as 30,000 soldiers arriving per month. The Office of the Provost Marshal General supervised 425,000 German prisoners. They stayed in 700 camps in 46 states. Other than barbed wire and watchtowers, the camps were similar to standard U.S. or German military training sites. The reason why it was set up like this is because the Geneva Convention of 1929 required the U.S. provide living quarters comparable to those of its own military, which was 40 square feet for every enlisted man and 120 square feet for officers. So if prisoners had to sleep in tents while their quarters were constructed, so did the guards. Prisoners were also paid a salary. They were paid a salary comparable to what a private would get.
6: Well, part of the reason why the U.S. was so careful about making sure that good provisions were given to the soldiers was the question of, when your enemy is at your mercy, how should you treat them? And it was important because if American soldiers were captured by Germans, they also wanted to make sure that their soldiers were being treated well. Reciprocation was a very real factor. Germans, if they captured Americans, would treat them fairly well, but would treat Russians terribly because Germans knew that if they were captured by Russians, that terrible things would happen to them. For that reason, prisoners could not be used to work directly related to military work or in dangerous conditions. In 1943, the government estimated that prisoners cost 50 to 75% of normal labor, roughly equivalent to the pay of an American private. While language differences and risk of escape or unreliable work were disadvantages, the prison workers were available immediately on demand and the exact numbers needed. This was a help to America because, since men were overseas fighting, they now had labor that could be used to do things like help with harvest, construct buildings such as Danforth Chapel, and other work. For example, in 1945, there was a canning company in Lawrence, Kansas, that shipped 45,000 military rations of peas per day. There were potatoes and beets, too, growing from the bottom land. And it was those German soldiers that helped pick the pea crop. W.H. Pendleton, an executive with the Lawrence Cannery of Columbus Foods, wrote in a 1945 letter, "If it had not been for the 100 men that helped our growers," which he described as a fine-looking bunch of blonde young men, "the cannery would not have been in operation this season, owing to the fact that the farmers raising the peas did not have sufficient help to handle a pea crop." While the prisoners on average worked more slowly and produced less than civilians, their work was more reliable and higher quality. Part of their wages helped pay for the POW program, and workers could use the rest as pocket money for the camp canteen. All hard currency was confiscated with other personal possessions during initial processing that they would receive for return after the war as mandated by the Geneva Convention. Now, most Americans did not know about these camps. People in the towns where these camps were would typically know, but newspaper coverage was intentionally limited until the end of the war, in part to avoid the fear of an enemy presence in such large numbers. Despite this, the government received hundreds of letters each week protesting their treatment. They thought that the POWs should be killed. Perhaps they had a family member overseas fighting or who had themselves been killed by a German military member and had ill feelings. While the POWs provided critical wartime labor shortage, as we said, and especially in agriculture, as late as February 1945, politicians in rural states asked the government for 100,000 more prisoners to work on farms. Life for Germans in the POW camps were reportedly firm but fair. American guards mostly supervised the German officers and NCOs who maintained strict discipline of their own troops. They would wake their own men, march them to meals, and prepare them for work. Prisoners had friendly interactions with local civilians and sometimes were allowed outside the camp without guards on the honor system, because typically these camps were far away from any transportation arteries and escape would be almost impossible since few of these soldiers spoke English. Alex Funk, who was a former POW at Camp Algona, said, "We were all positively impressed by the USA. We all had been won over to friendly relations with the U.S. Unauthorized fraternization between American women and German prisoners was sometimes a problem, in fact. Some Germans, in fact, met their future wives while they were prisoners." Lawrence resident Park Hetzel noted that when they were worried about was keeping those girls away from them, they would walk up and down the railroad tracks looking at the boys. At that time, there weren't many young men around. Well, there were rules crafted by the Army to prohibit such behavior. The community was made aware that fraternizing with enemy nationals was, quote, "improper, objectionable, and will not be tolerated." There was one rule specifically banning people from trading cigarettes with prisoners for items of interest. Well, what is the legacy of the POWs in America? Although they expected to go home immediately after the end of the war, the majority of German prisoners continued working in the U.S. until 1946, then spent up to 3 more years as laborers in France and the U.K., because the reparation program took a long time to get everyone back over. As the Geneva Convention no longer applied, and because of the atrocities discovered at concentration camps, before being sent home, they were required to watch documentaries of the camps. Despite the delay in reparation, one POW noted that, "I've yet to meet a German prisoner who doesn't tell me it was the time of their lives. Most Germans left the U.S. with positive feelings about the country where they were held. They left with several hundred dollars in earnings, knowledge of the English language, and some think that the funds benefited the post-war German economy on their return. After the war, about 5,000 Germans emigrated to the U.S., and thousands of others returned later to a visit. There are also artifacts left behind, buildings built, and craftsmanship that you can still see today. For decades after the camp's closure in Lawrence, Kansas, there were people in the town who had beautifully carved wooden Indian heads. The POWs would carve them in their downtime at camp, and deals were struck where a packet of Prince Albert tobacco would get a fellow an Indian head. The U.S. government, in fact, could not account for seven prisoners when they were repatriated. One was George Gartner, who escaped from a POW camp in New Mexico to avoid returning to his home region, which was occupied by the Soviet Union. He assumed a new identity and lived quietly until quote-unquote surrendering in 1985. Although he was wanted by the U.S. government for years, he lived under his adopted name of Dennis Wiles and wrote a book about his life called Hitler's Last Soldier in America. So you might not know it, but if you live in the U.S., you might have buildings in your hometown that were built by Nazi labor.
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1: The Public News Service Wednesday afternoon update. I'm Mike Clifford. An official with the Department of Health and Human Services says the agency has frozen all child care payments to the state of Minnesota after allegations of fraudulent daycare centers. That from ABC News. They report Deputy Secretary Jim O'Neill said in a post that HHS is tightening requirements for payments from the administration for children and families to all states, requiring a justification and a receipt or photo evidence. ABC notes the move comes after an unverified online video from a conservative influencer, Nick Shirley, alleging fraud in child care and Somali communities in Minneapolis. Minneapolis officials dispute the allegations. Meantime, as folks in Ohio prepare to enter the new year, the League of Women Voters of Ohio is urging residents to consider civic engagement as part of their New Year's resolutions, arguing it can help people feel more connected to decisions that affect their communities.
2: The nonpartisan organization says the start of a new year is often when people reflect on personal goals and consider changes they want to make in their lives. Jen Miller, executive director of the League, says civic participation fits naturally into that moment of reflection.
3: The new year is a great reset. It's a time for us to think about who we've been and where we've been and what we want to be different. Thinking about how government represents us is a critical piece of that.
2: Miller says many Ohioans closely follow political developments but don't always see civic participation as something they can actively do on a regular basis. Farah Siddiqui reporting.
1: And as 2025 comes to a close, Connecticut advocacy groups are looking to hit the ground running in 2026. The coming legislative session will be shorter than the one in 2025, running from February to early May.
4: Despite this, there's hope legislation on various social and consumer issues will pass. AARP Connecticut is focusing on laws providing supports for caregivers, consumer protections, and affordable high-speed internet. John Erlinghauser with AARP Connecticut says given the pushback from providers, defending the net equity program is a high priority.
5: It's necessary because when the affordable connectivity program expired at the federal level, it left a big void in high-speed internet. That is not only important in fighting social isolation, but also helps with telehealth and safety, other things, and it keeps people connected.
4: Along with this, Erlinghauser hopes to see the state implement no-excuse absentee voting after a state referendum lifted a ban on it. I'm Edwin J. Vieira.
1: And a new study finds that pregnancy raises the woman's risk of cardiovascular complications like heart attack, stroke, hypertension, and even death. Researchers at Massachusetts General Hospital looked at medical records from 56,000 pregnancies. Dr. Amir Ahmed is a cardiologist with Dignity Health and a volunteer with the American Heart Association.
6: Pregnancy itself is a big cardiovascular risk factor for patients who have underlying risk factors, but even patients who don't should be aware that there could be cardiovascular complications related to pregnancy, and that may have long-standing implications for them.
1: Heart disease is the number one killer of new moms. This is Public News Service.
7: With Affordable Care Act subsidies expiring today, many folks in Montana will ring in the new year with higher health insurance costs.
8: While the U.S. House is set to vote on the subsidies in January, it doesn't help people who've already made coverage decisions for the month. That includes former University of Montana adjunct professor Bradley Cook. He lives in Hamilton, Montana, and says his premiums went from $260 a month to almost $700 a month. He says his deductible also more than doubled, which he describes as simply prohibitive.
9: My Social Security isn't doubling, so it, in effect, was like a $15,000 expense out of pocket before I get any real insurance help. So I had to just cancel that.
8: People making more than 400% of the poverty level will no longer get the ACA extended subsidies. I'm Laura Hatch reporting.
7: In Minnesota, now accepting applications for paid leave benefits under a new statewide program. The high-profile law takes effect Thursday. State lawmakers say they want to ensure a smoother rollout by welcoming enrollees early.
10: The legislature approved startup funds, but over time, benefits will be covered by a payroll tax shared by participating employees and their employers. Supporters say it helps workers with limited access to these perks when they need to step away for medical reasons. The department